but find their groove. Belgium made easy work of the US defence and could easily have had another two goals in the first half alone. Even the jubilation after Malik Tillman's equaliser in the 31st minute quickly evaporated as Charles de Ketelaere scored his second goal of the night for Belgium 2 minutes later. Adams, captain Tim Ream and coach Mauricio Pochettino said the firestorm that raged around the team the last 2 days through no fault of their own wasn't a factor in their loss. "We don't need to find another excuse. I just think we were not good enough," Pochettino said. "It wasn't a situation that affected our group." But, and again, this wasn't their doing. It changed the way people looked at the men's team, quoting their wonderful feel-good story in ick. FIFA's disciplinary committee overturned Follerin Balogun's red card suspension, allowing him to play against Belgium. Less than 36 hours before the game, I might add. That already had folks howling. Belgium coach Rudi Garcia said he thought it was an April Fool's joke. A Norway coach, Sturle Solbakken, called it a big mistake. Then it came out that President Trump, who long ago turned FIFA President Gianni Infantino into a lapdog, had intervened. Infantino and FIFA insisted Trump's phone call had nothing to do with the disciplinary committee's decision. "But if anyone buys that, I've got a bridge to sell you." Suddenly, the men's team was a political football. All the goodwill the team had built up for the past month was overcome by the stench of Trump's dirty dealing. This was no longer a debate about the rightness or wrongness of Balogun's suspension being lifted. This was an existential conflict for many fans who had fallen hard for the men's team, in part because they saw the team as wholesome and a reflection of the country it represented, only to have it co-opted by Trump. The success was now intertwined with Trump and the opinions were loud and unending. "We've done a good job with this group of allowing outside noise to be outside noise. It's got nothing to do with us as players and getting ready for games," Ream said. "It's one of those things that it's the world we live in. We were fully focused on us as a group and as a team and fully focused on the game and not really worried about what was being said or debated in the outside world." Still, they didn't deserve to be even in the conversation. The team struck all the right notes at this tournament, even in the wake of Balogun's suspension. Had the player spent the days after he got his red card complaining or whining about injustice, this exit might feel different. But they went out of their way to be mature and not make themselves out to be victims. Balogun even shook the referee's hand after the game. "I never want to react out of anger and out of emotion," he said on Friday, July the 3rd. "There's still lots of people we're inspiring, little kids, boys and girls who are watching, and we have to show them the correct way to handle things, even when you think it's unjust. I felt I did that." And yet they still got pulled down into the muck, as if they had dialed Infantino's number themselves. When people remember this team decades from now, the milestone wins, record number of goals and the country road song will come to mind first, but Trump trying to put his finger on the scale on their behalf will be part of the memory too. It's inescapable. The US men's team took the country on a heck of a ride at this World Cup. It's too bad it ended in this train wreck. They deserved better. This was written by Nancy Amour, a columnist for the USA Today. Campaign Funds for Childcare by Madeline Mitchell. New York mom starts a movement that may help get more elected. Gretchen Shirley was nursing two children when she decided to run for Congress in 2018. During the day, she gave speeches and knocked on doors with a baby wrapped to her chest and a toddler at her side. In the afternoon, she relied on her mother's help for childcare. Her mother would come over to watch the kids while she went back out to hit the campaign trail. "Honestly, 6 months into the campaign, it was very clear to me why there weren't more mums of young children in office," Gretchen said. "It really wasn't sustainable." Gretchen Shirley lost the race to incumbent Peter King, who continued to represent New York's 2nd District in the U.S. House of Representatives until 2021. But during her campaign, she won a precedent-setting Federal Election Commission vote to allow candidates for federal office to use campaign money for childcare. And with that, she sparked a movement and the next chapter of her career by launching
the Vote Mama Foundation, a research organization that tracks the political participation of mothers. I definitely plan to run for office again. I don't know when, Gretchen told USA Today. Honestly, right now, I feel like I can make so much more of a difference building Vote Mama than I can with one vote in Congress, because I'm working on changing the political system across the country. In addition to the Federal Commission's vote, 19 states have enacted laws allowing candidates running at state and local levels to use contributions for childcare. Another 21 states and Washington, D.C. have approved the use of campaign funds for childcare via ethics rulings and other opinions. Some states have started to broaden these rules to allow candidates to use campaign money for other dependent care too, like elder care. Georgia Democratic Representative Nikema Williams ran a successful campaign in summer 2020 while working full-time. Meanwhile, her then 4-year-old son's daycare shut down because of COVID and he started virtual kindergarten. It felt impossible to do it all, she said. When she met Gretchen Shirley and learned she could use campaign money for childcare, she hired her son's daycare teacher as a nanny, but not without pushback, some even from members of her own campaign. I don't regret it, Williams said, adding that she encourages mums and dads alike to use campaign money for childcare, because I think we have to shift the narrative that only women have to take care of children. 4 male candidates had requested one-off permission to use campaign money for childcare when their spouses accompanied them to events, Gretchen said, but she was the first to ask the Federal Elections Commission to establish childcare as an official use for campaign money moving forward. When she put the request in, she said her campaign manager was her sole supporter and that some of her colleagues told her she would be attacked for being a woman and a mum. But other key supporters trickled in, including Hillary Clinton, whose team wrote a 3-page letter in support. The commission unanimously approved her request in May of 2018, and Gretchen quickly hired a nanny to her campaign staff. It really, genuinely changed the way that people have run for office, she said. It can completely transform the political landscape. Since then, parents running for federal office have spent more than $1 million in campaign funds on childcare, and parents running for state and local offices have spent more than $700,000, according to Vote Mama. This includes more than 200 mums, dads, Democrats and Republicans. By establishing childcare as a valid use of campaign money, Gretchen said, the question is no longer who can afford to run for office, but who really wants to serve their community. She hopes that with more women and parents in office, more family-friendly policies like paid family leave and affordable childcare will come to the forefront. Right now, Gretchen said it's just not difficult for women to run for office. For some mothers, it feels impossible to even participate in the political process. Say there's a town hall. It's at 7 o'clock at night. It's during bedtime. If they bring their kids, they get looked at. They get dirty looks because their baby might be crying while they're trying to answer a question. That's why it's so important to get more mothers in office, to promote policies and systems that make it easier for families to live their everyday lives. As a woman of colour born and raised in the South, and as a mama and as a Christian, I know we all deserve representation, Williams said, and I deserve to be able to raise my child and to also live a life where my young son knows that women can accomplish anything that men can accomplish in this society. USA Today exclusive, The Young Castro. The Cuban heir has an open line to the US. Obscure power broker has vision, access and clout. And this is part 2 of a 2-part series. In Havana, the Trump administration has been coy about who, if anyone, it sees as a credible Cuba interlocutor. Raul Guillermo Rodriguez Castro believes he is that person. He's unknown to many outside Cuba, holds no official government office, and rarely appears in Cuba state media. He had never spoken to a U.S. news outlet before a series of exclusive interviews with USA Today in June in Havana. But the favorite grandson of former Cuban president Raul Castro and grandnephew of Fidel Castro is now in the seat of power in Havana and said he's ready to negotiate the future of his country and he wants to deal directly with President Trump.
Rodriguez Castro, 42, has growing direct and indirect lines to senior American officials, such as Secretary of State Marco Rubio, well-connected American businessmen, and a multitude of White House hangers-on, such as Victor Mello, a Republican congressional candidate in Rhode Island, who twice traveled to Havana in June to meet Rodriguez Castro. The State Department said it did not authorize Mello's trip. All are trying to shape the Trump administration's Cuba policy. Castro speaks with conviction when he discusses negotiating with the White House. He uses his hands vigorously to punctuate points and alternates between a gentle and booming voice. He said he's determined to not throw away the ideology his family fought for. After all, it was his grandfather, he said, who chose him. Historic heroes will always have a word, he said. Yet he doesn't appear to covet political power, said one person, who dined with him in Havana several times in recent months. Instead, the source said, Rodriguez Castro feels he might be the only one who can appease the Americans' demands for change without giving up the ideals of the revolution. Rolito offers him more flexibility because he is a quasi-official. He's a military officer, but his role is much larger than it is on paper, said Pablo Ochoa, an expert on security issues in Latin America at the University College of London. Rodriguez Castro spoke with Rubio for the first time in January, shortly after the U.S. military captured Venezuelan President Nicolas Maduro and his wife Celia Flores in a dramatic raid in Caracas. 32 Cuban soldiers working security for Maduro were killed. Rodriguez Castro said he knew many of them and was shaken by their deaths. He faced Rubio in St. Kitts a month later, followed by a discussion in April at Havana's Convention Center with Jeremy Lewin, a State Department official who until recently was in charge of all U.S. foreign assistance, Rubio's de facto Cuba envoy. Rodriguez Castro was also in the room when CIA Director John Ratcliffe visited Havana in May. The Trump administration has imposed sanctions on dozens of companies linked to the Cuban government and senior regime officials and their families from the president on down. Rodriguez Castro, tellingly, has not been sanctioned. That appears by design. In the wake of the U.S. military strike on Venezuela, the Trump administration bet that Rodriguez Castro could be the one to broker economic and political change, said Ricardo Herrero, executive director of the Cuba Study Group, a nonpartisan organization of Cuban-American leaders that advocates for reconciliation with Cuba. A former U.S. official confirmed the Americans have quietly been vetting Rodriguez Castro for months as a potential go-between. Herrero argues that the United States chose to negotiate with Castro over Alejandro Castro Espina, Raul Castro's only son, who led Obama-era negotiations during a brief rapprochement. Trump has since scaled back. This way, Herrero said, a new deal wouldn't appear to be Obama 2.0. This administration has helped create Rolito, Herrero said. He's been able to achieve consensus among the different bands within the Cuban state in favor of a market opening. But that's not enough for those around Rubio, who want to see political change, not just economic change. By contrast, no one from the Trump administration has directly engaged with Cuba's president, Díaz-Canel, the first president without a Castro name to occupy that role. Rodriguez Castro insists he's in concert with Díaz-Canel, whom he affectionately called Miguelito, Little Miguel, and they are on the same page. Cuba is holding up its end by undertaking what it considers significant and historic reforms to its state-run economy. On June 18th, Cuba's leaders unveiled a plan, not yet ratified by its parliament, with more than 170 sweeping measures that would privatize a vast swath of its socialist economy, reforms Rodriguez used his clout to push through. The most obvious concession is compensating Cubans and Americans whose assets were confiscated in the revolution. Rodriguez Castro also claims that despite what Rubio and the rest of the Trump administration say, Cuba is not a national security threat to the U.S., nor a state sponsor of terrorism. He also said the country is willing, under the right conditions, to release people deemed political prisoners. Prisoners Defenders, a Madrid-based legal defense organization, puts the number of political prisoners in Cuba today at more than 1,200. The truth isn't an absolute, Rodriguez Castro said.
and the U.S. State Department publicly described Cuba's moves as window dressing.

resembled a formal diplomatic communication stamped with an official Cuban seal, according to two people close to the Trump administration who weren't authorized to speak publicly. It was intended to be a back-channel missive. The letter outlined proposals for economic and investment cooperation, and it requested that the United States drop sanctions on Cuba. It cautioned that the Cuban government was ready to resist any U.S. military action. The plan hit a wall when it was intercepted by a Customs and Border Protection agent at Miami International Airport. The agent confiscated the letter, carried by Cuban businessman Roberto Carlos Chamizo, and sent him back to Havana. It's not clear whether Trump was ever made aware of its contents. Castro and Chamizo denied to USA Today that the letter was intended for Trump, but it's one of many signs he's trying to drag Cuba into a fresh U.S.-Cuba relationship. Meanwhile, Rodriguez has shown himself a negotiator. In mid-June, he personally backed a fuel deal with Vanguard Energy, a Coral Gables, Florida-based firm that trades fuel in the Caribbean and Latin America. The deal would not have satisfied Cuba's spiraling energy needs, but it did represent a lifeline. The White House blocked the deal at the 11th hour over objections to using energy storage facilities owned by Cuba Oil Union, the country's largest government-controlled oil company, or CUPET as they were known. Rubio sanctioned CUPET on June 11th, the day the deal was announced. But the episode underscored Rodriguez's ability to sign deals between the United States and Cuba. It also demonstrated his influence is limited by the most senior U.S. decision-makers on Cuba, such as Rubio, who takes a general view that there's no such thing as a private sector in Cuba, according to persons familiar with the matter. In early June, Rubio told the House Foreign Affairs Committee he hasn't found a Cuban official who could lead a transition to a government pliant to U.S. interests, similar to the role played by Delcy Rodriguez in Venezuela, that nation's U.S.-approved acting president. I really don't believe this system is capable of reform unless new people take over or a new mindset takes hold, Rubio said in his testimony. The Castros intend to pass down Cuba from one generation to the next like a family ranch, according to one person familiar with the Trump administration's views on Cuba. Some watchers are skeptical Rodriguez Castro could assume a leading role in the official government. They argue Cuba's system of overlapping institutions is designed to prioritize consensus over individual leadership. One senior official familiar with Cuba's internal political dynamics agreed. He has no official position in their government. Cuban officials are very transparent on the people who represent the government, said Illinois Representative Jonathan Jackson, a progressive Democrat, who visited Cuba in April to meet with the senior officials. Jackson does not see Rodriguez Castro as a significant U.S.-Cuba power broker. Raulito is powerful. He has access. He's someone the White House can talk to, but he can't operate outside Cuba's political framework, said Ochoa of University College London. There's also the question of what happens to Rodrigo Castro's authority when his grandfather dies. Many Gen Zers not repaid for group trip costs. Some relationships sour over upfront expenses, by Rachel Hale. The trip made it out of the group chat, but for some Gen Zers, the hardest part comes after the plane has landed back home when the Venmo requests go out. A June 30th study from Zelle found that 76% of Gen Z consumers who have paid upfront for a group expense say they weren't paid back in full. As Gen Z, the cohort born between 1997 and 2012, emerges as a major spender on group travel and experiences, more young people are fronting costs for friends. But many are struggling to settle up afterward, with some reporting the experience has damaged their relationships or pushed them into debt. Money is already so complex and complicated, and you are putting a level of trust and faith in your friends to pay you back, says Asia Evans, a licensed mental health counselor and financial therapist. To know you weren't paid back, it's just a really difficult strain on the friendship. Gen Z, saddled with student loans and entering a slowing U.S. labor market amid skyrocketing costs of living, is increasingly anxious about their financial situation. They're also seeing a stream of social media posts about living in luxury high-rises in big cities, dining at Michelin restaurants, and jetting to expensive destinations.

0: nations. Evans says that means more young people feel pressure to spend, to fit in, whether that's saying yes to expensive bachelorette parties, last-minute concert tickets, or big dinners. Nearly half of respondents to the Zelle survey say they've gone into debt to cover group expenses. Can you actually afford this, or does this feel like more of a flex to other people, Evans said. There's a lot of pressure for people to present themselves in ways that their bank account might not be able to cash. Evans says going into debt over these experiences isn't worth the toll it takes on friendships. If you know somebody else owes you money, it's going to be really difficult to see that they went to the latest and greatest hotel or restaurant, Evans said. Among Gen Zers who fronted money and weren't fully repaid, 55% say it damaged a relationship or caused tension, and 14% say they ended a friendship or relationship over the situation. Today, a growing number of tools aim to make it easier to split costs. There are peer-to-peer payment services like Zelle, Venmo and Cash App, which allow users to directly transfer from bank account to bank account, and apps like Tab, Splitwise and Divvy, which help users track and split shared expenses. But that hasn't made social avoidance around payment any less awkward when it comes to the frustrated group chat texts, Venmo reminders and passive-aggressive comments about settling up. The report identifies payment avoidance as a prominent social behaviour, finding that 20% of Gen Z consumers have cancelled plans and muted or ignored texts to delay or avoid repayment. This avoidance, Evans says, tarnishes trust. Say, hey, this may take me a long time, but I do promise I'm going to repay you, Evans said. Being honest and putting it out front while very vulnerable can actually bring your relationship closer together. Sometimes you just want to get the trip off the ground, but Evans says making a repayment plan from the start can save you on the back end when a group experience comes to a close. Johnson's long-shot stance on birthright citizenship issue. Congress unlikely to act on the controversial proposal by Zachary Schmell. House Speaker Mike Johnson is insisting that congressional Republicans are looking at all angles to slap limits on birthright citizenship after the Supreme Court shielded it from Trump's order to redefine who is an American. In a July 5th interview on Fox News Sunday, the Louisiana Republican said GOP lawmakers in the House would move quickly to respond. If there's some legislative fix, we'll advance that immediately, Johnson said. If it's a constitutional amendment, it takes a little more time, but we've got to address this. While that promise certainly isn't hollow, the chances of Congress intervening in the near future to curb birthright citizenship are very low. Whatever the options Johnson has, they're long shots, especially in the midterm election year, when GOP leaders are struggling to capitalize on the little time they have left before November. With ultra-slim Republican margins in the House and Senate, lawmakers are having a tough time completing the basics of legislating, let alone passing any controversial bills. There's no realistic way that a constitutional amendment, that controversial, which requires two-thirds approval from both chambers and three-fourths of the states to ratify, could pass in this Congress. Still, Trump is adding it to his list of demands for GOP legislators in Washington, even though that demand could derail them from tending to the rest of his legislative agenda. No long and unwieldy constitutional amendment is necessary, he wrote on social media on June 30th. Congress should start today to work on ending expensive and unfair to our country birthright citizenship. They will have my complete and total support. Justice Brett Kavanaugh, a Trump appointee, was part of the 6-3 court majority that overturned the president's executive order on June 30th. He was not part of the 5-4 majority that held that the 14th Amendment ensured citizenship for everyone born in the United States. He wrote separately that while he agreed the order was unlawful, he was still partly dissenting from the majority opinion. Kavanaugh said he would have ruled that Trump's order is compatible with the Constitution, but it contravenes a federal statute. That would have meant, under Kavanaugh's reading, that Congress still has the power to pass a new law targeting the children Trump attempted to exclude from birthright citizenship, even though Trump couldn't exclude them himself. Congress could otherwise enact new legislation establishing exceptions to birthright citizenship for children born to foreign citizens unlawfully or temporarily in the country, Kavanaugh wrote, but Congress has not yet done so. Hardline Conservative lawmakers took the president's request as a rallying cry. With essentially a one-vote margin in the House, they could create trouble for Trump's agenda among their Republican allies. Even one or two House Republicans could try to freeze the legislative agenda to demand more action to limit birthright citizenship, which is already happening over an unrelated Trump-backed bill to tighten voting restrictions. Representative Chip Roy of Texas, who frequently uses that political leverage to his advantage, he's a Republican, said on the House floor that he had no interest in funding the operations of a government that's been undermined by the United States Supreme Court. "We better fix this," he said. If Johnson plans to advance any relevant legislation, he could choose the Birthright Citizenship Act of 2025. The bill was first introduced by Representative Brian Babin, a Republican of Texas, in January of 2025. Its companion version in the Senate was put forward by Senator Lindsey Graham of South Carolina. It would allow citizenship only to babies born on U.S. soil if their parents are citizens or lawful permanent residents. The bill wouldn't apply to babies born before the measure's passage if it were to pass. The controversial legislation stalled in committee last year, and even if the new version passed the House, where even basic legislative activity has been stalled for weeks amid GOP infighting, it would need Democratic support to survive the Senate, and that won't happen. Still, Republicans' focus on birthright citizenship could eat up valuable floor time. With lawmakers out for much of August and October, they have barely a month's worth of working days left in session. The Supreme Court allows Texas to put age restrictions on apps, by Maureen Grope. The Supreme Court yesterday said Texas can enforce age verification and parental consent requirements for most apps, while those rules are being challenged as a free speech violation. Before the state's law could take effect in January, a federal judge blocked enforcement. But in June, an appeals court allowed the rules to go into effect as the case has been litigated. The Supreme Court left that order in place, rejecting a request to intervene that was made by an internet technology trade group, a student group, and two teenagers who use apps for art and journalism. A bipartisan group of 27 state attorneys general had backed Texas's position. Lawyers for the students argued the justices should get involved because courts across the country are reaching different conclusions about whether laws like Texas's are constitutional. They said the appeals court in this case didn't use the right level of review for First Amendment challenges and applied a standard that would render virtually the entire internet the type of speech that governments can more easily regulate. Texas argued that the modern digital world is different from the physical world and said the state has a significant stake in protecting children's data, safety, and privacy in a digital world. The law requires app stores to determine if users are younger than 18, and if they are, parental consent is required before a user can download an app or paid content within apps. Last year, the Supreme Court upheld a different Texas law requiring that pornographic websites verify users are at least 18 to allow access. 2020 election results are back on Georgia radar. GOP hopeful issues claims amid the probe, by Irene Wright. 6 years later, the 2020 presidential election is back at the forefront in Georgia as a federal investigation ramps up and the Republican Senate candidate continues to deny election results. President Trump has long alleged voter fraud in Fulton County, Georgia, which includes much of Metro Atlanta, after he lost the state during the election against Joe Biden. The Fulton County election hub in Union City was raided by the FBI in January, and hundreds of election materials were seized. The raid was ordered when Kent Olson, the Director of Election Security and Integrity, sent a referral to the agency. Olson is better known as the Stop the Steal lawyer, who drafted an executive order ahead of January the 6th for the Department of Justice to take action in 2020. The raid sparked outcry from Georgia leaders, with Senator Raphael Warnock saying the action was a pretext for Trump to interfere in the upcoming midterm elections. Now the investigation is ramping up, at the same time MAGA Senate candidate Mike Collins brings election denial back into his campaign. According to an internal memo obtained by the Associated Press, FBI field agents across the country have been instructed to surge the investigation into election impropriety in Fulton County with as many as 260 analysts. The analysts were given a deadline of July 17th to each check more than 700 records that were obtained during the January raid. The memo, first reported by MSN Now, did not go into specifics as to the extent of the investigation, but called it an FBI Atlanta priority investigation. It's unclear what will happen once the July 17th deadline arrives. Trump, who won the 2024 presidential election, has continued to allege that fraud occurred in Georgia during the 2020 election. Multiple investigations, including those led by Republicans, have failed to provide any evidence that the Fulton County election results were tampered with or changed. In February, Trump attended an event in Rome, Georgia, to support now-elected Clay Fuller in his race to replace Marjorie Taylor Greene. During his remarks, he referenced the recent FBI raid and said election officials were trying to stop anyone from looking because they cheated like dogs. His message is now being shared again through Collins, the Trump-endorsed Republican Senate candidate. Collins is running in a crucial race against incumbent Democratic Senator John Ossoff, who has a strong lead in early polling. Collins won a runoff primary election in June against former college football coach Derek Dooley, shortly after getting an official endorsement from the president. In reporting from CNN's Inside Politics, Collins said Trump won the 2020 election. "I've said this over and over and over again. You don't change the rules in the middle of the game," Collins told a CNN reporter. He went on to accuse election officials of mailing out additional absentee ballots and mass ballot harvesting. "Trump won that race," he said. Reflecting pool company will be retained to make repairs. Administration praises the firm's fantastic job, by Aaron Mansfield. The federal government won't seek a new company to repair the Lincoln Memorial reflecting pool after the water turned green with algae earlier this summer and the blue liner along its base peeled off in chunks. Interior Secretary Doug Burgum, who oversees national parks and whose agency is responsible for the landmark's maintenance, told CNN the company that installed the liner earlier this summer did a fantastic job and will also do the repairs. No date has been announced, but USA Today asked the Department of the Interior and the White House when the pool would be drained and repairs would begin. The Trump administration did not go through a competitive bidding process before hiring Atlantic Industrial Coatings of Virginia to install the liner. The project cost over $14 million, and the liner began peeling shortly after its unveiling to the public on June the 6th. "The job that was done to fix the reflecting pool was done well, and hopefully we can move on," Burgum said on CNN's State of the Union. He said the liner failed because of vandalism. President Trump and his administration have said someone used a box cutter or similar tool to cut a gash in the pool's liner about the length of a football field. The reflecting pool is roughly the length of 6 football fields. Atlantic Industrial Coatings wrote on its website that would make repairs as soon as possible under the warranty. "The areas are a very small part of the massive 7-acre project and do not indicate a failure of the liner," the statement said. The Trump administration has not named a suspect in the suspected vandalism. An official with the National Park Service said in a document that the liner was cut using a sharp knife or razor, but did not explain how the government reached that conclusion. A federal grand jury on July the 2nd indicted a 67-year-old man, David Hearn, on charges of felony vandalism. He told the Washington Post he reached into the reflecting pool to grab a piece of flapping material. On June 24th, the U.S. Park Police released photos and videos of an unidentified person who does not match Hearn's appearance reaching into the pool. Plattner weighs future of Senate bid after new sexual assault allegation. The party urges the main Democrat to withdraw. By Terry Collins, Margie Cullen, and Zachary Schmel. Democrat Graham Plattner said he was taking time to reflect on his campaign to unseat Republican Senator Susan Collins amid a new allegation from a Maine woman who said he sexually assaulted her nearly 5 years ago. Jenny Rakicott, 41, told Politico in a report July the 6th that she had an on-and-off relationship with Plattner for more than 2 years. She said Plattner entered her home uninvited one night in late 2021 while intoxicated and forcibly pursued her while she repeatedly told him to stop. Rasiot told the outlet she cut off contact with him after telling him the encounter was not consensual. Plattner denied the accusations. These allegations are troubling, serious and false. Any accusation of non-consensual behaviour is categorically untrue, he said in the statement. After Politico's report, Plattner reiterated his denial in a video posted on social media the afternoon of July 6th. He cancelled several events on the campaign trail for July 5th and 6th. We are united in the love of Maine, a belief that our politics must change, and a focus on defeating Susan Collins, Plattner said in the video, using the past tense. Regardless of the inaccuracy of the reporting, but mindful of the political reality it will inflict, we are taking the time to reflect on the best path forward for the state that I love, the people that I love, the movement I belong to, and the goal of defeating Susan Collins, Plattner said. Those were the goals when we launched this campaign, and they remain my goals today. Rasikot, whose name had appeared in a related story in the New York Times, said she felt compelled to go public because the reaction to that story was dominated by controversy about another woman, Lindsay Fifield. The Virginia conservative, who worked for right-leaning groups and Republican campaigns, accused Plattner of mistreating her and said she faced attacks because of her ties to the Republican Party. Rasikot, who is a Democrat, told Politico she was torn about coming forward, in part because she agrees with Plattner politically. She told The Times she and Plattner dated casually from 2019 to 2021. Plattner's campaign said in its July 6 statement that the candidate has withstood controversies brought to light in an effort to get him to drop out of the race, including stories focused on a tattoo he had that appeared to resemble a Nazi symbol. For a year, opponents of this campaign have thrown everything they can at Graham, calling him a Nazi, a war criminal, and a communist. None of it has been true, and this is no different. It's not a coincidence that this story comes a week before the ballot deadline, just as the previous false allegations came a week before the primary, the statement said. Graham began this campaign to fight for a Maine where everyone is treated with dignity and where Mainers are put first, and no amount of desperate smears will stop this movement from seeing that vision through. Meanwhile, three leaders from the Maine Democratic Party called on Plattner to withdraw his nomination after multiple women made what they called serious, credible allegations. The leaders said in a statement posted on social media that they stand with women and survivors and that principle does not bend based on party affiliation. They added they respect the women who had made the hard decision to come forward. Speaking up is often costly. The state party leaders said they are entrusted with who represents them, and it requires judgment, leadership, and a willingness to act when circumstances require it. This Senate race comes at a pivotal moment in the struggle against a government, supported by Senator Collins, that serves the interests of the wealthy and powerful at the expense of ordinary Maine people, their statement said. It's essential that we refocus this campaign on that struggle. Meanwhile, a Democratic Senatorial Campaign Committee said in a statement July 6 that the claims against Plattner are incredibly disturbing, adding that violence, abuse and sexual assault are unacceptable. Graham Plattner needs to immediately withdraw as the Democratic nominee for Senate and allow Maine Democrats the opportunity to choose a new candidate who can defeat Susan Collins, the committee said. The DSCC will not invest in the Maine Senate race if Plattner remains on the ballot. The fallout among other National Democrats was also swift. Representative Ro Khanna of California, a prominent progressive who had campaigned for Plattner in Maine and stood by him despite earlier scandals, said the new allegations crossed a red line. These allegations are serious and credible, Khanna said in a statement. Graham Plattner should drop out from the race. Alex Vindman, a Democrat Senate candidate in Florida, also said Plattner should drop out, and Senator Ruben Gallego rescinded his endorsement. Maine law says a candidate may withdraw their name from the nomination by 5 p.m. on the second Monday in July. This year, that is July the 13th. To do so, a candidate must notify Maine's Secretary of State in writing. If Plattner dropped out, the Secretary of State would declare a vacancy, and the main Democratic Party would then have 2 weeks to make a replacement nomination by 5 p.m. July 27th for the general election. One name that could come into consideration is Maine Governor Janet Mills, who surprisingly suspended her Senate campaign in April, citing financial reasons. Mills' name remained on last month's Senate Democratic primary ballot, capturing more than 19% of the vote. Idaho mum faces murder charge in the death of twins by Nadia Yancey Bragg. An Idaho woman who said her 18-month-old twins died after being vaccinated has been charged with their murder, police said. Andrea Shaw, 23, was arrested June 30th after being indicted on 2 counts of first-degree murder. The Payette Police Department had reported earlier that officers found the twins dead in a shared bed on May the 1st of last year after responding to a 911 call, but did not identify the victims or family members. Days after the twins died, Shaw said her children got sick after receiving 3 vaccines in an interview with anti-vaccine group Children's Health Defense, which was founded by Robert E. F. Kennedy Jr. Kennedy resigned in 2024 before joining the Trump administration. Shaw said in the interview that she was quickly treated as a suspect by police. They said it wasn't medical and they figured asphyxiation, and that I had supposedly had a postpartum overwhelming blackout and done it to my children, she said. Shaw's claims were repeated in a federal lawsuit filed in January against the American Academy of Pediatrics. According to the lawsuit, law enforcement opened the homicide investigation instead of investigating a post-immunization reaction as a potential cause of death. This criminal investigation is a foreseeable consequence of AAP's fraudulent safety claims, when the medical system has been told that vaccines cannot cause serious injury or death, grieving parents become suspects rather than victims, the lawsuit said. A grand jury indicted Shaw on accusations of suffocating her children after hearing from 3 officers with the Payette Police Department and an intensive care unit pediatrician, according to an indictment obtained by KTVB. Shaw's attorney told the Associated Press she denies anything and everything, and that prosecutors cannot prove the charges. A New York man sues ICE over email investigation. The DHS defends the actions as checking credible threats, by Stephanie Matat. While traveling with his 7-year-old daughter, David Strever got voicemails, a business card, and a knock on the door of his New York home from federal immigration agents over an email he wrote 5 months earlier to an immigration official. Now he's suing the Department of Homeland Security. On January the 26th, Strever wrote an email to Todd Lyons, former acting director of ICE. In 3 paragraphs, he criticized Lyons in response to 2 people killed by immigration officers in Minnesota, Renee Good on January the 7th and Alex Pretty on January the 24th. "You are a monstrous human being and will go down in history as America's Reinhard Heydrich, the butcher," Strever wrote at the time, according to the new lawsuit filed July the 6th. "The way you are protecting the obvious execution in Minnesota, even as we see the videos, will lead to your downfall. You will never know peace. You will seek to lose yourself, to escape the burden of knowing the truth about yourself. But wherever you go, you will find yourself. You will torment yourself until your last day on earth." On June 23rd, immigration officers knocked on his door while he was in Finland, and they handed his wife a warning notice for criminal activities. His wife said he was out of town, and days later, when he came back from Finland, he checked into a New York City hotel with his daughter. Officers tracked down his hotel and dropped off a business card, and they left voicemails on his cell phone, according to the lawsuit's complaint. In response, he's suing DHS Secretary Mark Wayne Mullen and David Venturella, head of the U.S. ICE department, along with 2 ICE officials and 3 ICE agents working on the investigation. He filed the lawsuit July the 6th in Washington, D.C.'s federal court, alleging the department was retaliating against him based on protected speech under the First Amendment. Strever's email is core political speech, criticizing a government official and government policy that sits at the highest rung of First Amendment protection, Rod Streve's attorneys from the Foundation for Individual Rights and Expression, or FIRE, a national free speech group in the lawsuit filing. FIRE is arguing in the lawsuit that the five-month delay in taking any action on Streve's email undermines any claim the department could make about it being a credible threat, and that an objectively reasonable person wouldn't perceive the email as intended to commit an act of unlawful violence. The lawsuit comes amid ongoing criticism of the Trump administration's aggressive immigration agenda, demonstrated in a drop in public opinion polls for the federal government's tactics, large-scale protests at No Kings rallies, and thousands of students walking out of their schools to protest ICE. And the lawsuit noted that Streve wasn't the only person to receive such a notice, since another New York resident, Pagelin Gonyea, obtained a similar warning the same day. DHS defended his actions in Gonyea's case on social media. This individual didn't just post about ICE, she committed a federal crime by posting the address of an ICE law enforcement officer online, DHS posted on X on June 27th. Doxing federal law enforcement officers is a federal crime that puts their lives and their families in serious danger, and this danger is not hypothetical. A DHS spokesperson said in a July statement that ICE investigates all credible threats. In opinion, Birthright Decision Misses the Bigger Picture by Andrew Koppelman, an opinion contributor. Chief Justice John Roberts' legal reasoning in the Birthright Citizenship case is careful and narrow, but it misses the bigger point. The 14th Amendment was written to prevent a permanent underclass in America. President Trump's claim that American-born children of undocumented immigrants have no right to citizenship would have created exactly the evil the amendment was meant to prevent. But the citizenship clause alone doesn't solve that evil. Trump has already built an oppressed class. Millions of undocumented immigrants who work and raise families in the United States while living in fear of being sent to countries many of them barely know. 14th Amendment overruled Dred Scott v. Sanford, the 1857 case, in which the Supreme Court ruled that black Americans could not be citizens of the United States. The framers, the nation's highest court, declared, regarded black people as a subordinate and inferior class of beings who had no rights or privileges, but such as those who held the power and the government might choose to grant them. After the Civil War, the 13th Amendment abolished slavery, but did not make former slave citizens. Legislators in the former Confederacy, still controlled by white politicians, wrote laws that recreated many of slavery's legal restrictions. The 14th Amendment was meant to stop that. Its language is plain. All persons born or naturalized in the United States and subject to the jurisdiction thereof are citizens of the United States and of the state wherein they reside. The 14th Amendment forbids what the Scott ruling tried to create, a hereditary, inferior caste of people born on American soil. The stakes in this case were high. Nearly 10% of U.S. births, roughly 260,000 a year, are to undocumented or temporary legal immigrants. Trump's executive order would have denied citizenship only to children born after February 20, 2025. But if the Supreme Court had rejected birthright citizenship, millions more people already living here would have been at risk. Justice Samuel Alito worried about birth tourists, women who come to the United States solely to give birth and then return home. They barely exist. One estimate puts the number at about 9,000 a year, another fewer than 2,000. But they are right that birth is an arbitrary line to draw. It only makes sense as a step towards a larger goal, a society of equals. Roberts is a careful lawyer. He closely parsed the public meaning of the citizenship clause, as attorneys of the era would have understood it. Under English common law, the Chief Justice wrote, children born within the sovereign's dominions owed a natural allegiance to the sovereign who protected them at birth, and the citizenship clause made clear that the same principle applied to the newly freed slaves. He briskly demolished counter-arguments. But the citizenship clause means more than its narrow legal reading. It offers an inspiring vision of an America where everyone here is a full member of the community. Despite the court's decision, Trump is betraying that vision. His policies reproduce one of the cruelest features of pre-Civil War slavery, the forced separation of families. ICE is holding about 60,000 people, 70% of whom have no criminal record. About 14 million undocumented immigrants live in the U.S., roughly half of them for at least 10 years. More than 5 million U.S.-born children live in households with at least one undocumented parent, including 1.8 million living with two. An estimated 145,000 U.S. citizen children have had a parent detained, and more than 22,000 of them have lost both parents. The administration also is targeting Dreamers, roughly 500,000 people who were brought to the United States illegally as children and until now have had protected status under the Deferred Action for Childhood Arrivals, or DACA program. It's cutting off their benefits and pressuring them to leave the country. Their work permits are being slow-walked, leaving them stuck in bureaucratic limbo. From the president's second inauguration in January of 2025 through September, ICE detained more than 270 DACA recipients and deported 174. Juan Chavez Velasco, 35, was brought to the United States from Colombia when he was 8. ICE detained him while he was on his way to a hospital, carrying breast milk for his premature infant daughter. He'd renewed his status regularly, but his most recent application sat unprocessed. His status expired while he was in custody, and he was held for nearly 3 months. His case is one of many reports of what appear to be random arrests of Dreamers. The Supreme Court's decision does not help these people because they were not born here. Justice Clarence Thomas, dissenting, argued that the Citizenship Clause was never meant to apply to people who were attached to their home country and lacked similar bonds to this country. Black Americans, Thomas wrote, were entitled to citizenship because they were Americans. They had no other homeland, owed no allegiance to any foreign power, and were subject to no other authority. But the people Trump is pursuing are not attached to any country but this one. Many speak only English. They have nowhere else to go. They were not born here, but they've become Americans in every way that matters. Former President Barack Obama understood this. His administration focused immigration enforcement on criminals and recent border crossers. President Trump has abandoned that distinction, and millions of our neighbors now live with the threat of losing everything they've built here. The writer Andrew Koppelman, the John Paul Stevens Professor of Law at Northwest University, is the author of Burning Down the House, How Libertarian Philosophy Was Corrupted by Delusion and Greed, and you can follow him on Blue Sky. And lastly, World Cup 2026. Belgium 4, United States 1. Heartbreaking end. Hard to see progress after the men's team make the same old exit at the World Cup. After all this, after all the promising performances and all the signs of progress, not to mention all that money paid to Mauricio Pochettino, the US national team's men, is right back where it started. Still one of the JV teams, not good enough to contend with the best. The men's team had a chance to put the world on notice at this World Cup, to make a run that would change the landscape of soccer in the United States for decades to come. Instead, it laid bare how much further it still has to go. I think we put on some really good performances for sure. We made it through our group quite dominant in fashion. We won the game against Bosnia. We can for sure be proud of that, Christian Pulisic said. But I just think we want to have higher hopes than that. We want to be able to go and compete with some of the best in the world. And we still have that next step to climb. But we are close. Are they, though? As they were 4 years ago in Qatar, the men were outclassed in their round of 16 game. A Belgium team that had looked so vulnerable drawing with Iran and Egypt and needing 2 goals after the 85th minute just to get the extra time against Senegal treated the Americans as if they were chew toys. The swagger and class that had carried the men's team through the first 4 games of the tournament were nowhere to be found. The US men were tentative, sloppy, and a step behind the entire game, while Belgium found that extra gear the top teams do when it's win or go home. Was anyone a major presence on field today? Tyler Adams responded when asked about following Balogun's lack of impact. For all the good things the men's team did at this tournament, winning two of the three group stage games for the first time ever, winning a knockout round match for the first time in 24 years, and scoring the most ever goals for a US team at a World Cup, the Americans finished no better than they did in their last three appearances. It still advanced beyond the round of 16 just twice, and one of those times came in the inaugural tournament in 1930. I'm disappointed to lose a game, not in the manner of how we represented ourselves the rest of the time. This team, this tournament, was supposed to be different. I hope you all stay safe and well. This is all we have time for with the USA today. I look forward to reading for you again next week. Goodbye.
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2: 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Published in Treasure Coast. Edward McHugh. Edward Eddie McHugh, 94, passed away June 22, 2026. Survived by wife Deborah Watson, children Linda Gallen, Patricia Orlando, Kathy Urgley, and Edward McHugh, siblings Adelaide Quillen and Jerry McHugh. Predeceased by son Charles and brothers Robert and James McHugh. Posted online on June 25, 2026. Published in Treasure Coast. Grace Evangeline Vange Smith Cesarotti, 93, passed away June 7, 2026. 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Published in Treasure Coast. James Shalakes. James Ronald Shalakes, 84, of Port St. Lucie, Florida and Edgartown, Massachusetts, passed away peacefully on Friday, June 26, 2026, on Martha S. Vineyard. He is survived by his loving wife of 60 years, Carol H. Shalakes, of Port St. Lucie, Florida and Edgartown, Massachusetts, his brother, David Shalakes, his son, Christopher Shalakes, and wife Kirsten, his daughter, Jessica Riley, and husband Raymond, and his cherished grandchildren, Christian, Jocelyn, Keegan, Isabel, and Hayden, who knew him as their beloved papa. Born July 17, 1941, in Detroit, Michigan, Ron enjoyed a long and successful career with Warner Lambert/Pfizer, retiring as vice president in 2000. He played a key role in bringing numerous life-saving drugs to market, a source of great pride throughout his life. All who knew Ron will remember his sharp wit and humor, his passion for all sports, especially the Detroit Lions and Michigan Wolverines, and his love of golf, which he enjoyed playing with family and friends. An accomplished artist, his paintings adorn the walls of their home and grace the covers of the family's annual Christmas cards. The family would like to thank Hospice and Palliative Care of Martha's Vineyard for their care and support, and in lieu of flowers, please send donations to 455, State Road PMB 244, Vineyard Haven MA 02568, posted online on June 29, 2026, published in Treasure Coast. John Darlson, John Andreas Darlson, 84, primarily of Stuart, Florida, passed away peacefully on June 19, 2026. Born on March 14, 1942, in Newark, New Jersey, John was the only son of Andreas and Florence Darlson, Bowman. He spent his childhood mostly in Tewksbury Township, New Jersey. After moving to Florida in 1958, John graduated in 1960 from H.B. Plant High School in Tampa. He graduated from the University of Florida in 1964, where he was the student body treasurer, president of Phi Delta Theta fraternity, a member of Florida Blue Key, and selected as a member of the school's Hall of Fame. John then graduated from UF's Levin College of Law in 1967 and moved to Washington, D.C., where he was a staff member to Congressman Paul Rogers for several years. After moving to Stuart in 1972, John ran a successful law practice and was very active in the local community for nearly three decades. He served as president of the Martin County Bar Association, president of the Stuart Chamber of Commerce, chairman of the I-95 Missing Link Task Force, and as the director of two different banks. Outside of his professional life, John coached his son's Little League baseball teams for several years, was an active member of St. Luke's and All Saints Episcopal Churches, an avid Florida Gator fan, and enjoyed golf, cars, and yard work. John is survived by his three adult children and five grandchildren. Posted online on June 27, 2026, published in Treasure Coast. Joseph Alexander McChristian Jr., 84, passed away June 22, 2026. Arrangements provided by All County Funeral Home and AMP, Crematory, Stuart. Posted online on June 29, 2026, published in Treasure Coast. Keith R. Campbell, 69, passed away June 27, 2026. Arrangements provided by All County Funeral Home and AMP, Crematory, Stuart. Posted online on June 30, 2026, published in Treasure Coast. Kevin O'Malley, Kevin O'Malley, 50, the eldest son of Annette and Peter O'Malley, passed away from complications of sepsis on June 30, 2026 at Serenity House in Santa Barbara, CA. As a third generation of the O'Malley family involved in Major League Baseball, Kevin spent 1997 working for the Los Angeles Dodgers during spring training at world-famous Dodgertown, Vero Beach, Florida. He also was in charge of sales and marketing that summer for the Florida State League Single-A Vero Beach Dodgers season. In 1996, he was a coach for the Dodgers' Great Falls, Montana Single-A farm team. His grandfather Walter, the Baseball Hall of Fame member, and his father Peter, president of the Dodgers, 1970-1998, owned the Dodgers for 50 years. In 1953, Walter built Holman Stadium working with Bud Holman and local contractors. When Holman Stadium opened, Walter named it for board of director and longtime friend Holman, inscribing on its dedication bronze plaque to honor Bud L. Holman of the friendly city of Vero Beach. In 1964, Walter purchased from the city of Vero Beach the Dodgertown land, which was the site of the U.S. Naval Air Station in World War II. He and his son Peter then were responsible for modernizing the training site. The Dodgertown property is currently the centerpiece of the Jackie Robinson Training Complex, owned and operated by Major League Baseball. Kevin said of his time in Vero Beach, "I'm having a great time, just working at Dodgertown. I've come down here almost every year for spring training. Before I was just a fan, now I'm on the other side and I get a chance to see how everything is put together. I'm here because I love baseball." In 1998, O'Malley and Tom Seidler, his cousin and business partner, were co-founders and owners of Top of the Third Incorporated, which owned and operated minor league baseball Stockton Mudville 9 and the Visalia Rawhide. In 2012, Kevin became part owner of the San Diego Padres for more than a decade along with the Seidler and O'Malley families. For Thanksgiving 2015, the Seidlers and O'Malley's enjoyed a large family reunion at historic Dodgertown, Vero Beach, and dinner at McKee Botanical Garden around the iconic 35-foot, one-piece mahogany table. In 2004, Kevin married Allison Gelb and the couple has four children, Grace, Brendan, Brooke, and Margaret. Kevin was predeceased by his mother Annette on July 19, 2023 and his aunt Terry O'Malley Seidler on December 18, 2025. He is survived by his father Peter, sister Catherine, and brother Brian, as well as many cousins, nephews, and nieces. Funeral services are pending. Posted online on July 6, 2026 published in Treasure Coast Christine Johnson. Christine Jane Johnson passed away peacefully in the comfort of her home on June 27, 2026, surrounded by the love of her children. She was 83 years old. Born on September 21, 1943, in Michigan, Christine spent most of her childhood in Vero Beach, Florida, where she became an accomplished synchronized swimmer with the renowned Vero Beach Dolphinettes, a celebrated amateur water ballet and synchronized swimming group. In 1958, she was honored as Miss Sports Fiesta, a title recognizing her beauty, grace, and involvement in the local community. Christine's life changed forever following a tragic automobile accident in 1978 that left her with lifelong disabilities. Yet those who knew her understood that her strength far exceeded any obstacle she faced. With unwavering determination and an unbreakable love for her family, she devoted herself to raising her three children. Never allowing adversity to define her, she later returned to school, earning her associate's degree in accounting. She went on to build a rewarding career, spending many years with the Charlotte Hornets in Charlotte, North Carolina. Those who knew Chris will remember her quick wit, wonderful sense of humor, and ability to find joy even through life's greatest challenges. She was an avid sports fan who rarely missed cheering on her beloved Charlotte Hornets and thoroughly enjoyed watching professional tennis. Whether sharing a laugh with family or settling in to watch a game or match, Chris embraced the simple moments that brought happiness. Above all else, Christine's greatest joy was her family. She is survived by her brothers, Malcolm Johnson of Augusta, Georgia, and Joseph Johnson of Vero Beach, Florida, her daughters, Carol Varnell and Gail Hummel, her son, Michael Hummel, her grandchildren, Lauren Zagurski, Kyle Varnell, Luke Hummel, and Lillian Hummel, and her great-grandchildren, Blythe Zagurski and Reese Zagurski. Christine treasured every moment spent with her grandchildren and great-grandchildren, who brought immeasurable happiness to her life. Christine will be remembered for her resilience, quiet strength, determination, infectious sense of humor, and unwavering devotion to her family. Her courage in the face of life's challenges inspired all who knew her, and her legacy of perseverance, love, and laughter will continue through those she loved most. The family will hold a private celebration of life in Vero Beach in the coming months. In lieu of flowers, memorial donations in honor of Christine Johnson may be made to Visiting Nurse Private Home Care P.O. Box 888151, Dunwoody, Georgia, 30356 SylviaSatic.org Nonprofit for the Caregivers posted online on June 30, 2026 published in Treasure Coast Linda Anastasia Burns 82, passed away June 29, 2026. 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Posted online on July 1, 2026 published in Treasure Coast Lauren Griffith. Lauren C. Griffith, age 96, of Hope South, FL, and West Bend, Wisconsin, beloved husband, father, grandfather, great-grandfather, brother, friend, tennis player and businessman passed away on June 13, 2026. Lauren's journey was one of remarkable achievements, enduring love, and a legacy of kindness and dedication to family and community. Full obituary, https://www.dignitymemorial.com/obituary/stewart-fl/lauren-griffith-1292610 posted online on July 2, 2026 published in Treasure Coast Mary L. Hirschberger 85, passed away June 21, 2026. 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Posted online on June 22, 2026. Published in Treasure Coast. 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Posted online on June 25, 2026. Published in Treasure Coast. Patricia Principe. Patricia A. Principe, 91, passed away peacefully on May 17, 2026. She was born in Manhattan, New York to William and Dorothea Duffy, and grew up in Sea Cliff, Long Island with her brother Bill and sister Mickey. She married the late Louis Principe in 1957 and later retired to Vero Beach and Palm City, Florida. Pat and Lou, as they were known, were married for almost 60 years and were a model of love, commitment, and the importance of family. Pat graduated with a teaching degree from Hunter College in New York City, taught first grade for 36 years and was passionate about making a difference in the lives of her students. She was the heart of our family. Intuitive and empathetic, she always seemed to know what people needed and would quietly provide her time, compassion, and wisdom. Pat is survived by her children Chris, Evelyn, Principe, of Stewart, Susan, Alan, Corres of Palm City, and Jeffrey, Stephanie, Principe of New York and her beloved grandchildren Ryan Corres, Rose Corres, and Christina Principe. She was blessed to have an amazing extended family of aunts, uncles, in-laws, a treasured cousin, nieces, and nephews all of whom she adored. A mass will be held at 10 a.m. on Friday, July 10, 2026 at Holy Redeemer Catholic Church Sacred Heart Chapel with a reception immediately following in the pavilion at Sandhill Cove Retirement Community in Palm City. All are welcome. In lieu of flowers, the family requests that donations be made in her name to the Martin Reads Initiative, led by the Children's Services Council of Martin County or Literacy Volunteers of America. Posted online on June 30, 2026. Published in Treasure Coast. Stanley D. Klein, 88, passed away July 7, 2026. 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Published in Treasure Coast. Thomas Miller Ferguson, 86, passed away July 4, 2026. 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Posted online on July 5, 2026. Published in Treasure Coast. Vera Davis. Vera Lee Davis, a longtime resident of Vero Beach, Florida, passed away on June 26, 2026, at the age of 100. Born on October 25, 1925, in Monroe, Louisiana, to Philip and Eleanor Moore, Vera Lee led a life defined by devotion to her family and a vibrant, enduring spirit. In 1954, while working as a PBX operator at Barksdale Air Force Base, she met and married Captain Henry Edgar Davis, Jr., a World War II aviator. As a dedicated military spouse, Vera embraced the camaraderie and excitement of the post-war era, moving frequently with her growing family across the country to various strategic air command bases in Louisiana, Kansas, California, New York, Florida, and Minnesota. Throughout these years, she found her true calling as a homemaker, supporting her family with grace and pride. In 1977, Vera and her family established a permanent home in Vero Beach, a beachside community she cherished for the next 49 years. Known affectionately as Miss V by those in her circle, she was a woman of remarkable poise, maintaining her model good looks and elegance throughout her life. She was a fixture at her favorite local restaurants, C.J. Cannon's, Bobby's, and the Ocean Grill, where her presence will be fondly remembered. Vera was preceded in death by her beloved husband, Major Henry Edgar Davis, Jr., in 2001. She is survived by her three children, Richard, Lori, Davis, Scott Davis, and Patricia, Lee, Brown. Her legacy continues through her two grandchildren, Patrick and Philip, and her two great-grandchildren, Leon and Isla. Vera was reunited with her husband, Major Davis, on June 26, 2026. She leaves behind a family who will miss her dearly and remember her with love. In lieu of flowers, please send donations in Vera's name to the Indian River Healthy Start Coalition, https://indian-

18, 2026 at 11 a.m. at Hazley Funeral Home, 3015 Okeechobee Road, Fort Pierce, Florida. His ashes will be interred at the White City Cemetery immediately following the service. An online guest book may be signed at www.hazleyfuneralhome.com, posted online on June 24, 2026, published in Treasure Coast, St. Lucie Online, Florida County. Eyes to promote from within for interim administrator Fort Pierce. St. Lucie County's second in command will get the nod to be interim county administrator. All county commissioners voiced support July 7 for naming deputy county administrator Mate Santamaria to the interim post. Indian River Online Airport head retires after bringing Breeze, JetBlue, American to City Vero Beach. The rumbling of an airplane always was the most exciting sound to Todd Skerr. At 7 years old, growing up in this coastal city, Skerr rode his bicycle to the Vero Beach Airport, just to watch airplanes from Eastern Airlines and the Los Angeles Dodgers come and go. If Florida Brightline were food, here's what could happen. Opinion. Your recent lead story regarding the Brightline death toll and its new safety plan got me to wondering. Suppose I have a tasty product that has one problem: it kills people. This is clearly stated on the box and in advertising. Would you welcome my product on your store shelf? Would it help you decide if I assured you I have an army of lawyers skilled at blaming dead consumers so you face no liability? Would it help to know that the product would most likely harm first-time buyers, the elderly, handicapped or inebriated? Would you recognize that making a buck at the expense of innocent lives is evil? Would you be sane and responsible and throw me out of your store? Art DeMartini, Palm City Building Mega Yacht Docks at Museum Point in Fort Pierce would be an irreparable blunder. Our community stands to lose a valuable recreational area and a critical natural resource. Dive enthusiasts from around the world travel to Palm Beach County to dive at Phil Foster Park by the Blue Heron Bridge. It is the protected shallow site, perfect for snorkelers, scuba beginners, and photographers. At Museum Point in Fort Pierce, we have the perfect location for our own first-class dive destination, but not if we allow the building of mega yacht docks. The heart and soul of Fort Pierce's Museum Point is the St. Lucie County History Center, a professionally designed museum that documents the sequential history of Fort Pierce, St. Lucie County and Florida. Visitors rave about this hidden gem in their comments when they sign its logbook. They are pleasantly surprised by the high quality of the exhibits. It is the cultural and historical center for our community. The entire area between Museum Point and Chuck's Seafood Restaurant is a green paradise, a jewel to be enjoyed as a destination for everyone, Fort Pierce and St. Lucie County residents, as well as folks from all over the United States and the world. We need only repair and maintain the existing docks, enhance and build artificial reefs along the shoreline, manage the waterfront and polish this jewel to make it a perfect dive and cultural destination. It is a ripe fruit for picking right here in our own backyard to be enjoyed by everyone. Build the mega yacht docks on the mainland west of the Indian River Lagoon. Leave the historic and pristine waterfront at Museum Point for the enjoyment of everyone for perpetuity. Terry Howard, Fort Pierce. It's very upsetting to hear how landlords can take advantage of their tenants. Slum landlords are nervy beyond belief and should be made to bring houses up to reasonable standards within 30 days or face a fine. It's the only way things will improve. Tough love. Columnist Lawrence Reisman should follow up on his column about the local eviction and counterclaim. It would be interesting to know if the rest of this landlord's tenants think he's very responsive and even family. Thanks for his attention to this issue. Blaine Keller, Palm City. This is in response to your recent article about preserving the historic Stewart High School building, placed by the Florida Trust for Historic Preservation on its 11 to save list for 2026 and promoted by Martin Arts as a $30 million arts and cultural center. I believe this building, converted into a cultural center, could be something far more important than simply preservation of a historic building or promoting art, both important and worthwhile goals. Stewart needs the center a heart, a place that promotes community spirit. Years ago, your paper had a different headline, something like, "Stewart, City of Islands," referring to the number of gated communities here.
Although these

0: Communities are typically quite lovely, offering beautiful clubhouses, golf courses, and tennis courts. The unintended consequence is Stuart residents lack a larger community with which to identify. Stuart needs a hub, a place where we come together from our island homes and interact with other residents, the larger community. If we remain as separate islands, the whole area is diminished. We need the historic Stuart High School building converted into a real community center. Martin Arts is asking for donations of any size to make this a reality. They may be sent care of Martin Arts, 4 Stuart High School Arts Campus, 80 Southeast Ocean Boulevard, Stuart, Florida 34994, or you can donate through the website martinaarts.org using the donate button. A fund has also been established at the Community Foundation Martin St. Lucie. Donors of significant amounts may name parts of the campus. According to Martin Arts, this is more than a project. It is a lasting investment in the cultural, educational, and economic future of Martin County. Please act now. Kendra Brown, Stuart. I'm writing to raise awareness about the Tradition Master Planned Unit Development Amendment No. 16, File P26-026, which would rezone 2 parcels, 9.48 acres at Crosstown Parkway and SW Fairgreen Drive, from residential to commercial development. After attending recent hearings, I remain concerned about the lack of transparency and essential information. The Planning and Zoning Board is being asked to make decisions without occupancy layouts, wetland impact assessments, detailed traffic studies, or even a clear description of the proposed commercial use. Once the board approves a project, the mayor and council should receive finalized details, yet they do not. Approvals are happening before critical information exists. What are they basing their decision on? The process is backwards. They are putting the cart before the horse. Notices sent to nearby homeowners list broad categories: retail, office, civic, institutional, and medical. These could include anything from outpatient care to 24-hour residential treatment. Such uses should not be placed 750 feet from existing homes. 2.3 Port St. Lucie blocks, yet we are told specifics are not required at this stage. Transparency requires clarity, not ambiguity. This land has been zoned residential for more than 20 years. Changing it now disregards homeowners' expectations, undermines property values, and alters the character of the community. Residents also documented protected wildlife that depends on this land. If wildlife protection laws are ignored when inconvenient, their purpose becomes meaningless. I appreciated the opportunity to speak at the hearings, but I left unsure whether our concerns were truly heard or whether the outcome had already been decided. Margaret Mucciolo, Port St. Lucie. It is happening again. I see a repeat of the 2018 primaries in the near future. In those instances, the closed primary system in Florida and other states allowed extremist candidates to advance because their backers bullet voted. Ron DeSantis and Andrew Gillum had rabid followers.
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2: It is time now to begin the reading of the Wall Street Journal. On the Talking Information Center for today, Wednesday, the 8th of July, 2026, with the Wall Street Journal, we say hello to George and Steve.
3: Thank you, John Shea. Welcome. It's our great pleasure to read for you this morning. We'll begin, as we always do, with the What's News column. These are news briefs, little appetizers for you to listen to and to look for as we move through the paper today. Across Silicon Valley, startup founders are enjoying a wave of computing credits and fielding competing offers from AI model makers racing to land new enterprise customers. On their first day in the NASDAQ 100, SpaceX's shares dropped 6.8% to $149.47, down from a peak of $200 and below the $150 price where shares began trading on June 12th. NASDAQ, S&P 500, and Dow fell 1.2%, 0.4%, and 0.2%, respectively. Buyout firms face a backlog of unsold portfolio companies that is only worsening as investor concerns deepen about AI's impact on the software industry. Democratic lawmakers are seeking information from Cantor Fitzgerald about how it may have benefited on rare earth deals from its ties with Commerce Secretary Howard Lutnick. Americans have turned out in droves to watch the World Cup, shattering TV viewership records. Getty Images has officially called off its merger with Shutterstock about a week after the deal was dealt a blow by a UK regulator. Nestle is looking to spice up some of its products, products to counter the duller taste buds that can accompany GLP-1 weight loss drugs. Italy's Eni, that's E-N-I, is buying a 25% stake in a Chilean lithium project owned by Energy Exploration Technologies for $225 million. And finally, shares of Rivian lost 18% after the electric car maker disclosed stock sale plans. Good morning, Steve.
4: Morning, George. SpaceX falls in NASDAQ 100 debut. Rocket maker stock drops below first day open price amid tech slump. Article by Sam Goldfarb and Heather Gillers. It was a failure to launch for SpaceX shares in their first day in the NASDAQ 100. Amid a broad decline in tech stocks, the rocket maker shares dropped 6.8% to $149.47, above their IPO price of $135, but down from a peak of $200 and below the $150 price where shares began trading on June 12th. Though it was just one day of trading for the company run by Elon Musk, SpaceX's decline was a disappointing early outcome for investors who have wagered that inclusion in major indexes would provide a boost to the shares. Mutual and exchange-traded funds with roughly $800 billion in assets under management have been expected to buy SpaceX shares to mirror the NASDAQ 100's performance, providing a guaranteed source of demand that some hoped might lift the stock. Still, analysts had also warned that anticipated index buying may already have been reflected in the stock price, with the shares rising almost 6% last week. Hedge funds and short-term traders were playing the NASDAQ edition, said Jay Hatfield, chief executive officer at Infrastructure Capital Advisors. He added that the NASDAQ's overall weakness on Tuesday didn't help matters. Weighed down by semiconductor stocks in particular, the NASDAQ composite fell 1.2%. The S&P 500 dropped 0.4%. The Dow Jones Industrial Average slipped 0.2%. While U.S. crude futures climbed sharply in late afternoon trading after the Treasury Department revoked a waiver that allowed Iran to sell oil. With grand ambitions to colonize Mars and build data centers in space, SpaceX has become a symbol of a high-flying stock market that has defied war, inflation, and the threat of interest rate increases to reach new highs. Wall Street analysts have generally offered optimistic outlooks on the company. A Deutsche Bank, for one, set a $255 target on Tuesday, touting the company's reusable rockets, its internet satellite business, and what it said was a clear advantage in developing and eventually deploying AI infrastructure in space. However, there have been signs of nervousness among investors. Shortly after its IPO in June, SpaceX also issued its first ever bonds, selling $25 billion of debt largely to refinance an earlier loan from banks. The sale seemed to go reasonably well initially. However, the bonds quickly fell in the secondary market to a degree rarely seen by investors, driving up their yield premium, or spread, to U.S. Treasuries. As of Monday, the spread of the company's bonds due in 2036 was 1.65 percentage points, according to MarketAxess, up from their initial level of 1.4 percentage points. with a $2 trillion market capitalization and more than $100 billion of cash on hand, SpaceX carries investment-grade credit ratings. Still, investors are confronting several big unknowns, including how much cash SpaceX will burn and how much borrowing it will do going forward, said Davis Herbert, managing director at Credit Sites. George.
5: U.S. hits Iran sites, revokes oil sale licenses. Prices surge after moves, which were prompted by attacks on vessels near the strait. Driven by Alexander Ward, Laura Seligman, and Benoy Falson. U.S. forces pounded sites along Iran's coast in fresh airstrikes on Tuesday, and the Trump administration blocked Tehran's ability to sell oil legally in a fierce response to Tehran's recent attacks on ships near the Strait of Hormuz. Iran responded with counterattacks, according to a senior U.S. official. The moves threatened to unravel an interim peace deal that took weeks to negotiate and drive up oil prices. The attacks marked the most significant escalation since the U.S. and Iran signed a memorandum of understanding on June 17 to reopen the strait and wind down the war. Prior to that agreement, the two sides exchanged fire multiple times, but Tuesday's strikes were planned to be much more significant in scale in order to send a strong message to Iran, according to senior U.S. officials. U.S. Central Command, which is overseeing the war, said the U.S. completed the strikes after hitting more than 80 targets, including air defense systems, command and control networks, anti-ship missile sites, and more than 60 Iranian small boats near the waterway. The attacks were 4 to 5 times more extensive than other strikes launched since the agreement to end the war, since the agreement to end the war was signed last month, the senior official said. The U.S. still considers the ceasefire in effect, the person said. CENTCOM forces remain postured and prepared to hold Iran accountable when the agreement is not adhered to or beyond or obeyed, the command said in a statement. CENTCOM didn't provide any details on Iran's retaliatory strikes. Iran responded with strikes and blamed the U.S. for violating the deal. Iran's parliament speaker and chief negotiator Mohammad Bagher Ghalibaf said on social media that the U.S.'s reinstated sanctions and fresh strikes, as well as violations of, quote, Iranian adjustments in the strait, end quote, amounted to breaches of the Memorandum of Understanding. The era of bullying and extortion is over. It leads nowhere. We don't fold, he wrote. Explosions were reported in Sirik, Keshem, and Bandar Abbas sites in or near the strait, according to Iranian media. Abu Musa Island and Tums, T-U-N-B-S Island in the strait were also struck, the senior U.S. official said. Tehran's targeting of the vessels in the international waterway, through which 20% of the world's oil used to flow, was unwarranted, dangerous, and a clear violation of the ceasefire, U.S. Central Command said. The strikes came shortly after the Trump administration on Tuesday revoked the license allowing Iran to sell oil on the open market, eliminating the primary economic benefit for Tehran as part of an interim peace deal with the U.S. and threatening to unravel the agreement after days of skirmishes in the street. Steve.
4: U.S. trade deficit balloons to widest since March 2025, article by Harriet Torrey. The U.S. trade deficit ballooned in May to its widest since March 2025 as the country imported more products like pharmaceuticals, vehicles, and semiconductors for the artificial intelligence boom, while American-made exports declined. The trade gap in goods and services widened by 42.2% in May from the prior month to a seasonally adjusted $77.6 billion, the Commerce Department said Tuesday. That marked the highest level since the deficit neared $133 billion in March last year, when companies were racing to import goods ahead of President Trump's new tariff rollouts. The deficit has been volatile since Trump's second term, with shifting tariff policies and a rebuke from the Supreme Court that limited his ability to impose broad duties on most foreign countries. On average, the deficit is still slightly smaller since he returned to office than it was in the same size period before then. Exports fell 3.2% in May, led by a large decline in sales of gold to overseas buyers. Big swings in international flows of the precious metal have added to volatility in trade data for months. Imports picked up, rising 3.3% on the month, aided by strong demand for goods related to the AI build-out, including semiconductors and computer accessories. Shipments of pharmaceutical products, cell phones, and vehicles from abroad also increased. Economists said May's increase in imports and decline in exports point to trade being a drag on gross domestic product growth in the second quarter. Year-to-date, the trade deficit was 40.6%, smaller through May than in the same period in 2025. George.
5: USDA pressures grocers on beef prices. Official called companies including Walmart and Kroger ahead of holiday. It's written by Patrick Thomas and Sarah Nassauer. Just days before July 4, an Agriculture Department official called some of the country's top grocers to raise a pressing topic, lower beef prices. Tate Bennett, Chief of Staff for USDA Secretary Brooke Rollins, spoke last week with grocers including Walmart, Kroger, and Albertsons, according to people familiar with the matter. She asked about their price for beef heading into the holiday weekend when demand for burgers on the grill is at its highest. During USDA call with Walmart, the country's largest grocer said that it already had plans to reduce prices on many items for the summer, including beef, said two of the people. Walmart implemented those plans on shelves June 29th and later readied a press release touting the price cuts. The USDA relayed Walmart's plans to the White House, and President Trump claimed victory Monday, posting on social media that Walmart would drop prices, quote, at my administration's request. Minutes later, Walmart published a press release saying it would drop prices on thousands of items to help customers. Ground beef, atop the list of products, would drop by 12%, the company said. Trump said in his post that other retailers should follow Walmart's lead. A White House spokesman said Walmart's move followed Trump administration efforts to cut regulatory red tape, slash taxes, and increase domestic food production. He said the White House stays in close contact with retailers, including making sure savings from cutting Biden-era environmental refrigerant rules go toward lowering prices for consumers. The USDA calls followed months of discussions between the Trump administration and grocers about lowering prices. The outreach effort shows how the Trump administration, facing Americans' frustration with higher prices in a midterm election year, is leaning on industries to lower costs for consumers, an unusual step for a Republican administration. Trump has separately told gasoline retailers to lower fuel prices, called for a cap on credit card interest rates, and requested pharmaceutical companies reduce drug costs. Many companies grappling with the affordability of goods from automobiles to prescription drugs and groceries have looked for ways to keep a lid on costs to appeal to cash-starved consumers and get ahead of rivals. Retailers and their suppliers also have been navigating their own higher costs arising from Trump's tariffs and more recently fuel prices driven higher by the Iran war. Supermarket operators Kroger and Stop and Shop owner Ahold, is that the right? Is it Ahold?
4: Ahold, yeah.
5: Ahold. Ahold Delhaize in recent months have touted price drops in their advertising. Other retailers have sought to lower prices to help grab market share from competitors, including Walmart, which has long emphasized lower prices as part of its marketing. Steve.
4: Florida cities are bracing for property tax cut. Article by Arian Campos Flores. Vincent Long, the administrator for Leon County in Florida, is in a race to slow the county's spending. So far, he has frozen hiring, cut travel, and other expenses, and begun a year-long analysis for commissioners on how to best restructure the county's finances and organizations. Leon County, which includes Tallahassee, has cast a closer eye on its coffers under a new measure to slash property taxes in the state. This is where things get strange. The measure isn't even law yet. Florida residents will vote on the proposal in November. If it passes, it will dramatically reduce property taxes for many homeowners. The initiative could prove popular in a state where the cost of owning a home has spiraled. So city and county managers across the state are making their plans now for a massive drop in revenue. It's not a haircut. It's an amputation, Long said. You can't make a historic change to our primary revenue source without also making historic change to the very role and function of government. The proposal is spurring urgent responses from local governments faced with the prospect of plummeting tax revenue. Cities and counties are scrambling to prepare for a potential overhaul of how they pay for all sorts of services, from policing to pothole repairs. Local officials say the issue is dominating discussion in commissioners' meetings and budget workshops. Among the measures they have taken so far, freezing hiring and capital projects, planning possible service cuts, and floating proposals to increase other fees and taxes to offset the shortfall. In June, Florida's Republican-led legislature approved a proposed constituent amendment for the November ballot that had been promoted by GOP Governor Ron DeSantis. The amendment would expand the so-called homestead exemption, a reduction in the taxable value of a homeowner's primary residence, which typically results in a lower property tax payment. It would increase the exemption from the current $50,000 to $150,000 in 2027 and $250,000 in 2028, with additional adjustments thereafter for inflation. The measure, whose original version lawmakers revised to protect funding for schools, requires the backing of 60% of voters to pass. A recent poll pegged support among the state's voters at 64%. Supporters of the amendment, including DeSantis, argue that growing property tax collections have led to irresponsible spending by local governments. Opponents say the sharp reduction of property taxes would gut funding for key areas, including infrastructure, parks, and libraries. The Florida exemption would be the largest in the U.S., said Jared Walchuk, senior fellow at the Tax Foundation, which favors a tax system that is simple and transparent. In the 2027-28 fiscal year, the Florida changes would reduce property tax revenue in the state overall by nearly $5 billion, according to the Office of Economic and Demographic Research, a research arm of the legislature. That would increase to $8.8 billion in 2028 and 29, and $10.8 billion in 2030 and 31. The amounts would vary widely for individual counties, with a large one like Miami-Dade projected to lose $304 million in the first year, and a small one like Okeechobee expected to lose $3.7 million, according to an analysis by the Florida Association of Counties. Suburban counties with high proportions of homestead properties would face the sharpest exposure, and economically distressed small counties would be the least equipped to respond. In Hillsborough County, which includes Tampa, the chief financial administrator presented a report to county commissioners last month detailing the anticipated effects of the ballot measure. A lengthy list of possible responses including eliminating or reducing county services such as parks and aging services, closing underused facilities, and increasing or adding new assessments such as a higher fuel tax. In Panama City, in the Florida Panhandle, Mayor Alan Branch sent a letter to other mayors in Bay County last month, suggesting they convene a summit to discuss how they might share equipment and services, such as fire patrol and public works fleet maintenance, thereby reducing costs. In Pensacola, Mayor D.C. Reeves said the city already is dealing with repercussions. Financial institutions have called city officials to ask how the city plans to repay bonds backed by property tax revenue. He said he is entering negotiations with the fire union on its next three-year agreement, but is uncertain how to proceed given that the city's revenue stream could change dramatically over that time. George.
5: Planned Montana luxury community divides residents. It's written by Jim Carlton. Lakeside, Montana. David Fetvedt, a third-generation Montanan, is looking forward to the opening of Territory 1889 Golf and Lake Club, a luxury gated community of 359 homes rising in this corner of Big Sky Country. They're going to contribute significant tax dollars toward our schools, our roads, and they're behind a gate, said Fetvedt, a 54-year-old real estate broker who is sipping Pinot Grigio at a dockside grill overlooking shimmering Flathead Lake. But April Risk, a fifth-generation Montanan, worries about the changes ahead. The 39-year-old house cleaner lives in one of the mobile home parks investors have yet to buy. She pays $950 a month and fears her home could be next. "I'm so pissed," Risk, a single mother, said from the stoop of her outside her trailer. Her five-year-old son, Zayden, played nearby as her Boston Terriers, Kylo and Dozer, eyed a stranger. "All of us families were being scooted out." Like much of the American West, Montana has become a magnet for city slickers chasing a better life or a vacation home. They come with equity and stock portfolios in a migration fueled by pop culture from the film A River Runs Through It to, more recently, Yellowstone. The influx is particularly visible in southwestern Montana, where wealthy arrivals from California and elsewhere have led locals to dub Bozeman Bo's Angeles. Backlash grows, but growth is also transforming the more remote northwest corner. Flathead County, known for Glacier National Park at one of America's largest and cleanest natural freshwater lakes. Since 2000, Flathead County's population has grown 55% to 115,000 people with the pandemic-era bump. In unincorporated Lakeside, average home values have more than doubled to about $865,000 since 2018, according to Zillow. Lakeside's median household income stagnated at $77,000 in the 5 years ending in 2024, adjusted for inflation, according to the most recent census survey data. Backlash is rising against high-end projects that locals say are displacing them. Community activists, many citing water-related concerns, are challenging developments through planning boards and courts, slowing some projects but stopping few. In Lakeside, population 2,700, friction centers on Discovery Land Company, which won county approval last year to build Territory 1889 on some 1,700 acres. Along with hundreds of homes, the developer plans an 18-hole golf course and a marina on Aquamarine Flathead Lake. Bulldozers are already at work on the resort. Bruce Young, a descendant of homesteaders, sat on his porch overlooking Stoner Creek near the Territory 1889 site and shook his head as a mule deer wandered past. He fears the project will silt up the creek and Flathead Lake and destroy his fish and habitat. "This is a battle for the soul of Montana," Young said. Arizona-based Discovery, founded by Stanford graduate Mike Meldman, has built more than 40 members-only communities worldwide. In Montana, its Yellowstone Club has counted Justin Timberlake, Bill Gates as members. At its Iron Horse development in Whitefish, also in Flathead County, a 7,928-square-foot home on 3.4 acres is listed for, wait for it, $10.9 million. Eric Payne, co-owner of a local design contracting firm, recalls protests when Discovery pitched Iron Horse but says the tone shifted. Iron Horse has put Whitefish on the map, said Payne, who spoke from his office overlooking tourist-flocked Central Avenue. Steve.
4: This article might be tongue-in-cheek, I'm not sure. Fiat's next move, a tiny EV for $14,000, by Ryan Felton. The storied Italian car brand Fiat is preparing to offer Americans an outside-the-box solution to rising new vehicle prices, with some notable concessions. Fiat, long the top-selling global brand of automaker Stellantis, said Tuesday that it has begun U.S. sales of a two-seat, fully electric compact car called Topolino, which translates to little mouse in Italian. It is indeed very little. The Topolino weighs a little more than 1,000 pounds, and at about 8 feet in length, the tiny vehicle is roughly as long as the former smart cars previously sold in the U.S. Drivers even have the option of jettisoning doors for a rope to enclose them, and a roll-up soft top if they choose. Unlike the smart car, you won't be seeing the Topolino on the highway. The microcar can max out at 25 miles an hour, putting it in competition with a class of low-speed vehicles and upscale golf carts sold in the U.S. that don't have to meet the crash-worthiness standards in place for typical passenger vehicles. The Topolino has no air conditioning system and is expected to drive up to 46 miles on a full charge. But Fiat thinks this is where it can find a niche. Even in a country where big pickups and SUVs rule the road, we don't do big cars. We don't do expensive cars. We don't do luxury cars. We don't do premium, said Olivier Francois, Fiat's chief executive, in an interview. We do small. Fiat is positioning the Topolino as an alternative option for a growing cohort of motorists considering a low-speed vehicle, such as a golf cart, for daily commuting. The brand notes that many golf cart owners buy those vehicles today for use outside of a course, suggesting there is a demand for additional options. With a price tag starting at $13,995 before fees, the Topolino, also the name of Mickey Mouse in Italian, represents the latest gambit from automakers looking to branch out and sell Americans on a smaller and more specialized type of vehicle. Slate Auto, a new Michigan startup, is set to begin production later this year on a $25,000 all-electric pickup truck that can be converted with a do-it-yourself kit into a five-seat sport utility vehicle. Next year, Ford Motor is also set to debut a small electric pickup truck starting at around $30,000. The Topolino will surely be a head-scratcher to some consumers, and Francois acknowledges there is a limited audience that might be receptive to the vehicle. He says Fiat has the flexibility to experiment in the U.S. thanks to its stature around the globe. Fiat's history dates back to the early 20th century. It returned to the U.S. market in 2011 following a nearly 30-year absence. The brand hasn't exactly taken off here, thanks in part to a historically small lineup of compact vehicles. It currently only sells an electric version of its 500 subcompact in the U.S. In 2025, Fiat represented far less than 1% of Stellantis' total sales in the U.S. But in countries like Brazil, for example, roughly 1 in 4 vehicles sold are Fiats, Francois said. Stellantis recently named Fiat one of the company's 4 key brands that, going forward, will receive 70% of the company's global product investment under a new business strategy. Rather than go bigger, Fiat is curious to see what Americans think of something much, much smaller like the Topolino, at about 3 feet shorter than the all-electric 500C. Federal regulators paved the way for small, low-speed vehicles to be sold in America more than 2 decades ago, and the cars have since gained steam in beach towns, resorts, and hospitality businesses, industry executives say. Under current regulations, such vehicles can only travel 20 to 25 miles per hour and aren't required to have doors or airbags, and they don't meet crashworthiness tests. But they must have certain safety equipment, including seatbelts, headlamps, turn signals, and rearview mirrors. Josh Tobin, owner of Tobin Auto Group in Nevada, which sells Fiat and other Stellantis brands, said he recently drove a Topolino to a car event in the city of Summerlin. The show primarily featured vehicles from exotic brands such as Ferrari and Lamborghini. The Topolino immediately hooked the crowd with onlookers angling to snap photos. Which vehicle under $20,000 creates a crowd? Tobin said of the competition. Zero. Tobin said he has deposits from customers for nearly every Topolino or en route to a store. So far, car reviewers have split over the Topolino's chances of catching on. After Fiat brought the Topolino to last year's annual auto show in Los Angeles, the magazine Motor Trend wrote, "It feels like the perfect fit for a beach town, resorts, and narrow downtown streets." Car and Driver, meanwhile, described the Topolino as more like the Birkin bag of golf carts than any sort of useful commuter. Yet, Francois says he currently drives his own little mouse around Miami, where he lives, and has been surprised by the response from passerbys. "It puts a smile on everyone's face," he said. "I get more thumbs up than any other car I've ever had in my entire life." George.
6: It'll be interesting to see how that plays out.
4: Yes, it will.
6: How many get crushed by...
4: Not that America likes big cars.
6: By an F-150 or something.
4: Yep.
6: So, all right. Good luck to them. Nokia supplies an AI data center. Boom. It's run by Patience Hagen. Nokia has come a long way from its 1990s era candy bar shaped cell phones. The Finnish company doesn't even make phones anymore. It has pivoted instead to providing some of the crucial infrastructure inside data centers that support the artificial intelligence boom, and that shift has put its stock on a tear. Nokia sells equipment and software that acts as kind of logistics and delivery service for AI, including switches that connect servers and routers that direct data traffic between servers. If a data center's thousands of miles of fiber cables are on the roads that the data travel, then Nokia products are the trucks and sorting centers that get the data where it needs to go. In a statement, Chief Executive Justin Hotard called Nokia's offerings, quote, "the backbone of the AI economy." The company is riding the wave as hyperscalers like OpenAI, Meta Platforms, and Google parent Facebook build data centers. Nokia's stock price has risen roughly 90% so far this year as investors embrace its new identity as an AI infrastructure company with a stagnant legacy mobile business attached. But its strategy also exposes it to the risks of a volatile sector and the supply chain constraints of a crowded market. Nokia stock is, quote, "basking in the glow of the AI halo," said Daryl Skular, an analyst and director at telecom research firm Recon Analytics. However, he said its momentum, quote, "relies on the success of AI itself, which is not 100% guaranteed." Nokia's former CEO, Pekka Lundmark, shaped the AI infrastructure strategy. Last year, under his leadership, Nokia bought Infinera, a maker of optical networking technology, the lasers, receivers, and chips that haul data around, in a deal worth $2.3 billion. Nokia's share of the North American optical network market grew to 27.3% in 2025 from 6.3% in 2024, according to Ian Redpath, a research director at advisory firm Omdia. That put Nokia solidly in the market's second place. Ciena leads with 50.1% market share, according to Redpath. Corporate metamorphoses aren't new for Nokia. Founded as a ground wood pulp mill on the banks of Finland's Nokianvirta River in 1865, the company evolved through rubber and cables before it became known for mobile handsets. Its market cap peaked at more than $250 billion during the dot-com bubble in 2000. Nokia sold its handset business to Microsoft in 2014 and still licenses the name to a phone maker. It leaned into mobile infrastructure, selling telecom service providers equipment that sits on cell towers and software for mobile networks. The mobile infrastructure business still makes up a little more than half of Nokia's revenue, but the unit's revenue has been declining since mobile carriers largely completed their fifth-generation network deployments. Steve.
4: Shell's traders get boost from conflict. Volatility gives a boost, but lost volume and cutter squeezes output. Article by Adam Whitaker. Shell's traders continue to benefit from volatility triggered by the conflict in the Middle East, but lost Qatari volumes have squeezed output, highlighting the conflict's uneven impact on the world's big energy companies. The British energy major said Tuesday that its gas trading division is expected to report a significantly higher results in the second quarter than the first, benefiting from higher gas prices, which are typically delayed due to price lag effects in contracts. Shell's oil traders are also expected to post a robust performance, continuing on from the bumper profits they netted at the start of the year. The war between the U.S. and Iran, which began in February, drove oil and gas prices higher and has caused dislocations across energy markets that Shell's vast trading desks have been able to cash in on. The company said its oil traders' result is expected to be in line with the prior quarter. While Shell doesn't break out its trading performance, adjusted earnings within its chemicals and products division, which houses its oil and traders, surged to $1.925 billion in the first quarter, swinging from a loss at the end of last year. Conflict kept oil prices high through most of the second quarter, but prices have fallen considerably since the two sides reached a preliminary peace agreement in mid-June. Despite slow progress on the peace talks, supply across the Persian Gulf Strait of Hormuz, through which 20% of the world's crude oil typically flows, is rebounding, and analysts have cut their price forecast for the remainder of the year. However, intermittent exchanges of fire continue to trigger oil price volatility. Still, while Shell's trade has gained, production of the company's integrated gas units suffered due to the fighting. Integrated gas production will fall significantly quarter to quarter, Shell said in its update, though it lifted its estimate slightly to 610,000 to 650,000 barrels of oil equivalent a day due to strong production of assets outside of the region. It had previously guided for 580 to 640,000 BOE a day. The unit produced 909,000 BOE a day in the first quarter, with the sharp fall down to the conflict's hit to output in Qatar, one of the world's most important exporters of gas. In May, Shell said it lost roughly 10% of its total production due to damage or shutdown assets in Qatar, where it owns the massive Pearl gas-to-liquids plant and has a 30% stake in Qatar Energy, LNG facility. The Pearl site has been hit by an Iranian attack in March. One facility at the plant, referred to as a train, was damaged, and the company is hopeful it can get it back up and running early next year. Chief Executive Wael Sawan told the WSJ Leadership Institute CEO Summit in June. Production at the other train was shut down, with Shell expecting to restart production once the situation in the strait allows. Second quarter volumes of liquefied natural gas are expected between 7.4 and 7.8 million metric tons after Shell raised its guidance from 6.8 million to 7.4 million metric tons. The company expects refining margins to rise to around $20 a barrel from $17 a barrel in the first quarter, with its refinery utilization rate around 110%. Shell's shares closed up 3.4% on Tuesday in London. George.
6: Private equity sits on 9-year backlog. It's written by Mark Maurer. The private equity industry's next decade could be a slog. Buyout firms face a backlog of unsold portfolio companies that is only worsening as investor concerns deepen about artificial intelligence's impact on the software industry. The firms are expected to take about 9 years to clear their log jams at the current pace, according to PricewaterhouseCoopers' analysis of PitchBook data released last month. About 13,500 U.S. companies sat in private equity portfolios as of June 30th, up from roughly 13,300 at the end of 2025. PitchBook data released Tuesday show almost 4,000 companies have been held for 6 years or more. About 1,500 companies have been held for 9 years or more. Many private equity firms historically aim to hold investments for around 3 to 5 years, though the time frame has been expanding. That has prompted some impatient investors to shift their money elsewhere. Private equity fundraising efforts are on pace with 2025's muted totals, with the $159.6 billion raised in the year's first half on track to roughly match last year's total haul of $308 billion, PitchBook data show. The number of funds raising capital has fallen as fundraising becomes more concentrated among a small subset of large established managers. After binging on software firms in 2020 and 2021, many private equity firms are stuck holding companies with worsening outlooks and rising debt loads. While only about 1,200 of the 13,500 companies in private equity portfolios are in the software sector, according to PitchBook, they tied up an outsized portion of firms' capital after many were purchased at lofty valuations. Debts were already beginning to pile up at the software companies before the SaaS apocalypse, as it's called, when concerns over the risk AI poses to the software industry slashed the valuations of comparable publicly traded software companies this year. Many had taken out loans, assuming they would continue growing at the breakneck pace of the pandemic's remote work era. Their private equity owners are hesitant to sell at significantly lower valuations. The 2021 assets are probably the hardest ones to exit right now because of where the valuations were and are, said Darius Creighton, director of private capital advisory at Raymond James. There's a wall of stuff that's kind of building up that's going to have to come through. Firms have turned to the secondary market and continuation vehicles, which give fund investors an opportunity to cash out while allowing the sponsor to own and manage the asset. Steve.
4: Will someone blink in AI spending war? If Meta does rent out excess compute, it could signal that big tech companies have overbuilt. Big tech companies reining in their artificial intelligence spending may be a tantalizing prospect for some. It would be a costly one. That doesn't seem to be in the cards yet. Second quarter reports coming later this month will likely show another period of blowout AI investments. Wall Street analysts estimate that the combined capital spending by Google, Microsoft, Amazon, and Meta platforms surged 74% year over year to hit $168 billion in the June ending quarter, according to consensus estimates from Visible Alpha. This spending is crimping both the free cash flow and stock prices of those four companies. Only Google parent Alphabet has managed to outperform the S&P 500 this year. But there are some signs that AI's big spenders are looking for more ways to at least rationalize their investments. Before SpaceX went public last month, its xAI business signed a major deal to effectively share its computing capacity with Anthropic for $1.25 billion a month. SpaceX hasn't typically been counted among the hyperscale tech firms, so named for their computing networks. But Elon Musk's rocket company spent $12.7 billion in capital expenditures on its AI division last year, triple what it spent on the rocket business. And analysts expect more than $37 billion to go out the door this year to that aim, according to Visible Alpha. Now Meta may be getting in on the action. Bloomberg reported last week that the social network giant is developing a cloud computing business using the extensive AI network it has built out. Meta would be very late to that industry. Amazon, Microsoft, and Google have all been selling cloud services to businesses for well over a decade. But Bernstein research analyst Madison Rezaei says the scale of Meta's network already easily rivals cloud provider footprints. She estimates the power, the company has about 20 gigawatts of computing capacity now, with an additional 14 gigawatts coming online in the next few years. Renting out some of that capacity would effectively confirm that Meta has overshot in its build-out. Founder and Chief Executive Mark Zuckerberg said as much at the company's annual shareholders meeting in late May. "We haven't done that yet because we think we have a use for the compute," Zuckerberg said in response to an investor's question about building a cloud service. "But obviously, if we get to a point where we feel that we have overbuilt, then that is an option that we have. The big question would be whether renting out excess capacity is a short-term offset to continued mega spending or a sign that such spending is about to recede. Meta is a smaller company than Amazon, Microsoft, and Google, but it has been the most ambitious in its AI investments. Zuckerberg has built up a division called Meta Superintelligence Labs in a push for the social network to be the first to develop a supercharged form of AI. Meta expects to spend well over half of its revenue this year on capital investments, which will likely take its free cash flow into negative territory for the first time in its life as a public company. The prospect of any of the mega cap tech giants scaling back their AI capex is a worrisome one for tech investors broadly. AI spending has pumped up the business of chip companies, makers of servers, and other tech hardware, as well as producers of memory chips and data storage systems. That, in turn, has sharply boosted their relevance to the market at large. The chip companies in the S&P 500 now make up about 18% of the blue chips index total market cap, compared with about 5% 5 years ago, according to data from S&P Global Market Intelligence. Most analysts doubt that Meta plans to actually scale back its spending. Meta is not stepping away from the AI race. It is turning early. Aggressive capacity commitments into a strategic value creation option, wrote Brent Thill of Jefferies. Still, the idea that the company has excess capacity at this stage of its AI cycle raises eyebrows. Justin Patterson of KeyBank Capital said, "It is conceivable that the scope of MSL's ambitions have narrowed versus Meta's original AI goals when it began the CapEx cycle. In any case, investors who have been watching the AI investment cycle closely aren't taking many chances." AI-exposed stocks fell hard after the Bloomberg report, with the PHLX semiconductor index sliding 11% over a two-day period, as major chip names like NVIDIA, Broadcom, Advanced Micro Devices, and Intel have all fallen. George.
6: Cantor's rare earth deal spurs inquiry. It's written by Ben Glickman. A group of Democratic lawmakers is seeking information from Cantor Fitzgerald about how the firm may have benefited on a deal from its ties with Commerce Secretary Howard Lutnick. In a letter to Cantor Fitzgerald chairman Brandon Lutnick, the Commerce Secretary's son, the lawmakers raised concerns about potential violations of conflict of interest laws related to the U.S. government's $1.6 billion investment in USA Rare Earth, the company, according to a copy of the letter viewed by the Wall Street Journal. Cantor Fitzgerald was led by Howard Lutnick for more than 30 years before he handed its ownership to his children. The firm, which had previously worked with USA Rare Earth, acted as the lead placement agency on the company's private share offering in connection with the government's investment. The letter requested information about how Cantor was selected for the assignment and any fees it collected for its role. The letter signed by Senators Elizabeth Warren, Democrat of Massachusetts, Ron Wyden, Democrat of Oregon, and Chris Van Hollen, Democrat of Maryland, as well as Representative Zoe Lofgren, Democrat of California, also requests other details, including about any meetings between the firm and Commerce Department officials. A Cantor spokesman said the firm had no role in the USA rare earth negotiations with or financing from the government, including anything involving the elder Lutnick. He added that Cantor has a longstanding commercial relationship with the company that predates Lutnick's government appointment. Democratic lawmakers this year sent similar requests for information to the elder Lutnick and USA Rare Earth Chief Executive Barbara Humpton, seeking details of the deal. The new letter to Cantor Fitzgerald says the Commerce Secretary has, quote, refused to provide answers, leading to a broader inquiry that includes the firm. A new letter was also sent to Humpton seeking information. The lawmaker cited Humpton's past comments about the elder Lutnick helping USA Rare Earth and asked for details on Lutnick or other Commerce Department officials' involvement in the private investment. Howard Lutnick's sons and other Cantor executives have maintained that the elder Lutnick has no knowledge of firm matters. Steve?
4: Nestle to tweak recipes for GLP-1 users. Article by Amy Look. Nestle is looking to spice up some of its products to counter the dull taste buds that can accompany GLP-1 weight loss drugs. With more people taking GLP-1 weight loss treatments, food companies face an opportunity and a looming threat, particularly for snacking categories that have long relied on high-calorie tastes. Packaged food is falling out of favor as more consumers are opting for smaller portions and fewer snacks between meals. Considering the shift in eating habits, Nestle has been testing packaged foods on consumers to understand how taste changes, the company's marketing chief, David Rennie, said. People don't want to eat as much on GLPs, and also your taste profile changes, Rennie said. GLP-1s sort of dull your taste profile. Perception of the five basic taste qualities was depressed by GLP-1 drugs, a study published in 2025 volume of Psychology and Nestle Behavior Journal found. The company's chefs, who were coming up with new flavor combinations, will work with people on weight loss medications to get the right taste, Rennie said. This could include adding spices or more pepper, he said. The company has a range of frozen meals called Vital Pursuit, specifically for people on weight loss drugs. But not everyone is drawn to labeling that says something is GLP-1 friendly. Nestle tweaks many of its products to attract weight loss drug users. But the company doesn't always change or target the packaging, Rennie said. There are different consumer traits among users of GLP-1s, and companies need to be sensitive. Not everyone on weight loss drugs want to be reminded that they are taking the medication, Rennie said. People who take weight loss medications have different needs medically and emotionally from a brand point of view, Rennie said. To target GLP-1 users in a more implicit way, Nestle is printing clear nutrition labels on packs and changing some of its portion sizes. This includes the snacking category, where Rennie says consumers are interested in good quality but smaller treat sizes. Nestle also has been introducing new formats focused around protein and fiber, like its chocolate malt Milo drink and a high-protein formula, he said. George.
6: Eni, it's E-N-I, boosts with lithium wager. It's written by Rhiannon Hoyle. Italian energy company Eni, I suppose, that's how it's pronounced, is buying a 25% stake in a Chilean lithium project owned by Energy Exploration Technologies for $225 million, raising its bet on the U.S. startup as it branches out into batteries and the critical minerals needed to make them. Eni's stake gives it the rights to up to a quarter of future lithium production from the project known as Black Giant, which could help supply a massive battery plant the company is developing in southern Italy at a time when demand for the critical mineral is forecast to rise sharply. Its investment in Black Giant comes 3.5 years after the venture arm of Eni took a stake in the Austin, Texas startup known as Energy X in a funding round led by General Motors. The deal is in line with Eni's strategy to diversify its supply chains, strengthening its entry into the critical minerals value chain through a partnership in a significant and innovative lithium project, Eni said. Eni has in recent years worked to diversify its earnings beyond oil and gas by betting on markets driving a shift to cleaner energy. Through a joint venture with CERI, S-E-R-I, Industrial, it aims to produce over 8 gigawatt hours of lithium iron phosphate batteries annually and capture more than 10% of the European stationary battery market. In May, Eni closed a $70 million investment in Canada's Nouveau Monde Graphite, which is developing operations to produce graphite materials, another critical battery component. At Black Giant, EnergyX will use its own direct lithium extraction technology, a new approach that aims to extract lithium more efficiently than traditional methods, where evaporation using man-made ponds separates out the metal over time. Direct lithium extraction, or DLE, has the potential to transform production of the battery metal, according to the International Energy Agency, which forecasts rapidly growing lithium demand

0: Francisco, and he's Chief Operating Officer for Global Natural Resources. Steve.
1: And this article is in the Personal Journal section. New tool to solve screen time mania. Article by Ashley Wong. It's a gray plastic cube, about 2 inches on each side, lighter than a deck of cards, and is here to solve our screen time crisis. At least that's the pitch from the Gen Z founders of Brick. For $60, the device connects to an app that blocks distracting apps on a user's phone. Users say bricked by the company's term for being cut off from digital temptation until they tap the phone against the cube. Using NFC technology, the physical device connects with the app and restores access. It's the latest tool for reducing screen time, a potent device for the times when avoiding Instagram or TikTok can't be accomplished with willpower alone. And in an era of techlash, when consumers are looking for ways to reject the trappings of digital life, the product has also become something of a status symbol. Users post screenshots of their bricked phones on social media, broadcasting an out-of-office message of sorts, or boasting about their unreachability. Lifestyle influence, including Brett Cote-Chody, extol its benefits. Lord, Bowen, Yang, Mandy Moore, and Conan O'Brien are among its famous adopters. On a May episode of his podcast, O'Brien said that he has friends who get frustrated by his delayed text responses when he's bricked. They're so used to getting an immediate dopamine hit that they forget they're talking to someone who isn't walking around looking at their phone all the time, he said. Brick's founders, both computer scientists, say they are hardly ludditeites. We love technology. We love building. Co-founder TJ Driver, 26, said in an interview, we're engineers. But before they started the company, they were grappling with a very contemporary dilemma. The technology that we love is oftentimes the thing getting in the way of us doing what matters in our lives, Driver said. Driver and his 27-year-old co-founder, Zach Nasgowitz, has been friends since they were first graders in Milwaukee. After they graduated from the University of Wisconsin-Madison, they tried to launch a few apps together, none of which fully took off. Throughout it all, we kept running into the same problem. We were constantly distracted by our phones and wasting hours a day that we wanted to spend on more important things, Nasgowitz said in an email. We had tried screen time tools, but they were too easy to override. In January 2023, they quit their jobs as software developers to build brick out of Nasgowitz's parents' basement and making their first brick out of wood with the help from Nasgowitz's father. They went through dozens of designs and sizes with help from a 3D printer before officially launching in September 2023. About 3 months later, Driver was at a Green Bay Packers game when Nasgowitz texted him. A social media post someone made about their product had gone viral. Suddenly they had 1,000 orders, a daunting fulfillment task for two guys who were still assembling, gluing, and packaging bricks themselves. Back then they were making at most 10 a day. Now they outsource manufacturing to China. The brick is one of many programs and gadgets that have hit the market to help people who feel chained to their devices. Apple has built-in screen time limits that users can tailor to their needs. Bloom, another phone locking app, requires a tap against a card to restore access. Other apps, including Focus Friend and Forest, gamify and reward putting down the phone. There are even miniature jails you can lock your phone in.
2: George.
0: I think I'd go with that.
1: Yep, I like it.
0: Nscale secures funding for data centers. An AI infrastructure startup gets $900 million line of credit to expand build-out. It's run by Mauro Uro. Nscale Global Holdings said it has secured a $900 million line of credit that would allow the UK artificial intelligence infrastructure startup to expand the build-out of data centers across Europe, the U.S., and the Asia-Pacific. Company relies on a network of data centers in Europe and the U.S. that it operates on its own or through partners, according to its website, but is seeking to expand AI infrastructure in Asia as well. Companies can tap its data centers by reserving graphics processing units, or GPUs, chips that accelerate the millions of computations required in AI training. Startup said the revolving credit facility would inject flexible liquidity to accelerate its data center build-out plans. A consortium of banks, including

including J.P. Morgan, Goldman Sachs, Morgan Stanley, MUFG, RBC Capital Markets, Bank of America, Credit Agricole, CIB, Deutsche Bank, Mizuho, SMBC, TD Securities, and KeyBank syndicated the facility. We're building the infrastructure that the world's largest technology companies depend on to train, deploy, and scale AI, and this facility increases our flexibility to do that at speed and at scale, Nscale Chief Executive Josh Payne said. Backed by NVIDIA, Dell Technologies, and Nokia, Nscale raised $2 billion earlier this year at a $14.6 billion valuation as investors continue to see promise in AI infrastructure. The closure of the revolving credit facility comes nearly 2 months after Nscale secured a $790 million in financing to build out a data center project in Norway. The company said that in May it would channel those funds to expand an AI data center just outside Narvik in northern Norway that is expected to include more than 30,000 NVIDIA Rubin processing units. Financing arrangements to support the build-out of AI infrastructure have raised concerns among some investors in recent months that companies might be taking on too much debt. Thanks so much for joining us. Please be sure to join us again tomorrow for another edition of the Wall Street Journal. Have a great day.

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1: Hello, it's Wednesday, July 8th, 2026. My name is Susan. I'm reading The Washington Post at the Talking Information Center. Trump's NATO bashing casts shadow over U.S. pledge to defend allies. NATO's Article 5 has long promised that an attack against one is an attack against all. President Donald Trump is not so sure. By Ellen Francis, Ankara, Turkey. President Donald Trump voiced skepticism about defending U.S. allies long before his rise to the White House. As a real estate and casino magnate, he complained in a 1990 interview with Playboy magazine that the United States was defending wealthy nations for nothing, which would otherwise be wiped off the face of the earth in about 15 minutes. Two presidential wins later, Trump has suggested repeatedly that he could quit NATO, the U.S.-led alliance built around the core premise that an attack against one is an attack on all. Soon after landing in Turkey on Tuesday to meet with NATO counterparts, Trump returned to the topic of his on-again, off-again push for U.S. control over Greenland, which is an autonomous territory of NATO ally Denmark. The president said during his last campaign that he would encourage Russia to attack nations that don't spend enough on defense, and more recently, angry at European criticism of the Iran war. Trump said the U.S. might stop promising to defend its allies. As leaders of NATO's 32 nations gather in the Turkish capital, they are set Wednesday to reaffirm commitment to the Mutual Defense Clause, known as Article 5, which covers the Euro-Atlantic space. But in Europe, Trump's wavering on this core tenet of the Western alliance has forced a reckoning over whether the U.S. would in fact come to the rescue of its allies in an attack. That seed of doubt suggests that the president might not need to withdraw the U.S. from NATO to undermine it, officials say. The questioning is now also complicated by U.S. plans to withdraw troops from the continent, as European leaders increasingly warn that Russia may soon try to test their defenses. We could remove all of our soldiers out of Europe, Trump said Tuesday during a meeting with Turkish President Recep Tayyip Erdogan. Trump told reporters that the Arctic territory of Greenland should be controlled by the United States, not by Denmark, claiming that European refusal is what hurt my relationship with NATO. For smaller nations and the former Soviet satellite states in Eastern Europe, NATO's Article 5 has long implied that a U.S. president would bring the full force of the U.S. military might to bear if any one of them were attacked. But today, for a NATO member such as Denmark facing Trump's demands, the promise of U.S. help in the event of an attack can ring hollow after staring down the prospect of being attacked by U.S. forces. Trump's push for NATO's biggest military power to seize territory from another NATO ally ignited a transatlantic crisis this year. The president's apathy toward mutual defense has also shaken allies by questioning what is meant to be unquestionable, said Camille Grand, a former NATO official who is now Secretary General of the main European Defense Industry Association. It's supposed to be a no-brainer, the sort of musketeer one for all for one commitment, no matter what, and so on, Grand said. So we end up in a situation where there are more doubts than with any other president in recent history, which makes the Europeans nervous. despite Trump's grievance, which he repeated Tuesday, that U.S. allies are not there for us, the only time that NATO invoked Article 5 was after the September 11, 2001 terrorist attacks on the United States. Action under Article 5, which is part of the treaty that created NATO, is not automatic. In the event of an attack and an ally's request for assistance, the member states must agree unanimously to respond and decide how. The faltering confidence in U.S. guarantees has propelled Europe's costly mission to rearm and take more ownership of NATO, which the U.S. has led since its founding after World War II. Some European leaders have become more blunt about the impact of Trump's NATO threats. French President Emmanuel Macron recently warned that the alliance is worth what is left unsaid, that is, the trust behind it. If you create doubt every day about your commitment, you strip it of substance, Macron said. The U.S. still has nuclear warheads and tens of thousands of troops scattered across Europe, along with a firm grip on NATO's command and control structure. European officials say they would be capable of defending the continent alone if it comes to that, while seeking to keep Washington engaged. Yet more are now calling for Europe to mount a concrete push to replace much of the U.S. role, from frontline troops to fighter jets, in a bid to lessen the blow of any pullback. If the Europeans are capable of providing cavalry in a crisis, demonstrating they're not just going to call Washington and panic if Washington doesn't act, that makes our deterrence effective, Grant said. A European diplomat, who, like others, spoke on the condition of anonymity to discuss sensitive diplomacy, said this was a question of confidence rather than hardware deployed in Europe. If the psychological belief that the U.S. will help defend us is gone, then do the assets matter? The diplomat asked. Ahead of Trump's arrival in Ankara, the U.S. ambassador to NATO, Matthew G. Whitaker, said the United States is not going anywhere, but expects European nations to take charge of their defenses, now a common narrative of Europeans and the White House. NATO Secretary General Mark Rutte had managed to defuse the crisis over Greenland earlier this year, but it was not long before Trump grew irritated at European leaders seeking distance from the U.S.-Israeli war on Iran. The president, who once questioned the wisdom of triggering World War III by theoretically coming to the defense of tiny NATO ally Montenegro, was frustrated that European leaders shied away from a war that he and Israel unleashed outside the NATO realm. After the 9/11 attacks, NATO allies deployed aircraft to patrol U.S. airspace and naval forces to the Mediterranean. European nations, including Germany and Denmark, also sent troops to fight alongside U.S. forces in Afghanistan, getting embroiled in America's longest war, which some in Europe later regretted after the chaotic 2021 withdrawal. NATO officials insist that the Trump administration has made clear its commitment to Article 5 and that the alliance retains its full deterrence capabilities. Despite plans to pull forces and systems available to Europe, the U.S. officials have offered assurances the U.S. nuclear umbrella remains intact. European diplomats say NATO's sprawling military infrastructure, which draws on forces and bases from Canada to Turkey to Estonia, would activate in a crisis regardless of Trump's social media musings. A second European diplomat acknowledged that Trump's NATO bashing creates uncertainty, but added that in case of an attack, our military is not going to wait for Trump. They will fight. Some also believe that pressure from Congress, especially hawkish Republican leaders, would compel Trump to defend longtime allies. The looming U.S. drawdown has spurred once unthinkable planning in European capitals on how to replace U.S. capabilities, such as aircraft or warships, and how the continent's militaries might fight a war with little to no American backup. Some policymakers stress that European nations don't need to backfill U.S. gaps one for one, but simply need to have enough to fight alone. A senior NATO diplomat said the alliance was going through a difficult time as Europe seeks more control while the U.S. retrenches. We are in this period of transformation, which will have consequences that we can't even foresee, the senior diplomat said. Is that always easy? No, but I see true commitment. Alice Rufo, France's deputy minister, deputy defense minister, suggested there was little use in contemplating the volatility of U.S. policy when there is work to do. What is predictable is that the U.S. wants Europeans to do more, and that there may simultaneously be several theaters of conflict in which we must assume our responsibility, Rufo said. That's what we must prepare for, she said. In any case, our approach to alliances rests on trust and predictability, Rufo added, which I believe is a very powerful strategic tool in the current context. As health rumors swirl, GOP leaders say they've spoken with McConnell. By Ben Binde, Matthew Choi, and Anna Liss Roy. Several of Senator Mitch McConnell's Republican colleagues and allies said on Tuesday that they've spoken with him by phone, offering the fullest picture yet of the hospitalized Kentucky Republican's condition after more than 3 weeks in which he has not been seen publicly and his office has said little. Senate Majority Leader John Thune of South Dakota spoke with McConnell on Monday, and Senator John Barrasso of Wyoming talked with him Tuesday, their offices said. Both men spent years on McConnell's leadership team before rising to the top of the party. Thune served as his whip and Barrasso as the number three Republican, and the two now hold the Senate's top GOP posts. McConnell ally Scott Jennings said on social media that he, too, had talked with the senator, who remains in the hospital. But none of the accounts included McConnell speaking publicly himself, and his office has not disclosed what sent the 84-year-old to the hospital on June 14th. Amid the official silence from his office, others have rushed to fill the vacuum with rumors and theories. Right-wing influencers aligned with President Donald Trump have spread unverified claims that the senator is gravely incapacitated and have accused GOP leaders of a cover-up. In some cases, the attempts from GOP allies to reassure have only driven conservative influencers to post even wilder theories about the situation. Trump ally and far-right activist Laura Loomer shared posts this week alleging, without evidence, that the senator is in a vegetative state. Even after Jennings, Thune, and Barrasso said they had spoken with McConnell, Loomer doubled down and described the situation as the biggest cover-up ever right now. Many noted that McConnell himself has not appeared, spoken publicly, or authorized a detailed medical disclosure. On Tuesday, McConnell's team directed reporters to tweets from his allies saying the senator was taking their phone calls as recently as Tuesday afternoon, and those allies made efforts to offer details on the calls. Barrasso spoke with McConnell Tuesday afternoon for about 20 minutes, his office said. The two senators discussed the Graham Platner scandal in Maine, the recent Supreme Court ruling on coordinated spending limits, and legislative priorities like the National Defense Authorization Act, and confirming Trump's nominee for Director of National Intelligence, according to Barrasso's office. Senator McConnell was fully engaged and is eager to get back to the Senate, said Kate Noyes, Barrasso's communications director. A spokesperson for Thune said, they had a lengthy and substantive conversation that covered a variety of topics, including national security. Jennings, a longtime advisor to McConnell, posted on social media Tuesday that he had spoken on the phone with the senator that morning for about 20 minutes. They discussed topics including Iran and Ukraine, Jennings wrote. Online accusations of a cover-up, including a post from former Congresswoman Marjorie Taylor Greene, also emphasized the fact that McConnell's wife, Elaine Chao, traveled to China after his hospitalization. A spokesperson for Chao, a former Secretary of Transportation, said that she was on a long-planned trip in China for her family's philanthropic work, that the senator's health did not warrant an immediate return to the U.S., and that Chao has since returned. During the trip, Chao met with Chinese Vice President Han Zheng, according to a readout from the Chinese embassy, and with U.S. Ambassador to China David Perdue, her spokesperson said. In response to a Monday post from a conservative influencer claiming that senators are all in, on a cover-up, Senator Mike Lee of Utah replied that many senators know nothing about his condition, fueling additional speculation. By Tuesday afternoon, Lee had posted a follow-up on X, pointing to Thune and Barrasso's phone calls with McConnell as good news, but online skeptics were not appeased. McConnell, who had already announced that he would not seek re-election this fall, has served in the Senate since 1985 and led Senate Republicans from 2007 until 2025. While he was a leading proponent of Trump's legislative agenda during Trump's first term, he has been more willing to buck the president's desires in recent years. McConnell was admitted to the hospital on the morning of June 14th, according to a statement from his office, which added that he was receiving excellent care. EMS dispatch audio from the morning of June 14th suggests that emergency medical personnel were sent to McConnell's home to attend to an unconscious person in cardiac arrest. According to dispatch audio, a call went out at 8:36 a.m. for an unconscious person at McConnell's address, and an ambulance was sent with advanced life support crew. 6 minutes later, a medic radioed that CPR was in progress. At 8:43 a.m., a dispatcher relayed the emergency as a cardiac arrest. McConnell is named nowhere in the recording, though the address is his. On June 22nd, 8 days after McConnell was hospitalized, his office said that he wouldn't be voting that week as he continues his recovery. A July 2nd statement from McConnell's office provided little new information, but said he was still in the hospital. The senator continues to improve and is working closely with his staff on Kentucky and Senate matters while the Senate is out of session, his office said. His office has not provided additional information since then. McConnell's continued absence may pose challenges for Senate Republicans. There is no mechanism to remove and replace an incapacitated senator, even temporarily, unlike for other offices, including the presidency. The Senate does not allow proxy votes, and McConnell's absence reduces the Republican majority in the chamber to 52 Republicans to 47 Democrats. The Senate Appropriations Committee is evenly split between Republicans and Democrats without McConnell, which could prevent Republicans from advancing their spending priorities until his return. This is not the first health scare for McConnell in recent years. He had polio as a child and has acknowledged difficulty climbing stairs. He was hospitalized in March 2023 with a concussion and broken ribs after falling. He spent nearly 6 weeks away from the Senate recovering while he was still nominally the head of the Republican conference. Shortly afterward, in July and August 2023, McConnell twice froze mid-sentence while publicly speaking with reporters and needed assistance. He sustained a sprained wrist and a minor cut on his face after a trip and fall in December 2024. In February 2025, McConnell fell on the stairs exiting the Senate chamber and was later seen using a wheelchair. In October, he fell again, and he spent more than a week in the hospital in February for flu-like symptoms, according to his office. Medical issues are a recurring theme in the Senate. More than half the current senators are over age 65. Before her death at age 90 in 2023, Senator Dianne Feinstein of California faced scrutiny after months away from the Senate due to a shingles infection and amid concerns about her memory. Senator Strom Thurmond of South Carolina, who served until age 100, experienced repeated health problems, necessitating his move into a hospital while his staff managed much of his work. McConnell announced in February 2025 that he would retire at the end of his term in January 2027. Representative Andy Barr of Kentucky won the Republican primary to replace him in May and is heavily favored in the Senate race. In 2024, Kentucky Republicans changed state law to strip the governor of the authority to appoint a replacement senator in case of a vacancy, instead mandating a special election. If a vacancy happens late in an election cycle, however, the seat may remain empty until the newly elected senator takes office in January. Rahm Emanuel to Tell Israel its alliance with the U.S. cannot survive as it has been. In a Tel Aviv speech Wednesday, the presidential prospect plans to warn that Israel faces a dead end without change, a move reflecting democratic pressure. By Dan Marika. Rahm Emanuel, the former Chicago mayor and potential Democratic presidential candidate, plans to use a speech in Tel Aviv on Wednesday to warn that America's relationship with Israel is not sustainable unless the Israeli government sharply changes course. Emanuel, according to draft remarks provided to the Washington Post, plans to offer criticism of all parties involved in the decades-long conflict between Israel and its Arab neighbors, warning that Israel has become a pariah under Prime Minister Benjamin Netanyahu, calling out the corruption of the Palestinian leadership and challenging the unconditional support the United States has offered Israel. Emanuel, who is Jewish and whose father was born in Jerusalem, plans to tell the Israeli audience that the relationship between the United States and Israel is at a crossroads and cannot stand or survive as it has been, given the country's harsh treatment of Palestinians in the Gaza Strip and the West Bank. The United States cannot continue to finance and support that cynicism in silence, Emanuel plans to tell the audience at Tel Aviv University. You cannot fight indefinitely against a world that has stopped believing you have the right to fight. You must instead find a new sustainable path to peace, security, and economic prosperity. The debate over Israel and Palestinian territories is causing enormous upheaval in the Democratic Party, where negative views of Israel have shot up since its lethal invasion of Gaza following the Hamas attacks of October 7, 2023. Democratic lawmakers in New York and Colorado suffered primary defeats recently against political newcomers critical of their past backing of Israel, while Democrats weighing 2028 presidential runs are already facing tough questions on the Middle East. Party leaders have yet to find a way to navigate between those who still fundamentally support Israel, most of whom nonetheless criticize the Netanyahu government, and those who want to end all economic and military cooperation. Emanuel may be in a particularly sensitive spot because his connections to Israel are notable. His uncle is buried in Jerusalem, and he served as a civilian volunteer for the Israeli military during the 1991 Gulf War. He also worked on Arab-Israeli peace as a top aide to Presidents Bill Clinton and Barack Obama. Emanuel said in an interview that he opted to come and be frank by speaking in Israel rather than shooting spitballs from across the Atlantic. In a possible shot at other Democrats considering presidential runs, he added, I don't think it takes a lot of courage to criticize Israel from the opinion pages of any publication or from the floor of the Senate. In his prepared remarks, the former congressman says the push for a greater Israel, one that includes Gaza and the West Bank, is as self-destructive and fanatical as the demands for Palestine stretching from the river to the sea. Emanuel also plans to outline a three-part proposal, full diplomatic relations between Israel and its Arab neighbors, who will be responsible for standing up to a credible Palestinian authority. 2, economic investment to deepen connections between Israel and its Arab neighbors. And 3, an end to the American taxpayer subsidy of Israel's defense budget. But the tone of his speech could be as important as the content. Hear me now. Israel will be alone if its leaders choose to attempt to annex the West Bank and pursue the fantasy of a greater Israel, he plans to say. America will not and cannot be complicit or complacent in that endeavor. In the interview, Emanuel said his central message is that the status quo cannot continue. I happen to think the alliance, if done right, serves American interests. But if it doesn't, I'm going to say this is going to change, Emanuel said. And if it doesn't change, it can't stay as is. This is not sustainable for the United States. Netanyahu comes in for particular criticism. The prime minister and his government have led Israel into a dead end, Emanuel plans to say. Emanuel and Netanyahu have a tangled history. While working as Obama's chief of staff, Emanuel challenged the prime minister on new housing in the West Bank, leading to headlines in Israel that Netanyahu called Emanuel and Obama advisor David Axelrod safe, self-hating Jews. Emmanuel now wields that insult like a badge of honor, given Netanyahu's low standing among Democrats. I didn't need a war to know that what he was going to do was going to lead to perpetual war. That's what I said to him in 2009, Emmanuel said in the interview. If there was a prediction I wanted to be wrong on, that was it. Still, the speech reads like a statement of tough love from a friend, one that finds the former mayor leaning on his connections to the nation to deliver blunt criticism. Emmanuel plans to open by noting his uncle's gravesite on Jerusalem's Mount of Olives and his father's service in the Irgun, a Jewish underground militia during the 1948 Arab-Israeli War. The most important thing a true friend can do is tell the truth, even when it's painful, he plans to say, and today is a day for truth. Emmanuel, unlike many critics of Israel, contends in his speech that Israel over the years has repeatedly offered the Palestinians sovereignty in exchange for security, only to be rebuffed. Emmanuel said his trip to Israel is part of a broader strategy to mount a non-traditional presidential campaign should he decide to take the dive into the deep end. I'm not going to do a campaign the traditional way, Emmanuel said, adding that if he chooses to run, he will not make any announcement until after the 2026 midterms. The dramatic shift in Democrat position on Israel began in the Biden administration. President Joe Biden, a traditional pro-Israel Democrat, flew to Israel to show support in October 2023 after Hamas militants surged over the Gaza border and killed 1,200 people. As Israel mounted an aggressive retaliatory military campaign that ultimately killed more than 70,000 Palestinians, Biden was increasingly besieged by progressive protesters at his events, hurling chants of Genocide Joe. Even with the 2028 election more than 2 years away, potential Democratic hopefuls are already facing questions about their stance toward Israel. California Governor Gavin Newsom in March referred to Israel as sort of an apartheid state, a remark he later walked back under pressure. Illinois Governor J.B. Pritzker was sharply critical of AIPAC, the influential pro-Israel group, after it spent lavishly on political campaigns in his state. Kentucky Governor Andy Beshear asked in a Politico interview in March whether Israel was guilty of genocide in Gaza, responded, "That's becoming one of those new litmus tests that we said we would never do as a party again." He added that he supports Israel and its right to exist, but disapproves of Netanyahu's handling of the Gaza war. What Graham Platner's Rise and Unraveling reveal about the politics of 2026. Karen Timmelty. The fatal miscalculation by the liberal activists who fueled the rise of an unknown 41-year-old Maine oyster farmer and combat veteran was not that they failed to vet Graham Platner. It was that in today's win-at-all-costs political environment, they didn't think they needed to. His backers were dazzled both by the prospect of putting forward a talented political outsider to take his shot at flipping a must-win Senate seat, and by the rebuke it would be to their own party's entrenched establishment. Though a rushed early scrub of Platner's background had revealed a few potential problems, including some offensive posts he had made on social media, his top strategist Daniel Moraff argued in a June interview with the Wall Street Journal that Mainers would actually view his flaws as selling points in his bid to unseat Republican incumbent Susan Collins. If what the voters wanted were people who were grown in vats and had never done or said anything that they might regret their entire lives, would have a very different country, Moraff told interviewer Aaron Zittner. Part of our thesis here is that people do not want their candidates grown in vats. They want people who are real human beings, and they want people who do not look and sound like the vat-grown people who've been leading this country off a cliff. And when red flags arose, the response of Platner and those behind his campaign was to lash out at the accusers and discount the evidence against him as politically motivated. Our problem with today's electoral environment is that we feel like once we have bought in, not only do we have to defend everything, but we also attack other people who raise doubts and concerns, said Christina Reynolds, who led rapid response for Barack Obama's and Hillary Clinton's presidential campaigns. Online and in social media are places where you are all or nothing. This kind of mentality has gained a foothold in both parties, she said, and added, I don't think Plattner is going to be the only one to be an internet and online activist favorite and prove to be an incredibly flawed candidate. For a while, the packaging of Plattner as the platonic ideal of an insurgent champion seemed to work. He crushed the state's sitting governor, Janet Mills, in the Democratic primary, proving so formidable against the candidate whom Senate Majority Leader Chuck Schumer had recruited that Mills suspended her campaign 41 days before the election. But revelations about Plattner's not-so-distant past had piled up. They included that for two decades he wore a skull and crossbones tattoo known to be Nazi imagery, a connection he claimed to have been unaware of, that he had been sending sexually explicit messages to multiple women while he was married and until shortly before announcing his campaign, and reporting by the New York Times that he had exhibited violent behavior in past romantic relationships. On Monday came what appears to be a final unsurvivable blow for Plattner. Jenny Rassicot, a woman who said she previously dated him, alleged in interviews with multiple news outlets, including The Post, that he had sexually assaulted her in her home in 2021. Even before Rassicot went public with her allegation, polls were showing his image was already in negative territory. In a New York Times, Portland Press Herald, Siena survey conducted late last month, 76% said they had heard a lot about controversy surrounding Plattner, with 52% saying the information meant they couldn't support him or had questions about whether they could. Plattner adamantly denied having engaged in non-consensual behavior with Rassicot, but said he recognizes the growing reality of his situation. We are taking the time to reflect on the best path forward for the state that I love, the people that I love, the movement I belong to, and the goal of defeating Susan Collins, he said in a video. Meanwhile, there has been a stampede of other Democrats, including Senator Elizabeth Warren of Massachusetts, who once called Plattner my kind of man, withdrawing their endorsements. With so much at stake, the best path forward is for Graham Plattner to step aside as the Democratic nominee and address these serious allegations outside the Senate race, Warren said in a statement. Maine's Democratic Party and the Senate Democratic campaign arm also pulled their support and called for Plattner to step aside. The question has now all but certainly become not if, but when Plattner will do it. Maine law stipulates he must by Monday, July 13th, if the state party is to have an opportunity to put a replacement on the ballot. Democrats, meanwhile, will have to reckon with the very real possibility they have squandered their opportunity to pick up what had once been considered a highly winnable Senate seat, and with it, their chance of regaining control of Congress. Haitians in U.S. fear mass deportations. Haiti fears mass return. By Widlor Merencourt. After the administration of President Joe Biden deported Maxon Aurelian to Haiti in September 2021, he fled the country again the next month. A construction worker, Aurelian had spent about $3,000 traveling to the United States in search of what he called a better life. But it was the height of the pandemic, and the Biden administration was expelling new arrivals by the thousands, often in shackles. It was weeks after the assassination of President Jovenel Moïse. Back in Haiti, Aurelian says, he learned that some returnees had been attacked, robbed, or kidnapped. His wife and four children were living in Port-au-Prince in 2024 when armed men attacked their concrete home. They escaped, he says, but the attackers burned the house down and destroyed their small food business. The presidency remains vacant. The country hasn't held elections in a decade. Powerful gangs armed largely with weapons imported illegally from the United States control as much as 90% of the capital, UN officials say. Aurelian, now 50 and living in Chile, is trying desperately to get his family to Chile, Brazil, or the United States if a legal pathway becomes available. For them, the Supreme Court decision allowing the Trump administration to end temporary humanitarian protections for hundreds of thousands of Haitians in the U.S. comes at exactly the wrong time. I don't think Haiti is a place where people should be deported today, Aurelian says. It's hell. Many here agree. Mass deportations would cost the economy billions of dollars in remittances annually, analysts say, and mass arrivals could further destabilize a country already suffering record displacement. Fear is spreading through Haitian communities in the U.S. Within hours of the court decision, the San Diego-based Haitian Bridge Alliance received more than 250 calls to its hotline, Executive Director Ghislaine Joseph said. People wanted to know whether they could continue going to work, sending children to school, or simply shopping for groceries. The Obama administration granted temporary protected status to Haitian nationals in the United States in January 2010 after a 7.0 magnitude earthquake shook Port-au-Prince into rubble. The designation has enabled more than 330,000 Haitians to stay and work in the U.S. regardless of their immigration status. It does not offer a pathway to permanent residence or citizenship. TPS was extended by the Obama and Biden administrations as Haiti endured cascading crises, including a deadly cholera outbreak, destructive hurricanes, Moise's assassination, and the spread of gangs. The first Trump administration tried to end the protections, but was blocked by the courts. Last year, then Homeland Security Secretary Kristi Noem determined that conditions had improved to the point where Haitians can return home in safety and moved to end the protections. The U.S. State Department continues to warn Americans against traveling here, its strongest advisory level, because of crime, terrorism, kidnapping, unrest, and limited health care. The Supreme Court ruled last month that the courts did not have the authority to review the determinations on Haitians or Syrians. The administration may begin removing those who don't otherwise have a right to stay in the country. More than 2,300 people here have been killed in gang-related violence this year, UN High Commissioner for Human Rights Volker Turk reported last month. Kidnappings for ransom are rising. James Boyard, an Inspector General of the Haitian National Police and Chief of Staff to the Defense Minister, was abducted with his wife and six-year-old daughter in broad daylight last month in Port-au-Prince. A UN-backed force arrived here this spring in the latest international effort to contain the armed groups, but insecurity continues to spread. Gang clashes in Cité Soleil have disrupted the distribution of fuel, major hospitals in Port-au-Prince remain closed, and organizations supporting survivors of sexual violence are struggling after funding cuts to U.S. foreign assistance. Economists warn that any increase in deportations could carry consequences well beyond those directly affected. Money sent home by migrants, a critical source of income from many Haitian households, made up 16.3% of Haiti's GDP in 2024, the World Bank estimates. The great majority of these remittances come from the United States. Families receiving that money typically spend it on essentials, food, rent, and children's school fees. Nearly every pillar of the Haitian economy today has weakened, except private transfers from the diaspora, economist Enemy Germain said. Haiti's economy is expected to contract again this year, according to the International Monetary Fund. The World Bank estimates that 4.1 million Haitians, more than a third of the population, live on less than $3 a day, the international threshold for poverty. Any large-scale deportation from the United States to Haiti would be a fatal blow to a population and an economy already under extraordinary strain, says Germain, who studies development and public policy. It would accelerate impoverishment in Haiti. Roughly half of Haiti's 12 million people are experiencing acute food insecurity or worse, according to the UN World Food Program. Those returning from the United States would arrive in conditions of poverty without realistic employment prospects, Germain said. That would amount to exporting poverty into Haiti and feeding crises that already exist. Lalanne Rose Bethibe, 19, lives in the coastal town of Jeremy. She receives $100 to $200 from time to time from an uncle who migrated to the U.S. under a humanitarian parole program open to Haitians during the Biden administration in 2023. Her uncle survives through temporary jobs, she said, living largely out of public view to avoid drawing attention. Yet his support is paying for her first year of law school, about $400, along with groceries and household expenses for her sister, mother, aunt, and grandmother. Deporting my uncle would amount to amputating us from a key member of the family, she said. I would have to leave university. The country is already absorbing thousands of returnees a month from the Dominican Republic, which has cracked down on Haitian migrants, the Bahamas, Turks and Caicos, Jamaica, and the United States. More than 823,000 have been forcibly returned to the country since 2023, according to the International Organization for Migration. Many have been unable to return to their homes. Roads are blocked or their neighborhoods have been overrun by armed groups or destroyed. Some have been kidnapped or killed. A record 1.5 million have been displaced by violence, according to the IOM. The Haitian government should request a moratorium because Haiti is not prepared to receive deportations today, said Katia Bonte, coordinator of the support group for returnees and refugees. There are camps everywhere and people living in the streets. Receiving thousands more Haitians deported from the United States right now would be catastrophic. Joseph said migrants fear Haiti is ill-prepared to safely receive them. We have what amounts to a quasi-government that is unable to protect its people, she said. U.S. policy, she said, is one of the reasons the country is in its current state. The U.S. occupied Haiti militarily from 1915 to 1934, initially supported the murderous kleptocrats François Papadoc Duvalier and his son Jean-Claude Baby Doc Duvalier, and continues to be the main source of the gang's weapons. The Supreme Court ruling has reminded some Haitians of the conditions that drove them to leave. Wilfred Vallon was watering his banana garden in Marisseau one morning in April 2024 when he saw a convoy of heavily armed men on motorcycles and in vehicles headed toward his neighborhood. The 48-year-old farmer took cover, called his wife in Jumel, and ordered her to gather their two children at home, ages 6 and 8, and flee their two-bedroom house. They escaped, but lost nearly everything. Members of Grand Grief, one of Haiti's most powerful armed groups, destroyed 22 acres of rice, beans, vegetables, and fruit, as well as Love, the restaurant Vallon had named for his wife. They looted his beverage store and stole 25 goats, 8 head of cattle, and valuable family possessions. A cousin was riddled with bullets, he said. He survived, but a dozen neighbors were killed. Much of the area was set ablaze. Vallon fled to the U.S. through the humanitarian parole program. His wife and children remain in Haiti, moving from place to place, sleeping wherever they can. They have not returned home. Vallon now works as a restaurant cook in West Palm Beach, Florida. The court decision, he said, left him feeling shock and desolation. He blames the U.S. for the level of violence back home. More than 80% of firearms recovered at crime scenes in Haiti and submitted to the U.S. Bureau of Alcohol, Tobacco, and Firearms for tracking in 2021, the last year for which data is available, were linked back to the United States. They could stop the flow if they truly wanted to, Vallon said. If lawless criminals were not making our lives impossible, we could return home without a problem. Life in the U.S. has been far harder than he expected. After more than a year out of work, he now earns about $2,000 a month, barely enough to cover his expenses and send money back to his family. His businesses in Haiti generated between $4,600 and $9,200 a month. Without insecurity, he said, my country is a paradise. It's been a bizarre week for tornadoes, hitting 3 uncommon places globally. A deadly twister struck central China, along with a particularly weird one in Alaska, and potentially the first ever in Guam, by Matthew Capucci. Tornadoes can happen anywhere that storm, fuel, and spin overlap, but this week has been downright bizarre. Tornadoes were reported in China, Alaska, and Guam amid a string of unrelated thunderstorms. The tornado in China happened Sunday night into early Monday morning in Huanggang in Hubei province, about 50 miles east of Wuhan. At least 11 people have reportedly died as the tornado plowed through city streets, flattening warehouses and ripping apart well-constructed buildings. It probably contained winds in what would be the EF3 to borderline EF4 range on the enhanced Fujita scale, which assigns a 0 through 5 rating to the damage produced, or between 150 to 170 plus mile per hour winds. However, Chinese officials may not employ the same forensic rating techniques as U.S. forensic meteorologists. According to Eric Wang, a Chinese storm chaser and severe weather specialist, this is China's deadliest tornado since a 2.5-mile-wide behemoth hit Funing in June 2016, killing 98 people. Guam, meanwhile, was clipped by Super Typhoon Bavi on Monday morning local time. A gust to 100 miles per hour was measured at Guam's international airport, but the island of Rota, 60 miles north, was hit by the eye wall and eye directly. That probably brought gusts over 150 miles per hour. As Bavi approached the northern Mariana Islands, a swarm of tornadoes and waterspouts pinwheeled through the near-shore waters. Radar confirms one of them swirled through the Arrote Peninsula northwest of Santa Rita, lofting vegetative debris. That would make it Guam's first tornado on record, though the U.S. National Weather Service in Tian hasn't officially released a statement. It's unlikely that any structures were damaged given the rurality of the locations impacted, and it's unclear if any tornado damage would be specifically discernible considering there was also a typhoon ongoing at the same time. Perhaps the weirdest tornado of the past week, however, occurred July 4th in the remote Alaskan wilderness midway between Anchorage and Fairbanks. Video taken from the Alpine Creek Lodge on the Denali Highway depicts a mature vortex descending to the tree line. It was reportedly visible for about 15 minutes and occurred with a towering cumulus cloud on the verge of becoming a thunderstorm. Because it occurred over a rural area, there were no structures reported affected, and pockets of sparse vegetation means there probably isn't any tree damage to survey. In situations where a tornado occurs, but a damage rating can't be assessed, the National Weather Service assigns an EFU, or unknown rating. That would be appropriate for this case. The local Weather Service office in Anchorage, however, declined to do so, arguing there are no visible signs that the funnel was in contact with the ground, despite the fact that the funnel extended below the horizon. One independent forensic analysis found that the land slopes minimally behind the visible horizon, meaning that it's almost certain the tornado was in contact with the surface. Moreover, it's virtually impossible to have such a well-developed, long-lived, and smooth laminar funnel exist without ground contact. There is inconsistency in how the Weather Service in Anchorage has handled the rating, considering its decision to confirm a land spout tornado atop Rusty Point in Chugach State Park in April 2024. The images presented questions as to the nature of that vortex, which closely remembered an airplane contrail. Regardless, the recent July 4 event appears to be only the seventh tornado on record in the state. Judge blocks DOJ effort to obtain info on 2020 election workers in Georgia. by Jeremy Roebuck. A federal judge on Tuesday blocked a Justice Department demand for the names, addresses, and contact information for hundreds of 2020 election workers and volunteers in Georgia's most populous county. The Justice Department subpoena served on Fulton County in April is part of the DOJ's broad investigation of President Donald Trump's 2020 loss in the state. But U.S. District Judge William Ray called the breadth of the department's request staggering and concluded that it served no valid investigative purpose. Trump has repeatedly made false assertions that his 2020 loss to Joe Biden in Georgia and other key states that year was a result of fraud. But the judge said the standard 5-year statute of limitations on almost any crime the department might wish to charge expired last year. Ray, a Trump appointee, credited arguments by the county's lawyers who maintained that the subpoena served no purpose other than to harass election workers ahead of this year's midterm vote and to fan baseless speculation about the 2020 campaign. Everyone, whether you support the president or you do not, or whether you believe the 2020 election was fair or believe that it was not, should be concerned about the DOJ's ability to utilize the power of the grand jury to appropriate your private information without a legitimate purpose, Ray wrote. The judge acknowledged that the law gives prosecutors wide latitude to seek information through the grand jury process, but, he added, that does not give the DOJ the right to use the grand jury to do whatever the DOJ wants. Trump lost the 2020 race in Georgia to Biden by about 12,000 votes. He has continued to insist the election was stolen, despite findings to the contrary, by dozens of audits, recounts, court rulings, independent reviews, and an assessment by Trump's former Attorney General William Barr. Since his return to the White House last year, Trump has deployed several federal agencies to find evidence to support his claims, and he has demanded that Republicans in Congress pass an array of reforms aimed at shoring up election security based on his discredited assertions. The Justice Department has said it is investigating irregularities that occurred during the 2020 presidential election in Fulton County, home to Atlanta, and a locale that has become an epicenter for conspiracy theories about the 2020 vote. Earlier this year, the FBI seized more than 600 boxes of voting material from the county as part of that probe. The application that agents submitted to obtain a search warrant for that raid was largely based on well-worn and previously debunked conspiracy theories. Another Trump-appointed federal judge in Atlanta called the inclusion of those claims in the application troubling in a ruling in May, but he denied a request from the county to order the FBI to return the material it had seized. The subpoena for the election workers' personal information was issued in April by the office of Dan Bishop, a former Republican member of Congress who was named the interim U.S. attorney for the Middle District of North Carolina last year. In March, he was appointed by former Attorney General Pam Bondi to oversee election integrity investigations across the country. In defending the subpoena, prosecutors said questions over whether any potential charges were time-barred were premature. They maintained that the point of the request was to locate election workers who might have relevant information to their inquiry so they could determine what, if any, charges might be filed. Ray, in his ruling Tuesday,

leader. That task is overseen by county employees. Thus, an investigation of alleged criminal conduct of anyone that may have led to the certification of the 2020 election in Georgia would not be a legitimate use of the grand jury and its subpoena power, the judge wrote. In recent months, the Justice Department has also launched inquiries into Arizona's 2020 results, questioned election workers in Wisconsin, and searched the offices of a voter registration group in Ohio. UK's Farage steps down to run again, France's Le Pen to run for president. By Joshua Yang. Two insurgent right-wing politicians in Europe, both under financial scrutiny that has jeopardized their political prospects, launched career-deciding election bids Tuesday. Nigel Farage, the leader of the surging Reform UK party in Britain, said he would resign from Parliament to rerun for his seat in a test of voter confidence amid a brewing donation scandal. And French opposition leader Marine Le Pen announced she would run for the presidency next year after an appeals court shortened a ban on holding public office tied to her conviction in an embezzlement case. In London, Farage, a close ally of President Donald Trump and an architect of Brexit, Britain's departure from the European Union, said he would effectively challenge voters to either renew or reject his political mandate amid two parliamentary investigations into allegations that he accepted undeclared donations and benefits, including a £5 million gift from a cryptocurrency billionaire. In Paris, the appeals court largely nullified the penalties of an embezzlement conviction that had barred Le Pen, leader of the anti-immigrant National Rally Party and a thrice unsuccessful French presidential candidate, from holding elected office for 5 years. Both Le Pen and Farage have been fixtures on their national stages for decades. The increasing popularity of Le Pen and her increasing vote shares in three successive presidential runs have played a key role in the right-wing politics sweeping much of Europe. Farage has helmed successive far-right parties in the UK since the 2000s and was a key proponent of his country's departure from the European Union in the run-up to the 2016 Brexit referendum, which his side won. In the 2024 election, Farage won a seat in Parliament, his first victory after seven prior attempts under the banner of the Reform UK party. As the French presidential election and the parliamentary special election approach, both political leaders have the potential to reshape their country's anti-immigration, right-wing political flanks. Tuesday's decision found Le Pen guilty of her original embezzlement conviction, but reduced the ban on holding elected office, clearing a way for her to enter the race to succeed term-limited French President Emmanuel Macron. Hours later, she confirmed in an interview with the French news channel TF1 that she would run while also challenging the ruling in the Court of Cassation, France's highest court of appeal. Le Pen's decision to run upends previous expectations that Jordan Bardella, Le Pen's 30-year-old protege and anointed successor, would take her place. The National Rally is competitive in the polls for the 2027 presidential election. Across the English Channel, a special election, a by-election in British parlance, would put Farage's case in front of the voters of Clacton, a right-wing stronghold in East England that Farage handily won in the 2024 election. But the political mandate to emerge from the by-election may be a weak one. After Farage's announcement, all but one of Britain's main political parties said they would not contest the by-election, with the ruling Labour Party calling it a gimmick. The far-left Green Party has not announced whether it intends to field a candidate. Winning the by-election would also not put an end to Farage's parliamentary investigations, which are set to be suspended unless Farage is re-elected. And a reduced vote share in Clacton could add to the questions over Farage's leadership of the Reform UK party following its defeats in two recent by-elections. Thank you for listening to the Talking Information Center.
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1: Hello from the Talking Information Center. This is Allison Davies on Wednesday, July the 8th, reading from the USA Today. From the front page, the U.S. doesn't deserve this black eye in the World Cup. Trump's red card play adds insult to injury. In Seattle, the U.S. men's national team deserved better than this, not the loss that brought their World Cup party to a screeching halt in the round of 16 on Monday, July the 6th. They earned every bit of that, finally looking like the team everyone feared they would be at this World Cup, rather than the one that had established a new standard for the U.S. men's team. It stinks. I don't like to be eliminated from anything, Tyler Adams said after the 4-1 loss to Belgium that dumped the team out of the World Cup. Tonight was not a good performance, probably overall. It's not what we look to achieve. There was a lot of things we could have done better. When you concede goals that easily against a team of that quality and that calibre, it's going to be difficult. We gave them good chances, or even half chances, and they finished them. It was just a little bit too easy today. The US men's national team was tentative and sloppy, very much not ready to go toe-to-toe with one of the big European teams. Even one as vulnerable as Belgium had looked at this World Cup, and without two of their regular starters in Kevin De Bruyne and Jeremy Doku. The men's team was on the back foot from the opening whistle and could never find their groove. Belgium made easy work of the US defence and could easily have had another two goals in the first half alone. Even the jubilation after Malik Tillman's equaliser in the 31st minute quickly evaporated as Charles de Ketelaere scored his second goal of the night for Belgium 2 minutes later. Adams, captain Tim Ream and coach Mauricio Pochettino said the firestorm that raged around the team the last 2 days, through no fault of their own, wasn't a factor in their loss. We don't need to find another excuse. I just think we were not good enough, Pochettino said. It wasn't a situation that affected our group. But, and again, this wasn't their doing. It changed the way people looked at the men's team, coating their wonderful feel-good story in ick. FIFA's disciplinary committee overturned Follerin Balogun's red card suspension, allowing him to play against Belgium. Less than 36 hours before the game, I might add. That already had folks howling. Belgium coach Rudi Garcia said he thought it was an April Fool's joke. A Norway coach, Sturle Solbakken, called it a big mistake. Then it came out that President Trump, who long ago turned FIFA President Gianni Infantino into a lapdog, had intervened. Infantino and FIFA insisted Trump's phone call had nothing to do with the disciplinary committee's decision. But if anyone buys that, I've got a bridge to sell you. Suddenly, the men's team was a political football. All the goodwill the team had built up for the past month was overcome by the stench of Trump's dirty dealing. This was no longer a debate about the rightness or wrongness of Balogun's suspension being lifted. This was an existential conflict for many fans who had fallen hard for the men's team, in part because they saw the team as wholesome and a reflection of the country it represented, only to have it co-opted by Trump. The success was now intertwined with Trump and the opinions were loud and unending. We've done a good job with this group of allowing outside noise to be outside noise. It's got nothing to do with us as players and getting ready for games, Ream said. It's one of those things that it's the world we live in. We were fully focused on us as a group and as a team and fully focused on the game and not really worried about what was being said or debated in the outside world. Still, they didn't deserve to be even in the conversation. The team struck all the right notes at this tournament, even in the wake of Balogun's suspension. Had the player spent the days after he got his red card complaining or whining about injustice, this exit might feel different. But they went out of their way to be mature and not make themselves out to be victims. Balogun even shook the referee's hand after the game. "I never want to react out of anger and out of emotion," he said on Friday, July the 3rd. "There's still lots of people we're inspiring, little kids, boys and girls who are watching, and we have to show them the correct way to handle things, even when you think it's unjust. I felt I did that." And yet they still got pulled down into the muck, as if they had dialed Infantino's number themselves. When people remember this team decades from now, the milestone wins, record number of goals, and the country road song will come to mind first. But Trump trying to put his finger on the scale on their behalf will be part of the memory too. It's inescapable. The US men's team took the country on a heck of a ride at this World Cup. It's too bad it ended in this train wreck. They deserved better. This was written by Nancy Amour, a columnist for the USA Today. Campaign Funds for Childcare by Madeline Mitchell. New York mom starts a movement that may help get more elected. Gretchen Shirley was nursing two children when she decided to run for Congress in 2018. During the day, she gave speeches and knocked on doors with a baby wrapped to her chest and a toddler at her side. In the afternoon, she relied on her mother's help for childcare. Her mother would come over to watch the kids while she went back out to hit the campaign trail. "Honestly, 6 months into the campaign, it was very clear to me why there weren't more mums of young children in office," Gretchen said. "It really wasn't sustainable." Gretchen Shirley lost the race to incumbent Peter King, who continued to represent New York's 2nd District in the U.S. House of Representatives until 2021. But during her campaign, she won a precedent-setting Federal Election Commission vote to allow candidates for federal office to use campaign money for childcare. And with that, she sparked a movement and the next chapter of her career by launching the Vote Mama Foundation, a research organization that tracks the political participation of mothers. "I definitely plan to run for office again. I don't know when," Gretchen told USA Today. "Honestly, right now, I feel like I can make so much more of a difference building Vote Mama than I can with one vote in Congress, because I'm working on changing the political system across the country." In addition to the Federal Commission's vote, 19 states have enacted laws allowing candidates running at state and local levels to use contributions for childcare. Another 21 states and Washington, D.C. have approved the use of campaign funds for childcare via ethics rulings and other opinions. Some states have started to broaden these rules to allow candidates to use campaign money for other dependent care too, like elder care. Georgia Democratic Representative Nikema Williams ran a successful campaign in summer 2020 while working full-time. Meanwhile, her then 4-year-old son's daycare shut down because of COVID, and he started virtual kindergarten. "It felt impossible to do it all," she said. When she met Gretchen Shirley and learned she could use campaign money for childcare, she hired her son's daycare teacher as a nanny, but not without pushback, some even from members of her own campaign. "I don't regret it," Williams said, adding that she encourages mums and dads alike to use campaign money for childcare, "because I think we have to shift the narrative that only women have to take care of children." 4 male candidates had requested one-off permission to use campaign money for childcare when their spouses accompanied them to events, Gretchen said. But she was the first to ask the Federal Elections Commission to establish childcare as an official use for campaign money moving forward. When she put the request in, she said her campaign manager was her sole supporter and that some of her colleagues told her she would be attacked for being a woman and a mum. But other key supporters trickled in, including Hillary Clinton, whose team wrote a 3-page letter in support. The commission unanimously approved her request in May of 2018, and Gretchen quickly hired a nanny to her campaign staff. "It really, genuinely changed the way that people have run for office," she said. "It can completely transform the political landscape." Since then, parents running for federal office have spent more than $1 million in campaign funds on childcare, and parents running for state and local offices have spent more than $700,000, according to Vote Mama. This includes more than 200 mums, dads, Democrats and Republicans. By establishing childcare as a valid use of campaign money, Gretchen said, the question is no longer who can afford to run for office, but who really wants to serve their community. She hopes that with more women and parents in office, more family-friendly policies like paid family leave and affordable childcare will come to the forefront. Right now, Gretchen said, it's just not difficult for women to run for office. For some mothers, it feels impossible to even participate in the political process. Say there's a town hall. It's at 7 o'clock at night. It's during bedtime. If they bring their kids, they get looked at. They get dirty looks because their baby might be crying while they're trying to answer a question. That's why it's so important to get more mothers in office, to promote policies and systems that make it easier for families to live their everyday lives. As a woman of colour born and raised in the South, and as a mama and as a Christian, I know we all deserve representation, Williams said, and I deserve to be able to raise my child and to also live a life where my young son knows that women can accomplish anything that men can accomplish in this society. USA Today exclusive, the young Castro. The Cuban heir has an open line to the US. Obscure power broker has vision, access and clout. And this is part two of a two-part series. In Havana, the Trump administration has been coy about who, if anyone, it sees as a credible Cuba interlocutor. Raul Guillermo Rodriguez Castro believes he is that person. He's unknown to many outside Cuba, holds no official government office, and rarely appears in Cuba state media. He had never spoken to a U.S. news outlet before a series of exclusive interviews with USA Today in June in Havana. But the favorite grandson of former Cuban president Raul Castro and grandnephew of Fidel Castro is now in the seat of power in Havana and said he's ready to negotiate the future of his country and he wants to deal directly with President Trump. Rodriguez Castro, 42, has growing direct and indirect lines to senior American officials, such as Secretary of State Marco Rubio, well-connected American businessmen, and a multitude of White House hangers-on, such as Victor Mello, a Republican congressional candidate in Rhode Island, who twice traveled to Havana in June to meet Rodriguez Castro. The State Department said it did not authorize Mello's trip. All are trying to shape the Trump administration's Cuba policy. Castro speaks with conviction when he discusses negotiating with the White House. He uses his hands vigorously to punctuate points and alternates between a gentle and booming voice. He said he's determined to not throw away the ideology his family fought for. After all, it was his grandfather, he said, who chose him. Historic heroes will always have a word, he said. Yet he doesn't appear to covet political power, said one person, who dined with him in Havana several times in recent months. Instead, the source said, Rodriguez Castro feels he might be the only one who can appease the Americans' demands for change without giving up the ideals of the revolution. Rolito offers him more flexibility because he is a quasi-official. He's a military officer, but his role is much larger than it is on paper, said Pablo Ochoa, an expert on security issues in Latin America at the University College of London. Rodriguez Castro spoke with Rubio for the first time in January, shortly after the U.S. military captured Venezuelan President Nicolas Maduro and his wife Celia Flores in a dramatic raid in Caracas. 32 Cuban soldiers working security for Maduro were killed. Rodriguez Castro said he knew many of them and was shaken by their deaths. He faced Rubio in St. Kitts a month later, followed by a discussion in April at Havana's convention center with Jeremy Lewin, a State Department official who until recently was in charge of all U.S. foreign assistance, Rubio's de facto Cuba envoy. Rodriguez Castro was also in the room when CIA Director John Ratcliffe visited Havana in May. The Trump administration has imposed sanctions on dozens of companies linked to the Cuban government and senior regime officials and their families from the president on down. Rodriguez Castro, tellingly, has not been sanctioned. That appears by design. In the wake of the U.S. military strike on Venezuela, the Trump administration bet that Rodriguez Castro could be the one to broker economic and political change, said Ricardo Herrero, executive director of the Cuba Study Group, a nonpartisan organization of Cuban-American leaders that advocates for reconciliation with Cuba. A former U.S. official confirmed the Americans had quietly been vetting Rodriguez Castro for months as a potential go-between. Herrero argues that the United States chose to negotiate with Castro over Alejandro Castro Espina, Raul Castro's only son, who led Obama-era negotiations during a brief rapprochement. Trump has since scaled back. This way, Herrero said, a new deal wouldn't appear to be Obama 2.0. This administration has helped create Rolito, Herrero said. He's been able to achieve consensus among the different bands within the Cuban state in favor of a market opening. But that's not enough for those around Rubio, who want to see political change, not just economic change. By contrast, no one from the Trump administration has directly engaged with Cuba's president, Díaz-Canel, the first president without a Castro name to occupy that role. Rodriguez Castro insists he's in concert with Díaz-Canel, whom he affectionately called Miguelito, Little Miguel, and they are on the same page. Cuba is holding up its end by undertaking what it considers significant and historic reforms to its state-run economy. On June 18th, Cuba's leaders unveiled a plan, not yet ratified by its parliament, with more than 170 sweeping measures that would privatize a vast swath of its socialist economy, reforms Rodriguez used his clout to push through. The most obvious concession is compensating Cubans and Americans whose assets were confiscated in the revolution. Rodriguez Castro also claims that despite what Rubio and the rest of the Trump administration say, Cuba is not a national security threat to the U.S., nor a state sponsor of terrorism. He also said the country is willing, under the right conditions, to release people deemed political prisoners. Prisoners Defenders, a Madrid-based legal defense organization, puts the number of political prisoners in Cuba today at more than 1,200. The truth isn't an absolute, Rodriguez Castro said. And the U.S. State Department publicly described Cuba's moves as window dressing. Rodriguez Castro witnessed his grandfather sign the accord with the Obama administration. He believes this makes him uniquely qualified for the current moment. Most important, Rodriguez isn't his grandfather. In May, the U.S. Justice Department indicted Raul Castro for a 1996 incident when Cuban military jets shot down two Miami-based civilian planes. Three U.S. citizens and one Cuban national were killed. Raul Castro was Cuba's armed forces minister at the time. The man in Hermes sneakers took a different approach to diplomacy. In mid-April, Rodriguez sent a secret letter to Trump that resembled a formal diplomatic communication stamped with an official Cuban seal, according to two people close to the Trump administration who weren't authorized to speak publicly. It was intended to be a back-channel missive. The letter outlined proposals for economic and investment cooperation, and it requested that the United States drop sanctions on Cuba. It cautioned that the Cuban government was ready to resist any U.S. military action. The plan hit a wall when it was intercepted by a Customs and Border Protection agent at Miami International Airport. The agent confiscated the letter, carried by Cuban businessman Roberto Carlos Chamizo, and sent him back to Havana. It's not clear whether Trump was ever made aware of its contents. Castro and Chamizo denied to USA Today that the letter was intended for Trump, but it's one of many signs he's trying to drag Cuba into a fresh U.S.-Cuba relationship. Meanwhile, Rodriguez has shown himself a negotiator. In mid-June, he personally backed a fuel deal with Vanguard Energy, a Coral Gables, Florida-based firm that trades fuel in the Caribbean and Latin America. The deal would not have satisfied Cuba's spiraling energy needs, but it did represent a lifeline. The White House blocked the deal at the 11th hour over objections to using energy storage facilities owned by Cuba Oil Union, the country's largest government-controlled oil company, or CUPET as they were known. Rubio sanctioned CUPET on June 11th, the day the deal was announced. But the episode underscored Rodriguez's ability to sign deals between the United States and Cuba. It also demonstrated his influence is limited by the most senior U.S. decision makers on Cuba, such as Rubio, who takes a general view that there's no such thing as a private sector in Cuba, according to persons familiar with the matter. In early June, Rubio told the House Foreign Affairs Committee he hasn't found a Cuban official who could lead a transition to a government pliant to U.S. interests, similar to the role played by Delcy Rodriguez in Venezuela, that nation's U.S.-approved acting president. I really don't believe this system is capable of reform unless new people take over or a new mindset takes hold, Rubio said in his testimony. The Castros intend to pass down Cuba from one generation to the next like a family ranch, according to one person familiar with the Trump administration's views on Cuba. Some watchers are skeptical Rodriguez Castro could assume a leading role in the official government. They argue Cuba's system of overlapping institutions is designed to prioritize consensus over individual leadership. One senior official familiar with Cuba's internal political dynamics agreed. He has no official position in their government. Cuban officials are very transparent on the people who represent the government, said Illinois Representative Jonathan Jackson, a progressive Democrat, who visited Cuba in April to meet with the senior officials. Jackson does not see Rodriguez Castro as a significant U.S.-Cuba power broker. Raulito is powerful. He has access. He's someone the White House can talk to, but he can't operate outside Cuba's political framework, said Okowa of University College London. There's also the question of what happens to Rodrigo Castro's authority when his grandfather dies. Many Gen Zers not repaid for group trip costs. Some relationships sour over upfront expenses, by Rachel Hale. The trip made it out of the group chat, but for some Gen Zers, the hardest part comes after the plane has landed back home when the Venmo requests go out. A June 30th study from Zelle found that 76% of Gen Z consumers who have paid upfront for a group expense say they weren't paid back in full. As Gen Z, the cohort born between 1997 and 2012, emerges as a major spender on group travel and experiences, more young people are fronting costs for friends. But many are struggling to settle up afterward, with some reporting the experiences damaged their relationships or pushed them into debt. Money is already so complex and complicated, and you are putting a level of trust and faith in your friends to pay you back, says Asia Evans, a licensed mental health counselor and financial therapist. To know you weren't paid back, it's just a really difficult strain on the friendship. Gen Z, saddled with student loans and entering a slowing U.S. labor market amid skyrocketing costs of living, is increasingly anxious about their financial situation. They're also seeing a stream of social media posts about living in luxury high-rises in big cities, dining at Michelin restaurants, and jetting to expensive destinations. Evans says that means more young people feel pressure to spend, to fit in, whether that's saying yes to expensive bachelorette parties, last-minute concert tickets, or big dinners. Nearly half of respondents to the Zelle survey say they've gone into debt to cover group expenses. Can you actually afford this, or does this feel like more of a flex to other people, Evans said. There's a lot of pressure for people to present themselves in ways that their bank account might not be able to cash. Evans says going into debt over these experiences isn't worth the toll it takes on friendships. If you know somebody else owes you money, it's going to be really difficult to see that they went to the latest and greatest hotel or restaurant, Evans said. Among Gen Zers who fronted money and weren't fully repaid, 55% say it damaged a relationship or caused tension, and 14% say they ended a friendship or relationship over the situation. Today, a growing number of tools aim to make it easier to split costs. There are peer-to-peer payment services like Zelle, Venmo and Cash App, which allow users to directly transfer from bank account, and apps like Tab, Splitwise and Divvy, which help users track and split shared expenses. But that hasn't made social avoidance around payment any less awkward when it comes to the frustrated group chat texts, Venmo reminders and passive-aggressive comments about settling up. The report identifies payment avoidance as a prominent social behavior, finding that 20% of Gen Z consumers have cancelled plans and muted or ignored texts to delay or avoid repayment. This avoidance, Evans says, tarnishes trust. Say, hey, this may take me a long time, but I do promise I'm going to repay you, Evans said. Being honest and putting it out front while very vulnerable can actually bring your relationship closer together. Sometimes you just want to get the trip off the ground, but Evans says making a repayment plan from the start can save you on the back end when a group experience comes to a close. Johnson's long-shot stance on birthright citizenship issue. Congress unlikely to act on the controversial proposal by Zachary Schmell. House Speaker Mike Johnson is insisting that congressional Republicans are looking at all angles to slap limits on birthright citizenship after the Supreme Court shielded it from Trump's order to redefine who is an American. In a July 5th interview on Fox News Sunday, the Louisiana Republican said GOP lawmakers in the House would move quickly to respond. If there's some legislative fix, we'll advance that immediately, Johnson said. If it's a constitutional amendment, it takes a little more time, but we've got to address this. While that promise certainly isn't hollow, the chances of Congress intervening in the near future to curb birthright citizenship are very low. Whatever the options Johnson has, they're long shots, especially in the midterm election year, when GOP leaders are struggling to capitalize on the little time they have left before November. With ultra-slim Republican margins in the House and Senate, lawmakers are having a tough time completing the basics of legislating, let alone passing any controversial bills. There's no realistic way that a constitutional amendment, that controversial, which requires two-thirds approval from both chambers and three-fourths of the states to ratify, could pass in this Congress. Still, Trump is adding it to his list of demands for GOP legislators in Washington, even though that demand could derail them from tending to the rest of his legislative agenda. No long and unwieldy constitutional amendment is necessary, he wrote on social media on June 30th. Congress should start today to work on ending expensive and unfair to our country birthright citizenship. They will have my complete and total support. Justice Brett Kavanaugh, a Trump appointee, was part of the 6-3 court majority that overturned the president's executive order on June 30th. He was not part of the 5-4 majority that held that the 14th Amendment ensured citizenship for everyone born in the United States. He wrote separately that while he agreed the order was unlawful, he was still partly dissenting from the majority opinion. Kavanaugh said he would have ruled that Trump's order is compatible with the Constitution, but it contravenes a federal statute. That would have meant, under Kavanaugh's reading, that Congress still has the power to pass a new law targeting the children Trump attempted to exclude from birthright citizenship, even though Trump couldn't exclude them himself. Congress could otherwise enact new legislation establishing exceptions to birthright citizenship for children born to foreign citizens unlawfully or temporarily in the country, Kavanaugh wrote, but Congress has not yet done so. Hardline conservative lawmakers took the president's request as a rallying cry. With essentially a one-vote margin in the House, they could create trouble for Trump's agenda among their Republican allies. Even one or two House Republicans could try to freeze the legislative agenda to demand more action to limit birthright citizenship, which is already happening over an unrelated Trump-backed bill to tighten voting restrictions. Representative Chip Roy of Texas, who frequently uses that political leverage to his advantage, he's a Republican, said on the House floor that he had no interest in funding the operations of a government that's been undermined by the United States Supreme Court. We better fix this, he said. If Johnson plans to advance any relevant legislation, he could choose the Birthright Citizenship Act of 2025. The bill was first introduced by Representative Brian Babin, a Republican of Texas, in January of 2025. Its companion version in the Senate was put forward by Senator Lindsey Graham of South Carolina. It would allow citizenship only to babies born on U.S. soil if their parents are citizens or lawful permanent residents. The bill wouldn't apply to babies born before the measure's passage if it were to pass. The controversial legislation stalled in committee last year, and even if the new version passed the House, where even basic legislative activity has been stalled for weeks, amid GOP infighting, it would need Democratic support to survive the Senate, and that won't happen. Still, Republicans' focus on birthright citizenship could eat up valuable floor time. with lawmakers out for much of August and October, they have barely a month's worth of working days left in session. The Supreme Court allows Texas to put age restrictions on apps by Maureen Grope. The Supreme Court yesterday said Texas can enforce age verification and parental consent requirements for most apps, while those rules are being challenged as a free speech violation. Before the state's law could take effect in January, a federal judge blocked enforcement. But in June, an appeals court allowed the rules to go into effect as the case has been litigated. The Supreme Court left that order in place, rejecting a request to intervene that was made by an internet technology trade group, a student group, and two teenagers who use apps for art and journalism. A bipartisan group of 27 state attorneys general had backed Texas's position. Lawyers for the students argued the justices should get involved because courts across the country are reaching different conclusions about whether laws like Texas's are constitutional. They said the appeals court in this case didn't use the right level of review for First Amendment challenges and applied a standard that would render virtually the entire internet the type of speech that governments can more easily regulate. Texas argued that the modern digital world is different from the physical world and said the state has a significant stake in protecting children's data, safety, and privacy in a digital world. The law requires app stores to determine if users are younger than 18, and if they are, parental consent is required before a user can download an app or paid content within apps. Last year, the Supreme Court upheld a different Texas law requiring that pornographic websites verify users are at least 18 to allow access. 2020 election results are back on Georgia radar. GOP hopeful issues claims amid the probe by Irene Wright. 6 years later, the 2020 presidential election is back at the forefront in Georgia as a federal investigation ramps up and the Republican Senate candidate continues to deny election results. President Trump has long alleged voter fraud in Fulton County, Georgia, which includes much of Metro Atlanta, after he lost the state during the election against Joe Biden. The Fulton County election hub in Union City was raided by the FBI in January, and hundreds of election materials were seized. The raid was ordered when Kent Olson, the Director of Election Security and Integrity, sent a referral to the agency. Olson is better known as the Stop the Steal lawyer, who drafted an executive order ahead of January the 6th for the Department of Justice to take action in 2020. The raid sparked outcry from Georgia leaders, with Senator Raphael Warnock saying the action was a pretext for Trump to interfere in the upcoming midterm elections. Now the investigation is ramping up, at the same time MAGA Senate candidate Mike Collins brings election denial back into his campaign. According to an internal memo obtained by the Associated Press, FBI field agents across the country have been instructed to surge the investigation into election impropriety in Fulton County with as many as 260 analysts. The analysts were given a deadline of July 17th to each check more than 700 records that were obtained during the January raid. The memo, first reported by MSN Now, did not go into specifics as to the extent of the investigation, but called it an FBI Atlanta priority investigation. It's unclear what will happen once the July 17th deadline arrives. Trump, who won the 2024 presidential election, has continued to allege that fraud occurred in Georgia during the 2020 election. Multiple investigations, including those led by Republicans, have failed to provide any evidence that the Fulton County election results were tampered with or changed. In February, Trump attended an event in Rome, Georgia, to support now-elected Clay Fuller in his race to replace Marjorie Taylor Greene. During his remarks, he referenced the recent FBI raid and said election officials were trying to stop anyone from looking because they cheated like dogs. His message is now being shared again through Collins, the Trump-endorsed Republican Senate candidate. Collins is running in a crucial race against incumbent Democratic Senator John Ossoff, who has a strong lead in early polling. Collins won a runoff primary election in June against former college football coach Derek Dooley, shortly after getting an official endorsement from the president. In reporting from CNN's Inside Politics, Colin said Trump won the 2020 election. I've said this over and over and over again. You don't change the rules in the middle of the game, Collins told a CNN reporter. He went on to accuse election officials of mailing out additional absentee ballots and mass ballot harvesting. Trump won that race, he said. Reflecting Pool Company will be retained to make repairs. Administration praises the firm's fantastic job, by Erin Mansfield. The federal government won't seek a new company to repair the Lincoln Memorial reflecting pool after the water turned green with algae earlier this summer and the blue liner along its base peeled off in chunks. Interior Secretary Doug Burgum, who oversees national parks and whose agency is responsible for the landmark's maintenance, told CNN the company that installed the liner earlier this summer did a fantastic job and will also do the repairs. No date has been announced, but USA Today asked the Department of the Interior and the White House when the pool would be drained and repairs would begin. The Trump administration did not go through a competitive bidding process before hiring Atlantic Industrial Coatings of Virginia to install the liner. The project cost over $14 million, and the liner began peeling shortly after its unveiling to the public on June the 6th. The job that was done to fix the reflecting pool was done well, and hopefully we can move on, Burgum said on CNN State of the Union. He said the liner failed because of vandalism. President Trump and his administration have said someone used a box cutter or similar tool to cut a gash in the pool's liner about the length of a football field. The reflecting pool is roughly the length of 6 football fields. Atlantic Industrial Coatings wrote on its website that would make repairs as soon as possible under the warranty. The areas are a very small part of the massive 7-acre project and do not indicate a failure of the liner, the statement said. The Trump administration has not named a suspect in the suspected vandalism. An official with the National Park Service said in a document that the liner was cut using a sharp knife or razor, but did not explain how the government reached that conclusion. A federal grand jury on July the 2nd indicted a 67-year-old man, David Hearn, on charges of felony vandalism. He told the Washington Post he reached into the reflecting pool to grab a piece of flapping material. On June 24th, the U.S. Park Police released photos and videos of an unidentified person who does not match Hearn's appearance reaching into the pool. Plattner weighs future of Senate bid after new sexual assault allegation. The party urges the main Democrat to withdraw. By Terry Collins, Margie Cullen and Zachary Schmel. Democrat Graham Plattner said he was taking time to reflect on his campaign to unseat Republican Senator Susan Collins amid a new allegation from a Maine woman who said he sexually assaulted her nearly 5 years ago. Jenny Rakicott, 41, told Politico in a report July the 6th that she had an on-and-off relationship with Plattner for more than 2 years. She said Plattner entered her home uninvited one night in late 2021 while intoxicated and forcibly pursued her while she repeatedly told him to stop. Rasiot told the outlet she cut off contact with him after telling him the encounter was not consensual. Plattner denied the accusations. These allegations are troubling, serious and false. Any accusation of non-consensual behaviour is categorically untrue, he said in the statement. After Politico's report, Plattner reiterated his denial in a video posted on social media the afternoon of July 6th. He cancelled several events on the campaign trail for July 5th and 6th. We are united in the love of Maine, a belief that our politics must change, and a focus on defeating Susan Collins, Plattner said in the video, using the past tense. Regardless of the inaccuracy of the reporting, but mindful of the political reality it will inflict, we are taking the time to reflect on the best path forward for the state that I love, the people that I love, the movement I belong to, and the goal of defeating Susan Collins, Plattner said. Those were the goals when we launched this campaign, and they remain my goals today. Rasicott, whose name had appeared in a related story in the New York Times, said she felt compelled to go public because the reaction to that story was dominated by controversy about another woman, Lindsay Fifield. The Virginia conservative, who worked for right-leaning groups and Republican campaigns, accused Plattner of mistreating her and said she faced attacks because of her ties to the Republican Party. Racicot, who is a Democrat, told Politico she was torn about coming forward, in part because she agrees with Plattner politically. She told The Times she and Plattner dated casually from 2019 to 2021. Plattner's campaign said in its July 6 statement that the candidate has withstood controversies brought to light in an effort to get him to drop out of the race, including stories focused on a tattoo he had that appeared to resemble a Nazi symbol. For a year, opponents of this campaign have thrown everything they can at Graham, calling him a Nazi, a war criminal, and a communist. None of it has been true, and this is no different. It's not a coincidence that this story comes a week before the ballot deadline, just as the previous false allegations came a week before the primary, the statement said. Graham began this campaign to fight for a Maine where everyone is treated with dignity and where Mainers are put first, and no amount of desperate smears will stop this movement from seeing that vision through. Meanwhile, three leaders from the Maine Democratic Party called on Plattner to withdraw his nomination after multiple women made what they called serious, credible allegations. The leaders said in a statement posted on social media that they stand with women and survivors and that principle does not bend based on party affiliation. They added they respect the women who had made the hard decision to come forward. Speaking up is often costly. The state party leaders said they are entrusted with who represents them, and it requires judgment, leadership, and a willingness to act when circumstances require it. This Senate race comes at a pivotal moment in the struggle against a government, supported by Senator Collins, that serves the interests of the wealthy and powerful at the expense of ordinary Maine people, their statement said. It's essential that we refocus this campaign on that struggle. Meanwhile, a Democratic Senatorial Campaign Committee said in a statement July 6 that the claims against Plattner are incredibly disturbing, adding that violence, abuse and sexual assault are unacceptable. Graham Plattner needs to immediately withdraw as the Democratic nominee for Senate and allow Maine Democrats the opportunity to choose a new candidate who can defeat Susan Collins, the committee said. The DSCC will not invest in the Maine Senate race if Plattner remains on the ballot. The fallout among other National Democrats was also swift. Representative Ro Khanna of California, a prominent progressive who had campaigned for Plattner in Maine and stood by him despite earlier scandals, said the new allegations crossed a red line. These allegations are serious and credible, Khanna said in a statement. Graham Plattner should drop out from the race. Alex Vindman, a Democrat Senate candidate in Florida, also said Plattner should drop out, and Senator Ruben Gallego rescinded his endorsement. Maine law says a candidate may withdraw their name from the nomination by 5 p.m. on the second Monday in July. This year, that is July the 13th. To do so, a candidate must notify Maine's Secretary of State in writing. If Plattner dropped out, the Secretary of State would declare a vacancy, and the Maine Democratic Party would then have 2 weeks to make a replacement nomination by 5 p.m. July 27th for the general election. One name that could come into consideration is Maine Governor Janet Mills, who surprisingly suspended her Senate campaign in April, citing financial reasons. Mills' name remained on last month's Senate Democratic primary ballot, capturing more than 19% of the vote. Idaho mum faces murder charge in the death of twins by Nadia Yancey Bragg. An Idaho woman who said her 18-month-old twins died after being vaccinated has been charged with their murder, police said. Andrea Shaw, 23, was arrested June 30th after being indicted on two counts of first-degree murder. The Payette Police Department had reported earlier that officers found the twins dead in a shared bed on May the 1st of last year after responding to a 911 call but did not identify the victims or family members. Days after the twins died, Shaw said her children got sick after receiving three vaccines in an interview with anti-vaccine group Children's Health Defense, which was founded by Robert E. F. Kennedy Jr. Kennedy resigned in 2024 before joining the Trump administration. Shaw said in the interview that she was quickly treated as a suspect by police. They said it wasn't medical and they figured asphyxiation, and that I had supposedly had a postpartum overwhelming blackout and done it to my children, she said. Shaw's claims were repeated in a federal lawsuit filed in January against the American Academy of Pediatrics. According to the lawsuit, law enforcement opened a homicide investigation instead of investigating a post-immunization reaction as a potential cause of death. This criminal investigation is a foreseeable consequence of AAP's fraudulent safety claims when the medical system has been told that vaccines cannot cause serious injury or death. Grieving parents become suspects rather than victims, the lawsuit said. A grand jury indicted Shaw on accusations of suffocating her children after hearing from three officers with the Payette Police Department and an intensive care unit pediatrician, according to an indictment obtained by KTVB. Shaw's attorney told the Associated Press she denies anything and everything, and that prosecutors cannot prove the charges. A New York man sues ICE over email investigation. The DHS defends the actions as checking credible threats, by Stephanie Matat. While traveling with his 7-year-old daughter, David Strever got voicemails, a business card, and a knock on the door of his New York home from federal immigration agents over an email he wrote 5 months earlier to an immigration official. Now he's suing the Department of Homeland Security. On January the 26th, Strever wrote an email to Todd Lyons, the former acting director of ICE. In three paragraphs, he criticized Lyons in response to two people killed by immigration officers in Minnesota, Renee Good on January the 7th and Alex Pretty on January the 24th. "You are a monstrous human being and will go down in history as America's Reinhard Heydrich, the butcher," Strever wrote at the time, according to the new lawsuit filed July the 6th. "The way you are protecting the obvious execution in Minnesota, even as we see the videos, will lead to your downfall. You will never know peace. You will seek to lose yourself, to escape the burden of knowing the truth about yourself. But wherever you go, you will find yourself. You will torment yourself until your last day on earth." On June 23rd, immigration officers knocked on his door while he was in Finland, and they handed his wife a warning notice for criminal activities. His wife said he was out of town, and days later, when he came back from Finland, he checked into a New York City hotel with his daughter. Officers tracked down his hotel and dropped off a business card, and they left voicemails on his cell phone, according to the lawsuit's complaint. In response, he's suing DHS Secretary Mark Wayne Mullen and David Venturella, head of the U.S. ICE Department, along with two ICE officials and three ICE agents working on the investigation. He filed the lawsuit July the 6th in Washington, D.C.'s federal court, alleging the department was retaliating against him based on protected speech under the First Amendment. Strever's email is core political speech, criticizing a government official and government policy that sits at the highest rung of First Amendment protection, wrote Strever's attorneys from the Foundation for Individual Rights and Expression, or FIRE, a national free speech group in the lawsuit filing. FIRE is arguing in the lawsuit that the five-month delay in taking any action on Strever's email undermines any claim the department could make about it being a credible threat, and that an objectively reasonable person wouldn't perceive the email as intended to commit an act of unlawful violence. The lawsuit comes amid ongoing criticism of the Trump administration's aggressive immigration agenda, demonstrated in a drop in public opinion polls for the federal government's tactics, large-scale protests at No Kings rallies, and thousands of students walking out of their schools to protest ICE. And the lawsuit noted that Strever wasn't the only person to receive such a notice, since another New York resident, Pagelin Gonyea, obtained a similar warning the same day. DHS defended his actions in Gonyea's case on social media. "This individual didn't just post about ICE. She committed a federal crime by posting the address of an ICE law enforcement officer online," DHS posted on X on June 27th. "Doxing federal law enforcement officers is a federal crime that puts their lives and their families in serious danger, and this danger is not hypothetical." A DHS spokesperson said in a July statement that ICE investigates all credible threats. In opinion, "Birthright Decision Misses the Bigger Picture," by Andrew Koppelman, an opinion contributor. Chief Justice John Roberts' legal reasoning in the Birthright Citizenship case is careful and narrow, but it misses the bigger point. The 14th Amendment was written to prevent a permanent underclass in America. President Trump's claim that American-born children of undocumented immigrants have no right to citizenship would have created exactly the evil the amendment was meant to prevent. But the citizenship clause alone doesn't solve that evil. Trump has already built an oppressed class. Millions of undocumented immigrants who work and raise families in the United States while living in fear of being sent to countries many of them barely know. 14th Amendment overruled Dred Scott v. Sanford, the 1857 case, in which the Supreme Court ruled that black Americans could not be citizens of the United States. The framers, the nation's highest court, declared, regarded black people as a subordinate and inferior class of beings who had no rights or privileges, but such as those who held the power and the government might choose to grant them. After the Civil War, the 13th Amendment abolished slavery, but did not make former slaves citizens. Legislators in the former Confederacy, still controlled by white politicians, wrote laws that recreated many of slavery's legal restrictions. The 14th Amendment was meant to stop that. Its language is plain. All persons born or naturalized in the United States and subject to the jurisdiction thereof are citizens of the United States and of the state wherein they reside. The 14th Amendment forbids what the Scott ruling tried to create, a hereditary, inferior caste of people born on American soil. The stakes in this case were high. Nearly 10% of U.S. births, roughly 260,000 a year, are to undocumented or temporary legal immigrants. Trump's executive order would have denied citizenship only to children born after February the 20th, 2025. But if the Supreme Court had rejected birthright citizenship, millions more people already living here would have been at risk. Justice Samuel Alito worried about birth tourists, women who come to the United States solely to give birth and then return home. They barely exist. One estimate puts the number at about 9,000 a year, another fewer than 2,000. But they are right that birth is an arbitrary line to draw. It only makes sense as a step towards a larger goal, a society of equals. Roberts is a careful lawyer. He closely parsed the public meaning of the citizenship clause, as attorneys of the era would have understood it. Under English common law, the Chief Justice wrote, children born within the sovereign's dominions owed a natural allegiance to the sovereign who protected them at birth, and the citizenship clause made clear that the same principle applied to the newly freed slaves. He briskly demolished counter-arguments. But the citizenship clause means more than its narrow legal reading. It offers an inspiring vision of an America where everyone here is a full member of the community. Despite the court's decision, Trump is betraying that vision. His policies reproduce one of the cruelest features of pre-Civil War slavery, the forced separation of families. ICE is holding about 60,000 people, 70% of whom have no criminal record. About 14 million undocumented immigrants live in the U.S., roughly half of them for at least 10 years. More than 5 million U.S.-born children live in households with at least one undocumented parent, including 1.8 million living with two. An estimated 145,000 U.S. citizen children have had a parent detained, and more than 22,000 of them have lost both parents. The administration also is targeting Dreamers, roughly 500,000 people who were brought to the United States illegally as children and until now have had protected status under the Deferred Action for Childhood Arrivals, or DACA program. It's cutting off their benefits and pressuring them to leave the country. Their work permits are being slow-walked, leaving them stuck in bureaucratic limbo. From the president's second inauguration in January 2025 through September, ICE detained more than 270 DACA recipients and deported 174. Juan Chavez Velasco, 35, was brought to the United States from Colombia when he was 8. ICE detained him while he was on his way to a hospital, carrying breast milk for his premature infant daughter. He'd renewed his status regularly, but his most recent application sat unprocessed. His status expired while he was in custody, and he was held for nearly 3 months. His case is one of many reports of what appear to be random arrests of dreamers. The Supreme Court's decision does not help

0: Americans in every way that matters. Former President Barack Obama understood this. His administration focused immigration enforcement on criminals and recent border crossers. President Trump has abandoned that distinction, and millions of our neighbors now live with the threat of losing everything they've built here. The writer Andrew Koppelman, the John Paul Stevens Professor of Law at Northwest University, is the author of Burning Down the House, How Libertarian Philosophy Was Corrupted by Delusion and Greed, and you can follow him on Blue Sky. And lastly, World Cup 2026, Belgium 4, United States 1, heartbreaking end. Hard to see progress after the men's team make the same old exit at the World Cup. After all this, after all the promising performances and all the signs of progress, not to mention all that money paid to Mauricio Pochettino, the US national team's men, is right back where it started. Still one of the JV teams, not good enough to contend with the best. The men's team had a chance to put the world on notice at this World Cup, to make a run that would change the landscape of soccer in the United States for decades to come. Instead, it laid bare how much further it still has to go. I think we put on some really good performances, for sure. We made it through our group quite dominant in fashion. We won the game against Bosnia. We can for sure be proud of that, Christian Pulisic said. But I just think we want to have higher hopes than that. We want to be able to go and compete with some of the best in the world. And we still have that next step to climb. But we are close. Are they, though? As they were 4 years ago in Qatar, the men were outclassed in their round of 16 game. A Belgium team that had looked so vulnerable, drawing with Iran and Egypt, and needing 2 goals after the 85th minute just to get the extra time against Senegal, treated the Americans as if they were chew toys. The swagger and class that had carried the men's team through the first 4 games of the tournament were nowhere to be found. The US men were tentative, sloppy, and a step behind the entire game, while Belgium found that extra gear the top teams do when it's win or go home. Was anyone a major presence on field today? Tyler Adams responded when asked about following Balogun's lack of impact. For all the good things the men's team did at this tournament, winning 2 of the 3 group stage games for the first time ever, winning a knockout round match for the first time in 24 years, and scoring the most ever goals for a US team at a World Cup, the Americans finished no better than they did in their last 3 appearances. It still advanced beyond the round of 16 just twice, and one of those times came in the inaugural tournament in 1930. I'm disappointed to lose a game, not in the manner of how we represented ourselves the rest of the time. This team, this tournament, was supposed to be different. I hope you all stay safe and well. This is all we have time for with the USA today. I look forward to reading for you again next week. Goodbye.
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2: 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Obituaries: All Deborah Susan Morgan, 75, passed away May 31, 2026. 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Edward McHugh. Edward Eddie McHugh, 94, passed away June 22, 2026.

0: survived by wife Deborah Watson, children Linda Gallen, Patricia Orlando, Kathy Urgley, and Edward McHugh, siblings Adelaide Quillen and Jerry McHugh. Predeceased by son Charles and brothers Robert and James McHugh. Posted online on June 25, 2026. Published in Treasure Coast. Grace Evangeline Vange Smith Cesarotti, 93, passed away June 7, 2026. 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James Shalakes. James Ronald Shalakes, 84, of Port St. Lucie, Florida and Edgartown, Massachusetts, passed away peacefully on Friday, June 26, 2026, on Martha S. Vineyard. He is survived by his loving wife of 60 years, Carol H. Shalakes, of Port St. Lucie, Florida and Edgartown, Massachusetts, his brother, David Shalakes, his son, Christopher Shalakes, and wife Kirsten, his daughter, Jessica Riley, and husband Raymond, and his cherished grandchildren, Christian, Jocelyn, Keegan, Isabel, and Hayden, who knew him as their beloved papa. Born July 17, 1941, in Detroit, Michigan, Ron enjoyed a long and successful career with Warner Lambert/Pfizer, retiring as vice president in 2000. He played a key role in bringing numerous life-saving drugs to market, a source of great pride throughout his life. All who knew Ron will remember his sharp wit and humor, his passion for all sports, especially the Detroit Lions and Michigan Wolverines, and his love of golf, which he enjoyed playing with family and friends. An accomplished artist, his paintings adorn the walls of their home and grace the covers of the family's annual Christmas cards. The family would like to thank Hospice and Palliative Care of Martha's Vineyard for their care and support, and in lieu of flowers, please send donations to 455 State Road PMB 244, Vineyard Haven MA 02568. Posted online on June 29, 2026. Published in Treasure Coast. John Darlson. John Andreas Darlson, 84, primarily of Stuart, Florida, passed away peacefully on June 19, 2026. Born on March 14, 1942, in Newark, New Jersey, John was the only son of Andreas and Florence Darlson, Bowman. He spent his childhood mostly in Tewksbury Township, New Jersey. After moving to Florida in 1958, John graduated in 1960 from H.B. Plant High School in Tampa. He graduated from the University of Florida in 1964, where he was the student body treasurer, president of Phi Delta Theta Fraternity, a member of Florida Blue Key, and selected as a member of the school's Hall of Fame. John then graduated from UF's Levin College of Law in 1967 and moved to Washington, D.C., where he was a staff member to Congressman Paul Rogers for several years. After moving to Stuart in 1972, John ran a successful law practice and was very active in the local community for nearly three decades. He served as president of the Martin County Bar Association, president of the Stuart Chamber of Commerce, chairman of the I-95 Missing Link Task Force, and as the director of two different banks. Outside of his professional life, John coached his son's Little League baseball teams for several years, was an active member of St. Luke's and All Saints Episcopal Churches, an avid Florida Gator fan, and enjoyed golf, cars, and yard work. John is survived by his three adult children and five grandchildren. Posted online on June 27, 2026. Published in Treasure Coast. Joseph Alexander McChristian Jr., 84, passed away June 22, 2026. Arrangements provided by All County Funeral Home and AMP, Crematory, Stuart. Posted online on June 29, 2026. Published in Treasure Coast. Keith R. Campbell, 69, passed away June 27, 2026. Arrangements provided by All County Funeral Home and AMP, Crematory, Stuart. Posted online on June 30, 2026. Published in Treasure Coast. Kevin O'Malley. Kevin O'Malley, 50, the eldest son of Annette and Peter O'Malley, passed away from complications of sepsis on June 30, 2026 at Serenity House in Santa Barbara, CA. As a third generation of the O'Malley family involved in Major League Baseball, Kevin spent 1997 working for the Los Angeles Dodgers during spring training at world-famous Dodgertown, Vero Beach, Florida. He also was in charge of sales and marketing that summer for the Florida State League Single-A Vero Beach Dodgers season. In 1996, he was a coach for the Dodgers' Great Falls, Montana Single-A farm team. His grandfather Walter, the Baseball Hall of Fame member, and his father Peter, president of the Dodgers, 1970-1998, owned the Dodgers for 50 years. In 1953, Walter built Holman Stadium working with Bud Holman and local contractors. When Holman Stadium opened, Walter named it for board of director and longtime friend Holman, inscribing on its dedication bronze plaque to honor Bud L. Holman of the friendly city of Vero Beach. In 1964, Walter purchased from the city of Vero Beach the Dodgertown land, which was the site of the U.S. Naval Air Station in World War II. He and his son Peter then were responsible for modernizing the training site. The Dodgertown property is currently the centerpiece of the Jackie Robinson Training Complex, owned and operated by Major League Baseball. Kevin said of his time in Vero Beach, "I'm having a great time, just working at Dodgertown. I've come down here almost every year for spring training. Before I was just a fan, now I'm on the other side and I get a chance to see how everything is put together. I'm here because I love baseball." In 1998, O'Malley and Tom Seidler, his cousin and business partner, were co-founders and owners of Top of the Third Incorporated, which owned and operated minor league baseball Stockton Mudville 9 and the Visalia Rawhide. In 2012, Kevin became part owner of the San Diego Padres for more than a decade along with the Seidler and O'Malley families. For Thanksgiving 2015, the Seidlers and O'Malleys enjoyed a large family reunion at historic Dodgertown, Vero Beach, and dinner at McKee Botanical Garden around the iconic 35-foot, one-piece mahogany table. In 2004, Kevin married Allison Gelb and the couple has four children, Grace, Brendan, Brooke, and Margaret. Kevin was predeceased by his mother Annette on July 19, 2023 and his aunt Terry O'Malley Seidler on December 18, 2025. He is survived by his father Peter, sister Catherine, and brother Brian, as well as many cousins, nephews, and nieces. Funeral services are pending. Posted online on July 6, 2026, published in Treasure Coast. Christine Johnson. Christine Jane Johnson passed away peacefully in the comfort of her home on June 27, 2026, surrounded by the love of her children. She was 83 years old. Born on September 21, 1943, in Michigan, Christine spent most of her childhood in Vero Beach, Florida, where she became an accomplished synchronized swimmer with the renowned Vero Beach Dolphinettes, a celebrated amateur water ballet and synchronized swimming group. In 1958, she was honored as Miss Sports Fiesta, a title recognizing her beauty, grace, and involvement in the local community. Christine's life changed forever following a tragic automobile accident in 1978 that left her with lifelong disabilities. Yet those who knew her understood that her strength far exceeded any obstacle she faced. With unwavering determination and an unbreakable love for her family, she devoted herself to raising her three children. Never allowing adversity to define her, she later returned to school, earning her associate's degree in accounting. She went on to build a rewarding career, spending many years with the Charlotte Hornets in Charlotte, North Carolina. Those who knew Chris will remember her quick wit, wonderful sense of humor, and ability to find joy even through life's greatest challenges. She was an avid sports fan who rarely missed cheering on her beloved Charlotte Hornets and thoroughly enjoyed watching professional tennis. Whether sharing a laugh with family or settling in to watch a game or match, Chris embraced the simple moments that brought happiness. Above all else, Christine's greatest joy was her family. She is survived by her brothers, Malcolm Johnson of Augusta, Georgia, and Joseph Johnson of Vero Beach, Florida, her daughters, Carol Varnell and Gail Hummel, her son, Michael Hummel, her grandchildren, Lauren Zagorski, Kyle Varnell, Luke Hummel, and Lillian Hummel, and her great-grandchildren, Blythe Zagorski and Reese Zagorski. Christine treasured every moment spent with her grandchildren and great-grandchildren, who brought immeasurable happiness to her life. Christine will be remembered for her resilience, quiet strength, determination, infectious sense of humor, and unwavering devotion to her family. Her courage in the face of life's challenges inspired all who knew her, and her legacy of perseverance, love, and laughter will continue through those she loved most. The family will hold a private celebration of life in Vero Beach in the coming months. In lieu of flowers, memorial donations in honor of Christine Johnson may be made to Visiting Nurse Private Home Care P.O. 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Published in Treasure Coast. Linda Anastasia Burns, 82, passed away June 29, 2026. 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Published in Treasure Coast. Lauren Griffith. Lauren C. Griffith, age 96, of Hope South, FL, and West Bend, Wisconsin, beloved husband, father, grandfather, great-grandfather, brother, friend, tennis player and businessman, passed away on June 13, 2026. Lauren's journey was one of remarkable achievements, enduring love, and a legacy of kindness and dedication to family and community. Full obituary, https://www.dignitymemorial.com/obituaries/stewart-fl/lauren-griffith-1292610. 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Published in Treasure Coast. 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Norval Velmont Williams, 91, passed away June 25, 2026. 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Published in Treasure Coast. Patricia Principe. Patricia A. Principe, 91, passed away peacefully on May 17, 2026. She was born in Manhattan, New York to William and Dorothea Duffy, and grew up in Sea Cliff, Long Island with her brother Bill and sister Mickey. She married the late Louis Principe in 1957 and later retired to Vero Beach and Palm City, Florida. Pat and Lou, as they were known, were married for almost 60 years and were a model of love, commitment, and the importance of family. Pat graduated with a teaching degree from Hunter College in New York City, taught first grade for 36 years and was passionate about making a difference in the lives of her students. She was the heart of our family. Intuitive and empathetic, she always seemed to know what people needed and would quietly provide her time, compassion, and wisdom. Pat is survived by her children Chris, Evelyn, Principe, of Stewart, Susan, Alan, Corez of Palm City, and Jeffrey, Stephanie, Principe of New York, and her beloved grandchildren Ryan Corez, Rose Corez, and Christina Principe. She was blessed to have an amazing extended family of aunts, uncles, in-laws, a treasured cousin, nieces, and nephews, all of whom she adored. A Mass will be held at 10 a.m. on Friday, July 10, 2026 at Holy Redeemer Catholic Church Sacred Heart Chapel, with a reception immediately following in the pavilion at Sandhill Cove Retirement Community in Palm City. All are welcome. In lieu of flowers, the family requests that donations be made in her name to the Martin Reads Initiative, led by the Children's Services Council of Martin County or Literacy Volunteers of America. Posted online on June 30, 2026. Published in Treasure Coast. Stanley D. Klein, 88, passed away July 7, 2026. 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Published in Treasure Coast. Thomas Miller Ferguson, 86, passed away July 4, 2026. 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Published in Treasure Coast. Vera Davis. Vera Lee Davis, a longtime resident of Vero Beach, Florida, passed away on June 26, 2026, at the age of 100. Born on October 25, 1925, in Monroe, Louisiana, to Philip and Eleanor Moore, Vera Lee led a life defined by devotion to her family and a vibrant, enduring spirit. In 1954, while working as a PBX operator at Barksdale Air Force Base, she met and married Captain Henry Edgar Davis, Jr., a World War II aviator. As a dedicated military spouse, Vera embraced the camaraderie and excitement of the post-war era, moving frequently with her growing family across the country to various Strategic Air Command bases in Louisiana, Kansas, California, New York, Florida, and Minnesota. Throughout these years, she found her true calling as a homemaker, supporting her family with grace and pride. In 1977, Vera and her family established a permanent home in Vero Beach, a beachside community she cherished for the next 49 years. Known affectionately as Miss V by those in her circle, she was a woman of remarkable poise, maintaining her model good looks and elegance throughout her life. She was a fixture at her favorite local restaurants, C.J. Cannon's, Bobby's, and the Ocean Grill, where her presence will be fondly remembered. Vera was preceded in death by her beloved husband, Major Henry Edgar Davis, Jr., in 2001. She is survived by her three children, Richard, Lori, Davis, Scott Davis, and Patricia, Lee, Brown. Her legacy continues through her two grandchildren, Patrick and Philip, and her two great-grandchildren, Leon and Isla. Vera was reunited with her husband, Major Davis, on June 26, 2026. She leaves behind a family who will miss her dearly and remember her with love. In lieu of flowers, please send donations in Vera's name to the Indian River Healthy Start Coalition, https://indian-river-healthy-start-coalition.networkforgood.com. Funeral services for Vera will be held on Thursday, July 2, 2026 at Our Savior Lutheran Church, 1850, 6th Avenue, Vero Beach, Florida. Committal will follow in Crest Lawn Cemetery, Vero Beach. Posted online on June 30, 2026. Published in Treasure Coast. William B. Bulis, 3 Bill Bulis, 77, passed away on June 10, 2026 at the Halifax Hospital in Daytona Beach, Florida. A celebration of life will be held on July 18, 2026 at 11 a.m. at Hazley Funeral Home, 3015 Okeechobee Road, Fort Pierce, Florida. His ashes will be interred at the White City Cemetery immediately following the service. An online guest book may be signed at www.hazleyfuneralhome.com. Posted online on June 24, 2026. Published in Treasure Coast. St. Lucie Online. Florida County eyes to promote from within for Interim Administrator Fort Pierce. St. Lucie County's second-in-command will get the nod to be Interim County Administrator. All County Commissioners voiced support July 7 for naming Deputy County Administrator Mate Santamaria to the interim post. Indian River Online. Airport head retires after bringing Breeze, JetBlue, American to City Vero Beach. The rumbling of an airplane always was the most exciting sound to Todd Skurr. At 7 years old, growing up in this coastal city, Skurr rode his bicycle to the Vero Beach Airport, just to watch airplanes from Eastern Airlines and the Los Angeles Dodgers come and go. If Florida Brightline were food, here's what could happen. Opinion. Your recent lead story regarding the Brightline death toll and its new safety plan got me to wondering. Suppose I have a tasty product that has one problem: it kills people. This is clearly stated on the box and in advertising. Would you welcome my product on your store shelf? Would it help you decide if I assured you I have an army of lawyers skilled at blaming dead consumers so you face no liability? Would it help to know that the product would most likely harm first-time buyers, the elderly, handicapped or inebriated? Would you recognize that making a buck at the expense of innocent lives is evil? Would you be sane and responsible and throw me out of your store? Art DeMartini, Palm City building mega yacht docks at Museum Point in Fort Pierce would be an irreparable blunder. Our community stands to lose a valuable recreational area and a critical natural resource. Dive enthusiasts from around the world travel to Palm Beach County to dive at Phil Foster Park by the Blue Heron Bridge. It is the protected shallow site, perfect for snorkelers, scuba beginners, and photographers. At Museum Point in Fort Pierce, we have the perfect location for our own first-class dive destination, but not if we allow the building of mega yacht docks. The heart and soul of Fort Pierce's Museum Point is the St. Lucie County History Center, a professionally designed museum that documents the sequential history of Fort Pierce, St. Lucie County, and Florida. Visitors rave about this hidden gem in their comments when they sign its logbook. They are pleasantly surprised by the high quality of the exhibits. It is the cultural and historical center for our community. The entire area between Museum Point and Chuck's Seafood Restaurant is a green paradise, a jewel to be enjoyed as a destination for everyone, Fort Pierce and St. Lucie County residents, as well as folks from all over the United States and the world. We need only repair and maintain the existing docks, enhance and build artificial reefs along the shoreline, manage the waterfront and polish this jewel to make it a perfect dive and cultural destination. It is a ripe fruit for picking right here in our own backyard to be enjoyed by everyone. Build the mega yacht docks on the mainland west of the Indian River Lagoon. Leave the historic and pristine waterfront at Museum Point for the enjoyment of everyone for perpetuity. Terry Howard, Fort Pierce. It's very upsetting to hear how landlords can take advantage of their tenants. Slum landlords are nervy beyond belief and should be made to bring houses up to reasonable standards within 30 days or face a fine. It's the only way things will improve. Tough love. Columnist Lawrence Reisman should follow up on his column about the local eviction and counterclaim. It would be interesting to know if the rest of this landlord's tenants think he's very responsive and even family. Thanks for his attention to this issue. Blaine Keller, Palm City. This is in response to your recent article about preserving the historic Stewart High School building, placed by the Florida Trust for Historic Preservation on its 11 to save list for 2026 and promoted by Martin Arts as a $30 million arts and cultural center. I believe this building, converted into a cultural center, could be something far more important than simply preservation of a historic building or promoting art, both important and worthwhile goals. Stewart needs this center, a heart, a place that promotes community spirit. Years ago, your paper had a different headline, something like, Stewart, City of Islands, referring to the number of gated communities here. Although these communities are typically quite lovely, offering beautiful clubhouses, golf courses, and tennis courts, the unintended consequence is Stewart residents lack a larger community with which to identify. Stewart needs a hub, a place where we come together from our island homes and interact with other residents, the larger community. If we remain as separate islands, the whole area is diminished. We need the historic Stewart High School building converted into a real community center. Martin Arts is asking for donations of any size to make this a reality. They may be sent care of Martin Arts, 4 Stewart High School Arts Campus, 80 Southeast Ocean Boulevard, Stewart, Florida 34994, or you can donate through the website martinaarts.org using the donate button. A fund has also been established at the Community Foundation Martin St. Lucie. Donors of significant amounts may name parts of the campus. According to Martin Arts, this is more than a project. It is a lasting investment in the cultural, educational, and economic future of Martin County. Please act now. Kendra Brown, Stewart. I'm writing to raise awareness about the Tradition Master Planned Unit Development Amendment No. 16, File P26-026, which would rezone two parcels, 9.48 acres at Crosstown Parkway and SW Fairgreen Drive, from residential to commercial development. After attending recent hearings, I remain concerned about the lack of transparency and essential information. The Planning and Zoning Board is being asked to make decisions without occupancy layouts, wetland impact assessments, detailed traffic studies, or even a clear description of the proposed commercial use. Once the board approves a project, the mayor and council should receive finalized details, yet they do not. Approvals are happening before critical information exists. What are they basing their decision on? The process is backwards. They are putting the cart before the horse. Notices sent to nearby homeowners list broad categories: retail, office, civic, institutional, and medical. These could include anything from outpatient care to 24-hour residential treatment. Such uses should not be placed 750 feet from existing homes. 2.3 Port St. Lucie blocks. Yet we are told specifics are not required at this stage. Transparency requires clarity, not ambiguity. This land has been zoned residential for more than 20 years. Changing it now disregards homeowners' expectations, undermines property values, and alters the character of the community. Residents also documented protected wildlife that depends on this land. If wildlife protection laws are ignored when inconvenient, their purpose becomes meaningless. I appreciated the opportunity to speak at the hearings, but I left unsure whether our concerns were truly heard or whether the outcome had already been decided. Margaret Mucciolo, Port St. Lucie. It is happening again. I see a repeat of the 2018 primaries in the near future. In those instances, the closed primary system in Florida and other states allowed extremist candidates to advance because their backers bullet voted. Ron DeSantis and Andrew Gillum had rabid followers.
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2: It is time now to begin the reading of the Wall Street Journal on the Talking Information Center for today, Wednesday, the 8th of July, 2026. With the Wall Street Journal, we say hello to George and Steve.
3: Thank you, John Shea. Welcome. It's our great pleasure to read for you this morning. We'll begin, as we always do, with the What's News column. These are news briefs, little appetizers for you to listen to and to look for as we move through the paper today. Across Silicon Valley, startup founders are enjoying a wave of computing credits and fielding competing offers from AI model makers racing to land new enterprise customers. On their first day in the NASDAQ 100, SpaceX's shares dropped 6.8% to $149.47, down from a peak of $200 and below the $150 price where shares began trading on June 12th. NASDAQ, S&P 500, and Dow fell 1.2%, 0.4%, and 0.2% respectively. Buyout firms face a backlog of unsold portfolio companies that is only worsening as investor concerns deepen about AI's impact on the software industry. Democratic lawmakers are seeking information from Cantor Fitzgerald about how it may have benefited on rare earth deals from its ties with Commerce Secretary Howard Lutnick. Americans have turned out in droves to watch the World Cup, shattering TV viewership records. Getty Images has officially called off its merger with Shutterstock about a week after the deal was dealt a blow by a UK regulator. Nestle is looking to spice up some of its products, products to counter the duller taste buds that can accompany GLP-1 weight loss drugs. Italy's Eni, that's E-N-I, is buying a 25% stake in a Chilean lithium project owned by Energy Exploration Technologies for $225 million. And finally, Shares of Rivian lost 18% after the electric car maker disclosed stock sale plans. Good morning, Steve.
4: Morning, George. SpaceX falls in NASDAQ 100 debut. Rocket maker stock drops below first day open price amid tech slump. Article by Sam Goldfarb and Heather Gillers. It was a failure to launch for SpaceX shares in their first day in the NASDAQ 100. Amid a broad decline in tech stocks, the rocket maker shares dropped 6.8% to $149.47 above their IPO price of $135, but down from a peak of $200 and below the $150 price where shares began trading on June 12th. Though it was just one day of trading for the company run by Elon Musk, SpaceX's decline was a disappointing early outcome for investors who have wagered that inclusion in major indexes would provide a boost to the shares. Mutual and exchange-traded funds with roughly $800 billion in assets under management have been expected to buy SpaceX shares to mirror the NASDAQ 100's performance, providing a guaranteed source of demand that some hoped might lift the stock. Still, analysts had also warned that anticipated index buying may already have been reflected in the stock price, with the shares rising almost 6% last week. Hedge funds and short-term traders were playing the NASDAQ edition, said Jay Hatfield, chief executive officer at Infrastructure Capital Advisors. He added that the NASDAQ's overall weakness on Tuesday didn't help matters. Weighed down by semiconductor stocks in particular, the NASDAQ composite fell 1.2%. The S&P 500 dropped 0.4%. The Dow Jones Industrial Average slipped 0.2%. While U.S. crude futures climbed sharply in late afternoon trading, after the Treasury Department revoked a waiver that allowed Iran to sell oil. With grand ambitions to colonize Mars and build data centers in space, SpaceX has become a symbol of a high-flying stock market that has defied war, inflation, and the threat of interest rate increases to reach new highs. Wall Street analysts have generally offered optimistic outlooks on the company. A Deutsche Bank, for one, set a $255 target on Tuesday, touting the company's reusable rockets, its internet satellite business, and what it said was a clear advantage in developing and eventually deploying AI infrastructure in space. However, there have been signs of nervousness among investors. Shortly after its IPO in June, SpaceX also issued its first ever bonds, selling $25 billion of debt largely to refinance an earlier loan from banks. The sale seemed to go reasonably well initially. However, the bonds quickly fell in the secondary market to a degree rarely seen by investors, driving up their yield premium, or spread, to U.S. Treasuries. As of Monday, the spread on the company's bonds due in 2036 was 1.65 percentage points, according to MarketAxess, up from their initial level of 1.4 percentage points. With a $2 trillion market capitalization and more than $100 billion of cash on hand, SpaceX carries investment-grade credit ratings. Still, investors are confronting several big unknowns, including how much cash SpaceX will burn and how much borrowing it will do going forward, said Davis Herbert, managing director at Credit Sites. George.
3: U.S. hits Iran sites, revokes oil sale licenses. Prices surge after moves, which were prompted by attacks on vessels near the strait. Driven by Alexander Ward, Laura Seligman, and Benoit Falson. U.S. forces pounded sites along Iran's coast in fresh airstrikes on Tuesday, and the Trump administration blocked Tehran's ability to sell oil legally in a fierce response to Tehran's recent attacks on ships near the Strait of Hormuz. Iran responded with counterattacks, according to a senior U.S. official. The moves threatened to unravel an interim peace deal that took weeks to negotiate and drive up oil prices. The attacks marked the most significant escalation since the U.S. and Iran signed a memorandum of understanding on June 17 to reopen the strait and wind down the war. Prior to that agreement, the two sides exchanged fire multiple times, but Tuesday's strikes were planned to be much more significant in scale in order to send a strong message to Iran, according to senior U.S. officials. U.S. Central Command, which is overseeing the war, said the U.S. completed the strikes after hitting more than 80 targets, including air defense systems, command and control networks, anti-ship missile sites, and more than 60 Iranian small boats near the waterway. The attacks were 4 to 5 times more extensive than other strikes launched since the agreement to end the war was signed last month the senior official said. The U.S. still considers the ceasefire in effect, the person said. CENTCOM forces remain postured and prepared to hold Iran accountable when the agreement is not adhered to or beyond or obeyed, the command said in a statement. CENTCOM didn't provide any details on Iran's retaliatory strikes. Iran responded with strikes and blamed the U.S. for violating the deal. Iran's parliament speaker and chief negotiator Mohammad Bagher Ghalibaf said on social media that the U.S.'s reinstated sanctions and fresh strikes, as well as violations of, quote, Iranian adjustments in the strait, end quote, amounted to breaches of the Memorandum of Understanding. The era of bullying and extortion is over. It leads nowhere. We don't fold, he wrote. Explosions were reported in Sirik, Keshem, and Bandar Abbas sites in or near the strait, according to Iranian media. Abu Musa Island and Tumbs, it's T-U-N-B-S, Island in the strait were also struck, the senior U.S. official said. Tehran's targeting of the vessels in the international waterway, through which 20% of the world's oil used to flow, was unwarranted, dangerous, and a clear violation of the ceasefire, U.S. Central Command said. The strikes came shortly after the Trump administration on Tuesday revoked the license allowing Iran to sell oil on the open market, eliminating the primary economic benefit for Tehran as part of an interim peace deal with the U.S. and threatening to unravel the agreement after days of skirmishes in the street. Steve.
4: U.S. trade deficit balloons to widest since March 2025, article by Harriet Torrey. The U.S. trade deficit ballooned in May to its widest since March 2025 as the country imported more products like pharmaceuticals, vehicles, and semiconductors for the artificial intelligence boom, while American-made exports declined. The trade gap in goods and services widened by 42.2% in May from the prior month to a seasonally adjusted $77.6 billion, the Commerce Department said Tuesday. That marked the highest level since the deficit neared $133 billion in March last year, when companies were racing to import goods ahead of President Trump's new tariff rollouts. The deficit has been volatile since Trump's second term, with shifting tariff policies and a rebuke from the Supreme Court that limited his ability to impose broad duties on most foreign countries. On average, the deficit is still slightly smaller since he returned to office than it was in the same size period before then. Exports fell 3.2% in May, led by a large decline in sales of gold to overseas buyers. Big swings in international flows of the precious metal have added to volatility in trade data for months. Imports picked up, rising 3.3% on the month, aided by strong demand for goods related to the AI buildout, including semiconductors and computer accessories. Shipments of pharmaceutical products, cell phones, and vehicles from abroad also increased. Economists said May's increase in imports and decline in exports point to trade being a drag on gross domestic product growth in the second quarter. Year-to-date, the trade deficit was 40.6%, smaller through May than in the same period in 2025. George.
3: USDA pressures grocers on beef prices. Official called companies including Walmart and Kroger ahead of holiday. It's written by Patrick Thomas and Sarah Nassauer. Just days before July 4, an Agriculture Department official called some of the country's top grocers to raise a pressing topic, lower beef prices. Tate Bennett, Chief of Staff for USDA Secretary Brooke Rollins, spoke last week with grocers including Walmart, Kroger, and Albertsons, according to people familiar with the matter. She asked about their price for beef heading into the holiday weekend when demand for burgers on the grill is at its highest. During a USDA call with Walmart, the country's largest grocer, said that it already had plans to reduce prices on many items for the summer, including beef, said two of the people. Walmart implemented those plans on shelves June 29th and later readied a press release touting the price cut. USDA relayed Walmart's plans to the White House, and President Trump claimed victory Monday, posting on social media that Walmart would drop prices, quote, at my administration's request. Minutes later, Walmart published a press release saying it would drop prices on thousands of items to help customers. Ground beef, atop the list of products, would drop by 12%, the company said. Trump said in his post that other retailers should follow Walmart's lead. The White House spokesman said Walmart's move followed Trump administration efforts to cut regulatory red tape, slash taxes and increase domestic food production. He said the White House stays in close contact with retailers, including making sure savings from cutting Biden-era environmental refrigerant rules go toward lowering prices for consumers. USDA calls followed months of discussions between the Trump administration and grocers about lowering prices. The outreach effort shows how the Trump administration, facing Americans' frustration with higher prices in a midterm election year, is leaning on industry to lower costs for consumers, an unusual step for a Republican administration. Trump has separately told gasoline retailers to lower fuel prices, called for a cap on credit card interest rates, and requested pharmaceutical companies reduce drug costs. Many companies grappling with the affordability of goods from automobiles to prescription drugs and groceries have looked for ways to keep a lid on costs to appeal to cash-starved consumers and get ahead of rivals. Retailers and their suppliers also have been navigating their own higher costs arising from Trump's tariffs and more recently fuel prices driven higher by the Iran war. Supermarket operators Kroger and Stop and Shop owner Ahold, is that the right?
5: Is it Ahold?
3: Ahold. Ahold Delhaize in recent months have counted price drops in their advertising. Other retailers have sought to lower prices to help grab market share from competitors, including Walmart, which has long emphasized lower prices as part of its marketing. Steve.
4: Florida cities are bracing for property tax cuts. Article by Arian Campos Flores. Vincent Long, the administrator for Leon County in Florida, is in a race to slow the county's spending. So far, he has frozen hiring, cut travel, and other expenses, and begun a year-long analysis for commissioners on how to best restructure the county's finances and organization. Leon County, which includes Tallahassee, has cast a closer eye on its coffers under a new measure to slash property taxes in the state. This is where things get strange. The measure isn't even law, yet. Florida residents will vote on the proposal in November. If it passes, it will dramatically reduce property taxes for many homeowners. The initiative could prove popular in a state where the cost of owning a home has spiraled. So city and county managers across the state are making their plans now for a massive drop in revenue. It's not a haircut. It's an amputation, Long said. You can't make a historic change to our primary revenue source without also making historic change to the very role and function of government. The proposal is spurring urgent responses from local governments faced with the prospect of plummeting tax revenue. Cities and counties are scrambling to prepare for a potential overhaul of how they pay for all sorts of services, from policing to pothole repairs. Local officials say the issue is dominating discussion in commissioners' meetings and budget workshops. Among the measures they have taken so far, freezing hiring and capital projects, planning possible service cuts, and floating proposals to increase other fees and taxes to offset the shortfall. In June, Florida's Republican-led legislature approved a proposed constituent amendment for the November ballot that had been promoted by GOP Governor Ron DeSantis. The amendment would expand the so-called homestead exemption, a reduction in the taxable value of a homeowner's primary residence, which typically results in a lower property tax payment. It would increase the exemption from the current $50,000 to $150,000 in 2027 and $250,000 in 2028, with additional adjustments thereafter for inflation. The measure, whose original version lawmakers revised to protect funding for schools, requires the backing of 60% of voters to pass. A recent poll pegged support among the state's voters at 64%. Supporters of the amendment, including DeSantis, argue that growing property tax collections have led to irresponsible spending by local governments. Opponents say the sharp reduction of property taxes would gut funding for key areas, including infrastructure, parks, and libraries. The Florida exemption would be the largest in the U.S., said Jared Walchuk, senior fellow at the Tax Foundation, which favors a tax system that is simple and transparent. In the 2027-28 fiscal year, the Florida changes would reduce property tax revenue in the state overall by nearly $5 billion, according to the Office of Economic and Demographic Research, a research arm of the legislature. That would increase to $8.8 billion in 2028 and 29, and $10.8 billion in 2030 and 31. The amounts would vary widely for individual counties, with a large one like Miami-Dade projected to lose $304 million in the first year, and a small one like Okeechobee expected to lose $3.7 million, according to an analysis by the Florida Association of Counties. Suburban counties with high proportions of homestead properties would face the sharpest exposure, and economically distressed small counties would be the least equipped to respond. In Hillsborough County, which includes Tampa, the chief financial administrator presented a report to county commissioners last month detailing the anticipated effects of the ballot measure. A lengthy list of possible responses included eliminating or reducing county services such as parks and aging services, closing underused facilities, and increasing or adding new assessments such as a higher fuel tax. In Panama City, in the Florida Panhandle, Mayor Alan Branch sent a letter to other mayors in Bay County last month, suggesting they convene a summit to discuss how they might share equipment and services, such as fire patrol and public works fleet maintenance, thereby reducing costs. In Pensacola, Mayor D.C. Reeves said the city already is dealing with repercussions. Financial institutions have called city officials to ask how the city plans to repay bonds backed by property tax revenue. He said he is entering negotiations with the fire union on its next three-year agreement, but is uncertain how to proceed given that the city's revenue stream could change dramatically over that time. George.
3: Planned Montana luxury community divides residents, written by Jim Carlton, Lakeside, Montana. David Fetbeat, a third-generation Montanan, is looking forward to the opening of Territory 1889 Golf and Lake Club, a luxury gated community of 359 homes rising in this corner of Big Sky Country. They're going to contribute significant tax dollars toward our schools, our roads, and they're behind a gate, said Fetbeat, a 54-year-old real estate broker who is sipping Pinot Grigio at the dockside grill overlooking shimmering Flathead Lake. But April Risk, a fifth-generation Montanan, worries about the changes ahead. The 39-year-old house cleaner lives in one of the mobile home parks investors have yet to buy. She pays $950 a month and fears her home could be next. "I'm so pissed," Risk, a single mother, said from the stoop of outside her trailer. Her five-year-old son, Zayden, played nearby as her Boston Terriers, Kylo and Dozer, eyed a stranger. "All of us families were being scooted out." Like much of the American West, Montana has become a magnet for city slickers chasing a better life or a vacation home. They come with equity and stock portfolios in a migration fueled by pop culture from the film A River Runs Through It to, more recently, Yellowstone. The influx is particularly visible in southwestern Montana, where wealthy arrivals from California and elsewhere have led locals to dub Bozeman Bo's Angeles. Backlash grows, but growth is also transforming the more remote northwest corner. Flathead County, known for Glacier National Park and one of America's largest and cleanest natural freshwater lakes. Since 2000, Flathead County's population has grown 55% to 115,000 people with the pandemic-era bump. In unincorporated Lakeside, average home values have more than doubled to about $865,000 since 2018, according to Zillow. Lakeside's median household income stagnated at $77,000 in the 5 years ending in 2024, adjusted for inflation, according to the most recent census survey data. Backlash is rising against high-end projects that locals say are displacing them. Community activists, many citing water-related concerns, are challenging development through planning boards and courts, slowing some projects but stopping few. In Lakeside, population 2,700, friction centers on Discovery Land Company, which won county approval last year to build Territory 1889 on some 1,700 acres. Along with hundreds of homes, the developer plans an 18-hole golf course and a marina on Aquamarine Flathead Lake. Bulldozers are already at work on the resort. Bruce Young, a descendant of homesteaders, sat on his porch overlooking Stoner Creek near the Territory 1889 site and shook his head as a mule deer wandered past. He fears the project will silt up the creek and Flathead Lake and destroy his fish and habitat. "This is a battle for the soul of Montana," Young said. Arizona-based Discovery, founded by Stanford graduate Mike Meldman, has built more than 40 members-only communities worldwide. In Montana, its Yellowstone Club has counted Justin Timberlake, Bill Gates' members, at its Iron Horse development in Whitefish, also in Flathead County. A 7,928-square-foot home on 3.4 acres is listed for, wait for it, $10.9 million. Eric Payne, co-owner of a local design contracting firm, recalls protests when Discovery pitched Iron Horse but says the tone shifted. Iron Horse has put Whitefish on the map, said Payne, who spoke from his office overlooking tourist block Central Avenue. Steve.
4: This article might be tongue-in-cheek, I'm not sure. Fiat's next move, a tiny EV for $14,000, by Ryan Felton. The storied Italian car brand Fiat is preparing to offer Americans an outside-the-box solution to rising new vehicle prices, with some notable concessions. Fiat, long the top-selling global brand of automaker Stellantis, said Tuesday that it has begun U.S. sales of a two-seat, fully electric compact car called Topolino, which translates to little mouse in Italian. It is indeed very little. The Topolino weighs a little more than 1,000 pounds, and at about 8 feet in length, the tiny vehicle is roughly as long as the former smart cars previously sold in the U.S. Drivers even have the option of jettisoning doors for a rope to enclose them, and a roll-up soft top if they choose. Unlike the smart car, you won't be seeing the Topolino on the highway. The microcar can max out at 25 miles an hour, putting it in competition with a class of low-speed vehicles and upscale golf carts sold in the U.S. that don't have to meet the crash-worthiness standards in place for typical passenger vehicles. The Topolino has no air conditioning system and is expected to drive up to 46 miles on a full charge. But Fiat thinks this is where it can find a niche. Even in a country where big pickups and SUVs rule the road, we don't do big cars. We don't do expensive cars. We don't do luxury cars. We don't do premium, said Olivier Francois, Fiat's chief executive, in an interview. We do small. Fiat is positioning the Topolino as an alternative option for a growing cohort of motorists considering a low-speed vehicle, such as a golf cart, for daily commuting. The brand notes that many golf cart owners buy those vehicles today for use outside of the course, suggesting there is a demand for additional options. With a price tag starting at $13,995 before fees, the Topolino, also the name of Mickey Mouse in Italian, represents the latest gambit from automakers looking to branch out and sell Americans on a smaller and more specialized type of vehicle. Slate Auto, a new Michigan startup, is set to begin production later this year on a $25,000 all-electric pickup truck that can be converted with a do-it-yourself kit into a five-seat sport utility vehicle. Next year, Ford Motor is also set to debut a small electric pickup truck starting at around $30,000. The Topolino will surely be a head-scratcher for some consumers, and Francois acknowledges there is a limited audience that might be receptive to the vehicle. He says Fiat has the flexibility to experiment in the U.S. thanks to its stature around the globe. Fiat's history dates back to the early 20th century. It returned to the U.S. market in 2011, following a nearly 30-year absence. The brand hasn't exactly taken off here, thanks in part to a historically small lineup of compact vehicles. It currently only sells an electric version of its 500 subcompact in the U.S. In 2025, Fiat represented far less than 1% of Stellantis' total sales in the U.S. But in countries like Brazil, for example, roughly 1 in 4 vehicles sold are Fiat's, Francois said. Stellantis recently named Fiat one of the company's four key brands that, going forward, will receive 70% of the company's global product investment under a new business strategy. Rather than go bigger, Fiat is curious to see what Americans think of something much, much smaller like the Topolino, at about 3 feet shorter than the all-electric 500C. Federal regulators paved the way for small, low-speed vehicles to be sold in America more than two decades ago. And the cars have since gained steam in beach towns, resorts, and hospitality businesses, industry executives said. Under current regulations, such vehicles can only travel 20 to 25 miles per hour and aren't required to have doors or airbags, and they don't meet crash-worthiness tests. But they must have certain safety equipment, including seatbelts, headlamps, turn signals, and rearview mirrors. Josh Tobin, owner of Tobin Auto Group in Nevada, which sells Fiat and other Stellantis brands, said he recently drove a Topolino to a car event in the city of Summerlin. The show primarily featured vehicles from exotic brands such as Ferrari and Lamborghini. The Topolino immediately hooked the crowd, with onlookers angling to snap photos. Which vehicle under $20,000 creates a crowd? Tobin said of the competition.

0: He currently drives his own little Mazda around Miami, where he lives and has been surprised by the response from passersby. "It puts a smile on everyone's face," he said. "I get more thumbs up than any other car I've ever had in my entire life." Good.
1: It'll be interesting to see how that plays out.
0: Yes, it will.
1: How many get crushed by...
0: Not that America likes big cars.
1: by an F-150 or something.
0: Yep. So.
1: All right. Good luck to them. Nokia supplies an AI data center. Boom. Turned by Patience Hagen. Nokia has come a long way from its 1990s era candy bar-shaped cell phone. The Finnish company doesn't even make phones anymore. It has pivoted instead to providing some of the crucial infrastructure inside data centers that support the artificial intelligence boom, and that shift has put its stock on a tear. Nokia sells equipment and software that acts as kind of logistics and delivery service for AI, including switches that connect servers and routers that direct data traffic between servers. The data center's thousands of miles of fiber cables are on the roads that the data travel, then Nokia products are the trucks and sorting centers that get the data where it needs to go. In a statement, Chief Executive Justin Hotard called Nokia's offerings, quote, the backbone of the AI economy. The company is riding the wave as hyperscalers like OpenAI, Meta Platforms, and Google parent, Facebook, build data centers. Nokia stock price has risen roughly 90% so far this year as investors embrace its new identity as an AI infrastructure company with a stagnant legacy mobile business attached. But its strategy also exposes it to the risks of a volatile sector and the supply chain constraints of a crowded market. Nokia stock is, quote, basking in the glow of the AI halo, said Daryl Skular, an analyst and director at telecom research firm Recon Analytics. However, he said its momentum, quote, relies on the success of AI itself, which is not 100% guaranteed. Nokia's former CEO, Pekka Lundmark, shaped the AI infrastructure strategy. Last year, under his leadership, Nokia bought Infinera, a maker of optical networking technology, the lasers, receivers, and chips that haul data around, in a deal worth $2.3 billion. Nokia's share of the North American optical network market grew to 27.3% in 2025 from 6.3% in 2024, according to Ian Redpath, a research director at advisory firm Omdia. That put Nokia solidly in the market's second place. Ciena leads with 50.1% market share, according to Redpath. Corporate metamorphoses aren't new for Nokia. Founded as a groundwood pulp mill on the banks of Finland's Nokianberga River in 1865. The company evolved through rubber and cables before it became known for mobile handsets. Its market cap peaked at more than $250 billion during the dot-com bubble in 2000. Nokia sold its handset business to Microsoft in 2014 and still licenses the name to a phone maker. It leaned into mobile infrastructure, selling telecom service providers equipment that sits on cell towers and software for mobile networks. The mobile infrastructure business still makes up a little more than half of Nokia's revenue, but the unit's revenue has been declining since mobile carriers largely completed their fifth-generation network deployment. Steve.
0: Shell's traders get boost from conflict. Volatility gives a boost, but lost volume and cutter squeezes output. Article by Adam Whitaker. Shell's traders continue to benefit from volatility triggered by the conflict in the Middle East, but lost Qatari volumes have squeezed output, highlighting the conflict's uneven impact on the world's big energy companies. The British energy major said Tuesday that its gas trading division is expected to report a significantly higher results in the second quarter than the first, benefiting from higher gas prices, which are typically delayed due to price lag effects in contracts. Shell's oil traders are also expected to post a robust performance, continuing on from the bumper profits they netted at the start of the year. The war between the U.S. and Iran, which began in February, drove oil and gas prices higher and has caused dislocations across energy markets that Shell's vast trading desks have been able to cash in on. The company said its oil traders' result is expected to be in line with the prior quarter. While Shell doesn't break out its trading performance, adjusted earnings within its chemicals and products division which house

0: because it's oil and traders, surged to $1.925 billion in the first quarter, swinging from a loss at the end of last year. Conflict kept oil prices high through most of the second quarter, but prices have fallen considerably since. The two sides reached a preliminary peace agreement in mid-June. Despite slow progress in the peace talks, supply across the Persian Gulf Strait of Hormuz, through which 20% of the world's crude oil typically flows, is rebounding, and analysts have cut their price forecast for the remainder of the year. However, intermittent exchanges of fire continue to trigger oil price volatility. Still, while Shell's trade has gained, production of the company's integrated gas unit suffered due to the fighting. Integrated gas production will fall significantly quarter to quarter, Shell said in its update, though it lifted its estimate slightly to 610,000 to 650,000 barrels of oil equivalent a day due to strong production of assets outside of the region. It had previously guided for 580 to 640,000 BOE a day. The unit produced 909,000 BOE a day in the first quarter, with the sharp fall down from the conflict's hit to output in Qatar, one of the world's most important exporters of gas. In May, Shell said it lost roughly 10% of its total production due to damage or shutdown assets in Qatar, where it owns the massive Pearl gas-to-liquids plant and has a 30% stake in Qatar Energy, LNG facility. The Pearl site has been hit by an Iranian attack in March. One facility at the plant, referred to as a train, was damaged, and the company is hopeful it can get it back up and running early next year. Chief Executive Wael Sawan told the WSJ Leadership Institute CEO Summit in June. Production at the other train was shut down, with Shell expecting to restart production once the situation in the Strait allows. Second quarter volumes of liquefied natural gas are expected between 7.4 and 7.8 million metric tons after Shell raised its guidance from 6.8 million to 7.4 million metric tons. The company expects refining margins to rise to around $20 a barrel from $17 a barrel in the first quarter, with its refinery utilization rate around 110%. Shell's shares closed up 3.4% on Tuesday in London.
1: Private equity sits on 9-year backlog. It's heard by Mark Maurer. The private equity industry's next decade could be a slog. Buyout firms face a backlog of unsold portfolio companies that is only worsening as investor concerns deepen about artificial intelligence's impact on the software industry. The firms are expected to take about 9 years to clear their log jams at the current pace, according to PricewaterhouseCoopers' analysis of PitchBook data released last month. About 13,500 U.S. companies sat in private equity portfolios as of June 30th, up from roughly 13,300 at the end of 2025. PitchBook data released Tuesday show. Almost 4,000 companies have been held for 6 years or more. About 1,500 companies have been held for 9 years or more. Many private equity firms historically aim to hold investments for around 3 to 5 years, though the time frame has been expanding. That has prompted some impatient investors to shift their money elsewhere. Private equity fundraising efforts are on pace with 2025's muted totals, with the $159.6 billion raised in the year's first half on track to roughly match last year's total haul of $308 billion, PitchBook data show. The number of funds raising capital has fallen as fundraising becomes more concentrated among a small subset of large established managers. After binging on software firms in 2020 and 2021, many private equity firms are stuck holding companies with worsening outlooks and rising debt loads. While only about 1,200 of the 13,500 companies in private equity portfolios are in the software sector, according to PitchBook, they tied up an outsized portion of firms' capital after many were purchased at lofty valuations. Debts were already beginning to pile up at the software companies before the SaaS apocalypse, as it's called, when concerns over the risk AI poses to the software industry slashed the valuations of comparable publicly traded software companies this year. Many had taken out loans, assuming they would continue growing at the breakneck pace of the pandemic's remote work era. Their private equity owners are hesitant to sell at significantly lower valuations. The 2021 assets are probably the hardest ones to exit right now because of where the valuations were and are, said Darius Creighton, director of private capital advisory at Raymond James. There's a wall of stuff that's kind of building up that's going to have to come through. Firms have turned to the secondary market and continuation vehicles, which give fund investors an opportunity to cash out while allowing the sponsor to own and manage the asset. Steve.
0: Will someone blink in AI spending war? If Meta does rent out excess compute, it could signal that big tech companies have overbuilt. Big tech companies reining in their artificial intelligence spending may be a tantalizing prospect for some. It would be a costly one. That doesn't seem to be in the cards yet. Second quarter reports coming later this month will likely show another period of blowout AI investments. Wall Street analysts estimate that the combined capital spending by Google, Microsoft, Amazon, and Meta platforms surged 74% year over year to hit $168 billion in the June ending quarter, according to consensus estimates from Visible Alpha. This spending is crimping both the free cash flow and stock prices of those four companies. Only Google parent Alphabet has managed to outperform the S&P 500 this year. But there are some signs that AI's big spenders are looking for more ways to at least rationalize their investments. Before SpaceX went public last month, its XAI business signed a major deal to effectively share its computing capacity with Anthropic for $1.25 billion a month. SpaceX hasn't typically been counted among the hyperscale tech firms, so named for their computing networks. But Elon Musk's rocket company spent $12.7 billion in capital expenditures on its AI division last year, triple what it spent on the rocket business. And analysts expect more than $37 billion to go out the door this year to that aim, according to Visible Alpha. Now Meta may be getting in on the action. Bloomberg reported last week that the social network giant is developing a cloud computing business using the extensive AI network it has built out. Meta would be very late to that industry. Amazon, Microsoft, and Google have all been selling cloud services to businesses for well over a decade. But Bernstein research analyst Madison Rezaei says the scale of Meta's network already easily rivals cloud provider footprints. She estimates the power the company has about 20 gigawatts of computing capacity now, with an additional 14 gigawatts coming online in the next few years. Renting out some of that capacity would effectively confirm that Meta has overshot in its build-up. Founder and Chief Executive Mark Zuckerberg said as much at the company's annual shareholders meeting in late May. "We haven't done that yet because we think we have a use for the compute," Zuckerberg said in response to an investor's question about building a cloud service. "But obviously, if we get to a point where we feel that we have overbuilt, then that is an option that we have." The big question would be whether renting out excess capacity is a short-term offset to continued mega-spending or a sign that such spending is about to recede. Meta is a smaller company than Amazon, Microsoft, and Google, but it has been the most ambitious in its AI investments. Zuckerberg has built up a division called Meta Superintelligence Labs in a push for the social network to be the first to develop a supercharged form of AI. Meta expects to spend well over half of its revenue this year on capital investments, which will likely take its free cash flow into negative territory for the first time in its life as a public company. The prospect of any of the mega-cap tech giants scaling back their AI capex is a worrisome one for tech investors broadly. AI spending has pumped up the business of chip companies, makers of servers, and other tech hardware, as well as producers of memory chips and data storage systems. That, in turn, has sharply boosted their relevance to the market at large. The chip companies in the S&P 500 now make up about 18% of the blue chips index total market cap, compared with about 5% 5 years ago, according to data from S&P Global Market Intelligence. Most analysts doubt that Meta plans to actually scale back its spending. Meta is not stepping away from the AI race. It is turning early. Aggressive capacity commitments into a strategic value creation option, wrote Brent Thill of Jefferies. Still, the idea that the company has excess capacity at this stage of its AI cycle raises eyebrows. Justin Patterson of KeyBank Capital said, it is conceivable that the scope of MSL's ambitions have narrowed versus Meta's original AI goals when it began the CapEx cycle. In any case, investors who have been watching the AI investment cycle closely aren't taking many chances. AI exposed stocks fell hard after the Bloomberg report, with the PHLX semiconductor index sliding 11% over a two-day period, as major chip names like NVIDIA, Broadcom, Advanced Micro Devices, and Intel have all fallen. George.
1: Cantor's rare earth deal spurs inquiries, written by Ben Glickman. A group of Democratic lawmakers is seeking information from Cantor Fitzgerald about how the firm may have benefited on a deal from its ties with Commerce Secretary Howard Lutnick. In a letter to Cantor Fitzgerald Chairman Brandon Lutnick, the Commerce Secretary's son, the lawmakers raised concerns about potential violations of conflict of interest laws related to the U.S. government's $1.6 billion investment in USA Rare Earth, the company, according to a copy of the letter viewed by the Wall Street Journal. Cantor Fitzgerald was led by Howard Lutnick for more than 30 years before he handed its ownership to his children. The firm, which had previously worked with USA Rare Earth, acted as the lead placement agency on the company's private share offering in connection with the government's investment. The letter requested information about how Cantor was selected for the assignment and any fees it collected for its role. The letter signed by Senators Elizabeth Warren, Democrat of Massachusetts, Ron Wyden, Democrat of Oregon, and Chris Van Hollen, Democrat of Maryland, as well as Representative Zoe Loughlin, Democrat of California, also requests other details, including about any meetings between the firm and Commerce Department officials. A Cantor spokesman said the firm had no role in the USA rare earth negotiations with or financing from the government, including anything involving the elder Lutnick. He added that Cantor has a long-standing commercial relationship with the company that predates Lutnick's government appointment. Democratic lawmakers this year sent similar requests for information to the elder Lutnick and USA Rare Earth Chief Executive Barbara Humpton, seeking details of the deal. The new letter to Cantor Fitzgerald says the Commerce Secretary has, quote, refused to provide answers, leading to a broader inquiry that includes the firm. A new letter was also sent to Humpton seeking information. The lawmaker cited Humpton's past comments about the elder Lutnick helping USA Rare Earth and asked for details on Lutnick or other Commerce Department officials' involvement in the private investment. Howard Lutnick's sons and other Cantor executives have maintained that the elder Lutnick has no knowledge of firm matters. Steve?
0: Nestle to tweak recipes for GLP-1 users. Article by Amy Look. Nestle is looking to spice up some of its products to counter the dull taste buds that can accompany GLP-1 weight loss drugs. With more people taking GLP-1 weight loss treatments, food companies face an opportunity and a looming threat, particularly for snacking categories that have long relied on high-calorie tastes. Packaged food is falling out of favor as more consumers are opting for smaller portions and fewer snacks between meals. Considering the shift in eating habits, Nestle has been testing packaged foods on consumers to understand how taste changes, the company's marketing chief, David Rennie, said. People don't want to eat as much on GLPs, and also your taste profile changes, Rennie said. GLP-1s sort of dull your taste profile. Perception of the five basic taste qualities was depressed by GLP-1 drugs, a study published in 2025 volume of Psychology and Nestle Behavior Journal found. The company's chefs who were coming up with new flavor combinations will work with people on weight loss medication to get the right taste, Rennie said. This could include adding spices or more pepper, he said. The company has a range of frozen meals called Vital Pursuit, specifically for people on weight loss drugs. But not everyone is drawn to labeling that says something is GLP-1 friendly. Nestle tweaks many of its products to attract weight loss drug users. But the company doesn't always change or target the packaging, Rennie said. There are different consumer traits among users of GLP-1s, and companies need to be sensitive. Not everyone on weight loss drugs want to be reminded that they are taking the medication, Rennie said. People who take weight loss medications have different needs medically and emotionally from a brand point of view, Rennie said. To target GLP-1 users in a more implicit way, Nestle is printing clear nutrition labels on packs and changing some of its portion sizes. This includes the snacking category, where Rennie says consumers are interested in good quality but smaller treat sizes. Nestle also has been introducing new formats focused around protein and fiber, like its chocolate malt Milo drink and a high-protein formula, he said. George.
1: Eni, E-N-I, boosts with lithium wager, returned by Rhiannon Boyle. Italian energy company Eni, I suppose, that's how it's pronounced, is buying a 25% stake in a Chilean lithium project owned by Energy Exploration Technologies for $225 million, raising its bet on the U.S. startup as it branches out into batteries and the critical minerals needed to make them. Eni's stake gives it the rights to up to a quarter of future lithium production from the project, known as Black Giant, which could help supply a massive battery plant the company is developing in southern Italy at a time when demand for the critical mineral is forecast to rise sharply. Its investment in Black Giant comes 3.5 years after the venture arm of Eni took a stake in the Austin, Texas startup known as Energy X in a funding round led by General Motors. The deal is in line with Eni's strategy to diversify its supply chain, strengthening its entry into the critical minerals value chain through a partnership in a significant and innovative lithium project, Eni said. Eni has in recent years worked to diversify its earnings beyond oil and gas by betting on markets driving a shift to cleaner energy. Through a joint venture with CERI, S-E-R-I, Industrial, it aims to produce over 8 gigawatt hours of lithium iron phosphate batteries annually and capture more than 10% of the European stationary battery market. In May, Eni closed a $70 million investment in Canada's Nouveau Monde Graphite, which is developing operations to produce graphite materials, another critical battery component. At Black Giant, Energy X will use its own direct lithium extraction technology, a new approach that aims to extract lithium more efficiently than traditional methods, where evaporation using man-made ponds separates out the metal over time. Direct lithium extraction, or DLE, has the potential to transform production of the battery metal, according to the International Energy Agency, which forecasts rapidly growing lithium demand to create a market shortfall by the 2030s. The Black Giant project in Chile's Antofagasta region is designed to produce up to 52,500 metric tons of lithium carbonate annually once its first two stages are complete in 2030. The first phase of 7,500 tons is expected to enter production in 2028. Eni said it will play a significant technical and operational role in the project. Under the deal, it will get a seat on Black Giant board. Eni's contribution goes well beyond a financial investment, said Guido Brusco, Eni's chief operating officer for Global Natural Resources. Steve.
0: And this article is in the personal journal section. New tool to solve screen time mania. Article by Ashley Wong. It's a gray plastic cube, about 2 inches on each side, lighter than a deck of cards, and it's here to solve our screen time crisis. At least that's the pitch from the Gen Z founders of Brick. For $60, the device connects to an app that blocks distracting apps on a user's phone. Users say Brick by the company's term for being cut off from digital temptation until they tap the phone against the cube. Using NFC technology, the physical device connects with the app and restores access. It's the latest tool for reducing screen time, a potent device for the times when avoiding Instagram or TikTok can't be accomplished with willpower alone. And in the era of techlash, when consumers are looking for ways to reject the trappings of digital life, the product has also become something of a status symbol. Users post screenshots of their bricked phones on social media, broadcasting an out-of-office message of sorts, or boasting about their unreachability. Lifestyle influencers, including Brett Cote-Chody, extol its benefits. Lord, Bowen, Yang, Mandy Moore, and Conan O'Brien are among its famous adopters. On a May episode of his podcast, O'Brien said that he has friends who get frustrated by his delayed text responses when he's bricked. They're so used to getting an immediate dopamine hit that they forget they're talking to someone who isn't walking around looking at their phone all the time, he said. Brick's founders, both computer scientists, say they are hardly ludotypes, We love technology. We love building. Co-founder DJ Driver 26 said in an interview, we're engineers. But before they started the company, they were grappling with a very contemporary dilemma. The technology that we love is oftentimes the thing getting in the way of us doing what matters in our lives, Driver said. Driver and his 27-year-old co-founder, Zach Nazbowitz, has been friends since they were first graders in Milwaukee. After they graduated from the University of Wisconsin-Madison, they tried to launch a few apps together, none of which fully took off. Throughout it all, we kept running into the same problem. We were constantly distracted by our phones and wasting hours a day that we wanted to spend on more important things, Nazbowitz said in an email. We had tried screen time tools, but they were too easy to override. In January 2023, they quit their jobs as software developers to build brick out of Nazbowitz's parents' basement, and making their first brick out of wood with the help of Nazbowitz's father. They went through dozens of designs and sizes with help from a 3D printer before officially launching in September 2023. About 3 months later, Driver was at a Green Bay Packers game when Nazbowitz texted him. A social media post someone made about their product had gone viral. Suddenly they had 1,000 orders, a daunting fulfillment task for two guys who were still assembling, gluing, and packaging bricks themselves. Back then they were making at most 10 a day. Now they outsource manufacturing to China. The brick is one of many programs and gadgets that have hit the market to help people who feel chained to their devices. Apple has built-in screen time limits that users can tailor to their needs. Bloom, another phone locking app, requires a tap against a card to restore access. Other apps including Focus Friend and Forest gamify and reward putting down the phone. There are even miniature jails you can lock your phone in.
1: Good. I think I'd go with that.
0: Yep, I like it.
1: Nscale secures funding for data centers. An AI infrastructure startup gets $900 million line of credit to expand build-out. It's run by Mauro Uro. Nscale Global Holding said it has secured a $900 million line of credit that would allow the UK artificial intelligence infrastructure startup to expand the build-out of data centers across Europe, the US, and the Asia Pacific. The company relies on a network of data centers in Europe and the US that it operates on its own or through partners, according to its website, but is seeking to expand AI infrastructure in Asia as well. Companies can tap its data centers by reserving graphics processing units, or GPUs, chips that accelerate the millions of computations required in AI training. Startup said the revolving credit facility would inject flexible liquidity to accelerate its data center build-out plans. A consortium of banks, including JP Morgan, Goldman Sachs, Morgan Stanley, MUFG, RBC Capital Markets, Bank of America, Credit Agricole, CIB, Deutsche Bank, Mizuho, SMBC, TD Securities, and KeyBank syndicated the facility. We're building the infrastructure that the world's largest technology companies depend on to train, deploy, and scale AI, and this facility increases our flexibility to do that at speed and at scale, Nscale's Chief Executive Josh Payne said. Backed by NVIDIA, Dell Technologies, and Nokia, Nscale raised $2 billion earlier this year at a $14.6 billion valuation as investors continue to see promise in AI infrastructure. The closure of the revolving credit facility comes nearly 2 months after Nscale secured a $790 million in financing to build out a data center project in Norway. The company said that in May it would channel those funds to expand an AI data center just outside Narvik in northern Norway that is expected to include more than 30,000 NVIDIA Rubin processing units. Financing arrangements to support the build-out of AI infrastructure have raised concerns among some investors in recent months that companies might be taking on too much debt. Thanks so much for joining us. Please be sure to join us again tomorrow for another edition of the Wall Street Journal. Have a great day.

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1: Hello, it's Wednesday, July 8th, 2026. My name is Susan. I'm reading the Washington Post at the Talking Information Center. Trump's NATO bashing casts shadow over U.S. pledge to defend allies. NATO's Article 5 has long promised that an attack against one is an attack against all. President Donald Trump is not so sure. By Ellen Francis, Ankara, Turkey. President Donald Trump voiced skepticism about defending U.S. allies long before his rise to the White House. As a real estate and casino magnate, he complained in a 1990 interview with Playboy magazine that the United States was defending wealthy nations for nothing, which would otherwise be wiped off the face of the earth in about 15 minutes. Two presidential wins later, Trump has suggested repeatedly that he should quit NATO, the U.S.-led alliance built around the core premise that an attack against one is an attack on all. Soon after landing in Turkey on Tuesday to meet with NATO counterparts, Trump returned to the topic of his on-again, off-again push for U.S. control over Greenland, which is an autonomous territory of NATO ally Denmark. The president said during his last campaign that he would encourage Russia to attack nations that don't spend enough on defense, and more recently, angry at European criticism of the Iran war. Trump said the U.S. might stop promising to defend its allies. As leaders of NATO's 32 nations gather in the Turkish capital, they are set Wednesday to reaffirm commitment to the Mutual Defense Clause, known as Article 5, which covers the Euro-Atlantic space. But in Europe, Trump's wavering on this core tenet of the Western alliance has forced a reckoning over whether the U.S. would in fact come to the rescue of its allies in an attack. That seed of doubt suggests that the president might not need to withdraw the U.S. from NATO to undermine it, officials say. The questioning is now also complicated by U.S. plans to withdraw troops from the continent, as European leaders increasingly warn that Russia may soon try to test their defenses. We could remove all of our soldiers out of Europe, Trump said Tuesday during a meeting with Turkish President Recep Tayyip Erdogan. Trump told reporters that the Arctic territory of Greenland should be controlled by the United States, not by Denmark, claiming that European refusal is what hurt my relationship with NATO. For smaller nations and the former Soviet satellite states in Eastern Europe, NATO's Article 5 has long implied that a U.S. president would bring the full force of the U.S. military might to bear if any one of them were attacked. But today, for a NATO member such as Denmark facing Trump's demands, the promise of U.S. help in the event of an attack can ring hollow after staring down the prospect of being attacked by U.S. forces. Trump's push for NATO's biggest military power to seize territory from another NATO ally ignited a transatlantic crisis this year. The president's apathy toward mutual defense has also shaken allies by questioning what is meant to be unquestionable, said Camille Graham, a former NATO official who is now Secretary General of the main European Defense Industry Association. It's supposed to be a no-brainer, the sort of musketeer one for all for one commitment, no matter what, and so on, Graham said. So we end up in a situation where there are more doubts than with any other president in recent history, which makes the Europeans nervous. Despite Trump's grievance, which he repeated Tuesday, that U.S. allies are not there for us, The only time that NATO invoked Article 5 was after the September 11, 2001 terrorist attacks on the United States. Action under Article 5, which is part of the treaty that created NATO, is not automatic. In the event of an attack and an ally's request for assistance, the member states must agree unanimously to respond and decide how. The faltering confidence in U.S. guarantees has propelled Europe's costly mission to rearm and take more ownership of NATO, which the U.S. has led since its founding after World War II. Some European leaders have become more blunt about the impact of Trump's NATO threats. French President Emmanuel Macron recently warned that the alliance is worth what is left unsaid, that is, the trust behind it. If you create doubt every day about your commitment, you strip it of substance, Macron said. The U.S. still has nuclear warheads and tens of thousands of troops scattered across Europe, along with a firm grip on NATO's command and control structure. European officials say they would be capable of defending the continent alone if it comes to that, while seeking to keep Washington engaged. Yet more are now calling for Europe to mount a concrete push to replace much of the U.S. role, from frontline troops to fighter jets, in a bid to lessen the blow of any pullback. If the Europeans are capable of providing cavalry in a crisis, demonstrating they're not just going to call Washington and panic if Washington doesn't act, that makes our deterrence effective, Grant said. A European diplomat, who, like others, spoke on the condition of anonymity to discuss sensitive diplomacy, said this is a question of confidence rather than hardware deployed in Europe. If the psychological belief that the U.S. will help defend us is gone, then do the assets matter? The diplomat asked. Ahead of Trump's arrival in Ankara, the U.S. ambassador to NATO, Matthew G. Whitaker, said, "The United States is not going anywhere, but expects European nations to take charge of their defenses." Now a common narrative of Europeans and the White House. NATO Secretary General Mark Rutte had managed to defuse the crisis over Greenland earlier this year, but it was not long before Trump grew irritated at European leaders seeking distance from the U.S.-Israeli war on Iran. The president, who once questioned the wisdom of triggering World War III by theoretically coming to the defense of tiny NATO ally Montenegro, was frustrated that European leaders shied away from a war that he and Israel unleashed outside the NATO realm. After the 9/11 attacks, NATO allies deployed aircraft to patrol U.S. airspace and naval forces to the Mediterranean. European nations, including Germany and Denmark, also sent troops to fight alongside U.S. forces in Afghanistan, getting embroiled in America's longest war, which some in Europe later regretted after the chaotic 2021 withdrawal. NATO officials insist that the Trump administration has made clear its commitment to Article 5 and that the alliance retains its full deterrence capabilities. Despite plans to pull forces and systems available to Europe, the U.S. officials have offered assurances that the U.S. nuclear umbrella remains intact. European diplomats say NATO's sprawling military infrastructure, which draws on forces and bases from Canada to Turkey to Estonia, would activate in a crisis regardless of Trump's social media musings. A second European diplomat acknowledged that Trump's NATO bashing creates uncertainty, but added that in case of an attack, our military is not going to wait for Trump. They will fight. Some also believe that pressure from Congress, especially hawkish Republican leaders, would compel Trump to defend longtime allies. The looming U.S. drawdown has spurred once unthinkable planning in European capitals on how to replace U.S. capabilities, such as aircraft or warships, and how the continent's militaries might fight a war with little to no American backup. Some policymakers stress that European nations don't need to backfill U.S. gaps one for one, but simply need to have enough to fight alone. A senior NATO diplomat said the alliance was going through a difficult time as Europe seeks more control while the U.S. retrenches. We are in this period of transformation, which will have consequences that we can't even foresee, the senior diplomat said. Is that always easy? No, but I see true commitment. Alice Ruffo, France's deputy minister, Deputy Defense Minister, suggested there was little use in contemplating the volatility of U.S. policy when there is work to do. What is predictable is that the U.S. wants Europeans to do more, and that there may simultaneously be several theaters of conflict in which we must assume our responsibility, Russo said. That's what we must prepare for, she said. In any case, our approach to alliances rests on trust and predictability, Russo added, which I believe is a very powerful strategic tool in the current context. As health rumors swirl, GOP leaders say they've spoken with McConnell. By Ben Binde, Matthew Choi, and Anna Lith-Roy. Several of Senator Mitch McConnell's Republican colleagues and allies said on Tuesday that they've spoken with him by phone, offering the fullest picture yet of the hospitalized Kentucky Republican's condition after more than 3 weeks in which he has not been seen publicly and his office has said little. Senate Majority Leader John Thune of South Dakota spoke with McConnell on Monday, and Senator John Barrasso of Wyoming talked with him Tuesday, their offices said. Both men spent years on McConnell's leadership team before rising to the top of the party. Thune served as his whip and Barrasso as the number three Republican, and the two now hold the Senate's top GOP posts. McConnell ally Scott Jennings said on social media that he too had talked with the senator, who remains in the hospital. But none of the accounts included McConnell speaking publicly himself, and his office has not disclosed what sent the 84-year-old to the hospital on June 14th. Amid the official silence from his office, others have rushed to fill the vacuum with rumors and theories. Right-wing influencers aligned with President Donald Trump have spread unverified claims that the senator is gravely incapacitated and have accused GOP leaders of a cover-up. In some cases, the attempts from GOP allies to reassure have only driven conservative influencers to post even wilder theories about the situation. Trump ally and far-right activist Laura Loomer shared posts this week alleging, without evidence, that the senator is in a vegetative state. Even after Jennings, Thune, and Barrasso said they had spoken with McConnell, Loomer doubled down and described the situation as the biggest cover-up ever right now. Many noted that McConnell himself has not appeared, spoken publicly, or authorized a detailed medical disclosure. On Tuesday, McConnell's team directed reporters to tweets from his allies, saying the senator was taking the phone calls as recently as Tuesday afternoon, and those allies made efforts to offer details on the calls. Barrasso spoke with McConnell Tuesday afternoon for about 20 minutes, his office said. The two senators discussed the Graham Platna scandal in Maine, the recent Supreme Court ruling on coordinated spending limits, and legislative priorities like the National Defense Authorization Act, and confirming Trump's nominee for Director of National Intelligence, according to Barrasso's office. Senator McConnell was fully engaged and is eager to get back to the Senate, said Kate Noyce, Barrasso's communications director. A spokesperson for Thune said they had a lengthy and substantive conversation that covered a variety of topics, including national security. Jennings, a longtime advisor to McConnell, posted on social media Tuesday that he had spoken on the phone with the senator that morning for about 20 minutes. They discussed topics including Iran and Ukraine, Jennings wrote. Online accusations of a cover-up, including a post from former Congresswoman Marjorie Taylor Greene, also emphasized the fact that McConnell's wife, Elaine Chao, traveled to China after his hospitalization. A spokesperson for Chao, a former Secretary of Transportation, said that she was on a long-planned trip in China for her family's philanthropic work, that the senator's health did not warrant an immediate return to the U.S., and that Chao has since returned. During the trip, Chao met with Chinese Vice President Han Zheng, according to a readout from the Chinese embassy, and with U.S. Ambassador to China David Perdue, her spokesperson said. In response to a Monday post from a conservative influencer claiming that senators are all in on a cover-up, Senator Mike Lee of Utah replied that many senators know nothing about his condition, fueling additional speculation. By Tuesday afternoon, Lee had posted a follow-up on X, points to Thune and Barrasso's phone calls with McConnell as good news, but online skeptics were not appeased. McConnell, who had already announced that he would not seek re-election this fall, has served in the Senate since 1985 and led Senate Republicans from 2007 into 2025. While he was a leading proponent of Trump's legislative agenda during Trump's first term, he has been more willing to buck the president's desires in recent years. McConnell was admitted to the hospital on the morning of June 14th, according to a statement from his office, which added that he was receiving excellent care. EMS dispatch audio from the morning of June 14th suggests that emergency medical personnel were sent to McConnell's home to attend to an unconscious person in cardiac arrest. According to dispatch audio, a call went out at 8:36 a.m. for an unconscious person at McConnell's address, and an ambulance was sent with advanced life support crew. 6 minutes later, a medic radioed that CPR was in progress. At 8:43 a.m., a dispatcher relayed the emergency as a cardiac arrest. McConnell is named nowhere in the recording, though the address is his. On June 22nd, 8 days after McConnell was hospitalized, his office said that he wouldn't be voting that week as he continues his recovery. A July 2nd statement from McConnell's office provided little new information, but said he was still in the hospital. The senator continues to improve and is working closely with his staff on Kentucky and Senate matters while the Senate is out of session, his office said. His office has not provided additional information since then. McConnell's continued absence may pose challenges for Senate Republicans. There is no mechanism to remove and replace an incapacitated senator, even temporarily, unlike for other offices, including the presidency. The Senate does not allow proxy votes, and McConnell's absence reduces the Republican majority in the chamber to 52 Republicans to 47 Democrats. The Senate Appropriations Committee is evenly split between Republicans and Democrats without McConnell, which could prevent Republicans from advancing their spending priorities until his return. This is not the first health scare for McConnell in recent years. He had polio as a child and has acknowledged difficulty climbing stairs. He was hospitalized in March 2023 with a concussion and broken ribs after falling. He spent nearly 6 weeks away from the Senate recovering while he was still nominally the head of the Republican conference. Shortly afterward, in July and August 2023, McConnell twice froze mid-sentence while publicly speaking with reporters and needed assistance. He sustained a sprained wrist and a minor cut on his face after a trip and fall in December 2024. In February 2025, McConnell fell on the stairs exiting the Senate chamber and was later seen using a wheelchair. In October, he fell again, and he spent more than a week in the hospital in February for flu-like symptoms, according to his office. Medical issues are a recurring theme in the Senate. More than half the current senators are over age 65. Before her death at age 90 in 2023, Senator Dianne Feinstein of California faced scrutiny after months away from the Senate due to a shingles infection and amid concerns about her memory. Senator Strom Thurmond of South Carolina, who served until age 100, experienced repeated health problems, necessitating his move into a hospital while his staff managed much of his work. McConnell announced in February 2025 that he would retire at the end of his term in January 2027. Representative Andy Barr of Kentucky won the Republican primary to replace him in May and is heavily favored in the Senate race. In 2024, Kentucky Republicans changed state law to strip the governor of the authority to appoint a replacement senator in case of a vacancy, instead mandating a special election. If a vacancy happens late in an election cycle, however, the seat may remain empty until the newly elected senator takes office in January. Rahm Emanuel told Israel its alliance with the U.S. cannot survive as it has been. In a Tel Aviv speech Wednesday, the presidential prospect plans to warn that Israel faces a dead end without change, a move reflecting democratic pressure. By Dan Marika. Rahm Emanuel, the former Chicago mayor and potential Democratic presidential candidate, plans to use a speech in Tel Aviv on Wednesday to warn that America's relationship with Israel is not sustainable unless the Israeli government sharply changes course. Emanuel, according to draft remarks provided to the Washington Post, plans to offer criticism of all parties involved in the decades-long conflict between Israel and its Arab neighbors, warning that Israel has become a pariah under Prime Minister Benjamin Netanyahu, calling out the corruption of the Palestinian leadership and challenging the unconditional support the United States has offered Israel. Emanuel, who is Jewish and whose father was born in Jerusalem, plans to tell the Israeli audience that the relationship between the United States and Israel is at a crossroads and cannot stand or survive as it has been, given the country's harsh treatment of Palestinians in the Gaza Strip and the West Bank. The United States cannot continue to finance and support that cynicism in silence, Emanuel plans to tell the audience at Tel Aviv University. You cannot fight indefinitely against a world that has stopped believing you have the right to fight. You must instead find a new sustainable path to peace, security, and economic prosperity. The debate over Israel and Palestinian territories is causing enormous upheaval in the Democratic Party, where negative views of Israel have shot up since its lethal invasion of Gaza following the Hamas attacks of October 7, 2023. Democratic lawmakers in New York and Colorado suffered primary defeats recently against political newcomers critical of their past backing of Israel, while Democrats weighing 2028 presidential runs are already facing tough questions on the Middle East. Party leaders have yet to find a way to navigate between those who still fundamentally support Israel, most of whom nonetheless criticize the Netanyahu government, and those who want to end all economic and military cooperation. Emanuel may be in a particularly sensitive spot because his connections to Israel are notable. His uncle is buried in Jerusalem, and he served as a civilian volunteer for the Israeli military during the 1991 Gulf War. He also worked on Arab-Israeli peace as a top aide to Presidents Bill Clinton and Barack Obama. Emanuel said in an interview that he opted to come and be frank by speaking in Israel rather than shooting spitballs from across the Atlantic. In a possible shot at other Democrats considering presidential runs, he added, I don't think it takes a lot of courage to criticize Israel from the opinion pages of any publication or from the floor of the Senate. In his prepared remarks, the former congressman says the push for a greater Israel, one that includes Gaza and the West Bank, is as self-destructive and fanatical as the demands for Palestine stretching from the river to the sea. Emanuel also plans to outline a three-part proposal, full diplomatic relations between Israel and its Arab neighbors, who will be responsible for standing up to a credible Palestinian authority. 2, economic investment to deepen connections between Israel and its Arab neighbors. And 3, an end to the American taxpayer subsidy of Israel's defense budget. But the tone of his speech could be as important as the content. Hear me now, Israel will be alone if its leaders choose to attempt to annex the West Bank and pursue the fantasy of a greater Israel, he plans to say. America will not and cannot be complicit or complacent in that endeavor. In the interview, Emanuel said his central message is that the status quo cannot continue. I happen to think the alliance, if done right, serves American interests, but if it doesn't, I'm going to say this is going to change, Emanuel said. And if it doesn't change, it can't stay as is. This is not sustainable for the United States. Netanyahu comes in for particular criticism. The Prime Minister and his government have led Israel into a dead end, Emanuel plans to say. Emanuel and Netanyahu have a tangled history. While working as Obama's chief of staff, Emanuel challenged the Prime Minister on new housing in the West Bank, leading to headlines in Israel that Netanyahu called Emanuel and Obama advisor David Axelrod safe self-hating Jews. Emanuel now wields that insult with a badge of honor, given Netanyahu's low standing among Democrats. I didn't need a war to know that what he was going to do was going to lead to perpetual war. That's what I said to him in 2009, Emanuel said in the interview. If there was a prediction I wanted to be wrong on, that was it. Still, the speech reads like a statement of tough love from a friend, one that finds the former mayor leaning on his connections to the nation to deliver blunt criticism. Emmanuel plans to open by noting his uncle's gravesite on Jerusalem's Mount of Olives and his father's service in the Irgun, a Jewish underground militia during the 1948 Arab-Israeli War. The most important thing a true friend can do is tell the truth, even when it's painful, he plans to say, and today is a day for truth. Emmanuel, unlike many critics of Israel, contends in his speech that Israel over the years has repeatedly offered the Palestinians sovereignty in exchange for security, only to be rebuffed. Emmanuel said his trip to Israel is part of a broader strategy to mount a non-traditional presidential campaign should he decide to take the dive into the deep end. I'm not going to do a campaign the traditional way, Emmanuel said, adding that if he chooses to run, he will not make any announcement until after the 2026 midterms. The dramatic shift in Democrat position on Israel began in the Biden administration. President Joe Biden, a traditional pro-Israel Democrat, flew to Israel to show support in October 2023 after Hamas militants surged over the Gaza border and killed 1,200 people. As Israel mounted an aggressive retaliatory military campaign that ultimately killed more than 70,000 Palestinians, Biden was increasingly besieged by progressive protesters at his events, hurling chants of genocide yo. Even with the 2028 election more than 2 years away, potential Democratic hopefuls are already facing questions about their stance toward Israel. California Governor Gavin Newsom in March referred to Israel as sort of an apartheid state, a remark he later walked back under pressure. Illinois Governor J.B. Pritzker was sharply critical of AIPAC, the influential pro-Israel group, after it spent lavishly on political campaigns in his state. Kentucky Governor Andy Beshear asked in a Politico interview in March whether Israel was guilty of genocide in Gaza, responded, "That's becoming one of those new litmus tests that we said we would never do as a party again." He added that he supports Israel and its right to exist, but disapproves of Netanyahu's handling of the Gaza war. What Graham Platner's Rise and Unraveling reveal about the politics of 2026. Karen Pimelton. A fatal miscalculation by the liberal activist who fueled the rise of an unknown 41-year-old Maine oyster farmer and combat veteran was not that they failed to vet Graham Platner. It was that in today's win-at-all-costs political environment, they didn't think they needed to. His backers were dazzled both by the prospect of putting forward a talented political outsider to take his shot at flipping a must-win Senate seat, and by the rebuke it would be to their own party's entrenched establishment. Though a rushed early scrub of Platner's background had revealed a few potential problems, including some offensive posts he had made on social media, his top strategist Daniel Morath argued in a June interview with the Wall Street Journal that Mainers would actually view his flaws as selling points in his bid to unseat Republican incumbent Susan Collins. If what the voters wanted were people who were grown in vats and had never done or said anything that they might regret their entire lives, would have a very different country, Morath told interviewer Aaron Vittner. Part of our thesis here is that people do not want their candidates grown in vats. They want people who are real human beings, and they want people who do not look and sound like the vat-grown people who've been leading this country off a cliff. And when red flags arose, the response of Platner and those behind his campaign was to lash out at the accusers and discount the evidence against him as politically motivated. Our problem with today's electoral environment is that we feel like once we have bought in, not only do we have to defend everything, but we also attack other people who raise doubts and concerns, said Chris

candidate whom Senate Majority Leader Chuck Schumer had recruited, that Mills suspended her campaign 41 days before the election. But revelations about Plattner's not-so-distant past have piled up. They included that for 2 decades he wore a skull and crossbones tattoo known to be Nazi imagery, a connection he claimed to have been unaware of, that he had been sending sexually explicit messages to multiple women while he was married and until shortly before announcing his campaign, and reporting by the New York Times that he had exhibited violent behavior in past romantic relationships. On Monday came what appears to be a final unsurvivable blow for Plattner. Jenny Rassicot, a woman who said she previously dated him, alleged in interviews with multiple news outlets, including The Post, that he had sexually assaulted her in her home in 2021. Even before Rassicot went public with her allegations, polls were showing his image was already in negative territory. In a New York Times, Portland Press Herald, Siena survey conducted late last month, 76% said they had heard a lot about controversy surrounding Plattner, with 52% saying the information meant they couldn't support him or had questions about whether they could. Plattner adamantly denied having engaged in non-consensual behavior with Rassicot, but said he recognizes the growing reality of his situation. "We are taking the time to reflect on the best path forward for the state that I love, the people that I love, the movement I belong to, and the goal of defeating Susan Collins," he said in a video. Meanwhile, there has been a stampede of other Democrats, including Senator Elizabeth Warren of Massachusetts, who once called Plattner "my kind of man," withdrawing their endorsements. "With so much at stake, the best path forward is for Graham Plattner to step aside as the Democratic nominee and address these serious allegations outside the Senate race," Warren said in a statement. Maine's Democratic Party and the Senate Democratic campaign arm also pulled their support and called for Plattner to step aside. The question has now all but certainly become not if, but when Plattner will do it. Maine law stipulates he must by Monday, July 13th, if the state party is to have an opportunity to put a replacement on the ballot. Democrats, meanwhile, will have to reckon with the very real possibility they have squandered their opportunity to pick up what had once been considered a highly winnable Senate seat, and with it, their chance of regaining control of Congress. Haitians in the U.S. fear mass deportation. Haiti fears mass return. By Widlore Merencourt. After the administration of President Joe Biden deported Maxime Aurelien to Haiti in September 2021, he fled the country again the next month. A construction worker, Aurelien had spent about $3,000 traveling to the United States in search of what he called a better life. But it was the height of the pandemic, and the Biden administration was expelling new arrivals by the thousands, often in shackles. It was weeks after the assassination of President Jovenel Moïse. "Back in Haiti," Aurelien says, he learned that some returnees had been attacked, robbed, or kidnapped. His wife and 4 children were living in Port-au-Prince in 2024 when armed men attacked their concrete home. "They escaped," he says, "but the attackers burned the house down and destroyed their small food business." The presidency remains vacant. The country hasn't held elections in a decade. Powerful gangs armed largely with weapons imported illegally from the United States control as much as 90% of the capital, UN officials say. Aurelien, now 50 and living in Chile, is trying desperately to get his family to Chile, Brazil, or the United States if a legal pathway becomes available. For them, the Supreme Court decision allowing the Trump administration to end temporary humanitarian protections for hundreds of thousands of Haitians in the U.S. comes at exactly the wrong time. "I don't think Haiti is a place where people should be deported today," Aurelien says. "It's hell." Many here agree. Mass deportations would cost the economy billions of dollars in remittances annually, analysts say. And mass arrivals could further destabilize a country already suffering record displacement. Fear is spreading through Haitian communities in the U.S. Within hours of the court decision, the San Diego-based Haitian Bridge Alliance received more than 250 calls to its hotline. Executive

0: director, Geraldine Joseph, said people wanted to know whether they could continue going to work, sending children to school, or simply shopping for groceries. The Obama administration granted temporary protected status to Haitian nationals in the United States in January 2010 after a 7.0 magnitude earthquake shook Port-au-Prince into rubble. The designation has enabled more than 330,000 Haitians to stay and work in the U.S. regardless of their immigration status. It does not offer a pathway to permanent residence or citizenship. TPS was extended by the Obama and Biden administration as Haiti endured cascading crises, including a deadly cholera outbreak, destructive hurricanes, Moise's assassination, and the spread of gangs. The first Trump administration tried to end the protections, but was blocked by the courts. Last year, then Homeland Security Secretary Kristi Noem determined that conditions had improved to the point where Haitians can return home in safety and moved to end the protections. The U.S. State Department continues to warn Americans against traveling here, its strongest advisory levels, because of crime, terrorism, kidnapping, unrest, and limited health care. The Supreme Court ruled last month that the courts did not have the authority to review the determinations on Haitians or Syrians. The administration may begin removing those who don't otherwise have a right to stay in the country. More than 2,300 people here have been killed in gang-related violence this year, UN High Commissioner for Human Rights Volker Turk reported last month. Kidnappings for ransom are rising. James Boyard, an Inspector General of the Haitian National Police and Chief of Staff to the Defense Minister, was abducted with his wife and six-year-old daughter in broad daylight last month in Port-au-Prince. A UN-backed force arrived here this spring in the latest international effort to contain the armed groups, but insecurity continues to spread. Gang clashes in Cité Soleil have disrupted the distribution of fuel, major hospitals in Port-au-Prince remain closed, and organizations supporting survivors of sexual violence are struggling after funding cuts to U.S. foreign assistance. Economists warn that any increase in deportations could carry consequences well beyond those directly affected. Money sent home by migrants, a critical source of income for many Haitian households, made up 16.3% of Haiti's GDP in 2024, the World Bank estimates. The great majority of these remittances come from the United States. Families receiving that money typically spend it on essentials, food, rent, and children's school fees. Nearly every pillar of the Haitian economy today has weakened, except private transfers from the diaspora, economist Ennemi Germain said. Haiti's economy is expected to contract again this year, according to the International Monetary Fund. The World Bank estimates that 4.1 million Haitians, more than a third of the population, live on less than $3 a day, the international threshold for poverty. Any large-scale deportation from the United States to Haiti would be a fatal blow to a population and an economy already under extraordinary strain, said Germain, who studies development and public policy. It would accelerate impoverishment in Haiti. Roughly half of Haiti's 12 million people are experiencing acute food insecurity or worse, according to the UN World Food Program. Those returning from the United States would arrive in conditions of poverty without realistic employment prospects, Germain said. That would amount to exporting poverty into Haiti and feeding crises that already exist. Lalanne Rose Bataille, 19, lives in the coastal town of Jeremy. She received $100 to $200 from time to time from an uncle who migrated to the U.S. under a humanitarian parole program open to Haitians during the Biden administration in 2023. Her uncle survived his temporary job, she said, living largely out of public view to avoid drawing attention. Yet his support is paying for her first year of law school, about $400, along with groceries and household expenses for her sister, mother, aunt, and grandmother. Deporting my uncle would amount to amputating us from a key member of the family, she said. I would have to leave university. The country is already absorbing thousands of returnees a month from the Dominican Republic, which has cracked down on Haitian migrants, the Bahamas, Turks and Caicos, Jamaica, and the United States. More than 823,000 have been forcibly returned to the country since 2023, according to the International Organization for Migration. Many have been unable to return to their homes. Roads are blocked or their neighborhoods have been overrun by armed groups or destroyed. Some have been kidnapped or killed. A record 1.5 million have been displaced by violence, according to the IOM. The Haitian government should request a moratorium because Haiti is not prepared to receive deportations today, said Tapia Bonte, coordinator of the support group for returnees and refugees. There are camps everywhere and people living in the streets. Receiving thousands more Haitians deported from the United States right now would be catastrophic. Joseph said, and migrants fear Haiti is ill-prepared to safely receive them. We have what amounts to a quasi-government that is unable to protect its people, she said. U.S. policy, she said, is one of the reasons the country is in its current state. The U.S. occupied Haiti militarily from 1915 to 1934, initially supported the murderous kleptocrats François Papadoc Duvalier and his son Jean-Claude Babydoc Duvalier, and continues to be the main source of the gang's weapons. The Supreme Court ruling has reminded some Haitians of the conditions that drove them to leave. Wilfred Vallon was watering his banana garden in Marisot one morning in April 2024 when he saw a convoy of heavily armed men on motorcycles and in vehicles headed toward his neighborhood. The 48-year-old farmer took cover, called his wife in Jumel, and ordered her to gather their two children at home, ages 6 and 8, and flee their two-bedroom house. They escaped, but lost nearly everything. Members of Grand Grief, one of Haiti's most powerful armed groups, destroyed 22 acres of rice, beans, vegetables, and fruit, as well as Love, the restaurant Vallon had named for his wife. They looted his beverage store and stole 25 goats, 8 head of cattle, and valuable family possessions. A cousin was riddled with bullets, he said. He survived, but a dozen neighbors were killed. Much of the area was set ablaze. Vallon fled to the U.S. through the humanitarian parole program. His wife and children remain in Haiti, moving from place to place, sleeping wherever they can. They have not returned home. Vallon now works as a restaurant cook in West Palm Beach, Florida. The court decision, he said, left him feeling shock and desolation. He blames the U.S. for the level of violence back home. More than 80% of firearms recovered at crime scenes in Haiti and submitted to the U.S. Bureau of Alcohol, Tobacco, and Firearms for tracking in 2021, the last year for which data is available, were linked back to the United States. They could stop the flow if they truly wanted to, Vallon said. If lawless criminals were not making our lives impossible, we could return home without a problem. Life in the U.S. has been far harder than he expected. After more than a year out of work, he now earns about $2,000 a month, barely enough to cover his expenses and send money back to his family. His businesses in Haiti generated between $4,600 and $9,200 a month. Without insecurity, he said, my country is a paradise. It's been a bizarre week for tornadoes, hitting three uncommon places globally. A deadly twister struck central China, along with a particularly weird one in Alaska, and potentially the first ever in Guam, by Matthew Capucci. Tornadoes can happen anywhere that storm, fuel, and spin overlap, but this week has been downright bizarre. Tornadoes were reported in China, Alaska, and Guam amid a string of unrelated thunderstorms. The tornado in China happened Sunday night into early Monday morning in Huanggang in Hubei province, about 50 miles east of Wuhan. At least 11 people have reportedly died as the tornado plowed through city streets, flattening warehouses and ripping apart well-constructed buildings. It probably contained winds in what would be the EF3 to borderline EF4 range on the Enhanced Fujita scale, which assigns a 0 through 5 rating to the damage produced, or between 150 to 170 plus mile per hour winds. However, Chinese officials may not employ the same forensic rating techniques as U.S. forensic meteorologists. According to Eric Wang, a Chinese storm chaser and severe weather specialist, this is China's deadliest tornado since a 2.5-mile-wide behemoth hit Funing in June 2016, killing 98 people. Guam, meanwhile, was clipped by Super Typhoon Bavi on Monday morning local time. A gust to 100 miles per hour was measured at Guam's international airport, but the island of Rota, 60 miles north, was hit by the eye wall and eye directly. That probably brought gusts over 150 miles per hour. As Bavi approached the northern Mariana Islands, a swarm of tornadoes and waterspouts pinwheeled through the near shore waters. Radar confirms one of them swirled through the Arroat Peninsula northwest of Santa Rita, lofting vegetative debris. That would make it Guam's first tornado on record, though the U.S. National Weather Service in Tian hasn't officially released a statement. It's unlikely that any structures were damaged given the rurality of the locations impacted, and it's unclear if any tornado damage would be specifically discernible considering there was also a typhoon ongoing at the same time. Perhaps the weirdest tornado of the past week, however, occurred July 4th in the remote Alaskan wilderness midway between Anchorage and Fairbanks. Video taken from the Alpine Creek Lodge on the Denali Highway depicts a mature vortex descending to the tree line. It was reportedly visible for about 15 minutes and occurred with a towering cumulus cloud on the verge of becoming a thunderstorm. Because it occurred over a rural area, there were no structures reported affected, and pockets of sparse vegetation means there probably isn't any tree damage to survey. In situations where a tornado occurs, but a damage rating can't be assessed, the National Weather Service assigns an EFU, or unknown rating, that would be appropriate for this case. The local Weather Service office in Anchorage, however, declined to do so, arguing there are no visible signs that the funnel was in contact with the ground, despite the fact that the funnel extended below the horizon. One independent forensic analysis found that the land slopes minimally behind the visible horizon, meaning that it's almost certain the tornado was in contact with the surface. Moreover, it's virtually impossible to have such a well-developed, long-lived, and smooth laminar funnel exist without ground contact. There is inconsistency in how the Weather Service in Anchorage has handled the rating, considering its decision to confirm a landspout tornado atop Ruffy Point in Chugach State Park in April 2024. The images presented questions as to the nature of that vortex, which closely remembered an airplane contrail. Regardless, the recent July 4 event appears to be only the seventh tornado on record in the state. Judge blocks DOJ effort to obtain info on 2020 election workers in Georgia by Jeremy Roebuck. A federal judge on Tuesday blocked a Justice Department demand for the names, addresses, and contact information for hundreds of 2020 election workers and volunteers in Georgia's most populous county. The Justice Department subpoena served on Fulton County in April as part of the DOJ's broad investigation of President Donald Trump's 2020 loss in the state. But U.S. District Judge William Ray called the breadth of the department's request staggering and concluded that it served no valid investigative purpose. Trump has repeatedly made false assertions that his 2020 loss to Joe Biden in Georgia and other key states that year was a result of fraud. But the judge said the standard five-year statute of limitations on almost any crime the department might wish to charge expired last year. Ray, a Trump appointee, credited arguments by the county's lawyers who maintained that the subpoena served no purpose other than to harass election workers ahead of this year's midterm vote and to fan baseless speculation about the 2020 campaign. Everyone, whether you support the president or you do not, or whether you believe the 2020 election was fair or believe that it was not, should be concerned about the DOJ's ability to utilize the power of the grand jury to appropriate your private information without a legitimate purpose, Ray wrote. The judge acknowledged that the law gives prosecutors wide latitude to seek information through the grand jury process, but, he added, that does not give the DOJ the right to use the grand jury to do whatever the DOJ wants. Trump lost the 2020 race in Georgia to Biden by about 12,000 votes. He has continued to insist the election was stolen despite findings to the contrary by dozens of audits, recounts, court rulings, independent reviews, and an assessment by Trump's former Attorney General William Barr. Since his return to the White House last year, Trump has deployed several federal agencies to find evidence to support his claims, and he has demanded that Republicans in Congress pass an array of reforms aimed at shoring up election security based on his discredited assertions. The Justice Department has said it is investigating irregularities that occurred during the 2020 presidential election in Fulton County, home to Atlanta, and a locale that has become an epicenter for conspiracy theories about the 2020 vote. Earlier this year, the FBI seized more than 600 boxes of voting material from the county as part of that probe. The application that agents submitted to obtain a search warrant for that raid was largely based on well-worn and previously debunked conspiracy theories. Another Trump-appointed federal judge in Atlanta called the inclusion of those claims in the application troubling in a ruling in May, but he denied a request from the county to order the FBI to return the material it had seized. A subpoena for the election workers' personal information was issued in April by the office of Dan Bishop, a former Republican member of Congress who was named the interim U.S. attorney for the Middle District of North Carolina last year. In March, he was appointed by former Attorney General Pam Bondi to oversee election integrity investigations across the country. In defending the subpoena, prosecutors said questions over whether any potential charges were time-barred were premature. They maintained that the point of the request was to locate election workers who might have relevant information to their inquiry so they could determine what, if any, charges might be filed. Ray, in his ruling Tuesday, acknowledged that the Justice Department had identified some potential charges related to the 2020 election that still might be viable despite the expiration of the five-year statute of limitations. Those offenses are tied to whether county officials retained records related to the vote as the law requires. However, Ray said, the subpoena issued by Bishop's office was unlikely to yield information to support such a charge, since most of the election workers and volunteers who worked the polls and helped tabulate votes in 2020 had nothing to do with the retention of records years later. That task is overseen by county employees. Thus, an investigation of alleged criminal conduct of anyone that may have led to the certification of the 2020 election in Georgia would not be a legitimate use of the grand jury and its subpoena power, the judge wrote. In recent months, the Justice Department has also launched inquiries into Arizona's 2020 results, questioned election workers in Wisconsin, and searched the offices of a voter registration group in Ohio. UK's Farage steps down to run again, France's Le Pen to run for president, by Joshua Yang. Two insurgent right-wing politicians in Europe, both under financial scrutiny that has jeopardized their political prospects, launched career-deciding election bids Tuesday. Nigel Farage, the leader of the surging Reform UK party in Britain, said he would resign from Parliament to rerun for his seat in a test of voter confidence amid a brewing donation scandal. And French opposition leader Marine Le Pen announced she would run for the presidency next year after an appeals court shortened a ban on holding public office tied to her conviction in an embezzlement case. In London, Farage, a close ally of President Donald Trump and an architect of Brexit, Britain's departure from the European Union, said he would effectively challenge voters to either renew or reject his political mandate amid two parliamentary investigations into allegations that he accepted undeclared donations and benefits, including a £5 million gift from a cryptocurrency billionaire. In Paris, the appeals court largely nullified the penalties of an embezzlement conviction that had barred Le Pen, leader of the anti-immigrant National Rally Party and a thrice unsuccessful French presidential candidate, from holding elected office for 5 years. Both Le Pen and Farage have been fixtures on their national stages for decades. The increasing popularity of Le Pen and her increasing vote shares in 3 successive presidential runs have played a key role in the right-wing politics sweeping much of Europe. Farage has helmed successive far-right parties in the UK since the 2000s and was a key proponent of his country's departure from the European Union in the run-up to the 2016 Brexit referendum, which his side won. In the 2024 election, Farage won a seat in Parliament, his first victory after 7 prior attempts under the banner of the Reform UK Party. As the French presidential election and the parliamentary special election approach, both political leaders have the potential to reshape their country's anti-immigration, right-wing political flanks. Tuesday's decision found Le Pen guilty of her original embezzlement conviction, but reduced the ban on holding elected office, clearing a way for her to enter the race to succeed term-limited French President Emmanuel Macron. Hours later, she confirmed in an interview with the French news channel TF1 that she would run, while also challenging the ruling in the Court of Cassation, France's highest court of appeal. Le Pen's decision to run upends previous expectations that Jordan Bardella, Le Pen's 30-year-old protege and anointed successor, would take her place. The National Rally is competitive in the polls for the 2027 presidential election. Across the English Channel, a special election, a by-election in British parlance, would put Farage's case in front of the voters of Clacton, a right-wing stronghold in East England that Farage handily won in the 2024 election. But the political mandate to emerge from the by-election may be a weak one. After Farage's announcement, all but one of Britain's main political parties said they would not contest the by-election, with the ruling Labour Party calling it a gimmick. The far-left Green Party has not announced whether it intends to field a candidate. Winning the by-election would also not put an end to Farage's parliamentary investigations, which are set to be suspended unless Farage is re-elected. And a reduced vote share in Clacton could add to the questions over Farage's leadership of the Reform UK Party following its defeat in 2 recent by-elections. Thank you for listening to the Talking Information Center. 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
2: Hello from the Talking Information Center. This is Allison Davies on Wednesday, July the 8th, reading from the USA Today. From the front page, the U.S. doesn't deserve this black eye in the World Cup. Trump's red card play adds insult to injury. In Seattle, the U.S. men's national team deserved better than this. Not the loss that brought their World Cup party to a screeching halt in the round of 16 on Monday, July the 6th. They earned every bit of that. Finally looking like the team everyone feared they would be at this World Cup, rather than the one that has established a new standard for the U.S. men's team. It stinks. I don't like to be eliminated from anything, Tyler Adams said after the 4-1 loss to Belgium that dumped the team out of the World Cup. Tonight was not a good performance, probably overall. It's not what we looked to achieve. There was a lot of things we could have done better. When you concede goals that easy against a team of that quality and that calibre, it's going to be difficult. We gave them good chances, or even half chances, and they finished them. It was just a little bit too easy today. The US men's national team was tentative and sloppy, very much not ready to go toe-to-toe with one of the big European teams. Even one as wonderful as Belgium had looked at this World Cup, and without two of their regular starters in Kevin De Bruyne and Jeremy Doku. The men's team was on the back foot from the opening whistle and could never find their groove. Belgium made easy work of the US defence and could easily have had another two goals in the first half alone. Even the jubilation after Malik Tillman's equalised in the 31st minute quickly evaporated as Charles de Ketelaere scored his second goal of the night for Belgium 2 minutes later. Adams, Captain Tim Ream and coach Maurizio Pochettino said the firestorm that raged around the team the last 3 days through no fault of their own wasn't a factor in their loss. "We don't need to find another excuse. I just think we were not good enough," Pochettino said. "It wasn't a situation that affected our group. But, and again, this wasn't their doing. It changed the way people look at the men's team, coaching their wonderful feel-good story in it." FIFA's disciplinary committee overturned following Balogun's red card suspension, allowing him to play against Belgium. Less than 36 hours before the game, I might add. That already had folks howling. Belgian coach Rudy Garcia said he thought it was an April Fool's joke. A Norway coach, Sterle Solbakken, called it a big mistake. Then it came out that President Trump, who long ago turned FIFA President Gianni Infantino into a lapdog, had intervened. Infantino and FIFA insisted Trump's phone call had nothing to do with the disciplinary committee's decision. "But if anyone buys that, I've got a bridge to sell you." Suddenly, the men's team was a political football. All the goodwill the team had built up for the past month was overcome by the stench of Trump's dirty dealing. This was no longer a debate about the rightness or wrongness of Balogun's suspension being lifted. This was an existential conflict for many fans who had fallen hard for the men's team, in part because they saw the team as wholesome and a reflection of the country it represented, only to have it co-opted by Trump. The success was now intertwined with Trump and the opinions were loud and unending. "We've done a good job with this group of allowing outside noise to be outside noise. It's got nothing to do with us as players and getting ready for games," Ream said. "It's one of those things that is the world we live in. We were fully focused on us as a group and as a team and fully focused on the game and not really worried about what was being said or debated in the outside world." Still, they didn't deserve to be even in the conversation. The team struck all the right notes at this tournament, even in the wake of Balogun's suspension. Had the player spent the days after he got his red card complaining or whining about injustice, this exit might feel different, but they went out of their way to be mature and not make themselves out to be victims. Balogun even shook the referee's hand after the game. "I never want to react out of anger and out of emotion," he said on Friday, July the 3rd. "There's still lots of people we're inspiring. Little kids, boys and girls who are watching. And we have to show them the correct way to handle things, even when you think it's unjust. I felt I did that." And yet they still got pulled down into the muck, as if they had dialed Infantino's number themselves. When people remember this team decades from now, the milestone wins, record number of goals and the country road song will come to mind first. But Trump trying to put his finger on the scale on their behalf will be part of a memory too. It's inescapable. The US men's team took the country on a heck of a ride at this World Cup. It's too bad it ended in this train wreck. They deserve better. This was written by Nancy Amour, a columnist for the USA Today. Campaign Funds for Childcare by Madeline Mitchell. New York moms start a movement that may help get more elected. Gretchen Shirley was nursing two children when she decided to run for Congress in 2018. During the day, she gave speeches and knocked on doors with a baby wrapped to her chest and a toddler at her side. In the afternoon, she relied on her mother's help for childcare. Her mother would come over to watch the kids while she went back out to hit the campaign trail. Honestly, 6 months into the campaign, it was very clear to me why there weren't more mums of young children in office, Gretchen said. It really wasn't sustainable. Gretchen Shirley lost the race to incumbent Peter King, who continued to represent New York's 2nd District in the U.S. House of Representatives until 2021. But during her campaign, she won a President's 2nd Federal Election Commission vote to allow candidates for federal office to use campaign money for childcare. And with that, she sparked the movement and the next chapter of her career by launching the Vote Mama Foundation, a research organization that tracks the political participation of mothers. I definitely plan to run for office again. I don't know when, Gretchen told USA Today. Honestly, right now, I feel like I can make so much more of a difference building Vote Mama than I can with one vote in Congress, because I'm working on changing the political system across the country. In addition to the Federal Commission's vote, 19 states have enacted laws allowing candidates running at state and local levels to use contributions for childcare. Another 21 states and Washington, D.C. have approved the use of campaign funds for childcare via ethics rulings and other opinions. Some states have started to broaden these rules to allow candidates to use campaign money for other dependent care too, like elder care. Georgia Democratic Representative Nikema Williams ran a successful campaign in summer 2020 while working full-time. Meanwhile, her then 4-year-old son's daycare shut down because of COVID and he started virtual kindergarten. It felt impossible to do it all, she said. When she met Gretchen Shirley and learned she could use campaign money for childcare, she hired her son's daycare teacher as a nanny, but not without pushback, some even from members of her own campaign. I don't regret it, Williams said, adding that she encourages mums and dads alike to use campaign money for childcare, because I think we have to shift the narrative that only women have to take care of children. 4 male candidates had requested one-off permission to use campaign money for childcare when their spouses accompanied them to events, Gretchen said. But she was the first to ask the Federal Elections Commission to establish childcare as an official use for campaign money moving forward. When she put the request in, she said her campaign manager was her sole supporter and that some of her colleagues told her she would be attacked for being a woman and a mum. But other key supporters trickled in, including Hillary Clinton, whose team wrote a 3-page letter in support. The commission unanimously approved her request in May of 2018, and Gretchen quickly hired a nanny for her campaign staff. It really, genuinely changed the way that people have run for office, she said. It can completely transform the political landscape. Since then, parents running for federal office have spent more than $1 million in campaign funds on childcare, and parents running for state and local offices have spent more than $700,000, according to Vote Mama. This includes more than 200 mums, dads, Democrats and Republicans. By establishing childcare as a valid use of campaign money, Gretchen said, the question is no longer who can afford to run for office, but who really wants to serve their community. She hopes that with more women and parents in office, more family-friendly policies like paid family leave and affordable childcare will come to the forefront. Right now, Gretchen said it's just not difficult for women to run for office. For some mothers, it feels impossible to even participate in the political process. Say there's a town hall. It's at 7 o'clock at night. It's during bedtime. If they bring their kids, they get looked at. They get dirty looks because their baby might be crying while they're trying to answer a question. That's why it's so important to get more mothers in office, to promote policies and systems that make it easier for families to live their everyday lives. As a woman of color born and raised in the South, and as a mama and as a Christian, I know we all deserve representation, Williams said, and I deserve to be able to raise my child and to also live a life where my young son knows that women can accomplish anything that men can accomplish in this society. USA Today exclusive, The Young Castro. The Cuban heir has an open line to the U.S. Obscure power broker has vision, access, and clout. And this is part 2 of a 2-part series. In Havana, The Trump administration has been coy about who, if anyone, it sees as a credible Cuba interloper. Raul Guillermo Rodriguez Castro believes he is that person. He's unknown to many outside Cuba, holds no official government office, and rarely appears in Cuba state media. He'd never spoken to a U.S. news outlet before a series of exclusive interviews with USA Today in June in Havana. But the favorite grandson of former Cuban President Raul Castro and grandnephew of Fidel Castro is now in the seat of power in Havana and said he's ready to negotiate the future of his country and he wants to deal directly with President Trump. Rodriguez Castro, 42, has growing direct and indirect lines to senior American officials, such as Secretary of State Marco Rubio, well-connected American businessmen, and a multitude of White House hangers-on, such as Vic DeMello, a Republican congressional candidate in Rhode Island, who twice traveled to Havana in June to meet Rodriguez Castro. The State Department said it did not authorize Mello's trip. All are trying to shape the Trump administration's Cuba policy. Castro speaks with conviction when he discusses negotiating with the White House. He uses his hands vigorously to punctuate points and alternates between a gentle and booming voice. He said he's determined to not throw away the ideology his family fought for. After all, it was his grandfather, he said, who chose him. Historic heroes will always have a word, he said. Yet he doesn't appear to covet political power, said one person, who dined with him in Havana several times in recent months. Instead, the source said, Rodriguez Castro feels he might be the only one who can appease the Americans' demands for change without giving up the ideals of the revolution. Bolito offers him more flexibility because he's a quasi-official. He's a military officer, but his role is much larger than it is on paper, said Pablo Ochoa, an expert on security issues in Latin America at the University College of London. Rodriguez Castro spoke with Rubio for the first time in January, shortly after the U.S. military captured Venezuelan President Nicolas Maduro and his wife Celia Flores in a dramatic raid in Caracas. 32 Cuban soldiers working security for Maduro were killed. Rodriguez Castro said he knew many of them and was shaken by their deaths. He faced Rubio in St. Kitts a month later, followed by a discussion in April at Havana's Convention Center with Jeremy Lewin, a State Department official who until recently was in charge of all U.S. foreign assistance, Rubio's de facto Cuba envoy. Rodriguez Castro was also in the room when CIA Director John Ratcliffe visited Havana in May. The Trump administration has imposed sanctions on dozens of companies linked to the Cuban government, and senior regime officials and their families from the president on down. Rodriguez Castro, tellingly, has not been sanctioned. That appears by design. In the wake of the U.S. military strike on Venezuela, the Trump administration bet that Rodriguez Castro could be the one to broker economic and political change, said Ricardo Herrero, executive director of the Cuba Study Group, a non-partisan organization of Cuban-American leaders that advocates for reconciliation with Cuba. A former U.S. official confirmed the Americans have quietly been vetting Rodriguez Castro for months as a potential go-between. Herrero argues that the United States chose to negotiate with Castro over Alejandro Castro Espina, Raul Castro's only son, who led Obama-era negotiations during a brief apportionment. Trump has since scaled back. This way, Herrero said, a new deal wouldn't appear to be Obama 2.0. This administration has helped create Rolito, Herrero said. He's been able to achieve consensus among the different bands within the Cuban state in favor of a market opening. But that's not enough for those around Rubio, who want to see political change, not just economic change. By contrast, no one from the Trump administration has directly engaged with Cuba's president, Díaz-Canel, the first president without a Castro name to occupy that role. Rodriguez Castro insists he's in concert with Díaz-Canel, whom he affectionately calls Miguelito, Little Miguel, and they are on the same page. Cuba is holding up its end by undertaking what it considers significant and historic reforms to its state-run economy. On June 18th, Cuba's leaders unveiled a plan, not yet ratified by its parliament, with more than 170 sweeping measures that would privatize a vast swath of its socialist economy, Reformed Rodriguez uses clout to push through. The most obvious concession is compensating Cubans and Americans whose assets were confiscated in the revolution. Rodriguez Castro also claims that despite what Rubio and the rest of the Trump administration say, Cuba is not a national security threat to the U.S., nor a state sponsor of terrorism. He also said the country is willing, under the right conditions, to release people deemed political prisoners. Prisoners Defenders, a Madrid-based legal defense organization, puts the number of political prisoners in Cuba today at more than 1,200. The truth isn't an absolute, Rodriguez Castro said. And the U.S. State Department publicly described Cuba's moves as window dressing. Rodriguez Castro witnessed his grandfather sign the accords with the Obama administration. He believes this makes him uniquely qualified for the current moment. Most important, Rodriguez isn't his grandfather. In May, the U.S. Justice Department indicted Raul Castro for a 1996 incident when Cuban military jets shot down two Miami-based civilian planes. Three U.S. citizens and one Cuban national were killed. Raul Castro was Cuba's Armed Forces Minister at the time. The man in Hermes sneakers took a different approach to diplomacy. In mid-April, Rodriguez sent a secret letter to Trump that resembled a formal diplomatic communication, stamped with an official Cuban seal, according to two people close to the Trump administration who weren't authorized to speak publicly. It was intended to be a back-channel missive. The letter outlined proposals for economic and investment cooperation, and it requested that the United States drop sanctions on Cuba. It cautioned that the Cuban government was ready to resist any U.S. military action. The plan hit a wall when it was intercepted by a Customs and Border Protection agent at Miami International Airport. The agent confiscated the letter, carried by Cuban businessman Roberto Carlos Chamizo, and sent him back to Havana. It's not clear whether Trump was ever made aware of its contents. Castro and Chamizo denied to USA Today that the letter was intended for Trump, but it's one of many signs he's trying to drag Cuba into a fresh U.S.-Cuba relationship. Meanwhile, Rodriguez has shown himself a negotiator. In mid-June, he personally backed a fuel deal with Vanguard Energy, a Coral Gables, Florida-based firm that trades fuel in the Caribbean and Latin America. The deal would not have satisfied Cuba's spiraling energy needs, but it did represent a lifeline. The White House blocked the deal at the 11th hour over objections to using energy storage facilities owned by Cuba Oil Union, the country's largest government-controlled oil company, or CUPET as they were known. Rubio sanctioned CUPET on June 11th, the day the deal was announced. But the episode underscored Rodriguez's ability to sign deals between the United States and Cuba. It also demonstrated his influence is limited by the most senior U.S. decision-makers in Cuba, such as Rubio, who takes a general view that there's no such thing as a private sector in Cuba, according to persons familiar with the matter. In early June, Rubio told the House Foreign Affairs Committee he hasn't found a Cuban official who could lead a transition to a government client to U.S. interests, similar to the role played by Delcy Rodriguez in Venezuela, that nation's U.S.-approved acting president. I really don't believe this system is capable of reform unless new people take over or a new mindset takes hold, Rubio said in his testimony. The Castros intend to pass down Cuba from one generation to the next like a family ranch, according to one person familiar with the Trump administration's views on Cuba. Some watchers are skeptical Rodriguez Castro could assume a leading role in the official government. They argue Cuba's system of overlapping institutions is designed to prioritize consensus over individual leadership. One senior official familiar with Cuba's internal political dynamics agreed. He has no official position in their government. Cuban officials are very transparent on the people who represent the government, said Illinois Representative Jonas Jackson, a progressive Democrat, who visited Cuba in April to meet with the senior officials. Jackson does not see Rodriguez Castro as a significant U.S.-Cuba power broker. Raulito is powerful. He has access. He's someone the White House can talk to, but he can't operate outside Cuba's political framework, said Akoa of University College London. There's also the question of what happens to Rodrigo Castro's authority when his grandfather dies. Many Gen Zers not be paid for group trip costs. Some relationships sour over upfront expenses, by Rachel Hale. The trip made it out of the group chat, but for some Gen Zers, the hardest part comes after the plane has landed back home when the Venmo requests go out. A June 30th study from Dell found that 76% of Gen Z consumers who have paid upfront for group expense say they weren't paid back in full. As Gen Z, the cohort born between 1997 and 2012, emerges as a major spender on group travel and experiences, more young people are fronting costs for friends. But many are struggling to settle up afterwards, with some reporting the experience has damaged their relationships or pushed them into debt. Money is already so complex and complicated, and you are putting a level of trust and faith in your friends to pay you back, says Asia Evans, a licensed mental health counsellor and financial therapist. To know you weren't paid back, it's just a really difficult strain on the friendship. Gen Z, saddled with student loans and entering a slowing US labour market amid skyrocketing cost of living, is increasingly anxious about their financial situation. They're also seeing a stream of social media posts about living in luxury high-rises in big cities, dining at Michelin restaurants, and jetting to expensive destinations. Evans says that means more young people feel pressure to spend, to fit in, whether that's saying yes to expensive bachelorette parties, last-minute concert tickets, or big dinners. Nearly half of respondents to the Zelle survey said they've gone into debt to cover group expenses. Can you actually afford this, or does this feel like more of a flex to other people, Evans says. There's a lot of pressure for people to present themselves in ways that their bank account might not be able to cash. Evans says going into debt over these experiences isn't worth the toll it takes on friendships. If you know somebody else owes you money, it's going to be really difficult to see that they went to the latest and greatest hotel or restaurant, Evans said. Among Gen Zers who fronted money and weren't fully repaid, 55% say it damaged their relationship or caused tension, and 14% say they ended a friendship or relationship over the situation. Today, a growing number of tools aim to make it easier to split costs. There are peer-to-peer payment services like Zelle, Venmo and Cash App, which allow users to directly transfer from bank account to bank account, and apps like Tab, Splitwise and Divvy, which help users track and split shared expenses. But that hasn't made social avoidance around payment any less awkward when it comes to the frustrated group chat texts, Venmo reminders and passive-aggressive comments about settling up. The report identifies payment avoidance as a prominent social behavior, finding that 20% of Gen Z consumers have cancelled plans and muted or ignored texts to delay or avoid repayment. This avoidance, Evans says, tarnishes trust. Say, hey, this may take me a long time, but I do promise I'm going to repay you, Evans said. Being honest and putting it out front while very vulnerable can actually bring your relationship closer together. Sometimes you just want to get the trip off the ground, but Evans says making a repayment plan from the start can save you on the back end when a group experience comes to a close. Johnson's long-shot stance on birthright citizenship issue. Congress unlikely to act on the controversial proposal, by Zachary Schmell. House Speaker Mike Johnson is insisting that congressional Republicans are looking at all angles to slap limits on birthright citizenship after the Supreme Court shielded it from Trump's order to redefine who is an American. In a July 5th interview on Fox News Sunday, the Louisiana Republican said GOP lawmakers in the House would move quickly to respond. If there's some legislative fix, we'll advance that immediately, Johnson said. If it's a constitutional amendment, it takes a little more time, but we've got to address this. While that promise certainly isn't hollow, the chances of Congress intervening in the near future to curb birthright citizenship are very low. Whatever the options Johnson has, they're long shots, especially in the midterm election year, when GOP leaders are struggling to capitalize on the little time they have left before November. With ultra-slim Republican margins in the House and Senate, lawmakers are having a tough time completing the basics of legislating, let alone passing any controversial bills. There's no realistic way that a constitutional amendment, that controversial, which requires two-thirds approval from both chambers and three-fourths of the states to ratify, could pass in this Congress. Still, Trump is adding it to his list of demands for GOP legislators in Washington, even though that demand should derail them from pending for the rest of his legislative agenda. No long and unwieldy constitutional amendment is necessary to vote on social media on June 30th. Congress should start today to work on ending expensive and unfair to our country birthright citizenship. They will have my complete and total support. Justice Brett Kavanaugh, a Trump appointee, was part of the 6-3 court majority that overturned the president's executive order on June 30th. He was not part of the 5-4 majority that held that the 14th Amendment ensured citizenship for everyone born in the United States. He wrote separately that while he agreed the order was unlawful, he was still partly dissenting from the majority opinion. Kavanaugh said he would have ruled that Trump's order is compatible with the Constitution, but it contravenes a federal statute. That would have meant, under Kavanaugh's reading, that Congress still has the power to pass a new law targeting the children Trump attempted to exclude from birthright citizenship, even though Trump couldn't exclude them himself. Congress could otherwise enact new legislation establishing exceptions to birthright citizenship for children born to foreign citizens unlawfully or temporarily in the country, Kavanaugh wrote, but Congress has not yet done so. Hardline conservative lawmakers took the president's request as a rallying cry. With essentially a one-vote margin in the House, it could create trouble for Trump's agenda among their Republican allies. Even one or two House Republicans could try to freeze the legislative agenda to demand more action to limit birthright citizenship, which is already happening over an unrelated Trump-backed bill to tighten voting restrictions. Representative Chip Roy of Texas, who frequently uses that political leverage to his advantage, he's a Republican, said on the House floor that he had no interest in funding the operations of a government that's been undermined by the United States Supreme Court. "We better fix this," he said. If Johnson plans to advance any relevant legislation, he could choose the Birthright Citizenship Act of 2025. The bill was first introduced by Representative Brian Babin, a Republican of Texas, in January of 2025. Its companion version in the Senate was put forward by Senator Lindsey Graham of South Carolina. It would allow citizenship only to babies born on U.S. soil if their parents are citizens or lawful permanent residents. The bill wouldn't apply to babies born before the measure's passage if it were to pass. The controversial legislation stalled in committee last year, and even if the new version passed the House, where even basic legislative activity has been stalled for weeks amid GOP infighting, it would need Democratic support to survive the Senate, and that won't happen. Still, Republicans focus on birthright citizenship to eat up valuable floor time. With lawmakers out for much of August and October, they have barely a month's worth of working days left in session. The Supreme Court allows Texas to put age restrictions on apps, by Maureen Wolfe. The Supreme Court yesterday said Texas can enforce age verification and parental consent requirements for most apps, while those rules are being challenged as a free speech violation. Before the state's law could take effect in January, a federal judge blocked enforcement. But in June, an appeals court allowed the rules to go into effect as the case is being litigated. The Supreme Court left that order in place, rejecting a request to intervene that was made by an internet technology trade group, a student group, and two teenagers who use apps for art and journalism. A bipartisan group of 27 state attorneys general had backed Texas's position. Lawyers for the students argued the justices should get involved because courts across the country are reaching different conclusions about whether laws like Texas's are constitutional. They said the appeals court in this case didn't use the right level of review for First Amendment challenges and applied a standard that would render virtually the entire internet the type of speech that governments can more easily regulate. Texas argued that the modern digital world is different from the physical world, and said the state has a significant stake in protecting children's data, safety, and privacy in a digital world. The law requires app stores to determine if users are younger than 18, and if they are, parental consent is required before a user can download an app or paid content within apps. Last year, the Supreme Court upheld a different Texas law requiring that pornographic websites verify users are at least 18 to allow access. 2020 election results are back on Georgia radar. GOP hopeful issues claims amid the probe.

and the Director of Election Security and Integrity sent a referral to the agency. Olsen is better known as the Stop the Steal lawyer, who drafted an executive order ahead of January the 6th for the Department of Justice to take action in 2020. The raid sparked outcry from Georgia leaders, with Senator Raphael Warnock saying the action was a pretext for Trump to interfere in the upcoming midterm elections. Now the investigation is ramping up, at the same time MAGA Senate candidate Mike Collins brings election denial back into his campaign. According to an internal memo obtained by the Associated Press, FBI field agents across the country have been instructed to surge the investigation into election impropriety in Fulton County with as many as 260 analysts. The analysts were given a deadline of July 17th to each check more than 700 records that were obtained during the January raid. The memo, first reported by MSN Now, did not go into specifics as to the extent of the investigation, but called it an FBI Atlanta priority investigation. It's unclear what will happen once the July 17th deadline arrives. Trump, who won the 2024 presidential election, has continued to allege that fraud occurred in Georgia during the 2020 election. Multiple investigations, including those led by Republicans, have failed to provide any evidence that the Fulton County election results were tampered with or changed. In February, Trump attended an event in Rome, Georgia, to support now-elected Clay Fuller in his race to replace Marjorie Taylor Greene. During his remarks, he referenced the recent FBI raid and said election officials were trying to stop anyone from looking because they cheated like dogs. His message is now being shared again through Collins, the Trump-endorsed Republican Senate candidate. Collins is running in a crucial race against incumbent Democratic Senator John Ossoff, who has a strong lead in early polling. Collins won a runoff primary election in June against former college football coach Derek Dooley, shortly after getting an official endorsement from the president. In reporting from CNN's Inside Politics, Collins said Trump won the 2020 election. "I've said this over and over and over again. We don't change the rules in the middle of the game," Collins told the CNN reporter. He went on to accuse election officials of mailing out additional absentee ballots and mass ballot harvesting. "Trump won that race," he said. Reflecting Pool Company will be retained to make repairs. Administration praises the firm's fantastic job by Ellen Mansfield. The federal government won't seek a new company to repair the Lincoln Memorial Reflecting Pool after the water turned green with algae earlier this summer and the blue liner along its base peeled off in chunks. Interior Secretary Doug Burgum, who oversees national parks and whose agency is responsible for the landmark's maintenance, told CNN the company that installed the liner earlier this summer did a fantastic job and will also do the repairs. No date has been announced. The USA Today asked the Department of the Interior and the White House when the pool would be drained and repairs would begin. The Trump administration did not go through a competitive bidding process before hiring Atlantic Industrial Coatings of Virginia to install the liner. The project cost over $14 million, and the liner began peeling shortly after its unveiling to the public on June the 6th. "The job that was done to fix the reflecting pool was done well, and hopefully we can move on," Burgum said on CNN's State of the Union. He said the liner failed because of vandalism. President Trump and his administration have said someone used a box cutter or similar tool to cut a gap in the pool's liner about the length of a football field. The reflecting pool is roughly the length of 6 football fields. Atlantic Industrial Coatings wrote on its website that would make repairs as soon as possible under the warranty. "The areas are a very small part of the massive 7-acre project and do not indicate a failure of the liner," the statement said. The Trump administration has not named a suspect in the suspected vandalism. An official with the National Park Service said in a document that the liner was cut using a sharp knife or razor. It did not explain how the government reached that conclusion. A federal grand jury on July the 2nd indicted a 67-year-old man, David Hearn, on charges of felony vandalism. He told the Washington Post he reached into the reflecting pool to grab a piece of flattened material. On June 24th, the U.S. Park Police released photos and videos of an unidentified person who does not

0: Clark turns the truant, reaching into the pool. Flattner waves future of Senate bid after new sexual assault allegations. The party urges the main Democrat to withdraw, like Terry Collins, Margie Cullen, and Zachary Schmell. Democrat Graham Flattner said he was taking countering threat on his campaign to unseat Republican Senator Susan Collins amid a new allegation from a Maine woman who said he sexually assaulted her nearly 5 years ago. Jenny Rakicott, 41, told Politico on the report July the 6th that she had an on-and-off relationship with Flattner for more than 2 years. She said Flattner entered her home uninvited one night in late 2021 while intoxicated and forcibly pursued her while she repeatedly told him to stop. Rakicott told the outlet she cut off contact with him after telling him the encounter was not consensual. Flattner denied the accusations. These allegations are troubling, serious and false. Any accusation of non-consensual behaviour is categorically untrue, he said in a statement. After Politico's report, Flattner reiterated his denial in a video posted on social media the afternoon of July 6th. He cancelled several events on a campaign trail for July 5th and 6th. We are united in the love of Maine, a belief that our politics must change, and the focus on defeating Susan Collins, Flattner said in a video, using the past tense. Regardless of the inaccuracy of the reporting, but mindful of the political reality it will inflict, we are taking the time to reflect on the best path forward for the state that I love, the people that I love, the movement I belong to, and the goal of defeating Susan Collins, Flattner said. Those were the goals when we launched this campaign, and they remain my goals today. Rakicott, whose name had appeared in a related story in the New York Times, said she felt compelled to go public because the reaction to that story was dominated by controversy about another woman, Lindsay Fifield. The Virginia conservative who worked for right-leaning groups in Republican campaigns accused Flattner of mistreating her and said she faced attacks because of her ties to the Republican Party. Rakicott, who is a Democrat, told Politico she was torn about coming forward, in part because she agrees with Flattner politically. She told The Times she and Flattner dated casually from 2019 to 2021. Flattner's campaign said in its July 6th statement that the candidate has withstood controversies brought to light in an effort to get him to drop out of the race, including stories focused on a tattoo he had that appeared to resemble a Nazi symbol. For a year, opponents of this campaign have thrown everything they can at Graham, calling him a Nazi, a war criminal, and a communist. None of it has been true, and this is no different. It's not a coincidence that the story comes a week before the ballot deadline, just as the previous false allegations came a week before the primary, the statement said. Graham began this campaign to fight for a Maine where everyone is treated with dignity, and where Mainers are put first, and no amount of desperate sneers will stop this movement from seeing that vision through. Meanwhile, three leaders from the Maine Democratic Party called on Flattner to withdraw his nomination after multiple women made what they called serious, credible allegations. The leaders said in a statement posted on social media that they stand with women and survivors and that principle does not bend based on party affiliation. They added they respect the women who've made the hard decision to come forward. Speaking up is often costly. State party leaders said they are entrusted with who represents them, and it requires judgment, leadership, and a willingness to act when circumstances require it. This Senate race comes at a pivotal moment in the struggle against the government, supported by Senator Collins, that serves the interests of the wealthy and powerful at the expense of ordinary Maine people, their statement said. It's essential that we refocus this campaign on that struggle. Meanwhile, a Democratic Senatorial Campaign Committee said in a statement July 6th that the claims against Flattner are incredibly disturbing, adding that violence, abuse and sexual assault are unacceptable. Graham Flattner needs to immediately withdraw as the Democratic nominee for Senate and allow Maine Democrats the opportunity to choose a new candidate who can defeat Susan Collins, the committee said. The DSCC will not invest in the Maine Senate race if Flattner remains on the ballot. The fallout among other national Democrats is also swift. Representative Roe Conner of California, a prominent progressive who had campaigned for Flattner in Maine and stood by him despite earlier scandals, that the new allegations crossed the red line. These allegations are serious and credible, Turner said in a statement. Graham Platner should drop out from the race. Alex Vindman, a Democrat senator candidate from Florida, also said Platner should drop out, and Senator Ruben Gallego rescinded his endorsement. Maine law says a candidate may withdraw their name from the nomination by 5 p.m. on the second Monday in July. This year, that is July the 13th. To do so, a candidate must notify Maine's Secretary of State in writing. If Platner dropped out, the Secretary of State would declare a vacancy, and the Maine Democratic Party would then have 2 weeks to make a replacement nomination by 5 p.m. July 27th for the general election. One name that could come into consideration is Maine Governor Janet Mills, who surprisingly suspended her Senate campaign in April, citing financial reasons. Mills' name remained on last month's Senate Democratic primary ballot, capturing more than 19% of the vote. Idaho mom faces murder charge in the death of twins by Nadia Yancey-Barr. An Idaho woman who said her 18-month-old twins died after being vaccinated has been charged with their murder, police said. Andrea Shaw, 23, was arrested June 30th after being indicted on 2 counts of first-degree murder. The Payette Police Department had reported earlier that officers found the twins dead in the shared bed on May the 1st of last year after responding to a 911 call but did not identify the victims or family members. Days after the twins died, Shaw said her children got sick after receiving 3 vaccines. In an interview with anti-vaccine group Children's Health Defense, which was founded by Robert E. F. Kennedy Jr., Kennedy resigned in 2024 before joining the Trump administration. Shaw said in the interview that she was quickly treated as a suspect by police. They said it wasn't medical and they figured asphyxiation, and that I supposedly had a postpartum overwhelming blackout and done it to my children, she said. Shaw's claims are repeated in a federal lawsuit filed in January against the American Academy of Pediatrics. According to the lawsuit, law enforcement opened a homicide investigation instead of investigating a post-immunization reaction as a potential cause of death. This criminal investigation is a foreseeable consequence of AAP's fraudulent safety claims when the medical system has been told that vaccines cannot cause serious injury or death. Even parents become suspects rather than victims, the lawsuit said. A grand jury indicted Shaw on accusations of suffocating her children after hearing from 3 officers with the Payette Police Department and an intensive care unit pediatrician, according to an indictment obtained by KTVD. Shaw's attorney told the Associated Press she denied anything and everything, and that prosecutors cannot prove the charges. A New York man sues ICE over email investigation. The DHS defends the actions of checking credible threats by Stephanie McCart. While traveling with his 7-year-old daughter, David Spiever got voicemails, a business card, and a knock on the door of his New York home from federal immigration agents over an email he wrote 5 months earlier to an immigration official. Now he's suing the Department of Homeland Security. On January the 26th, Spiever wrote an email to Todd Lyons, former acting director of ICE. In 3 paragraphs, he criticized Lyons in response to 2 people killed by immigration officers in Minnesota, Renee Good on January the 7th and Alex Quickie on January the 24th. "You are a monstrous human being and will go down in history as America's Reinhard Heydrich, the butcher," Spiever wrote at the time, according to a new lawsuit filed July the 6th. "The way you are protecting the obvious execution in Minnesota, even if we see the videos, will lead to your downfall. You will never know peace. You will seek to lose yourself, to escape the burden of knowing the truth about yourself. But wherever you go, you will find yourself. You will torment yourself until your last day on earth." On June 23rd, immigration officers knocked on his door while he was in Finland, and they handed his wife a warning notice for criminal activities. His wife said he was out of town, and days later when he came back from Finland, he checked into a New York City hotel with his daughter. Officers tracked down his hotel and dropped off a business card, and they left voicemails on his cell phone, according to the lawsuit's complaint. In response, he's suing DHS Secretary Mark Wayne Mullen and David Venturella, head of the U.S. ICE Department, along with two ICE officials and three ICE agents working on the investigation. He filed the lawsuit July the 6th in Washington, D.C.'s federal court, alleging the department was retaliating against him based on protected speech under the First Amendment. Streeter's email is poor political speech, criticizing a government official and government policy that sits at the highest rung of First Amendment protection. Both Streeter's attorneys from the Foundation for Individual Rights and Expression, or FIRE, a national free speech group, in the lawsuit filing. FIRE is arguing in the lawsuit that the 5-month delay in taking any action on Streeter's email undermines any claim the department could make about it being a credible threat, and that an objectively reasonable person wouldn't perceive the email as intent to commit an act of unlawful violence. The lawsuit comes amid ongoing criticism of the Trump administration's aggressive immigration agenda, demonstrated in a drop in public opinion polls for the federal government's tactics, large-scale protests at No Kings rallies, and thousands of students walking out of their schools to protest ICE. And the lawsuit noted that Streeter wasn't the only person to receive such a notice, since another New York resident, Hagelin Garnier, obtained a similar warning the same day. DHS defended his actions in Garnier's case on social media. This individual didn't just post about ICE, he committed a federal crime by posting the address of an ICE law enforcement officer online, DHS posted on X on June 27th. Doxing federal law enforcement officers is a federal crime that puts their lives and their families in serious danger, and this danger is not hypothetical. A DHS spokesperson said in the July statement that ICE investigates all credible threats. In opinion, First Light decision misses the bigger picture, by Andrew Koppelman, an opinion contributor. Chief Justice John Roberts' legal reasoning in the Birthright citizenship case is careful and narrow, but it misses the bigger point. The 14th Amendment was written to prevent a permanent underclass in America. President Trump's claim that American-born children of undocumented immigrants have no right to citizenship would have created exactly the evil the amendment was meant to prevent. But the citizenship clause alone doesn't solve that evil. Trump has already built an oppressed class. Millions of undocumented immigrants who work and raise families in the United States while living in fear of being sent to countries many of them barely know. The 14th Amendment overruled Dred Scott v. Sanford, the 1857 case in which the Supreme Court ruled that black Americans could not be citizens of the United States. The framers, the nation's highest court declared, regarded black people as a subordinate and inferior class of beings who had no rights or privileges, but such as those who held the power and the government might choose to grant them. After the Civil War, the 13th Amendment abolished slavery, but did not make former slave citizens. Legislators in the former Confederacy, still controlled by white politicians, wrote laws that recreated many of slavery's legal restrictions. The 14th Amendment was meant to stop that. Its language is plain. All persons born or naturalized in the United States and subject to the jurisdiction thereof are citizens of the United States and of the state wherein they reside. The 14th Amendment forbids what the Scott ruling tried to create, a hereditary, inferior caste of people born on American soil. The stakes in this case were high. Nearly 10% of U.S. births, roughly 260,000 a year, are to undocumented or temporary legal immigrants. Trump's executive order would have denied citizenship only to children born after February 20, 2025. But if the Supreme Court had rejected birthright citizenship, millions more people already living here would have been at risk. Justice Samuel Alito worried about birth tourists, women who come to the United States solely to give birth and then return home. They barely exist. One estimate puts the number at about 9,000 a year, another fewer than 2,000. But they are right that birth is an arbitrary line to draw. It only makes sense as a step towards a larger goal, a society of equals. Roberts is a careful lawyer, He closely parsed the public meaning of the citizenship clause, as attorneys of the era would have understood it. Under English common law, the Chief Justice wrote, children born within the sovereign's dominion owed a natural allegiance to the sovereign who protected them at birth, and the citizenship clause made clear that the same principle applied to the newly freed slaves. He briskly demolished counter-arguments. But the citizenship clause means more than its narrow legal reading. It offers an inspiring vision of an America where everyone here is a full member of the community. Despite the court's decision, Trump is betraying that vision. His policies reproduce one of the cruelest features of pre-Civil War slavery, the forced separation of families. ICE is holding about 60,000 people, 70% of whom have no criminal record. About 14 million undocumented immigrants live in the U.S., roughly half of them for at least 10 years. More than 5 million U.S.-born children live in households with at least one undocumented parent, including 1.8 million living with two. An estimated 145,000 U.S. citizen children have had a parent detained, and more than 22,000 of them have lost both parents. The administration also is targeting Dreamers, roughly half a million people who were brought to the United States illegally as children and until now have had protected status under the Deferred Action for Childhood Arrivals, or DACA program. It's cutting off their benefits and pressuring them to leave the country. Their work permits are being slow-walked, leaving them stuck in bureaucratic limbo. From the president's second inauguration in January 2025 through September, ICE detained more than 270 DACA recipients and deported 174. Juan Chavez Velasco, 35, was brought to the United States from Colombia when he was 8. ICE detained him while he was on his way to a hospital, carrying breast milk for his premature infant daughter. He had renewed his status regularly, but his most recent application sat unprocessed. His status expired while he was in custody, and he was held for nearly 3 months. His case is one of many reports of what appeared to be random arrests of Dreamers. The Supreme Court's decision did not help these people, because they were not born here. Justice Clarence Thomas, dissenting, argued that the citizenship clause was never meant to apply to people who were attached to their home country and lacked similar bonds to this country. Black Americans, Thomas wrote, were entitled to citizenship because they were Americans. They had no other homeland, owed no allegiance to any foreign power, and were subject to no other authority. But the people Trump is pursuing are not attached to any country but this one. Many speak only English. They have nowhere else to go. They were not born here, but they've become Americans in every way that matters. Former President Barack Obama understood this. His administration focused immigration enforcement on criminals and recent border crossers. President Trump has abandoned that distinction, and millions of our neighbors now live with the threat of losing everything they've built here. The writer Andrew Kopperman, the John Paul Stevens Professor of Law at Northwest University, is the author of Burning Down the House, How Libertarian Philosophy Was Corrupted by Delusion and Greed, and you can follow him on Blue Sky. And lastly, World Cup 2026. Belgium 4, United States 1. Heartbreaking end. Hard to see progress after the men's team make the same old exit at the World Cup. After all this, after all the promising performances and all the signs of progress, not to mention all that money paid to Mauricio Pochettino, the US national team's men, is right back where it started. Still one of the JV teams, not good enough to contend with the best. The men's team had a chance to put the world on notice at this World Cup, to make a run that would change the landscape of soccer in the United States for decades to come. Instead, it laid bare how much further it still has to go. I think we put on some really good performances for sure. We made it through our group quite dominant in fashion. We won the game against Bosnia. We can for sure be proud of that, Christian Pulisic said. But I just think we want to have higher hopes than that. We want to be able to go and compete with some of the best in the world. And we still have that next step to climb. But we are close. Are they though? As they were 4 years ago in Qatar, the men were outclassed in their round of 16 game. A Belgian team that had looked so vulnerable joined with Iran and Egypt, and needing 2 goals after the 85th minute just to get the extra time against Senegal, treated the Americans as if they were chew toys. The swagger and class that had carried the men's team through the first 4 games of the tournament were nowhere to be found. The US men were tentative, sloppy, and a step behind the entire game, while Belgium found that extra gear the top teams do when it's win or go home. Was anyone a major presence on field today? Tyler Adams responded when asked about Colin Balogun's lack of impact. For all the good things the men's team did at this tournament, winning 2 of the 3 group stage games for the first time ever, winning a knockout round match for the first time in 24 years, and scoring the most ever goals for a US team at the World Cup, the Americans finished no better than they did in their last 3 appearances. It still advanced beyond the round of 16 just twice, and one of those times came in the inaugural tournament in 1930. I'm disappointed to lose again, not in the manner of how we represented ourselves the rest of the time. This team, this tournament, was supposed to be different. And I hope you all stay safe and well. This is all we have time for with the USA today. I look forward to reading to you again next week. Goodbye.
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2: 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Obituaries: All Deborah Susan Morgan, 75, passed away May 31, 2026. 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Published in Treasure Coast. Edward McHugh. Edward Eddie McHugh, 94, passed away June 22, 2026. Survived by wife Deborah Watson, children Linda Gallen, Patricia Orlando, Kathy Erdley, and Edward McHugh, siblings Adelaide Quillen and Jerry McHugh. Predeceased by son Charles and brothers Robert and James McHugh. Posted online on June 25, 2026. Published in Treasure Coast. Grace Evangeline Vange Smith Cesarotti, 93, passed away June 7, 2026. 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Published in Treasure Coast. James Shalakes. James Ronald Shalakes, 84, of Port St. Lucie, Florida and Edgerton, Massachusetts, passed away peacefully on Friday, June 26, 2026, on Martha S. Vineyard. He is survived by his loving wife of 60 years, Carol H. Shalakes, of Port St. Lucie, Florida and Edgerton, Massachusetts, his brother, David Shalakes, his son, Christopher Shalakes, and wife Kirsten, his daughter, Jessica Riley, and husband Raymond, and his cherished grandchildren, Christian, Jocelyn, Keegan, Isabel, and Hayden, who knew him as their beloved papa. Born July 17, 1941, in Detroit, Michigan, Ron enjoyed a long and successful career with Warner Lambert/Pfizer, retiring as vice president in 2000. He played a key role in bringing numerous life-saving drugs to market, a source of great pride throughout his life. All who knew Ron will remember his sharp wit and humor, his passion for all sports, especially the Detroit Lions and Michigan Wolverines, and his love of golf, which he enjoyed playing with family and friends. An accomplished artist, his paintings adorn the walls of their home and grace the covers of the family's annual Christmas cards. The family would like to thank Hospice and Palliative Care of Martha's Vineyard for their care and support, and in lieu of flowers, please send donations to 455 State Road PMB 244, Vineyard Haven MA 02568, posted online on June 29, 2026, published in Treasure Coast. John Darlson, John Andreas Darlson, 84, primarily of Stuart, Florida, passed away peacefully on June 19, 2026. Born on March 14, 1942, in Newark, New Jersey, John was the only son of Andreas and Florence Darlson, Bauman. He spent his childhood mostly in Tewksbury Township, New Jersey. After moving to Florida in 1958, John graduated in 1960 from H.B. Plant High School in Tampa. He graduated from the University of Florida in 1964, where he was the student body treasurer, president of Phi Delta Theta Fraternity, a member of Florida Blue Tea, and selected as a member of the school's Hall of Fame. John then graduated from UF's Levin College of Law in 1967 and moved to Washington, D.C., where he was a staff member to Congressman Paul Rogers for several years. After moving to Stuart in 1972, John ran a successful law practice and was very active in the local community for nearly three decades. He served as president of the Martin County Bar Association, president of the Stuart Chamber of Commerce, chairman of the I-95 Missing Link Task Force, and as the director of two different banks. Outside of his professional life, John coached his son's Little League baseball teams for several years, was an active member of St. Luke's and All Saints Episcopal Churches, an avid Florida Gator fan, and enjoyed golf, cars, and yard work. John is survived by his three adult children and five grandchildren. Posted online on June 27, 2026, published in Treasure Coast. Joseph Alexander McChristian Jr., 84, passed away June 22, 2026. Arrangements provided by All County Funeral Home and Amp, Crematory, Stuart. Posted online on June 29, 2026, published in Treasure Coast. Keith R. Campbell, 69, passed away June 27, 2026. Arrangements provided by All County Funeral Home and Amp, Crematory, Stuart. Posted online on June 30, 2026, published in Treasure Coast. Kevin O'Malley, Kevin O'Malley, 50, the eldest son of Annette and Peter O'Malley, passed away from complications of sepsis on June 30, 2026 at Serenity House in Santa Barbara, CA. As a third generation of the O'Malley family involved in Major League Baseball, Kevin spent 1997 working for the Los Angeles Dodgers during spring training at world-famous Dodgertown, Vero Beach, Florida. He also was in charge of sales and marketing that summer for the Florida State League Single-A Vero Beach Dodgers season. In 1996, he was a coach for the Dodgers' Great Falls, Montana Single-A farm team. His grandfather Walter, the Baseball Hall of Fame member, and his father Peter, president of the Dodgers, 1970-1998, owned the Dodgers for 50 years. In 1953, Walter built Holman Stadium working with Bud Holman and local contractors. When Holman Stadium opened, Walter named it for board of director and longtime friend Holman, inscribing on its dedication bronze plaque to honor Bud L. Holman of the friendly city of Vero Beach. In 1964, Walter purchased from the city of Vero Beach the Dodgertown land, which was the site of the U.S. Naval Air Station in World War II. He and his son Peter then were responsible for modernizing the training site. The Dodgertown property is currently the centerpiece of the Jackie Robinson Training Complex, owned and operated by Major League Baseball. Kevin said of his time in Vero Beach, "I'm having a great time, just working at Dodgertown. I've come down here almost every year for spring training. Before I was just a fan, now I'm on the other side and I get a chance to see how everything is put together. I'm here because I love baseball." In 1998, O'Malley and Tom Seidler, his cousin and business partner, were co-founders and owners of Top of the Third Incorporated, which owned and operated minor league baseball Stockton Mudville 9 and the Visalia Rawhide. In 2012, Kevin became part owner of the San Diego Padres for more than a decade along with the Seidler and O'Malley families. For Thanksgiving 2015, the Seidlers and O'Malleys enjoyed a large family reunion at historic Dodgertown, Vero Beach, and dinner at McKee Botanical Garden around the iconic 35-foot, one-piece mahogany table. In 2004, Kevin married Allison Gelb and the couple has four children, Grace, Brendan, Brooke, and Margaret. Kevin was predeceased by his mother Annette on July 19, 2023 and his aunt Terry O'Malley Seidler on December 18, 2025. He is survived by his father Peter, sister Catherine, and brother Brian, as well as many cousins, nephews, and nieces. Funeral services are pending. Posted online on July 6, 2026 published in Treasure Coast Christine Johnson. Christine Jane Johnson passed away peacefully in the comfort of her home on June 27, 2026, surrounded by the love of her children. She was 83 years old. Born on September 21, 1943, in Michigan, Christine spent most of her childhood in Vero Beach, Florida, where she became an accomplished synchronized swimmer with the renowned Vero Beach Dolphinettes, a celebrated amateur water ballet and synchronized swimming group. In 1958, she was honored as Miss Sports Fiesta, a title recognizing her beauty, grace, and involvement in the local community. Christine's life changed forever following a tragic automobile accident in 1978 that left her with lifelong disabilities. Yet those who knew her understood that her strength far exceeded any obstacle she faced. With unwavering determination and an unbreakable love for her family, she devoted herself to raising her three children. Never allowing adversity to define her, she later returned to school, earning her associate's degree in accounting. She went on to build a rewarding career, spending many years with the Charlotte Hornets in Charlotte, North Carolina. Those who knew Chris will remember her quick wit, wonderful sense of humor, and ability to find joy even through life's greatest challenges. She was an avid sports fan who rarely missed cheering on her beloved Charlotte Hornets and thoroughly enjoyed watching professional tennis. Whether sharing a laugh with family or settling in to watch a game or match, Chris embraced the simple moments that brought happiness. Above all else, Christine's greatest joy was her family. She is survived by her brothers, Malcolm Johnson of Augusta, Georgia, and Joseph Johnson of Vero Beach, Florida, her daughters, Carol Barnell and Gail Hummel, her son, Michael Hummel, her grandchildren, Lauren Zagurski, Kyle Barnell, Luke Hummel, and Lillian Hummel, and her great-grandchildren, Blythe Zagurski and Reese Zagurski. Christine treasured every moment spent with her grandchildren and great-grandchildren, who brought immeasurable happiness to her life. Christine will be remembered for her resilience, quiet strength, determination, infectious sense of humor, and unwavering devotion to her family. Her courage in the face of life's challenges inspired all who knew her, and her legacy of perseverance, love, and laughter will continue through those she loved most. The family will hold a private celebration of life in Vero Beach in the coming months. In lieu of flowers, memorial donations in honor of Christine Johnson may be made to Visiting Nurse Private Home Care P.O. Box 888151, Dunwoody, Georgia, 30356 SylviaSatic.org Nonprofit for the Caregivers posted online on June 30, 2026 published in Treasure Coast Linda Anastasia Burns 82, passed away June 29, 2026. 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Posted online on July 1, 2026 published in Treasure Coast Lauren Griffith. Lauren C. Griffith, age 96, of Hope South, FL, and West Bend, Wisconsin, beloved husband, father, grandfather, great-grandfather, brother, friend, tennis player and businessman passed away on June 13, 2026. Lauren's journey was one of remarkable achievements, enduring love, and a legacy of kindness and dedication to family and community. Full obituary, https://www.dignitymemorial.com/obituary/steward-fl/lauren-griffith-1292610 posted online on July 2, 2026 published in Treasure Coast. Mary L. Hirschberger, 85, passed away June 21, 2026. 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Posted online on June 22, 2026 published in Treasure Coast. Norval Belmont Williams, 91, passed away June 25, 2026. 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Posted online on June 25, 2026 published in Treasure Coast. Patricia Principe, Patricia A. Principe, 91, passed away peacefully on May 17, 2026. She was born in Manhattan, New York to William and Dorothea Duffy, and grew up in Sea Cliff, Long Island with her brother Bill and sister Mickey. She married the late Louis Principe in 1957 and later retired to Vero Beach and Palm City, Florida. Pat and Lou, as they were known, were married for almost 60 years and were a model of love, commitment, and the importance of family. Pat graduated with a teaching degree from Hunter College in New York City, taught first grade for 36 years and was passionate about making a difference in the lives of her students. She was the heart of our family. Intuitive and empathetic, she always seemed to know what people needed and would quietly provide her time, compassion, and wisdom. Pat is survived by her children Chris, Evelyn, Principe, of Stewart, Susan, Alan, Torres of Palm City, and Jeffrey, Stephanie, Principe of New York, and her beloved grandchildren Ryan Torres, Rose Torres, and Christina Principe. She was blessed to have an amazing extended family of aunts, uncles, in-laws, a treasured cousin, nieces, and nephews, all of whom she adored. A mass will be held at 10 a.m. on Friday, July 10, 2026 at Holy Redeemer Catholic Church Sacred Heart Chapel, with the reception immediately following in the pavilion at Sandhill Cove Retirement Community in Palm City. All are welcome. In lieu of flowers, the family requests that donations be made in her name to the Martin Reads Initiative, led by the Children's Services Council of Martin County or Literacy Volunteers of America. Posted online on June 30, 2026 published in Treasure Coast. Stanley D. Klein, 88, passed away July 7, 2026. 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Posted online on July 8, 2026 published in Treasure Coast. Thomas Miller Ferguson, 86, passed away July 4, 2026. 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Posted online on July 5, 2026 published in Treasure Coast. Vera Davis, Vera Lee Davis, a longtime resident of Vero Beach, Florida, passed away on June 26, 2026, at the age of 100. Born on October 25, 1925, in Monroe, Louisiana, to Philip and Eleanor Moore, Vera Lee led a life defined by devotion to her family and a vibrant, enduring spirit. In 1954, while working as a PBX operator at Barksdale Air Force Base, she met and married Captain Henry Edgar Davis, Jr., a World War II aviator. As a dedicated military spouse, Vera embraced the camaraderie and excitement of the post-war era, moving frequently with her growing family across the country to various strategic air command bases in Louisiana, Kansas, California, New York, Florida, and Minnesota. Throughout these years, she found her true calling as a homemaker, supporting her family with grace and pride. In 1977, Vera and her family established a permanent home in Vero Beach, a beachside community she cherished for the next 49 years. Known affectionately as Miss V by those in her circle, she was a woman of remarkable poise, maintaining her model good looks and elegance throughout her life. She was a fixture at her favorite local restaurants, C.J. Cannon's, Bobby's, and the Ocean Grill, where her presence will be fondly remembered. Vera was preceded in death by her beloved husband, Major Henry Edgar Davis, Jr., in 2001. She is survived by her three children, Richard, Lori, Davis, Scott Davis, and Patricia, Lee, Brown. Her legacy continues through her two grandchildren, Patrick and Philip, and her two great-grandchildren, Leon and Isla. Vera was reunited with her husband, Major Davis, on June 26, 2026. She leaves behind a family who will miss her dearly and remember her with love. In lieu of flowers, please send donations in Vera's name to the Indian River Healthy Start Coalition, https://indian-river-healthy-start-coalition.network/good.com. Funeral services for Vera will be held on Thursday, July 2, 2026 at Our Savior Lutheran Church, 1850 6th Avenue, Vero Beach, Florida. Committal will follow in Crest Lawn Cemetery, Vero Beach. Posted online on June 30, 2026, published in Treasure Coast. William B. Boulos, 3 Bill Boulos, 77, passed away on June 10, 2026 at the Halifax Hospital in Daytona Beach, Florida. A celebration of life will be held on July 18, 2026 at 11 a.m. at Hazley Funeral Home, 3015 Okeechobee Road, Fort Pierce, Florida. His ashes will be interred at the White City Cemetery immediately following the service. An online guest book may be signed at www.hazleyfuneralhome.com. Posted online on June 24, 2026. Published in Treasure Coast, St. Lucie Online, Florida County. Eyes to promote from within for interim administrator Fort Pierce. St. Lucie County's second-in-command will get the nod to be interim county administrator. All county commissioners voiced support July 7 for naming Deputy County Administrator Mate Santa Maria to the interim post. Indian River Online Airport head retires after bringing Breeze, JetBlue, American to City Vero Beach. The rumbling of an airplane always was the most exciting sound to Todd Skurr. At 7 years old, growing up in this coastal city, Skurr rode his bicycle to the Vero Beach Airport, just to watch airplanes from Eastern Airlines and the Los Angeles Dodgers come and go. If Florida Brightline were food, here's what could happen. Opinion. Your recent lead story regarding the Brightline death toll and its new safety plan got me to wondering. Suppose I have a tasty product that has one problem, it kills people. This is clearly stated on the box and in advertising. Would you welcome my product on your store shelf? Would it help you decide if I assured you I have an army of lawyers skilled at blaming dead consumers so you face no liability? Would it help to know that the product would most likely harm first-time buyers, the elderly, handicapped or inebriated? Would you recognize that making a buck at the expense of innocent lives is evil? Would you be sane and responsible and throw me out of your store? Art the Martini, Palm City Building Mega Yacht Docks at Museum Point in Fort Pierce would be an irreparable blunder. Our community stands to lose a valuable recreational area and a critical natural resource. Dive enthusiasts from around the world travel to Palm Beach County to dive at Phil Foster Park by the Blue Heron Bridge. It is the protected shallow site, perfect for snorkelers, scuba beginners, and photographers. At Museum Point in Fort Pierce, we have the perfect location for our own first-class dive destination, but not if we allow the building of mega yacht docks. The heart and soul of Fort Pierce's Museum Point is the St. Lucie County History Center, a professionally designed museum that documents the sequential history of Fort Pierce, St. Lucie County and Florida. Visitors rave about this hidden gem in their comments when they sign its logbook. They are pleasantly surprised by the high quality of the exhibits. It is the cultural and historical center for our community. The entire area between Museum Point and Chuck's Seafood Restaurant is a green paradise, a jewel to be enjoyed as a destination for everyone, Fort Pierce and St. Lucie County residents, as well as folks from all over the United States and the world. We need only repair and maintain the existing docks, enhance and build artificial reefs along the shoreline, manage the waterfront and polish this jewel to make it a perfect dive and cultural destination. It is a ripe fruit for picking right here in our own backyard to be enjoyed by everyone. Build the mega yacht docks on the mainland west of the Indian River Lagoon. Leave the historic and pristine waterfront at Museum Point for the enjoyment of everyone for perpetuity. Terry Howard, Fort Pierce. It's very upsetting to hear how landlords can take advantage of their tenants. Slum landlords are nervy beyond belief and should be made to bring houses up to reasonable standards within 30 days or face a fine. It's the only way things will improve. Tough love. Columnist Lawrence Reisman should follow up on his column about the local eviction and counterclaim. It would be interesting to know if the rest of this landlord's tenants think he's very responsive and even family. Thanks for his attention to this issue. Lane Keller, Palm City. This is in response to your recent article about preserving the historic Stewart High School building, placed by the Florida Trust for Historic Preservation on its 11 to save list for 2026 and promoted by Martin Arts as a $30 million arts and cultural center. I believe this building, converted into a cultural center, could be something far more important than simply preservation of a historic building or promoting art, both important and worthwhile goals. Stewart needs the center a heart, a place that promotes community spirit. Years ago, your paper had a different headline, something like, Stewart, City of Islands, referring to the number of gated communities here. Although these communities are typically quite lovely, offering beautiful clubhouses, golf courses, and tennis courts, the unintended consequence is Stewart residents lack a larger community with which to identify. Stewart needs a hub, a place where we come together from our island homes and interact with other residents, the larger community. If we remain as separate islands, the whole area is diminished. We need the historic Stewart High School building converted into a real community center. Martin Arts is asking for donations of any size to make this a reality. They may be sent care of Martin Arts, 4 Stewart High School Arts Campus, 80 Southeast Ocean Boulevard, Stewart, Florida 34994, or you can donate through the website martinaarts.org using the donate button. A fund has also been established at the Community Foundation Martin St. Lucie. Donors of significant amounts may name parts of the campus. According to Martin Arts, this is more than a project. It is a lasting investment in the cultural, educational, and economic future of Martin County. Please act now. Kendra Brown, Stewart. I'm writing to raise awareness about the Tradition Master Planned Unit Development Amendment No. 16, File P26-026, which would rezone two parcels, 9.48 acres at Crosstown Parkway and SW Fair Green Drive, from residential to commercial development. After attending recent hearings, I remain concerned about the lack of transparency and essential information. The Planning and Zoning Board is being asked to make decisions without occupancy layouts, wetland impact assessments, detailed traffic studies, or even a clear description of the proposed commercial use. Once the board approves a project, the mayor and council should receive finalized details, yet they do not. Approvals are happening before critical information exists. What are they basing their decision on? The process is backwards. They are putting the cart before the horse. Notices sent to nearby homeowners list broad categories: retail, office, civic, institutional, and medical. These could include anything from outpatient care to 24-hour residential treatment. Such uses should not be placed 750 feet from existing homes, 2.3 Fort St. Lucie blocks, yet we are told specifics are not required at this stage. Transparency requires clarity, not ambiguity. This land has been zoned residential for more than 20 years. Changing it now disregards homeowners' expectations, undermines property values, and alters the character of the community. Residents also documented protected wildlife that depends on this land. If wildlife protection laws are ignored when inconvenient, their purpose becomes meaningless. I appreciated the opportunity to speak at the hearings, but I left unsure whether our concerns were truly heard or whether the outcome had already been decided. Margaret Mucciolo, Fort St. Lucie. It is happening again. I see a repeat of the 2018 primaries in the near future. In those instances, the closed primary system in Florida and other states allowed extremist candidates to advance because their backers bullet voted. Ron DeSantis and Andrew Gillum had rabid followers.
1: 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Our mailing address is 3209 Virginia Avenue, Fort Pierce, Florida, 34981. 3209 Virginia Avenue, Fort Pierce, Florida, 34981. 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
3: It is time now to begin the reading of the Wall Street Journal on the Talking Information Center for today, Wednesday, the 8th of July, 2026. With the Wall Street Journal, we say hello to George and Steve.
4: Thank you, John Shea. Welcome. It's our great pleasure to read for you this morning. We'll begin, as we always do, with the What's News column. These are news briefs, little appetizers for you to listen to and to look for as we move through the paper today. Across Silicon Valley, startup founders are enjoying a wave of computing credits and fielding competing offers from AI model makers racing to land new enterprise customers. On their first day in the NASDAQ 100, SpaceX's shares dropped 6.8% to $149.47, down from a peak of $200 and below the $150 price where shares began trading on June 12th. NASDAQ, S&P 500, and Dow fell 1.2%, 0.4%, and 0.2% respectively. Buyout firms face a backlog of unsold portfolio companies that is only worsening as investor concerns deepen about AI's impact on the software industry. Democratic lawmakers are seeking information from Cantor Fitzgerald about how it may have benefited on rare earth deals from its ties with Commerce Secretary Howard Lutnick. Americans have turned out in droves to watch the World Cup, shattering TV viewership records. Getty Images has officially called off its merger with Shutterstock about a week after the deal was dealt a blow by a UK regulator. Nestle is looking to spice up some of its products, products to counter the duller taste buds that can accompany GLP-1 weight loss drugs. Italy's Eni, that's E-N-I, is buying a 25% stake in a Chilean lithium project owned by Energy Exploration Technologies for $225 million. And finally, shares of Rivian lost 18% after the electric car maker disclosed stock sale plans. Good morning, Steve.
5: Morning, George. SpaceX falls in NASDAQ 100 debut. Rocket maker stock drops below first day open price amid tech slump. Article by Sam Goldfarb and Heather Gillis. It was a failure to launch the SpaceX shares on their first day in the NASDAQ 100. Amid a broad decline in tech stocks, the rocket maker shares dropped 6.8% to $149.47, above their IPO price of $135, but down from a peak of $200 and below the $150 price where shares began trading on June 12th. Though it was just one day of trading for the company run by Elon Musk, SpaceX's decline was a disappointing early outcome for investors who have wagered that inclusion in major indexes would provide a boost to the shares. Mutual and exchange-traded funds with roughly $800 billion in assets under management have been expected to buy SpaceX shares to mirror the NASDAQ 100's performance, providing a guaranteed source of demand that some hope might lift the stock. Still, analysts had also warned that anticipated index buying may already have been reflected in the stock price, with the shares rising almost 6% last week. Hedge funds and short-term traders were playing the NASDAQ edition, said Jay Hatfield, Chief Executive Officer at Infrastructure Capital Advisors. He added that the NASDAQ's overall weakness on Tuesday didn't help matters. Weighed down by semiconductor stocks in particular, the NASDAQ composite fell 1.2%. The S&P 500 dropped 0.4%. The Dow Jones Industrial Average slipped 0.2%. while U.S. crude futures climbed sharply in late afternoon trading after the Treasury Department revoked a waiver that allowed Iran to sell oil. With grand ambitions to colonize Mars and build data centers in space, SpaceX

0: first ever bonds, selling $25 billion of debt largely to refinance an earlier loan from banks. The sale seemed to go reasonably well initially. However, the bonds quickly fell in the secondary market to a degree rarely seen by investors, driving up their yield premium, or spread, to U.S. Treasuries. As of Monday, the spread of the company's bonds due in 2036 was 1.65 percentage points, according to MarketAxess, up from their initial level of 1.4 percentage points. With a $2 trillion market capitalization and more than $100 billion of cash on hand, SpaceX carries investment-grade credit ratings. Still, investors are confronted several big unknowns, including how much cash SpaceX will burn and how much borrowing it will do going forward, said Davis Herbert, managing director at CreditSights. Good.
1: U.S. hits Iran sites, revokes oil sale licenses. Prices surge after moves, which were prompted by attacks on vessels near the strait. Driven by Alexander Ward, Laura Seligman, and Vinoy Balsa. U.S. forces pounded sites along Iran's coast in fresh airstrikes on Tuesday, and the Trump administration blocked Tehran's ability to sell oil legally in a fierce response to Tehran's recent attacks on ships near the Strait of Hormuz. Iran responded with counterattacks, according to a senior U.S. official. The moves threatened to unravel an interim peace deal that took weeks to negotiate and drive up oil prices. The attacks marked the most significant escalation since the U.S. and Iran signed a memorandum of understanding on June 17 to reopen the strait and wind down the war. Prior to that agreement, the two sides exchanged fire multiple times. The Tuesday strikes were planned to be much more significant in scale in order to send a strong message to Iran, according to senior U.S. officials. U.S. Central Command, which is overseeing the war, said the U.S. completed the strikes after hitting more than 80 targets, including air defense systems, command and control networks, anti-ship missile sites, and more than 60 Iranian small boats near the waterway. The attacks were 4 to 5 times more extensive than other strikes launched since the agreement to end the war, was signed last month, the senior official said. The U.S. still considers the ceasefire in effect, the person said. CENTCOM forces remain postured and prepared to hold Iran accountable when the agreement is not adhered to or beyond or obeyed, the command said in a statement. CENTCOM didn't provide any details on Iran's retaliatory strikes. Iran responded with strikes and blamed the U.S. for violating the deal. Iran's parliament speaker and chief negotiator Mohammad Bagher Ghalibaf said on social media that the U.S.'s reinstated sanctions and fresh strikes, as well as violations of, quote, Iranian adjustments in the strait, end quote, amounted to breaches of the Memorandum of Understanding. The era of bullying and extortion is over. It leads nowhere. We don't fold, he wrote. Explosions were reported in Sirik, Keshem, and Bandar Abbas sites in or near the strait, according to Iranian media. Abu Musa Island and Tums, T-U-N-B-S, Island in the strait were also struck, the senior U.S. official said. Iran's targeting of the vessels in the international waterway, through which 20% of the world's oil used to flow, was unwarranted, dangerous, and a clear violation of the ceasefire, U.S. Central Command said. The strikes came shortly after the Trump administration on Tuesday revoked the license allowing Iran to sell oil on the open market, eliminating the primary economic benefit for Tehran as part of an interim peace deal with the U.S. and threatening to unravel the agreement after days of skirmishes in the street. Steve.
0: U.S. trade deficit balloons to widest since March 2025, article by Harriet Torrey. The U.S. trade deficit ballooned in May to its widest since March 2025 as the country imported more products like pharmaceuticals, vehicles, and semiconductors for the artificial intelligence boom, while American-made exports declined. The trade gap in goods and services widened by 42.2% in May from the prior month to a seasonally adjusted $77.6 billion, the Commerce Department said Tuesday. That marked the highest level since the deficit neared $133 billion in March last year, when companies were racing to import goods ahead of President Trump's new tariff rollouts. The deficit has been volatile since Trump's second term, with shifting tariff policies and a rebuke from the Supreme Court that limited his ability to impose broad duties on most foreign countries. On average, the deficit is still slightly smaller since he returned.

0: financial office than it was in the same size period before that. Exports fell 3.2% in May, led by a large decline in sales of gold to overseas buyers. Big swings in international flows of the precious metal have added to volatility in trade data for months. Imports picked up, rising 3.3% on the month, aided by strong demand for goods related to the AI buildup, including semiconductors and computer accessories. Shipments of pharmaceutical products, cell phones, and vehicles from abroad also increased. Economists said May's increase in imports and decline in exports point to trade being a drag on gross domestic product growth in the second quarter. Year-to-date, the trade deficit was 40.6%, smaller through May than in the same period in 2025.
1: Good. USDA pressures grocers on beef prices. Officials called companies including Walmart and Kroger ahead of holiday. It's written by Patrick Thomas and Sarah Nassauer. Just days before July 4, an Agriculture Department official called some of the country's top grocers to raise a pressing topic, lower beef prices. Tate Bennett, Chief of Staff for USDA Secretary Brooke Rollins, spoke last week with grocers including Walmart, Kroger, and Albertsons, according to people familiar with the matter. She asked about their price for beef heading into the holiday weekend when demand for burgers on the grill is at its highest. During USDA call with Walmart, the country's largest grocer, said that it already had plans to reduce prices on many items for the summer, including beef, said two of the people. Walmart implemented those plans on shelves June 29th and later readied a press release touting the price cut. USDA relayed Walmart's plans to the White House, and President Trump claimed victory Monday, posting on social media that Walmart would drop prices, quote, at my administration's request. Minutes later, Walmart published a press release saying it would drop prices on thousands of items to help customers. Ground beef, atop the list of products, would drop by 12%, the company said. Trump said in his post that other retailers should follow Walmart's lead. A White House spokesman said Walmart's move followed Trump administration efforts to cut regulatory red tape, slash taxes, and increase domestic food production. He said the White House stays in close contact with retailers, including making sure savings from cutting Biden-era environmental refrigerant rules go toward lowering prices for consumers. USDA calls followed months of discussions between the Trump administration and grocers about lowering prices. The outreach effort shows how the Trump administration, facing Americans' frustration with higher prices in a midterm election year, is leaning on industries to lower costs for consumers, an unusual step for a Republican administration. Trump has separately told gasoline retailers to lower fuel prices, called for a cap on credit card interest rates, and requested pharmaceutical companies reduce drug costs. Many companies grappling with the affordability of goods from automobiles to prescription drugs and groceries have looked for ways to keep a lid on costs to appeal to cash-starved consumers and get ahead of rivals. Retailers and their suppliers also have been navigating their own higher costs arising from Trump's tariffs and more recently fuel prices driven higher by the Iran war. Supermarket operators Kroger and Stop and Shop owner Ahold, is that the right?
0: Is it Ahold?
1: Ahold. Ahold Delhaize, in recent months, have touted price drops in their advertising. Other retailers have sought to lower prices to help grab market share from competitors, including Walmart, which has long emphasized lower prices as part of its marketing. Steve.
0: Florida cities are bracing for property tax cuts. Article by Arian Campos Flores. Vincent Long, the administrator for Leon County in Florida, is in a race to slow the county's spending. So far, he has frozen hiring, cut travel, and other expenses, and begun a year-long analysis for commissioners on how to best restructure the county's finances and organization. Leon County, which includes Tallahassee, has cast a closer eye on its coffers under a new measure to slash property taxes in the state. This is where things get strange. The measure isn't even law, yet. Florida residents will vote on the proposal in November. If it passes, it will dramatically reduce property taxes for many homeowners. The initiative could prove popular in a state where the cost of owning a home has spiraled. So city and county managers across the state are making their plans now for a massive drop in revenue. It's not a haircut. It's an amputation, Long said. You can't make a historic change to our primary revenue source without also making historic change to the very role and function of government. The proposal is spurring urgent responses from local governments faced with the prospect of plummeting tax revenue. Cities and counties are scrambling to prepare for a potential overhaul of how they pay for all sorts of services, from policing to pothole repairs. Local officials say the issue is dominating discussion in commissioners' meetings and budget workshops. Among the measures they have taken so far, freezing hiring and capital projects, planning possible service cuts, and floating proposals to increase other fees and taxes to offset the shortfall. In June, Florida's Republican-led legislature approved a proposed constituent amendment for the November ballot that had been promoted by GOP Governor Ron DeSantis. The amendment would expand the so-called homestead exemption, a reduction in the taxable value of a homeowner's primary residence, which typically results in a lower property tax payment. It would increase the exemption from the current $50,000 to $150,000 in 2027 and $250,000 in 2028, with additional adjustments thereafter for inflation. The measure, whose original version lawmakers revised to protect funding for schools, requires the backing of 60% of voters to pass. A recent poll pegged support among the state's voters at 64%. Supporters of the amendment, including DeSantis, argue that growing property tax collections have led to irresponsible spending by local governments. Opponents say the sharp reduction of property taxes would gut funding for key areas, including infrastructure, parks, and libraries. The Florida exemption would be the largest in the U.S., said Jared Walchuk, senior fellow at the Tax Foundation, which favors a tax system that is simple and transparent. In the 2027-28 fiscal year, the Florida changes would reduce property tax revenue in the state overall by nearly $5 billion, according to the Office of Economic and Demographic Research, a research arm of the legislature. That would increase to $8.8 billion in 2028 and 29, and $10.8 billion in 2030 to 31. The amounts would vary widely for individual counties, with a large one like Miami-Dade projected to lose $304 million in the first year, and a small one like Okeechobee expected to lose $3.7 million, according to an analysis by the Florida Association of Counties. Suburban counties with high proportions of homestead properties would face the sharpest exposure, and economically distressed small counties would be the least equipped to respond. In Hillsborough County, which includes Tampa, the chief financial administrator presented a report to county commissioners last month detailing the anticipated effects of the ballot measure. A lengthy list of possible responses included eliminating or reducing county services such as parks and aging services, closing underused facilities, and increasing or adding new assessments such as a higher fuel tax. In Panama City, in the Florida Panhandle, Mayor Alan Branch sent a letter to other mayors in Bay County last month, suggesting they convene a summit to discuss how they might share equipment and services, such as fire patrol and public works fleet maintenance, thereby reducing costs. In Pensacola, Mayor D.C. Reeves said the city already is dealing with repercussions. Financial institutions have called city officials to ask how the city plans to repay bonds backed by property tax revenue. He said he is entering negotiations with the fire union on its next three-year agreement, but is uncertain how to proceed given that the city's revenue stream could change dramatically over that time. George.
2: Planned Montana luxury community divides residents, written by Jim Carlton. Lakeside, Montana. David Fetby, a third-generation Montanan, is looking forward to the opening of Territory 1889 Golf and Lake Club, a luxury gated community of 359 homes rising in this corner of Big Sky Country. They're going to contribute significant tax dollars toward our schools, our roads, and they're behind a gate, said Fed Bite, a 54-year-old real estate broker who is sipping Pinot Grigio at the dockside grill overlooking shimmering Flathead Lake. But April Risk, a fifth-generation Montanan, worries about the changes ahead. The 39-year-old house cleaner lives in one of the mobile home parks investors have yet to buy. She pays $950 a month and fears her home could be next. I'm so pissed, Risk, a single mother, said from the stoop of outside her trailer. Her five-year-old son, Zayden, played nearby as her Boston Terriers, Kylo and Dozer, eyed a stranger. All of us families were being scooted out. Like much of the American West, Montana has become a magnet for city slickers chasing a better life or a vacation home. They come with equity and stock portfolios in a migration fueled by pop culture from the film A River Runs Through It to, more recently, Yellowstone. The influx is particularly visible in southwestern Montana, where wealthy arrivals from California and elsewhere have led locals to dub Bozeman Bo's Angeles. Backlash grows, but growth is also transforming the more remote northwest corner. Flathead County, known for Glacier National Park and one of America's largest and cleanest natural freshwater lakes. Since 2000, Flathead County's population has grown 55% to 115,000 people with the pandemic-era bump. In unincorporated Lakeside, average home values have more than doubled to about $865,000 since 2018, according to Zillow. Lakeside's median household income stagnated at $77,000 in the 5 years ending in 2024, adjusted for inflation, according to the most recent census survey data. Backlash is rising against high-end projects that locals say are displacing them. Community activists, many citing water-related concerns, are challenging development through planning boards and courts, slowing some projects but stopping few. In Lakeside, population 2,700, friction centers on Discovery Land Company, which won county approval last year to build Territory 1889 on some 1,700 acres. Along with hundreds of homes, the developer plans an 18-hole golf course and a marina on Aquamarine Flathead Lake. Bulldozers are already at work on the resort. Bruce Young, a descendant of homesteaders, sat on his porch overlooking Stoner Creek near the Territory 1889 site and shook his head as a mule deer wandered past. He fears the project will silt up the creek and Flathead Lake and destroy his fish and habitat. "This is a battle for the soul of Montana," Young said. Arizona-based Discovery, founded by Stanford graduate Mike Meldman, has built more than 40 members-only communities worldwide. In Montana, its Yellowstone Club has counted Justin Timberlake, Bill Gates as members. At its Iron Horse development in Whitefish, also in Flathead County, a 7,928-square-foot home on 3.4 acres is listed for, wait for it, $10.9 million. Eric Payne, co-owner of a local design contracting firm, recalls protests when Discovery pitched Iron Horse but says the tone shifted. Iron Horse has put Whitefish on the map, said Payne, who spoke from his office overlooking Tourist Block, Central Avenue. Steve.
0: This article might be tongue-in-cheek, I'm not sure. Fiat's next move, a tiny EV for $14,000, by Ryan Felton. The storied Italian car brand Fiat is preparing to offer Americans an outside-the-box solution to rising new vehicle prices, with some notable concessions. Fiat, long the top-selling global brand of automaker Stellantis, said Tuesday that it has begun U.S. sales of a two-seat, fully electric compact car called Topolino, which translates to little mouse in Italian. It is indeed very little. The Topolino weighs a little more than 1,000 pounds, and at about 8 feet in length, the tiny vehicle is roughly as long as the former smart cars previously sold in the U.S. Drivers even have the option of jettisoning doors for a rope to enclose them, and a roll-up soft top if they choose. Unlike the smart car, you won't be seeing the Topolino on the highway. The microcar can max out at 25 miles an hour, putting it in competition with a class of low-speed vehicles and upscale golf carts sold in the U.S. that don't have to meet the crash-worthiness standards in place for typical passenger vehicles. The Topolino has no air conditioning system and is expected to drive up to 46 miles on a full charge. But Fiat thinks this is where it can find a niche. Even in a country where big pickups and SUVs rule the road, we don't do big cars. We don't do expensive cars. We don't do luxury cars. We don't do premium, said Olivier Francois, Fiat's chief executive, in an interview. We do small. Fiat is positioning the Topolino as an alternative option for a growing cohort of motorists considering a low-speed vehicle, such as a golf cart, for daily commuting. The brand notes that many golf cart owners buy those vehicles today for use outside of the course, suggesting there is a demand for additional options. With a price tag starting at $13,995 before fees, the Topolino, also the name of Mickey Mouse in Italian, represents the latest gambit from automakers looking to branch out and sell Americans on a smaller and more specialized type of vehicle. Slate Auto, a new Michigan startup, is set to begin production later this year on a $25,000 all-electric pickup truck that can be converted with a do-it-yourself kit into a five-seat sport utility vehicle. Next year, Ford Motor is also set to debut a small electric pickup truck starting at around $30,000. The Topolino will surely be a head-scratcher for some consumers, and Francois acknowledges there is a limited audience that might be receptive to the vehicle. He says Fiat has the flexibility to experiment in the U.S. thanks to its stature around the globe. Fiat's history dates back to the early 20th century. It returned to the U.S. market in 2011, following a nearly 30-year absence. The brand hasn't exactly taken off here, thanks in part to a historically small lineup of compact vehicles. It currently only sells an electric version of its 500 subcompact in the U.S. In 2025, Fiat represented far less than 1% of Stellantis' total sales in the U.S. But in countries like Brazil, for example, roughly 1 in 4 vehicles sold are Fiat, Francois said. Stellantis recently named Fiat one of the company's 4 key brands that, going forward, will receive 70% of the company's global product investment under a new business strategy. Rather than go bigger, Fiat is curious to see what Americans think of something much, much smaller like the Topolino, at about 3 feet shorter than the all-electric 500C. Federal regulators paved the way for small, low-speed vehicles to be sold in America more than 2 decades ago, and the cars have since gained steam in beach towns, resorts, and hospitality businesses, industry executives say. Under current regulations, such vehicles can only travel 20 to 25 miles per hour and aren't required to have doors or airbags, and they don't meet crashworthiness tests. But they must have a certain safety equipment, including seat belts, headlamps, turn signals, and rearview mirrors. Josh Tobin, owner of Tobin Auto Group in Nevada, which sells Fiat and other Stellantis brands, said he recently drove a Topolino to a car event in the city of Summerlin. The show primarily featured vehicles from exotic brands such as Ferrari and Lamborghini. The Topolino immediately hooked the crowd, with onlookers angling to snap photos. Which vehicle under $20,000 creates a crowd? Tobin said at the competition. Zero. Tobin said he has deposits from customers for nearly every Topolino or in route to a store. So far, car reviewers have split over the Topolino's chances of catching on. After Fiat brought the Topolino to last year's annual auto show in Los Angeles, the magazine Motor Trend wrote, "It feels like the perfect fit for a beach town, resorts, and narrow downtown streets." Car and Driver, meanwhile, described the Topolino as more like the Birkin bag of golf carts than any sort of useful commuter. Yet, Francois says he currently drives his own little Mauser on Miami, where he lives, and has been surprised by the response from passersby. "It puts a smile on everyone's face," he said. "I get more thumbs up than any other car I've ever had in my entire life." Good.
3: It'll be interesting to see how that plays out.
0: Yes, it will.
3: How many get crushed by?
0: Not that America likes big cars.
3: by an F-150 or something.
0: Yep. So.
3: All right. Good luck to them. Nokia supplies an AI data center boom. It's run by Patience Hagen. Nokia has come a long way from its 1990s era candy bar-shaped cell phone. The Finnish company doesn't even make phones anymore. It has pivoted instead to providing some of the crucial infrastructure inside data centers that support the artificial intelligence boom, and that shift has put its stock on a tear. Nokia sells equipment and software that acts as kind of logistics and delivery service for AI, including switches that connect servers and routers that direct data traffic between servers. The data center's thousands of miles of fiber cables are on the roads that the data travel. Then Nokia products are the trucks and sorting centers that get the data where it needs to go. In a statement, Chief Executive Justin Hotard called Nokia's offerings, quote, the backbone of the AI economy. The company is riding the wave as hyperscalers like OpenAI, Meta Platforms, and Google parent, Facebook, build data centers. Nokia stock price has risen roughly 90% so far this year as investors embrace its new identity as an AI infrastructure company with a stagnant legacy mobile business attached.
2: but its strategy also exposes it to the risks of a volatile sector and the supply chain constraints of a crowded market. Nokia stock is, quote, basking in the glow of the AI halo, said Daryl Skular, an analyst and director at telecom research firm Recon Analytics. However, he said its momentum, quote, relies on the success of AI itself, which is not 100% guaranteed. Nokia's former CEO, Pekka Lundmark, shaped the AI infrastructure strategy. Last year, under his leadership, Nokia bought Infinera, a maker of optical networking technology, the lasers, receivers, and chips that haul data around, in a deal worth $2.3 billion. Nokia's share of the North American optical network market grew to 27.3% in 2025 from 6.3% in 2024, according to Ian Redpath, a research director at advisory firm Omdia. That put Nokia solidly in the market's second place. Ciena leads with 50.1% market share, according to Redpath. Corporate metamorphoses aren't new for Nokia. Founded as a groundwood pulp mill on the banks of Finland's Nokianberga River in 1865, the company evolved through rubber and cables before it became known for mobile handsets. Market cap peaked at more than $250 billion during the dot-com bubble in 2000. Nokia sold its handset business to Microsoft in 2014 and still licenses the name to a phone maker. It leaned into mobile infrastructure, selling telecom service providers equipment that sits on cell towers and software for mobile networks. The mobile infrastructure business still makes up a little more than half of Nokia's revenue, but the unit's revenue has been declining since mobile carriers largely completed their fifth-generation network deployment. Steve.
0: Shell's traders get boost from conflict. Volatility gives a boost, but lost volume and cutter squeezes output. Article by Adam Whitaker. Shell's traders continue to benefit from volatility triggered by the conflict in the Middle East, but lost Qatari volumes have squeezed output, highlighting the conflict's uneven impact on the world's big energy companies. The British energy major said Tuesday that its gas trading division is expected to report a significantly higher results in the second quarter than the first, benefiting from higher gas prices, which are typically delayed due to price lag effects in contracts. Shell's oil traders are also expected to post a robust performance, continuing on from the bumper profits they netted at the start of the year. The war between the U.S. and Iran, which began in February, drove oil and gas prices higher and has caused dislocations across energy markets that Shell's vast trading desks have been able to cash in on. The company said its oil traders' result is expected to be in line with the prior quarter. While Shell doesn't break out its trading performance, adjusted earnings within its chemicals and products division, which houses its oil and traders, surged to $1.925 billion in the first quarter, swinging from a loss at the end of last year. Conflict kept oil prices high through most of the second quarter, but prices have fallen considerably since. The two sides reached a preliminary peace agreement in mid-June. Despite slow progress in the peace talks, supply across the Persian Gulf Strait of Hormuz, through which 20% of the world's crude oil typically flows, is rebounding, and analysts have cut their price forecast for the remainder of the year. However, intermittent exchanges of fire continue to trigger oil price volatility. Still, while Shell's traders gained, production of the company's integrated gas units suffered due to the fighting. Integrated gas production will fall significantly quarter to quarter, Shell said in its update, though it lifted its estimate slightly to 610,000 to 650,000 barrels of oil equivalent a day due to strong production of assets outside of the region. It had previously guided for 580,000 to 640,000 BOE a day. The unit produced 909,000 BOE a day in the first quarter, with the sharp fall down from the conflict's hit to output in Qatar, one of the world's most important exporters of gas. In May, Shell said it lost roughly 10% of its total production due to damage or shutdown assets in Qatar, where it owns the massive Pearl gas-to-liquids plant and has a 30% stake in Qatar Energy LNG facility. The Pearl site has been hit by an Iranian attack in March. One facility at the plant, referred to as a train, was damaged, and the company is hopeful it can get it back up and running early next year. Chief Executive Wao Sawan told the WSJ Leadership Institute CEO Summit in June. Production at the other train was shut down, with Shell expecting to restart production once the situation in the Strait allows. Second quarter volumes of liquefied natural gas are expected between 7.4 and 7.8 million metric tons after Shell raised its guidance from 6.8 million to 7.4 million metric tons. The company expects refining margins to rise to around $20 a barrel from $17 a barrel in the first quarter, with its refinery utilization rate around 110%. Shell's shares closed up 3.4% on Tuesday in London.
2: Private equity sits on 9-year backlog, determined by Mark Maurer. The private equity industry's next decade could be a slog. Buyout firms face a backlog of unsold portfolio companies that is only worsening as investor concerns deepen about artificial intelligence's impact on the software industry. The firms are expected to take about 9 years to clear their log jams at the current pace, according to PricewaterhouseCoopers' analysis of PitchBook data released last month. About 13,500 U.S. companies sat in private equity portfolios as of June 30th, up from roughly 13,300 at the end of 2025. PitchBook data released Tuesday show almost 4,000 companies have been held for 6 years or more. About 1,500 companies have been held for 9 years or more. Many private equity firms historically aim to hold investments for around 3 to 5 years, though the time frame has been expanding. That has prompted some impatient investors to shift their money elsewhere. Private equity fundraising efforts are on pace with 2025's muted totals, with the $159.6 billion raised in the year's first half on track to roughly match last year's total haul of $308 billion, PitchBook data show. The number of funds raising capital has fallen as fundraising becomes more concentrated among a small subset of large established managers. After binging on software firms in 2020 and 2021, many private equity firms are stuck holding companies with worsening outlooks and rising debt loads. While only about 1,200 of the 13,500 companies in private equity portfolios are in the software sector, according to PitchBook, they tied up an outsized portion of firms' capital after many were purchased at lofty valuations. Debts were already beginning to pile up at the software companies before the SaaS apocalypse, as it's called, when concerns over the risk AI poses to the software industry slashed the valuations of comparable publicly traded software companies this year. Many had taken out loans, assuming they would continue growing at the breakneck pace of the pandemic's remote work era. Their private equity owners are hesitant to sell at significantly lower valuations. The 2021 assets are probably the hardest ones to exit right now because of where the valuations were and are, said Darius Creighton, director of private capital advisory at Raymond James. There's a wall of stuff that's kind of building up that's going to have to come through. Firms have turned to the secondary market and continuation vehicles, which give fund investors an opportunity to cash out while allowing the sponsor to own and manage the asset. Steve.
0: Will someone blink in AI spending war? If Meta does rent out excess compute, it could signal that big tech companies have overbuilt. Big tech companies reining in their artificial intelligence spending may be a tantalizing prospect for some. It would be a costly one. That doesn't seem to be in the cards yet. Second quarter reports coming later this month will likely show another period of blowout AI investments. Wall Street analysts estimate that the combined capital spending by Google, Microsoft, Amazon, and Meta platforms surged 74% year over year to hit $168 billion in the June ending quarter, according to consensus estimates from Visible Alpha. This spending is crimping both the free cash flow and stock prices of those four companies. Only Google parent Alphabet has managed to outperform the S&P 500 this year. But there are some signs that AI's big spenders are looking for more ways to at least rationalize their investments. Before SpaceX went public last month, its xAI business signed a major deal to effectively share its computing capacity with Anthropic for $1.25 billion
1: a month.
0: SpaceX hasn't typically been counted among the hyperscale tech firms, so named for their computing networks. But Elon Musk's rocket company spent $12.7 billion in capital expenditures on its AI division last year, triple what it spent on the rocket business. And analysts expect more than $37 billion to go out the door this year to that aim, according to Visible Alpha. Now Meta may be getting in on the action. Bloomberg reported last week that the social network giant is developing a cloud computing business using the extensive AI network it has built out. Meta would be very late to that industry. Amazon, Microsoft, and Google have all been selling cloud services to businesses for well over a decade. But Bernstein research analyst Madison Rezaei says the scale of Meta's network already easily rivals cloud provider footprints. She estimates the power the company has about 20 gigawatts of computing capacity now, with an additional 14 gigawatts coming online in the next few years. Renting out some of that capacity would effectively confirm that Meta has overshot in its build-up. Founder and chief executive Mark Zuckerberg said as much at the company's annual shareholders meeting in late May. "We haven't done that yet because we think we have a use for the compute," Zuckerberg said in response to an investor's question about building a cloud service. "But obviously, if we get to a point where we feel that we have overbuilt, then that is an option that we have. The big question would be whether renting out excess capacity is a short-term offset to continued mega spending or a sign that such spending is about to recede." Meta is a smaller company than Amazon, Microsoft, and Google, but it has been the most ambitious in its AI investments. Zuckerberg has built up a division called Meta Superintelligence Labs in a push for the social network to be the first to develop a supercharged form of AI. Meta expects to spend well over half of its revenue this year on capital investments, which will likely take its free cash flow into negative territory for the first time in its life as a public company. The prospect of any of the mega cap tech giants scaling back their AI capex is a worrisome one for tech investors broadly. AI spending has pumped up the business of chip companies, makers of servers, and other tech hardware, as well as producers of memory chips and data storage systems. That, in turn, has sharply boosted their relevance to the market at large. The chip companies in the S&P 500 now make up about 18% of the blue chips index total market cap, compared with about 5% 5 years ago, according to data from S&P Global Market Intelligence. Most analysts doubt that Meta plans to actually scale back its spending. Meta is not stepping away from the AI race. It is turning early. Aggressive capacity commitments into a strategic value creation option, wrote Brent Thill of Jefferies. Still, the idea that the company has excess capacity at this stage of its AI cycle raises eyebrows. Justin Patterson of KeyBank Capital said, "It is conceivable that the scope of MSL's ambitions have narrowed versus Meta's original AI goals when it began the CapEx cycle. In any case, investors who have been watching the AI investment cycle closely aren't taking many chances." AI exposed stocks fell hard after the Bloomberg report, with the PHLX semiconductor index sliding 11% over a two-day period, as major chip names like NVIDIA, Broadcom, Advanced Micro Devices, and Intel have all fallen. George.
2: Cantor's rare earth deal spurs inquiry, driven by Ben Glickman. A group of Democratic lawmakers is seeking information from Cantor Fitzgerald about how the firm may have benefited on a deal from its ties with Commerce Secretary Howard Lutnick. In a letter to Cantor Fitzgerald Chairman Brandon Lutnick, the Commerce Secretary's son, the lawmakers raised concerns about potential violations of conflict of interest laws related to the U.S. government's $1.6 billion investment in USA Rare Earth, the company, according to a copy of the letter viewed by the Wall Street Journal. Cantor Fitzgerald was led by Howard Lutnick for more than 30 years before he handed its ownership to his children. The firm, which had previously worked with USA Rare Earth, acted as the lead placement agency on the company's private share offering in connection with the government's investment. The letter requested information about how Cantor was selected for the assignment and any fees it collected for its role. The letter signed by Senators Elizabeth Warren, Democrat of Massachusetts, Ron Wyden, Democrat of Oregon, and Chris Van Hollen, Democrat of Maryland, as well as Representative Zoe Loughran, Democrat of California, also request other details, including about any meetings between the firm and Commerce Department officials. A Cantor spokesman said the firm had no role in the USA rare earth negotiations with or financing from the government, including anything involving the Elder Lutnick. He added that Cantor has a longstanding commercial relationship with the company that predates Lutnick's government appointment. Democratic lawmakers this year sent similar requests for information to the Elder Lutnick and USA Rare Earth Chief Executive Barbara Humpton, seeking details of the deal. The new letter to Cantor Fitzgerald says the Commerce Secretary has, quote, refused to provide answers, leading to a broader inquiry that includes the firm. A new letter was also sent to Humpton seeking information. The lawmaker cited Humpton's past comments about the Elder Lutnick helping USA Rare Earth and asked for details on Lutnick or other Commerce Department officials' involvement in the private investment. Howard Lutnick's sons and other Cantor executives have maintained that the Elder Lutnick has no knowledge of firm matters. Steve?
0: Nestle to tweak recipes for GLP-1 users. Article by Amy Look. Nestle is looking to spice up some of its products to counter the dollar taste buds that can accompany GLP-1 weight loss drugs. With more people taking GLP-1 weight loss treatments, food companies face an opportunity and a looming threat, particularly for snacking categories that have long relied on high-calorie tastes. Packaged food is falling out of favor as more consumers are opting for smaller portions and fewer snacks between meals. Considering the shift in eating habits, Nestle has been testing packaged foods on consumers to understand how taste changes, the company's marketing chief, David Rennie, said. People don't want to eat as much on GLPs, and also your taste profile changes, Rennie said. GLP-1s sort of dull your taste profile. Perception of five basic taste qualities was depressed by GLP-1 drugs, a study published in 2025 volume of Psychology and Nestle Behavior Journal found. The company's chefs, who were coming up with new flavor combinations, will work with people on weight loss medications to get the right taste, Rennie said. This could include adding spices or more pepper, he said. The company has a range of frozen meals called Vital Pursuit, specifically for people on weight loss drugs. But not everyone is drawn to labeling that says something is GLP-1 friendly. Nestle tweaks many of its products to attract weight loss drug users. But the company doesn't always change or target the packaging, Rennie said. There are different consumer traits among users of GLP-1s, and companies need to be sensitive. Not everyone on weight loss drugs want to be reminded that they are taking the medication, Rennie said. People who take weight loss medications have different needs medically and emotionally from a brand point of view, Rennie said. To target GLP-1 users in a more implicit way, Nestle is printing clear nutrition labels on packs and changing some of its portion sizes. This includes a snacking category, where Rennie says consumers are interested in good quality but smaller treat sizes. Nestle also has been introducing new formats focused around protein and fiber, like its chocolate malt Milo drink in a high-protein formula, he said. George.
2: Eni, E-N-I, boosts the lithium wager, returned by Rhiannon Boyle. Italian energy company Eni, I suppose, how it's pronounced, is buying a 25% stake in a Chilean lithium project owned by Energy Exploration Technologies for $225 million, raising its bet on the U.S. startup as it branches out into batteries and the critical minerals needed to make them. Eni's stake gives it the rights to up to a quarter of future lithium production from the project, known as Black Giant, which could help supply a massive battery plant the company is developing in southern Italy at a time when demand for the critical mineral is forecast to rise sharply. Its investment in Black Giant comes 3.5 years after the venture arm of Eni took a stake in the Austin, Texas startup known as Energy X in a funding round led by General Motors. The deal is in line with Eni's strategy to diversify its supply chain, strengthening its entry into the critical minerals value chain through a partnership in a significant and innovative lithium project, Eni said. Eni has in recent years worked to diversify its earnings beyond oil and gas by betting on markets driving a shift to cleaner energy. Through a joint venture with CERI, S-E-R-I, Industrial, It aims to produce over 8 gigawatt hours of lithium iron phosphate batteries annually and capture more than 10% of the European stationary battery market. In May, Eni closed a $70 million investment in Canada's Nouveau Monde Graphite, which is developing operations to produce graphite materials, another critical battery component. At Black Giant, EnergyX will use its own direct lithium extraction technology, a new approach that aims to extract lithium more efficiently than traditional methods, where evaporation using man-made ponds separates out the metal over time. Direct lithium extraction, or DLE, has the potential to transform production of the battery metal, according to the International Energy Agency, which forecasts rapidly growing lithium demand to create a market shortfall by the 2030s. The Black Giant project in Chile's Antofagasta region is designed to produce up to 52,500 metric tons of lithium carbonate annually once its first two stages are complete in 2030. The first phase of 7,500 tons is expected to enter production in 2028. Eni said it will play a significant technical and operational role in the project. Under the deal, it will get a seat on Black Giant board. Eni's contribution goes well beyond a financial investment, said Guido Brusco, Eni's chief operating officer for Global Natural Resources. Steve.
0: And this article is in the personal journal section. New tools to solve screen time mania. Article by Ashley Wong. It's a gray plastic cube, about 2 inches on each side, lighter than a deck of cards, and is here to solve our screen time crisis. At least that's the pitch from the Gen Z founders of Brick. For $60, the device connects to an app that blocks distracting apps on a user's phone. Users say Brick by the company's term for being cut off from digital temptation until they tap the phone against the cube. Using NFC technology, the physical device connects with the app and restores access. It's the latest tool for reducing screen time, a potent device for the times when avoiding Instagram or TikTok can't be accomplished with willpower alone. And in an era of techlash, when consumers are looking for ways to reject the trappings of digital life, the product has also become something of a status symbol. Users post screenshots of their Brick phones on social media, broadcasting an out-of-office message of sorts, or boasting about their unreachability. Lifestyle influencers including Brett Coates Chody extol its benefits. Lord, Bowen, Yang, Mandy Moore, and Conan O'Brien are among its famous adopters. On a May episode of his podcast, O'Brien said that he has friends who get frustrated by his delayed text responses when he's bricked. They're so used to getting an immediate dopamine hit that they forget they're talking to someone who isn't walking around looking at their phone all the time, he said. Brick's founders, both computer scientists, say they are hardly lunatics. We love technology. We love building. Co-founder TJ Driver, 26, said in an interview, we're engineers. But before they started the company, they were grappling with a very contemporary dilemma. The technology that we love is oftentimes the thing getting in the way of us doing what matters in our lives, Driver said. Driver and his 27-year-old co-founder, Zach Nasdowitz, has been friends since they were first graders in Milwaukee. After they graduated from the University of Wisconsin-Madison, they tried to launch a few apps together, none of which fully took off. Throughout it all, we kept running into the same problem. We were constantly distracted by our phones and wasting hours a day that we wanted to spend on more important things, Nasdowitz said in an email. We had tried screen time tools, but they were too easy to override. In January 2023, they quit their jobs as software developers to build Brick out of Nasdowitz's parents' basement, and making their first brick out of wood with the help of Nasdowitz's father. They went through dozens of designs and sizes with help from a 3D printer before officially launching in September 2023. About 3 months later, Driver was at a Green Bay Packers game when Nasdowitz texted him. A social media post someone made about their product had gone viral. Suddenly they had 1,000 orders, a daunting fulfillment task for two guys who were still assembling, gluing, and packaging bricks themselves. Back then they were making at most 10 a day. Now they outsource manufacturing to China. The Brick is one of many programs and gadgets that have hit the market to help people who feel chained to their devices. Apple has built-in screen time limits that users can tailor to their needs. Bloom, another phone locking app, requires a tap against a card to restore access. Other apps including Focus Friend and Forest gamify and reward putting down the phone. There are even miniature jails you can lock your phone in.
2: Good. I think I'd go with that.
0: Yep, I like it.
2: Nscale secures funding for data centers. An AI infrastructure startup gets $900 million line of credit to expand build-out. It's run by Mauro Uro. Nscale Global Holding said it has secured a $900 million line of credit that would allow the UK artificial intelligence infrastructure startup to expand the build-out of data centers across Europe, the U.S., and the Asia-Pacific. The company relies on a network of data centers in Europe and the U.S. that it operates on its own or through partners, according to its website, but is seeking to expand AI infrastructure in Asia as well. Companies can tap its data centers by reserving graphics processing units, or GPUs, chips that accelerate the millions of computations required in AI training. Startup said the revolving credit facility would inject flexible liquidity to accelerate its data center build-out plans. A consortium of banks, including J.P. Morgan, Goldman Sachs, Morgan Stanley, MUFG, RBC Capital Markets, Bank of America, Credit Agricole, CIB, Deutsche Bank, Mizuho, SMBC, TD Securities, and KeyBank syndicated the facility. We're building the infrastructure that the world's largest technology companies depend on to train, deploy, and scale AI, and this facility increases our flexibility to do that at speed and at scale, Nscale Chief Executive Josh Payne said. Backed by NVIDIA, Dell Technologies, and Nokia, Nscale raised $2 billion earlier this year at a $14.6 billion valuation as investors continue to see promise in AI infrastructure. The closure of the revolving credit facility comes nearly 2 months after Nscale secured a $790 million in financing to build out a data center project in Norway. The company said that in May it would channel those funds to expand an AI data center just outside Narvik in northern Norway that is expected to include more than 30,000 NVIDIA Rubin processing units. Financing arrangements to support the build-out of AI infrastructure have raised concerns among some investors in recent months that companies might be taking on too much debt. Thanks so much for joining us. Please be sure to join us again tomorrow for another edition of the Wall Street Journal. Have a great day.

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1: Hello, it's Wednesday, July 8th, 2026. My name is Susan. I'm reading the Washington Post at the Talking Information Center. Trump's NATO bashing casts shadow over U.S. pledge to defend allies. NATO's Article 5 has long promised that an attack against one is an attack against all. President Donald Trump is not so sure. By Ellen Francis, Ankara, Turkey. President Donald Trump voiced skepticism about defending U.S. allies long before his rise to the White House. As a real estate and casino magnate, he complained in a 1990 interview with Playboy magazine that the United States was defending wealthy nations for nothing, which would otherwise be wiped off the face of the earth in about 15 minutes. Two presidential wins later, Trump has suggested repeatedly that he should quit NATO, the U.S.-led alliance built around the core premise that an attack against one is an attack on all. Soon after landing in Turkey on Tuesday to meet with NATO counterparts, Trump returned to the topic of his on-again, off-again push for U.S. control over Greenland, which is an autonomous territory of NATO ally Denmark. The president said during his last campaign that he would encourage Russia to attack nations that don't spend enough on defense, and more recently, angry at European criticism of the Iran war. Trump said the U.S. might stop promising to defend its allies. As leaders of NATO's 32 nations gather in the Turkish capital, they are set Wednesday to reaffirm commitment to the Mutual Defense Clause, known as Article 5, which covers the Euro-Atlantic space. But in Europe, Trump's wavering on this core tenet of the Western alliance has forced a reckoning over whether the U.S. would in fact come to the rescue of its allies in an attack. That seed of doubt suggests that the president might not need to withdraw the U.S. from NATO to undermine it, officials say. The questioning is now also complicated by U.S. plans to withdraw troops from the continent, as European leaders increasingly warn that Russia may soon try to test their defenses. We could remove all of our soldiers out of Europe, Trump said Tuesday during a meeting with Turkish President Recep Tayyip Erdogan. Trump told reporters that the Arctic territory of Greenland should be controlled by the United States, not by Denmark, claiming that European refusal is what hurt my relationship with NATO. For smaller nations and the former Soviet satellite states in Eastern Europe, NATO's Article 5 has long implied that a U.S. president would bring the full force of the U.S. military might to bear if any one of them were attacked. But today, for a NATO member such as Denmark facing Trump's demands, the promise of U.S. help in the event of an attack can ring hollow after staring down the prospect of being attacked by U.S. forces. Trump's push for NATO's biggest military power to seize territory from another NATO ally ignited a transatlantic crisis this year. The president's apathy toward mutual defense has also shaken allies by questioning what is meant to be unquestionable, said Camille Grand, a former NATO official who is now Secretary General of the main European Defense Industry Association. It's supposed to be a no-brainer, the sort of musketeer one for all for one commitment, no matter what, and so on, Grand said. So we end up in a situation where there are more doubts than with any other president in recent history, which makes the Europeans nervous. Despite Trump's grievance, which he repeated Tuesday, that U.S. allies are not there for us, The only time that NATO invoked Article 5 was after the September 11, 2001 terrorist attacks on the United States. Action under Article 5, which is part of the treaty that created NATO, is not automatic. In the event of an attack and an ally's request for assistance, the member states must agree unanimously to respond and decide how. The faltering confidence in U.S. guarantees has propelled Europe's costly mission to rearm and take more ownership of NATO, which the U.S. has led since its founding after World War II. Some European leaders have become more blunt about the impact of Trump's NATO threats. French President Emmanuel Macron recently warned that the alliance is worth what is left unsaid, that is, the trust behind it. If you create doubt every day about your commitment, you strip it of substance, Macron said. The U.S. still has nuclear warheads and tens of thousands of troops scattered across Europe, along with a firm grip on NATO's command and control structure. European officials say they will be capable of defending the continent alone if it comes to that, while seeking to keep Washington engaged. Yet more are now calling for Europe to mount a concrete push to replace much of the U.S. role, from frontline troops to

The U.S. Ambassador to NATO, Matthew G. Whitaker, said, "The United States is not going anywhere, but expects European nations to take charge of their defenses, now a common narrative of Europeans and the White House." NATO Secretary General Mark Rutte had managed to defuse the crisis over Greenland earlier this year, but it was not long before Trump grew irritated at European leaders seeking distance from the U.S.-Israeli war on Iran. The president, who once questioned the wisdom of triggering World War III by theoretically coming to the defense of tiny NATO ally Montenegro, was frustrated that European leaders shied away from a war that he and Israel unleashed outside the NATO realm. After the 9/11 attacks, NATO allies deployed aircraft to patrol U.S. airspace and naval forces to the Mediterranean. European nations, including Germany and Denmark, also sent troops to fight alongside U.S. forces in Afghanistan, getting embroiled in America's longest war, which some in Europe later regretted after the chaotic 2021 withdrawal. NATO officials insist that the Trump administration has made clear its commitment to Article 5 and that the alliance retains its full deterrence capabilities. Despite plans to pull forces and systems available to Europe, the U.S. officials have offered assurances that the U.S. nuclear umbrella remains intact. European diplomats say NATO's sprawling military infrastructure, which draws on forces and bases from Canada to Turkey to Estonia, would activate in a crisis regardless of Trump's social media musings. A second European diplomat acknowledged that Trump's NATO bashing creates uncertainty, but added that in case of an attack, our military is not going to wait for Trump. They will fight. Some also believe that pressure from Congress, especially hawkish Republican leaders, would compel Trump to defend longtime allies. The looming U.S. drawdown has spurred once unthinkable planning in European capitals on how to replace U.S. capabilities, such as aircraft or warships, and how the continent's militaries might fight a war with little to no American backup. Some policymakers stress that European nations don't need to backfill U.S. gaps one for one, but simply need to have enough to fight alone. A senior NATO diplomat said the alliance was going through a difficult time as Europe seeks more control while the U.S. retrenches. "We are in this period of transformation, which will have consequences that we can't even foresee," the senior diplomat said. Is that always easy? No, but I see true commitment. Alice Rufo, France's deputy defense minister, suggested there was little use in contemplating the volatility of U.S. policy when there is work to do. "What is predictable is that the U.S. wants Europeans to do more, and that there may simultaneously be several theaters of conflict in which we must assume our responsibility," Rufo said. "That's what we must prepare for," she said. "In any case, our approach to alliances rests on trust and predictability," Rufo added, "which I believe is a very powerful strategic tool in the current context." As health rumors swirl, GOP leaders say they've spoken with McConnell. By Ben Binde, Matthew Choi, and Anna Liss Roy. Several of Senator Mitch McConnell's Republican colleagues and allies said on Tuesday that they've spoken with him by phone, offering the fullest picture yet of the hospitalized Kentucky Republican's condition after more than 3 weeks in which he has not been seen publicly and his office has said little. Senate Majority Leader John Thune of South Dakota spoke with McConnell on Monday, and Senator John Barrasso of Wyoming talked with him Tuesday, their offices said. Both men spent years on McConnell's leadership team before rising to the top of the party. Thune served as his whip and Barrasso as the number three Republican, and the two now hold the Senate's top GOP posts. McConnell ally Scott Jennings said on social media that he too had talked with the senator, who remains in the hospital. But none of the accounts included McConnell speaking publicly himself, and his office has not disclosed what sent the 84-year-old to the hospital on June 14th. Amid the official silence from his office, others have rushed to fill the vacuum with rumors and theories. Right-wing influencers aligned with President Donald Trump

have spread unverified claims that the senator is gravely incapacitated and have accused GOP leaders of a cover-up. In some cases, the attempts from GOP allies to reassure have only driven conservative influencers to post even wilder theories about the situation. Trump ally and far-right activist Laura Loomer shared posts this week alleging, without evidence, that the senator is in a vegetative state. Even after Jennings, Thune, and Barrasso said they had spoken with McConnell, Loomer doubled down and described the situation as the biggest cover-up ever right now. Many noted that McConnell himself has not appeared, spoken publicly, or authorized a detailed medical disclosure. On Tuesday, McConnell's team directed reporters to tweets from his allies, saying the senator was taking the phone calls as recently as Tuesday afternoon, and those allies made efforts to offer details on the calls. Barrasso spoke with McConnell Tuesday afternoon for about 20 minutes, his office said. The two senators discussed the Graham Platner scandal in Maine, the recent Supreme Court ruling on coordinated spending limits, and legislative priorities like the National Defense Authorization Act, and confirming Trump's nominee for Director of National Intelligence, according to Barrasso's office. Senator McConnell was fully engaged and is eager to get back to the Senate, said Kate Noyes, Barrasso's communications director. A spokesperson for Thune said they had a lengthy and substantive conversation that covered a variety of topics, including national security. Jennings, a longtime advisor to McConnell, posted on social media Tuesday that he had spoken on the phone with the senator that morning for about 20 minutes. They discussed topics including Iran and Ukraine, Jennings wrote. Online accusations of a cover-up, including a post from former Congresswoman Marjorie Taylor Greene, also emphasized the fact that McConnell's wife, Elaine Chao, traveled to China after his hospitalization. A spokesperson for Chao, a former Secretary of Transportation, said that she was on a long-planned trip in China for her family's philanthropic work, that the senator's health did not warrant an immediate return to the U.S., and that Chao has since returned. During the trip, Chao met with Chinese Vice President Han Jiang, according to a readout from the Chinese embassy, and with U.S. Ambassador to China David Perdue, her spokesperson said. In response to a Monday post from a conservative influencer claiming that senators are all in on a cover-up, Senator Mike Lee of Utah replied that many senators know nothing about his condition, fueling additional speculation. By Tuesday afternoon, Lee had posted a follow-up on X, pointing to Thune and Barrasso's phone calls to McConnell as good news, but online skeptics were not appeased. McConnell, who had already announced that he would not seek re-election this fall, has served in the Senate since 1985 and led Senate Republicans from 2007 into 2025. While he was a leading proponent of Trump's legislative agenda during Trump's first term, he has been more willing to buck the president's desires in recent years. McConnell was admitted to the hospital on the morning of June 14th, according to a statement from his office, which added that he was receiving excellent care. EMS dispatch audio from the morning of June 14th suggests that emergency medical personnel were sent to McConnell's home to attend to an unconscious person in cardiac arrest. According to dispatch audio, a call went out at 8:36 a.m. for an unconscious person at McConnell's address, and an ambulance was sent with advanced life support crew. 6 minutes later, a medic radioed that CPR was in progress. At 8:43 a.m., a dispatcher relayed the emergency as a cardiac arrest. McConnell is named nowhere in the recording, though the address is his. On June 22nd, 8 days after McConnell was hospitalized, his office said that he wouldn't be voting that week as he continues his recovery. A July 2nd statement from McConnell's office provided little new information but said he was still in the hospital. The senator continues to improve and is working closely with his staff on Kentucky and Senate matters while the Senate is out of session, his office said. His office has not provided additional information since then. McConnell's continued absence may pose challenges for Senate Republicans.
There is no mechanism to remove and replace an incapacitated senator, even temporarily, unlike for other offices, including the presidency. The Senate does not allow proxy votes, and McConnell's absence reduces the Republican majority in the chamber to 52 Republicans to 47 Democrats. The Senate Appropriations Committee is evenly split between Republicans and Democrats without McConnell, which could prevent Republicans from advancing their spending priorities until his return. This is not the first health scare for McConnell in recent years. He had polio as a child and has acknowledged difficulty climbing stairs. He was hospitalized in March 2023 with a concussion and broken ribs after falling. He spent nearly 6 weeks away from the Senate recovering while he was still nominally the head of the Republican conference. Shortly afterward, in July and August 2023, McConnell twice froze mid-sentence while publicly speaking with reporters and needed assistance. He sustained a sprained wrist and a minor cut on his face after a trip and fall in December 2024. In February 2025, McConnell fell on the stairs exiting the Senate chamber and was later seen using a wheelchair. In October, he fell again, and he spent more than a week in the hospital in February for flu-like symptoms, according to his office. Medical issues are a recurring theme in the Senate. More than half the current senators are over age 65. Before her death at age 90 in 2023, Senator Dianne Feinstein of California faced scrutiny after months away from the Senate due to a shingles infection and amid concerns about her memory. Senator Strom Thurmond of South Carolina, who served until age 100, experienced repeated health problems, necessitating his move into a hospital while his staff managed much of his work. McConnell announced in February 2025 that he would retire at the end of his term in January 2027. Representative Andy Barr of Kentucky won the Republican primary to replace him in May and is heavily favored in the Senate race. In 2024, Kentucky Republicans changed state law to strip the governor of the authority to appoint a replacement senator in case of a vacancy, instead mandating a special election. If a vacancy happens late in an election cycle, however, the seat may remain empty until the newly elected senator takes office in January. Rahm Emanuel tells Israel, its alliance with the U.S. cannot survive as it has been. In a Tel Aviv speech Wednesday, a presidential prospect plans to warn that Israel faces a dead end without change, a move reflecting democratic pressure. By Dan Marika. Rahm Emanuel, the former Chicago mayor and potential Democratic presidential candidate, plans to use a speech in Tel Aviv on Wednesday to warn that America's relationship with Israel is not sustainable unless the Israeli government sharply changes course. Emanuel, according to draft remarks provided to the Washington Post, plans to offer criticism of all parties involved in the decades-long conflict between Israel and its Arab neighbors, warning that Israel has become a pariah under Prime Minister Benjamin Netanyahu, calling out the corruption of the Palestinian leadership in Netanyahu, calling out the corruption of the Palestinian leadership.

Colorado suffered primary defeats recently against political newcomers critical of their past backing of Israel, while Democrats weighing 2028 presidential runs are already facing tough questions on the Middle East. Party leaders have yet to find a way to navigate between those who still fundamentally support Israel, most of whom nonetheless criticize the Netanyahu government, and those who want to end all economic and military cooperation. Emmanuel may be in a particularly sensitive spot because his connections to Israel are notable. His uncle is buried in Jerusalem, and he served as a civilian volunteer for the Israeli military during the 1991 Gulf War. He also worked on Arab-Israeli peace as a top aide to Presidents Bill Clinton and Barack Obama. Emmanuel said in an interview that he opted to come and be frank by speaking in Israel rather than shooting spitballs from across the Atlantic. In a possible shot at other Democrats considering presidential runs, he added, "I don't think it takes a lot of courage to criticize Israel from the opinion pages of any publication or from the floor of the Senate." In his prepared remarks, the former congressman says the push for a greater Israel, one that includes Gaza and the West Bank, is as self-destructive and fanatical as the demands for Palestine stretching from the river to the sea. Emmanuel also plans to outline a three-part proposal: full diplomatic relations between Israel and its Arab neighbors, who will be responsible for standing up to a credible Palestinian Authority. 2, economic investment to deepen connections between Israel and its Arab neighbors. And 3, an end to the American taxpayer subsidy of Israel's defense budget. But the tone of his speech could be as important as the content. "Hear me now. Israel will be alone if its leaders choose to attempt to annex the West Bank and pursue the fantasy of a greater Israel," he plans to say. "America will not and cannot be complicit or complacent in that endeavor." In the interview, Emmanuel said his central message is that the status quo cannot continue. "I happen to think the alliance, if done right, serves American interests. But if it doesn't, I'm going to say this is going to change," Emmanuel said. "And if it doesn't change, it can't stay as is. This is not sustainable for the United States." Netanyahu comes in for particular criticism. "The prime minister and his government have led Israel into a dead end," Emmanuel plans to say. Emmanuel and Netanyahu have a tangled history. While working as Obama's chief of staff, Emmanuel challenged the prime minister on new housing in the West Bank, leading to headlines in Israel that Netanyahu called Emmanuel and Obama advisor David Axelrod safe, self-hating Jews. Emmanuel now wields that insult like a badge of honor, given Netanyahu's low standing among Democrats. "I didn't need a war to know that what he was going to do was going to lead to perpetual war. That's what I said to him in 2009," Emmanuel said in the interview. "If there was a prediction I wanted to be wrong on, that was it." Still, the speech reads like a statement of tough love from a friend, one that finds the former mayor leaning on his connections to the nation to deliver blunt criticism. Emmanuel plans to open by noting his uncle's gravesite on Jerusalem's Mount of Olives and his father's service in the Irgun, a Jewish underground militia during the 1948 Arab-Israeli War. "The most important thing a true friend can do is tell the truth, even when it's painful," he plans to say, "and today is a day for truth." Emmanuel, unlike many critics of Israel, contends in his speech that Israel over the years has repeatedly offered the Palestinians sovereignty in exchange for security, only to be rebuffed. Emmanuel said his trip to Israel is part of a broader strategy to mount a non-traditional presidential campaign, should he decide to take the dive into the deep end. "I'm not going to do a campaign the traditional way," Emmanuel said, adding that if he chooses to run, he will not make any announcement until after the 2026 midterms. The dramatic shift in Democrat position on Israel began in the Biden administration. President Joe Biden, a traditional pro-Israel Democrat, flew to Israel to show support in October 2023 after Hamas militants surged over the Gaza border and killed 1,200 people. As Israel mounted an aggressive retaliatory military campaign that ultimately killed more than 70,000 Palestinians, Biden was

0: increasingly besieged by progressive protesters at his events, hurling chants of Genocide Joe. Even with the 2028 election more than 2 years away, potential Democratic hopefuls are already facing questions about their stance toward Israel. California Governor Gavin Newsom in March referred to Israel as sort of an apartheid state, a remark he later walked back under pressure. Illinois Governor J.B. Pritzker was sharply critical of AIPAC, the influential pro-Israel group, after it spent lavishly on political campaigns in his state. Kentucky Governor Andy Beshear asked in a Politico interview in March whether Israel was guilty of genocide in Gaza, responded, "That's becoming one of those new litmus tests that we said we would never do as a party again." He added that he supports Israel and its right to exist, but disapproves of Netanyahu's handling of the Gaza war. What Graham Platner's Rise and Unraveling reveal about the politics of 2026. Karen Timmelty. The fatal miscalculation by the liberal activists who fueled the rise of an unknown 41-year-old Maine oyster farmer and combat veteran was not that they failed to vet Graham Platner. It was that in today's win-at-all-costs political environment, they didn't think they needed to. His backers were dazzled both by the prospect of putting forward a talented political outsider to take his shot at flipping a must-win Senate seat, and by the rebuke it would be to their own party's entrenched establishment. Though a rushed early scrub of Platner's background had revealed a few potential problems, including some offensive posts he had made on social media, his top strategist Daniel Moraff argued in a June interview with the Wall Street Journal that Mainers would actually view his flaws as selling points in his bid to unseat Republican incumbent Susan Collins. If what the voters wanted were people who were grown in vats and had never done or said anything that they might regret their entire lives, would have a very different country, Moraff told interviewer Aaron Zittner. Part of our thesis here is that people do not want their candidates grown in vats. They want people who are real human beings, and they want people who do not look and sound like the vat-grown people who've been leading this country off a cliff. And when red flags arose, the response of Platner and those behind his campaign was to lash out at the accusers and discount the evidence against him as politically motivated. Our problem with today's electoral environment is that we feel like once we have bought in, not only do we have to defend everything, but we also attack other people who raise doubts and concerns, said Christina Reynolds, who led rapid response for Barack Obama's and Hillary Clinton's presidential campaigns. Online and in social media are places where you are all or nothing. This kind of mentality has gained a foothold in both parties, she said, and added, I don't think Platner is going to be the only one to be an internet and online activist favorite and prove to be an incredibly flawed candidate. For a while, the packaging of Platner as the platonic ideal of an insurgent champion seemed to work. He crushed the state's sitting governor, Janet Mills, in the Democratic primary, proving so formidable against the candidate whom Senate Majority Leader Chuck Schumer had recruited that Mills suspended her campaign 41 days before the election. But revelations about Platner's not-so-distant past had piled up. They included that for two decades he wore a skull and crossbones tattoo known to be Nazi imagery, a connection he claimed to have been unaware of, that he had been sending sexually explicit messages to multiple women while he was married and until shortly before announcing his campaign, and reporting by the New York Times that he had exhibited violent behavior in past romantic relationships. On Monday came what appears to be a final unsurvivable blow for Platner. Jenny Rassicot, a woman who said she previously dated him, alleged in interviews with multiple news outlets, including The Post, that he had sexually assaulted her in her home in 2021. Even before Rassicot went public with her allegation, polls were showing his image was already in negative territory. In a New York Times, Portland Press Herald, Siena survey conducted late last month, 76% said they had heard a lot about controversy surrounding Platner, with 52% saying the information meant they couldn't support him or had questions about whether they could. Plattner adamantly denied having engaged in non-consensual behavior with Racicot, but said he recognizes the growing reality of his situation. We are taking the time to reflect on the best path forward for the state that I love, the people that I love, the movement I belong to, and the goal of defeating Susan Collins, he said in a video. Meanwhile, there has been a stampede of other Democrats, including Senator Elizabeth Warren of Massachusetts, who once called Plattner my kind of man, withdrawing their endorsements. With so much at stake, the best path forward is for Graham Plattner to step aside as the Democratic nominee and address these serious allegations outside the Senate race, Warren said in a statement. Maine's Democratic Party and the Senate Democratic campaign arm also pulled their support and called for Plattner to step aside. The question has now all but certainly become not if, but when Plattner will do it. Maine law stipulates he must by Monday, July 13th, if the state party is to have an opportunity to put a replacement on the ballot. Democrats, meanwhile, will have to reckon with the very real possibility they have squandered their opportunity to pick up what had once been considered a highly winnable Senate seat, and with it, their chance of regaining control of Congress. Haitians in U.S. fear mass deportations. Haiti fears mass return. By Widlore Merencourt. After the administration of President Joe Biden deported Maxon Aurelian to Haiti in September 2021, he fled the country again the next month. A construction worker, Aurelian had spent about $3,000 traveling to the United States in search of what he called a better life. But it was the height of the pandemic, and the Biden administration was expelling new arrivals by the thousands, often in shackles. It was weeks after the assassination of President Jovenel Moïse. Back in Haiti, Aurelian says, he learned that some returnees had been attacked, robbed, or kidnapped. His wife and four children were living in Port-au-Prince in 2024 when armed men attacked their concrete home. They escaped, he says, but the attackers burned the house down and destroyed their small food business. The presidency remains vacant. The country hasn't held elections in a decade. Powerful gangs armed largely with weapons imported illegally from the United States control as much as 90% of the capital, UN officials say. Aurelian, now 50 and living in Chile, is trying desperately to get his family to Chile, Brazil, or the United States if a legal pathway becomes available. For them, the Supreme Court decision allowing the Trump administration to end temporary humanitarian protections for hundreds of thousands of Haitians in the U.S. comes at exactly the wrong time. I don't think Haiti is a place where people should be deported today, Aurelian says. It's hell. Many here agree. Mass deportations would cost the economy billions of dollars in remittances annually, analysts say, and mass arrivals could further destabilize a country already suffering record displacement. Fear is spreading through Haitian communities in the U.S. Within hours of the court decision, the San Diego-based Haitian Bridge Alliance received more than 250 calls to its hotline, Executive Director Ghislaine Joseph said. People wanted to know whether they could continue going to work, sending children to school, or simply shopping for groceries. The Obama administration granted temporary protected status to Haitian nationals in the United States in January 2010 after a 7.0 magnitude earthquake shook Port-au-Prince into rubble. The designation has enabled more than 330,000 Haitians to stay and work in the U.S. regardless of their immigration status. It does not offer a pathway to permanent residence or citizenship. TPS was extended by the Obama and Biden administrations as Haiti endured cascading crises, including a deadly cholera outbreak, destructive hurricanes, Moise's assassination, and the spread of gangs. The first Trump administration tried to end the protections, but was blocked by the courts. Last year, then Homeland Security Secretary Kristi Noem determined that conditions had improved to the point where Haitians can return home in safety and moved to end the protections. The U.S. State Department continues to warn Americans against traveling here, its strongest advisory level, because of crime, terrorism, kidnapping, unrest, and limited health care. The Supreme Court ruled last month that the courts did not have the authority to review the determinations on Haitians or Syrians. The administration may begin removing those who don't otherwise have a right to stay in the country. More than 2,300 people here have been killed in gang-related violence this year, UN High Commissioner for Human Rights Volker Turk reported last month. Kidnappings for ransom are rising. James Boyard, an Inspector General of the Haitian National Police and Chief of Staff to the Defense Minister, was abducted with his wife and six-year-old daughter in broad daylight last month in Port-au-Prince. A UN-backed force arrived here this spring in the latest international effort to contain the armed groups, but insecurity continues to spread. Gang clashes in Cité Soleil have disrupted the distribution of fuel, major hospitals in Port-au-Prince remain closed, and organizations supporting survivors of sexual violence are struggling after funding cuts to U.S. foreign assistance. Economists warn that any increase in deportations could carry consequences well beyond those directly affected. Money sent home by migrants, a critical source of income from many Haitian households, made up 16.3% of Haiti's GDP in 2024, the World Bank estimates. The great majority of these remittances come from the United States. Families receiving that money typically spend it on essentials, food, rent, and children's school fees. Nearly every pillar of the Haitian economy today has weakened, except private transfers from the diaspora, economist Ennemi Germain said. Haiti's economy is expected to contract again this year, according to the International Monetary Fund. The World Bank estimates that 4.1 million Haitians, more than a third of the population, live on less than $3 a day, the international threshold for poverty. Any large-scale deportation from the United States to Haiti would be a fatal blow to a population and an economy already under extraordinary strain, says Germain, who studies development and public policy. It would accelerate impoverishment in Haiti. Roughly half of Haiti's 12 million people are experiencing acute food insecurity or worse, according to the UN World Food Program. Those returning from the United States would arrive in conditions of poverty without realistic employment prospects, Germain said. That would amount to exporting poverty into Haiti and feeding crises that already exist. Lalanne Rose Bethibe, 19, lives in the coastal town of Jeremy. She receives $100 to $200 from time to time from an uncle who migrated to the U.S. under a humanitarian parole program open to Haitians during the Biden administration in 2023. Her uncle survives through temporary jobs, she said, living largely out of public view to avoid drawing attention. Yet his support is paying for her first year of law school, about $400, along with groceries and household expenses for her sister, mother, aunt, and grandmother. Deporting my uncle would amount to amputating us from a key member of the family, she said. I would have to leave university. The country is already absorbing thousands of returnees a month from the Dominican Republic, which has cracked down on Haitian migrants, the Bahamas, Turks and Caicos, Jamaica, and the United States. More than 823,000 have been forcibly returned to the country since 2023, according to the International Organization for Migration. Many have been unable to return to their homes. Roads are blocked or their neighborhoods have been overrun by armed groups or destroyed. Some have been kidnapped or killed. A record 1.5 million have been displaced by violence, according to the IOM. The Haitian government should request a moratorium because Haiti is not prepared to receive deportations today, said Katia Bonte, coordinator of the support group for returnees and refugees. There are camps everywhere and people living in the streets. Receiving thousands more Haitians deported from the United States right now would be catastrophic. Joseph said migrants fear Haiti is ill-prepared to safely receive them. We have what amounts to a quasi-government that is unable to protect its people, she said. U.S. policy, she said, is one of the reasons the country is in its current state. The U.S. occupied Haiti militarily from 1915 to 1934, initially supported the murderous kleptocrats François Papadoc Duvalier and his son Jean-Claude Baby Doc Duvalier, and continues to be the main source of the gang's weapons. The Supreme Court ruling has reminded some Haitians of the conditions that drove them to leave. Wilfred Vallon was watering his banana garden in Marisseau one morning in April 2024 when he saw a convoy of heavily armed men on motorcycles and in vehicles headed toward his neighborhood. The 48-year-old farmer took cover, called his wife in Jumel, and ordered her to gather their two children at home, ages 6 and 8, and flee their two-bedroom house. They escaped, but lost nearly everything. Members of Grand Grief, one of Haiti's most powerful armed groups, destroyed 22 acres of rice, beans, vegetables, and fruit, as well as Love, the restaurant Vallon had named for his wife. They looted his beverage store and stole 25 goats, 8 head of cattle, and valuable family possessions. A cousin was riddled with bullets, he said. He survived, but a dozen neighbors were killed. Much of the area was set ablaze. Vallon fled to the U.S. through the humanitarian parole program. His wife and children remain in Haiti, moving from place to place, sleeping wherever they can. They have not returned home. Vallon now works as a restaurant cook in West Palm Beach, Florida. The court decision, he said, left him feeling shock and desolation. He blames the U.S. for the level of violence back home. More than 80% of firearms recovered at crime scenes in Haiti and submitted to the U.S. Bureau of Alcohol, Tobacco, and Firearms for tracking in 2021, the last year for which data is available, were linked back to the United States. They could stop the flow if they truly wanted to, Vallon said. If lawless criminals were not making our lives impossible, we could return home without a problem. Life in the U.S. has been far harder than he expected. After more than a year out of work, he now earns about $2,000 a month, barely enough to cover his expenses and send money back to his family. His businesses in Haiti generated between $4,600 and $9,200 a month. Without insecurity, he said, my country is a paradise. It's been a bizarre week for tornadoes, hitting 3 uncommon places globally. A deadly twister struck central China, along with a particularly weird one in Alaska, and potentially the first ever in Guam, by Matthew Capucci. Tornadoes can happen anywhere that storm, fuel, and spin overlap, but this week has been downright bizarre. Tornadoes were reported in China, Alaska, and Guam amid a string of unrelated thunderstorms. The tornado in China happened Sunday night into early Monday morning in Huanggang in Hubei province, about 50 miles east of Wuhan. At least 11 people have reportedly died as the tornado plowed through city streets, flattening warehouses and ripping apart well-constructed buildings. It probably contained winds in what would be the EF3 to borderline EF4 range on the enhanced Fujita scale, which assigns a 0 through 5 rating to the damage produced, or between 150 to 170 plus mile per hour winds. However, Chinese officials may not employ the same forensic rating techniques as U.S. forensic meteorologists. According to Eric Wang, a Chinese storm chaser and severe weather specialist, this is China's deadliest tornado since a 2.5-mile-wide behemoth hit Funing in June 2016, killing 98 people. Guam, meanwhile, was clipped by Super Typhoon Bavi on Monday morning local time. A gust to 100 miles per hour was measured at Guam's international airport, but the island of Rota, 60 miles north, was hit by the eye wall and eye directly. That probably brought gusts over 150 miles per hour. As Bavi approached the northern Mariana Islands, a swarm of tornadoes and waterspouts pinwheeled through the near shore waters. Radar confirms one of them swirled through the Arrote Peninsula northwest of Santa Rita, lofting vegetative debris. That would make it Guam's first tornado on record, though the U.S. National Weather Service in Tian hasn't officially released a statement. It's unlikely that any structures were damaged given the rurality of the locations impacted, and it's unclear if any tornado damage would be specifically discernible considering there was also a typhoon ongoing at the same time. Perhaps the weirdest tornado of the past week, however, occurred July 4th in the remote Alaskan wilderness midway between Anchorage and Fairbanks. Video taken from the Alpine Creek Lodge on the Denali Highway depicts a mature vortex descending to the tree line. It was reportedly visible for about 15 minutes and occurred with a towering cumulus cloud on the verge of becoming a thunderstorm. Because it occurred over a rural area, there were no structures reported affected, and pockets of sparse vegetation means there probably isn't any tree damage to survey. In situations where a tornado occurs, but a damage rating can't be assessed, the National Weather Service assigns an EFU, or unknown rating, that would be appropriate for this case. The local Weather Service office in Anchorage, however, declined to do so, arguing there are no visible signs that the funnel was in contact with the ground, despite the fact that the funnel extended below the horizon. One independent forensic analysis found that the land slopes minimally behind the visible horizon, meaning that it's almost certain the tornado was in contact with the surface. Moreover, it's virtually impossible to have such a well-developed, long-lived, and smooth laminar funnel exist without ground contact. There is inconsistency in how the Weather Service in Anchorage has handled the rating, considering its decision to confirm a landspout tornado atop Rusty Point in Chugach State Park in April 2024. The images presented questions as to the nature of that vortex, which closely remembered an airplane contrail. Regardless, the recent July 4 event appears to be only the seventh tornado on record in the state. Judge blocks DOJ effort to obtain info on 2020 election workers in Georgia by Jeremy Roebuck. A federal judge on Tuesday blocked a Justice Department demand for the names, addresses, and contact information for hundreds of 2020 election workers and volunteers in Georgia's most populous county. The Justice Department subpoena, served on Fulton County in April, is part of the DOJ's broad investigation of President Donald Trump's 2020 loss in the state. But U.S. District Judge William Ray called the breadth of the department's request staggering and concluded that it served no valid investigative purpose. Trump has repeatedly made false assertions that his 2020 loss to Joe Biden in Georgia and other key states that year was a result of fraud. But the judge said the standard 5-year statute of limitations on almost any crime the department might wish to charge expired last year. Ray, a Trump appointee, credited arguments by the county's lawyers who maintained that the subpoena served no purpose other than to harass election workers ahead of this year's midterm vote and to fan baseless speculation about the 2020 campaign. Everyone, whether you support the president or you do not, or whether you believe the 2020 election was fair or believe that it was not, should be concerned about the DOJ's ability to utilize the power of the grand jury to appropriate your private information without a legitimate purpose, Ray wrote. The judge acknowledged that the law gives prosecutors wide latitude to seek information through the grand jury process, but, he added, that does not give the DOJ the right to use the grand jury to do whatever the DOJ wants. Trump lost the 2020 race in Georgia to Biden by about 12,000 votes. He has continued to insist the election was stolen, despite findings to the contrary, by dozens of audits, recounts, court rulings, independent reviews, and an assessment by Trump's former Attorney General William Barr. Since his return to the White House last year, Trump has deployed several federal agencies to find evidence to support his claims, and he has demanded that Republicans in Congress pass an array of reforms aimed at shoring up election security based on his discredited assertions. The Justice Department has said it is investigating irregularities that occurred during the 2020 presidential election in Fulton County, home to Atlanta, and a locale that has become an epicenter for conspiracy theories about the 2020 vote. Earlier this year, the FBI seized more than 600 boxes of voting material from the county as part of that probe. The application that agents submitted to obtain a search warrant for that raid was largely based on well-worn and previously debunked conspiracy theories. Another Trump-appointed federal judge in Atlanta called the inclusion of those claims in the application troubling in a ruling in May, but he denied a request from the county to order the FBI to return the material it had seized. The subpoena for the election workers' personal information was issued in April by the office of Dan Bishop, a former Republican member of Congress who was named the interim U.S. attorney for the Middle District of North Carolina last year. In March, he was appointed by former Attorney General Pam Bondi to oversee election integrity investigations across the country. In defending the subpoena, prosecutors said questions over whether any potential charges were time-barred were premature. They maintained that the point of the request was to locate election workers who might have relevant information to their inquiry so they could determine what, if any, charges might be filed. Ray, in his ruling Tuesday, acknowledged that the Justice Department had identified some potential charges related to the 2020 election that still might be viable despite the expiration of the 5-year statute of limitations. Those offenses are tied to whether county officials retained records related to the vote as the law requires. However, Ray said, the subpoena issued by Bishop's office was unlikely to yield information to support such a charge, since most of the election workers and volunteers who worked the polls and helped tabulate votes in 2020 had nothing to do with the retention of records years later. That task is overseen by county employees. Thus, an investigation of alleged criminal conduct of anyone that may have led to the certification of the 2020 election in Georgia would not be a legitimate use of the grand jury and its subpoena power, the judge wrote. In recent months, the Justice Department has also launched inquiries into Arizona's 2020 results, questioned election workers in Wisconsin, and searched the offices of a voter registration group in Ohio. UK's Farage steps down to run again, France's Le Pen to run for president. By Joshua Yang. Two insurgent right-wing politicians in Europe, both under financial scrutiny that has jeopardized their political prospects, launched career-deciding election bids Tuesday. Nigel Farage, the leader of the surging Reform UK party in Britain, said he would resign from Parliament to rerun for his seat in a test of voter confidence amid a brewing donation scandal. And French opposition leader Marine Le Pen announced she would run for the presidency next year after an appeals court shortened a ban on holding public office tied to her conviction in an embezzlement case. In London, Farage, a close ally of President Donald Trump and an architect of Brexit, Britain's departure from the European Union, said he would effectively challenge voters to either renew or reject his political mandate amid two parliamentary investigations into allegations that he accepted undeclared donations and benefits, including a £5 million gift from a cryptocurrency billionaire. In Paris, the appeals court largely nullified the penalties of an embezzlement conviction that had barred Le Pen, leader of the anti-immigrant National Rally Party and a thrice unsuccessful French presidential candidate, from holding elected office for 5 years. Both Le Pen and Farage have been fixtures on their national stages for decades. The increasing popularity of Le Pen and her increasing vote shares in three successive presidential runs have played a key role in the right-wing politics sweeping much of Europe. Farage has helmed successive far-right parties in the UK since the 2000s and was a key proponent of his country's departure from the European Union in the run-up to the 2016 Brexit referendum, which his side won. In the 2024 election, Farage won a seat in Parliament, his first victory after 7 prior attempts under the banner of the Reform UK Party. As the French presidential election and the parliamentary special election approach, both political leaders have the potential to reshape their country's anti-immigration, right-wing political flanks. Tuesday's decision found Le Pen guilty of her original embezzlement conviction, but reduced the ban on holding elected office, clearing a way for her to enter the race to succeed term-limited French President Emmanuel Macron. Hours later, she confirmed in an interview with the French news channel TF1 that she would run while also challenging the ruling in the Court of Cassation, France's highest court of appeal. Le Pen's decision to run upends previous expectations that Jordan Bardella, Le Pen's 30-year-old protege and anointed successor, would take her place. The national rally is competitive in the polls for the 2027 presidential election. Across the English Channel, a special election, a by-election in British parlance, would put Farage's case in front of the voters of Clacton, a right-wing stronghold in East England that Farage handily won in the 2024 election. But the political mandate to emerge from the by-election may be a weak one. After Farage's announcement, all but one of Britain's main political parties said they would not contest the by-election, with the ruling Labour Party calling it a gimmick. The far-left Green Party has not announced whether it intends to field a candidate. Winning the by-election would also not put an end to Farage's parliamentary investigations, which are set to be suspended unless Farage is re-elected. And a reduced vote share in Clacton could add to the questions over Farage's leadership of the Reform UK party following its defeats in two recent by-elections. Thank you for listening to the Talking Information Center. 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
2: Hello from the Talking Information Center. This is Allison Davies on Wednesday, July the 8th, reading from the USA Today. From the front page, the U.S. doesn't deserve this black eye in the World Cup. Trump's red card play adds insult to injury. In Seattle, the U.S. men's national team deserved better than this. Not the loss that brought their World Cup party to a screeching halt in the round of 16 on Monday, July the 6th. They earned every bit of that, finally looking like the team everyone feared they would be at this World Cup, rather than the one that had established a new standard for the US men's team. It stinks. I don't like to be eliminated from anything, Tyler Adams said after the 4-1 loss to Belgium that dumped the team out of the World Cup. Tonight was not a good performance, probably overall. It's not what we looked to achieve. There was a lot of things we could have done better. When you concede goals that easily against a team of that quality and that calibre, it's going to be difficult. We gave them good chances, or even half chances, and they finished them. It was just a little bit too easy today. The US men's national team was tentative and sloppy, very much not ready to go toe-to-toe with one of the big European teams. Even one as vulnerable as Belgium had looked at this World Cup, and without two of their regular starters in Kevin De Bruyne and Jeremy Doku. The men's team was on the back foot from the opening whistle and could never find their groove. Belgium made easy work of the US defence and could easily have had another two goals in the first half alone. Even the jubilation after Malik Tillman's equaliser in the 31st minute quickly evaporated as Charles de Ketelaer scored his second goal of the night. For Belgium, 2 minutes later, Adams, Captain Tim Ream, and coach Mauricio Pochettino said the firestorm that raged around the team the last 2 days, through no fault of their own, wasn't a factor in their loss. We don't need to find another excuse. I just think we were not good enough, Pocinetto said. It wasn't a situation that affected our group. But, and again, this wasn't their doing. It changed the way people looked at the men's team, coating their wonderful feel-good story in ick. FIFA's disciplinary committee overturned Follerin Balogun's red card suspension, allowing him to play against Belgium. Less than 36 hours before the game, I might add. That already had folks howling. Belgium coach Rudi Garcia said he thought it was an April Fool's joke. A Norway coach, Sturle Solbakken, called it a big mistake. Then it came out that President Trump, who long ago turned FIFA President Gianni Infantino into a lapdog, had intervened. Infantino and FIFA insisted Trump's phone call had nothing to do with the disciplinary committee's decision. But if anyone buys that, I've got a bridge to sell you. Suddenly, the men's team was a political football. All the goodwill the team had built up for the past month was overcome by the stench of Trump's dirty dealing. This was no longer a debate about the rightness or wrongness of Balogun's suspension being lifted. This was an existential conflict for many fans who had fallen hard for the men's team, in part because they saw the team as wholesome and a reflection of the country it represented, only to have it co-opted by Trump. The success was now intertwined with Trump and the opinions were loud and unending. We've done a good job with this group of allowing outside noise to be outside noise. It's got nothing to do with us as players and getting ready for games, Ream said. It's one of those things that it's the world we live in. We were fully focused on us as a group and as a team and fully focused on the game and not really worried about what was being said or debated in the outside world. Still, they didn't deserve to be even in the conversation. The team struck all the right notes at this tournament, even in the wake of Balogun's suspension. Had the player spent the days after he got his red card complaining or whining about injustice, this exit might feel different. But they went out of their way to be mature and not make themselves out to be victims. Balogun even shook the referee's hand after the game. I never want to react out of anger and out of emotion, he said on Friday, July the 3rd. There's still lots of people we're inspiring, little kids, boys and girls who are watching, and we have to show them the correct way to handle things, even when you think it's unjust. I felt I did that. And yet they still got pulled down into the muck, as if they had dialed Infantino's number themselves. When people remember this team decades from now, the milestone wins, record number of goals and the Country Roads song will come to mind first, but Trump trying to put his finger on the scale on their behalf will be part of the memory too. It's inescapable. The US men's team took the country on a heck of a ride at this World Cup. It's too bad it ended in this train wreck. They deserved better. This was written by Nancy Amour, a columnist for the USA Today. Campaign Funds for Childcare by Madeline Mitchell. New York mom starts a movement that may help get more elected. Gretchen Shirley was nursing two children when she decided to run for Congress in 2018. During the day, she gave speeches and knocked on doors with a baby wrapped to her chest and a toddler at her side. In the afternoons, she relied on her mother's help for childcare. Her mother would come over to watch the kids while she went back out to hit the campaign trail. Honestly, 6 months into the campaign, it was very clear to me why there weren't more mums of young children in office, Gretchen said. It really wasn't sustainable. Gretchen Shirley lost the race to incumbent Peter King, who continued to represent New York's 2nd District in the U.S. House of Representatives until 2021. But during her campaign, she won a precedent-setting Federal Election Commission vote to allow candidates for federal office to use campaign money for childcare. And with that, she sparked a movement and the next chapter of her career by launching the Vote Mama Foundation, a research organization that tracks the political participation of mothers. I definitely plan to run for office again. I don't know when, Gretchen told USA Today. Honestly, right now, I feel like I can make so much more of a difference building Vote Mama than I can with one vote in Congress, because I'm working on changing the political system across the country. In addition to the Federal Commission's vote, 19 states have enacted laws allowing candidates running at state and local levels to use contributions for childcare. Another 21 states and Washington, D.C. have approved the use of campaign funds for childcare via ethics rulings and other opinions. Some states have started to broaden these rules to allow candidates to use campaign money for other dependent care too, like elder care. Georgia Democratic Representative Nikema Williams ran a successful campaign in summer 2020 while working full-time. Meanwhile, her then 4-year-old son's daycare shut down because of COVID and he started virtual kindergarten. It felt impossible to do it all, she said. When she met Gretchen Shirley and learned she could use campaign money for childcare, she hired her son's daycare teacher.

was a sole supporter and that some of her colleagues told her she would be attacked for being a woman and a mum. But other key supporters trickled in, including Hillary Clinton, whose team wrote a 3-page letter in support. The commission unanimously approved her request in May of 2018, and Gretchen quickly hired a nanny to her campaign staff. "It really, genuinely changed the way that people have run for office," she said. "It can completely transform the political landscape." Since then, parents running for federal office have spent more than $1 million in campaign funds on childcare, and parents running for state and local offices have spent more than $700,000, according to Vote Mama. This includes more than 200 mums, dads, Democrats and Republicans. "By establishing childcare as a valid use of campaign money," Gretchen said, "the question is no longer who can afford to run for office, but who really wants to serve their community." She hopes that with more women and parents in office, more family-friendly policies like paid family leave and affordable childcare will come to the forefront. Right now, Gretchen said, it's just not difficult for women to run for office. For some mothers, it feels impossible to even participate in the political process. "Say there's a town hall. It's at 7 o'clock at night. It's during bedtime. If they bring their kids, they get looked at. They get dirty looks because their baby might be crying while they're trying to answer a question. That's why it's so important to get more mothers in office, to promote policies and systems that make it easier for families to live their everyday lives. As a woman of colour born and raised in the South, and as a mama and as a Christian, I know we all deserve representation," Williams said, "and I deserve to be able to raise my child and to also live a life where my young son knows that women can accomplish anything that men can accomplish in this society." USA Today exclusive, the young Castro. The Cuban heir has an open line to the US. Obscure power broker has vision, access and clout. And this is part two of a two-part series. In Havana, the Trump administration has been coy about who, if anyone, it sees as a credible Cuba interlocutor. Raul Guillermo Rodriguez Castro believes he is that person. He's unknown to many outside Cuba, holds no official government office, and rarely appears in Cuba's state media. He had never spoken to a U.S. news outlet before a series of exclusive interviews with USA Today in June in Havana. But the favorite grandson of former Cuban president Raul Castro and grandnephew of Fidel Castro is now in the seat of power in Havana and said he's ready to negotiate the future of his country, and he wants to deal directly with President Trump. Rodriguez Castro, 42, has growing direct and indirect lines to senior American officials, such as Secretary of State Marco Rubio, well-connected American businessmen, and a multitude of White House hangers-on, such as Victor Mello, a Republican congressional candidate in Rhode Island, who twice traveled to Havana in June to meet Rodriguez Castro. The State Department said it did not authorize Mello's trip. All are trying to shape the Trump administration's Cuba policy. Castro speaks with conviction when he discusses negotiating with the White House. He uses his hands vigorously to punctuate points and alternates between a gentle and booming voice. He said he's determined to not throw away the ideology his family fought for. After all, it was his grandfather, he said, who chose him. Historic heroes will always have a word, he said. Yet he doesn't appear to covet political power, said one person, who dined with him in Havana several times in recent months. Instead, the source said, Rodriguez Castro feels he might be the only one who can appease the Americans' demands for change without giving up the ideals of the revolution. Rolito offers him more flexibility because he is a quasi-official. He's a military officer, but his role is much larger than it is on paper, said Pablo Ochoa, an expert on security issues in Latin America at the University College of London. Rodriguez Castro spoke with Rubio for the first time in January, shortly after the U.S. military captured Venezuelan President Nicolas Maduro and his wife Celia Flores in a dramatic raid in Caracas. 32 Cuban soldiers working security for Maduro were killed. Rodriguez Castro said he knew many of them and was shaken by their deaths. He faced Rubio in St. Kitts a month later, followed by a discussion in April at Havana's Convention Center with Jeremy Lewin,

0: State Department official who until recently was in charge of all U.S. foreign assistance, Rubio's de facto Cuba envoy. Rodriguez Castro was also in the room when CIA Director John Ratcliffe visited Havana in May. The Trump administration has imposed sanctions on dozens of companies linked to the Cuban government and senior regime officials and their families from the president on down. Rodriguez Castro, tellingly, has not been sanctioned. That appears by design. In the wake of the U.S. military strike on Venezuela, the Trump administration bet that Rodriguez Castro could be the one to broker economic and political change, said Ricardo Herrero, executive director of the Cuba Study Group, a nonpartisan organization of Cuban-American leaders that advocates for reconciliation with Cuba. A former U.S. official confirmed the Americans have quietly been vetting Rodriguez Castro for months as a potential go-between. Herrero argues that the United States chose to negotiate with Castro over Alejandro Castro Espina, Raul Castro's only son, who led Obama-era negotiations during a brief rapprochement. Trump has since scaled back. This way, Herrero said, a new deal wouldn't appear to be Obama 2.0. This administration has helped create Rolito, Herrero said. He's been able to achieve consensus among the different bands within the Cuban state in favor of a market opening. But that's not enough for those around Rubio, who want to see political change, not just economic change. By contrast, no one from the Trump administration has directly engaged with Cuba's president, Díaz-Canel, the first president without a Castro name to occupy that role. Rodriguez Castro insists he's in concert with Díaz-Canel, whom he affectionately called Miguelito, Little Miguel, and they are on the same page. Cuba is holding up its end by undertaking what it considers significant and historic reforms to its state-run economy. On June 18th, Cuba's leaders unveiled a plan, not yet ratified by its parliament, with more than 170 sweeping measures that would privatize a vast swath of its socialist economy, reforms Rodriguez used his clout to push through. The most obvious concession is compensating Cubans and Americans whose assets were confiscated in the revolution. Rodriguez Castro also claims that despite what Rubio and the rest of the Trump administration say, Cuba is not a national security threat to the U.S., nor a state sponsor of terrorism. He also said the country is willing, under the right conditions, to release people deemed political prisoners. Prisoners Defenders, a Madrid-based legal defense organization, puts the number of political prisoners in Cuba today at more than 1,200. The truth isn't an absolute, Rodriguez Castro said. And the U.S. State Department publicly described Cuba's moves as window dressing. Rodriguez Castro witnessed his grandfather sign the accord with the Obama administration. He believes this makes him uniquely qualified for the current moment. Most important, Rodriguez isn't his grandfather. In May, the U.S. Justice Department indicted Raul Castro for a 1996 incident when Cuban military jets shot down two Miami-based civilian planes. Three U.S. citizens and one Cuban national were killed. Raul Castro was Cuba's armed forces minister at the time. The man in Hermes sneakers took a different approach to diplomacy. In mid-April, Rodriguez sent a secret letter to Trump that resembled a formal diplomatic communication stamped with an official Cuban seal, according to two people close to the Trump administration who weren't authorized to speak publicly. It was intended to be a back-channel missive. The letter outlined proposals for economic and investment cooperation, and it requested that the United States drop sanctions on Cuba. It cautioned that the Cuban government was ready to resist any U.S. military action. The plan hit a wall when it was intercepted by a Customs and Border Protection agent at Miami International Airport. The agent confiscated the letter, carried by Cuban businessman Roberto Carlos Chamizo, and sent him back to Havana. It's not clear whether Trump was ever made aware of its contents. Castro and Chamizo denied to USA Today that the letter was intended for Trump, but it's one of many signs he's trying to drag Cuba into a fresh U.S.-Cuba relationship. Meanwhile, Rodriguez has shown himself a negotiator. In mid-June, he personally backed a fuel deal with Vanguard Energy, a Coral Gables, Florida-based firm that trades fuel in the Caribbean and Latin America. The deal would not have satisfied Cuba's spiraling energy needs, but it did represent a lifeline. The White House blocked the deal at the 11th hour over objections to using energy storage facilities owned by Cuba Oil Union, the country's largest government-controlled oil company, or CUPET as they were known. Rubio sanctioned CUPET on June 11th, the day the deal was announced. But the episode underscored Rodriguez's ability to sign deals between the United States and Cuba. It also demonstrated his influence is limited by the most senior U.S. decision-makers on Cuba, such as Rubio, who takes a general view that there's no such thing as a private sector in Cuba, according to persons familiar with the matter. In early June, Rubio told the House Foreign Affairs Committee he hasn't found a Cuban official who could lead a transition to a government pliant to U.S. interests, similar to the role played by Delcy Rodriguez in Venezuela, that nation's U.S.-approved acting president. I really don't believe this system is capable of reform unless new people take over or a new mindset takes hold, Rubio said in his testimony. The Castros intend to pass down Cuba from one generation to the next like a family ranch, according to one person familiar with the Trump administration's views on Cuba. Some watchers are skeptical Rodriguez-Castro could assume a leading role in the official government. They argue Cuba's system of overlapping institutions is designed to prioritize consensus over individual leadership. One senior official familiar with Cuba's internal political dynamics agreed. He has no official position in their government. Cuban officials are very transparent on the people who represent the government, said Illinois Representative Jonathan Jackson, a progressive Democrat, who visited Cuba in April to meet with the senior officials. Jackson does not see Rodriguez-Castro as a significant U.S.-Cuba power broker. Raulito is powerful. He has access. He's someone the White House can talk to, but he can't operate outside Cuba's political framework, said Okowa of University College London. There's also the question of what happens to Rodrigo Castro's authority when his grandfather dies. Many Gen Zers not repaid for group trip costs. Some relationships sour over upfront expenses, by Rachel Hale. The trip made it out of the group chat, but for some Gen Zers, the hardest part comes after the plane has landed back home when the Venmo requests go out. A June 30th study from Zelle found that 76% of Gen Z consumers who have paid upfront for a group expense say they weren't paid back in full. As Gen Z, the cohort born between 1997 and 2012, emerges as a major spender on group travel and experiences, more young people are fronting costs for friends. But many are struggling to settle up afterward, with some reporting the experience has damaged their relationships or pushed them into debt. Money is already so complex and complicated, and you are putting a level of trust and faith in your friends to pay you back, says Asia Evans, a licensed mental health counselor and financial therapist. To know you weren't paid back, it's just a really difficult strain on the friendship. Gen Z, saddled with student loans and entering a slowing U.S. labor market amid skyrocketing costs of living, is increasingly anxious about their financial situation. They're also seeing a stream of social media posts about living in luxury high-rises in big cities, dining at Michelin restaurants, and jetting to expensive destinations. Evans says that means more young people feel pressure to spend, to fit in, whether that's saying yes to expensive bachelorette parties, last-minute concert tickets, or big dinners. Nearly half of respondents to the Zelle survey say they've gone into debt to cover group expenses. Can you actually afford this, or does this feel like more of a flex to other people, Evans said. There's a lot of pressure for people to present themselves in ways that their bank account might not be able to cash. Evans says going into debt over these experiences isn't worth the toll it takes on friendships. If you know somebody else owes you money, it's going to be really difficult to see that they went to the latest and greatest hotel or restaurant, Evans said. Among Gen Zers who fronted money and weren't fully repaid, 55% say it damaged a relationship or caused tension, and 14% say they ended a friendship or relationship over the situation. Today, a growing number of tools aim to make it easier to split costs. There are peer-to-peer payment services like Zelle, Venmo and Cash App, which allow users to directly transfer from bank account to bank account, and apps like Tab, Splitwise and Divvy, which help users track and split shared expenses. But that hasn't made social avoidance around payment any less awkward when it comes to the frustrated group chat texts, Venmo reminders and passive-aggressive comments about settling up. The report identifies payment avoidance as a prominent social behavior, finding that 20% of Gen Z consumers have cancelled plans and muted or ignored texts to delay or avoid repayment. This avoidance, Evans says, tarnishes trust. Say, hey, this may take me a long time, but I do promise I'm going to repay you, Evans said. Being honest and putting it out front while very vulnerable can actually bring your relationship closer together. Sometimes you just want to get the trip off the ground, but Evans says making a repayment plan from the start can save you on the back end when a group experience comes to a close. Johnson's long-shot stance on birthright citizenship issue. Congress unlikely to act on the controversial proposal by Zachary Schmel. House Speaker Mike Johnson is insisting that congressional Republicans are looking at all angles to slap limits on birthright citizenship after the Supreme Court shielded it from Trump's order to redefine who is an American. In a July 5th interview on Fox News Sunday, the Louisiana Republican said GOP lawmakers in the House would move quickly to respond. If there's some legislative fix, we'll advance that immediately, Johnson said. If it's a constitutional amendment, it takes a little more time, but we've got to address this. While that promise certainly isn't hollow, the chances of Congress intervening in the near future to curb birthright citizenship are very low. Whatever the options Johnson has, they're long shots, especially in the midterm election year, when GOP leaders are struggling to capitalize on the little time they have left before November. With ultra-slim Republican margins in the House and Senate, lawmakers are having a tough time completing the basics of legislating, let alone passing any controversial bills. There's no realistic way that a constitutional amendment, that controversial, which requires two-thirds approval from both chambers and three-fourths of the states to ratify, could pass in this Congress. Still, Trump is adding it to his list of demands for GOP legislators in Washington, even though that demand could derail them from tending to the rest of his legislative agenda. No long and unwieldy constitutional amendment is necessary, he wrote on social media on June 30th. Congress should start today to work on ending expensive and unfair to our country birthright citizenship. They will have my complete and total support. Justice Brett Kavanaugh, a Trump appointee, was part of the 6-3 court majority that overturned the president's executive order on June 30th. He was not part of the 5-4 majority that held that the 14th Amendment ensured citizenship for everyone born in the United States. He wrote separately that while he agreed the order was unlawful, he was still partly dissenting from the majority opinion. Kavanaugh said he would have ruled that Trump's order is compatible with the Constitution, but it contravenes a federal statute. That would have meant, under Kavanaugh's reading, that Congress still has the power to pass a new law targeting the children Trump attempted to exclude from birthright citizenship, even though Trump couldn't exclude them himself. Congress could otherwise enact new legislation establishing exceptions to birthright citizenship for children born to foreign citizens unlawfully or temporarily in the country, Kavanaugh wrote, but Congress has not yet done so. Hardline conservative lawmakers took the president's request as a rallying cry. With essentially a one-vote margin in the House, they could create trouble for Trump's agenda among their Republican allies. Even one or two House Republicans could try to freeze the legislative agenda to demand more action to limit birthright citizenship, which is already happening over an unrelated Trump-backed bill to tighten voting restrictions. Representative Chip Roy of Texas, who frequently uses that political leverage to his advantage, he's a Republican, said on the House floor that he had no interest in funding the operations of a government that's been undermined by the United States Supreme Court. We better fix this, he said. If Johnson plans to advance any relevant legislation, he could choose the Birthright Citizenship Act of 2025. The bill was first introduced by Representative Brian Babin, a Republican of Texas, in January of 2025. Its companion version in the Senate was put forward by Senator Lindsey Graham of South Carolina. It would allow citizenship only to babies born on U.S. soil if their parents are citizens or lawful permanent residents. The bill wouldn't apply to babies born before the measure's passage if it were to pass. The controversial legislation stalled in committee last year, and even if the new version passed the House, where even basic legislative activity has been stalled for weeks amid GOP infighting, it would need Democratic support to survive the Senate, and that won't happen. Still, Republicans' focus on birthright citizenship could eat up valuable floor time. With lawmakers out for much of August and October, they have barely a month's worth of working days left in session. The Supreme Court allows Texas to put age restrictions on apps, by Maureen Grope. The Supreme Court yesterday said Texas can enforce age verification and parental consent requirements for most apps, while those rules are being challenged as a free speech violation. Before the state's law could take effect in January, a federal judge blocked enforcement. But in June, an appeals court allowed the rules to go into effect as the case has been litigated. The Supreme Court left that order in place, rejecting a request to intervene that was made by an internet technology trade group, a student group, and two teenagers who use apps for art and journalism. A bipartisan group of 27 state attorneys general had backed Texas's position. Lawyers for the students argued the justices should get involved because courts across the country are reaching different conclusions about whether laws like Texas's are constitutional. They said the appeals court in this case didn't use the right level of review for First Amendment challenges and applied a standard that would render virtually the entire internet the type of speech that governments can more easily regulate. Texas argued that the modern digital world is different from the physical world and said the state has a significant stake in protecting children's data, safety, and privacy in a digital world. The law requires app stores to determine if users are younger than 18, and if they are, parental consent is required before a user can download an app or paid content within apps. Last year, the Supreme Court upheld a different Texas law requiring that pornographic websites verify users are at least 18 to allow access. 2020 election results are back on Georgia radar. GOP hopeful issues claims amid the probe, by Irene Wright. 6 years later, the 2020 presidential election is back at the forefront in Georgia as a federal investigation ramps up and the Republican Senate candidate continues to deny election results. President Trump has long alleged voter fraud in Fulton County, Georgia, which includes much of Metro Atlanta, after he lost the state during the election against Joe Biden. The Fulton County election hub in Union City was raided by the FBI in January, and hundreds of election materials were seized. The raid was ordered when Kent Olson, the Director of Election Security and Integrity, sent a referral to the agency. Olson is better known as the Stop the Steal lawyer, who drafted an executive order ahead of January the 6th for the Department of Justice to take action in 2020. The raid sparked outcry from Georgia leaders, with Senator Raphael Warnock saying the action was a pretext for Trump to interfere in the upcoming midterm elections. Now the investigation is ramping up, at the same time MAGA Senate candidate Mike Collins brings election denial back into his campaign. According to an internal memo obtained by the Associated Press, FBI field agents across the country have been instructed to surge the investigation into election impropriety in Fulton County with as many as 260 analysts. The analysts were given a deadline of July 17th to each check more than 700 records that were obtained during the January raid. The memo, first reported by MSN Now, did not go into specifics as to the extent of the investigation, but called it an FBI Atlanta priority investigation. It's unclear what will happen once the July 17th deadline arrives. Trump, who won the 2024 presidential election, has continued to allege that fraud occurred in Georgia during the 2020 election. Multiple investigations, including those led by Republicans, have failed to provide any evidence that the Fulton County election results were tampered with or changed. In February, Trump attended an event in Rome, Georgia, to support now-elected Clay Fuller in his race to replace Marjorie Taylor Greene. During his remarks, he referenced the recent FBI raid and said election officials were trying to stop anyone from looking because they cheated like dogs. His message is now being shared again through Collins, the Trump-endorsed Republican Senate candidate. Collins is running in a crucial race against incumbent Democratic Senator John Ossoff, who has a strong lead in early polling. Collins won a runoff primary election in June against former college football coach Derek Dooley, shortly after getting an official endorsement from the president. In reporting from CNN's Inside Politics, Collins said Trump won the 2020 election. "I've said this over and over and over again. You don't change the rules in the middle of the game," Collins told a CNN reporter. He went on to accuse election officials of mailing out additional absentee ballots and mass ballot harvesting. "Trump won that race," he said. Reflecting pool company will be retained to make repairs. Administration praises the firm's fantastic job, by Erin Mansfield. The federal government won't seek a new company to repair the Lincoln Memorial reflecting pool after the water turned green with algae earlier this summer and the blue liner along its base peeled off in chunks. Interior Secretary Doug Burgum, who oversees national parks and whose agency is responsible for the landmark's maintenance, told CNN the company that installed the liner earlier this summer did a fantastic job and will also do the repairs. No date has been announced, but USA Today asked the Department of the Interior and the White House when the pool would be drained and repairs would begin. The Trump administration did not go through a competitive bidding process before hiring Atlantic Industrial Coatings of Virginia to install the liner. The project cost over $14 million, and the liner began peeling shortly after its unveiling to the public on June the 6th. "The job that was done to fix the reflecting pool was done well, and hopefully we can move on," Burgum said on CNN State of the Union. He said the liner failed because of vandalism. President Trump and his administration have said someone used a box cutter or similar tool to cut a gash in the pool's liner about the length of a football field. The reflecting pool is roughly the length of 6 football fields. Atlantic Industrial Coatings wrote on its website that would make repairs as soon as possible under the warranty. "The areas are a very small part of the massive 7-acre project and do not indicate a failure of the liner," the statement said. The Trump administration has not named a suspect in the suspected vandalism. An official with the National Park Service said in a document that the liner was cut using a sharp knife or razor, but did not explain how the government reached that conclusion. A federal grand jury on July the 2nd indicted a 67-year-old man, David Hearn, on charges of felony vandalism. He told the Washington Post he reached into the reflecting pool to grab a piece of flapping material. On June 24th, the U.S. Park Police released photos and videos of an unidentified person who does not match Hearn's appearance reaching into the pool. Plattner weighs future of Senate bid after new sexual assault allegation. The party urges the main Democrat to withdraw, by Terry Collins, Margie Cullen, and Zachary Schmel. Democrat Graham Plattner said he was taking time to reflect on his campaign to unseat Republican Senator Susan Collins amid a new allegation from a Maine woman who said he sexually assaulted her nearly 5 years ago. Jenny Rakicott, 41, told Politico in a report July the 6th that she had an on-and-off relationship with Plattner for more than 2 years. She said Plattner entered her home uninvited one night in late 2021 while intoxicated and forcibly pursued her while she repeatedly told him to stop. Rakicott told the outlet she cut off contact with him after telling him the encounter was not consensual. Plattner denied the accusations. "These allegations are troubling, serious and false. Any accusation of non-consensual behavior is categorically untrue," he said in the statement. After Politico's report, Plattner reiterated his denial in a video posted on social media the afternoon of July 6th. He cancelled several events on the campaign trail for July 5th and 6th. "We are united in the love of Maine, a belief that our politics must change, and a focus on defeating Susan Collins," Plattner said in the video, using the past tense. "Regardless of the inaccuracy of the reporting, but mindful of the political reality it will inflict, we are taking the time to reflect on the best path forward for the state that I love, the people that I love, the movement I belong to, and the goal of defeating Susan Collins," Plattner said. Those were the goals when we launched this campaign, and they remain my goals today. Rasikot, whose name had appeared in a related story in the New York Times, said she felt compelled to go public because the reaction to that story was dominated by controversy about another woman, Lindsay Fifield. The Virginia conservative, who worked for right-leaning groups and Republican campaigns, accused Plattner of mistreating her and said she faced attacks because of her ties to the Republican Party. Rasikot, who is a Democrat, told Politico she was torn about coming forward, in part because she agrees with Plattner politically. She told The Times she and Plattner dated casually from 2019 to 2021. Plattner's campaign said in its July 6 statement that the candidate has withstood controversies brought to light in an effort to get him to drop out of the race, including stories focused on a tattoo he had that appeared to resemble a Nazi symbol. For a year, opponents of this campaign have thrown everything they can at Graham, calling him a Nazi, a war criminal, and a communist. None of it has been true, and this is no different. It's not a coincidence that this story comes a week before the ballot deadline, just as the previous false allegations came a week before the primary, the statement said. Graham began this campaign to fight for a Maine where everyone is treated with dignity and where Mainers are put first, and no amount of desperate smears will stop this movement from seeing that vision through. Meanwhile, three leaders from the Maine Democratic Party called on Plattner to withdraw his nomination after multiple women made what they called serious, credible allegations. The leaders said in a statement posted on social media that they stand with women and survivors and that principle does not bend based on party affiliation. They added they respect the women who had made the hard decision to come forward. Speaking up is often costly. The state party leaders said they are entrusted with who represents them, and it requires judgment, leadership, and a willingness to act when circumstances require it. This Senate race comes at a pivotal moment in the struggle against a government, supported by Senator Collins, that serves the interests of the wealthy and powerful at the expense of ordinary Maine people, their statement said. It's essential that we refocus this campaign on that struggle. Meanwhile, a Democratic Senatorial Campaign Committee said in a statement July 6 that the claims against Plattner are incredibly disturbing, adding that violence, abuse, and sexual assault are unacceptable. Graham Plattner needs to immediately withdraw as the Democratic nominee for Senate and allow Maine Democrats the opportunity to choose a new candidate who can defeat Susan Collins, the committee said. The DSCC will not invest in the Maine Senate race if Plattner remains on the ballot. The fallout among other National Democrats was also swift. Representative Ro Khanna of California, a prominent progressive who had campaigned for Plattner in Maine and stood by him despite earlier scandals, said the new allegations crossed a red line. These allegations are serious and credible, Khanna said in a statement. Graham Plattner should drop out from the race. Alex Vindman, a Democrat Senate candidate in Florida, also said Plattner should drop out, and Senator Ruben Gallego rescinded his endorsement. Maine law says a candidate may withdraw their name from the nomination by 5 p.m. on the second Monday in July. This year, that is July the 13th. To do so, a candidate must notify Maine's Secretary of State in writing. If Plattner dropped out, the Secretary of State would declare a vacancy, and the Maine Democratic Party would then have 2 weeks to make a replacement nomination by 5 p.m. July 27th for the general election. One name that could come into consideration is Maine Governor Janet Mills, who surprisingly suspended her Senate campaign in April, citing financial reasons. Mills' name remained on last month's Senate Democratic primary ballot, capturing more than 19% of the vote. Idaho mum faces murder charge in the death of twins by Nadia Yancey Bragg. An Idaho woman who said her 18-month-old twins died after being vaccinated has been charged with their murder, police said. Andrea Shaw, 23, was arrested June 30th after being indicted on two counts of first-degree murder. The Payette Police Department had reported earlier that officers found the twins dead in a shared bed on May the 1st of last year, after responding to a 911 call, but did not identify the victims or family members. Days after the twins died, Shaw said her children got sick after receiving three vaccines, in an interview with anti-vaccine group Children's Health Defense, which was founded by Robert E. F. Kennedy Jr. Kennedy resigned in 2024 before joining the Trump administration. Shaw said in the interview that she was quickly treated as a suspect by police. They said it wasn't medical and they figured asphyxiation, and that I had supposedly had a postpartum overwhelming blackout and done it to my children, she said. Shaw's claims were repeated in a federal lawsuit filed in January against the American Academy of Pediatrics. According to the lawsuit, law enforcement opened the homicide investigation instead of investigating a post-immunization reaction as a potential cause of death. This criminal investigation is a foreseeable consequence of AAP's fraudulent safety claims when the medical system has been told that vaccines cannot cause serious injury or death. Grieving parents become suspects rather than victims, the lawsuit said. A grand jury indicted Shaw on accusations of suffocating her children after hearing from three officers with the Payette Police Department and an intensive care unit pediatrician, according to an indictment obtained by KTVB. Shaw's attorney told the Associated Press she denies anything and everything and that prosecutors cannot prove the charges. A New York man sues ICE over email investigation. The DHS defends the actions as checking credible threats, by Stephanie Matat. While traveling with her 7-year-old daughter, David Strever got voicemails, a business card, and a knock on the door of his New York home from federal immigration agents over an email he wrote 5 months earlier to an immigration official. Now he's suing the Department of Homeland Security. On January the 26th, Strever wrote an email to Todd Lyons, the former acting director of ICE. In three paragraphs, he criticized Lyons in response to two people killed by immigration officers in Minnesota, Renee Good on January the 7th and Alex Pretty on January the 24th. "You are a monstrous human being and will go down in history as America's Reinhard Heydrich, the butcher," Strever wrote at the time, according to the new lawsuit filed July the 6th. "The way you are protecting the obvious execution in Minnesota, even as we see the videos, will lead to your downfall. You will never know peace. You will seek to lose yourself, to escape the burden of knowing the truth about yourself. But wherever you go, you will find yourself. You will torment yourself until your last day on earth." On June 23rd, immigration officers knocked on his door while he was in Finland, and they handed his wife a warning notice for criminal activities. His wife said he was out of town, and days later, when he came back from Finland, he checked into a New York City hotel with his daughter. Officers tracked down his hotel and dropped off a business card, and they left voicemails on his cell phone, according to the lawsuit's complaint. In response, he's suing DHS Secretary Mark Wayne Mullen and David Venturella, head of the U.S. ICE Department, along with two ICE officials and three ICE agents working on the investigation. He filed the lawsuit July the 6th in Washington, D.C.'s federal court, alleging the department was retaliating against him based on protected speech under the First Amendment. Strever's email is core political speech, criticizing a government official and government policy that sits at the highest rung of First Amendment protection, wrote Strever's attorneys from the Foundation for Individual Rights and Expression, or FIRE, a national free speech group in the lawsuit filing. FIRE is arguing in the lawsuit that the five-month delay in taking any action on Strever's email undermines any claim the department could make about it being a credible threat, and that an objectively reasonable person wouldn't perceive the email as intended to commit an act of unlawful violence. The lawsuit comes amid ongoing criticism of the Trump administration's aggressive immigration agenda, demonstrated in a drop in public opinion polls for the federal government's tactics, large-scale protests at No Kings rallies, and thousands of students walking out of their schools to protest ICE. And the lawsuit noted that Strever wasn't the only person to receive such a notice, since another New York resident, Pagelin Gonier, obtained a similar warning the same day. DHS defended his actions in Gonier's case on social media. "This individual didn't just post about ICE. She committed a federal crime by posting the address of an ICE law enforcement officer online," DHS posted on X on June 27th. Doxing federal law enforcement officers is a federal crime that puts their lives and their families in serious danger, and this danger is not hypothetical. A DHS spokesperson said in a July statement that ICE investigates all credible threats. In opinion, Birthright Decision Misses the Bigger Picture by Andrew Koppelman, an opinion contributor. Chief Justice John Roberts' legal reasoning in the Birthright citizenship case is careful and narrow, but it misses the bigger point. The 14th Amendment was written to prevent a permanent underclass in America. President Trump's claim that American-born children of undocumented immigrants have no right to citizenship would have created exactly the evil the amendment was meant to prevent. But the citizenship clause alone doesn't solve that evil. Trump has already built an oppressed class. Millions of undocumented immigrants who work and raise families in the United States while living in fear of being sent to countries many of them barely know. 14th Amendment overruled Dred Scott v. Sanford, the 1857 case in which the Supreme Court ruled that black Americans could not be citizens of the United States. The framers, the nation's highest court declared, regarded black people as a subordinate and inferior class of beings who had no rights or privileges, but such as those who held the power and the government might choose to grant them. After the Civil War, the 13th Amendment abolished slavery, but did not make former slave citizens. Legislators in the former Confederacy, still controlled by white politicians, wrote laws that recreated many of slavery's legal restrictions. The 14th Amendment was meant to stop that. Its language is plain. All persons born or naturalized in the United States and subject to the jurisdiction thereof are citizens of the United States and of the state wherein they reside. The 14th Amendment forbids what the Scott ruling tried to create, a hereditary, inferior caste of people born on American soil. The stakes in this case were high. Nearly 10% of U.S. births, roughly 260,000 a year, are to undocumented or temporary legal immigrants. Trump's executive order would have denied citizenship only to children born after February the 20th, 2025. But if the Supreme Court had rejected birthright citizenship, millions more people already living here would have been at risk. Justice Samuel Alito worried about birth tourists, women who come to the United States solely to give birth and then return home. They barely exist. One estimate puts the number at about 9,000 a year, another fewer than 2,000. But they are right that birth is an arbitrary line to draw. It only makes sense as a step towards a larger goal, a society of equals. Roberts is a careful lawyer. He closely parsed the public meaning of the citizenship clause, as attorneys of the era would have understood it. Under English common law, the Chief Justice wrote, children born within the sovereign's dominions owed a natural allegiance to the sovereign who protected them at birth, and the citizenship clause made clear that the same principle applied to the newly freed slaves. He briskly demolished counter-arguments. But the citizenship clause means more than its narrow legal reading. It offers an inspiring vision of an America where everyone here is a full member of the community. Despite the court's decision, Trump is betraying that vision. His policies reproduce one of the cruelest features of pre-Civil War slavery, the forced separation of families. ICE is holding about 60,000 people, 70% of whom have no criminal record. About 14 million undocumented immigrants live in the U.S., roughly half of them for at least 10 years. More than 5 million U.S.-born children live in households with at least one undocumented parent, including 1.8 million living with two. An estimated 145,000 U.S. citizen children have had a parent detained, and more than 22,000 of them have lost both parents. The administration also is targeting DREAMers, roughly 500,000 people who were brought to the United States illegally as children and until now have had protected status under the Deferred Action for Childhood Arrivals, or DACA program. It's cutting off their benefits and pressuring them to leave the country. Their work permits are being slow-walked, leaving them stuck in bureaucratic limbo. From the president's second inauguration in January of 2025 through September, ICE detained more than 270 DACA recipients and deported 174. Juan Chavez Velasco, 35, was brought to the United States from Colombia when he was 8. ICE detained him while he was on his way to a hospital carrying breast milk for his premature infant daughter. He had renewed his status regularly, but his most recent application sat unprocessed. His status expired while he was in custody, and he was held for nearly 3 months. His case is one of many reports of what appear to be random arrests of dreamers. The Supreme Court's decision does not help these people because they were not born here. Justice Clarice Thomas, dissenting, argued that the citizenship clause was never meant to apply to people who were attached to their home country and lacked similar bonds to this country. Black Americans, Thomas wrote, were entitled to citizenship because they were Americans. They had no other homeland, owed no allegiance to any foreign power, and were subject to no other authority. But the people Trump is pursuing are not attached to any country but this one. Many speak only English. They have nowhere else to go. They were not born here, but they've become Americans in every way that matters. Former President Barack Obama understood this. His administration focused immigration enforcement on criminals and recent border crossers. President Trump has abandoned that distinction, and millions of our neighbors now live with the threat of losing everything they've built here. The writer Andrew Koppelman, the John Paul Stevens Professor of Law at Northwest University, is the author of Burning Down the House, How Libertarian Philosophy Was Corrupted by Delusion and Greed, and you can follow him on Blue Sky. And lastly, World Cup 2026, Belgium 4, United States 1, heartbreaking end. Hard to see progress after the men's team make the same old exit at the World Cup. After all this, after all the promising performances and all the signs of progress, not to mention all that money paid to Mauricio Pochettino, the US national team's men, is right back where it started. Still one of the JV teams, not good enough to contend with the best. The men's team had a chance to put the world on notice at this World Cup, to make a run that would change the landscape of soccer in the United States for decades to come. Instead, it laid bare how much further it still has to go. I think we put on some really good performances, for sure. We made it through our group quite dominant in fashion. We won the game against Bosnia. We can for sure be proud of that, Christian Pulisic said. But I just think we want to have higher hopes than that. We want to be able to go and compete with some of the best in the world. And we still have that next step to climb. But we are close. Are they, though? As they were 4 years ago in Qatar, the men were outclassed in their round of 16 game. A Belgium team that had looked so vulnerable drawing with Iran and Egypt and needing 2 goals after the 85th minute just to get the extra time against Senegal treated the Americans as if they were chew toys. The swagger and class that had carried the men's team through the first 4 games of the tournament were nowhere to be found. The US men were tentative, sloppy, and a step behind the entire game, while Belgium found that extra gear the top teams do when it's win or go home. Was anyone a major presence on field today? Tyler Adams responded when asked about following Balogun's lack of impact. For all the good things the men's team did at this tournament, winning 2 of the 3 group stage games for the first time ever, winning a knockout round match for the first time in 24 years and scoring the most ever goals for a US team at a World Cup, the Americans finished no better than they did in their last 3 appearances. It still advanced beyond the round of 16 just twice, and one of those times came in the inaugural tournament in 1930. I'm disappointed to lose a game, not in the manner of how we represented ourselves the rest of the time. This team, this tournament, was supposed to be different. I hope you all stay safe and well. This is all we have time for with the USA today. I look forward to reading for you again next week. Goodbye.
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2: 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Obituaries: All Deborah Susan Morgan, 75, passed away May 31, 2026. 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Published in Treasure Coast. Edward McHugh. Edward Eddie McHugh, 94, passed away June 22, 2026. Survived by wife Deborah Watson, children Linda Gallen, Patricia Orlando, Kathy Urgley, and Edward McHugh, siblings Adelaide Quillen and Jerry McHugh. Predeceased by son Charles and brothers Robert and James McHugh. Posted online on June 25, 2026. Published in Treasure Coast. Grace Evangeline Vange Smith Cesarotti, 93, passed away June 7, 2026. 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Published in Treasure Coast. James Shalakes. James Ronald Shalakes, 84, of Port St. Lucie, Florida and Edgartown, Massachusetts, passed away peacefully on Friday, June 26, 2026, on Martha S. Vineyard. He is survived by his loving wife of 60 years, Carol H. Shalakes, of Port St. Lucie, Florida and Edgartown, Massachusetts, his brother, David Shalakes, his son, Christopher Shalakes, and wife Kirsten, his daughter, Jessica Riley, and husband Raymond, and his cherished grandchildren, Christian, Jocelyn, Keegan, Isabel, and Hayden, who knew him as their beloved papa. Born July 17, 1941, in Detroit, Michigan, Ron enjoyed a long and successful career with Warner Lambert/Pfizer, retiring as vice president in 2000. He played a key role in bringing numerous life-saving drugs to market, a source of great pride throughout his life. All who knew Ron will remember his sharp wit and humor, his passion for all sports, especially the Detroit Lions and Michigan Wolverines, and his love of golf, which he enjoyed playing with family and friends. An accomplished artist, his paintings adorn the walls of their home and grace the covers of the family's annual Christmas cards. The family would like to thank Hospice and Palliative Care of Martha's Vineyard for their care and support, and in lieu of flowers, please send donations to 455 State Road PMB 244, Vineyard Haven, MA 02568. Posted online on June 29, 2026. Published in Treasure Coast. John Darlson. John Andreas Darlson, 84, primarily of Stewart, Florida, passed away peacefully on June 19, 2026. Born on March 14, 1942, in Newark, New Jersey, John was the only son of Andreas and Florence Darlson, Bauman. He spent his childhood mostly in Tewksbury Township, New Jersey. After moving to Florida in 1958, John graduated in 1960 from H.B. Plant High School in Tampa. He graduated from the University of Florida in 1964, where he was the student body treasurer, president of Phi Delta Theta Fraternity, a member of Florida Blue Key, and selected as a member of the school's Hall of Fame. John then graduated from UF's Levin College of Law in 1967 and moved to Washington, D.C., where he was a staff member to Congressman Paul Rogers for several years. After moving to Stewart in 1972, John ran a successful law practice and was very active in the local community for nearly three decades. He served as president of the Martin County Bar Association, president of the Stewart Chamber of Commerce, chairman of the I-95 Missing Link Task Force, and as the director of two different banks. Outside of his professional life, John coached his son's Little League baseball teams for several years, was an active member of St. Luke's and All Saints Episcopal Churches, an avid Florida Gator fan, and enjoyed golf, cars, and yard work. John is survived by his three adult children and five grandchildren. Posted online on June 27, 2026, published in Treasure Coast. Joseph Alexander McChristian Jr., 84, passed away June 22, 2026. Arrangements provided by All County Funeral Home and AMP, Crematory, Stewart. Posted online on June 29, 2026. Published in Treasure Coast. Keith R. Campbell, 69, passed away June 27, 2026. Arrangements provided by All County Funeral Home and AMP, Crematory, Stewart. Posted online on June 30, 2026. Published in Treasure Coast. Kevin O'Malley. Kevin O'Malley, 50, the eldest son of Annette and Peter O'Malley, passed away from complications of sepsis on June 30, 2026 at Serenity House in Santa Barbara, CA. As a third generation of the O'Malley family involved in Major League Baseball, Kevin spent 1997 working for the Los Angeles Dodgers during spring training at world-famous Dodgertown, Vero Beach, Florida. He also was in charge of sales and marketing that summer for the Florida State League Single-A Vero Beach Dodgers season. In 1996, he was a coach for the Dodgers' Great Falls, Montana Single-A farm team. His grandfather Walter, the Baseball Hall of Fame member, and his father Peter, president of the Dodgers, 1970-1998, owned the Dodgers for 50 years. In 1953, Walter built Holman Stadium working with Bud Holman and local contractors. When Holman Stadium opened, Walter named it for board of director and longtime friend Holman, inscribing on its dedication bronze plaque to honor Bud L. Holman of the friendly city of Vero Beach. In 1964, Walter purchased from the city of Vero Beach the Dodgertown land, which was the site of the U.S. Naval Air Station in World War II. He and his son Peter then were responsible for modernizing the training site. The Dodgertown property is currently the centerpiece of the Jackie Robinson Training Complex, owned and operated by Major League Baseball. Kevin said of his time in Vero Beach, "I'm having a great time, just working at Dodgertown. I've come down here almost every year for spring training. Before I was just a fan, now I'm on the other side and I get a chance to see how everything is put together. I'm here because I love baseball." In 1998, O'Malley and Tom Seidler, his cousin and business partner, were co-founders and owners of Top of the Third Incorporated, which owned and operated minor league baseball's Stockton Mudville 9 and the Visalia Rawhide. In 2012, Kevin became part owner of the San Diego Padres for more than a decade along with the Seidler and O'Malley families. For Thanksgiving 2015, the Seidlers and O'Malleys enjoyed a large family reunion at historic Dodgertown, Vero Beach, and dinner at McKee Botanical Garden around the iconic 35-foot, one-piece mahogany table. In 2004, Kevin married Allison Gelb and the couple has four children, Grace, Brendan, Brooke, and Margaret. Kevin was predeceased by his mother Annette on July 19, 2023 and his aunt Terry O'Malley Seidler on December 18, 2025. He is survived by his father Peter, sister Catherine, and brother Brian, as well as many cousins, nephews, and nieces. Funeral services are pending. Posted online on July 6, 2026. Published in Treasure Coast. Christine Johnson. Christine Jane Johnson passed away peacefully in the comfort of her home on June 27, 2026, surrounded by the love of her children. She was 83 years old. Born on September 21, 1943, in Michigan, Christine spent most of her childhood in Vero Beach, Florida, where she became an accomplished synchronized swimmer with the renowned Vero Beach Dolphinettes, a celebrated amateur water ballet and synchronized swimming group. In 1958, she was honored as Miss Sports Fiesta, a title recognizing her beauty, grace, and involvement in the local community. Christine's life changed forever following a tragic automobile accident in 1978 that left her with lifelong

avid sports fan who rarely missed cheering on her beloved Charlotte Hornets and thoroughly enjoyed watching professional tennis. Whether sharing a laugh with family or settling in to watch a game or match, Chris embraced the simple moments that brought happiness. Above all else, Christine's greatest joy was her family. She is survived by her brothers, Malcolm Johnson of Augusta, Georgia, and Joseph Johnson of Vero Beach, Florida, her daughters, Carol Varnell and Gail Hummel, her son, Michael Hummel, her grandchildren, Lauren Zagurski, Kyle Varnell, Luke Hummel, and Lillian Hummel, and her great-grandchildren, Blythe Zagurski and Reese Zagurski. Christine treasured every moment spent with her grandchildren and great-grandchildren, who brought immeasurable happiness to her life. Christine will be remembered for her resilience, quiet strength, determination, infectious sense of humor, and unwavering devotion to her family. Her courage in the face of life's challenges inspired all who knew her, and her legacy of perseverance, love, and laughter will continue through those she loved most. The family will hold a private celebration of life in Vero Beach in the coming months. In lieu of flowers, memorial donations in honor of Christine Johnson may be made to Visiting Nurse Private Home Care, P.O. 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Published in Treasure Coast. Lauren Griffith. Lauren C. Griffith, age 96, of Hope South, FL, and West Bend, Wisconsin, beloved husband, father, grandfather, great-grandfather, brother, friend, tennis player and businessman, passed away on June 13, 2026. Lauren's journey was one of remarkable achievements, enduring love, and a legacy of kindness and dedication to family and community. Full obituary, https://www.dignitymemorial.com/obituary/Stewart-FL/Lauren-Griffith-1292610. 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Published in Treasure Coast. Mary L. Hirschberger, 85, passed away June 21, 2026. 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Published in Treasure Coast. 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Published in Treasure Coast. Patricia Principe. Patricia A. Principe, 91, passed away peacefully on May 17, 2026. She was born in Manhattan, New York, to William and Dorothea Duffy, and grew up in Sea Cliff, Long Island, with her brother Bill and sister Mickey. She married the late Louis Principe in 1957 and later retired to Vero Beach and Palm City, Florida. Pat and Lou, as they were known, were married for almost 60 years and were a model of love, commitment, and the importance of family. Pat graduated with a teaching degree from Hunter College in New York City, taught first grade for 36 years, and was passionate about making a difference in the lives of her students. She was the heart of our family. Intuitive and empathetic, she always seemed to know what people needed and would quietly provide her time, compassion, and wisdom. Pat is survived by her children Chris, Evelyn, Principe, of Stewart, Susan, Alan, Corres of Palm City, and Jeffrey, Stephanie, Principe of New York, and her beloved grandchildren Ryan Corres, Rose Corres, and Christina Principe. She was blessed to have an amazing extended family of aunts, uncles, in-laws, a treasured cousin, nieces, and nephews, all of whom she adored. A mass will be held at 10 a.m. on Friday, July 10, 2026 at Holy Redeemer Catholic Church Sacred Heart Chapel, with a reception immediately following in the pavilion at Sand Hill Cove Retirement Community in Palm City. All are welcome. In lieu of flowers,
The family requests that donations be made in her name.

0: into the Martin Reads Initiative, led by the Children's Services Council of Martin County or Literacy Volunteers of America. Posted online on June 30, 2026, published in Treasure Coast Stanley Decline 88, passed away July 7, 2026. 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Posted online on July 5, 2026, published in Treasure Coast Vera Davis. Vera Lee Davis, a longtime resident of Vero Beach, Florida, passed away on June 26, 2026, at the age of 100. Born on October 25, 1925, in Monroe, Louisiana, to Philip and Eleanor Moore, Vera Lee led a life defined by devotion to her family and a vibrant, enduring spirit. In 1954, while working as a PBX operator at Barksdale Air Force Base, she met and married Captain Henry Edgar Davis, Jr., a World War II aviator. As a dedicated military spouse, Vera embraced the camaraderie and excitement of the post-war era, moving frequently with her growing family across the country to various Strategic Air Command bases in Louisiana, Kansas, California, New York, Florida, and Minnesota. Throughout these years, she found her true calling as a homemaker, supporting her family with grace and pride. In 1977, Vera and her family established a permanent home in Vero Beach, a beachside community she cherished for the next 49 years. Known affectionately as Miss V by those in her circle, she was a woman of remarkable poise, maintaining her model good looks and elegance throughout her life. She was a fixture at her favorite local restaurants, C.J. Cannon's, Bobby's, and the Ocean Grill, where her presence will be fondly remembered. Vera was preceded in death by her beloved husband, Major Henry Edgar Davis, Jr., in 2001. She is survived by her three children, Richard, Lori, Davis, Scott Davis, and Patricia, Lee, Brown. Her legacy continues through her two grandchildren, Patrick and Philip, and her two great-grandchildren, Leon and Isla. Vera was reunited with her husband, Major Davis, on June 26, 2026. She leaves behind a family who will miss her dearly and remember her with love. In lieu of flowers, please send donations in Vera's name to the Indian River Healthy Start Coalition, https://indian-river-healthy-start-coalition.network. forgood.com. Funeral services for Vera will be held on Thursday, July 2, 2026 at Our Savior Lutheran Church, 1850, 6th Avenue, Vero Beach, Florida. Committal will follow in Crest Lawn Cemetery, Vero Beach. Posted online on June 30, 2026, published in Treasure Coast. William B. Bulis, 3 Bill Bulis, 77, passed away on June 10, 2026 at the Halifax Hospital in Daytona Beach, Florida. A celebration of life will be held on July 18, 2026 at 11 a.m. at Hazley Funeral Home, 3015 Okeechobee Road, Fort Pierce, Florida. His ashes will be interred at the White City Cemetery immediately following the service. An online guest book may be signed at www.hazleyfuneralhome.com. Posted online on June 24, 2026, published in Treasure Coast St. Lucie Online. Florida County eyes to promote from within for interim administrator Fort Pierce. St. Lucie County's second in command will get the nod to be interim county administrator. All county commissioners voiced support July 7 for naming Deputy County Administrator Mate Santamaria to the interim post. Indian River Online Airport head retires after bringing Breeze, JetBlue, American to City Vero Beach. The rumbling of an airplane always was the most exciting sound to Todd Skerr. At 7 years old, growing up in this coastal city, Skerr rode his bicycle to the Vero Beach Airport, just to watch airplanes from Eastern Airlines and the Los Angeles Dodgers come and go. If Florida Brightline were food, here's what could happen. Opinion: your recent lead story regarding the Brightline death toll and its new safety plan got me to wondering. Suppose I have a tasty product that has one problem: it kills people. This is clearly stated on the box and in advertising. Would you welcome my product on your store shelf? Would it help you decide if I assured you I have an army of lawyers skilled at blaming dead consumers so you face no liability? Would it help to know that the product would most likely harm first-time buyers, the elderly, handicapped or inebriated? Would you recognize that making a buck at the expense of innocent lives is evil? Would you be sane and responsible and throw me out of your store? Art DeMartini, Palm City Building Mega Yacht Docks at Museum Point in Fort Pierce would be an irreparable blunder. Our community stands to lose a valuable recreational area and a critical natural resource. Dive enthusiasts from around the world travel to Palm Beach County to dive at Phil Foster Park by the Blue Heron Bridge. It is the protected shallow site, perfect for snorkelers, scuba beginners, and photographers. At Museum Point in Fort Pierce, we have the perfect location for our own first-class dive destination, but not if we allow the building of mega yacht docks. The heart and soul of Fort Pierce's Museum Point is the St. Lucie County History Center, a professionally designed museum that documents the sequential history of Fort Pierce, St. Lucie County, and Florida. Visitors rave about this hidden gem in their comments when they sign its logbook. They are pleasantly surprised by the high quality of the exhibits. It is the cultural and historical center for our community. The entire area between Museum Point and Chuck's Seafood Restaurant is a green paradise, a jewel to be enjoyed as a destination for everyone, Fort Pierce and St. Lucie County residents, as well as folks from all over the United States and the world. We need only repair and maintain the existing docks, enhance and build artificial reefs along the shoreline, manage the waterfront and polish this jewel to make it a perfect dive and cultural destination. It is a ripe fruit for picking right here in our own backyard to be enjoyed by everyone. Build the mega yacht docks on the mainland west of the Indian River Lagoon. Leave the historic and pristine waterfront at Museum Point for the enjoyment of everyone for perpetuity. Terry Howard, Fort Pierce. It's very upsetting to hear how landlords can take advantage of their tenants. Slum landlords are nervy beyond belief and should be made to bring houses up to reasonable standards within 30 days or face a fine. It's the only way things will improve. Tough love. Columnist Lawrence Reisman should follow up on his column about the local eviction and counterclaim. It would be interesting to know if the rest of this landlord's tenants think he's very responsive and even family. Thanks for his attention to this issue. Blaine Keller, Palm City. This is in response to your recent article about preserving the historic Stewart High School building, placed by the Florida Trust for Historic Preservation on its 11 to save list for 2026 and promoted by Martin Arts as a $30 million arts and cultural center. I believe this building, converted into a cultural center, could be something far more important than simply preservation of a historic building or promoting art, both important and worthwhile goals. Stewart needs the center a heart, a place that promotes community spirit. Years ago, your paper had a different headline, something like, "Stewart, City of Islands," referring to the number of gated communities here. Although these communities are typically quite lovely, offering beautiful clubhouses, golf courses, and tennis courts, the unintended consequence is Stewart residents lack a larger community with which to identify. Stewart needs a hub, a place where we come together from our island homes and interact with other residents, the larger community. If we remain as separate islands, the whole area is diminished. We need the historic Stewart High School building converted into a real community center. Martin Arts is asking for donations of any size to make this a reality. They may be sent care of Martin Arts, 4 Stewart High School Arts Campus, 80 Southeast Ocean Boulevard, Stewart, Florida 34994, or you can donate through the website martinaarts.org using the donate button. A fund has also been established at the Community Foundation Martin St. Lucie. Donors of significant amounts may name parts of the campus. According to Martin Arts, this is more than a project. It is a lasting investment in the cultural, educational, and economic future of Martin County. Please act now. Kendra Brown, Stuart, I'm writing to raise awareness about the Tradition Master Planned Unit Development Amendment No. 16, File P26-026, which would rezone two parcels, 9.48 acres at Crosstown Parkway and SW Fairgreen Drive, from residential to commercial development. After attending recent hearings, I remain concerned about the lack of transparency and essential information. The Planning and Zoning Board is being asked to make decisions without occupancy layouts, wetland impact assessments, detailed traffic studies, or even a clear description of the proposed commercial use. Once the board approves a project, the mayor and council should receive finalized details, yet they do not. Approvals are happening before critical information exists. What are they basing their decision on? The process is backwards. They are putting the cart before the horse. Notices sent to nearby homeowners list broad categories: retail, office, civic, institutional and medical. These could include anything from outpatient care to 24-hour residential treatment. Such uses should not be placed 750 feet from existing homes. 2.3 Port St. Lucie blocks, yet we are told specifics are not required at this stage. Transparency requires clarity, not ambiguity. This land has been zoned residential for more than 20 years. Changing it now disregards homeowners' expectations, undermines property values and alters the character of the community. Residents also documented protected wildlife that depends on this land. If wildlife protection laws are ignored when inconvenient, their purpose becomes meaningless. I appreciated the opportunity to speak at the hearings, but I left unsure whether our concerns were truly heard or whether the outcome had already been decided. Margaret Mucciolo, Port St. Lucie, it is happening again. I see a repeat of the 2018 primaries in the near future. In those instances, the closed primary system in Florida and other states allowed extremist candidates to advance because their backers bullet voted. Ron DeSantis and Andrew Gillum had rabid followers.
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2: It is time now to begin the reading of the Wall Street Journal. On the Talking Information Center for today, Wednesday, the 8th of July, 2026. With the Wall Street Journal, we say hello to George and Steve.
3: Thank you, John Shea. Welcome. It's our great pleasure to read for you this morning. We'll begin, as we always do, with the What's News column. These are news briefs, little appetizers for you to listen to and to look for as we move through the paper today. Across Silicon Valley, startup founders are enjoying a wave of computing credits and fielding competing offers from AI model makers racing to land new enterprise customers. On their first day in the NASDAQ 100, SpaceX's shares dropped 6.8% to $149.47, down from a peak of $200 and below the $150 price where shares began trading on June 12th. NASDAQ, S&P 500, and Dow fell 1.2%, 0.4%, and 0.2% respectively. Buyout firms face a backlog of unsold portfolio companies that is only worsening as investor concerns deepen about AI's impact on the software industry. Democratic lawmakers are seeking information from Cantor Fitzgerald about how it may have benefited on rare earth deals from its ties with Commerce Secretary Howard Lutnick. Americans have turned out in droves to watch the World Cup, shattering TV viewership records. Getty Images has officially called off its merger with Shutterstock about a week after the deal was dealt a blow by a UK regulator. Nestle is looking to spice up some of its products, products to counter the duller taste buds that can accompany GLP-1 weight loss drugs. Italy's Eni, that's E-N-I, is buying a 25% stake in a Chilean lithium project owned by Energy Exploration Technologies for $225 million. And finally, shares of Rivian lost 18% after the electric car maker disclosed stock sale plans. Good morning, Steve.
4: Morning, George. SpaceX falls in NASDAQ 100 debut. Rocket maker stock drops below first day open price amid tech slump. Article by Sam Goldfarb and Heather Gillers. It was a failure to launch for SpaceX shares in their first day in the NASDAQ 100. Amid a broad decline in tech stocks, the rocket maker shares dropped 6.8% to $149.47 above their IPO price of $135, but down from a peak of $200 and below the $150 price where shares began trading on June 12th. Though it was just one day of trading for the company run by Elon Musk, SpaceX's decline was a disappointing early outcome for investors who have wagered that inclusion in major indexes would provide a boost to the shares. Mutual and exchange-traded funds with roughly $800 billion in assets under management have been expected to buy SpaceX shares to mirror the NASDAQ 100's performance, providing a guaranteed source of demand that some hoped might lift the stock. Still, analysts had also warned that anticipated index buying may already have been reflected in the stock price, with the shares rising almost 6% last week. Hedge funds and short-term traders were playing the NASDAQ edition, said Jay Hatfield, chief executive officer at Infrastructure Capital Advisors. He added that the NASDAQ's overall weakness on Tuesday didn't help matters. Weighed down by semiconductor stocks in particular, the NASDAQ composite fell 1.2%. The S&P 500 dropped 0.4%. The Dow Jones Industrial Average slipped 0.2%. While U.S. crude futures climbed sharply in late afternoon trading after the Treasury Department revoked a waiver that allowed Iran to sell oil. With grand ambitions to colonize Mars and build data centers in space, SpaceX has become a symbol of a high-flying stock market that has defied war, inflation, and the threat of interest rate increases to reach new highs. Wall Street analysts have generally offered optimistic outlooks on the company. A Deutsche Bank, for one, set a $255 target on Tuesday, touting the company's reusable rockets, its internet satellite business, and what it said was a clear advantage in developing and eventually deploying AI infrastructure in space. However, there have been signs of nervousness among investors. Shortly after its IPO in June, SpaceX also issued its first ever bonds, selling $25 billion of debt largely to refinance an earlier loan from banks. The sale seemed to go reasonably well initially. However, the bonds quickly fell in the secondary market to a degree rarely seen by investors, driving up their yield premium or spread to U.S. Treasuries. As of Monday, the spread on the company's bonds due in 2036 was 1.65 percentage points, according to MarketAxess, up from their initial level of 1.4 percentage points. With a $2 trillion market capitalization and more than $100 billion of cash on hand, SpaceX carries investment-grade credit ratings. Still, investors are confronting several big unknowns, including how much cash SpaceX will burn and how much borrowing it will do going forward, said Davis Herbert, managing director at Credit Sites. George.
3: U.S. hits Iran sites, revokes oil sale licenses. Prices surge after moves, which were prompted by attacks on vessels near the strait. Driven by Alexander Ward, Laura Seligman, and Vinoy Falson. U.S. forces pounded sites along Iran's coast in fresh airstrikes on Tuesday, and the Trump administration blocked Tehran's ability to sell oil legally in a fierce response to Tehran's recent attacks on ships near the Strait of Hormuz. Iran responded with counterattacks, according to a senior U.S. official. The move threatened to unravel an interim peace deal that took weeks to negotiate and drive up oil prices. The attacks marked the most significant escalation since the U.S. and Iran signed a memorandum of understanding on June 17 to reopen the strait and wind down the war. Prior to that agreement, the two sides exchanged fire multiple times but Tuesday's strikes were planned to be much more significant in scale in order to send a strong message to Iran, according to senior U.S. officials. U.S. Central Command, which is overseeing the war, said the U.S. completed the strikes after hitting more than 80 targets, including air defense systems, command and control networks, anti-ship missile sites, and more than 60 Iranian small boats near the waterway. The attacks were 4 to 5 times more extensive than other strikes launched since the agreement to end the war, since the agreement to end the war was signed last month, the senior official said. The U.S. still considers the ceasefire in effect, the person said. CENTCOM forces remain postured and prepared to hold Iran accountable when the agreement is not adhered to or beyond or obeyed, the command said in a statement. CENTCOM didn't provide any details on Iran's retaliatory strikes. Iran responded with strikes and blamed the U.S. for violating the deal. Iran's parliament speaker and chief negotiator Mohammad Bagher Ghalibaf said on social media that the U.S.'s reinstated sanctions and fresh strikes, as well as violations of, quote, Iranian adjustments in the strait, end quote, amounted to breaches of the Memorandum of Understanding. The era of bullying and extortion is over. It leads nowhere. We don't fold, he wrote. Explosions were reported in Sirik, Keshem, and Bandar Abbas sites in or near the strait, according to Iranian media. Abu Musa Island and Tumbs, it's T-U-N-B-S, Island in the strait were also struck, the senior U.S. official said. Tehran's targeting of the vessels in the international waterway, through which 20% of the world's oil used to flow, was unwarranted, dangerous, and a clear violation of the ceasefire, U.S. Central Command said. The strikes came shortly after the Trump administration on Tuesday revoked the license allowing Iran to sell oil on the open market, eliminating the primary economic benefit for Tehran as part of an interim peace deal with the U.S. and threatening to unravel the agreement after days of skirmishes in the street. Steve.
4: U.S. trade deficit balloons to widest since March 2025, article by Harriet Torrey. The U.S. trade deficit ballooned in May to its widest since March 2025 as the country imported more products like pharmaceuticals, vehicles, and semiconductors for the artificial intelligence boom, while American-made exports declined. The trade gap in goods and services widened by 42.2% in May from the prior month to a seasonally adjusted $77.6 billion, the Commerce Department said Tuesday. That marked the highest level since the deficit neared $133 billion in March last year, when companies were racing to import goods ahead of President Trump's new tariff rollouts. The deficit has been volatile since Trump's second term, with shifting tariff policies and a rebuke from the Supreme Court that limited his ability to impose broad duties on most foreign countries. On average, the deficit is still slightly smaller since he returned to office than it was in the same size period before then. Exports fell 3.2% in May, led by a large decline in sales of gold to overseas buyers. Big swings in international flows of the precious metal have added to volatility in trade data for months. Imports picked up, rising 3.3% on the month, aided by strong demand for goods related to the AI buildout, including semiconductors and computer accessories. Shipments of pharmaceutical products, cell phones, and vehicles from abroad also increased. Economists said May's increase in imports and decline in exports point to trade being a drag on gross domestic product growth in the second quarter. Year-to-date, the trade deficit was 40.6%, smaller through May than in the same period in 2025. George.
3: USDA pressures grocers on beef prices. Official called companies including Walmart and Kroger ahead of holiday. It's written by Patrick Thomas and Sarah Nassauer. Just days before July 4, an Agriculture Department official called some of the country's top grocers to raise a pressing topic, lower beef prices. Tate Bennett, Chief of Staff for USDA Secretary Brooke Rollins, spoke last week with grocers including Walmart, Kroger, and Albertsons, according to people familiar with the matter. She asked about their price for beef heading into the holiday weekend when demand for burgers on the grill is at its highest. During a USDA call with Walmart, the country's largest grocer said that it already had plans to reduce prices on many items for the summer, including beef, said two of the people. Walmart implemented those plans on shelves June 29th and later readied a press release touting the price cuts. The USDA relayed, Walmart's plans to the White House, and President Trump claimed victory Monday, posting on social media that Walmart would drop prices, quote, at my administration's request. Minutes later, Walmart published a press release saying it would drop prices on thousands of items to help customers. Ground beef, atop the list of products, would drop by 12%, the company said. Trump said in his post that other retailers should follow Walmart's lead. A White House spokesman said Walmart's move followed Trump administration efforts to cut regulatory red tape, slash taxes, and increase domestic food production. He said the White House stays in close contact with retailers, including making sure savings from cutting Biden-era environmental refrigerant rules go toward lowering prices for consumers. The USDA calls followed months of discussions between the Trump administration and grocers about lowering prices. The outreach effort shows how the Trump administration, facing Americans' frustration with higher prices in a midterm election year, is leaning on industries to lower costs for consumers, an unusual step for a Republican administration. Trump has separately told gasoline retailers to lower fuel prices, called for a cap on credit card interest rates, and requested pharmaceutical companies reduce drug costs. Many companies grappling with the affordability of goods from automobiles to prescription drugs and groceries have looked for ways to keep a lid on costs to appeal to cash-starved consumers and get ahead of rivals. Retailers and their suppliers also have been navigating their own higher costs arising from Trump's tariffs and more recently fuel prices driven higher by the Iran war. Supermarket operators Kroger and Stop and Shop owner Ahold, is that the right? Is it Ahold?
4: Ahold, yeah.
3: Ahold. Ahold Delhaize in recent months have touted price drops in their advertising. Other retailers have sought to lower prices to help grab market share from competitors, including Walmart, which has long emphasized lower prices as part of its marketing. Steve.
4: Florida cities are bracing for property tax cut. Article by Arian Campos Flores. Vincent Long, the administrator for Leon County in Florida, is in a race to slow the county's spending. So far, he has frozen hiring, cut travel, and other expenses, and begun a year-long analysis for commissioners on how to best restructure the county's finances and organization. Leon County, which includes Tallahassee, has cast a closer eye on its coffers under a new measure to slash property taxes in the state. This is where things get strange. The measure isn't even law, yet. Florida residents will vote on the proposal in November. If it passes, it will dramatically reduce property taxes for many homeowners. The initiative could prove popular in a state where the cost of owning a home has spiraled. So city and county managers across the state are making their plans now for a massive drop in revenue. It's not a haircut. It's an amputation, Long said. You can't make a historic change to our primary revenue source without also making historic change to the very role and function of government. The proposal is spurring urgent responses from local governments faced with the prospect of plummeting tax revenue. Cities and counties are scrambling to prepare for a potential overhaul of how they pay for all sorts of services, from policing to pothole repairs. Local officials say the issue is dominating discussion in commissioners' meetings and budget workshops. Among the measures they have taken so far, freezing hiring and capital projects, planning possible service cuts, and floating proposals to increase other fees and taxes to offset the shortfall. In June, Florida's Republican-led legislature approved a proposed constituent amendment for the November ballot that had been promoted by GOP Governor Ron DeSantis. The amendment would expand the so-called homestead exemption, a reduction in the taxable value of a homeowner's primary residence, which typically results in a lower property tax payment. It would increase the exemption from the current $50,000 to $150,000 in 2027 and $250,000 in 2028, with additional adjustments thereafter for inflation. The measure, whose original version lawmakers revised to protect funding for schools, requires the backing of 60% of voters to pass. A recent poll pegged support among the state's voters at 64%. Supporters of the amendment, including DeSantis, argue that growing property tax collections have led to irresponsible spending by local governments. Opponents say the sharp reduction of property taxes would gut funding for key areas, including infrastructure, parks, and libraries. The Florida exemption would be the largest in the U.S., said Jared Walchuk, senior fellow at the Tax Foundation, which favors a tax system that is simple and transparent. In the 2027-28 fiscal year, the Florida changes would reduce property tax revenue in the state overall by nearly $5 billion, according to the Office of Economic and Demographic Research, a research arm of the legislature. That would increase to $8.8 billion in 2028 and 29, and $10.8 billion in 2030 and 31. The amounts would vary widely for individual counties, with a large one like Miami-Dade projected to lose $304 million in the first year, and a small one like Okeechobee expected to lose $3.7 million, according to an analysis by the Florida Association of Counties. Suburban counties with high proportions of homestead properties would face the sharpest exposure, and economically distressed small counties would be the least equipped to respond. In Hillsborough County, which includes Tampa, the chief financial administrator presented a report to county commissioners last month detailing the anticipated effects of the ballot measure. A lengthy list of possible responses, including eliminating or reducing county services such as parks and aging services, closing underused facilities, and increasing or adding new assessments such as a higher fuel tax. In Panama City, in the Florida Panhandle, Mayor Alan Branch sent a letter to other mayors in Bay County last month, suggesting they convene a summit to discuss how they might share equipment and services, such as fire patrol and public works fleet maintenance, thereby reducing costs. In Pensacola, Mayor D.C. Reeves said the city already is dealing with repercussions. Financial institutions have called city officials to ask how the city plans to repay bonds backed by property tax revenue. He said he is entering negotiations with the fire union on its next three-year agreement, but is uncertain how to proceed given that the city's revenue stream could change dramatically over that time. George.
3: Planned Montana luxury community divides residents. It's written by Jim Carlton. Lakeside, Montana. David Fetbeat, a third-generation Montanan, is looking forward to the opening of Territory 1889 Golf and Lake Club, a luxury gated community of 359 homes rising in this corner of Big Sky Country. They're going to contribute significant tax dollars toward our schools, our roads, and they're behind a gate, said Fetbeat, a 54-year-old real estate broker who is sipping Pinot Grigio at a dockside grill overlooking shimmering Flathead Lake. But April Risk, a fifth-generation Montanan, worries about the changes ahead. The 39-year-old house cleaner lives in one of the mobile home parks investors have yet to buy. She pays $950 a month and fears her home could be next. "I'm so pissed," Risk, a single mother, said from the stoop of outside her trailer. Her five-year-old son, Zayden, played nearby as her Boston Terriers, Kylo and Dozer, eyed a stranger. "All of us families were being scooted out." Like much of the American West, Montana has become a magnet for city slickers chasing a better life or a vacation home. They come with equity and stock portfolios in a migration fueled by pop culture from the film A River Runs Through It to, more recently, Yellowstone. The influx is particularly visible in southwestern Montana, where wealthy arrivals from California and elsewhere have led locals to dub Bozeman Bo's Angeles. Backlash grows, but growth is also transforming the more remote northwest corner. Flathead County, known for Glacier National Park and one of America's largest and cleanest natural freshwater lakes. Since 2000, Flathead County's population has grown 55% to 115,000 people with the pandemic-era bump. In unincorporated Lakeside, average home values have more than doubled to about $865,000 since 2018, according to Zillow. Lakeside's median household income stagnated at $77,000 in the 5 years ending in 2024, adjusted for inflation, according to the most recent census survey data. Backlash is rising against high-end projects that locals say are displacing them. Community activists, many citing water-related concerns, are challenging developments through planning boards and courts, slowing some projects, but stopping few. In Lakeside, population 2,700, friction centers on Discovery Land Company, which won county approval last year to build Territory 1889 on some 1,700 acres. Along with hundreds of homes, the developer plans an 18-hole golf course and a marina on Aquamarine Flathead Lake. Bulldozers are already at work on the resort. Bruce Young, a descendant of homesteaders, sat on his porch overlooking Stoner Creek near the Territory 1889 site and shook his head as a mule deer wandered past. He fears the project will silt up the creek and Flathead Lake and destroy his fish and habitat. This is a battle for the soul of Montana, Young said. Arizona-based Discovery, founded by Stanford graduate Mike Meldman, has built more than 40 members-only communities worldwide. In Montana, its Yellowstone Club has counted Justin Timberlake, Bill Gates as members. At its Iron Horse development in Whitefish, also in Flathead County, a 7,928-square-foot home on 3.4 acres is listed for, wait for it, $10.9 million. Eric Payne, co-owner of a local design contracting firm, recalls protests when Discovery pitched Iron Horse, but says the tone shifted. Iron Horse has put Whitefish on the map, said Payne, who spoke from his office overlooking tourist-flocked Central Avenue. Steve.
4: This article might be tongue-in-cheek, I'm not sure. Fiat's next move, a tiny EV for $14,000, by Ryan Felton. The storied Italian car brand Fiat is preparing to offer Americans an outside-the-box solution to rising new vehicle prices, with some notable concessions. Fiat, long the top-selling global brand of automaker Stellantis, said Tuesday that it has begun U.S. sales of a two-seat, fully electric compact car called Topolino, which translates to little mouse in Italian. It is indeed very little. The Topolino weighs a little more than 1,000 pounds, and at about 8 feet in length, the tiny vehicle is roughly as long as the former smart cars previously sold in the U.S. Drivers even have the option of jettisoning doors for a rope to enclose them, and a roll-up soft top if they choose. Unlike the smart car, you won't be seeing the Topolino on the highway. The microcar can max out at 25 miles an hour, putting it in competition with a class of low-speed vehicles and upscale golf carts sold in the U.S. that don't have to meet the crash-worthiness standards in place for typical passenger vehicles. The Topolino has no air conditioning system and is expected to drive up to 46 miles on a full charge. But Fiat thinks this is where it can find a niche. Even in a country where big pickups and SUVs rule the road, we don't do big cars. We don't do expensive cars. We don't do luxury cars. We don't do premium, said Olivier Francois, Fiat's chief executive, in an interview. We do small. Fiat is positioning the Topolino as an alternative option for a growing cohort of motorists considering a low-speed vehicle, such as a golf cart, for daily commuting. The brand notes that many golf cart owners buy those vehicles today for use outside of a course, suggesting there is a demand for additional options. With a price tag starting at $13,995 before fees, the Topolino, also the name of Mickey Mouse in Italian, represents the latest gambit from automakers looking to branch out and sell Americans on a smaller and more specialized type of vehicle. Slate Auto, a new Michigan startup, is set to begin production later this year on a $25,000 all-electric pickup truck that can be converted with a do-it-yourself kit into a five-seat sport utility vehicle. Next year, Ford Motor is also set to debut a small electric pickup truck starting at around $30,000. The Topolino will surely be a head-scratcher to some consumers, and Francois acknowledges there is a limited audience that might be receptive to the vehicle. He says Fiat has the flexibility to experiment in the U.S. thanks to its stature around the globe. Fiat's history dates back to the early 20th century. It returned to the U.S. market in 2011 following a nearly 30-year absence. The brand hasn't exactly taken off here, thanks in part to a historically small lineup of compact vehicles. It currently only sells an electric version of its 500 subcompact in the U.S. In 2025, Fiat represented far less than 1% of Stellantis' total sales in the U.S. But in countries like Brazil, for example, roughly 1 in 4 vehicles sold are Fiats, Francois said. Stellantis recently named Fiat one of the company's 4 key brands that, going forward, will receive 70% of the company's global product investment under a new business strategy. Rather than go bigger, Fiat is curious to see what Americans think of something much, much smaller like the Topolino, at about 3 feet shorter than the all-electric 500C. Federal regulators paved the way for small, low-speed vehicles to be sold in America more than 2 decades ago, and the cars have since gained steam in beach towns, resorts, and hospitality businesses, industry executives say. Under current regulations, such vehicles can only travel 20 to 25 miles per hour and aren't required to have doors or airbags, and they don't meet crashworthiness tests. But they must have certain safety equipment, including seatbelts, headlamps, turn signals, and rearview mirrors. Josh Tobin, owner of Tobin Auto Group in Nevada, which sells Fiat and other Stellantis brands, said he recently drove a Topolino to a car event in the city of Summerlin. The show primarily featured vehicles from exotic brands such as Ferrari and Lamborghini. The Topolino immediately hooked the crowd, with onlookers angling to snap photos. Which vehicle under $20,000 creates a crowd? Tobin said of the competition. Zero. Tobin said he has deposits from customers for nearly every Topolino or en route to a store. So far, car reviewers have split over the Topolino's chances of catching on. After Fiat brought the Topolino to last year's annual auto show in Los Angeles, the magazine Motor Trend wrote, "It feels like the perfect fit for a beach town, resorts, and narrow downtown streets." Car and Driver, meanwhile, described the Topolino as more like the Birkin bag of golf carts than any sort of useful commuter. Yet, Francois says he currently drives his own little Mauser on Miami, where he lives, and has been surprised by the response from passerbys. "It puts a smile on everyone's face," he said. "I get more thumbs up than any other car I've ever had in my entire life." George.
3: It'll be interesting to see how that plays out.
4: Yes, it will.
3: How many get crushed by...
4: Not that America likes big cars.
3: by an F-150 or something.
4: Yep.
3: So. All right. Good luck to them. Nokia supplies an AI data center. Boom. It's run by Patience Hagen. Nokia has come a long way from its 1990s-era candy bar-shaped cell phones. The Finnish company doesn't even make phones anymore. It has pivoted instead to providing some of the crucial infrastructure inside data centers that support the artificial intelligence boom, and that shift has put its stock on a tear. Nokia sells equipment and software that acts as kind of logistics and delivery service for AI, including switches that connect servers and routers that direct data traffic between servers. If a data center's thousands of miles of fiber cables are on the roads that the data travel, then Nokia products are the trucks and sorting centers that get the data where it needs to go. In a statement, Chief Executive Justin Hotard called Nokia's offerings, quote, "the backbone of the AI economy." The company is riding the wave as hyperscalers like OpenAI, Meta Platforms, and Google parent Facebook build data centers. Nokia's stock price has risen roughly 90% so far this year as investors embrace its new identity as an AI infrastructure company with a stagnant legacy mobile business attached. But its strategy also exposes it to the risks of a volatile sector and the supply chain constraints of a crowded market. Nokia stock is, quote, "basking in the glow of the AI halo," said Daryl Skular, an analyst and director at telecom research firm Recon Analytics. However, he said its momentum, quote, "relies on the success of AI itself, which is not 100% guaranteed." Nokia's former CEO, Pekka Lundmark, shaped the AI infrastructure strategy. Last year, under his leadership, Nokia bought Infinera, a maker of optical networking technology, the lasers, receivers, and chips that haul data around, in a deal worth $2.3 billion. Nokia's share of the North American optical network market grew to 27.3% in 2025 from 6.3% in 2024, according to Ian Redpath, a research director at advisory firm Omdia. That put Nokia solidly in the market's second place. Ciena leads with 50.1% market share, according to Redpath. Corporate metamorphoses aren't new for Nokia. Founded as a groundwood pulp mill on the banks of Finland's Nokianvirta River in 1865, the company evolved through rubber and cables before it became known for mobile handsets. Its market cap peaked at more than $250 billion during the dot-com bubble in 2000. Nokia sold its handset business to Microsoft in 2014 and still licenses the name to a phone maker. It leaned into mobile infrastructure, selling telecom service providers equipment that sits on cell towers and software for mobile networks. The mobile infrastructure business still makes up a little more than half of Nokia's revenue, but the unit's revenue has been declining since mobile carriers largely completed their fifth-generation network deployments. Steve.
4: Shell's traders get boost from conflict. Volatility gives a boost, but lost volume in Qatar squeezes output. Article by Adam Whitaker. Shell's traders continue to benefit from volatility triggered by the conflict in the Middle East, but lost Qatari volumes have squeezed output, highlighting the conflict's uneven impact on the world's big energy companies. The British energy major said Tuesday that its gas trading division is expected to report a significantly higher results in the second quarter than the first, benefiting from higher gas prices, which are typically delayed due to price lag effects in contracts. Shell's oil traders are also expected to post a robust performance, continuing on from the bumper profits they netted at the start of the year. The war between the U.S. and Iran, which began in February, drove oil and gas prices higher and has caused dislocations across energy markets that Shell's vast trading desks have been able to cash in on. The company said its oil traders' result is expected to be in line with the prior quarter. While Shell doesn't break out its trading performance, adjusted earnings within its chemicals and products division, which houses its oil and traders, surged to $1.925 billion in the first quarter, swinging from a loss at the end of last year. Conflict kept oil prices high through most of the second quarter, but prices have fallen considerably since the two sides reached a preliminary peace agreement in mid-June. Despite slow progress on the peace talks, supply across the Persian Gulf Strait of Hormuz, through which 20% of the world's crude oil typically flows, is rebounding, and analysts have cut their price forecasts for the remainder of the year. However, intermittent exchanges of fire continue to trigger oil price volatility. Still, while Shell's trade has gained, production of the company's integrated gas units suffered due to the fighting. Integrated gas production will fall significantly quarter to quarter, Shell said in its update, though it lifted its estimate slightly to 610,000 to 650,000 barrels of oil equivalent a day due to strong production of assets outside of the region. It had previously guided for 580 to 640,000 BOE a day. The unit produced 909,000 BOE a day in the first quarter, with the sharp fall down to the conflict's hit to output in Qatar, one of the world's most important exporters of gas. In May, Shell said it lost roughly 10% of its total production due to damage or shutdown assets in Qatar, where it owns the massive Pearl gas-to-liquids plant and has a 30% stake in Qatar Energy, LNG facility. The Pearl site has been hit by an Iranian attack in March. One facility at the plant, referred to as a train, was damaged, and the company is hopeful it can get it back up and running early next year. Chief Executive Wael Sawan told the WSJ Leadership Institute CEO Summit in June. Production at the other train was shut down, with Shell expecting to restart production once the situation in the strait allows. Second quarter volumes of liquefied natural gas are expected between 7.4 and 7.8 million metric tons after Shell raised its guidance from 6.8 million to 7.4 million metric tons. The company expects refining margins to rise to around $20 a barrel from $17 a barrel in the first quarter, with its refinery utilization rate around 110%. Shell's shares closed up 3.4% on Tuesday in London. George.
3: Private equity sits on 9-year backlog. It's written by Mark Maurer. The private equity industry's next decade could be a slog. Buyout firms face a backlog of unsold portfolio companies that is only worsening as investor concerns deepen about artificial intelligence's impact on the software industry. The firms are expected to take about 9 years to clear their log jams at the current pace, according to PricewaterhouseCoopers' analysis of PitchBook data released last month. About 13,500 U.S. companies sat in private equity portfolios as of June 30th, up from roughly 13,300 at the end of 2025. PitchBook data released Tuesday show almost 4,000 companies have been held for 6 years or more. About 1,500 companies have been held for 9 years or more. Many private equity firms historically aim to hold investments for around 3 to 5 years, though the time frame has been expanding. That has prompted some impatient investors to shift their money elsewhere. Private equity fundraising efforts are on pace with 2025's muted totals, with the $159.6 billion raised in the year's first half on track to roughly match last year's total haul of $308 billion, PitchBook data show. The number of funds raising capital has fallen as fundraising becomes more concentrated among a small subset of large established managers. After binging on software firms in 2020 and 2021, many private equity firms are stuck holding companies with worsening outlooks and rising debt loads. While only about 1,200 of the 13,500 companies in private equity portfolios are in the software sector, according to PitchBook, they tied up an outsized portion of firms' capital after many were purchased at lofty valuations. Debts were already beginning to pile up at the software companies before the SaaS apocalypse, as it's called, when concerns over the risk AI poses to the software industry slashed the valuations of comparable publicly traded software companies this year. Many had taken out loans, assuming they would continue growing at the breakneck pace of the pandemic's remote work era. Their private equity owners are hesitant to sell at significantly lower valuations. The 2021 assets are probably the hardest ones to exit right now because of where the valuations were and are, said Darius Creighton, director of private capital advisory at Raymond James. There's a wall of stuff that's kind of building up that's going to have to come through. Firms have turned to the secondary market and continuation vehicles, which give fund investors an opportunity to cash out while allowing the sponsor to own and manage the asset. Steve.
4: Will someone blink in AI spending war? If Meta does rent out excess compute, it could signal that big tech companies have overbuilt. Big tech companies reining in their artificial intelligence spending may be a tantalizing prospect for some. It would be a costly one. That doesn't seem to be in the cards yet. Second quarter reports coming later this month will likely show another period of blowout AI investments. Wall Street analysts estimate that the combined capital spending by Google, Microsoft, Amazon, and Meta platforms surged 74% year over year to hit $168 billion in the June ending quarter, according to consensus estimates from Visible Alpha. This spending is crimping both the free cash flow and stock prices of those four companies. Only Google parent Alphabet has managed to outperform the S&P 500 this year. But there are some signs that AI's big spenders are looking for more ways to at least rationalize their investments. Before SpaceX went public last month, its xAI business signed a major deal to effectively share its computing capacity with Anthropic for $1.25 billion a month. SpaceX hasn't typically been counted among the hyperscale tech firms, so named for their computing networks. But Elon Musk's rocket company spent $12.7 billion in capital expenditures on its AI division last year, triple what it spent on the rocket business. And analysts expect more than $37 billion to go out the door this year to that aim, according to Visible Alpha. Now Meta may be getting in on the action. Bloomberg reported last week that the social network giant is developing a cloud computing business using the extensive AI network it has built out. Meta would be very late to that industry. Amazon, Microsoft, and Google have all been selling cloud services to businesses for well over a decade. But Bernstein research analyst Madison Rezai says the scale of Meta's network already easily rivals cloud provider footprints. She estimates the power the company has about 20 gigawatts of computing capacity now, with an additional 14 gigawatts coming online in the next few years. Renting out some of that capacity would effectively confirm that Meta has overshot in its build-out. Founder and chief executive Mark Zuckerberg said as much at the company's annual shareholders meeting in late May. "We haven't done that yet because we think we have a use for the compute," Zuckerberg said in response to an investor's question about building a cloud service. "But obviously, if we get to a point where we feel that we have overbuilt, then that is an option that we have. The big question would be whether renting out excess capacity is a short-term offset to continued mega spending or a sign that such spending is about to recede." Meta is a smaller company than Amazon, Microsoft, and Google, but it has been the most ambitious in its AI investments. Zuckerberg has built up a division called Meta Superintelligence Labs in a push for the social network to be the first to develop a supercharged form of AI. Meta expects to spend well over half of its revenue this year

0: Chip's index total market cap compared with about 5% 5 years ago, according to data from S&P Global Market Intelligence. Most analysts doubt that Meta plans to actually scale back its spending. Meta is not stepping away from the AI race. It is turning early. Aggressive capacity commitments into a strategic value creation option, wrote Brent Thill of Jefferies. Still, the idea that the company has excess capacity at this stage of its AI cycle raises eyebrows. Justin Patterson of KeyBank Capital said, it is conceivable that the scope of MSL's ambitions have narrowed versus Meta's original AI goals when it began the CapEx cycle. In any case, investors who have been watching the AI investment cycle closely aren't taking many chances. AI-exposed stocks fell hard after the Bloomberg report, with the PHLX semiconductor index sliding 11% over a two-day period, as major chip names like NVIDIA, Broadcom, Advanced Micro Devices, and Intel have all fallen. George.
1: Cantor's rare earth deal spurs inquiries, written by Ben Glickman. A group of Democratic lawmakers is seeking information from Cantor Fitzgerald about how the firm may have benefited on a deal from its ties with Commerce Secretary Howard Lutnick. In a letter to Cantor Fitzgerald Chairman Brandon Lutnick, the Commerce Secretary's son, the lawmakers raised concerns about potential violations of conflict of interest laws related to the U.S. government's $1.6 billion investment in USA Rare Earth, the company, according to a copy of the letter viewed by the Wall Street Journal. Cantor Fitzgerald was led by Howard Lutnick for more than 30 years before he handed its ownership to his children. The firm, which had previously worked with USA Rare Earth, acted as the lead placement agency on the company's private share offering in connection with the government's investment. The letter requested information about how Cantor was selected for the assignment and any fees it collected for its role. The letter signed by Senators Elizabeth Warren, Democrat of Massachusetts, Ron Wyden, Democrat of Oregon, and Chris Van Hollen, Democrat of Maryland, as well as Representative Zoe Lofgren, Democrat of California, also requests other details, including about any meetings between the firm and Commerce Department officials. A Cantor spokesman said the firm had no role in the USA rare earth negotiations with or financing from the government, including anything involving the elder Lutnick. He added that Cantor has a longstanding commercial relationship with the company that predates Lutnick's government appointment. Democratic lawmakers this year sent similar requests for information to the elder Lutnick and USA Rare Earth Chief Executive Barbara Humpton, seeking details of the deal. The new letter to Cantor Fitzgerald says the Commerce Secretary has, quote, refused to provide answers, leading to a broader inquiry that includes the firm. A new letter was also sent to Humpton seeking information. The lawmaker cited Humpton's past comments about the elder Lutnick helping USA Rare Earth and asked for details on Lutnick or other Commerce Department officials' involvement in the private investment. Howard Lutnick's sons and other Cantor executives have maintained that the elder Lutnick has no knowledge of firm matters. Steve?
0: Nestle to tweak recipes for GLP-1 users. Article by Amy Look. Nestle is looking to spice up some of its products to counter the duller taste buds that can accompany GLP-1 weight loss drugs. With more people taking GLP-1 weight loss treatments, food companies face an opportunity and a looming threat, particularly for snacking categories that have long relied on high-calorie tastes. Packaged food is falling out of favor as more consumers are opting for smaller portions and fewer snacks between meals. Considering the shift in eating habits, Nestle has been testing packaged foods on consumers to understand how taste changes, the company's marketing chief, David Rennie, said. People don't want to eat as much on GLPs, and also your taste profile changes, Rennie said. GLP-1s sort of dull your taste profile. Perception of the five basic taste qualities was depressed by GLP-1 drugs, a study published in 2025 volume of Psychology and Nestle Behavior Journal found. The company's chefs, who were coming up with new flavor combinations, will work with people on weight loss medications to get the right taste, Rennie said. This could include adding spices or more pepper, he said. The company has a range of frozen meals called Vital Pursuit, specifically for people on weight loss drugs. But not everyone is drawn to labeling that says something is GLP-1 friendly. Now,

0: Nestle tweaks many of its products to attract weight loss drug users. But the company doesn't always change or target the packaging, Rennie said. There are different consumer traits among users of GLP-1s, and companies need to be sensitive. Not everyone on weight loss drugs want to be reminded that they are taking the medication, Rennie said. People who take weight loss medications have different needs medically and emotionally from a brand point of view, Rennie said. To target GLP-1 users in a more implicit way, Nestle is printing clear nutrition labels on packs and changing some of its portion sizes. This includes the snacking category, where Rennie says consumers are interested in good quality but smaller treat sizes. Nestle also has been introducing new formats focused around protein and fiber, like its chocolate malt Milo drink and a high-protein formula, he said. George.
1: Eni, it's E-N-I, boost with lithium wager. It's written by Rhiannon Hoyle. Italian energy company Eni, I suppose, that's how it's pronounced, is buying a 25% stake in a Chilean lithium project owned by Energy Exploration Technologies for $225 million, raising its bet on the U.S. startup as it branches out into batteries and the critical minerals needed to make them. Eni's stake gives it the rights to up to a quarter of future lithium production from the project known as Black Giant, which could help supply a massive battery plant the company is developing in southern Italy at a time when demand for the critical mineral is forecast to rise sharply. Its investment in Black Giant comes 3.5 years after the venture arm of Eni took a stake in the Austin, Texas startup known as Energy X in a funding round led by General Motors. The deal is in line with Eni's strategy to diversify its supply chains, strengthening its entry into the critical minerals value chain through a partnership in a significant and innovative lithium project, Eni said. Eni has in recent years worked to diversify its earnings beyond oil and gas by betting on markets driving a shift to cleaner energy. Through a joint venture with CERI, S-E-R-I, Industrial, it aims to produce over 8 gigawatt hours of lithium iron phosphate batteries annually and capture more than 10% of the European stationary battery market. In May, Eni closed a $70 million investment in Canada's Nouveau Monde Graphite, which is developing operations to produce graphite materials, another critical battery component. At Black Giant, Energy X will use its own direct lithium extraction technology, a new approach that aims to extract lithium more efficiently than traditional methods, where evaporation using man-made ponds separates out the metal over time. Direct lithium extraction, or DLE, has the potential to transform production of the battery metal, according to the International Energy Agency, which forecasts rapidly growing lithium demand to create a market shortfall by the 2030s. The Black Giant project in Chile's Antofagasta region is designed to produce up to 52,500 metric tons of lithium carbonate annually once its first two stages are complete in 2030. The first phase of 7,500 tons is expected to enter production in 2028. Eni said it will play a significant technical and operational role in the project. Under the deal, it will get a seat on Black Giant's board. Eni's contribution goes well beyond a financial investment, said Guido Brusco, Eni's chief operating officer for Global Natural Resources. Steve.
0: And this article is in the personal journal section. New tool to solve screen time mania. Article by Ashley Wong. It's a gray plastic cube, about 2 inches on each side, lighter than a deck of cards, and it's here to solve our screen time crisis. At least that's the pitch from the Gen Z founders of Brick. For $60, the device connects to an app that blocks distracting apps on a user's phone. Users say bricked by the company's term for being cut off from digital temptation until they tap the phone against the cube. Using NFC technology, the physical device connects with the app and restores access. It's the latest tool for reducing screen time, a potent device for the times when avoiding Instagram or TikTok can't be accomplished with willpower alone. And in an era of techlash, when consumers are looking for ways to reject the trappings of digital life, the product has also become something of a status symbol. Users post screenshots of their bricked phones on social media, broadcasting an out-of-office message of sorts, boasting about their unreachability. Lifestyle influence including Brett Cote-Chody extol its benefits. Lord, Bowen, Yang, Mandy Moore, and Conan O'Brien are among its famous adopters. On a May episode of his podcast, O'Brien said that he has friends who get frustrated by his delayed text responses when he's bricked. They're so used to getting an immediate dopamine hit that they forget they're talking to someone who isn't walking around looking at their phone all the time, he said. Brick's founders, both computer scientists, say they are hardly ludditeites. We love technology. We love building. Co-founder TJ Driver, 26, said in an interview, we're engineers. But before they started the company, they were grappling with a very contemporary dilemma. The technology that we love is oftentimes the thing getting in the way of us doing what matters in our lives, Driver said. Driver and his 27-year-old co-founder, Zach Nasgowitz, has been friends since they were first graders in Milwaukee. After they graduated from the University of Wisconsin-Madison, they tried to launch a few apps together, none of which fully took off. Throughout it all, we kept running into the same problem. We were constantly distracted by our phones and wasting hours a day that we wanted to spend on more important things, Nagowitz said in an email. We had tried screen time tools, but they were too easy to override. In January 2023, they quit their jobs as software developers to build brick out of Nagowitz's parents' basement and making their first brick out of wood with the help from Nagowitz's father. They went through dozens of designs and sizes with help from a 3D printer before officially launching in September 2023. About 3 months later, Driver was at a Green Bay Packers game when Nagowitz texted him. A social media post someone made about their product had gone viral. Suddenly they had 1,000 orders, a daunting fulfillment task for two guys who were still assembling, gluing, and packaging bricks themselves. Back then, they were making at most 10 a day. Now they outsource manufacturing to China. The brick is one of many programs and gadgets that have hit the market to help people who feel chained to their devices. Apple has built-in screen time limits that users can tailor to their needs. Bloom, another phone-locking app, requires a tap against a card to restore access. Other apps, including Focus Friend and Forest, gamify and reward putting down the phone. There are even miniature jails you can lock your phone in.
2: George.
1: I think I'd go with that.
0: Yep, I like it.
1: Nscale secures funding for data centers. An AI infrastructure startup gets $900 million line of credit to expand build-out. It's owned by Mauro Uro. Nscale Global Holdings said it has secured a $900 million line of credit that would allow the UK artificial intelligence infrastructure startup to expand the build-out of data centers across Europe, the US, and the Asia Pacific. The company relies on a network of data centers in Europe and the US that it operates on its own or through partners, according to its website, but is seeking to expand AI infrastructure in Asia as well. Companies can tap its data centers by reserving graphics processing units, or GPUs, chips that accelerate the millions of computations required in AI training. Startup said the revolving credit facility would inject flexible liquidity to accelerate its data center build-out plans. A consortium of banks, including JP Morgan, Goldman Sachs, Morgan Stanley, MUFG, RBC Capital Markets, Bank of America, Credit Agricole, CIB, Deutsche Bank, Mizuho, SMBC, TD Securities, and KeyBank syndicated the facility. We're building the infrastructure that the world's largest technology companies depend on to train, deploy, and scale AI, and this facility increases our flexibility to do that at speed and at scale, Nscale Chief Executive Josh Payne said. Backed by NVIDIA, Dell Technologies, and Nokia, Nscale raised $2 billion earlier this year at a $14.6 billion valuation as investors continue to see promise in AI infrastructure. The closure of the revolving credit facility comes nearly 2 months after Nscale secured a $790 million in financing to build out a data center project in Norway. The company said that in May it would channel those funds to expand an AI data center just outside Narvik in northern Norway, that is expected to include more than 30,000 NVIDIA Rubin processing units. Financing arrangements to support the build-out of AI infrastructure have raised concerns among some investors in recent months that companies might be taking on too much debt. Thanks so much for joining us. Please be sure to join us again tomorrow for another edition of the Wall Street Journal. Have a great day.

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1: Hello, it's Wednesday, July 8th, 2026. My name is Susan. I'm reading the Washington Post at the Talking Information Center. Trump's NATO bashing casts shadow over U.S. pledge to defend allies. NATO's Article 5 has long promised that an attack against one is an attack against all. President Donald Trump is not so sure. By Ellen Francis, Ankara, Turkey. President Donald Trump voiced skepticism about defending U.S. allies long before his rise to the White House. As a real estate and casino magnate, he complained in a 1990 interview with Playboy magazine that the United States was defending wealthy nations for nothing, which would otherwise be wiped off the face of the earth in about 15 minutes. Two presidential wins later, Trump has suggested repeatedly that he could quit NATO, the U.S.-led alliance built around the core premise that an attack against one is an attack on all. Soon after landing in Turkey on Tuesday to meet with NATO counterparts, Trump returned to the topic of his on-again, off-again push for U.S. control over Greenland, which is an autonomous territory of NATO-allied Denmark. The president said during his last campaign that he would encourage Russia to attack nations that don't spend enough on defense, and more recently, angry at European criticism of the Iran war. Trump said the U.S. might stop promising to defend its allies. As leaders of NATO's 32 nations gather in the Turkish capital, they are set Wednesday to reaffirm commitment to the Mutual Defense Clause, known as Article 5, which covers the Euro-Atlantic space. But in Europe, Trump's wavering on this core tenet of the Western alliance has forced a reckoning over whether the U.S. would in fact come to the rescue of its allies in an attack. That seed of doubt suggests that the president might not need to withdraw the U.S. from NATO to undermine it, officials say. The questioning is now also complicated by U.S. plans to withdraw troops from the continent, as European leaders increasingly warn that Russia may soon try to test their defenses. We could remove all of our soldiers out of Europe, Trump said Tuesday during a meeting with Turkish President Recep Tayyip Erdogan. Trump told reporters that the Arctic territory of Greenland should be controlled by the United States, not by Denmark, claiming that European refusal is what hurt my relationship with NATO. For smaller nations and the former Soviet satellite states in Eastern Europe, NATO's Article 5 has long implied that a U.S. president would bring the full force of the U.S. military might to bear if any one of them were attacked. But today, for a NATO member such as Denmark facing Trump's demands, the promise of U.S. help in the event of an attack can ring hollow after staring down the prospect of being attacked by U.S. forces. Trump's push for NATO's biggest military power to seize territory from another NATO ally ignited a transatlantic crisis this year. The president's apathy toward mutual defense has also shaken allies by questioning what is meant to be unquestionable, said Camille Grand, a former NATO official who is now Secretary General of the main European Defense Industry Association. It's supposed to be a no-brainer, the sort of musketeer one for all for one commitment, no matter what, and so on, Grand said. So we end up in a situation where there are more doubts than with any other president in recent history, which makes the Europeans nervous. despite Trump's grievance, which he repeated Tuesday, that U.S. allies are not there for us. The only time that NATO invoked Article 5 was after the September 11, 2001 terrorist attacks on the United States. Action under Article 5, which is part of the treaty that created NATO, is not automatic. In the event of an attack and an ally's request for assistance, the member states must agree unanimously to respond and decide how. The faltering confidence in U.S. guarantees has propelled Europe's costly mission to rearm and take more ownership of NATO, which the U.S. has led since its founding after World War II. Some European leaders have become more blunt about the impact of Trump's NATO threats. French President Emmanuel Macron recently warned that the alliance is worth what is left unsaid, that is, the trust behind it. If you create doubt every day about your commitment, you strip it of substance, Macron said. The U.S. still has nuclear warheads and tens of thousands of troops scattered across Europe, along with a firm grip on NATO's command and control structure. European officials say they would be capable of defending the continent alone if it comes to that, while seeking to keep Washington engaged. Yet more are now calling for Europe to mount a concrete push to replace much of the U.S. role, from frontline troops to fighter jets, in a bid to lessen the blow of any pullback. If the Europeans are capable of providing cavalry in a crisis, demonstrating they're not just going to call Washington and panic if Washington doesn't act, that makes our deterrence effective, Grant said. A European diplomat who, like others, spoke on the condition of anonymity to discuss sensitive diplomacy said this was a question of confidence rather than hardware deployed in Europe. If the psychological belief that the U.S. will help defend us is gone, then do the assets matter? The diplomat asked. Ahead of Trump's arrival in Ankara, the U.S. ambassador to NATO, Matthew G. Whitaker, said the United States is not going anywhere, but expects European nations to take charge of their defenses, now a common narrative of Europeans and the White House. NATO Secretary General Mark Rutte had managed to defuse the crisis over Greenland earlier this year, but it was not long before Trump grew irritated at European leaders seeking distance from the U.S.-Israeli war on Iran. The president, who once questioned the wisdom of triggering World War III by theoretically coming to the defense of tiny NATO ally Montenegro, was frustrated that European leaders shied away from a war that he and Israel unleashed outside the NATO realm. After the 9/11 attacks, NATO allies deployed aircraft to patrol U.S. airspace and naval forces to the Mediterranean. European nations, including Germany and Denmark, also sent troops to fight alongside U.S. forces in Afghanistan, getting embroiled in America's longest war, which some in Europe later regretted after the chaotic 2021 withdrawal. NATO officials insist that the Trump administration has made clear its commitment to Article 5 and that the alliance retains its full deterrence capabilities. Despite plans to pull forces and systems available to Europe, the U.S. officials have offered assurances the U.S. nuclear umbrella remains intact. European diplomats say NATO's sprawling military infrastructure, which draws on forces and bases from Canada to Turkey to Estonia, would activate in a crisis regardless of Trump's social media musings. A second European diplomat acknowledged that Trump's NATO bashing creates uncertainty, but added that in case of an attack, our military is not going to wait for Trump. They will fight. Some also believe that pressure from Congress, especially hawkish Republican leaders, would compel Trump to defend longtime allies. The looming U.S. drawdown has spurred once unthinkable planning in European capitals on how to replace U.S. capabilities, such as aircraft or warships, and how the continent's militaries might fight a war with little to no American backup. Some policymakers stress that European nations don't need to backfill U.S. gaps one for one, but simply need to have enough to fight alone. A senior NATO diplomat said the alliance was going through a difficult time as Europe seeks more control while the U.S. retrenches. We are in this period of transformation, which will have consequences that we can't even foresee, the senior diplomat said. Is that always easy? No, but I see true commitment. Alice Rufo, France's deputy defense minister, suggested there was little use in contemplating the volatility of U.S. policy when there is work to do. What is predictable is that the U.S. wants Europeans to do more, and that there may simultaneously be several theaters of conflict in which we must assume our responsibility, Rufo said. That's what we must prepare for, she said. In any case, our approach to alliances rests on trust and predictability, Rufo added, which I believe is a very powerful strategic tool in the current context. As health rumors swirl, GOP leaders say they've spoken with McConnell. By Ben Binde, Matthew Choi, and Anna Liss Roy. Several of Senator Mitch McConnell's Republican colleagues and allies said on Tuesday that they've spoken with him by phone, offering the fullest picture yet of the hospitalized Kentucky Republican's condition after more than 3 weeks in which he has not been seen publicly and his office has said little. Senate Majority Leader John Thune of South Dakota spoke with McConnell on Monday, and Senator John Barrasso of Wyoming talked with him Tuesday, their offices said. Both men spent years on McConnell's leadership team before rising to the top of the party. Thune served as his whip and Barrasso as the number three Republican, and the two now hold the Senate's top GOP posts. McConnell ally Scott Jennings said on social media that he, too, had talked with the senator, who remains in the hospital. But none of the accounts included McConnell speaking publicly himself, and his office has not disclosed what sent the 84-year-old to the hospital on June 14th. Amid the official silence from his office, others have rushed to fill the vacuum with rumors and theories. Right-wing influencers aligned with President Donald Trump have spread unverified claims that the senator is gravely incapacitated and have accused GOP leaders of a cover-up. In some cases, the attempts from GOP allies to reassure have only driven conservative influencers to post even wilder theories about the situation. Trump ally and far-right activist Laura Loomer shared posts this week alleging, without evidence, that the senator is in a vegetative state. Even after Jennings, Thune, and Barrasso said they had spoken with McConnell, Loomer doubled down and described the situation as the biggest cover-up ever right now. Many noted that McConnell himself has not appeared, spoken publicly, or authorized a detailed medical disclosure. On Tuesday, McConnell's team directed reporters to tweets from his allies saying the senator was taking their phone calls as recently as Tuesday afternoon, and those allies made efforts to offer details on the calls. Barrasso spoke with McConnell Tuesday afternoon for about 20 minutes, his office said. The two senators discussed the Graham Plattner scandal in Maine, the recent Supreme Court ruling on coordinated spending limits, and legislative priorities like the National Defense Authorization Act, and confirming Trump's nominee for Director of National Intelligence, according to Barrasso's office. Senator McConnell was fully engaged and is eager to get back to the Senate, said Kate Noyes, Barrasso's communications director. A spokesperson for Thune said, they had a lengthy and substantive conversation that covered a variety of topics, including national security. Jennings, a longtime advisor to McConnell, posted on social media Tuesday that he had spoken on the phone with the senator that morning for about 20 minutes. They discussed topics including Iran and Ukraine, Jennings wrote. Online accusations of a cover-up, including a post from former Congresswoman Marjorie Taylor Greene, also emphasized the fact that McConnell's wife, Elaine Chao, traveled to China after his hospitalization. A spokesperson for Chao, a former Secretary of Transportation, said that she was on a long-planned trip in China for her family's philanthropic work, that the senator's health did not warrant an immediate return to the U.S., and that Chao has since returned. During the trip, Chao met with Chinese Vice President Han Zheng, according to a readout from the Chinese embassy, and with U.S. Ambassador to China, David Perdue, her spokesperson said. In response to a Monday post from a conservative influencer claiming that senators are all in on a cover-up, Senator Mike Lee of Utah replied that many senators know nothing about his condition, fueling additional speculation. By Tuesday afternoon, Lee had posted a follow-up on X, pointing to Thune and Barrasso's phone calls with McConnell as good news, but online skeptics were not appeased. McConnell, who had already announced that he would not seek re-election this fall, has served in the Senate since 1985 and led Senate Republicans from 2007 until 2025. While he was a leading proponent of Trump's legislative agenda during Trump's first term, he has been more willing to buck the president's desires in recent years. McConnell was admitted to the hospital on the morning of June 14th, according to a statement from his office, which added that he was receiving excellent care. EMS dispatch audio from the morning of June 14th suggests that emergency medical personnel were sent to McConnell's home to attend to an unconscious person in cardiac arrest. According to dispatch audio, a call went out at 8:36 a.m. for an unconscious person at McConnell's address, and an ambulance was sent with advanced life support crew. 6 minutes later, a medic radioed that CPR was in progress. At 8:43 a.m., a dispatcher relayed the emergency as a cardiac arrest. McConnell is named nowhere in the recording, though the address is his. On June 22nd, 8 days after McConnell was hospitalized, his office said that he wouldn't be voting that week as he continues his recovery. A July 2nd statement from McConnell's office provided little new information but said he was still in the hospital. The senator continues to improve and is working closely with his staff on Kentucky and Senate matters while the Senate is out of session, his office said. His office has not provided additional information since then. McConnell's continued absence may pose challenges for Senate Republicans. There is no mechanism to remove and replace an incapacitated senator, even temporarily, unlike for other offices, including the presidency. The Senate does not allow proxy votes, and McConnell's absence reduces the Republican majority in the chamber to 52 Republicans to 47 Democrats. The Senate Appropriations Committee is evenly split between Republicans and Democrats without McConnell, which could prevent Republicans from advancing their spending priorities until his return. This is not the first health scare for McConnell in recent years. He had polio as a child and has acknowledged difficulty climbing stairs. He was hospitalized in March 2023 with a concussion and broken ribs after falling. He spent nearly 6 weeks away from the Senate recovering while he was still nominally the head of the Republican conference. Shortly afterward, in July and August 2023, McConnell twice froze mid-sentence while publicly speaking with reporters and needed assistance. He sustained a sprained wrist and a minor cut on his face after a trip and fall in December 2024. In February 2025, McConnell fell on the stairs exiting the Senate chamber and was later seen using a wheelchair. In October, he fell again, and he spent more than a week in the hospital in February for flu-like symptoms, according to his office. Medical issues are a recurring theme in the Senate. More than half the current senators are over age 65. Before her death at age 90 in 2023, Senator Dianne Feinstein of California faced scrutiny after months away from the Senate due to a shingles infection and amid concerns about her memory. Senator Strom Thurmond of South Carolina, who served until age 100, experienced repeated health problems, necessitating his move into a hospital while his staff managed much of his work. McConnell announced in February 2025 that he would retire at the end of his term in January 2027. Representative Andy Barr of Kentucky won the Republican primary to replace him in May and is heavily favored in the Senate race. In 2024, Kentucky Republicans changed state law to strip the governor of the authority to appoint a replacement senator in case of a vacancy, instead mandating a special election. If a vacancy happens late in an election cycle, however, the seat may remain empty until the newly elected senator takes office in January. Rahm Emanuel to Tell Israel its alliance with the U.S. cannot survive as it has been. In a Tel Aviv speech Wednesday, the presidential prospect plans to warn that Israel faces a dead end without change, a move reflecting democratic pressure. By Dan Marika. Rahm Emanuel, the former Chicago mayor and potential Democratic presidential candidate, plans to use a speech in Tel Aviv on Wednesday to warn that America's relationship with Israel is not sustainable unless the Israeli government sharply changes course. Emanuel, according to draft remarks provided to the Washington Post, plans to offer criticism of all parties involved in the decades-long conflict between Israel and its Arab neighbors, warning that Israel has become a pariah under Prime Minister Benjamin Netanyahu, calling out the corruption of the Palestinian leadership and challenging the unconditional support the United States has offered Israel. Emanuel, who is Jewish and whose father was born in Jerusalem, plans to tell the Israeli audience that the relationship between the United States and Israel is at a crossroads and cannot stand or survive as it has been, given the country's harsh treatment of Palestinians in the Gaza Strip and the West Bank. The United States cannot continue to finance and support that cynicism in silence, Emanuel plans to tell the audience at Tel Aviv University. You cannot fight indefinitely against a world that has stopped believing you have the right to fight. You must instead find a new sustainable path to peace, security, and economic prosperity. The debate over Israel and Palestinian territories is causing enormous upheaval in the Democratic Party, where negative views of Israel have shot up since its lethal invasion of Gaza following the Hamas attacks of October 7, 2023. Democratic lawmakers in New York and Colorado suffered primary defeats recently against political newcomers critical of their past backing of Israel, while Democrats weighing 2028 presidential runs are already facing tough questions on the Middle East. Party leaders have yet to find a way to navigate between those who still fundamentally support Israel, most of whom nonetheless criticize the Netanyahu government, and those who want to end all economic and military cooperation. Emanuel may be in a particularly sensitive spot because his connections to Israel are notable. His uncle is buried in Jerusalem, and he served as a civilian volunteer for the Israeli military during the 1991 Gulf War. He also worked on Arab-Israeli peace as a top aide to Presidents Bill Clinton and Barack Obama. Emanuel said in an interview that he opted to come and be frank by speaking in Israel rather than shooting spitballs from across the Atlantic. In a possible shot at other Democrats considering presidential runs, he added, I don't think it takes a lot of courage to criticize Israel from the opinion pages of any publication or from the floor of the Senate. In his prepared remarks, the former congressman says the push for a greater Israel, one that includes Gaza and the West Bank, is as self-destructive and fanatical as the demands for Palestine stretching from the river to the sea. Emanuel also plans to outline a three-part proposal, full diplomatic relations between Israel and its Arab neighbors, who will be responsible for standing up to a credible Palestinian authority. 2, economic investment to deepen connections between Israel and its Arab neighbors. And 3, an end to the American taxpayer subsidy of Israel's defense budget. But the tone of his speech could be as important as the content. Hear me now. Israel will be alone if its leaders choose to attempt to annex the West Bank and pursue the fantasy of a greater Israel, he plans to say. America will not and cannot be complicit or complacent in that endeavor. In the interview, Emanuel said his central message is that the status quo cannot continue. I happen to think the alliance, if done right, serves American interests. But if it doesn't, I'm going to say this is going to change, Emanuel said. And if it doesn't change, it can't stay as is. This is not sustainable for the United States. Netanyahu comes in for particular criticism. The prime minister and his government have led Israel into a dead end, Emanuel plans to say. Emanuel and Netanyahu have a tangled history. While working as Obama's chief of staff, Emanuel challenged the prime minister on new housing in the West Bank, leading to headlines in Israel that Netanyahu called Emanuel and Obama advisor David Axelrod safe, self-hating Jews. Emmanuel now wields that insult like a badge of honor, given Netanyahu's low standing among Democrats. I didn't need a war to know that what he was going to do was going to lead to perpetual war. That's what I said to him in 2009, Emmanuel said in the interview. If there was a prediction I wanted to be wrong on, that was it. Still, the speech reads like a statement of tough love from a friend, one that finds the former mayor leaning on his connections to the nation to deliver blunt criticism. Emmanuel plans to open by noting his uncle's gravesite on Jerusalem's Mount of Olives and his father's service in the Irgun, a Jewish underground militia during the 1948 Arab-Israeli War. The most important thing a true friend can do is tell the truth, even when it's painful, he plans to say, and today is a day for truth. Emmanuel, unlike many critics of Israel, contends in his speech that Israel over the years has repeatedly offered the Palestinians sovereignty in exchange for security, only to be rebuffed. Emmanuel said his trip to Israel is part of a broader strategy to mount a non-traditional presidential campaign, should he decide to take the dive into the deep end. I'm not going to do a campaign the traditional way, Emmanuel said, adding that if he chooses to run, he will not make any announcement until after the 2026 midterms. The dramatic shift in Democrat position on Israel began in the Biden administration. President Joe Biden, a traditional pro-Israel Democrat, flew to Israel to show support in October 2023 after Hamas militants surged over the Gaza border and killed 1,200 people. As Israel mounted an aggressive retaliatory military campaign that ultimately killed more than 70,000 Palestinians, Biden was increasingly besieged by progressive protesters at his events, hurling chants of Genocide Joe. Even with the 2028 election more than 2 years away, potential Democratic hopefuls are already facing questions about their stance toward Israel. California Governor Gavin Newsom in March referred to Israel as sort of an apartheid state, a remark he later walked back under pressure. Illinois Governor J.B. Pritzker was sharply critical of AIPAC, the influential pro-Israel group, after it spent lavishly on political campaigns in his state. Kentucky Governor Andy Beshear asked in a Politico interview in March whether Israel was guilty of genocide in Gaza, responded, "That's becoming one of those new litmus tests that we said we would never do as a party again." He added that he supports Israel and its right to exist, but disapproves of Netanyahu's handling of the Gaza war. What Graham Platner's Rise and Unraveling reveal about the politics of 2026. Karen Timmelty. The fatal miscalculation by the liberal activists who fueled the rise of an unknown 41-year-old Maine oyster farmer and combat veteran was not that they failed to vet Graham Platner. It was that in today's win-at-all-costs political environment, they didn't think they needed to. His backers were dazzled both by the prospect of putting forward a talented political outsider to take his shot at flipping a must-win Senate seat, and by the rebuke it would be to their own party's entrenched establishment. Though a rushed early scrub of Platner's background had revealed a few potential problems, including some offensive posts he had made on social media, his top strategist Daniel Moraff argued in a June interview with the Wall Street Journal that Mainers would actually view his flaws as selling points in his bid to unseat Republican incumbent Susan Collins. If what the voters wanted were people who were grown in vats and had never done or said anything that they might regret their entire lives, we'd have a very different country, Moraff told interviewer Aaron Zittner. Part of our thesis here is that people do not want their candidates grown in vats. They want people who are real human beings, and they want people who do not look and sound like the vat-grown people who've been leading this country off a cliff. And when red flags arose, the response of Platner and those behind his campaign was to lash out at the accusers and discount the evidence against him as politically motivated. Our problem with today's electoral environment is that we feel like once we have bought in, not only do we have to defend everything, but we also attack other people who raise doubts and concerns, said Christina Reynolds, who led rapid response for Barack Obama's and Hillary Clinton's presidential campaigns. Online and in social media are places where you are all or nothing. This kind of mentality has gained a foothold in both parties, she said, and added, I don't think Plattner is going to be the only one to be an internet and online activist favorite and prove to be an incredibly flawed candidate. For a while, the packaging of Plattner as the platonic ideal of an insurgent champion seemed to work. He crushed the state's sitting governor, Janet Mills, in the Democratic primary, proving so formidable against the candidate whom Senate Majority Leader Chuck Schumer had recruited that Mills suspended her campaign 41 days before the election. But revelations about Plattner's not-so-distant past have piled up. They included that for two decades he wore a skull and crossbones tattoo known to be Nazi imagery, a connection he claimed to have been unaware of, that he had been sending sexually explicit messages to multiple women while he was married and until shortly before announcing his campaign, and reporting by the New York Times that he had exhibited violent behavior in past romantic relationships. On Monday came what appears to be a final unsurvivable blow for Plattner. Jenny Rassicot, a woman who said she previously dated him, alleged in interviews with multiple news outlets, including The Post, that he had sexually assaulted her in her home in 2021. Even before Rassicot went public with her allegation, polls were showing his image was already in negative territory. In a New York Times, Portland Press Herald, Siena survey conducted late last month, 76% said they had heard a lot about controversy surrounding Plattner, with 52% saying the information meant they couldn't support him or had questions about whether they could. Plattner adamantly denied having engaged in non-consensual behavior with Rassicot, but said he recognizes the growing reality of his situation. We are taking the time to reflect on the best path forward for the state that I love, the people that I love, the movement I belong to, and the goal of defeating Susan Collins, he said in a video. Meanwhile, there has been a stampede of other Democrats, including Senator Elizabeth Warren of Massachusetts, who once called Plattner my kind of man, withdrawing their endorsements. With so much at stake, the best path forward is for Graham Plattner to step aside as the Democratic nominee and address these serious allegations outside the Senate race, Warren said in a statement. Maine's Democratic Party and the Senate Democratic campaign arm also pulled their support and called for Plattner to step aside. The question has now all but certainly become not if, but when Plattner will do it. Maine law stipulates he must by Monday, July 13th, if the state party is to have an opportunity to put a replacement on the ballot. Democrats, meanwhile, will have to reckon with the very real possibility they have squandered their opportunity to pick up what had once been considered a highly winnable Senate seat, and with it, their chance of regaining control of Congress. Haitians in U.S. fear mass deportations. Haiti fears mass return. By Widlore Merencourt. After the administration of President Joe Biden deported Maxon Aurelian to Haiti in September 2021, he fled the country again the next month. A construction worker, Aurelian had spent about $3,000 traveling to the United States in search of what he called a better life. But it was the height of the pandemic, and the Biden administration was expelling new arrivals by the thousands, often in shackles. It was weeks after the assassination of President Jovenel Moïse. Back in Haiti, Aurelian says, he learned that some returnees had been attacked, robbed, or kidnapped. His wife and four children were living in Port-au-Prince in 2024 when armed men attacked their concrete home. They escaped, he says, but the attackers burned the house down and destroyed their small food business. The presidency remains vacant. The country hasn't held elections in a decade. Powerful gangs armed largely with weapons imported illegally from the United States control as much as 90% of the capital, UN officials say. Aurelian, now 50 and living in Chile, is trying desperately to get his family to Chile, Brazil, or the United States if a legal pathway becomes available. For them, the Supreme Court decision allowing the Trump administration to end temporary humanitarian protections for hundreds of thousands of Haitians in the U.S. comes at exactly the wrong time. I don't think Haiti is a place where people should be deported today, Aurelian says. It's hell. Many here agree. Mass deportations would cost the economy billions of dollars in remittances annually, analysts say, and mass arrivals could further destabilize a country already suffering record displacement. Fear is spreading through Haitian communities in the U.S. Within hours of the court decision, the San Diego-based Haitian Bridge Alliance received more than 250 calls to its hotline, Executive Director Ghislaine Joseph said. People wanted to know whether they could continue going to work, sending children to school, or simply shopping for groceries. The Obama administration granted temporary protected status to Haitian nationals in the United States in January 2010 after a 7.0 magnitude earthquake shook Port-au-Prince into rubble. The designation has enabled more than 330,000 Haitians to stay and work in the U.S., regardless of their immigration status. It does not offer a pathway to permanent residence or citizenship. TPS was extended by the Obama and Biden administrations as Haiti endured cascading crises, including a deadly cholera outbreak, destructive hurricanes, Moise's assassination, and the spread of gangs. The first Trump administration tried to end the protections, but was blocked by the courts. Last year, then Homeland Security Secretary Kristi Noem determined that conditions had improved to the point where Haitians can return home in safety and moved to end the protections. The U.S. State Department continues to warn Americans against traveling here, its strongest advisory level, because of crime, terrorism, kidnapping, unrest, and limited health care. The Supreme Court ruled last month that the courts did not have the authority to review the determinations on Haitians or Syrians. The administration may begin removing those who don't otherwise have a right to stay in the country. More than 2,300 people here have been killed in gang-related violence this year, UN High Commissioner for Human Rights Volker Turk reported last month. Kidnappings for ransom are rising. James Boyard, an Inspector General of the Haitian National Police and Chief of Staff to the Defense Minister, was abducted with his wife and six-year-old daughter in broad daylight last month in Port-au-Prince. A UN-backed force arrived here this spring in the latest international effort to contain the armed groups, but insecurity continues to spread. Gang clashes in Cité Soleil have disrupted the distribution of fuel, major hospitals in Port-au-Prince remain closed, and organizations supporting survivors of sexual violence are struggling after funding cuts to U.S. foreign assistance. Economists warn that any increase in deportations could carry consequences well beyond those directly affected. Money sent home by migrants, a critical source of income from many Haitian households, made up 16.3% of Haiti's GDP in 2024, the World Bank estimates. The great majority of these remittances come from the United States. Families receiving that money typically spend it on essentials, food, rent, and children's school fees. Nearly every pillar of the Haitian economy today has weakened, except private transfers from the diaspora, economist Enemy Germain said. Haiti's economy is expected to contract again this year, according to the International Monetary Fund. The World Bank estimates that 4.1 million Haitians, more than a third of the population, live on less than $3 a day, the international threshold for poverty. Any large-scale deportation from the United States to Haiti would be a fatal blow to a population and an economy already under extraordinary strain, says Germain, who studies development and public policy. It would accelerate impoverishment in Haiti. Roughly half of Haiti's 12 million people are experiencing acute food insecurity or worse, according to the UN World Food Program. those returning from the United States would arrive in conditions of poverty without realistic employment prospects, Germain said. That would amount to exporting poverty into Haiti and feeding crises that already exist. Lalanne Rose Bethibe, 19, lives in the coastal town of Jeremy. She receives $100 to $200 from time to time from an uncle who migrated to the U.S. under a humanitarian parole program open to Haitians during the Biden administration in 2023. Her uncle survives through temporary jobs, she said, living largely out of public view to avoid drawing attention. Yet his support is paying for her first year of law school, about $400, along with groceries and household expenses for her sister, mother, aunt, and grandmother. Deporting my uncle would amount to amputating us from a key member of the family, she said. I would have to leave university. The country is already absorbing thousands of returnees a month from the Dominican Republic, which has cracked down on Haitian migrants, the Bahamas, Turks and Caicos, Jamaica, and the United States. More than 823,000 have been forcibly returned to the country since 2023, according to the International Organization for Migration. Many have been unable to return to their homes. Roads are blocked or their neighborhoods have been overrun by armed groups or destroyed. Some have been kidnapped or killed. A record 1.5 million have been displaced by violence, according to the IOM. The Haitian government should request a moratorium because Haiti is not prepared to receive deportations today, said Katia Bonte, coordinator of the support group for returnees and refugees. There are camps everywhere and people living in the streets. Receiving thousands more Haitians deported from the United States right now would be catastrophic. Joseph said migrants fear Haiti is ill-prepared to safely receive them. We have what amounts to a quasi-government that is unable to protect its people, she said. U.S. policy, she said, is one of the reasons the country is in its current state. The U.S. occupied Haiti militarily from 1915 to 1934, initially supported the murderous kleptocrats François Papadoc Duvalier and his son Jean-Claude Baby Doc Duvalier, and continues to be the main source of the gang's weapons. The Supreme Court ruling has reminded some Haitians of the conditions that drove them to leave. Wilfred Vallon was watering his banana garden in Marisot one morning in April 2024 when he saw a convoy of heavily armed men on motorcycles and in vehicles headed toward his neighborhood. The 48-year-old farmer took cover, called his wife in Jumel, and ordered her to gather their two children at home, ages 6 and 8, and flee their two-bedroom house. They escaped, but lost nearly everything. Members of Grand Grief, one of Haiti's most powerful armed groups, destroyed 22 acres of rice, beans, vegetables, and fruit, as well as Love, the restaurant Vallon had named for his wife. They looted his beverage store and stole 25 goats, 8 head of cattle, and valuable family possessions. A cousin was riddled with bullets, he said. He survived, but a dozen neighbors were killed. Much of the area was set ablaze. Vallon fled to the U.S. through the humanitarian parole program. His wife and children remain in Haiti, moving from place to place, sleeping wherever they can. They have not returned home. Vallon now works as a restaurant cook in West Palm Beach, Florida. The court decision, he said, left him feeling shock and desolation. He blames the U.S. for the level of violence back home. More than 80% of firearms recovered at crime scenes in Haiti and submitted to the U.S. Bureau of Alcohol, Tobacco, and Firearms for tracking in 2021, the last year for which data is available, were linked back to the United States. They could stop the flow if they truly wanted to, Vallon said. If lawless criminals were not making our lives impossible, we could return home without a problem. Life in the U.S. has been far harder than he expected. After more than a year out of work, he now earns about $2,000 a month, barely enough to cover his expenses and send money back to his family. His businesses in Haiti generated between $4,600 and $9,200 a month. Without insecurity, he said, my country is a paradise.

in Huanggang in Hubei province, about 50 miles east of Wuhan. At least 11 people have reportedly died as the tornado plowed through city streets, flattening warehouses and ripping apart well-constructed buildings. It probably contained winds in what would be the EF3 to borderline EF4 range on the enhanced Fujita scale, which assigns a 0 through 5 rating to the damage produced, or between 150 to 170 plus mile per hour winds. However, Chinese officials may not employ the same forensic rating techniques as U.S. forensic meteorologists. According to Eric Wang, a Chinese storm chaser and severe weather specialist, this is China's deadliest tornado since a 2.5-mile-wide behemoth hit Funing in June 2016, killing 98 people. Guam, meanwhile, was clipped by Super Typhoon Bavi on Monday morning local time. A gust to 100 miles per hour was measured at Guam's international airport, but the island of Rota, 60 miles north, was hit by the eye wall and eye directly. That probably brought gusts over 150 miles per hour. As Bavi approached the northern Mariana Islands, a swarm of tornadoes and waterspouts pinwheeled through the near-shore waters. Radar confirms one of them swirled through the Arrote Peninsula northwest of Santa Rita, lofting vegetative debris. That would make it Guam's first tornado on record, though the U.S. National Weather Service in Tian hasn't officially released a statement. It's unlikely that any structures were damaged given the rurality of the locations impacted, and it's unclear if any tornado damage would be specifically discernible considering there was also a typhoon ongoing at the same time. Perhaps the weirdest tornado of the past week, however, occurred July 4th in the remote Alaskan wilderness midway between Anchorage and Fairbanks. Video taken from the Alpine Creek Lodge on the Denali Highway depicts a mature vortex descending to the tree line. It was reportedly visible for about 15 minutes and occurred with a towering cumulus cloud on the verge of becoming a thunderstorm. Because it occurred over a rural area, there were no structures reported affected, and pockets of sparse vegetation means there probably isn't any tree damage to survey. In situations where a tornado occurs but a damage rating can't be assessed, the National Weather Service assigns an EFU, or unknown rating, that would be appropriate for this case. The local Weather Service office in Anchorage, however, declined to do so, arguing there are no visible signs that the funnel was in contact with the ground, despite the fact that the funnel extended below the horizon. One independent forensic analysis found that the land slopes minimally behind the visible horizon, meaning that it's almost certain the tornado was in contact with the surface. Moreover, it's virtually impossible to have such a well-developed, long-lived, and smooth laminar funnel exist without ground contact. There is inconsistency in how the Weather Service in Anchorage has handled the rating, considering its decision to confirm a land spout tornado atop Rusty Point in Chugach State Park in April 2024. The images presented questions as to the nature of that vortex, which closely remembered an airplane contrail. Regardless, the recent July 4 event appears to be only the seventh tornado on record in the state. Judge blocks DOJ effort to obtain info on 2020 election workers in Georgia by Jeremy Roebuck. A federal judge on Tuesday blocked a Justice Department demand for the names, addresses, and contact information for hundreds of 2020 election workers and volunteers in Georgia's most populous county. The Justice Department subpoena, served on Fulton County in April, is part of the DOJ's broad investigation of President Donald Trump's 2020 loss in the state. But U.S. District Judge William Ray called the breadth of the department's request staggering and concluded that it served no valid investigative purpose.
Trump has repeatedly made false assertions that his 2020 loss to Joe Biden in Georgia and other key states that year was a result

0: result of fraud. But the judge said the standard 5-year statute of limitations on almost any crime the department might wish to charge expired last year. Ray, a Trump appointee, credited arguments by the county's lawyers who maintained that the subpoena served no purpose other than to harass election workers ahead of this year's midterm vote and to fan baseless speculation about the 2020 campaign. Everyone, whether you support the president or you do not, or whether you believe the 2020 election was fair or believe that it was not, should be concerned about the DOJ's ability to utilize the power of the grand jury to appropriate your private information without a legitimate purpose, Ray wrote. The judge acknowledged that the law gives prosecutors wide latitude to seek information through the grand jury process, but, he added, that does not give the DOJ the right to use the grand jury to do whatever the DOJ wants. Trump lost the 2020 race in Georgia to Biden by about 12,000 votes. He has continued to insist the election was stolen, despite findings to the contrary, by dozens of audits, recounts, court rulings, independent reviews, and an assessment by Trump's former Attorney General William Barr. Since his return to the White House last year, Trump has deployed several federal agencies to find evidence to support his claims, and he has demanded that Republicans in Congress pass an array of reforms aimed at shoring up election security based on his discredited assertions. The Justice Department has said it is investigating irregularities that occurred during the 2020 presidential election in Fulton County, home to Atlanta, and a locale that has become an epicenter for conspiracy theories about the 2020 vote. Earlier this year, the FBI seized more than 600 boxes of voting material from the county as part of that probe. The application that agents submitted to obtain a search warrant for that raid was largely based on well-worn and previously debunked conspiracy theories. Another Trump-appointed federal judge in Atlanta called the inclusion of those claims in the application troubling in a ruling in May, but he denied a request from the county to order the FBI to return the material it had seized. The subpoena for the election workers' personal information was issued in April by the office of Dan Bishop, a former Republican member of Congress who was named the interim U.S. attorney for the Middle District of North Carolina last year. In March, he was appointed by former Attorney General Pam Bondi to oversee election integrity investigations across the country. In defending the subpoena, prosecutors said questions over whether any potential charges were time-barred were premature. They maintained that the point of the request was to locate election workers who might have relevant information to their inquiry so they could determine what, if any, charges might be filed. Ray, in his ruling Tuesday, acknowledged that the Justice Department had identified some potential charges related to the 2020 election that still might be viable despite the expiration of the 5-year statute of limitations. Those offenses are tied to whether county officials retained records related to their vote as the law requires. However, Ray said, the subpoena issued by Bishop's office was unlikely to yield information to support such a charge, since most of the election workers and volunteers who worked the polls and helped tabulate votes in 2020 had nothing to do with the retention of records years later. That task is overseen by county employees. Thus, an investigation of alleged criminal conduct of anyone that may have led to the certification of the 2020 election in Georgia would not be a legitimate use of the grand jury and its subpoena power, the judge wrote. In recent months, the Justice Department has also launched inquiries into Arizona's 2020 results, questioned election workers in Wisconsin, and searched the offices of a voter registration group in Ohio. UK's Farage steps down to run again, France's Le Pen to run for president. By Joshua Yang. Two insurgent right-wing politicians in Europe, both under financial scrutiny that has jeopardized their political prospects, launched career-deciding election bids Tuesday. Nigel Farage, the leader of the surging Reform UK party in Britain, said he would resign from Parliament to rerun for his seat in a test of voter confidence amid a brewing donation scandal. And French opposition leader Marine Le Pen announced she would run for the presidency next year after an appeals court shortened a ban on holding public office tied to her conviction in an embezzlement case. In London, Farage, a close ally of President Donald Trump and an architect of Brexit, Britain's departure from the European Union, said he would effectively challenge voters to either renew or reject his political mandate amid two parliamentary investigations into allegations that he accepted undeclared donations and benefits, including a £5 million gift from a cryptocurrency billionaire. In Paris, the appeals court largely nullified the penalties of an embezzlement conviction that had barred Le Pen, leader of the anti-immigrant National Rally Party and a thrice unsuccessful French presidential candidate, from holding elected office for 5 years. Both Le Pen and Farage have been fixtures on their national stages for decades. The increasing popularity of Le Pen and her increasing vote shares in three successive presidential runs have played a key role in the right-wing politics sweeping much of Europe. Farage has helmed successive far-right parties in the UK since the 2000s and was a key proponent of his country's departure from the European Union in the run-up to the 2016 Brexit referendum, which his side won. In the 2024 election, Farage won a seat in Parliament, his first victory after seven prior attempts under the banner of the Reform UK Party. As the French presidential election and the parliamentary special election approach, both political leaders have the potential to reshape their country's anti-immigration, right-wing political flanks. Tuesday's decision found Le Pen guilty of her original embezzlement conviction, but reduced the ban on holding elected office, clearing a way for her to enter the race to succeed term-limited French President Emmanuel Macron. Hours later, she confirmed in an interview with the French news channel TF1 that she would run while also challenging the ruling in the Court of Cassation, France's highest court of appeal. Le Pen's decision to run upends previous expectations that Jordan Bardella, Le Pen's 30-year-old protege and anointed successor, would take her place. The National Rally is competitive in the polls for the 2027 presidential election. Across the English Channel, a special election, a by-election in British parlance, would put Farage's case in front of the voters of Clacton, a right-wing stronghold in East England that Farage handily won in the 2024 election. But the political mandate to emerge from the by-election may be a weak one. After Farage's announcement, all but one of Britain's main political parties said they would not contest the by-election, with the ruling Labour Party calling it a gimmick. The far-left Green Party has not announced whether it intends to field a candidate. Winning the by-election would also not put an end to Farage's parliamentary investigations, which are set to be suspended unless Farage is re-elected. And a reduced vote share in Clacton could add to the questions over Farage's leadership of the Reform UK party following its defeats in two recent by-elections. Thank you for listening to the Talking Information Center. 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
2: Hello from the Talking Information Center. This is Allison Davies on Wednesday, July the 8th, reading from the USA Today. From the front page, the U.S. doesn't deserve this black eye in the World Cup. Trump's red card play adds insult to injury. In Seattle, the U.S. men's national team deserved better than this, not the loss that brought their World Cup party to a screeching halt in the round of 16 on Monday, July the 6th. They earned every bit of that, finally looking like the team everyone feared they would be at this World Cup, rather than the one that had established a new standard for the U.S. men's team. It stinks. I don't like to be eliminated from anything, Tyler Adams said after the 4-1 loss to Belgium that dumped the team out of the World Cup. Tonight was not a good performance, probably overall. It's not what we looked to achieve. There was a lot of things we could have done better. When you concede goals that easily against a team of that quality and that calibre, it's going to be difficult. We gave them good chances, or even half chances, and they finished them. It was just a little bit too easy today. The US men's national team was tentative and sloppy, very much not ready to go toe-to-toe with one of the big European teams. Even one as vulnerable as Belgium had looked at this World Cup, and without two of their regular starters in Kevin De Bruyne and Jeremy Doku. The men's team was on the back foot from the opening whistle and could never find their groove. Belgium made easy work of the US defence and could easily have had another two goals in the first half alone. Even the jubilation after Malik Tillman's equaliser in the 31st minute quickly evaporated as Charles de Ketelaere scored his second goal of the night for Belgium 2 minutes later. Adams, captain Tim Ream and coach Mauricio Pochettino said the firestorm that raged around the team the last 2 days through no fault of their own wasn't a factor in their loss. We don't need to find another excuse. I just think we were not good enough, Pochettino said. It wasn't a situation that affected our group. But, and again, this wasn't their doing. It changed the way people looked at the men's team, coating their wonderful feel-good story in ick. FIFA's disciplinary committee overturned Follerin Balogun's red card suspension, allowing him to play against Belgium. Less than 36 hours before the game, I might add. That already had folks howling. Belgium coach Rudi Garcia said he thought it was an April Fool's joke. A Norway coach, Sturle Solbakken, called it a big mistake. Then it came out that President Trump, who long ago turned FIFA President Gianni Infantino into a lapdog, had intervened. Infantino and FIFA insisted Trump's phone call had nothing to do with the disciplinary committee's decision. But if anyone buys that, I've got a bridge to sell you. Suddenly, the men's team was a political football. All the goodwill the team had built up for the past month was overcome by the stench of Trump's dirty dealing. This was no longer a debate about the rightness or wrongness of Balogun's suspension being lifted. This was an existential conflict for many fans who had fallen hard for the men's team, in part because they saw the team as wholesome and a reflection of the country it represented, only to have it co-opted by Trump. The success was now intertwined with Trump and the opinions were loud and unending. We've done a good job with this group of allowing outside noise to be outside noise. It's got nothing to do with us as players and getting ready for games, Ream said. It's one of those things that it's the world we live in. We were fully focused on us as a group and as a team and fully focused on the game and not really worried about what was being said or debated in the outside world. Still, they didn't deserve to be even in the conversation. The team struck all the right notes at this tournament, even in the wake of Balogun's suspension. Had the player spent the days after he got his red card complaining or whining about injustice, this exit might feel different. But they went out of their way to be mature and not make themselves out to be victims. Balogun even shook the referee's hand after the game. I never want to react out of anger and out of emotion, he said on Friday, July the 3rd. There's still lots of people we're inspiring, little kids, boys and girls who are watching, and we have to show them the correct way to handle things, even when you think it's unjust. I felt I did that. And yet they still got pulled down into the muck, as if they had dialed Infantino's number themselves. When people remember this team decades from now, the milestone wins, record number of goals and the country road song will come to mind first, but Trump trying to put his finger on the scale on their behalf will be part of the memory too. It's inescapable. The US men's team took the country on a heck of a ride at this World Cup. It's too bad it ended in this train wreck. They deserved better. This was written by Nancy Amour, a columnist for the USA Today. Campaign Funds for Childcare by Madeline Mitchell. New York mom starts a movement that may help get more elected. Gretchen Shirley was nursing two children when she decided to run for Congress in 2018. During the day, she gave speeches and knocked on doors with a baby wrapped to her chest and a toddler at her side. In the afternoon, she relied on her mother's help for childcare. Her mother would come over to watch the kids while she went back out to hit the campaign trail. Honestly, 6 months into the campaign, it was very clear to me why there weren't more mums of young children in office, Gretchen said. It really wasn't sustainable. Gretchen Shirley lost the race to incumbent Peter King, who continued to represent New York's 2nd District in the U.S. House of Representatives until 2021. But during her campaign, she won a precedent-setting Federal Election Commission vote to allow candidates for federal office to use campaign money for childcare. And with that, she sparked a movement and the next chapter of her career by launching the Vote Mama Foundation, a research organization that tracks the political participation of mothers. I definitely plan to run for office again. I don't know when, Gretchen told USA Today. Honestly, right now, I feel like I can make so much more of a difference building Vote Mama than I can with one vote in Congress, because I'm working on changing the political system across the country. In addition to the Federal Commission's vote, 19 states have enacted laws allowing candidates running at state and local levels to use contributions for childcare. Another 21 states and Washington, D.C. have approved the use of campaign funds for childcare via ethics rulings and other opinions. Some states have started to broaden these rules to allow candidates to use campaign money for other dependent care too, like elder care. Georgia Democratic Representative Nikema Williams ran a successful campaign in summer 2020 while working full-time. Meanwhile, her then 4-year-old son's daycare shut down because of COVID and he started virtual kindergarten. It felt impossible to do it all, she said. When she met Gretchen Shirley and learned she could use campaign money for childcare, she hired her son's daycare teacher as a nanny, but not without pushback, some even from members of her own campaign. I don't regret it, Williams said, adding that she encourages mums and dads alike to use campaign money for childcare, because I think we have to shift the narrative that only women have to take care of children. 4 male candidates had requested one-off permission to use campaign money for childcare when their spouses accompanied them to events, Gretchen said. But she was the first to ask the Federal Elections Commission to establish childcare as an official use for campaign money moving forward. When she put the request in, she said her campaign manager was her sole supporter and that some of her colleagues told her she would be attacked for being a woman and a mum. But other key supporters trickled in, including Hillary Clinton, whose team wrote a 3-page letter in support. The commission unanimously approved her request in May of 2018, and Gretchen quickly hired a nanny to her campaign staff. It really, genuinely changed the way that people have run for office, she said. It can completely transform the political landscape. Since then, parents running for federal office have spent more than $1 million in campaign funds on childcare, and parents running for state and local offices have spent more than $700,000, according to Vote Mama. This includes more than 200 mums, dads, Democrats and Republicans. By establishing childcare as a valid use of campaign money, Gretchen said, the question is no longer who can afford to run for office, but who really wants to serve their community. She hopes that with more women and parents in office, more family-friendly policies like paid family leave and affordable childcare will come to the forefront. Right now, Gretchen said it's just not difficult for women to run for office. For some mothers, it feels impossible to even participate in the political process. Say there's a town hall. It's at 7 o'clock at night. It's during bedtime. If they bring their kids, they get looked at. They get dirty looks because their baby might be crying while they're trying to answer a question. That's why it's so important to get more mothers in office, to promote policies and systems that make it easier for families to live their everyday lives. As a woman of color born and raised in the South, and as a mama and as a Christian, I know we all deserve representation, Williams said. And I deserve to be able to raise my child and to also live a life where my young son knows that women can accomplish anything that men can accomplish in this society. USA Today exclusive, the young Castro. The Cuban heir has an open line to the US. Obscure power broker has vision, access, and clout. And this is part two of a two-part series. In Havana, the Trump administration has been coy about who, if anyone, it sees as a credible Cuba interlocutor. Raul Guillermo Rodriguez Castro believes he is that person. He's unknown to many outside Cuba, holds no official government office, and rarely appears in Cuba's state media. He had never spoken to a U.S. news outlet before a series of exclusive interviews with USA Today in June in Havana. But the favorite grandson of former Cuban President Raúl Castro and grandnephew of Fidel Castro is now in the seat of power in Havana and said he's ready to negotiate the future of his country and he wants to deal directly with President Trump. Rodriguez Castro, 42, has growing direct and indirect lines to senior American officials such as Secretary of State Marco Rubio, well-connected American businessmen, and a multitude of White House hangers-on, such as Victor Mello, a Republican congressional candidate in Rhode Island, who twice traveled to Havana in June to meet Rodriguez Castro. The State Department said it did not authorize Mello's trip. All are trying to shape the Trump administration's Cuba policy. Castro speaks with conviction when he discusses negotiating with the White House. He uses his hands vigorously to punctuate points and alternates between a gentle and booming voice. He said he's determined to not throw away the ideology his family fought for. After all, it was his grandfather, he said, who chose him. Historic heroes will always have a word, he said. Yet he doesn't appear to covet political power, said one person, who dined with him in Havana several times in recent months. Instead, the source said, Rodriguez Castro feels he might be the only one who can appease the Americans' demands for change without giving up the ideals of the revolution. Rolito offers him more flexibility because he is a quasi-official. He's a military officer, but his role is much larger than it is on paper, said Pablo Ochoa, an expert on security issues in Latin America at the University College of London. Rodriguez Castro spoke with Rubio for the first time in January, shortly after the U.S. military captured Venezuelan President Nicolas Maduro and his wife Celia Flores in a dramatic raid in Caracas. 32 Cuban soldiers working security for Maduro were killed. Rodriguez Castro said he knew many of them and was shaken by their deaths. He faced Rubio in St. Kitts a month later, followed by a discussion in April at Havana's Convention Center with Jeremy Lewin, a State Department official who until recently was in charge of all U.S. foreign assistance, Rubio's de facto Cuba envoy. Rodriguez Castro was also in the room when CIA Director John Ratcliffe visited Havana in May. The Trump administration has imposed sanctions on dozens of companies linked to the Cuban government, and senior regime officials and their families from the president on down. Rodriguez Castro, tellingly, has not been sanctioned. That appears by design. In the wake of the U.S. military strike on Venezuela, the Trump administration bet that Rodriguez Castro could be the one to broker economic and political change, said Ricardo Herrero, executive director of the Cuba Study Group, a nonpartisan organization of Cuban-American leaders that advocates for reconciliation with Cuba. A former U.S. official confirmed the Americans had quietly been vetting Rodriguez Castro for months as a potential go-between. Herrero argues that the United States chose to negotiate with Castro over Alejandro Castro Espina, Raul Castro's only son, who led Obama-era negotiations during a brief rapprochement. Trump has since scaled back. This way, Herrero said, a new deal wouldn't appear to be Obama 2.0. This administration has helped create Rolito, Herrero said. He's been able to achieve consensus among the different bands within the Cuban state in favor of a market opening. But that's not enough for those around Rubio, who want to see political change, not just economic change. By contrast, no one from the Trump administration has directly engaged with Cuba's president, Diaz-Canel, the first president without a Castro name to occupy that role. Rodriguez Castro insists he's in concert with Diaz-Canel, whom he affectionately called Miguelito, Little Miguel, and they are on the same page. Cuba is holding up its end by undertaking what it considers significant and historic reforms to its state-run economy. On June 18th, Cuba's leaders unveiled a plan, not yet ratified by its parliament, with more than 170 sweeping measures that would privatize a vast swath of its socialist economy, reforms Rodriguez used his clout to push through. The most obvious concession is compensating Cubans and Americans whose assets were confiscated in the revolution. Rodriguez Castro also claims that despite what Rubio and the rest of the Trump administration say, Cuba is not a national security threat to the US, nor a state sponsor of terrorism. He also said the country is willing, under the right conditions, to release people deemed political prisoners. Prisoners Defenders, a Madrid-based legal defense organization, puts the number of political prisoners in Cuba today at more than 1,200. The truth isn't an absolute, Rodriguez Castro said. And the U.S. State Department publicly described Cuba's moves as window dressing. Rodriguez Castro witnessed his grandfather sign the accord with the Obama administration. He believes this makes him uniquely qualified for the current moment. Most important, Rodriguez isn't his grandfather. In May, the U.S. Justice Department indicted Raul Castro for a 1996 incident when Cuban military jets shot down two Miami-based civilian planes. Three U.S. citizens and one Cuban national were killed. Raul Castro was Cuba's armed forces minister at the time. The man in Hermes sneakers took a different approach to diplomacy. In mid-April, Rodriguez sent a secret letter to Trump that resembled a formal diplomatic communication stamped with an official Cuban seal, according to two people close to the Trump administration who weren't authorized to speak publicly. It was intended to be a back-channel missive. The letter outlined proposals for economic and investment cooperation, and it requested that the United States drop sanctions on Cuba. It cautioned that the Cuban government was ready to resist any U.S. military action. The plan hit a wall when it was intercepted by a Customs and Border Protection agent at Miami International Airport. The agent confiscated the letter, carried by Cuban businessman Roberto Carlos Chamizo, and sent him back to Havana. It's not clear whether Trump was ever made aware of its contents. Castro and Chamizo denied to USA Today that the letter was intended for Trump, but it's one of many signs he's trying to drag Cuba into a fresh U.S.-Cuba relationship. Meanwhile, Rodriguez has shown himself a negotiator. In mid-June, he personally backed a fuel deal with Vanguard Energy, a Coral Gables, Florida-based firm that trades fuel in the Caribbean and Latin America. The deal would not have satisfied Cuba's spiraling energy needs, but it did represent a lifeline. The White House blocked the deal at the 11th hour over objections to using energy storage facilities owned by Cuba Oil Union, the country's largest government-controlled oil company, or CUPET as they were known. Rubio sanctioned CUPET on June 11th, the day the deal was announced. But the episode underscored Rodriguez's ability to sign deals between the United States and Cuba. It also demonstrated his influence is limited by the most senior U.S. decision-makers on Cuba, such as Rubio, who takes a general view that there's no such thing as a private sector in Cuba, according to persons familiar with the matter. In early June, Rubio told the House Foreign Affairs Committee he hasn't found a Cuban official who could lead a transition to a government pliant to U.S. interests, similar to the role played by Delcy Rodriguez in Venezuela, that nation's U.S.-approved acting president. I really don't believe this system is capable of reform unless new people take over or a new mindset takes hold, Rubio said in his testimony. The Castros intend to pass down Cuba from one generation to the next like a family ranch, according to one person familiar with the Trump administration's views on Cuba. Some watchers are skeptical Rodriguez Castro could assume a leading role in the official government. They argue Cuba's system of overlapping institutions is designed to prioritize consensus over individual leadership. One senior official familiar with Cuba's internal political dynamics agreed. He has no official position in their government. Cuban officials are very transparent on the people who represent the government, said Illinois Representative Jonathan Jackson, a progressive Democrat, who visited Cuba in April to meet with the senior officials. Jackson does not see Rodriguez Castro as a significant U.S.-Cuba power broker. Raulito is powerful. He has access. He's someone the White House can talk to, but he can't operate outside Cuba's political framework, said Ochoa of University College London. There's also the question of what happens to Rodrigo Castro's authority when his grandfather dies. Many Gen Zers not repaid for group trip costs. Some relationships sour over upfront expenses, by Rachel Hale. The trip made it out of the group chat, but for some Gen Zers, the hardest part comes after the plane has landed back home when the Venmo requests go out. A June 30th study from Zelle found that 76% of Gen Z consumers who have paid upfront for a group expense say they weren't paid back in full. As Gen Z, the cohort born between 1997 and 2012, emerges as a major spender on group travel and experiences, more young people are fronting costs for friends, but many are struggling to settle up afterward, with some reporting the experiences damaged their relationships or pushed them into debt. Money is already so complex and complicated, and you are putting a level of trust and faith in your friends to pay you back, says Asia Evans, a licensed mental health counselor and financial therapist. To know you weren't paid back, it's just a really difficult strain on the friendship. Gen Z, saddled with student loans and entering a slowing US labor market amid skyrocketing costs of living, is increasingly anxious about their financial situation. They're also seeing a stream of social media posts about living in luxury high-rises in big cities, dining at Michelin restaurants, and jetting to expensive destinations. Evans says that means more young people feel pressure to spend, to fit in, whether that's saying yes to expensive bachelorette parties, last-minute concert tickets, or big dinners. Nearly half of respondents to the Zelle survey say they've gone into debt to cover group expenses. Can you actually afford this, or does this feel like more of a flex to other people, Evans said. There's a lot of pressure for people to present themselves in ways that their bank account might not be able to cash. Evans says going into debt over these experiences isn't worth the toll it takes on friendships. If you know somebody else owes you money, it's going to be really difficult to see that they went to the latest and greatest hotel or restaurant, Evans said. Among Gen Zers who fronted money and weren't fully repaid, 55% say it damaged a relationship or caused tension, and 14% say they ended a friendship or relationship over the situation. Today, a growing number of tools aim to make it easier to split costs. There are peer-to-peer payment services like Zelle, Venmo and Cash App, which allow users to directly transfer from bank account to bank account, and apps like Tab, Splitwise and Divvy, which help users track and split shared expenses. But that hasn't made social avoidance around payment any less awkward when it comes to the frustrated group chat texts, Venmo reminders and passive-aggressive comments about settling up. The report identifies payment avoidance as a prominent social behavior, finding that 20% of Gen Z consumers have cancelled plans and muted or ignored texts to delay or avoid repayment. This avoidance, Evans says, tarnishes trust. Say, hey, this may take me a long time, but I do promise I'm going to repay you, Evans said. Being honest and putting it out front while very vulnerable can actually bring your relationship closer together. Sometimes you just want to get the trip off the ground, but Evans says making a repayment plan from the start can save you on the back end when a group experience comes to a close. Johnson's long-shot stance on birthright citizenship issue. Congress unlikely to act on the controversial proposal, by Zachary Schmel. House Speaker Mike Johnson is insisting that congressional Republicans are looking at all angles to slap limits on birthright citizenship after the Supreme Court shielded it from Trump's order to redefine who is an American. In a July 5th interview on Fox News Sunday, the Louisiana Republican said GOP lawmakers in the House would move quickly to respond. If there's some legislative fix, we'll advance that immediately, Johnson said. If it's a constitutional amendment, it takes a little more time, but we've got to address this. While that promise certainly isn't hollow, the chances of Congress intervening in the near future to curb birthright citizenship are very low. Whatever the options Johnson has, they're long shots, especially in the midterm election year, when GOP leaders are struggling to capitalize on the little time they have left before November. With ultra-slim Republican margins in the House and Senate, lawmakers are having a tough time completing the basics of legislating, let alone passing any controversial bills. There's no realistic way that a constitutional amendment, that controversial, which requires two-thirds approval from both chambers and three-fourths of the states to ratify, could pass in this Congress. Still, Trump is adding it to his list of demands for GOP legislators in Washington, even though that demand could derail them from tending to the rest of his legislative agenda. No long and unwieldy constitutional amendment is necessary, he wrote on social media on June 30th. Congress should start today to work on ending expensive and unfair to our country birthright citizenship. They will have my complete and total support. Justice Brett Kavanaugh, a Trump appointee, was part of the 6-3 court majority that overturned the president's executive order on June 30th. He was not part of the 5-4 majority that held that the 14th Amendment ensured citizenship for everyone born in the United States. He wrote separately that while he agreed the order was unlawful, he was still partly dissenting from the majority opinion. Kavanaugh said he would have ruled that Trump's order is compatible with the Constitution, but it contravenes a federal statute. That would have meant, under Kavanaugh's reading, that Congress still has the power to pass a new law targeting the children Trump attempted to exclude from birthright citizenship, even though Trump couldn't exclude them himself. Congress could otherwise enact new legislation establishing exceptions to birthright citizenship for children born to foreign citizens unlawfully or temporarily in the country, Kavanaugh wrote, but Congress has not yet done so. Hardline conservative lawmakers took the president's request as a rallying cry. With essentially a one-vote margin in the House, they could create trouble for Trump's agenda among their Republican allies. Even one or two House Republicans could try to freeze the legislative agenda to demand more action to limit birthright citizenship, which is already happening over an unrelated Trump-backed bill to tighten voting restrictions. Representative Chip Roy of Texas, who frequently uses that political leverage to his advantage, he's a Republican, said on the House floor that he had no interest in funding the operations of a government that's been undermined by the United States Supreme Court. We better fix this, he said. If Johnson plans to advance any relevant legislation, he could choose the Birthright Citizenship Act of 2025. The bill was first introduced by Representative Brian Babin, a Republican of Texas, in January of 2025. Its companion version in the Senate was put forward by Senator Lindsey Graham of South Carolina. It would allow citizenship only to babies born on U.S. soil if their parents are citizens or lawful permanent residents. The bill wouldn't apply to babies born before the measure's passage if it were to pass. The controversial legislation stalled in committee last year, and even if the new version passed the House, where even basic legislative activity has been stalled for weeks, amid GOP infighting, it would need Democratic support to survive the Senate, and that won't happen. Still, Republicans' focus on birthright citizenship could eat up valuable floor time. With lawmakers out for much of August and October, they have barely a month's worth of working days left in session. The Supreme Court allows Texas to put age restrictions on apps, by Maureen Grope. The Supreme Court yesterday said Texas can enforce age verification and parental consent requirements for most apps, while those rules are being challenged as a free speech violation. Before the state's law could take effect in January, a federal judge blocked enforcement. But in June, an appeals court allowed the rules to go into effect as the case is being litigated. The Supreme Court left that order in place, rejecting a request to intervene that was made by an internet technology trade group, a student group, and two teenagers who use apps for art and journalism. A bipartisan group of 27 state attorneys general had backed Texas's position. Lawyers for the students argued the justices should get involved because courts across the country are reaching different conclusions about whether laws like Texas's are constitutional. They said the appeals court in this case didn't use the right level of review for First Amendment challenges and applied a standard that would render virtually the entire internet the type of speech that governments can more easily regulate. Texas argued that the modern digital world is different from the physical world and said the state has a significant stake in protecting children's data, safety, and privacy in a digital world. The law requires app stores to determine if users are younger than 18, and if they are, parental consent is required before a user can download an app or paid content within apps. Last year, the Supreme Court upheld a different Texas law requiring that pornographic websites verify users are at least 18 to allow access. 2020 election results are back on Georgia radar. GOP hopeful issues claims amid the probe. By Irene Wright. 6 years later, the 2020 presidential election is back at the forefront in Georgia as a federal investigation ramps up and the Republican Senate candidate continues to deny election results. President Trump has long alleged voter fraud in Fulton County, Georgia, which includes much of Metro Atlanta, after he lost the state during the election against Joe Biden. The Fulton County election hub in Union City was raided by the FBI in January, and hundreds of election materials were seized. The raid was ordered when Kent Olson, the Director of Election Security and Integrity, sent a referral to the agency. Olson is better known as the Stop the Steal lawyer, who drafted an executive order ahead of January the 6th for the Department of Justice to take action in 2020. The raid sparked outcry from Georgia leaders, with Senator Raphael Warnock saying the action was a pretext for Trump to interfere in the upcoming midterm elections. Now the investigation is ramping up, at the same time MAGA Senate candidate Mike Collins brings election denial back into his campaign. According to an internal memo obtained by the Associated Press, FBI field agents across the country have been instructed to surge the investigation into election impropriety in Fulton County with as many as 260 analysts. The analysts were given a deadline of July 17th to each check more than 700 records that were obtained during the January raid. The memo, first reported by MSN Now, did not go into specifics as to the extent of the investigation, but called it an FBI Atlanta priority investigation. It's unclear what will happen once the July 17th deadline arrives. Trump, who won the 2024 presidential election, has continued to allege that fraud occurred in Georgia during the 2020 election. Multiple investigations, including those led by Republicans, have failed to provide any evidence that the Fulton County election results were tampered with or changed. In February, Trump attended an event in Rome, Georgia, to support now-elected Clay Fuller in his race to replace Marjorie Taylor Greene. During his remarks, he referenced the recent FBI raid and said election officials were trying to stop anyone from looking because they cheated like dogs. His message is now being shared again through Collins, the Trump-endorsed Republican Senate candidate. Collins is running in a crucial race against incumbent Democratic Senator John Ossoff, who has a strong lead in early polling. Collins won a runoff primary election in June against former college football coach Derek Dooley, shortly after getting an official endorsement from the president. In reporting from CNN's Inside Politics, Collins said Trump won the 2020 election. "I've said this over and over and over again. You don't change the rules in the middle of the game," Collins told a CNN reporter. He went on to accuse election officials of mailing out additional absentee ballots and mass ballot harvesting. "Trump won that race," he said. Reflecting Pool Company will be retained to make repairs. Administration praises the firm's fantastic job. By Erin Mansfield. The federal government won't seek a new company to repair the Lincoln Memorial Reflecting Pool after the water turned green with algae earlier this summer and the blue liner along its base peeled off in chunks. Interior Secretary Doug Burgum, who oversees national parks and whose agency is responsible for the landmark's maintenance, told CNN the company that installed the liner earlier this summer did a fantastic job and will also do the repairs. No date has been announced, but USA Today asked the Department of the Interior and the White House when the pool would be drained and repairs would begin. the Trump administration did not go through a competitive bidding process before hiring Atlantic Industrial Coatings of Virginia to install the liner. The project cost over $14 million, and the liner began peeling shortly after its unveiling to the public on June the 6th. The job that was done to fix the reflecting pool was done well, and hopefully we can move on, Burgum said on CNN's State of the Union. He said the liner failed because of vandalism. President Trump and his administration have said someone used a box cutter or similar tool to cut a gash in the pool's liner about the length of a football field. The reflecting pool is roughly the length of 6 football fields. Atlantic Industrial Coatings wrote on its website that would make repairs as soon as possible under the warranty. The areas are a very small part of the massive 7-acre project and do not indicate a failure of the liner, the statement said. The Trump administration has not named a suspect in the suspected vandalism. An official with the National Park Service said in a document that the liner was cut using a sharp knife or razor, but did not explain how the government reached that conclusion. A federal grand jury on July the 2nd indicted a 67-year-old man, David Hearn, on charges of felony vandalism. He told the Washington Post he reached into the reflecting pool to grab a piece of flapping material. On June 24th, the U.S. Park Police released photos and videos of an unidentified person who does not match Hearn's appearance reaching into the pool. Plattner weighs future of Senate bid after new sexual assault allegation. The party urges the main Democrat to withdraw by Terry Collins, Margie Cullen, and Zachary Schmel. Democrat Graham Plattner said he was taking time to reflect on his campaign to unseat Republican Senator Susan Collins amid a new allegation from a Maine woman who said he sexually assaulted her nearly 5 years ago. Jenny Rakicott, 41, told Politico in a report July the 6th that she had an on-and-off relationship with Plattner for more than 2 years. She said Plattner entered her home uninvited one night in late 2021 while intoxicated and forcibly pursued her while she repeatedly told him to stop. Rakicott told the outlet she cut off contact with him after telling him the encounter was not consensual. Plattner denied the accusations. These allegations are troubling, serious, and false. Any accusation of non-consensual behavior is categorically untrue, he said in the statement. After Politico's report, Plattner reiterated his denial in a video posted on social media the afternoon of July 6th. He cancelled several events on the campaign trail for July 5th and 6th. We are united in the love of Maine, a belief that our politics must change, and a focus on defeating Susan Collins, Plattner said in the video, using the past tense. Regardless of the inaccuracy of the reporting, but mindful of the political reality it will inflict, we are taking the time to reflect on the best path forward for the state that I love, the people that I love, the movement I belong to, and the goal of defeating Susan Collins, Plattner said. Those were the goals when we launched this campaign, and they remain my goals today. Rakicott, whose name had appeared in a related story in the New York Times, said she felt compelled to go public because the reaction to that story was dominated by controversy about another woman, Lindsay Fifield. The Virginia conservative, who worked for right-leaning groups and Republican campaigns, accused Plattner of mistreating her and said she faced attacks because of her ties to the Republican Party. Rakicott, who is a Democrat, told Politico she was torn about coming forward, in part because she agrees with Plattner politically. She told The Times she and Plattner dated casually from 2019 to 2021. Plattner's campaign said in its July 6 statement that the candidate has withstood controversies brought to light in an effort to get him to drop out of the race, including stories focused on a tattoo he had that appeared to resemble a Nazi symbol. For a year, opponents of this campaign have thrown everything they can at Graham, calling him a Nazi, a war criminal, and a communist. None of it has been true, and this is no different. It's not a coincidence that this story comes a week before the ballot deadline, just as the previous false allegations came a week before the primary, the statement said. Graham began this campaign to fight for a Maine where everyone is treated with dignity and where Mainers are put first, and no amount of desperate smears will stop this movement from seeing that vision through. Meanwhile, three leaders from the Maine Democratic Party called on Plattner to withdraw his nomination after multiple women made what they called serious credible allegations. The leader said in a statement posted on social media that they stand with women and survivors and that principle does not bend based on party affiliation. They added they respect the women who had made the hard decision to come forward. Speaking up is often costly. The state party leader said they are entrusted with who represents them and it requires judgment, leadership and a willingness to act when circumstances require it. This Senate race comes at a pivotal moment in the struggle against the government, supported by Senator Collins, that serves the interests of the wealthy and powerful at the expense of ordinary Maine people, their statement said. It's essential that we refocus this campaign on that struggle. Meanwhile, a Democratic Senatorial Campaign Committee said in a statement July 6 that the claims against Plattner are incredibly disturbing, adding that violence, abuse and sexual assault are unacceptable. Graham Plattner needs to immediately withdraw as the Democratic nominee for Senate and allow Maine Democrats the opportunity to choose a new candidate who can defeat Susan Collins, the committee said. The DSCC will not invest in the Maine Senate race if Plattner remains on the ballot. The fallout among other National Democrats was also swift. Representative Ro Khanna of California, a prominent progressive who had campaigned for Plattner in Maine and stood by him despite earlier scandals, said the new allegations crossed a red line. These allegations are serious and credible, Khanna said in a statement. Graham Plattner should drop out from the race. Alex Vindman, a Democrat Senate candidate in Florida, also said Plattner should drop out, and Senator Ruben Gallego rescinded his endorsement. Maine law says a candidate may withdraw their name from the nomination by 5 p.m. on the second Monday in July. This year, that is July the 13th. To do so, a candidate must notify Maine's Secretary of State in writing. If Plattner dropped out, the Secretary of State would declare a vacancy, and the Maine Democratic Party would then have 2 weeks to make a replacement nomination by 5 p.m. July 27th for the general election. One name that could come into consideration is Maine Governor Janet Mills, who surprisingly suspended her Senate campaign in April, citing financial reasons. Mills' name remained on last month's Senate Democratic primary ballot, capturing more than 19% of the vote. Idaho mum faces murder charge in the death of twins by Nadia Yancey Bragg. An Idaho woman who said her 18-month-old twins died after being vaccinated has been charged with their murder, police said. Andrea Shaw, 23, was arrested June 30th after being indicted on 2 counts of first-degree murder. The Payette Police Department had reported earlier that officers found the twins dead in a shared bed on May the 1st of last year after responding to a 911 call but did not identify the victims or family members. Days after the twins died, Shaw said her children got sick after receiving 3 vaccines in an interview with anti-vaccine group Children's Health Defense, which was founded by Robert E. F. Kennedy Jr. Kennedy resigned in 2024 before joining the Trump administration. Shaw said in the interview that she was quickly treated as a suspect by police. They said it wasn't medical and they figured asphyxiation, and that I had supposedly had a postpartum overwhelming blackout and done it to my children, she said. Shaw's claims were repeated in a federal lawsuit filed in January against the American Academy of Pediatrics. According to the lawsuit, law enforcement opened the homicide investigation instead of investigating a post-immunization reaction as a potential cause of death. This criminal investigation is a foreseeable consequence of AAP's fraudulent safety claims when the medical system has been told that vaccines cannot cause serious injury or death. Grieving parents become suspects rather than victims, the lawsuit said. A grand jury indicted Shaw on accusations of suffocating her children after hearing from 3 officers with the Payette Police Department and an intensive care unit pediatrician, according to an indictment obtained by KTVB. Shaw's attorney told the Associated Press she denies anything and everything and that prosecutors cannot prove the charges. A New York man sues ICE over email investigation. The DHS defends the actions as checking credible threats by Stephanie Matat. While traveling with his 7-year-old daughter, David Strever got voicemails, a business card, and a knock on the door of his New York home from federal immigration agents over an email he wrote 5 months earlier to an immigration official. Now he's suing the Department of Homeland Security. On January the 26th, Strever wrote an email to Todd Lyons, the former acting director of ICE. In three paragraphs, he criticized

Torment yourself until your last day on earth. On June 23rd, immigration officers knocked on his door while he was in Finland, and they handed his wife a warning notice for criminal activities. His wife said he was out of town, and days later, when he came back from Finland, he checked into a New York City hotel with his daughter. Officers tracked down his hotel and dropped off a business card, and they left voicemails on his cell phone, according to the lawsuit's complaint. In response, he's suing DHS Secretary Mark Wayne Mullen and David Venturella, head of the U.S. ICE Department, along with two ICE officials and three ICE agents working on the investigation. He filed the lawsuit July the 6th in Washington, D.C.'s federal court, alleging the department was retaliating against him based on protected speech under the First Amendment. Strieva's email is core political speech, criticizing a government official and government policy that sits at the highest rung of First Amendment protection, wrote Strieva's attorneys from the Foundation for Individual Rights and Expression, or FIRE, a national free speech group in the lawsuit filing. FIRE is arguing in the lawsuit that the five-month delay in taking any action on Strieva's email undermines any claim the department could make about it being a credible threat, and that an objectively reasonable person wouldn't perceive the email as intended to commit an act of unlawful violence. The lawsuit comes amid ongoing criticism of the Trump administration's aggressive immigration agenda, demonstrated in a drop in public opinion polls for the federal government's tactics, large-scale protests at No Kings rallies, and thousands of students walking out of their schools to protest ICE. And the lawsuit noted that Strieva wasn't the only person to receive such a notice, since another New York resident, Pagelin Gonyea, obtained a similar warning the same day. DHS defended his actions in Gonyea's case on social media. This individual didn't just post about ICE. She committed a federal crime by posting the address of an ICE law enforcement officer online, DHS posted on X on June 27th. Doxing federal law enforcement officers is a federal crime that puts their lives and their families in serious danger, and this danger is not hypothetical. A DHS spokesperson said in a July statement that ICE investigates all credible threats. In opinion, Birthright Decision Misses the Bigger Picture by Andrew Koppelman, an opinion contributor. Chief Justice John Roberts' legal reasoning in the Birthright citizenship case is careful and narrow, but it misses the bigger point. The 14th Amendment was written to prevent a permanent underclass in America. President Trump's claim that American-born children of undocumented immigrants have no right to citizenship would have created exactly the evil the amendment was meant to prevent. But the citizenship clause alone doesn't solve that evil. Trump has already built an oppressed class. Millions of undocumented immigrants who work and raise families in the United States while living in fear of being sent to countries many of them barely know. 14th Amendment overruled Dred Scott v. Sanford, the 1857 case in which the Supreme Court ruled that black Americans could not be citizens of the United States. The framers, the nation's highest court declared, regarded black people as a subordinate and inferior class of beings who had no rights or privileges, but such as those who held the power and the government might choose to grant them. After the Civil War, the 13th Amendment abolished slavery, but did not make former slave citizens. Legislators in the former Confederacy, still controlled by white politicians, wrote laws that recreated many of slavery's legal restrictions. The 14th Amendment was meant to stop that. Its language is plain. All persons born or naturalized in the United States and subject to the jurisdiction thereof are citizens of the United States and of the state wherein they reside. The 14th Amendment forbids what the Scott ruling tried to create, a hereditary, inferior caste of people born on American soil. The stakes in this case were high. Nearly 10% of U.S. births, roughly 260,000 a year, are to undocumented or temporary legal immigrants. Trump's executive order would have denied citizenship only to children born after February 20, 2025,
But if the Supreme Court had rejected birthright citizenship,

0: ship, millions more people already living here would have been at risk. Just as Samuel Alito worried about birth tourists, women who come to the United States solely to give birth and then return home. They barely exist. One estimate puts the number at about 9,000 a year, another fewer than 2,000. But they are right that birth is an arbitrary line to draw. It only makes sense as a step towards a larger goal, a society of equals. Roberts is a careful lawyer. He closely parsed the public meaning of the citizenship clause, as attorneys of the era would have understood it. Under English common law, the Chief Justice wrote, children born within the sovereign's dominions owed a natural allegiance to the sovereign who protected them at birth, and the citizenship clause made clear that the same principle applied to the newly freed slaves. He briskly demolished counter-arguments. But the citizenship clause means more than its narrow legal reading. It offers an inspiring vision of an America where everyone here is a full member of the community. Despite the court's decision, Trump is betraying that vision. His policies reproduce one of the cruelest features of pre-Civil War slavery, the forced separation of families. ICE is holding about 60,000 people, 70% of whom have no criminal record. About 14 million undocumented immigrants live in the U.S., roughly half of them for at least 10 years. More than 5 million U.S.-born children live in households with at least one undocumented parent, including 1.8 million living with two. An estimated 145,000 U.S. citizen children have had a parent detained, and more than 22,000 of them have lost both parents. The administration also is targeting Dreamers, roughly 500,000 people who were brought to the United States illegally as children and until now have had protected status under the Deferred Action for Childhood Arrivals or DACA program. It's cutting off their benefits and pressuring them to leave the country. Their work permits are being slow-walked, leaving them stuck in bureaucratic limbo. From the president's second inauguration in January of 2025 through September, ICE detained more than 270 DACA recipients and deported 174. Juan Chavez Velasco, 35, was brought to the United States from Colombia when he was 8. ICE detained him while he was on his way to a hospital, carrying breast milk for his premature infant daughter. He had renewed his status regularly, but his most recent application sat unprocessed. His status expired while he was in custody, and he was held for nearly 3 months. His case is one of many reports of what appear to be random arrests of Dreamers. The Supreme Court's decision does not help these people because they were not born here. Justice Clarence Thomas, dissenting, argued that the citizenship clause was never meant to apply to people who were attached to their home country and lacked similar bonds to this country. Black Americans, Thomas wrote, were entitled to citizenship because they were Americans. They had no other homeland, owed no allegiance to any foreign power, and were subject to no other authority. But the people Trump is pursuing are not attached to any country but this one. Many speak only English. They have nowhere else to go. They were not born here, but they've become Americans in every way that matters. Former President Barack Obama understood this. His administration focused immigration enforcement on criminals and recent border crossers. President Trump has abandoned that distinction, and millions of our neighbors now live with the threat of losing everything they've built here. The writer Andrew Koppelman, the John Paul Stevens Professor of Law at Northwest University, is the author of Burning Down the House, How Libertarian Philosophy Was Corrupted by Delusion and Greed, and you can follow him on Blue Sky. And lastly, World Cup 2026, Belgium 4, United States 1, heartbreaking end. Hard to see progress after the men's team make the same old exit at the World Cup. After all this, after all the promising performances and all the signs of progress, not to mention all that money paid to Mauricio Pochettino, the US national team's men, is right back where it started. Still one of the JV teams, not good enough to contend with the best. The men's team had a chance to put the world on notice at this World Cup, to make a run that would change the landscape of soccer in the United States for decades to come. Instead, it laid bare how much further it still has to go. I think we put on some really good performances, for sure. We made it through our group quite dominant in fashion. We won the game against Bosnia. We can for sure be proud of that, Christian Pulisic said. But I just think we want to have higher hopes than that. We want to be able to go and compete with some of the best in the world. And we still have that next step to climb. But we are close. Are they, though? As they were 4 years ago in Qatar, the men were outclassed in their round of 16 game. A Belgium team that had looked so vulnerable, drawing with Iran and Egypt, and needing two goals after the 85th minute just to get the extra time against Senegal, treated the Americans as if they were chew toys. The swagger and class that had carried the men's team through the first four games of the tournament were nowhere to be found. The US men were tentative, sloppy, and a step behind the entire game, while Belgium found that extra gear the top teams do when it's win or go home. Was anyone a major presence on field today? Tyler Adams responded when asked about following Balogun's lack of impact. For all the good things the men's team did at this tournament, winning two of the three group stage games for the first time ever, winning a knockout round match for the first time in 24 years, and scoring the most ever goals for a US team at a World Cup, the Americans finished no better than they did in their last three appearances. It still advanced beyond the round of 16 just twice, and one of those times came in the inaugural tournament in 1930. I'm disappointed to lose a game, not in the manner of how we represented ourselves the rest of the time. This team, this tournament, was supposed to be different. I hope you all stay safe and well. This is all we have time for with the USA today. I look forward to reading for you again next week. Goodbye.
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2: 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Published in Treasure Coast. Edward McHugh. Edward Eddie McHugh, 94, passed away June 22, 2026. Survived by wife Deborah Watson, children Linda Gallen, Patricia Orlando, Kathy Urgley, and Edward McHugh, siblings Adelaide Quillen and Jerry McHugh. Predeceased by son Charles and brothers Robert and James McHugh. Posted online on June 25, 2026. Published in Treasure Coast. Grace Evangeline Vange Smith Cesarotti, 93, passed away June 7, 2026. 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Published in Treasure Coast. James Shalakes. James Ronald Shalakes, 84, of Port St. Lucie, Florida and Edgerton, Massachusetts, passed away peacefully on Friday, June 26, 2026, on Martha S. Vineyard. He is survived by his loving wife of 60 years, Carol H. Shalakes, of Port St. Lucie, Florida and Edgerton, Massachusetts, his brother, David Shalakes, his son, Christopher Shalakes, and wife Kirsten, his daughter, Jessica Riley, and husband Raymond, and his cherished grandchildren, Christian, Jocelyn, Keegan, Isabel, and Hayden, who knew him as their beloved Papa. Born July 17, 1941, in Detroit, Michigan, Ron enjoyed a long and successful career with Warner Lambert/Pfizer, retiring as vice president in 2000. He played a key role in bringing numerous life-saving drugs to market, a source of great pride throughout his life. All who knew Ron will remember his sharp wit and humor, his passion for all sports, especially the Detroit Lions and Michigan Wolverines, and his love of golf, which he enjoyed playing with family and friends. An accomplished artist, his paintings adorn the walls of their home and grace the covers of the family's annual Christmas cards. The family would like to thank Hospice and Palliative Care of Martha's Vineyard for their care and support, and in lieu of flowers, please send donations to 455 State Road PMV 244, Vineyard Haven MA 02568, posted online on June 29, 2026, published in Treasure Coast. John Darlson. John Andreas Darlson, 84, primarily of Stuart, Florida, passed away peacefully on June 19, 2026. Born on March 14, 1942, in Newark, New Jersey, John was the only son of Andreas and Florence Darlson, Bowman. He spent his childhood mostly in Tewksbury Township, New Jersey. After moving to Florida in 1958, John graduated in 1960 from H.B. Plant High School in Tampa. He graduated from the University of Florida in 1964, where he was the student body treasurer, president of Phi Delta Theta fraternity, a member of Florida Blue Key, and selected as a member of the school's Hall of Fame. John then graduated from UF's Levin College of Law in 1967 and moved to Washington, D.C., where he was a staff member to Congressman Paul Rogers for several years. After moving to Stuart in 1972, John ran a successful law practice and was very active in the local community for nearly three decades. He served as president of the Martin County Bar Association, president of the Stuart Chamber of Commerce, chairman of the I-95 Missing Link Task Force, and as the director of two different banks. Outside of his professional life, John coached his son's Little League baseball teams for several years, was an active member of St. Luke's and All Saints Episcopal Churches, an avid Florida Gator fan, and enjoyed golf, cars, and yard work. John is survived by his three adult children and five grandchildren. Posted online on June 27, 2026, published in Treasure Coast. Joseph Alexander McChristian Jr., 84, passed away June 22, 2026. Arrangements provided by All County Funeral Home and AMP, Crematory, Stuart. Posted online on June 29, 2026, published in Treasure Coast. Keith R. Campbell, 69, passed away June 27, 2026. Arrangements provided by All County Funeral Home and AMP, Crematory, Stuart. Posted online on June 30, 2026, published in Treasure Coast. Kevin O'Malley. Kevin O'Malley, 50, the eldest son of Annette and Peter O'Malley, passed away from complications of sepsis on June 30, 2026 at Serenity House in Santa Barbara, CA. As a third generation of the O'Malley family involved in Major League Baseball, Kevin spent 1997 working for the Los Angeles Dodgers during spring training at world-famous Dodgertown, Vero Beach, Florida. He also was in charge of sales and marketing that summer for the Florida State League Single-A Vero Beach Dodgers season. In 1996, he was a coach for the Dodgers' Great Falls, Montana Single-A farm team. His grandfather Walter, the Baseball Hall of Fame member, and his father Peter, president of the Dodgers, 1970-1998, owned the Dodgers for 50 years. In 1953, Walter built Holman Stadium working with Bud Holman and local contractors. When Holman Stadium opened, Walter named it for board of director and longtime friend Holman, inscribing on its dedication bronze plaque to honor Bud L. Holman of the friendly city of Vero Beach. In 1964, Walter purchased from the city of Vero Beach the Dodgertown land, which was the site of the U.S. Naval Air Station in World War II. He and his son Peter then were responsible for modernizing the training site. The Dodgertown property is currently the centerpiece of the Jackie Robinson Training Complex, owned and operated by Major League Baseball. Kevin said of his time in Vero Beach, "I'm having a great time, just working at Dodgertown. I've come down here almost every year for spring training. Before I was just a fan, now I'm on the other side and I get a chance to see how everything is put together. I'm here because I love baseball." In 1998, O'Malley and Tom Seidler, his cousin and business partner, were co-founders and owners of Top of the Third Incorporated, which owned and operated minor league baseball Stockton Mudville 9 and the Visalia Rawhide. In 2012, Kevin became part owner of the San Diego Padres for more than a decade along with the Seidler and O'Malley families. For Thanksgiving 2015, the Seidlers and O'Malleys enjoyed a large family reunion at historic Dodgertown, Vero Beach, and dinner at McKee Botanical Garden around the iconic 35-foot, one-piece mahogany table. In 2004, Kevin married Allison Gelb and the couple has four children, Grace, Brendan, Brooke, and Margaret. Kevin was predeceased by his mother Annette on July 19, 2023 and his aunt Terry O'Malley Seidler on December 18, 2025. He is survived by his father Peter, sister Catherine, and brother Brian, as well as many cousins, nephews, and nieces. Funeral services are pending. Posted online on July 6, 2026 published in Treasure Coast Christine Johnson. Christine Jane Johnson passed away peacefully in the comfort of her home on June 27, 2026, surrounded by the love of her children. She was 83 years old. Born on September 21, 1943, in Michigan, Christine spent most of her childhood in Vero Beach, Florida, where she became an accomplished synchronized swimmer with the renowned Vero Beach Dolphinettes, a celebrated amateur water ballet and synchronized swimming group. In 1958, she was honored as Miss Sports Fiesta, a title recognizing her beauty, grace, and involvement in the local community. Christine's life changed forever following a tragic automobile accident in 1978 that left her with lifelong disabilities. Yet those who knew her understood that her strength far exceeded any obstacle she faced. With unwavering determination and an unbreakable love for her family, she devoted herself to raising her three children. Never allowing adversity to define her, she later returned to school, earning her associate's degree in accounting. She went on to build a rewarding career, spending many years with the Charlotte Hornets in Charlotte, North Carolina. Those who knew Chris will remember her quick wit, wonderful sense of humor, and ability to find joy even through life's greatest challenges. She was an avid sports fan who rarely missed cheering on her beloved Charlotte Hornets and thoroughly enjoyed watching professional tennis. Whether sharing a laugh with family or settling in to watch a game or match, Chris embraced the simple moments that brought happiness. Above all else, Christine's greatest joy was her family. She is survived by her brothers, Malcolm Johnson of Augusta, Georgia, and Joseph Johnson of Vero Beach, Florida, her daughters, Carol Varnell and Gail Hummel, her son, Michael Hummel, her grandchildren, Lauren Zagurski, Kyle Varnell, Luke Hummel, and Lillian Hummel, and her great-grandchildren, Blythe Zagurski and Reese Zagurski. Christine treasured every moment spent with her grandchildren and great-grandchildren, who brought immeasurable happiness to her life. Christine will be remembered for her resilience, quiet strength, determination, infectious sense of humor, and unwavering devotion to her family. Her courage in the face of life's challenges inspired all who knew her, and her legacy of perseverance, love, and laughter will continue through those she loved most. The family will hold a private celebration of life in Vero Beach in the coming months. In lieu of flowers, memorial donations in honor of Christine Johnson may be made to Visiting Nurse Private Home Care, P.O. 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Published in Treasure Coast. Lauren Griffith. Lauren C. Griffith, age 96, of Hope South, FL, and West Bend, Wisconsin, beloved husband, father, grandfather, great-grandfather, brother, friend, tennis player and businessman, passed away on June 13, 2026. Lauren's journey was one of remarkable achievements, enduring love, and a legacy of kindness and dedication to family and community. Full obituary, https://www.dignitymemorial.com/obituary/Stewart-FL/Lauren-Griffith-1292610. 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Published in Treasure Coast. Mary L. Hirschberger, 85, passed away June 21, 2026. 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Published in Treasure Coast. 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Published in Treasure Coast. Patricia Principe. Patricia A. Principe, 91, passed away peacefully on May 17, 2026. She was born in Manhattan, New York, to William and Dorothea Duffy, and grew up in Sea Cliff, Long Island, with her brother Bill and sister Mickey. She married the late Louis Principe in 1957 and later retired to Vero Beach and Palm City, Florida. Pat and Lou, as they were known, were married for almost 60 years and were a model of love, commitment, and the importance of family. Pat graduated with a teaching degree from Hunter College in New York City, taught first grade for 36 years, and was passionate about making a difference in the lives of her students. She was the heart of our family. Intuitive and empathetic, she always seemed to know what people needed and would quietly provide her time, compassion, and wisdom. Pat is survived by her children Chris, Evelyn, Principe, of Stewart, Susan, Alan, Corez of Palm City, and Jeffrey, Stephanie, Principe of New York, and her beloved grandchildren Ryan Corez, Rose Corez, and Christina Principe. She was blessed to have an amazing extended family of aunts, uncles, in-laws, a treasured cousin, nieces, and nephews, all of whom she adored. A Mass will be held at 10 a.m. on Friday, July 10, 2026 at Holy Redeemer Catholic Church Sacred Heart Chapel, with a reception immediately following in the pavilion at Sandhill Cove Retirement Community in Palm City. All are welcome. In lieu of flowers, the family requests that donations be made in her name to the Martin Reads Initiative, led by the Children's Services Council of Martin County or Literacy Volunteers of America. Posted online on June 30, 2026. Published in Treasure Coast. Stanley D. Klein, 88, passed away July 7, 2026. 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Published in Treasure Coast. Vera Davis. Vera Lee Davis, a longtime resident of Vero Beach, Florida, passed away on June 26, 2026, at the age of 100. Born on October 25, 1925, in Monroe, Louisiana, to Philip and Eleanor Moore, Vera Lee led a life defined by devotion to her family and a vibrant, enduring spirit. In 1954, while working as a PBX operator at Barksdale Air Force Base, she met and married Captain Henry Edgar Davis, Jr., a World War II aviator. As a dedicated military spouse, Vera embraced the camaraderie and excitement of the post-war era, moving frequently with her growing family across the country to various Strategic Air Command bases in Louisiana, Kansas, California, New York, Florida, and Minnesota. Throughout these years, she found her true calling as a homemaker, supporting her family with grace and pride. In 1977, Vera and her family established a permanent home in Vero Beach, a beachside community she cherished for the next 49 years. Known affectionately as Miss V by those in her circle, she was a woman of remarkable poise, maintaining her model good looks and elegance throughout her life. She was a fixture at her favorite local restaurants, C.J. Cannon's, Bobby's, and the Ocean Grill, where her presence will be fondly remembered. Vera was preceded in death by her beloved husband, Major Henry Edgar Davis, Jr., in 2001. She is survived by her three children, Richard, Lori, Davis, Scott Davis, and Patricia, Lee, Brown. Her legacy continues through her two grandchildren, Patrick and Philip, and her two great-grandchildren, Leon and Isla. Vera was reunited with her husband, Major Davis, on June 26, 2026. She leaves behind a family who will miss her dearly and remember her with love. In lieu of flowers, please send donations in Vera's name to the Indian River Healthy Start Coalition, https://indian-river-healthy-start-coalition.networkforgood.com. Funeral services for Vera will be held on Thursday, July 2, 2026 at Our Savior Lutheran Church, 1850, 6th Avenue, Vero Beach, Florida. Committal will follow in Crest Lawn Cemetery, Vero Beach. Posted online on June 30, 2026, published in Treasure Coast. William B. Bulis, 3 Bill Bulis, 77, passed away on June 10, 2026 at the Halifax Hospital in Daytona Beach, Florida. A celebration of life will be held on July 18, 2026 at 11 a.m. at Hazley Funeral Home, 3015 Okeechobee Road, Fort Pierce, Florida. His ashes will be interred at the White City Cemetery immediately following the service. An online guest book may be signed at www.hazleyfuneralhome.com. Posted online on June 24, 2026. Published in Treasure Coast, St. Lucie Online, Florida County. Eyes to promote from within for interim administrator Fort Pierce. St. Lucie County's second in command will get the nod to be interim county administrator. All county commissioners voiced support July 7 for naming deputy county administrator Mate Santa Maria to the interim post. Indian River Online Airport head retires after bringing Breeze, JetBlue, American to City Vero Beach. The rumbling of an airplane always was the most exciting sound to Todd Skerr. At 7 years old, growing up in this coastal city, Skerr rode his bicycle to the Vero Beach Airport, just to watch airplanes from Eastern Airlines and the Los Angeles Dodgers come and go. If Florida Brightline were food, here's what could happen. Opinion. Your recent lead story regarding the Brightline death toll and its new safety plan got me to wondering. Suppose I have a tasty product that has one problem, it kills people. This is clearly stated on the box and in advertising. Would you welcome my product on your store shelf? Would it help you decide if I assured you I have an army of lawyers skilled at blaming dead consumers so you face no liability? Would it help to know that the product would most likely harm first-time buyers, the elderly, handicapped or inebriated? Would you recognize that making a buck at the expense of innocent lives is evil? Would you be sane and responsible and throw me out of your store? Art DeMartini, Palm City Building Mega Yacht Docks at Museum Point in Fort Pierce would be an irreparable blunder. Our community stands to lose a valuable recreational area and a critical natural resource. Dive enthusiasts from around the world travel to Palm Beach County to dive at Phil Foster Park by the Blue Heron Bridge. It is the protected shallow site, perfect for snorkelers, scuba beginners, and photographers. At Museum Point in Fort Pierce, we have the perfect location for our own first-class dive destination, but not if we allow the building of mega yacht docks. The heart and soul of Fort Pierce's Museum Point is the St. Lucie County History Center, a professionally designed museum that documents the sequential history of Fort Pierce, St. Lucie County and Florida. Visitors rave about this hidden gem in their comments when they sign its logbook. They are pleasantly surprised by the high quality of the exhibits. It is the cultural and historical center for our community. The entire area between Museum Point and Chuck's Seafood Restaurant is a green paradise, a jewel to be enjoyed as a destination for everyone, Fort Pierce and St. Lucie County residents, as well as folks from all over the United States and the world. We need only repair and maintain the existing docks, enhance and build artificial reefs along the shoreline, manage the waterfront and polish this jewel to make it a perfect dive and cultural destination. It is a ripe fruit for picking right here in our own backyard to be enjoyed by everyone. Build the mega yacht docks on the mainland west of the Indian River Lagoon. Leave the historic and pristine waterfront at Museum Point for the enjoyment of everyone for perpetuity. Terry Howard, Fort Pierce. It's very upsetting to hear how landlords can take advantage of their tenants. Slum landlords are nervy beyond belief and should be made to bring houses up to reasonable standards within 30 days or face a fine. It's the only way things will improve, tough love. Columnist Lawrence Reisman should follow up on his column about the local eviction and counterclaim. It would be interesting to know if the rest of this landlord's tenants think he's very responsive and even family. Thanks for his attention to this issue. Blaine Keller, Palm City. This is in response to your recent article about preserving the historic Stewart High School building, placed by the Florida Trust for Historic Preservation on its 11 to save list for 2026 and promoted by Martin Arts as a $30 million arts and cultural center. I believe this building, converted into a cultural center, could be something far more important than simply preservation of a historic building or promoting art, both important and worthwhile goals. Stewart needs the center a heart, a place that promotes community spirit. Years ago, your paper had a different headline, something like, Stewart, City of Islands, referring to the number of gated communities here. Although these communities are typically quite lovely, offering beautiful clubhouses, golf courses, and tennis courts, the unintended consequence is Stewart residents lack a larger community with which to identify. Stewart needs a hub, a place where we come together from our island homes and interact with other residents, the larger community. If we remain as separate islands, the whole area is diminished. We need the historic Stewart High School building converted into a real community center. Martin Arts is asking for donations of any size to make this a reality. They may be sent care of Martin Arts, for Stewart High School Arts Campus, 80 Southeast Ocean Boulevard, Stewart, Florida 34994, or you can donate through the website martinaarts.org using the donate button. A fund has also been established at the Community Foundation Martin St. Lucie. Donors of significant amounts may name parts of the campus. According to Martin Arts, this is more than a project. It is a lasting investment in the cultural, educational, and economic future of Martin County. Please act now. Kendra Brown, Stewart. I'm writing to raise awareness about the Tradition Master Planned Unit Development Amendment No. 16, File P26-026, which would rezone two parcels, 9.48 acres at Crosstown Parkway and SW Fairgreen Drive, from residential to commercial development. After attending recent hearings, I remain concerned about the lack of transparency and essential information. The Planning and Zoning Board is being asked to make decisions without occupancy layouts, wetland impact assessments, detailed traffic studies, or even a clear description of the proposed commercial use. Once the board approves a project, the mayor and council should receive finalized details, yet they do not. Approvals are happening before critical information exists. What are they basing their decision on? The process is backwards. They are putting the cart before the horse. Notices sent to nearby homeowners list broad categories: retail, office, civic, institutional, and medical. These could include anything from outpatient care to 24-hour residential treatment. Such uses should not be placed 750 feet from existing homes. 2.3 Port St. Lucie blocks, yet we are told specifics are not required at this stage. Transparency requires clarity, not ambiguity. This land has been zoned residential for more than 20 years. Changing it now disregards homeowners' expectations, undermines property values, and alters the character of the community. Residents also documented protected wildlife that depends on this land. If wildlife protection laws are ignored when inconvenient, their purpose becomes meaningless. I appreciated the opportunity to speak at the hearings, but I left unsure whether our concerns were truly heard or whether the outcome had already been decided. Margaret Mucciolo, Port St. Lucie. It is happening again. I see a repeat of the 2018 primaries in the near future. In those instances, the closed primary system in Florida and other states allowed extremist candidates to advance because their backers bullet voted. Ron DeSantis and Andrew Gillum had rabid followers.
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3: It is time now to begin the reading of the Wall Street Journal. On the Talking Information Center for today, Wednesday, the 8th of July, 2026. With the Wall Street Journal, we say hello to George and Steve.
4: Thank you, John Shea. Welcome. It's our great pleasure to read for you this morning. We'll begin, as we always do, with the What's News column. These are news briefs, little appetizers for you to listen to and to look for as we move through the paper today. Across Silicon Valley, startup founders are enjoying a wave of computing credits and fielding competing offers from AI model makers racing to land new enterprise customers. On their first day in the NASDAQ 100, SpaceX's shares dropped 6.8% to $149.47, down from a peak of $200 and below the $150 price where shares began trading on June 12th. NASDAQ, S&P 500, and Dow fell 1.2%, 0.4%, and 0.2%, respectively. Buyout firms face a backlog of unsold portfolio companies that is only worsening as investor concerns deepen about AI's impact on the software industry. Democratic lawmakers are seeking information from Cantor Fitzgerald about how it may have benefited on rare earth deals from its ties with Commerce Secretary Howard Lutnick. Americans have turned out in droves to watch the World Cup, shattering TV viewership records. Getty Images has officially called off its merger with Shutterstock about a week after the deal was dealt a blow by a UK regulator. Nestle is looking to spice up some of its products, products to counter the duller taste buds that can accompany GLP-1 weight loss drugs. Italy's Eni, that's E-N-I, is buying a 25% stake in a Chilean lithium project owned by Energy Exploration Technologies for $225 million. And finally, shares of Rivian lost 18% after the electric car maker disclosed stock sale plans. Good morning, Steve.
5: Morning, George. SpaceX falls in NASDAQ 100 debut. Rocket maker stock drops below first day open price amid tech slump. Article by Sam Goldfarb and Heather Gillers. It was a failure to launch for SpaceX shares in their first day in the NASDAQ 100. Amid a broad decline in tech stocks, the rocket maker shares dropped 6.8% to $149.47, above their IPO price of $135, but down from a peak of $200 and below the $150 price where shares began trading on June 12th. Though it was just one day of trading for the company run by Elon Musk, SpaceX's decline was a disappointing early outcome for investors who have wagered that inclusion in major indexes would provide a boost to the shares. Mutual and exchange-traded funds with roughly $800 billion in assets under management have been expected to buy SpaceX shares to mirror the NASDAQ 100's performance, providing a guaranteed source of demand that some hoped might lift the stock. Still, analysts had also warned that anticipated index buying may already have been reflected in the stock price, with the shares rising almost 6% last week. Hedge funds and short-term traders were playing the NASDAQ edition, said Jay Hatfield, chief executive officer at Infrastructure Capital Advisors. He added that the NASDAQ's overall weakness on Tuesday didn't help matters. Weighed down by semiconductor stocks in particular, the NASDAQ composite fell 1.2%. The S&P 500 dropped 0.4%. The Dow Jones Industrial Average slipped 0.2%, while U.S. crude futures climbed sharply in late afternoon trading after the Treasury Department revoked a waiver that allowed Iran to sell oil. With grand ambitions to colonize Mars and build data centers in space, SpaceX has become a symbol of a high-flying stock market that has defied war, inflation, and the threat of interest rate increases to reach new highs. Wall Street analysts have generally offered optimistic outlooks on the company. A Deutsche Bank, for one, set a $255 target on Tuesday, touting the company's reusable rockets, its internet satellite business, and what it said was a clear advantage in developing and eventually deploying AI infrastructure in space. However, there have been signs of nervousness among investors. Shortly after its IPO in June, SpaceX also issued its first ever bonds, selling $25 billion of debt largely to refinance an earlier loan from banks. The sale seemed to go reasonably well initially. However, the bonds quickly fell in the secondary market to a degree rarely seen by investors, driving up their yield premium, or spread, to U.S. Treasuries. As of Monday, the spread on the company's bonds due in 2036 was 1.65 percentage points, according to MarketAxess, up from their initial level of 1.4 percentage points. With a $2 trillion market capitalization and more than $100 billion of cash on hand, SpaceX carries investment-grade credit ratings. Still, investors are confronting several big unknowns, including how much cash SpaceX will burn and how much borrowing it will do going forward, said Davis Herbert, managing director at Credit Sites. George.
4: U.S. hits Iran sites, revokes oil sale licenses. Prices surge after moves, which were prompted by attacks on vessels near the strait. Driven by Alexander Ward, Laura Seligman, and Benoit Falson. U.S. forces pounded sites along Iran's coast in fresh airstrikes on Tuesday, and the Trump administration blocked Tehran's ability to sell oil legally in a fierce response to Tehran's recent attacks on ships near the Strait of Hormuz. Iran responded with counterattacks, according to a senior U.S. official. The moves threatened to unravel an interim peace deal that took weeks to negotiate and drive up oil prices. The attacks marked the most significant escalation since the U.S. and Iran signed a Memorandum of Understanding on June 17 to reopen the strait and wind down the war. Prior to that agreement, the two sides exchanged fire multiple times, but Tuesday's strikes were planned to be much more significant in scale in order to send a strong message to Iran, according to senior U.S. officials. U.S. Central Command, which is overseeing the war, said the U.S. completed the strikes after hitting more than 80 targets, including air defense systems, command and control networks, anti-ship missile sites, and more than 60 Iranian small boats near the waterway. The attacks were 4 to 5 times more extensive than other strikes launched since the agreement to end the war, since the agreement to end the war was signed last month, the senior official said. The U.S. still considers the ceasefire in effect, the person said. CENTCOM forces remain postured and prepared to hold Iran accountable when the agreement is not adhered to or beyond or obeyed, the command said in a statement. CENTCOM didn't provide any details on Iran's retaliatory strikes. Iran responded with strikes and blamed the U.S. for violating the deal. Iran's parliament speaker and chief negotiator Mohammad Bagher Ghalibaf said on social media that the U.S.'s reinstated sanctions and fresh strikes, as well as violations of, quote, Iranian adjustments in the strait, end quote, amounted to breaches of the Memorandum of Understanding. The era of bullying and extortion is over. It leads nowhere. We don't fold, he wrote. Explosions were reported in Sirik, Keshem, and Bandar Abbas sites in or near the strait, according to Iranian media. Abu Musa Island and Tumbs, T-U-N-B-S, Island in the strait were also struck, the senior U.S. official said. Tehran's targeting of the vessels in the international waterway through which 20% of the world's oil used to flow was unwarranted, dangerous, and a clear violation of the ceasefire, U.S. Central Command said. The strikes came shortly after the Trump administration on Tuesday revoked the license allowing Iran to sell oil on the open market, eliminating the primary economic benefit for Tehran as part of an interim peace deal with the U.S. and threatening to unravel the agreement after days of skirmishes in the street. Steve.
5: U.S. trade deficit balloons to widest since March 2025. Article by Harriet Torrey. The U.S. trade deficit ballooned in May to its widest since March 2025 as the country imported more products like pharmaceuticals, vehicles, and semiconductors for the artificial intelligence boom, while American-made exports declined. The trade gap in goods and services widened by 42.2% in May from the prior month to a seasonally adjusted $77.6 billion, the Commerce Department said Tuesday. That marked the highest level since the deficit neared $133 billion in March last year, when companies were racing to import goods ahead of President Trump's new tariff rollouts. The deficit has been volatile since Trump's second term, with shifting tariff policies and a rebuke from the Supreme Court that limited his ability to impose broad duties on most foreign countries. On average, the deficit is still slightly smaller since he returned to office than it was in the same size period before then. Exports fell 3.2% in May, led by a large decline in sales of gold to overseas buyers. Big swings in international flows of the precious metal have added to volatility in trade data for months. Imports picked up, rising 3.3% on the month, aided by strong demand for goods related to the AI buildout, including semiconductors and computer accessories. Shipments of pharmaceutical products, cell phones, and vehicles from abroad also increased. Economists said May's increase in imports and decline in exports point to trade being a drag on gross domestic product growth in the second quarter. Year-to-date, the trade deficit was 40.6%, smaller through May than in the same period in 2025. George.
4: USDA pressures grocers on beef prices. Official called companies including Walmart and Kroger ahead of holiday. It's written by Patrick Thomas and Sarah Nassauer. Just days before July 4, an Agriculture Department official called some of the country's top grocers to raise a pressing topic, lower beef prices. Tate Bennett, Chief of Staff for USDA Secretary Brooke Rollins, spoke last week with grocers including Walmart, Kroger, and Albertsons, according to people familiar with the matter. She asked about their price for beef heading into the holiday weekend when demand for burgers on the grill is at its highest. During USDA call with Walmart, the country's largest grocer, said that it already had plans to reduce prices on many items for the summer, including beef, said two of the people. Walmart implemented those plans on shelves June 29th and later readied a press release touting the price cuts. The USDA relayed Walmart's plans to the White House, and President Trump claimed victory Monday, posting on social media that Walmart would drop prices, quote, at my administration's request. Minutes later, Walmart published a press release saying it would drop prices on thousands of items to help customers. Ground beef, atop the list of products, would drop by 12%, the company said. Trump said in his post that other retailers should follow Walmart's lead. A White House spokesman said Walmart's move followed Trump administration efforts to cut regulatory red tape, slash taxes, and increase domestic food production. He said the White House stays in close contact with retailers, including making sure savings from cutting Biden-era environmental refrigerant rules go toward lowering prices for consumers. The USDA calls followed months of discussions between the Trump administration and grocers about lowering prices. The outreach effort shows how the Trump administration, facing Americans' frustration with higher prices in a midterm election year, is leaning on industries to lower costs for consumers, an unusual step for a Republican administration. Trump has separately told gasoline retailers to lower fuel prices, called for a cap on credit card interest rates, and requested pharmaceutical companies reduce drug costs. Many companies grappling with the affordability of goods from automobiles to prescription drugs and groceries have looked for ways to keep a lid on costs to appeal to cash-starved consumers and get ahead of rivals. Retailers and their suppliers also have been navigating their own higher costs arising from Trump's tariffs, and more recently, fuel prices driven higher by the Iran war. supermarket operators Kroger and Stop and Shop owner Ahold. Is that the right? Is it Ahold?
5: Ahold, yeah.
4: Ahold. Ahold Delhaize in recent months have touted price drops in their advertising. Other retailers have sought to lower prices to help grab market share from competitors, including Walmart, which has long emphasized lower prices as part of its marketing. Steve.
5: Florida cities are bracing for property tax cut. Article by Arian Campos Flores. Vincent Long, the administrator for Leon County in Florida, is in a race to slow the county's spending. So far, he has frozen hiring, cut travel, and other expenses, and begun a year-long analysis for commissioners on how to best restructure the county's finances and organization. Leon County, which includes Tallahassee, has cast a closer eye on its coffers under a new measure to slash property taxes in the state. This is where things get strange. The measure isn't even law, yet. Florida residents will vote on the proposal in November. If it passes, it will dramatically reduce property taxes for many homeowners. The initiative could prove popular in a state where the cost of owning a home has spiraled. So city and county managers across the state are making their plans now for massive drop in revenue. It's not a haircut. It's an amputation, Long said. You can't make a historic change to our primary revenue source without also making historic change to the very role and function of government. The proposal is spurring urgent responses from local governments faced with the prospect of plummeting tax revenue. Cities and counties are scrambling to prepare for a potential overhaul of how they pay for all sorts of services, from policing to pothole repairs. Local officials say the issue is dominating discussion in commissioners' meetings and budget workshops. Among the measures they have taken so far, freezing hiring and capital projects, planning possible service cuts, and floating proposals to increase other fees and taxes to offset the shortfall. In June, Florida's Republican-led legislature approved a proposed constituent amendment for the November ballot that had been promoted by GOP Governor Ron DeSantis. The amendment would expand the so-called homestead exemption, a reduction in the taxable value of a homeowner's primary residence, which typically results in a lower property tax payment. It would increase the exemption from the current $50,000 to $150,000 in 2027 and $250,000 in 2028, with additional adjustments thereafter for inflation. The measure, whose original version lawmakers revised to protect funding for schools, requires the backing of 60% of voters to pass. A recent poll pegged support among the state's voters at 64%. Supporters of the amendment, including DeSantis, argue that growing property tax collections have led to irresponsible spending by local governments. Opponents say the sharp reduction of property taxes would gut funding for key areas, including infrastructure, parks, and libraries. The Florida exemption would be the largest in the U.S., said Jared Walchuk, senior fellow at the Tax Foundation, which favors a tax system that is simple and transparent. In the 2027-28 fiscal year, the Florida changes would reduce property tax revenue in the state overall by nearly $5 billion, according to the Office of Economic and Demographic Research, a research arm of the legislature. That would increase to $8.8 billion in 2028 and 29, and $10.8 billion in 2030 and 31. The amounts would vary widely for individual counties, with a large one like Miami-Dade projected to lose $304 million in the first year, and a small one like Okeechobee expected to lose $3.7 million, according to an analysis by the Florida Association of Counties. Suburban counties with high proportions of homestead properties would face the sharpest exposure, and economically distressed small counties would be the least equipped to respond. In Hillsborough County, which includes Tampa, the chief financial administrator presented a report to county commissioners last month detailing the anticipated effects of the ballot measure. A lengthy list of possible responses, including eliminating or reducing county services such as parks and aging services, closing underused facilities, and increasing or adding new assessments such as a higher fuel tax. In Panama City, in the Florida Panhandle, Mayor Alan Branch sent a letter to other mayors in Bay County last month, suggesting they convene a summit to discuss how they might share equipment and services, such as fire patrol and public works fleet maintenance, thereby reducing costs. In Pensacola, Mayor D.C. Reeves said the city already is dealing with repercussions. Financial institutions have called city officials to ask how the city plans to repay bonds backed by property tax revenue. He said he is entering negotiations with the fire union on its next three-year agreement, but is uncertain how to proceed given that the city's revenue stream could change dramatically over that time. George.
4: Planned Montana luxury community divides residents. It's written by Jim Carl.

0: about the changes ahead. The 39-year-old house cleaner lives in one of the mobile home parks investors have yet to buy. She pays $950 a month and fears her home could be next. "I'm so pissed," Risk, a single mother, said from the stoop of her, outside her trailer. Her 5-year-old son, Zayden, played nearby as her Boston Terriers, Kylo and Dozer, eyed a stranger. "All of us families were being scooted out." Like much of the American West, Montana has become a magnet for city slickers chasing a better life or a vacation home. They come with equity and stock portfolios in a migration fueled by pop culture from the film A River Runs Through It to, more recently, Yellowstone. The influx is particularly visible in southwestern Montana, where wealthy arrivals from California and elsewhere have led locals to dub Bozeman Bo's Angeles. Backlash grows, but growth is also transforming the more remote northwest corner. Flathead County, known for Glacier National Park and one of America's largest and cleanest natural freshwater lakes. Since 2000, Flathead County's population has grown 55% to 115,000 people with the pandemic-era bump. In unincorporated Lakeside, average home values have more than doubled to about $865,000 since 2018, according to Zillow. Lakeside's median household income stagnated at $77,000 in the 5 years ending in 2024, adjusted for inflation, according to the most recent census survey data. Backlash is rising against high-end projects that locals say are displacing them. Community activists, many citing water-related concerns, are challenging developments through planning boards and courts, slowing some projects but stopping few. In Lakeside, population 2,700, friction centers on Discovery Land Company, which won county approval last year to build Territory 1889 on some 1,700 acres. Along with hundreds of homes, the developer plans an 18-hole golf course and a marina on Aquamarine Flathead Lake. Bulldozers are already at work on the resort. Bruce Young, a descendant of homesteaders, sat on his porch overlooking Stoner Creek near the Territory 1889 site and shook his head as a mule deer wandered past. He fears the project will silt up the creek and Flathead Lake and destroy his fish and habitat. "This is a battle for the soul of Montana," Young said. Arizona-based Discovery, founded by Stanford graduate Mike Meldman, has built more than 40 members-only communities worldwide. In Montana, its Yellowstone Club has counted Justin Timberlake, Bill Gates as members, and its Iron Horse development in Whitefish, also in Flathead County, a 7,928-square-foot home on 3.4 acres is listed for, wait for it, $10.9 million. Eric Payne, co-owner of a local design contracting firm, recalls protests when Discovery pitched Iron Horse, but says the tone shifted. Iron Horse has put Whitefish on the map, said Payne, who spoke from his office overlooking tourist-flocked Central Avenue. Steve.
1: This article might be tongue-in-cheek, I'm not sure. Fiat's next move, a tiny EV for $14,000, by Ryan Felton. The storied Italian car brand Fiat is preparing to offer Americans an outside-the-box solution to rising new vehicle prices, with some notable concessions. Fiat, long the top-selling global brand of automaker Stellantis, said Tuesday that it has begun U.S. sales of a two-seat, fully electric compact car called Topolino, which translates to little mouse in Italian. It is indeed very little. The Topolino weighs a little more than 1,000 pounds, and at about 8 feet in length, the tiny vehicle is roughly as long as the former smart cars previously sold in the U.S. Drivers even have the option of jettisoning doors for a rope to enclose them, and a roll-up soft top if they choose. Unlike the smart car, you won't be seeing the Topolino on the highway. The microcar can max out at 25 miles an hour, putting it in competition with a class of low-speed vehicles and upscale golf carts sold in the U.S. that don't have to meet the crash-worthiness standards in place for typical passenger vehicles. The Topolino has no air conditioning system and is expected to drive up to 46 miles on a full charge. But Fiat thinks this is where it can find a niche. Even in a country where big pickups and SUVs rule the road, we don't do big cars. We don't do expensive cars. We don't do luxury cars. We don't do premium, said Olivier Francois, Fiat's chief executive.

0: in an interview, "We do small." Fiat is positioning the Topolino as an alternative option for a growing cohort of motorists considering a low-speed vehicle, such as a golf cart, for daily commuting. The brand notes that many golf cart owners buy those vehicles today for use outside of a course, suggesting there is a demand for additional options. With a price tag starting at $13,995 before fees, the Topolino, also the name of Mickey Mouse in Italian, represents the latest gambit from automakers looking to branch out and sell Americans on a smaller and more specialized type of vehicle. Slate Auto, a new Michigan startup, is set to begin production later this year on a $25,000 all-electric pickup truck that can be converted with a do-it-yourself kit into a five-seat sport utility vehicle. Next year, Ford Motor is also set to debut a small electric pickup truck starting at around $30,000. The Topolino will surely be a head-scratcher to some consumers, and Francois acknowledges there is a limited audience that might be receptive to the vehicle. He says Fiat has the flexibility to experiment in the U.S. thanks to its stature around the globe. Fiat's history dates back to the early 20th century. It returned to the U.S. market in 2011 following a nearly 30-year absence. The brand hasn't exactly taken off here, thanks in part to a historically small lineup of compact vehicles. It currently only sells an electric version of its 500 subcompact in the U.S. In 2025, Fiat represented far less than 1% of Stellantis' total sales in the U.S. But in countries like Brazil, for example, roughly 1 in 4 vehicles sold are Fiats, Francois said. Stellantis recently named Fiat one of the company's 4 key brands that, going forward, will receive 70% of the company's global product investment under a new business strategy. Rather than go bigger, Fiat is curious to see what Americans think of something much, much smaller like the Topolino, at about 3 feet shorter than the all-electric 500C. Federal regulators paved the way for small, low-speed vehicles to be sold in America more than 2 decades ago, and the cars have since gained steam in beach towns, resorts, and hospitality businesses, industry executives say. Under current regulations, such vehicles can only travel 20 to 25 miles per hour and aren't required to have doors or airbags, and they don't meet crashworthiness tests. But they must have certain safety equipment, including seatbelts, headlamps, turn signals, and rearview mirrors. Josh Tobin, owner of Tobin Auto Group in Nevada, which sells Fiat and other Stellantis brands, said he recently drove a Topolino to a car event in the city of Summerlin. The show primarily featured vehicles from exotic brands such as Ferrari and Lamborghini. The Topolino immediately hooked the crowd, with onlookers angling to snap photos. Which vehicle under $20,000 creates a crowd? Tobin said of the competition. Zero. Tobin said he has deposits from customers for nearly every Topolino or en route to a store. So far, car reviewers have split over the Topolino's chances of catching on. After Fiat brought the Topolino to last year's annual auto show in Los Angeles, the magazine Motor Trend wrote, "It feels like the perfect fit for a beach town, resorts, and narrow downtown streets." Car and Driver, meanwhile, described the Topolino as more like the Birkin bag of golf carts than any sort of useful commuter. Yet, Francois says he currently drives his own little mouse around Miami, where he lives, and has been surprised by the response from passerbys. "It puts a smile on everyone's face," he said. "I get more thumbs up than any other car I've ever had in my entire life." George.
1: It'll be interesting to see how that plays out.
0: Yes, it will.
1: How many get crushed by...
0: Not that America likes big cars.
1: By an F-150 or something. Yep. So. All right. Good luck to them. Nokia supplies an AI data center. Boom. It's run by Patience Hagen. Nokia has come a long way from its 1990s era candy bar-shaped cell phones. The Finnish company doesn't even make phones anymore. It has pivoted instead to providing some of the crucial infrastructure inside data centers that support the artificial intelligence boom, and that shift has put its stock on a tear. Nokia sells equipment and software that acts as kind of logistics and delivery service for AI, including switches that connect servers and routers that direct data traffic between servers. If a data center's thousands of miles of fiber cables are on the roads that the data travel, then Nokia products are the trucks and sorting centers that get the data where it needs to go. In a statement, Chief Executive Justin Hotard called Nokia's offerings, quote, the backbone of the AI economy. The company is riding the wave as hyperscalers like OpenAI, Meta Platforms, and Google parent Facebook build data centers. Nokia's stock price has risen roughly 90% so far this year as investors embrace its new identity as an AI infrastructure company with a stagnant legacy mobile business attached. But its strategy also exposes it to the risks of a volatile sector and the supply chain constraints of a crowded market. Nokia stock is, quote, basking in the glow of the AI halo, said Daryl Skular, an analyst and director at telecom research firm Recon Analytics. However, he said its momentum, quote, relies on the success of AI itself, which is not 100% guaranteed. Nokia's former CEO, Pekka Lundmark, shaped the AI infrastructure strategy. Last year, under his leadership, Nokia bought Infinera, a maker of optical networking technology, the lasers, receivers, and chips that haul data around, in a deal worth $2.3 billion. Nokia's share of the North American optical network market grew to 27.3% in 2025 from 6.3% in 2024, according to Ian Redpath, a research director at advisory firm Omdia. That put Nokia solidly in the market's second place. Ciena leads with 50.1% market share, according to Redpath. Corporate metamorphoses aren't new for Nokia. Founded as a groundwood pulp mill on the banks of Finland's Nokianberga River in 1865, the company evolved through rubber and cables before it became known for mobile handsets. Its market cap peaked at more than $250 billion during the dot-com bubble in 2000. Nokia sold its handset business to Microsoft in 2014 and still licenses the name to a phone maker. It leaned into mobile infrastructure, selling telecom service providers equipment that sits on cell towers and software for mobile networks. The mobile infrastructure business still makes up a little more than half of Nokia's revenue, but the unit's revenue has been declining since mobile carriers largely completed their fifth-generation network deployment. Steve.
0: Shell's traders get boost from conflict. Volatility gives a boost, but lost volume and cutter squeezes output. Article by Adam Whitaker. Shell's traders continue to benefit from volatility triggered by the conflict in the Middle East, but lost Qatari volumes have squeezed output, highlighting the conflict's uneven impact on the world's big energy companies. The British energy major said Tuesday that its gas trading division is expected to report a significantly higher results in the second quarter than the first, benefiting from higher gas prices, which are typically delayed due to price lag effects in contracts. Shell's oil traders are also expected to post a robust performance, continuing on from the bumper profits they netted at the start of the year. The war between the U.S. and Iran, which began in February, drove oil and gas prices higher and has caused dislocations across energy markets that Shell's vast trading desks have been able to cash in on. The company said its oil traders' result is expected to be in line with the prior quarter. While Shell doesn't break out its trading performance, adjusted earnings within its chemicals and products division, which houses its oil and traders, surged to $1.925 billion in the first quarter, swinging from a loss at the end of last year. Conflict kept oil prices high through most of the second quarter, but prices have fallen considerably since the two sides reached a preliminary peace agreement in mid-June. Despite slow progress on the peace talks, supply across the Persian Gulf Strait of Hormuz, through which 20% of the world's crude oil typically flows, is rebounding, and analysts have cut their price forecast for the remainder of the year. However, intermittent exchanges of fire continue to trigger oil price volatility. Still, while Shell's traders gained, production of the company's integrated gas units suffered due to the fighting. Integrated gas production will fall significantly quarter to quarter, Shell said in its update, though it lifted its estimate slightly to 610,000 to 650,000 barrels of oil equivalent a day due to strong production of assets outside of the region. It had previously guided for 580 to 640,000 BOE a day. The unit produced 909,000 BOE a day in the first quarter, with the sharp fall down from the conflict's hit to output in Qatar, one of the world's most important exporters of gas. In May, Shell said it lost roughly 10% of its total production due to damage or shutdown assets in Qatar, where it owns the massive Pearl gas-to-liquids plant and has a 30% stake in Qatar Energy LNG facility. The Pearl site has been hit by an Iranian attack in March. One facility at the plant, referred to as a train, was damaged, and the company is hopeful it can get it back up and running early next year. Chief Executive Wael Sawan told the WSJ Leadership Institute CEO Summit in June. Production at the other train was shut down, with Shell expecting to restart production once the situation in the strait allows. Second quarter volumes of liquefied natural gas are expected between 7.4 and 7.8 million metric tons after Shell raised its guidance from 6.8 million to 7.4 million metric tons. The company expects refining margins to rise to around $20 a barrel from $17 a barrel in the first quarter, with its refinery utilization rate around 110%. Shell's shares closed up 3.4% on Tuesday in London.
1: Private equity sits on 9-year backlog. It's written by Mark Maurer. The private equity industry's next decade could be a slog. Buyout firms face a backlog of unsold portfolio companies that is only worsening as investor concerns deepen about artificial intelligence's impact on the software industry. The firms are expected to take about 9 years to clear their log jams at the current pace, according to PricewaterhouseCoopers' analysis of PitchBook data released last month. About 13,500 U.S. companies sat in private equity portfolios as of June 30th, up from roughly 13,300 at the end of 2025. PitchBook data released Tuesday show almost 4,000 companies have been held for 6 years or more. About 1,500 companies have been held for 9 years or more. Many private equity firms historically aim to hold investments for around 3 to 5 years. Though the time frame has been expanding, that has prompted some impatient investors to shift their money elsewhere. Private equity fundraising efforts are on pace with 2025's muted totals, with the $159.6 billion raised in the year's first half on track to roughly match last year's total haul of $308 billion, PitchBook data show. The number of funds raising capital has fallen as fundraising becomes more concentrated among a small subset of large established managers. After binging on software firms in 2020 and 2021, many private equity firms are stuck holding companies with worsening outlooks and rising debt loads. While only about 1,200 of the 13,500 companies in private equity portfolios are in the software sector, according to PitchBook, they tied up an outsized portion of firms' capital after many were purchased at lofty valuations. Debts were already beginning to pile up at the software companies before the SaaS apocalypse, as it's called, when concerns over the risk AI poses to the software industry slashed the valuations of comparable publicly traded software companies this year. Many had taken out loans, assuming they would continue growing at the breakneck pace of the pandemic's remote work era. Their private equity owners are hesitant to sell at significantly lower valuations. The 2021 assets are probably the hardest ones to exit right now because of where the valuations were and are, said Darius Creighton, director of private capital advisory at Raymond James. There's a wall of stuff that's kind of building up that's going to have to come through. Firms have turned to the secondary market and continuation vehicles, which give fund investors an opportunity to cash out while allowing the sponsor to own and manage the asset. Steve.
0: Will someone blink in AI spending war? If Meta does rent out excess compute, it could signal that big tech companies have overbuilt. Big tech companies reining in their artificial intelligence spending may be a tantalizing prospect for some. It would be a costly one. That doesn't seem to be in the cards yet. Second quarter reports coming later this month will likely show another period of blowout AI investments. Wall Street analysts estimate that the combined capital spending by Google, Microsoft, Amazon, and Meta platforms surged 74% year over year to hit $168 billion in the June ending quarter, according to consensus estimates from Visible Alpha. This spending is crimping both the free cash flow and stock prices of those four companies. Only Google parent Alphabet has managed to outperform the S&P 500 this year. But there are some signs that AI's big spenders are looking for more ways to at least rationalize their investments. Before SpaceX went public last month, its ex-AI business signed a major deal to effectively share its computing capacity with Anthropic for $1.25 billion a month. SpaceX hasn't typically been counted among the hyperscale tech firms, so named for their computing networks. But Elon Musk's rocket company spent $12.7 billion in capital expenditures on its AI division last year, triple what it spent on the rocket business. And analysts expect more than $37 billion to go out the door this year to that aim, according to Visible Alpha. Now Meta may be getting in on the action. Bloomberg reported last week that the social network giant is developing a cloud computing business using the extensive AI network it has built out. Meta would be very late to that industry. Amazon, Microsoft, and Google have all been selling cloud services to businesses for well over a decade. But Bernstein research analyst Madison Rezaei says the scale of Meta's network already easily rivals cloud provider footprints. She estimates the power, the company has about 20 gigawatts of computing capacity now, with an additional 14 gigawatts coming online in the next few years. Renting out some of that capacity would effectively confirm that Meta has overshot in its buildup. Founder and chief executive Mark Zuckerberg said as much at the company's annual shareholders meeting in late May. "We haven't done that yet because we think we have a use for the compute," Zuckerberg said in response to an investor's question about building a cloud service. "But obviously, if we get to a point where we feel that we have overbuilt, then that is an option that we have. The big question would be whether renting out excess capacity is a short-term offset to continue mega spending or a sign that such spending is about to recede." Meta is a smaller company than Amazon, Microsoft, and Google, but it has been the most ambitious in its AI investments. Zuckerberg has built up a division called Meta Superintelligence Labs in a push for the social network to be the first to develop a supercharged form of AI. Meta expects to spend well over half of its revenue this year on capital investments, which will likely take its free cash flow into negative territory for the first time in its life as a public company. The prospect of any of the mega-cap tech giants scaling back their AI capex is a worrisome one for tech investors broadly. AI spending has pumped up the business of chip companies, makers of servers, and other tech hardware, as well as producers of memory chips and data storage systems. That, in turn, has sharply boosted their relevance to the market at large. The chip companies in the S&P 500 now make up about 18% of the blue chips index total market cap, compared with about 5% 5 years ago, according to data from S&P Global Market Intelligence. Most analysts doubt that Meta plans to actually scale back its spending. Meta is not stepping away from the AI race. It is turning early. Aggressive capacity commitments into a strategic value creation option, wrote Brent Thill of Jefferies. Still, the idea that the company has excess capacity at this stage of its AI cycle raises eyebrows. Justin Patterson of KeyBank Capital said, "It is conceivable that the scope of MSL's ambitions have narrowed versus Meta's original AI goals when it began the CapEx cycle. In any case, investors who have been watching the AI investment cycle closely aren't taking many chances." AI exposed stocks fell hard after the Bloomberg report, with the PHLX Semiconductor Index sliding 11% over a two-day period, as major chip names like NVIDIA, Broadcom, Advanced Micro Devices, and Intel have all fallen. George.
1: Cantor's rare earth deal spurs inquiry, driven by Ben Glickman. A group of Democratic lawmakers is seeking information from Cantor Fitzgerald about how the firm may have benefited on a deal from its ties with Commerce Secretary Howard Lutnick. In a letter to Cantor Fitzgerald Chairman Brandon Lutnick, the Commerce Secretary's son, the lawmakers raised concerns about potential violations of conflict of interest laws related to the U.S. government's $1.6 billion investment in USA Rare Earth, the company, according to a copy of the letter viewed by the Wall Street Journal. Cantor Fitzgerald was led by Howard Lutnick for more than 30 years before he handed its ownership to his children. The firm, which had previously worked with USA Rare Earth, acted as the lead placement agency on the company's private share offering in connection with the government's investment. The letter requested information about how Cantor was selected for the assignment and any fees it collected for its role. The letter signed by Senators Elizabeth Warren, Democrat of Massachusetts, Ron Wyden, Democrat of Oregon, and Chris Van Hollen, Democrat of Maryland, as well as Representative Zoe Loftman, Democrat of California, also requests other details, including about any meetings between the firm and Commerce Department officials. A Cantor spokesman said the firm had no role in the USA rare earth negotiations with or financing from the government, including anything involving the elder Lutnick. He added that Cantor has a long-standing commercial relationship with the company that predates Lutnick's government appointment. Democratic lawmakers this year sent similar requests for information to the elder Lutnick and USA Rare Earth Chief Executive Barbara Humpton, seeking details of the deal. The new letter to Cantor Fitzgerald says the Commerce Secretary has, quote, refused to provide answers, leading to a broader inquiry that includes the firm. A new letter was also sent to Humpton seeking information. The lawmaker cited Humpton's past comments about the elder Lutnick helping USA Rare Earth and asked for details on Lutnick or other Commerce Department officials' involvement in the private investment. Howard Lutnick's sons and other Cantor executives have maintained that the elder Lutnick has no knowledge of firm matters. Steve?
0: Nestle to tweak recipes for GLP-1 users. Article by Amy Look. Nestle is looking to spice up some of its products to counter the dollar taste buds that can accompany GLP-1 weight loss drugs. With more people taking GLP-1 weight loss treatments, food companies face an opportunity and a looming threat, particularly for snacking categories that have long relied on high-calorie tastes. Packaged food is falling out of favor as more consumers are opting for smaller portions and fewer snacks between meals. Considering the shift in eating habits, Nestle has been testing packaged foods on consumers to understand how taste changes, the company's marketing chief, David Rennie, said. People don't want to eat as much on GLPs, and also your taste profile changes, Rennie said. GLP-1s sort of dull your taste profile. Perception of five basic taste qualities was depressed by GLP-1 drugs, a study published in 2025 volume of Psychology and Nestle Behavior Journal found. The company's chefs, who were coming up with new flavor combinations, will work with people on weight loss medications to get the right taste, Rennie said. This could include adding spices or more pepper, he said. The company has a range of frozen meals called Vital Pursuit, specifically for people on weight loss drugs. But not everyone is drawn to labeling that says something is GLP-1 friendly. Nestle tweaks many of its products to attract weight loss drug users. But the company doesn't always change or target the packaging, Rennie said. There are different consumer traits among users of GLP-1s, and companies need to be sensitive. Not everyone on weight loss drugs wants to be reminded that they are taking the medication, Rennie said. People who take weight loss medications have different needs medically and emotionally from a brand point of view, Rennie said. To target GLP-1 users in a more implicit way, Nestle is printing clear nutrition labels on packs and changing some of its portion sizes. This includes a snacking category, where Rennie says consumers are interested in good quality but smaller treat sizes. Nestle also has been introducing new formats focused around protein and fiber, like its chocolate malt Milo drink and a high-protein formula, he said. George.
1: Eni, it's E-N-I, boosts with lithium wager. It's run by Rhiannon Foyle. Italian energy company Eni, I suppose, that's how it's pronounced, is buying a 25% stake in a Chilean lithium project owned by Energy Exploration Technologies for $225 million, raising its bet on the U.S. startup as it branches out into batteries and the critical minerals needed to make them. Eni's stake gives it the rights to up to a quarter of future lithium production from the project known as Black Giant, which could help supply a massive battery plant the company is developing in southern Italy at a time when demand for the critical mineral is forecast to rise sharply. Its investment in Black Giant comes 3.5 years after the venture arm of Eni took a stake in the Austin, Texas startup known as Energy X. in a funding round led by General Motors. The deal is in line with any strategy to diversify its supply chain, strengthening its entry into the critical minerals value chain through a partnership in a significant and innovative lithium project, Eni said. Eni has in recent years worked to diversify its earnings beyond oil and gas by betting on markets driving a shift to cleaner energy. Through a joint venture with CRI, a CRI industrial, it aims to produce over 8 gigawatt hours of lithium iron phosphate batteries annually and capture more than 10% of the European stationary battery market. In May, Eni closed a $70 million investment in Canada's Nouveau Monde Graphite, which is developing operations to produce graphite materials, another critical battery component. At Black Giant, EnergyX will use its own direct lithium extraction technology, a new approach that aims to extract lithium more efficiently than traditional methods, where evaporation using man-made ponds separates out the metal over time. Direct lithium extraction, or DLE, has the potential to transform production of the battery metal, according to the International Energy Agency, which forecasts rapidly growing lithium demand to create a market shortfall by the 2030s. The Black Giant project in Chile's Antofagasta region is designed to produce up to 52,500 metric tons of lithium carbonate annually once its first two stages are complete in 2030. The first phase of 7,500 tons is expected to enter production in 2028. Eni said it will play a significant technical and operational role in the project. Under the deal, it will get a seat on Black Giant Ford. Eni's contribution goes well beyond a financial investment, said Guido Brusco, Eni's chief operating officer for Global Natural Resources. Steve.
0: And this article is in the personal journal section. New tool to solve screen time mania. Article by Ashley Wong. It's a gray plastic cube, about 2 inches on each side, lighter than a deck of cards, and is here to solve our screen time crisis. At least that's the pitch from the Gen Z founders of Brick. For $60, the device connects to an app that blocks distracting apps on a user's phone. Users say Brick by the company's term for being cut off from digital temptation until they tap the phone against the cube. Using NFC technology, the physical device connects with the app and restores access. It's the latest tool for reducing screen time, a potent device for the times when avoiding Instagram or TikTok can't be accomplished with willpower alone. And in an era of techlash, when consumers are looking for ways to reject the trappings of digital life, the product has also become something of a status symbol. Users post screenshots of their Brick phones on social media, broadcasting an out-of-office message of sorts, or boasting about their unreachability. Lifestyle influence, including Brett Cote-Chody, extols benefits. Lord, Bowen, Yang, Mandy Moore, and Conan O'Brien are among its famous adopters. On a May episode of his podcast, O'Brien said that he has friends who get frustrated by his delayed text responses when he's bricked. They're so used to getting an immediate dopamine hit that they forget they're talking to someone who isn't walking around looking at their phone all the time, he said. Brick's founders, both computer scientists, say they are hardly ludotypes. We love technology. We love building. Co-founder TJ Driver, 26, said in an interview, we're engineers. But before they started the company, they were grappling with a very contemporary dilemma. The technology that we love is oftentimes the thing getting in the way of us doing what matters in our lives, Driver said. Driver and his 27-year-old co-founder, Zach Nasdowitz, has been friends since they were first graders in Milwaukee. After they graduated from the University of Wisconsin-Madison, they tried to launch a few apps together, none of which fully took off. Throughout it all, we kept running into the same problem. We were constantly distracted by our phones and wasting hours a day that we wanted to spend on more important things, Nasdowitz said in an email. We had tried screen time tools, but they were too easy to override. In January 2023, they quit their jobs as software developers to build Brick out of Nasdowitz's parents' basement, and making their first brick out of wood with the help of Nasdowitz's father. They went through dozens of designs and sizes with help from a 3D printer before officially launching in September 2023. About 3 months later, Driver was at a Green Bay Packers game when Megawitz texted him. A social media post someone made about their product had gone viral. Suddenly, they had 1,000 orders, a daunting fulfillment task for two guys who were still assembling, gluing, and packaging bricks themselves. Back then, they were making at most 10 a day. Now they outsource manufacturing to China. The brick is one of many programs and gadgets that have hit the market to help people who feel chained to their devices. Apple has built-in screen time limits that users can tailor to their needs. Bloom, another phone locking app, requires a tap against a card to restore access. Other apps, including Focus Friend and Forest, gamify and reward. Other apps, including Focus Friend and Forest, gamify and reward.

startup said the revolving credit facility would inject flexible liquidity to accelerate its data center build-out plans. A consortium of banks, including J.P. Morgan, Goldman Sachs, Morgan Stanley, MUFG, RBC Capital Markets, Bank of America, Credit Agricole, CIB, Deutsche Bank, Mizuho, SMBC, TD Securities, and KeyBank syndicated the facility. We're building the infrastructure that the world's largest technology companies depend on to train, deploy, and scale AI, and this facility increases our flexibility to do that at speed and at scale, Nscale's Chief Executive Josh Payne said. Backed by NVIDIA, Dell Technologies, and Nokia, Nscale raised $2 billion earlier this year at a $14.6 billion valuation as investors continue to see promise in AI infrastructure. The closure of the revolving credit facility comes nearly 2 months after Nscale secured a $790 million in financing to build out a data center project in Norway. The company said that in May it would channel those funds to expand an AI data center just outside Narvik in northern Norway that is expected to include more than 30,000 NVIDIA Rubin processing units. Financing arrangements to support the build-out of AI infrastructure have raised concerns among some investors in recent months that companies might be taking on too much debt. Thanks so much for joining us. Please be sure to join us again tomorrow for another edition of the Wall Street Journal. Have a great day.

0: Transform to stay on. Kennedy Center, our appeal continues. Trump continues to fight a judge's order.
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1: Treasure Coast Newspapers, July 10, 2026. 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Obituaries, all. Brenda Jones. Brenda Jones went to be with her Lord and Savior on Sunday, June 28, 2026. Brenda was a woman of deep faith who loved the Lord and cherished her family. She devoted over 30 years of service to the United States Department of Agriculture, USDA, and spent 9 years as a school teacher, touching the lives of many students through her dedication and compassion. In her free time, Brenda enjoyed traveling and searching for treasures at garage sales. She is survived by her son, Ben, Darlene, Kim Breel III, daughter, Beverly Kim Breel, grandchildren, Ben, Sam, Kim Breel IV and Tabitha Kim Breel, great-grandchildren, Makayla Kim Breel, Bryn Kim Breel, and Maybelle Kim Breel, brother, Gary, Mary, Eves, significant other, Austin Matthew, as well as many beloved cousins and friends. She was preceded in death by her husband, W.F. Jones. A visitation will be held on Friday, July 17, 2026 from 10 to 11 a.m. with a memorial service to follow at 11 a.m. at Hazley Funeral Home, Fort Pierce. An online guest book may be signed at www.hazleyfuneralhome.com, posted online on July 9, 2026. Published in Treasure Coast. Conrad Robert Osborne, 78, passed away July 7, 2026. 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Published in Treasure Coast. Edward McHugh. Edward Eddie McHugh, 94, passed away June 22, 2026. Survived by wife Deborah Watson, children Linda Gallen, Patricia Orlando, Kathy Urgley, and Edward McHugh, siblings Adelaide Quillen and Jerry McHugh. Predeceased by son Charles and brothers Robert and James McHugh. Posted online on June 25, 2026. Published in Treasure Coast. James Shillakes. James Ronald Shillakes, 84, of Port St. Lucie, Florida, and Edgartown, Massachusetts, passed away peacefully on Friday, June 26, 2026, on Martha S. Vineyard. He is survived by his loving wife of 60 years, Carol H. Shillakes, of Port St. Lucie, Florida, and Edgartown, Massachusetts, his brother, David Shillakes, his son, Christopher Shillakes, and wife Kirsten, his daughter, Jessica Riley, and husband Raymond, and his cherished grandchildren, Christian, Jocelyn, Keegan, Isabel, and Hayden, who knew him as their beloved papa. Born July 17, 1941, in Detroit, Michigan, Ron enjoyed a long and successful career with Warner Lambert / Pfizer, retiring as vice president in 2000. He played a key role in bringing numerous life-saving drugs to market, a source of great pride throughout his life. All who knew Ron will remember his sharp wit and humor, his passion for all sports, especially the Detroit Lions and Michigan Wolverines, and his love of golf, which he enjoyed playing.

0: Being with family and friends. An accomplished artist, his paintings adorn the walls of their home and grace the covers of the family's annual Christmas cards. The family would like to thank Hospice and Palliative Care of Martha's Vineyard for their care and support, and in lieu of flowers, please send donations to 455 State Road PMV244, Vineyard Haven MA 02568, posted online on June 29, 2026, published in Treasure Coast. John Darlson. John Andreas Darlson, 84, primarily of Stuart, Florida, passed away peacefully on June 19, 2026. Born on March 14, 1942, in Newark, New Jersey, John was the only son of Andreas and Florence Darlson, Bowman. He spent his childhood mostly in Tewksbury Township, New Jersey. After moving to Florida in 1958, John graduated in 1960 from H.B. Plant High School in Tampa. He graduated from the University of Florida in 1964, where he was the student body treasurer, president of Phi Delta Theta Fraternity, a member of Florida Blue Key, and selected as a member of the school's Hall of Fame. John then graduated from UF's Levin College of Law in 1967 and moved to Washington, D.C., where he was a staff member to Congressman Paul Rogers for several years. After moving to Stuart in 1972, John ran a successful law practice and was very active in the local community for nearly three decades. He served as president of the Martin County Bar Association, president of the Stuart Chamber of Commerce, chairman of the I-95 Missing Link Task Force, and as the director of two different banks. Outside of his professional life, John coached his son's Little League baseball teams for several years, was an active member of St. Luke's and All Saints Episcopal Churches, an avid Florida Gator fan, and enjoyed golf, cars, and yard work. John is survived by his three adult children and five grandchildren. Posted online on June 27, 2026, published in Treasure Coast. Joseph Alexander McChristian Jr., 84, passed away June 22, 2026. Arrangements provided by All County Funeral Home and AMP, Crematory, Stuart. Posted online on June 29, 2026, published in Treasure Coast. Keith R. Campbell, 69, passed away June 27, 2026. Arrangements provided by All County Funeral Home and AMP, Crematory, Stuart. Posted online on June 30, 2026, published in Treasure Coast. Kevin O'Malley. Kevin O'Malley, 50, the eldest son of Annette and Peter O'Malley, passed away from complications of sepsis on June 30, 2026 at Serenity House in Santa Barbara, CA. As a third generation of the O'Malley family involved in Major League Baseball, Kevin spent 1997 working for the Los Angeles Dodgers during spring training at world-famous Dodgertown, Vero Beach, Florida. He also was in charge of sales and marketing that summer for the Florida State League Single-A Vero Beach Dodgers season. In 1996, he was a coach for the Dodgers Great Falls, Montana Single-A farm team. His grandfather Walter, the Baseball Hall of Fame member, and his father Peter, president of the Dodgers, 1970-1998, owned the Dodgers for 50 years. In 1953, Walter built Holman Stadium working with Bud Holman and local contractors. When Holman Stadium opened, Walter named it for board of director and longtime friend Holman, inscribing on its dedication bronze plaque to honor Bud L. Holman of the friendly city of Vero Beach. In 1964, Walter purchased from the city of Vero Beach the Dodgertown land, which was the site of the U.S. Naval Air Station in World War II. He and his son Peter then were responsible for modernizing the training site. The Dodgertown property is currently the centerpiece of the Jackie Robinson Training Complex, owned and operated by Major League Baseball. Kevin said of his time in Vero Beach, "I'm having a great time, just working at Dodgertown. I've come down here almost every year for spring training. Before I was just a fan, now I'm on the other side and I get a chance to see how everything is put together. I'm here because I love baseball." In 1998, O'Malley and Tom Seidler, his cousin and business partner, were co-founders and owners of Top of the Third Incorporated, which owned and operated minor league baseball Stockton Mudville 9 and the Visalia Rawhide. In 2012, Kevin became part owner of the San Diego Padres for more than a decade along with the Seidler and O'Malley families. For Thanksgiving 2015, the Seidlers and O'Malleys enjoyed a large family reunion at historic Dodgertown, Vero Beach, and dinner at McKee Botanical Garden around the iconic 35-foot, one-piece mahogany table. In 2004, Kevin married Allison Gelb and the couple has four children, Grace, Brendan, Brooke, and Margaret. Kevin was predeceased by his mother Annette on July 19, 2023 and his aunt Terry O'Malley Seidler on December 18, 2025. He is survived by his father Peter, sister Catherine, and brother Brian, as well as many cousins, nephews, and nieces. Funeral services are pending. Posted online on July 6, 2026 published in Treasure Coast Christine Johnson. Christine Jane Johnson passed away peacefully in the comfort of her home on June 27, 2026, surrounded by the love of her children. She was 83 years old. Born on September 21, 1943, in Michigan, Christine spent most of her childhood in Vero Beach, Florida, where she became an accomplished synchronized swimmer with the renowned Vero Beach Dolphinettes, a celebrated amateur water ballet and synchronized swimming group. In 1958, she was honored as Miss Sports Fiesta, a title recognizing her beauty, grace, and involvement in the local community. Christine's life changed forever following a tragic automobile accident in 1978 that left her with lifelong disabilities. Yet those who knew her understood that her strength far exceeded any obstacle she faced. With unwavering determination and an unbreakable love for her family, she devoted herself to raising her three children. Never allowing adversity to define her, she later returned to school, earning her associate's degree in accounting. She went on to build a rewarding career, spending many years with the Charlotte Hornets in Charlotte, North Carolina. Those who knew Chris will remember her quick wit, wonderful sense of humor, and ability to find joy even through life's greatest challenges. She was an avid sports fan who rarely missed cheering on her beloved Charlotte Hornets and thoroughly enjoyed watching professional tennis. Whether sharing a laugh with family or settling in to watch a game or match, Chris embraced the simple moments that brought happiness. Above all else, Christine's greatest joy was her family. She is survived by her brothers, Malcolm Johnson of Augusta, Georgia, and Joseph Johnson of Vero Beach, Florida, her daughters, Carol Varnell and Gail Hummel, her son, Michael Hummel, her grandchildren, Lauren Zagurski, Kyle Varnell, Luke Hummel, and Lillian Hummel, and her great-grandchildren, Blythe Zagurski and Reese Zagurski. Christine treasured every moment spent with her grandchildren and great-grandchildren, who brought immeasurable happiness to her life. Christine will be remembered for her resilience, quiet strength, determination, infectious sense of humor, and unwavering devotion to her family. Her courage in the face of life's challenges inspired all who knew her, and her legacy of perseverance, love, and laughter will continue through those she loved most. The family will hold a private celebration of life in Vero Beach in the coming months. In lieu of flowers, memorial donations in honor of Christine Johnson may be made to Visiting Nurse Private Home Care P.O. Box 888151, Dunwoody, Georgia, 30356 SylviaSatic.org Nonprofit for the Caregivers posted online on June 30, 2026 Published in Treasure Coast Linda Anastasia Burns 82, passed away June 29, 2026. Arrangements provided by All County Funeral Home and AMP, Crematory, Stewart. Posted online on July 1, 2026 Published in Treasure Coast Lauren Griffith Lauren C. Griffith, age 96, of Hope South, FL, and West Bend, Wisconsin, beloved husband, father, grandfather, great-grandfather, brother, friend, tennis player and businessman passed away on June 13, 2026. Lauren's journey was one of remarkable achievements, enduring love, and a legacy of kindness and dedication to family and community. Full obituary, https://www.dignitymemorial.com/obituary/Stuart-FL/Lauren-Griffith-129261107 posted online on July 2, 2026 published in Treasure Coast. Patricia Principe. Patricia A. Principe, 91, passed away peacefully on May 17, 2026. She was born in Manhattan, New York to William and Dorothea Duffy, and grew up in Sea Cliff, Long Island with her brother Bill and sister Mickey. She married the late Louis Principe in 1957 and later retired to Vero Beach and Palm City, Florida. Pat and Lou, as they were known, were married for almost 60 years and were a model of love, commitment, and the importance of family. Pat graduated with a teaching degree from Hunter College in New York City, taught first grade for 36 years and was passionate about making a difference in the lives of her students. She was the heart of our family. Intuitive and empathetic, she always seemed to know what people needed and would quietly provide her time, compassion, and wisdom. Pat is survived by her children Chris, Evelyn, Principe, of Stuart, Susan, Alan, Cores of Palm City, and Jeffrey, Stephanie, Principe of New York and her beloved grandchildren Ryan Cores, Rose Cores, and Christina Principe. She was blessed to have an amazing extended family of aunts, uncles, in-laws, a treasured cousin, nieces, and nephews all of whom she adored. A mass will be held at 10 a.m. on Friday, July 10, 2026 at Holy Redeemer Catholic Church Sacred Heart Chapel with a reception immediately following in the pavilion at Sandhill Cove Retirement Community in Palm City. All are welcome. In lieu of flowers, the family requests that donations be made in her name to the Martin Reads Initiative, led by the Children's Services Council of Martin County or Literacy Volunteers of America. Posted online on June 30, 2026 published in Treasure Coast. Stanley D. Klein, 88, passed away July 7, 2026. Arrangements provided by Yates Funeral Home and Cremation Services Port St. Lucie. Posted online on July 8, 2026 published in Treasure Coast. Thomas Miller Ferguson, 86, passed away July 4, 2026. Arrangements provided by All County Funeral Home and AMP, Crematory, Stuart. Posted online on July 5, 2026 published in Treasure Coast. Vera Davis. Vera Lee Davis, a longtime resident of Vero Beach, Florida, passed away on June 26, 2026, at the age of 100. Born on October 25, 1925, in Monroe, Louisiana, to Philip and Eleanor Moore, Vera Lee led a life defined by devotion to her family and a vibrant, enduring spirit. In 1954, while working as a PBX operator at Barksdale Air Force Base, she met and married Captain Henry Edgar Davis, Jr., a World War II aviator. As a dedicated military spouse, Vera embraced the camaraderie and excitement of the post-war era, moving frequently with her growing family across the country to various Strategic Air Command bases in Louisiana, Kansas, California, New York, Florida, and Minnesota. Throughout these years, she found her true calling as a homemaker, supporting her family with grace and pride. In 1977, Vera and her family established a permanent home in Vero Beach, a beachside community she cherished for the next 49 years. Known affectionately as Miss V by those in her circle, she was a woman of remarkable poise, maintaining her model good looks and elegance throughout her life. She was a fixture at her favorite local restaurants, C.J. Cannon's, Bobby's, and the Ocean Grill, where her presence will be fondly remembered. Vera was preceded in death by her beloved husband, Major Henry Edgar Davis, Jr., in 2001. She is survived by her three children, Richard, Lori, Davis, Scott Davis, and Patricia, Lee, Brown. Her legacy continues through her two grandchildren, Patrick and Philip, and her two great-grandchildren, Leon and Isla. Vera was reunited with her husband, Major Davis, on June 26, 2026. She leaves behind a family who will miss her dearly and remember her with love. In lieu of flowers, please send donations in Vera's name to the Indian River Healthy Start Coalition, https://indian-river-healthy-start-coalition.network for good.com. Funeral services for Vera will be held on Thursday, July 2, 2026 at Our Savior Lutheran Church, 1850, 6th Avenue, Vero Beach, Florida. Committal will follow in Crest Lawn Cemetery, Vero Beach. Posted online on June 30, 2026, published in Treasure Coast. Vera Mann. With sadness we announce the passing of Vera Mann on May 14, 2026, at age 90. Born in Chicago, Illinois, Vera attended Flower High School and Wilson Junior College. She toured the U.S. and Canada as a member of the Dierettes dance group, performing with Sammy Davis Jr., Count Basie, Tito Puente, Sarah Vaughan, The Four Tops and more. Vera married NFL trailblazer Robert Bob Mann of the Detroit Lions and the Green Bay Packers and settled in Detroit. Bob became a successful defense attorney. Vera did charity work, as YWCA board chairman, president of Episcopal Church Women, and event organizer with the National Association of Bench and Bar Spouses. In St. Lucie, West Florida, where she and Bob were snowbirds, Vera supported causes such as the Avenue D Boys Choir, the Highwaymen, Pace Center for Girls, Church Women United. She taught aqua aerobics and sang with the F.T. Pierce Jazz and Blues Society Band. Recently, Vera moved to California near daughters Marilyn and Marjorie and son-in-law Leon Geisberg. In heaven, Vera reunites with husband Bob, parents Verlin and Vera, sisters Gloria and Nedra and their husbands. Memorial services will be held July 25 at St. Simon's Episcopal Church, Fort Pierce, Florida. For full obituary, https://www.adobecreekfuneralhome.com/obituary/vera-man posted online on July 9, 2026 published in Treasure Coast Sports Online. See schedule. Weather for Miami's 6th World Cup game. The Miami Metro will host its second-to-last World Cup game on Saturday, July 11, with England facing off against Norway. The global soccer tournament began on June 11 and is the largest in its history, with 104 matches played across 16 cities in 3 countries, Mexico, Canada, and the United States. In the U.S., Miami is acting as a host alongside Seattle, San Francisco, Los Angeles, Houston, Dallas, Kansas City, Atlanta, Boston, Philadelphia, and East Rutherford, New Jersey. Want to tune in? Here's a quick look at Miami's 6th World Cup game, including when it starts and how to watch. In the United States, Fox holds the broadcast rights for the entire tournament, according to USA Today. You can stream the games every match on Fox One or via the Fox Sports app, which requires signing in with a TV provider. NBC Universal will air the Spanish language rights, and Bell Media will broadcast the games in Canada. Confused about the rules of the game? Here's a guide to the World Cup 2026. Miami will host a total of 7 matches at Hard Rock Stadium, which has been renamed Miami Stadium for the World Cup. Here are the dates, predicted forecasts for the remaining Miami Gardens game days, as of July 10, according to AccuWeather. Here's the address for the Saturday, July 11, 2026, World Cup game, Hard Rock Stadium, renamed Miami Stadium for the World Cup, 347 Don Shula Drive, Miami Gardens, Florida. The World Cup kicked off with Group A matches in Mexico City on June 11, with the host nation, Mexico, facing South Africa. The tournament will run until July 19, 2026. Sarah Perkle is a South Florida Connect reporter for the USA Today Network's Florida Connect team. Samantha Neely is a trending reporter for the USA Today Network's Florida Connect team. 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Is Miami's Hard Rock Stadium walkable? What's close to stadium? The second to last World Cup game in Miami is tomorrow, but travelers expecting a walkable game day experience may find themselves navigating shuttles, traffic and long commutes instead of city streets. A walkable city is one that prioritizes pedestrians, with many experts highlighting the ability to safely walk to services and amenities within a reasonable distance. Planetizen defines a reasonable distance as 30 minutes or less. While there is no concrete methodology for determining whether a city is walkable, many experts use similar metrics. For example, the City Health Dashboard's walk score ratings are calculated based on intersection density, residential density, and accessibility of amenities such as grocery stores, parks, and restaurants, which affect the ease of walking within a neighborhood. Here's the address of the Hard Rock Stadium, renamed Miami Stadium for the World Cup, 347 Don Shula Drive, Miami Gardens, Florida. It is roughly 15 miles north of downtown Miami and 17.5 miles from Miami Beach. For those coming from the airport, it is 14 miles from Miami International Airport, missing in action. Miami Gardens is not considered walkable, especially for those staying near downtown or arriving from the airport. It is very suburban and car-dependent, unless you're staying very close to the stadium. There are dining options within walking distance, mainly fast food and chain restaurants. A total of 7 FIFA World Cup 2026 matches were scheduled at Hard Rock Stadium in Miami Gardens. As of Friday, July 10, there are 2 more Miami matches left, and the next is a quarterfinal between Norway and England tomorrow. Here are the remaining Miami matches. Here are the matches that were already played in Miami. Yes, as of July 10, last-minute tickets are available now at fifa.com/tickets. FIFA's site also features a marketplace where residents of most countries can resell their tickets, and where Mexican residents can exchange them. You can also buy tickets to FIFA World Cup matches on StubHub, Ticketmaster, Vivid Seats, and SeatGeek. The World Cup will run until July 19. In the United States, Fox holds the broadcasting rights for all 2026 FIFA World Cup games. Of the 104 matches in the World Cup, 70 air on Fox's broadcast channel, and the other 34 air on FS1. Since Fox holds the broadcasting rights for FIFA games in the US, streaming options are limited without live TV. But every match will be streamed live on Fox One and the Fox Sports app, and all matches will be broadcast in Spanish on Telemundo and streamed on Peacock. Sarah Perkle is a South Florida Connect reporter for the USA Today Network's Florida Connect team. 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Boston Red Sox at New York Mets odds, picks and predictions. The Boston Red Sox, 43-48, and New York Mets, 40-54, play the first game Friday of a 3-game series in New York, New York. First pitch from Citi Field is at 7:15 p.m. Eastern Time, Apple TV. Let's analyze MLB odds around the Red Sox versus Mets odds and make our expert MLB picks and predictions for the best bets. 2025 season series, Red Sox 1-2-1. The Red Sox head to New York with plenty of momentum after a perfect 6-0 road trip. The Red Sox dominated the Los Angeles Angels and Chicago White Sox by a combined 35-10 during the trip. Boston has been at its best away from Fenway this season, posting a 26-21 road record before the All-Star break. The Mets took 2 of 3 from the Kansas City Royals, closing out the series with a 7-3 win Thursday as a -136 favorite, cashing the over, 9. The Mets pounded out 10 hits, with CF Tyrone Taylor and LF Juan Soto both going deep. RHP Sonny Gray versus RHP Nolan McLean Gray, 10-1, 2.61 ERA, makes his 17th start. He has a 1.10 whip, 2.3 BB/9 and 8.2 K/9 in 89 and two-thirds innings. McLean, 6-5, 3.73 ERA, makes his 19th start. He has a 1.12 whip, 3.3 BB/9 and 10.5 K/9 in 101 and one-third innings. Provided by BetMGM Sportsbook, access USA Today Sports Scores and Sports Betting Odds Hub for a full list. Lines last updated at 6:19 a.m. Eastern Time. 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Sign up today. Red Sox 4, Mets 2 bet Red Sox, plus 105. The odds makers may be siding with the Mets, but I'm taking Boston in this matchup. The biggest reason? Gray. He's been outstanding on the road, allowing just 15 ERA across 44 and one-third innings in 8 away starts. Compare that to Mets rookie McLain, who's been far more vulnerable at Citi Field with 27 ERA allowed in 48 and one-third home innings. Boston also rolls into New York red hot after a dominant 6-0 road trip, outscoring the Angels and White Sox by 25 runs. The Red Sox pitching staff has quietly been one of baseball's best, ranking 7th with a 3.67 ERA and 3rd in runs allowed. The Mets have struggled to find consistency, batting just .235 as a team, while Boston owns the better defense, bullpen, and starting pitching edge. Add in the momentum from an unbeaten road trip, and this feels like a spot where the Red Sox keep rolling. Boston is the better team, and the money line is the play. Pass. No need to screw around with the run line when you are getting Boston at plus odds on the money line. I'm avoiding this total. The under has hit in the last three meetings, but that's exactly why this number feels too tight at 7.5. I do lean toward another lower scoring game with Gray on the mound, but there's just not enough betting value here. Instead of forcing the total, I'd rather back the Red Sox money line and move on. For more sports betting picks and tips, check out sportsbookwire.com and BetFTW. 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Spain vs. Belgium odds, picks and predictions. Spain and Belgium meet Friday in a 2026 World Cup quarterfinals match. Kickoff from SoFi Stadium in Inglewood, California, is set for 3 p.m. Eastern Time, Fox. Let's analyze 2026 World Cup odds around Spain vs. Belgium odds and make our expert soccer picks and predictions. Spain, ranked number 3 in the FIFA World Rankings, posted a 1-0 victory over Iberian Peninsula neighbor Portugal in the round of 16. The Spaniards have kept a clean sheet in all 5 matches to date in the World Cup, scoring 9 total goals since a scoreless draw against Cape Verde in the opening group match. Against Portugal, sub-midfielder Mikel Merino stunned the world with a goal in stoppage time at 90+1. Belgium, ranked number 8 in the FIFA World Rankings, pounded co-host USA 4-1 in the round of 16 to get here. F. Charles de Ketelaere scored a pair of goals at 9 and 33, while M. Hans van Aken scored a goal with an assist, and F. Romelu Lukaku subbed in and scored in stoppage time to put a bow on the scoring. Spain and Belgium have met twice before in World Cup play. Belgium won on penalties, 5-4, in the 1986 quarterfinals, while Spain topped Belgium 2-1 in a group stage match in 1990. Provided by BetMGM Sportsbook, access USA Today sports scores and sports betting odds hub for a full list. Lines last updated at 6:04 a.m. Eastern Time. Spain 1, Belgium 0. We've yet to see anybody score on Spain, -160, and while Belgium scored 4 goals on the United States, facing Spain is a huge upgrade in talent and experience for the Red Devils. Until somebody is able to pierce the defense of Spain, you have to roll with La Roja, the World Cup champs of 2010. Backing under 2.5, plus 100, is a slam dunk play at even money, and I'd go rather aggressively on that. Again, nobody has scored on Spain in 5 matches in this World Cup. We should see Spain's defense clamp down on Belgium, surviving and advancing. Both teams to score, no, -105, is also worth a roll of the dice. Again, Spain has 5 matches under its belt, and 5 clean sheets. And, while Belgium has cashed the over in each of the past 3 outings, facing USA, Senegal, and New Zealand, or facing the defense of Spain, are 2 completely different things. For more soccer coverage, follow USA Today Sports. 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UCF Baseball in MLB Draft 2026, which players seem destined to be picked? Qualifying for their second NCAA tournament in 3 seasons since joining the Big 12, the UCF Knights have justifiably generated plenty of attention from big league scouts. UCF's top bats and arms will soon learn their professional destinations as the MLB draft kicks off July 11. NBC and Peacock will televise the first 10 picks from 1 to 2:30 p.m., MLB Network takes over for picks 11 to 40 and MLB.com will broadcast picks 41 to 135, covering the first 4 rounds. Rounds 5 through 20 will take place at 11:30 a.m. July 12, streamed on MLB.com. Here are 5 Knights expected to be in the draft mix this weekend, starting with a no-doubter who could join exclusive company. The only question surrounding Williamson is whether he will become UCF's 5th first-round pick in program history and the first in 22 years. The only Knights, to this point, taken in round 1 were pitchers Matt Fox, Minnesota Twins, 2004, Justin Pope, St. Louis Cardinals, 2001, and Joe Wagner, Milwaukee Brewers, 1993, and outfielder Chad Motola, Cincinnati Reds, 1992. Named to the All-Big 12 second team and the Auburn Regionals All-Tournament team, the 6-foot, 195-pound junior outfielder slashed .322 / .442 / .645 with 16 home runs, 48 RBIs, 58 runs scored, 13 doubles and 8 stolen bases. MLB Pipeline ranks Williamson, the nephew of former Tampa Bay Rays infielder Sean Rodriguez, as the number 48 overall prospect in the draft class. His frame, compactness, and pop from the left side of the plate give off, in their estimation, some Alec Thomas or Nate McLouth type vibes. Starting all but one game in center field for the Knights, Ross tallied 17 multi-hit games and 11 multi-RBI games at the top of the order. The Melbourne native maintained a .287 batting average as a senior, scoring 36 times and driving in 38 runs. He went 16 for 18 on stolen base attempts and became one of the top defenders in the conference with a .982 fielding percentage. UCF coach Rich Wallace spoke highly of Ross' character, saying, "Nobody's going to be around Domey for more than 30 seconds without wanting to be around him more. He's a guy you want in your building." Smith achieved All-Big 12 second team acclaim in his lone season with the Knights after arriving from South Alabama via the transfer portal. He ranked second among UCF regulars in batting average, .322, slugging percentage, .574, doubles, 13, and home runs, 12. The 6'1", 200-pound outfielder from Apollo Beach reached base safely in 23 consecutive games, the longest streak for any UCF player this spring. Prior to South Alabama, Smith played 96 JUCO games at Pensacola State. "When I watched him in junior college, I didn't think he'd be around as a senior because the tools are so good," Wallace said. Wallace expects several of his pitchers may have decisions to make in the coming days, including de facto ace Wicker, who started both the Big 12 tournament game versus Oklahoma State and the NCAA regional opener against North Carolina State. At 6'7" and 190 pounds, Wicker has an ideal frame for a right-handed workhorse. His fastball sat in the low 90s, and Wallace believes the Vieira native has another click or two of velocity in him as he matures. Wicker held opposing hitters to a .211 average across 16 starts, going 5-3 with a 4.16 ERA, 62 strikeouts, and 32 walks in 75 2/3 innings. Right-handers Braden Smith, Matt Sauser, and Evan Jones, all of whom have another year of eligibility remaining, could also be on draft radars. Catchers always come at a premium in the MLB draft, especially ones with offensive prowess. Skinner caught 51 of his 54 games as a redshirt senior, and the Australian hit a team best .359. 16 of Skinner's team leading 74 hits went for extra bases, and he drew 24 walks. Behind the plate, he threw out 13 runners trying to steal, and he had a .988 fielding percentage with 33 assists. Italicized players reached the Major League St. Lucie online. This old Florida bridge is being sunk in the ocean. Here's why. After serving traffic for 63 years before being replaced by the new E.C. Summerlin Family Bridge in May, the old North Causeway Bridge will serve a new purpose for decades to come, an artificial reef. The new North Causeway Bridge officially opened May 15th, and the old drawbridge is being demolished in a move that will bring 15,000 tons of materials to an existing reef site off Fort Pierce. The Army Corps of Engineers is allowing the Florida Department of Transportation to deploy the remains of the old D.H. Banty Saunders Bridge, built in 1963, on 3.60-acre sites in the Atlantic Ocean. Here's what we know about artificial reefs and the efforts to repurpose the old bridge. An artificial reef is a human-made structure placed underwater to create a habitat for fish and other marine life, similar to a natural reef. These structures can be made from sunken ships, concrete and other materials. Artificial reefs provide shelter and food sources for various marine life. The bolstered marine ecosystem then helps the fishing industry. Reefs also encourage diving, which bolsters tourism. Artificial reefs have traditionally been made to benefit mankind by increasing harvest from the oceans, said Jim Oppenborn, St. Lucie County Coastal Resources Director. The Army Corps of Engineers is allowing the Florida Department of Transportation to deploy of the remains of the old drawbridge on 3.60-acre sites in the Atlantic Ocean, roughly 6 miles northeast of the Fort Pierce Inlet, Oppenborn said. The project will bring 15,000 tons of materials to an existing reef site off Fort Pierce. St. Lucie County also has roughly 3,000 tons of concrete that it will try to get placed at the same time by the FDOT's contractor, Oppenborn said. FDOT has yet to announce when the rubble will be taken by barge to the artificial reef site. The 360-foot deep reef locations are in the Lee E. Harris Artificial Reef Site, named after a coastal and civil engineering professor at the Florida Institute of Technology who was an artificial reef supporter. The county has deployed construction debris from old bridges and other roadways there for 17 years. The Harris Reef provides juvenile fish habitat and attracts loggerhead sea turtles, Goliath grouper, amberjack, snook, and various snappers and groupers, according to Oppenborn. The reef supports massive schools of goggle eyes, blue runners, and cigar minnows and other bait fish, which attract larger predatory game fish. The site, between the Fort Pierce and St. Lucie inlets, is accessible to both anglers and scuba divers. It's near other deployments such as the Blake Charon Foundation Memorial Reef and the Tug Leslie Lee. Florida has one of the most ambitious reefing programs among the 15 Gulf and Atlantic coastal states that create artificial reefs, which attract fish, divers, and anglers, according to the Florida Fish and Wildlife Conservation Commission. The FWC Artificial Reef Program provides financial and technical assistance to local governments, nonprofits and state universities to construct, monitor, and assess projects. The agency allocates about $600,000 a year for projects throughout the state, and has distributed more than $26.5 million for reefs and related activities. In addition, St. Lucie County has also placed smaller reef modules in the closer, near-shore waters off Fort Pierce in the past year and plans to monitor them to see how they attract prized inshore game fish such as snook, tarpon, and redfish, Oppenborn said. Since the 1940s, more than 4,442 reefs have been placed in state and federal waters off Florida's coast. Artificial reef construction can be completed only by state or local city and county governments in authorized, permitted areas. Any placement of artificial reef materials outside a valid Army Corps permitted area may constitute illegal ocean dumping, an activity that carries significant federal penalties. Deployed material is required to be heavy, stable, durable, and non-polluting, according to the FWC. You can get all of Florida's best content directly in your inbox each weekday day by signing up for a free newsletter at https://tcpalm.com/newsletters. Florida Buckeyes may not open in 2027, construction yet to start St. Lucie County. Motorists on Interstate 95, as well as locals, might have to wait a little longer than expected to buy their beaver nuggets, pork and beef kolaches and other signature Buckeyes dishes and merchandise. Florida Cat Cafe to visit for National Kitten Day. National Kitten Day is July 10th, and what better way to celebrate than going to a cat cafe? The Kitty Cup in Port St. Lucie has 806 adoptions to date, according to their website. The cafe and the cat room are separated by a 10-foot viewing window so customers can see the cats even from the cafe. All cats in the cat room are up for adoption and have been spayed or neutered, microchipped and vaccinated. The entry fee to go into the cat room is $15 an hour, which covers care for the cats. The Kitty Cup is at 1461 Southwest Gatlin Boulevard in Port St. Lucie. 10:30 a.m. to 7 p.m. Tuesday, Friday, 10:30 a.m. to 6 p.m. Saturday, 11:30 a.m. to 6 p.m. Sunday, closed Mondays. 772-800-6511, website, Facebook, Instagram. Olivia Franklin is TC Palm's trending reporter. You can contact her at olivia.franklin@tcpalm.com, 317-627-8048, or follow her on X at @live_5. Indian River Online planners to review 192-foot hotel/condo project, will they get a say? Fort Pierce. The City Planning Board July 13th is to review Causeway Cove, a towering 5-building development proposed for South Hutchinson Island. The project, comprising 913 condos and apartments, 407 hotel rooms and a 218-slip marina, qualifies for a state law that would require the city to allow it. Florida Animal Shelters you can visit for National Kitten Day. July 10th. National Kitten Day is July 10th, so TC Palm has comprised a list of animal shelters across the Treasure Coast for residents who might be looking for a furry friend to take home. There are at least 9 animal shelters where you can adopt cats across Martin, St. Lucie, and Indian River counties. There are more animal shelters across the Treasure Coast, but some only have dogs. Here are animal shelters TC Palm found where you can adopt a cat on the Treasure Coast. Dogs and Amp, Cats Forever. The Humane Society of St. Lucie County. Fort Pierce Animal Adoption Center. Rescue Adoption. Sunnyside Up Rescue. Humane Society of the Treasure Coast. Their Lives Matter. Humane Society of Vero Beach and Amp, Indian River County. HALO. No Kill Rescue Shelter. Olivia Franklin is TC Palm's trending reporter. You can contact her at olivia.franklin@tcpalm.com, 317-627-8048, or follow her on X at @live_5. Florida Cats featured on TC Palm for National Kitten Day. National Kitten Day is July 10th, and what better way to get into the spirit than to read about cats? TC Palm has produced several stories and visuals on cats, including a local pet sanctuary rebuilding after a fire, where a cat cafe is on the Treasure Coast, and more. Here are some stories, videos, and photo galleries TC Palm has produced about cats on the Treasure Coast. Olivia Franklin is TC Palm's trending reporter. You can contact her at olivia.franklin@tcpalm.com, 317-627-8048, or follow her on X at @live_5. Why Florida confiscates kratom, gas station morphine as deaths rise. Hundreds of kratom products containing high concentrations of a potent psychoactive chemical have been removed from food marts across the Treasure Coast. Will iconic Florida Tower be repaired, replaced? It's a matter of money. More than 2 years ago, Florida officials, citing safety reasons, closed an iconic Hope Sound observation tower, which local leaders would like repaired or rebuilt. Martin Online probe found ethics concerns with county commissioner's behavior. An investigation into Martin County Commissioner Eileen Vargas found ethics concerns, and described an uncomfortable workplace for her former aide Kathleen Bowden, but found no illegal hostile work environment. The June 19th report, obtained by TC Palm, came after Bowden sought advice from the County Human Resources Department about workplace harassment. The report, by outside counsel Denise Blow, found Bowden's account more credible than Vargas on disputed points and recommended that Bowden not return to work for the commissioner. County spokesperson Martha Ann Nice confirmed the county is making that reassignment happen. Blow, who also conducted the investigation, wrote that the investigation uncovered ethics concerns involving Vargas and described a workplace environment that included lack of autonomy, disrespect, personal remarks, and criticism of Bowden's romantic relationship. In the report's conclusion, Blow wrote that direct conflicts between Bowden's statements and Vargas' statements were resolved in Bowden's favor. According to the report, numerous witnesses said Bowden was repeatedly required to arrange travel for Vargas' husband, Robert Heisey, on county trips, contrary to county policy. The report also says Vargas used Bowden to notarize paperwork for clients of Vargas and her husband's financial management business. Witnesses described what the report says was persistent monitoring of Bowden's location and activities, including requests for constant updates during brief absences. Blow also wrote that Vargas reportedly belittled Bowden, made remarks about Bowden's family and relationship, and made an effort to have Bowden fired or disciplined while Bowden was out for a medical emergency. Vargas denied a number of the allegations in Blow's report, including claims that she acted in a demeaning way, asked Bowden to answer the phone from the restroom, or made certain inappropriate remarks. She also said she could not recall whether Bowden had been asked to help with her husband's frequent flyer issue, according to the report. The allegations are false, Vargas told TC Palm on July 7. She said the matter is currently being addressed through the county's established internal administration process by the appropriate staff. She remains committed to ensuring that all the concerns are handled fairly, thoroughly, and in accordance with the county policies, she said. According to the report, Bowden is now working in the county attorney's office and has no direct contact with Vargas. The report says Bowden had worked for Vargas for the past 18 months. The report says several people feared Vargas might retaliate because they cooperated in the investigation, and Blow wrote that the county should watch for retaliation. The investigation cost the county $7,236. The report also notes that Vargas, elected in 2024 to the District 1 seat representing Jensen Beach, Hutchinson Island including Sailfish Point, Sewell's Point, and parts of Stewart, told Blow she received 98% of the vote in her election against incumbent Doug Smith. Election records from the Martin County Supervisor of Elections office show Vargas won with 60.9% to Smith's 39.1%. This story was created by reporter Keith Burbank, keith.burbank@tcpalm.com, with the assistance of Artificial Intelligence, AI. 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This move-in ready North Naples estate will sell to the highest bidder. A newly built, move-in ready waterfront estate in North Naples will be sold to the highest bidder.
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2: Hello, my name is Elizabeth Ingber with the Talking Information Center. This is the Wednesday, July 8th, 2000, 26 edition of the New York Times. Trump administration. Trump administration guts efforts to prevent gun violence, suppressing reports. As the administration works to expand gun rights, hospitals and community groups have lost funding and reports on preventing firearm injuries have vanished from government websites. By Cheryl Gay Stahlberg. The Trump administration has gutted federal gun violence prevention efforts since returning to office, slashing funding for programs and research and even suppressing taxpayer-funded reports aimed at reducing gun injuries and deaths. The cutbacks, which span agencies throughout the federal government, represent a shift in philosophy about how to address gun violence, away from a public health-oriented approach focused on prevention to a law and order approach focused on beefing up police departments and seizing illegal weapons while also systematically rolling back firearms regulations. The move away from prevention and regulation aimed at saving lives is playing out in other areas of public health too, including illegal drugs and smoking. The administration's approach to gun violence also reflects President Trump's long political alliance with gun rights groups and his determination to undo the policies of his predecessor, former President Joseph R. Biden Jr. Soon after taking office, Mr. Trump shuttered Mr. Biden's White House Office of Gun Violence Prevention, ordered a review of Mr. Biden's firearms policies, and issued an executive order titled Protecting Second Amendment Rights. The Justice Department's Civil Rights Division also took the highly unusual step last week of suing Virginia and California to overturn those states' restrictions on gun ownership. The suit was the division's first ever affirmative litigation in favor of expanding gun rights, said Joseph Bloker, an expert on Second Amendment law at Duke University. Still, the cuts are perplexing to people involved in prevention work because Mr. Trump is no stranger to gun violence. He had survived three assassination attempts, and his close ally, Charlie Kirk, was gunned down while giving a speech last year. Mr. Kirk's accused assassin faces a court hearing in Utah this week. The man accused of trying to kill Mr. Trump at a press gala in April appeared in federal court in Washington last week. It is a grand irony, said Amy Solomon, who oversaw a violence prevention program at the Justice Department when she served as Assistant Attorney General in the Biden administration. That program, the Community-Based Violence Intervention and Prevention Initiative, had since lost $150 million in funding, which was steered to law enforcement, she said. The groups and organizations who work on this are very strong and very resilient, but so many of them have had to cut services, have had to lay off staff. Some of them have closed the doors altogether, Ms. Solomon said. And what's replacing it is a very heavy-handed, law enforcement-centric focus that, frankly, is not even focusing on the violence. Spokespeople for the White House and the Departments of Justice, Homeland Security, and Health and Human Services said the administration's policies had made Americans safer while eliminating wasteful spending. The Trump administration remains totally committed to being responsible stewards of American taxpayer dollars, and that includes no longer funding programs that were wasteful, misdirected, and counterproductive, said Abigail Jackson, a White House spokeswoman. Ms. Jackson and her colleagues at other agencies also credited the president with a marked decline in violent crime in 2025. They cited an analysis of 40 cities by the nonprofit Council on Criminal Justice, which found a steep drop in the murder rate and that violent crime overall had dropped to below its rate in 2019, before the coronavirus pandemic. Violent crime was also declining under Mr. Biden. Fatima Lauren Dreyer is the executive director of the Health Alliance for Violence Intervention, which supports hospital-based violence prevention programs and laid off 20% of its staff.

They employ doctors, social service workers, and trusted messengers to follow and counsel patients at risk of being injured again. For some cities, there had been historic declines. Cities like Baltimore, Chicago, she said, adding, it is pretty remarkable the impact of these investments. At the Department of Homeland Security, the Center for Prevention Programs and Partnerships, aimed at preventing terrorist attacks and targeted violence, lost $18.5 million last year. Bill Braniff, the counterterrorism expert who founded it, left government for academic work. The center awarded its last grants in September 2024, according to its website. In announcing the grant terminations, the Trump administration called it a cash cow for radical activists and spotlighted a handful of groups, including some focused on violence against gay, lesbian, bisexual, and transgender people. The program also funded groups at Auburn University in Alabama, the Nevada University System, a Minnesota Sheriff's Office, an educational nonprofit in Western Kentucky, the Jewish Federation of Pittsburgh, and Louisiana's largest historically black college. Those programs were largely designed to help local officials identify and combat threats. Mr. Braniff, who is an expert on global jihadist ideology, said the center was based in part on the Centers for Disease Control and Prevention's violence prevention work. He had concluded that the post-9/11 approach of killing and capturing folks was not enough, he said, and too focused on the Muslim community. He hoped to broaden the center's reach. One of the virtues of the public health-informed approach, he said, is that it allows us to think about shared risk and protective factors for violence, and start to think about interventions that were not indexed on ideology. After the New York Times inquired about Mr. Trump's policies, the Bureau of Alcohol, Tobacco, Firearms, and Explosives issued a new release, saying its shift in priorities had resulted in nearly 50,000 firearms seized from criminals since January 2025. A majority of gun-related deaths in the United States, roughly 60%, are suicides, and experts say beefing up policing may not prevent them. Roughly 44,000 Americans, an average of 120 a day, died from gun-related injuries, including accidents and suicides, each day in 2024, the most recent year for which figures are available. Over the past four decades, public health experts have coalesced around the idea that gun violence, like infectious disease, can be tracked, studied, and prevented. But federally funded gun violence prevention ran into trouble on Capitol Hill in 1996, when Republicans in Congress effectively put an end to CDC-funded research. The research resumed with bipartisan support in 2021, but beyond fulfilling grant obligations that date to the Biden administration, the Trump administration had not funded new research. In 2024, the Biden administration announced $12.9 million in new funding for gun violence prevention research, but none of those grants had been awarded. Health Secretary Robert F. Kennedy Jr., whose father and uncle were assassinated, had said he does not view gun violence as a public health problem. I would say it is an epidemic, Mr. Kennedy said at a House hearing in April. I think it is a law enforcement issue and not public health. Mr. Kennedy had presided over layoffs that had gutted the CDC's Division of Violence Prevention. Last week, a day after the Times sought comment for this article, the administration posted two notices alerting researchers to the CDC's plans for future violence prevention studies, though the notices do not mention firearms. Sarah DeGue, who spent 17 years in the division, focused primarily on sexual and intimate partner violence and was among those who were laid off. She now works as a consultant

0: said, and donates her time to communities in need. Although the division is hobbled, it is still tracking and reporting gun injuries and deaths, she said. It is great that the data is still there, Dr. DeGue said. But what they are missing is being able to do anything about the data. They do not have the capacity anymore. They do not have the staff to do any research, to develop any strategies, or to help states and communities actually implement what works. Apart from declining to fund new research, the administration had also suppressed previous studies and reports. After Congress passed a bipartisan gun safety bill in 2022 that contained funding to help states enact so-called red flag laws, the Department of Health and Human Services commissioned a report on the statutes. The laws authorize courts to issue extreme risk protection orders, or ERPOS, allowing law enforcement to temporarily remove firearms from people deemed dangerous by a judge. Mr. Trump briefly embraced red flag laws, which the gun lobby fiercely opposes. During his first administration, in the aftermath of a mass shooting in 2019, the report, financed by the Substance Abuse and Mental Health Services Administration, explored the scientific evidence behind the laws and offered a guide to help state mental health authorities enforce them. It was posted on the agency's website at the tail end of the Biden administration, but vanished after Mr. Trump took office. The administration also took down an advisory issued by the Surgeon General declaring firearm violence a public health crisis. While that made headlines, the removal of the ERPO report, as its authors call it, attracted no notice. The document had survived on a website hosted by the nonprofit Ad Council, though it is difficult to find. The report's lead author, Jeffrey W. Swanson, an expert in mental health and gun violence at Duke University, whose research shows that red flag laws save lives, said he had no idea it survived online and that he had been given no explanation for its removal. The American people paid for the ERPO report, Dr. Swanson said, adding that he was speaking for himself, not his university. They deserve to see it, and they deserve a public health system where scientific knowledge is not dependent upon political convenience. A spokeswoman for Mr. Kennedy, Emily Hilliard, did not respond directly to questions about what happened to the reports, but said federal health officials continue to comply with the president's executive order on protecting Second Amendment rights while supporting firearm injury prevention. Lawrence O. Gostin, a public health law expert at Georgetown University, said the Trump administration may have violated the Paperwork Reduction Act, which governs how federal agencies disseminate public information. He said taking down a Surgeon General's advisory amounted to a gross violation of Mr. Kennedy's public duty. Removing these reports from public view, Mr. Gostin said, is the purest form of political control over public health and scientific integrity. U.S. Yale Law School fights to stop Trump deal. The university had been in talks to resolve investigations into its admissions practices. The law school's dean and some faculty had argued a deal could compromise its independence, by Alan Blinder and Michael S. Schmidt. The dean of Yale Law School and some members of the faculty are trying to stop a settlement between the university and the Trump administration, warning that an agreement could jeopardize Yale's independence, according to two people familiar with the deliberations. The dean, Christina M. Rodriguez, and a group of law school faculty members had quietly lobbied top Yale leaders in recent days, arguing that the Trump administration cannot be trusted and that settling would threaten the rule of law and the university's reputation. They had even explored whether the law school could be excluded from any settlement with the federal government. Yale's leaders had continued to move forward with negotiations with the administration. According to one of the people, Yale's leaders had privately contended that they may need to strike a deal to ensure the university continues to receive federal funding, the person said. The Justice Department had been conducting an inquiry into Yale's admissions practices for undergraduate programs, its medical school, and the law school, expanding the Trump administration's efforts to remake American higher education. The Justice Department had already accused Yale of illegal discrimination in medical school admissions. The investigation into the law school had not been completed. Some at the school had been recoiling over the prospect of settling before the government had accused Yale of wrongdoing and before Yale had a chance to contest any findings. The people familiar with the deliberations spoke on the condition of anonymity to describe internal discussions. Through a spokesperson, Ms. Rodriguez, who became dean this year, declined to comment. The dean's concerns mirror those of others at Yale, where students and alumni had been openly pressuring the university's president, Maury McInnes, not to sign an agreement with the Trump administration. Many of those people fear that a settlement would damage the university's reputation. Citing longstanding practice, a spokeswoman for Yale, Karen Peart, said the university would not discuss any ongoing legal matters. That said, we stand firm in the university's commitment to students' free expression, academic freedom, and Yale's ability to determine who is admitted in accordance with the law, she wrote in an email. We take inspiration from our current students and our thousands of alumni. The wide range of perspectives, talents, aspirations, and experiences had deepened our community, and the achievements had confirmed the strength of Yale's admissions. Asked about campus opposition to a potential settlement, Ms. Peart said, "We are committed to supporting the members of our community in the beliefs and values." The White House referred a request for comment to the Justice Department, which did not immediately respond. The Trump administration had used pressure tactics from funding cuts to legal threats to secure settlements with elite universities and thrust others into chaos, a pattern that many in academia regard as a dangerous precedent for political interference, especially at private institutions. Some inside the law school believe an effort to reduce or eliminate funding would warrant a court challenge, much like the one that Harvard brought last year to restore grant money. Although students, alumni, and professors had often disagreed openly with administrators over how to respond to President Trump, it is rare for debate among university leaders to come into public view. Word of Ms. Rodriguez's opposition had spread through Yale in recent days, according to the two people. Ms. Rodriguez was also examining whether it was possible for the law school, long known for its independence within Yale, not to be included in an agreement with the government. It is not clear whether Yale or the government would agree to such an arrangement. The government had not publicly accused Yale of wrongdoing in undergraduate or law school admissions. In May, it said Yale's medical school had discriminated against white and Asian applicants and illegally favored black and Hispanic students. In a letter announcing its findings about the medical school, the Justice Department told a lawyer for Yale that it wanted to reach a voluntary resolution agreement with the university to ensure that admissions practices are brought into legal compliance. The New York Times reported in June that the Justice Department's inquiry went beyond the medical school and that the university was considering a broader settlement. In the wake of the article, Ms. Rodriguez, who worked with the Justice Department during the Obama and Biden administrations, moved to register her concerns. It is unclear, though, whether her views are shaping Yale's dealings with the federal government. Robert C. Post, the law dean at Yale between 2009 and 2017, said in an interview that university leaders confronting thorny legal issues did not usually engage with the law school's experts. He said he wished they would. If they are going to change our admission practices by way of a legal agreement, I would have hoped they would consult with us, and I would hope they would take our advice about what is legally required and not, and when we should fight legally and not, said Dr. Post, who remains on Yale's faculty. So far, to my knowledge, that had not happened to law school faculty. Legal experts besides Ms. Rodriguez had also expressed skepticism. A memo opposing a potential settlement prepared by Serena Mayeri and Amanda Shaner, who earned law degrees from Yale and now teach constitutional law at the University of Pennsylvania, had been circulating on campus. Addressed to Dr. McInnes and Yale's general counsel, the 9-page document argued that other schools' settlements had not proven all that favorable and included troubling requirements. For example, Dr. Mayeri and Dr. Shaner said that agreements had bound schools to vague, shifting, and contradictory definitions of prohibited conduct that go far beyond and may violate established law. Nodding to provisions requiring regular certifications from university officials about the school's compliance with settlement terms, they cautioned that creation of possible personal, civil, and criminal liability for university leaders functionally ensures ongoing federal oversight and control. Dr. Mayeri and Dr. Shaner acknowledged that Yale was facing an unenviably difficult situation. They added, "The existential nature of the threat is a reason not to consent to deals that amount, at best, to conditional reprieves of uncertain duration and value." Dr. Post offered a similar warning, saying that the Trump administration tends to take advantage of whatever contracts it enters into. Some with ties to the law school are also harboring significant concerns about Yale's decision to use the law firm McGuire Woods for the talks with the government. The firm represented the University of Virginia in negotiations last year that led to an agreement with no financial penalties but included policy concessions. James E. Ryan, the Yale alumnus who resigned from the Virginia presidency under Justice Department pressure last year, wrote in a November letter that he had developed misgivings about the approach McGuire Woods adopted for the extensive federal inquiry into Virginia. Referring to McGuire Woods' lawyers, Mr. Ryan wrote that he did not know if they were exercising the independent judgment or receiving directions from a board member and/or the Attorney General's office. Jason Miaris, a Republican allied with Mr. Trump, was Virginia's Attorney General at the time. Neither the firm nor Mr. Miaris responded to requests for comment. Some students at Yale, like many of the counterparts on other Ivy League campuses, had also aired objections to a potential settlement with the Trump administration. "Our rights, our classmates, our lectures, our speech, and our independence are not, and never had been, valid bargaining chips," Michelle Jimenez, the vice president of the Yale College Council for the coming academic year, said in a video released over the weekend. On Monday afternoon, the alumni group Stand Up for Yale sent a letter to Dr. McInnes asserting that a settlement would signal that Yale does not stand by the work of its attorneys, the judgment of its admissions officers, or the brilliance of its students, and that it is eager to betray its values for a dangerous illusion of security. More than 2,700 people had signed. Graham Plattner's campaign. Democrats clash over who replaces Plattner even before he exits. Progressives and moderates are gearing up for a fight over an as-yet-undecided process in Maine to name a Senate nominee to replace Graham Plattner after a rape accusation. He still wants a say, too, by Shane Goldmacher, Reed J. Epstein, and Katie Gluick. The implosion of Graham Plattner's campaign for Senate in Maine after an accusation of rape had ripped open divisions inside the Democratic Party as its progressives and moderates battle to pick his successor even before he had said he will step aside. National Democrats had grown alarmed that a seat seen as crucial to winning control of the Senate could be slipping from the party's grasp. Mr. Plattner had survived a series of controversies about a tattoo with Nazi symbolism, inflammatory old Reddit posts, and his relationships with women. But many in the party abandoned him after the rape accusation, including the leaders of the Maine Democratic Party and Senator Chuck Schumer of New York, the minority leader. They had demanded that Mr. Plattner step down before a July 13th deadline for him to be replaced on the ballot and to find a new Democrat to run against Senator Susan Collins, a longtime Republican fixture in the state. The Maine Super PAC for Democratic Senate candidates said it would redirect $24 million in ad reservations to other states if he remained. Senator Bernie Sanders of Vermont, one of Mr. Plattner's earliest and most prominent backers, joined the chorus on Tuesday afternoon. "I have spoken with Graham Plattner about the best path forward for Maine," Mr. Sanders said in a statement. "In light of these very serious allegations, I have recommended that he step aside." Mr. Plattner, who had denied the allegation, said in a private call with his campaign staff on Monday evening that he believed he still had leverage to influence which candidate would replace him on the ticket, according to three people familiar with the conversation. On the call, he did not announce plans to withdraw, but implied such a decision would be coming, the people said. Mr. Plattner's campaign had stopped running ads on Meta's platforms, such as Facebook and Instagram, as of Tuesday, according to the company's ad disclosure database. He had been running multiple ads as recently as Monday evening. Top Democrats had believed that it was only a matter of time before Mr. Plattner would formally quit, giving the party a fresh start in the bid to oust Ms. Collins, who had proven a durable foe. The drama comes almost exactly 2 years after the Democratic Party was roiled by the exit of Joseph R. Biden Jr., then the president, from his re-election race and the speedy anointment of Vice President Kamala Harris as the Democratic nominee. That process and Democrats' ultimate loss in 2024 had left deep scar tissue for many in the party. Many on the left, including it appears Mr. Plattner himself, want any replacement to come from the progressive wing of the party after he won the primary over Governor Janet Mills, a moderate two-term Democrat, who withdrew over a month before the election. "To the Democratic establishment, this is not your opening," said Joseph G. Varghese, the executive director of Our Revolution, a group that emerged from Mr. Sanders' 2016 presidential campaign. Referring to Senate Democrats' campaign arm, he added, "Mainers did not vote by an overwhelming margin against Janet Mills and the DSCC's hand-picked pick just to be handed another status quo candidate anyway." On the flip side, many in the party establishment believe those on the left should show some humility after Mr. Plattner's collapse. A range of Democratic groups and activists engaged in the politics of "I told you so." "When women raise the alarm, listen," said a social media post from Emily's List, a group that works to elect Democratic women and that had backed Ms. Mills. "Graham Plattner's behavior is disqualifying, as we have said this whole expletive time, and he should end his campaign." On Tuesday morning, more Democrats, who are ideological allies of Mr. Plattner, called for him to step aside, including Mayor Zoran Mamdani of New York City. "I believe that it is time for him to drop out of the race," Mr. Mamdani said when asked at a news conference. "I think the focus of today should be to respond to the gravity of what so many of us have read, and I think the only appropriate response is for the campaign to come to an end. Mr. Mamdani and Mr. Plattner share several advertisers, including Morris Katz and Rebecca Katz of the Fight agency. The progressive group, Move On, also dropped its endorsement. As the situation in Maine had threatened to spiral out of control, Mr. Schumer and the Democratic Senatorial Campaign Committee had been set to host major donors for a fundraising retreat at the Broadmoor in Colorado Springs. Donors had been asked to contribute $44,300 to attend, according to a copy of the invitation. The event, which was previously scheduled, had been billed as a special weekend to discuss the DSCC's strategy and campaigns for taking back the Democratic Senate majority. Now talk is likely to be consumed by the developments in Maine. Mr. Plattner can be replaced as the Democratic nominee if he withdraws voluntarily by July 13th. The state Democratic Party would then have until July 27th to pick his replacement under state law. The law does not dictate how the state party itself needs to pick Mr. Plattner's replacement. What that would look like remains unclear. The options under discussion include a convention or a statewide caucus in late July. We ask for your patience as this work continues. Devin Murphy Anderson, the state party's executive director, wrote in a message to committee members on Tuesday, adding, "Whatever process is ultimately adopted must reflect our democratic values. It should be open, inclusive, transparent, and fair." A range of candidates are being discussed, with some early attention on those who ran and lost the primary for governor this year. Those Democrats include Troy Jackson, a former president of the Maine Senate, Nirav Shah, a former director of Maine's Public Health Agency, and Shanna Bellows, Maine's Secretary of State. Some Democrats had been concerned about elevating someone who had just lost. Supporters of Mr. Jackson, who had backed Mr. Plattner in the primary, created a Draft Troy website, and he filed paperwork with the Federal Election Commission for a Senate Exploratory Committee. Mr. Shah put out a statement that said he had received hundreds of encouraging messages, adding that anyone who ran for the nomination should commit to a televised debate and multiple town halls across every corner of the state. Another possible candidate is Dan Kleban, a co-founder of the Maine Beer Company, a brewery outside Portland. He briefly ran for Senate last year before dropping out and endorsing Ms. Mills. But like Mr. Plattner, he had never held elected office or been through the rigors of a campaign. Another possibility is Jordan Wood, who also previously ran for Senate and dropped out. Mr. Wood ran instead in the primary for Representative Jared Golden's House seat and lost. Mr. Golden, a moderate Democrat and veteran who holds the most pro-Trump House seat of any Democrat in Congress, will be retiring and had previously said he was ready to step away from elected office. In recent days, Mr. Golden had fielded calls gauging his interest in a run for Senate, according to two people familiar with those conversations who spoke on the condition of anonymity to describe private discussions. Mr. Golden had not commented since the latest allegations against Plattner emerged. More unconventional picks were being bandied about as well. One Democratic firm in recent days included the actor Patrick Dempsey in a poll. He was viewed favorably by 52% of voters in the survey. Others floated the popular liberal historian Heather Cox Richardson, who is based in Maine. Some Democrats erupted after the news emerged that Mr. Plattner wanted a replacement who was aligned with him politically. One person familiar with the Plattner campaign's internal discussions said on Monday that Mr. Plattner would seek a guarantee he would be replaced by someone in agreement with the values and vision and policy agenda that he had pressed. Others argued that under these circumstances, Mr. Plattner's support would be damaging. Joe Baldacci, a state senator who ran and lost in the primary for Mr. Golden's House seat this year, said the idea that Mr. Plattner would bless a replacement would be the equivalent of tying a lead weight to the person. After you have put the Democratic Party in shambles and undermined all Democratic candidates running for office in Maine, then you should have no say in who will be your successor, Mr. Baldacci wrote on social media. He added, any connections to Plattner will doom that person's campaign from the very beginning. Europe. Marine Le Pen's court battle is latest clash between populists and watchdogs, the far-right leader's battle with the French judiciary evokes standoffs across the populist world, including ones with President Trump and Nigel Farage, by Mark Landler. When Marine Le Pen, the French far-right leader, was convicted last year of embezzlement and barred from running for office, she assailed the courts as an enemy of democracy. A front-runner for the presidency, she said she had been denied the post by judicial fiat rather than voter choice. On Tuesday, judges threw the ball back into her court. An appeals court upheld her conviction but allowed her to run, with the chief judge saying that it did not want to infringe upon the principle of freedom to stand for election. The court decreed that Ms. Le Pen must still wear an electronic monitor, something she had previously said would make a candidacy untenable. By commuting the election ban, it allowed her to decide her own political fate, undermining her argument that the judiciary had thwarted the people's will. By Tuesday evening, Ms. Le Pen had launched her presidential campaign. She said she would appeal the ruling to France's highest court, putting the requirement to wear a monitor on hold. It really rests on her shoulders now, said Benjamin Morel, a lecturer in public law at Panthéon Assas University in Paris. She carries the stain of this case and sentence, but justice is not what is banning her from running. Professor Morel described the court's decision as clever and finely calibrated, showing the seriousness of her crime, but also that the judges are not taking on the responsibility of hindering the democratic process. Ms. Le Pen was not convicted of enriching herself, but of illegally funneling European Union funds to her political party. The case reflects wider global tensions between populist leaders and watchdog institutions, whether it is President Trump's denunciation of multiple cases against him or Nigel Farage's angry response to investigations of his finances. Mr. Farage, the leader of the hard-right party Reform UK, said he would resign from Parliament on Tuesday, vowing to win a fresh mandate from voters in a by-election. Though it echoed confrontations elsewhere, there was something particularly striking about a French court weighing political calculations so openly. It reflects the extraordinary nature of Ms. Le Pen's case, which had always been as much about the trajectory of French politics as about the charges against her. In a written statement, the court said it had tried to strike a balance between the gravity of Ms. Le Pen's wrongdoing and the loss of voter choice if she were barred from running. It left unsaid that Ms. Le Pen had a plausible shot at the presidency. In the end, the court shortened the prohibition on Ms. Le Pen seeking public office from 5 years to 45 months, 30 months of it suspended. That left her barred from running for 15 months after her conviction in March 2025. A term, the judge noted, that had already lapsed. Doing otherwise, the court said, would have impeded an essential condition for the democratic expression of universal suffrage. Those words could have been aimed squarely at the grievances Ms. Le Pen had aired ever since she was charged. She and her party, the National Rally, were accused of channeling millions of euros in European funds intended to pay the salaries of aides to its European Parliament members to finance other party activities. In the days after her conviction in March 2025, she unleashed a torrent of abuse at the court, accusing it of judicial tyranny and a witch hunt. She said little about the allegations themselves, portraying the decision to ban her from public office as an attack on voters' rights. "Let's be clear," she said, "I am eliminated. But in reality, it is millions of French people whose voices have been eliminated. The judges," she said, "implemented practices thought to be reserved for authoritarian regimes." Ms. Le Pen's words carried a clear echo of Mr. Trump, who denounced the U.S. legal system as he faced civil and criminal charges. The president turned his prosecutions into a kind of martyrdom, hanging a framed photo of his mugshot in the West Wing. The spectacle of Ms. Le Pen campaigning while wearing an ankle monitor would take France into similarly uncharted territory. Analysts said she could use it to paint herself as an insurgent fighting the establishment. "You have to take into account the nature of her electorate," said Philippe Marrière, a professor of French and European politics at University College London. "People who support her will not be convinced by the conviction. There will be a sense of injustice, of Le Pen being a victim of left-wing judges." "Aside from her core supporters," he said, "French voters would be less forgiving." He pointed to François Fillon, a former prime minister who led in the polls at this point before the 2017 elections, before being brought down by a financial scandal. "I think that nothing should be imposed on the French people," Ms. Le Pen said. "We have to let them have the final say, and here the French people will have the final say." Politics. Still hospitalized, McConnell speaks to GOP allies, they say. Two top Republican senators said they had talked to Senator Mitch McConnell, who had been hospitalized since June 14th, but did not offer updates on his status or a timeline for his return, by Katie Edmondson. The Senate's top two Republicans said on Tuesday that they recently spoke with Senator Mitch McConnell of Kentucky, offering brief updates on the status of the 84-year-old senator who had been hospitalized since June 14th as questions mount over his condition. Senator John Thune of South Dakota, the majority leader, said in a statement that he spoke with Mr. McConnell by phone on Monday in a lengthy and substantive conversation. Senator John Barrasso of Wyoming, the number two Senate Republican, said he spoke with Mr. McConnell on the phone for roughly 20 minutes on Tuesday in a discussion that spanned the Graham Platner scandal and the recent Supreme Court ruling on coordinated spending limits. Scott Jennings, a former advisor to Mr. McConnell and a CNN analyst, also said he spoke with the senator on Tuesday morning for just shy of 20 minutes. "He is still recovering in the hospital," Mr. Jennings wrote on social media. The three men did not elaborate on Mr. McConnell's condition or prognosis. Mr. McConnell's office said in a statement on Tuesday that the senator continues to improve and is working closely with his staff on Kentucky and Senate matters while the Senate is out of session. The statements came amid an outpouring of rumor and speculation about Mr. McConnell's condition. His office had not released any details about his condition, what prompted his hospitalization, the treatment he had been receiving, or his expected timeline for recovery. Recordings of emergency dispatcher radio communications logged between 8:36 a.m. and 8:43 a.m. the day he was hospitalized indicate that dispatchers initially called for medics to respond to a report of an unconscious individual at Mr. McConnell's Washington address. 6 minutes later, a worker with the city's Fire and Emergency Medical Services Department responded, asking that his supervisor be informed of CPR in progress. Mr. McConnell's office had declined to comment on the recordings, even after they were reported on by multiple news outlets. His absence had renewed scrutiny of a 2021 Kentucky law that changed how a U.S. Senate vacancy in the state would be filled. Rather than allowing the governor free rein to choose a successor, a temporary appointee must be chosen from a list of three people selected by the state executive committee of the senator's political party. A special election would be held to fill the seat only for the remainder of the term if the vacancy happens more than 3 months before the next election. The governor of Kentucky, Andy Beshear, a Democrat, vetoed that change, saying it improperly and unconstitutionally restricts the governor's power to fill vacancies. But the Republican-led legislature overrode the veto, and there had not yet been a test of that change. War in the Middle East. Oil shipments in Strait of Hormuz in jeopardy after day of attacks and retaliation. The strikes by Iran and the attacks and reimposition of sanctions by the U.S. came weeks after the countries agreed to try to find a lasting end to the hostilities, by Jenny Gross. The fragile recovery of oil and gas shipments through the Strait of Hormuz was put in jeopardy on Tuesday after three ships were attacked, a burst of violence that drew economic and military retaliation against Iran from Washington. U.S. forces launched a series of strikes against Iran for attacking commercial shipping in the strait, the U.S. Central Command said on Tuesday evening. Earlier, the Treasury Department revoked a sanctions waiver that had allowed Iran to sell oil for 60 days starting in late June. The lifting of sanctions on Iran, if made permanent, had represented a marked shift that could have helped the country rebuild its economy. A U.S. official said that Iran's actions in the strait were wholly unacceptable to the United States. Oil prices, which were already higher, jumped further after the U.S. move. One of the ships that was attacked, a Qatari liquefied natural gas carrier called Al Rikayat, was in waters off the Omani coast, according to the International Maritime Organization, a United Nations agency. Qatar's foreign ministry blamed Iran and condemned the strike, calling it an unacceptable attack on the security and safety of international maritime navigation. Saudi Arabia, in a statement by its foreign affairs ministry, also strongly criticized Iran. It called the attacks, including one on a Saudi oil tanker, an assault on the security and safety of international navigation. Tehran had not claimed responsibility for the attacks. There was no immediate public comment from the authorities in Iran, where a days-long program of funeral ceremonies had been underway for Ayatollah Ali Khamenei, the supreme leader. Negotiations between Iran and the United States had been paused until after the funeral. The escalation of tension in the region threatened to interrupt what had been the start of a resumption of energy supplies from the region. The incident marks the most significant security event affecting commercial shipping in the strait since the U.S.-Iran ceasefire, reinforcing concerns over regional stability, maritime trade, and the reliability of global LNG exports, Kipler, a maritime data company, said in a statement. The Joint Maritime Information Center, a multinational organization that assesses threats on high-risk shipping routes, said on Tuesday that the risk of sending ships through the strait was severe, up from substantial on Monday, with further hostile action considered likely under current conditions. The United Kingdom Maritime Trade Operations, a monitoring center led by Britain's Royal Navy, said in a notice that a ship off the coast of Oman had caught fire after being struck by an unidentified projectile. The agency said that a second tanker was struck by an unidentified projectile and sustained structural damage. A third vessel suffered minor damage after being struck by a drone, the agency said. No casualties or environmental effects were reported in any of the three attacks, according to the British agency. Iran had said ships can pass through the strait in its waters, but not on the opposite side near Oman. The middle of the strait, which ships used before the Iran war, had been considered dangerous because of the risk of mines laid by Iran's military. Ami Daniel, the chief executive of Windward, a maritime data company, said Iran wanted to deter ships from using the Omani Channel to travel through the strait and lay the groundwork to charge for passage. So this is a really well-planned path to push ships to sail close to Iran and later on pay them for passage, he said in a statement. President Trump was in Turkey for a NATO summit where discussions about the war were expected. He had criticized the alliance's members for not supporting the United States in the war against Iran. The strait, normally the conduit for a fifth of the world's oil, was effectively blockaded by Tehran after the United States and Israel attacked Iran in late February. The U.S. Navy also imposed its own blockade of Iranian ports. Economies around the world were hit by the energy supply crunch and rise in prices that followed. Traffic around the strait picked up in late June when the preliminary ceasefire agreement between the United States and Iran went into effect. But traffic fell after a bout of Iranian attacks on ships, which prompted U.S. retaliation against Iranian military infrastructure. On Monday, 36 ships passed through the strait in both directions, according to Kipler. Before the war, more than 100 ships a day routinely passed through the strait. Just three of the ships that transited on Monday took the Omani route, through which the U.S. Navy is providing guidance. Many ships switch off the transponders before navigating the strait, making it harder to identify the precise routes and giving an incomplete view of traffic volumes. Kipler, a maritime data company, said that the Qatari ship that was hit was last seen in the Arabian Sea on June 18th before it turned off its location transponder. The price of Brent crude oil, the global benchmark, rose nearly 3% when prices settled on Tuesday to $74.16 a barrel, but then promptly jumped higher to about $76 after the U.S. sanctions waiver was revoked. As energy exports from the Persian Gulf had recovered, however tentatively, the price of oil had fallen back to near pre-war levels. The price of Brent had spiked as high as $118 a barrel during the worst of the fighting. The effects of the energy shock linger, especially in products derived from oil. The average price of a gallon of gasoline in the United States was $3.79 on Tuesday, according to the AAA Motor Club, about 27% higher than before the war. Unstable Manhattan building. Manhattan building at risk of collapse is being converted to apartments. The conversion of an office building on East 42nd Street would be the largest project of its kind in New York City's history, according to the architectural firm behind the plan, by Harubi Miko and Santul Nikar. The high-rise office building near Grand Central Terminal at risk of collapsing Tuesday is being converted to a residential complex, a notoriously complicated undertaking that some developers had pitched as a panacea to New York's housing crisis. The building at 235 East 42nd Street, the location of the former headquarters of the pharmaceutical company Pfizer, is under construction to be converted to more than 1,600 apartments. Upon completion, the conversion would be the largest of its kind in New York City history, according to Gensler, the architectural firm behind the project. On Tuesday, construction workers found that a steel beam was compromised on the 21st floor, according to officials. The fire department said The two support columns inside the building were buckling and several floors were sagging. Construction workers were evacuated from the building, as were several other buildings and a school, fire officials said. The risk also led to road closures around the project. Metro Loft, the developer on the conversion project with David Werner Real Estate, said in a statement that it was aware of problems with the building and had been working with the buildings department to understand the full scope of the situation. In a news conference on Tuesday afternoon, Mayor Zoran Mamdani said the 37-floor building was still unstable. Since arriving on scene, we have witnessed additional movement in one of the compromised columns, he said. Officials and structural engineers were working with the project engineer to shore up the structure, he said. If the building is deemed to be secure, engineers will enter and begin shoring up the building, Mr. Mamdani said. This concludes the presentation of the New York Times for Wednesday, July 8th, 2026. My name is Elizabeth Ingber with the Talking Information Center. As always, thank you.
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2: It is time now to begin the reading of the Wall Street Journal on the Talking Information Center for today, Wednesday, the 8th of July, 2026. With the Wall Street Journal, we say hello to George and Steve.
3: Thank you, John Shea. Welcome. It's our great pleasure to read for you this morning. We'll begin, as we always do, with the What's News column. These are news briefs, little appetizers for you to listen to and to look for as we move through the paper today. Across Silicon Valley, startup founders are enjoying a wave of computing credits and fielding competing offers from AI model makers racing to land new enterprise customers. On their first day in the NASDAQ 100, SpaceX's shares dropped 6.8% to $149.47, down from a peak of $200 and below the $150 price where shares began trading on June 12th. NASDAQ, S&P 500, and Dow fell 1.2%, 0.4%, and 0.2%, respectively. Buyout firms face a backlog of unsold portfolio companies that is only worsening as investor concerns deepen about AI's impact on the software industry. Democratic lawmakers are seeking information from Cantor Fitzgerald about how it may have benefited on rare earth deals from its ties with Commerce Secretary Howard Lutnick. Americans have turned out in droves to watch the World Cup, shattering TV viewership records. Getty Images has officially called off its merger with Shutterstock about a week after the deal was dealt a blow by a UK regulator. Nestle is looking to spice up some of its products, products to counter the duller taste buds that can accompany GLP-1 weight loss drugs. Italy's Eni, that's E-N-I, is buying a 25% stake in a Chilean lithium project owned by Energy Exploration Technologies for $225 million. And finally, shares of Rivian lost 18% after the electric car maker disclosed stock sale plans. Good morning, Steve.
4: Morning, George. SpaceX falls in NASDAQ 100 debut. Rocket maker stock drops below first day open price amid tech slump. Article by Sam Goldfarb and Heather Gillers. It was a failure to launch for SpaceX shares on their first day in the NASDAQ 100. Amid a broad decline in tech stocks, the rocket maker shares dropped 6.8% to $149.47 above their IPO price of $135, but down from a peak of $200 and below the $150 price where shares began trading on June 12th. Though it was just one day of trading for the company run by Elon Musk, SpaceX's decline was a disappointing early outcome for investors who have wagered that inclusion in major indexes would provide a boost to the shares. Mutual and exchange-traded funds with roughly $800 billion in assets under management have been expected to buy SpaceX shares to mirror the NASDAQ 100's performance, providing a guaranteed source of demand that some hoped might lift the stock. Still, analysts had also warned that anticipated index buying may already have been reflected in the stock price, with the shares rising almost 6% last week. Hedge funds and short-term traders were playing the NASDAQ edition, said Jay Hatfield, Chief Executive Officer at Infrastructure Capital Advisors. He added that the NASDAQ's overall weakness on Tuesday didn't help matters. Weighed down by semiconductor stocks in particular, the NASDAQ composite fell 1.2%. The S&P 500 dropped 0.4%. The Dow Jones Industrial Average slipped 0.2%. While U.S. crude futures climbed sharply in late afternoon trading, after the Treasury Department revoked a waiver that allowed Iran to sell oil. With grand ambitions to colonize Mars and build data centers in space, SpaceX has become a symbol of a high-flying stock market that has defied war, inflation, and the threat of interest rate increases to reach new highs. Wall Street analysts have generally offered optimistic outlooks on the company. A Deutsche Bank, for one, set a $255 target on Tuesday, touting the company's reusable rockets, its internet satellite business, and what it said was a clear advantage in developing and eventually deploying AI infrastructure in space. However, there have been signs of nervousness among investors. Shortly after its IPO in June, SpaceX also issued its first ever bonds, selling $25 billion of debt largely to refinance an earlier loan from banks. The sale seemed to go reasonably well initially. However, the bonds quickly fell in the secondary market to a degree rarely seen by investors, driving up their yield premium or spread to U.S. Treasuries. As of Monday, the spread on the company's bonds due in 2036 was 1.65 percentage points, according to MarketAxess, up from their initial level of 1.4 percentage points. With a $2 trillion market capitalization and more than $100 billion of cash on hand, SpaceX carries investment-grade credit ratings. Still, investors are confronting several big unknowns, including how much cash SpaceX will burn and how much borrowing it will do going forward, said Davis Herbert, managing director at Credit Sites. George.
5: U.S. hits Iran sites, revokes oil sale licenses. Prices surge after moves, which were prompted by attacks on vessels near the strait. Driven by Alexander Ward, Laura Seligman, and Benoit Falson. U.S. forces pounded sites along Iran's coast in fresh airstrikes on Tuesday, and the Trump administration blocked Tehran's ability to sell oil legally in a fierce response to Tehran's recent attacks on ships near the Strait of Hormuz. Iran responded with counterattacks, according to a senior U.S. official. The move threatened to unravel an interim peace deal that took weeks to negotiate and drive up oil prices. The attacks marked the most significant escalation since the U.S. and Iran signed a memorandum of understanding on June 17 to reopen the strait and wind down the war. Prior to that agreement, the two sides exchanged fire multiple times, but Tuesday's strikes were planned to be much more significant in scale in order to send a strong message to Iran, according to senior U.S. officials. U.S. Central Command, which is overseeing the war, said the U.S. completed the strikes after hitting more than 80 targets, including air defense systems, command and control networks, anti-ship missile sites, and more than 60 Iranian small boats near the waterway. The attacks were 4 to 5 times more extensive than other strikes launched since the agreement to end the war, was signed last month, the senior official said. The U.S. still considers the ceasefire in effect, the person said. CENTCOM forces remain postured and prepared to hold Iran accountable when the agreement is not adhered to or obeyed, the command said in a statement. CENTCOM didn't provide any details on Iran's retaliatory strikes. Iran responded with strikes and blamed the U.S. for violating the deal. Iran's parliament speaker and chief negotiator, Mohammad Bagher Ghalibaf, said on social media that the U.S.'s reinstated sanctions and

0: world's oil used to flow was unwarranted, dangerous, and a clear violation of the ceasefire, U.S. Central Command said. The strikes came shortly after the Trump administration on Tuesday revoked the license allowing Iran to sell oil on the open market, eliminating the primary economic benefit for Tehran as part of an interim peace deal with the U.S. and threatening to unravel the agreement after days of skirmishes in the street. Steve.
1: U.S. trade deficit balloons to widest since March 2025, article by Harriet Torrey. The U.S. trade deficit ballooned in May to its widest since March 2025 as the country imported more products like pharmaceuticals, vehicles, and semiconductors for the artificial intelligence boom, while American-made exports declined. The trade gap in goods and services widened by 42.2% in May from the prior month to a seasonally adjusted $77.6 billion, the Commerce Department said Tuesday. That marked the highest level since the deficit neared $133 billion in March last year, when companies were racing to import goods ahead of President Trump's new tariff rollouts. The deficit has been volatile since Trump's second term, with shifting tariff policies and a rebuke from the Supreme Court that limited his ability to impose broad duties on most foreign countries. On average, the deficit is still slightly smaller since he returned to office than it was in the same size period before then. Exports fell 3.2% in May, led by a large decline in sales of gold to overseas buyers. Big swings in international flows of the precious metal have added to volatility in trade data for months. Imports picked up, rising 3.3% on the month, aided by strong demand for goods related to the AI buildout, including semiconductors and computer accessories. Shipments of pharmaceutical products, cell phones, and vehicles from abroad also increased. Economists said May's increase in imports and decline in exports point to trade being a drag on gross domestic product growth in the second quarter. Year-to-date, the trade deficit was 40.6%, smaller through May than in the same period in 2025. George.
0: USDA pressures grocers on beef prices. Official called companies including Walmart and Kroger ahead of holiday. It's written by Patrick Thomas and Sarah Nassauer. Just days before July 4, an Agriculture Department official called some of the country's top grocers to raise a pressing topic, lower beef prices. Tate Bennett, Chief of Staff for USDA Secretary Brooke Rollins, spoke last week with grocers including Walmart, Kroger, and Albertsons, according to people familiar with the matter. She asked about their price for beef heading into the holiday weekend when demand for burgers on the grill is at its highest. During USDA call with Walmart, the country's largest grocer said that it already had plans to reduce prices on many items for the summer, including beef, said two of the people. Walmart implemented those plans on shelves June 29th and later readied a press release touting the price cuts. The USDA relayed Walmart's plans to the White House, and President Trump claimed victory Monday, posting on social media that Walmart would drop prices, quote, at my administration's request. Minutes later, Walmart published a press release saying it would drop prices on thousands of items to help customers. Ground beef, atop the list of products, would drop by 12%, the company said. Trump said in his post that other retailers should follow Walmart's lead. A White House spokesman said Walmart's move followed Trump administration efforts to cut regulatory red tape, slash taxes, and increase domestic food production. He said the White House stays in close contact with retailers, including making sure savings from cutting Biden-era environmental refrigerant rules go toward lowering prices for consumers. The USDA calls followed months of discussions between the Trump administration and grocers about lowering prices. The outreach effort shows how the Trump administration, facing Americans' frustration with higher prices in a midterm election year, is leaning on industries to lower costs for consumers, an unusual step for a Republican administration. Trump has separately told gasoline retailers to lower fuel prices, called for a cap on credit card interest rates, and requested pharmaceutical companies reduce drug costs. Many companies grappling with the affordability of goods from automobiles to prescription drugs and groceries have looked for ways to keep a lid on costs to appeal to cash-starved consumers and get ahead of rivals. Retailers and their suppliers also have been navigating their own higher costs arising from Trump's tariffs and more recently fuel prices driven higher by the Iran war. supermarket operators Kroger,

0: and Stop and Shop owner Ahold. Is that the right? Is it Ahold?
1: Ahold, yeah.
0: Ahold. Ahold Delhaize in recent months have touted price drops in their advertising. Other retailers have sought to lower prices to help grab market share from competitors, including Walmart, which has long emphasized lower prices as part of its marketing. Steve.
1: Florida cities are bracing for property tax cut. Article by Arian Campos Flores. Vincent Long, the administrator for Leon County in Florida, is in a race to slow the county's spending. So far, he has frozen hiring, cut travel, and other expenses, and begun a year-long analysis for commissioners on how to best restructure the county's finances and organization. Leon County, which includes Tallahassee, has cast a closer eye on its coffers under a new measure to slash property taxes in the state. This is where things get strange. The measure isn't even law, yet. Florida residents will vote on the proposal in November. If it passes, it will dramatically reduce property taxes for many homeowners. The initiative could prove popular in a state where the cost of owning a home has spiraled. So city and county managers across the state are making their plans now for a massive drop in revenue. It's not a haircut. It's an amputation, Long said. You can't make a historic change to our primary revenue source without also making historic change to the very role and function of government. The proposal is spurring urgent responses from local governments faced with the prospect of plummeting tax revenue. Cities and counties are scrambling to prepare for a potential overhaul of how they pay for all sorts of services, from policing to pothole repairs. Local officials say the issue is dominating discussion in commissioners' meetings and budget workshops. Among the measures they have taken so far, freezing hiring and capital projects, planning possible service cuts, and floating proposals to increase other fees and taxes to offset the shortfall. In June, Florida's Republican-led legislature approved a proposed constituent amendment for the November ballot that had been promoted by GOP Governor Ron DeSantis. The amendment would expand the so-called homestead exemption, a reduction in the taxable value of a homeowner's primary residence, which typically results in a lower property tax payment. It would increase the exemption from the current $50,000 to $150,000 in 2027 and $250,000 in 2028, with additional adjustments thereafter for inflation. The measure, whose original version lawmakers revised to protect funding for schools, requires the backing of 60% of voters to pass. A recent poll pegged support among the state's voters at 64%. Supporters of the amendment, including DeSantis, argue that growing property tax collections have led to irresponsible spending by local governments. Opponents say the sharp reduction of property taxes would gut funding for key areas, including infrastructure, parks, and libraries. The Florida exemption would be the largest in the U.S., said Jared Walchek, senior fellow at the Tax Foundation, which favors a tax system that is simple and transparent. In the 2027-28 fiscal year, the Florida changes would reduce property tax revenue in the state overall by nearly $5 billion, according to the Office of Economic and Demographic Research, a research arm of the legislature. That would increase to $8.8 billion in 2028 and 29, and $10.8 billion in 2030 and 31. The amounts would vary widely for individual counties, with a large one like Miami-Dade projected to lose $304 million in the first year, and a small one like Okeechobee expected to lose $3.7 million, according to an analysis by the Florida Association of Counties. Suburban counties with high proportions of homestead properties would face the sharpest exposure, and economically distressed small counties would be the least equipped to respond. In Hillsborough County, which includes Tampa, the chief financial administrator presented a report to county commissioners last month detailing the anticipated effects of the ballot measure. A lengthy list of possible responses, including eliminating or reducing county services such as parks and aging services, closing underused facilities, and increasing or adding new assessments such as a higher fuel tax. In Panama City, in the Florida Panhandle, Mayor Alan Branch sent a letter to other mayors in Bay County last month, suggesting they convene a summit to discuss how they might share equipment and services, such as fire patrol and public works fleet maintenance, thereby reducing costs. In Pensacola, Mayor D.C. Reeves said the city already is dealing with repercussions. Financial institutions have called city officials to ask how the city plans to repay bonds backed by property tax revenue. He said he is entering negotiations with the fire union on its next three-year agreement, but is uncertain how to proceed given that the city's revenue stream could change dramatically over that time. George.
0: Planned Montana luxury community divides residents. It's written by Jim Carlton. Lakeside, Montana. David Fetbeat, a third-generation Montanan, is looking forward to the opening of Territory 1889 Golf and Lake Club, a luxury gated community of 359 homes rising in this corner of Big Sky Country. They're going to contribute significant tax dollars toward our schools, our roads, and they're behind a gate, said Fetbeat, a 54-year-old real estate broker who is sipping Pinot Grigio at a dockside grill overlooking shimmering Flathead Lake. But April Risk, a fifth-generation Montanan, worries about the changes ahead. The 39-year-old house cleaner lives in one of the mobile home parks investors have yet to buy. She pays $950 a month and fears her home could be next. "I'm so pissed," Risk, a single mother, said from the stoop of her, outside her trailer. Her five-year-old son, Zayden, played nearby as her Boston Terriers, Kylo and Dozer, eyed a stranger. "All of us families were being scooted out." Like much of the American West, Montana has become a magnet for city slickers chasing a better life or a vacation home. They come with equity and stock portfolios in a migration fueled by pop culture from the film A River Runs Through It to, more recently, Yellowstone. The influx is particularly visible in southwestern Montana, where wealthy arrivals from California and elsewhere have led locals to dub Bozeman Bo's Angeles. Backlash grows, but growth is also transforming the more remote northwest corner. Flathead County, known for Glacier National Park and one of America's largest and cleanest natural freshwater lakes. Since 2000, Flathead County's population has grown 55% to 115,000 people with a pandemic-era bump. In unincorporated Lakeside, average home values have more than doubled to about $865,000 since 2018, according to Zillow. Lakeside's median household income stagnated at $77,000 in the 5 years ending in 2024, adjusted for inflation, according to the most recent census survey data. Backlash is rising against high-end projects that locals say are displacing them. Community activists, many citing water-related concerns, are challenging developments through planning boards and courts, slowing some projects, but stopping few. In Lakeside, population 2,700, friction centers on Discovery Land Company, which won county approval last year to build Territory 1889 on some 1,700 acres. Along with hundreds of homes, the developer plans an 18-hole golf course and a marina on Aquamarine Flathead Lake. Bulldozers are already at work on the resort. Bruce Young, a descendant of homesteaders, sat on his porch overlooking Stoner Creek near the Territory 1889 site and shook his head as a mule deer wandered past. He fears the project will silt up the creek and Flathead Lake and destroy his fish and habitat. "This is a battle for the soul of Montana," Young said. Arizona-based Discovery, founded by Stanford graduate Mike Meldman, has built more than 40 members-only communities worldwide. In Montana, its Yellowstone Club has counted Justin Timberlake, Bill Gates as members. At its Iron Horse development in Whitefish, also in Flathead County, a 7,928-square-foot home on 3.4 acres is listed for, wait for it, $10.9 million. Eric Payne, co-owner of a local design contracting firm, recalls protests when Discovery pitched Iron Horse but says the tone shifted. Iron Horse has put Whitefish on the map, said Payne, who spoke from his office overlooking tourist-flocked Central Avenue. Steve.
1: This article might be tongue-in-cheek, I'm not sure. Fiat's next move, a tiny EV for $14,000, by Ryan Felton. The storied Italian car brand Fiat is preparing to offer Americans an outside-the-box solution to rising new vehicle prices, with some notable concessions. Fiat, long the top-selling global brand of automaker Stellantis, said Tuesday that it has begun U.S. sales of a two-seat, fully electric compact car called Topolino, which translates to little mouse in Italian. It is indeed very little. The Topolino weighs a little more than 1,000 pounds, and at about 8 feet in length, the tiny vehicle is roughly as long as the former smart cars, previously sold in the U.S. Drivers even have the option of jettisoning doors for a rope to enclose them and a roll-up soft top if they choose. Unlike the smart car, you won't be seeing the Topolino on the highway. The micro car can max out at 25 miles an hour, putting it in competition with a class of low-speed vehicles and upscale golf carts sold in the U.S. that don't have to meet the crash-worthiness standards in place for typical passenger vehicles. The Topolino has no air conditioning system and is expected to drive up to 46 miles on a full charge. But Fiat thinks this is where it can find a niche. Even in a country where big pickups and SUVs rule the road, we don't do big cars. We don't do expensive cars. We don't do luxury cars. We don't do premium, said Olivier Francois, Fiat's chief executive, in an interview. We do small. Fiat is positioning the Topolino as an alternative option for a growing cohort of motorists considering a low-speed vehicle, such as a golf cart, for daily commuting. The brand notes that many golf cart owners buy those vehicles today for use outside of a course, suggesting there is a demand for additional options. With a price tag starting at $13,995 before fees, the Topolino, also the name of Mickey Mouse in Italian, represents the latest gambit from automakers looking to branch out and sell Americans on a smaller and more specialized type of vehicle. Slate Auto, a new Michigan startup, is set to begin production later this year on a $25,000 all-electric pickup truck that can be converted with a do-it-yourself kit into a five-seat sport utility vehicle. Next year, Ford Motor is also set to debut a small electric pickup truck starting at around $30,000. The Topolino will surely be a head-scratcher to some consumers, and Francois acknowledges there is a limited audience that might be receptive to the vehicle. He says Fiat has the flexibility to experiment in the U.S. thanks to its stature around the globe. Fiat's history dates back to the early 20th century. It returned to the U.S. market in 2011 following a nearly 30-year absence. The brand hasn't exactly taken off here, thanks in part to a historically small lineup of compact vehicles. It currently only sells an electric version of its 500 subcompact in the U.S. In 2025, Fiat represented far less than 1% of Stellantis' total sales in the U.S. But in countries like Brazil, for example, roughly 1 in 4 vehicles sold are Fiats, Francois said. Stellantis recently named Fiat one of the company's 4 key brands that, going forward, will receive 70% of the company's global product investment under a new business strategy. Rather than go bigger, Fiat is curious to see what Americans think of something much, much smaller like the Topolino, at about 3 feet shorter than the all-electric 500C. Federal regulators paved the way for small, low-speed vehicles to be sold in America more than 2 decades ago, and the cars have since gained steam in beach towns, resorts, and hospitality businesses, industry executives say. Under current regulations, such vehicles can only travel 20 to 25 miles per hour and aren't required to have doors or airbags, and they don't meet crashworthiness tests. But they must have a certain safety equipment, including seat belts, headlamps, turn signals, and rearview mirrors. Josh Tobin, owner of Tobin Auto Group in Nevada, which sells Fiat and other Stellantis brands, said he recently drove a Topolino to a car event in the city of Summerlin. The show primarily featured vehicles from exotic brands such as Ferrari and Lamborghini. The Topolino immediately hooked the crowd, with onlookers angling to snap photos. Which vehicle under $20,000 creates a crowd? Tobin said of the competition. Zero. Tobin said he has deposits from customers for nearly every Topolino or en route to a store. So far, car reviewers have split over the Topolino's chances of catching on. After Fiat brought the Topolino to last year's annual auto show in Los Angeles, the magazine Motor Trend wrote, "It feels like the perfect fit for a beach town, resorts, and narrow downtown streets." Car and Driver, meanwhile, described the Topolino as more like the Birkin bag of golf carts than any sort of useful commuter. Yet, Francois says he currently drives his own little mouse around Miami, where he lives, and has been surprised by the response from passerbys. "It puts a smile on everyone's face," he said. "I get more thumbs up than any other car I've ever had in my entire life." George.
0: It'll be interesting to see how that plays out.
1: Yes, it will.
0: How many get crushed by...
1: Not that America likes big cars.
0: by an F-150 or something. Yep. So, all right. Good luck to them. Nokia supplies an AI data center boom. It's run by Patience Hagen. Nokia has come a long way from its 1990s era candy bar shaped cell phones. The Finnish company doesn't even make phones anymore. It has pivoted instead to providing some of the crucial infrastructure inside data centers that support the artificial intelligence boom, and that shift has put its stock on a tear. Nokia sells equipment and software that acts as kind of logistics and delivery service for AI, including switches that connect servers and routers that direct data traffic between servers. If a data center's thousands of miles of fiber cables are on the roads that the data travel, then Nokia products are the trucks and sorting centers that get the data where it needs to go. In a statement, Chief Executive Justin Hotard called Nokia's offerings, quote, the backbone of the AI economy. The company is riding the wave as hyperscalers like OpenAI, Meta Platforms, and Google parent Facebook build data centers. Nokia's stock price has risen roughly 90% so far this year as investors embrace its new identity as an AI infrastructure company with a stagnant legacy mobile business attached. But its strategy also exposes it to the risks of a volatile sector and the supply chain constraints of a crowded market. Nokia stock is, quote, basking in the glow of the AI halo, said Daryl Skular, an analyst and director at telecom research firm Recon Analytics. However, he said its momentum, quote, relies on the success of AI itself, which is not 100% guaranteed. Nokia's former CEO, Pekka Lundmark, shaped the AI infrastructure strategy. Last year, under his leadership, Nokia bought Infinera, a maker of optical networking technology, the lasers, receivers, and chips that haul data around, in a deal worth $2.3 billion. Nokia's share of the North American optical network market grew to 27.3% in 2025 from 6.3% in 2024, according to Ian Redpath, a research director at advisory firm Omdia. That put Nokia solidly in the market's second place. Ciena leads with 50.1% market share, according to Redpath. Corporate metamorphoses aren't new for Nokia. Founded as a groundwood pulp mill on the banks of Finland's Nokianvirta River in 1865. The company evolved through rubber and cables before it became known for mobile handsets. Its market cap peaked at more than $250 billion during the dot-com bubble in 2000. Nokia sold its handset business to Microsoft in 2014 and still licenses the name to a phone maker. It leaned into mobile infrastructure, selling telecom service providers equipment that sits on cell towers and software for mobile networks. The mobile infrastructure business still makes up a little more than half of Nokia's revenue, but the unit's revenue has been declining since mobile carriers largely completed their fifth-generation network deployments. Steve.
1: Shell's traders get boost from conflict. Volatility gives a boost, but lost volume in Qatar squeezes output. Article by Adam Whitaker. Shell's traders continue to benefit from volatility triggered by the conflict in the Middle East, but lost Qatari volumes have squeezed output, highlighting the conflict's uneven impact on the world's big energy companies. The British energy major said Tuesday that its gas trading division is expected to report a significantly higher results in the second quarter than the first, benefiting from higher gas prices, which are typically delayed due to price lag effects in contracts. Shell's oil traders are also expected to post a robust performance, continuing on from the bumper profits they netted at the start of the year. The war between the U.S. and Iran, which began in February, drove oil and gas prices higher and has caused dislocations across energy markets that Shell's vast trading desks have been able to cash in on. The company said its oil traders' result is expected to be in line with the prior quarter. While Shell doesn't break out its trading performance, adjusted earnings within its chemicals and products division, which houses its oil and traders, surged to $1.925 billion in the first quarter, swinging from a loss at the end of last year. Conflict kept oil prices high through most of the second quarter, but prices have fallen considerably since the two sides reached a preliminary peace agreement in mid-June. Despite slow progress on the peace talks, Supply across the Persian Gulf Strait of Hormuz, through which 20% of the world's crude oil typically flows, is rebounding, and analysts have cut their price forecast for the remainder of the year. However, intermittent exchanges of fire continue to trigger oil price volatility. Still, while Shell's trade has gained, production of the company's integrated gas units suffered due to the fighting. Integrated gas production will fall significantly quarter to quarter, Shell said in its update, though it lifted its estimate slightly to 610,000 to 650,000 barrels of oil equivalent a day due to strong production of assets outside of the region. It had previously guided for 580 to 640,000 BOE a day. The unit produced 909,000 BOE a day in the first quarter, with the sharp fall down to the conflict's hit to output in Qatar, one of the world's most important exporters of gas. In May, Shell said it lost roughly 10% of its total production due to damage or shutdown assets in Qatar, where it owns the massive Pearl gas-to-liquids plant and has a 30% stake in Qatar Energy, LNG facility. The Pearl site has been hit by an Iranian attack in March. One facility at the plant, referred to as a train, was damaged, and the company is hopeful it can get it back up and running early next year. Chief Executive Wael Sawan told the WSJ Leadership Institute CEO Summit in June. Production at the other train was shut down, with Shell expecting to restart production once the situation in the strait allows. Second quarter volumes of liquefied natural gas are expected between 7.4 and 7.8 million metric tons after Shell raised its guidance from 6.8 million to 7.4 million metric tons. The company expects refining margins to rise to around $20 a barrel from $17 a barrel in the first quarter, with its refinery utilization rate around 110%. Shell's shares closed up 3.4% on Tuesday in London. George.
0: Private equity sits on 9-year backlog. It's written by Mark Maurer. The private equity industry's next decade could be a slog. Buyout firms face a backlog of unsold portfolio companies that is only worsening as investor concerns deepen about artificial intelligence's impact on the software industry. The firms are expected to take about 9 years to clear their log jams at the current pace, according to PricewaterhouseCoopers' analysis of PitchBook data released last month. About 13,500 U.S. companies sat in private equity portfolios as of June 30th, up from roughly 13,300 at the end of 2025. PitchBook data released Tuesday show almost 4,000 companies have been held for 6 years or more. About 1,500 companies have been held for 9 years or more. Many private equity firms historically aim to hold investments for around 3 to 5 years, though the time frame has been expanding. That has prompted some impatient investors to shift their money elsewhere. Private equity fundraising efforts are on pace with 2025's muted totals, with the $159.6 billion raised in the year's first half on track to roughly match last year's total haul of $308 billion, PitchBook data show. The number of funds raising capital has fallen as fundraising becomes more concentrated among a small subset of large established managers. After binging on software firms in 2020 and 2021, many private equity firms are stuck holding companies with worsening outlooks and rising debt loads. While only about 1,200 of the 13,500 companies in private equity portfolios are in the software sector, according to PitchBook, they tied up an outsized portion of firms' capital after many were purchased at lofty valuations. Debts were already beginning to pile up at the software companies before the SaaS apocalypse, as it's called, when concerns over the risk AI poses to the software industry slashed the valuations of comparable publicly traded software companies this year. Many had taken out loans, assuming they would continue growing at the breakneck pace of the pandemic's remote work era. Their private equity owners are hesitant to sell at significantly lower valuations. The 2021 assets are probably the hardest ones to exit right now because of where the valuations were and are, said Darius Creighton, director of private capital advisory at Raymond James. There's a wall of stuff that's kind of building up that's going to have to come through. firms have turned to the secondary market and continuation vehicles, which give fund investors an opportunity to cash out while allowing the sponsor to own and manage the asset. Steve.
1: Will someone blink in AI spending war? If Meta does rent out excess compute, it could signal that big tech companies have overbuilt. Big tech companies reining in their artificial intelligence spending may be a tantalizing prospect for some. It would be a costly one. That doesn't seem to be in the cards yet. Second quarter reports coming later this month will likely show another period of blowout AI investments. Wall Street analysts estimate that the combined capital spending by Google, Microsoft, Amazon, and Meta platforms surged 74% year over year to hit $168 billion in the June ending quarter, according to consensus estimates from Visible Alpha. This spending is crimping both the free cash flow and stock prices of those four companies. Only Google parent Alphabet has managed to outperform the S&P 500 this year. But there are some signs that AI's big spenders are looking for more ways to at least rationalize their investments. Before SpaceX went public last month, its xAI business signed a major deal to effectively share its computing capacity with Anthropic for $1.25 billion a month. SpaceX hasn't typically been counted among the hyperscale tech firms, so named for their computing networks. But Elon Musk's rocket company spent $12.7 billion in capital expenditures on its AI division last year, triple what it spent on the rocket business. And analysts expect more than $37 billion to go out the door this year to that aim, according to Visible Alpha. Now Meta may be getting in on the action. Bloomberg reported last week that the social network giant is developing a cloud computing business using the extensive AI network it has built out. Meta would be very late to that industry. Amazon, Microsoft, and Google have all been selling cloud services to businesses for well over a decade. But Bernstein research analyst Madison Rezaei says the scale of Meta's network already easily rivals cloud provider footprints. She estimates the power, the company has about 20 gigawatts of computing capacity now, with an additional 14 gigawatts coming online in the next few years. Renting out some of that capacity would effectively confirm that Meta has overshot in its build-out. Founder and Chief Executive Mark Zuckerberg said as much at the company's annual shareholders meeting in late May. "We haven't done that yet because we think we have a use for the compute," Zuckerberg said in response to an investor's question about building a cloud service. "But obviously, if we get to a point where we feel that we have overbuilt, then that is an option that we have." The big question would be whether renting out excess capacity is a short-term offset to continued mega spending or a sign that such spending is about to recede. Meta is a smaller company than Amazon, Microsoft, and Google, but it has been the most ambitious in its AI investments. Zuckerberg has built up a division called Meta Superintelligence Labs in a push for the social network to be the first to develop a supercharged form of AI. Meta expects to spend well over half of its revenue this year on capital investments, which will likely take its free cash flow into negative territory for the first time in its life as a public company. The prospect of any of the mega cap tech giants scaling back their AI capex is a worrisome one for tech investors broadly. AI spending has pumped up the business of chip companies, makers of servers, and other tech hardware, as well as producers of memory chips and data storage systems. That, in turn, has sharply boosted their relevance to the market at large. The chip companies in the S&P 500 now make up about 18% of the blue chips index total market cap, compared with about 5% 5 years ago, according to data from S&P Global Market Intelligence. Most analysts doubt that Meta plans to actually scale back its spending. Meta is not stepping away from the AI race. It is turning early. Aggressive capacity commitments into a strategic value creation option, wrote Brent Thill of Jefferies. Still, the idea that the company has excess capacity at this stage of its AI cycle raises eyebrows. Justin Patterson of KeyBank Capital said, "It is conceivable that the scope of MSL's ambitions have narrowed versus Meta's original AI goals when it began the CapEx cycle. In any case, investors who have been watching the AI investment cycle closely aren't taking many chances. AI-exposed stocks fell hard after the Bloomberg report, with the PHLX semiconductor index sliding 11% over a two-day period, as major chip names like NVIDIA, Broadcom, Advanced Micro Devices, and Intel have all fallen. George.
0: Cantor's rare earth deal spurs inquiries. It's written by Ben Glickman. A group of Democratic lawmakers is seeking information from Cantor Fitzgerald about how the firm may have benefited on a deal from its ties with Commerce Secretary Howard Lutnick. In a letter to Cantor Fitzgerald Chairman Brandon Lutnick, the Commerce Secretary's son, the lawmakers raised concerns about potential violations of conflict of interest laws related to the U.S. government's $1.6 billion investment in USA Rare Earth, the company, according to a copy of the letter viewed by the Wall Street Journal. Cantor Fitzgerald was led by Howard Lutnick for more than 30 years before he handed its ownership to his children. The firm, which had previously worked with USA Rare Earth, acted as the lead placement agency on the company's private share offering in connection with the government's investment. The letter requested information about how Cantor was selected for the assignment and any fees it collected for its role. The letter signed by Senators Elizabeth Warren, Democrat of Massachusetts, Ron Wyden, Democrat of Oregon, and Chris Van Hollen, Democrat of Maryland, as well as Representative Zoe Lofgren, Democrat of California, also requests other details, including about any meetings between the firm and Commerce Department officials. A Cantor spokesman said the firm had no role in the USA rare earth negotiations with or financing from the government, including anything involving the elder Lutnick. He added that Cantor has a longstanding commercial relationship with the company that predates Lutnick's government appointment. Democratic lawmakers this year sent similar requests for information to the elder Lutnick and USA Rare Earth Chief Executive Barbara Humpton, seeking details of the deal. The new letter to Cantor Fitzgerald says the Commerce Secretary has, quote, refused to provide answers, leading to a broader inquiry that includes the firm. A new letter was also sent to Humpton seeking information. The lawmaker cited Humpton's past comments about the elder Lutnick helping USA Rare Earth and asked for details on Lutnick or other Commerce Department officials' involvement in the private investment. Howard Lutnick's sons and other Cantor executives have maintained that the elder Lutnick has no knowledge of firm matters. Steve?
1: Nestle to tweak recipes for GLP-1 users. Article by Amy Look. Nestle is looking to spice up some of its products to counter the duller taste buds that can accompany GLP-1 weight loss drugs. With more people taking GLP-1 weight loss treatments, food companies face an opportunity and a looming threat, particularly for snacking categories that have long relied on high-calorie tastes. Packaged food is falling out of favor as more consumers are opting for smaller portions and fewer snacks between meals. Considering the shift in eating habits, Nestle has been testing packaged foods on consumers to understand how taste changes, the company's marketing chief, David Rennie, said. People don't want to eat as much on GLPs, and also your taste profile changes, Rennie said. GLP-1s sort of dull your taste profile. Perception of the five basic taste qualities was depressed by GLP-1 drugs, a study published in 2025 volume of Psychology and Nestle Behavior Journal found. The company's chefs, who were coming up with new flavor combinations, will work with people on weight loss medications to get the right taste, Rennie said. This could include adding spices or more pepper, he said. The company has a range of frozen meals called Vital Pursuit, specifically for people on weight loss drugs. But not everyone is drawn to labeling that says something is GLP-1 friendly. Nestle tweaks many of its products to attract weight loss drug users. But the company doesn't always change or target the packaging, Rennie said. There are different consumer traits among users of GLP-1s, and companies need to be sensitive. Not everyone on weight loss drugs want to be reminded that they are taking the medication, Rennie said. People who take weight loss medications have different needs medically and emotionally from a brand point of view, Rennie said. To target GLP-1 users in a more implicit way, Nestle is printing clear nutrition labels on packs and changing some of its portion sizes. This includes the snacking category, where Rennie says consumers are interested in good quality but smaller treat sizes. Nestle also has been introducing new formats focused around protein and fiber, like its chocolate malt Milo drink in a high-protein formula, he said. George.
0: Any, it's E-N-I, boost with lithium wager. It's written by Rhiannon Hoyle. Italian energy company Eni, I suppose, that's how it's pronounced, is buying a 25% stake in a Chilean lithium project owned by Energy Exploration Technologies for $225 million, raising its bet on the U.S. startup as it branches out into batteries and the critical minerals needed to make them. Eni's stake gives it the rights to up to a quarter of future lithium production from the project known as Black Giant, which could help supply a massive battery plant the company is developing in southern Italy at a time when demand for the critical mineral is forecast to rise sharply. Its investment in Black Giant comes 3.5 years after the venture arm of Eni took a stake in the Austin, Texas startup known as Energy X in a funding round led by General Motors. The deal is in line with Eni's strategy to diversify its supply chains, strengthening its entry into the critical minerals value chain through a partnership in a significant and innovative lithium project, Eni said. Eni has in recent years worked to diversify its earnings beyond oil and gas by betting on markets driving a shift to cleaner energy. Through a joint venture with CERI, S-E-R-I, Industrial, it aims to produce over 8 gigawatt hours of lithium iron phosphate batteries annually and capture more than 10% of the European stationary battery market. In May, Eni closed a $70 million investment in Canada's Nouveau Monde Graphite, which is developing operations to produce graphite materials, another critical battery component. At Black Giant, Energy X will use its own direct lithium extraction technology, a new approach that aims to extract lithium more efficiently than traditional methods, where evaporation using man-made ponds separates out the metal over time. Direct lithium extraction, or DLE, has the potential to transform production of the battery metal, according to the International Energy Agency, which forecasts rapidly growing lithium demand to create a market shortfall by the 2030s. The Black Giant project in Chile's Antofagasta region is designed to produce up to 52,500 metric tons of lithium carbonate annually once its first two stages are complete in 2030. The first phase of 7,500 tons is expected to enter production in 2028. Eni said it will play a significant technical and operational role in the project. Under the deal, it will get a seat on Black Giant's board. Eni's contribution goes well beyond a financial investment, said Guido Brusco, Eni's chief operating officer for Global Natural Resources. Steve.
1: And this article is in the personal journal section. New tool to solve screen time mania. Article by Ashley Wong. It's a gray plastic cube, about 2 inches on each side, lighter than a deck of cards, and is here to solve our screen time crisis. At least that's the pitch from the Gen Z founders of Brick. For $60, the device connects to an app that blocks distracting apps on a user's phone. Users say bricked by the company's term for being cut off from digital temptation until they tap the phone against the cube. Using NFC technology, the physical device connects with the app and restores access. It's the latest tool for reducing screen time, a potent device for the times when avoiding Instagram or TikTok can't be accomplished with willpower alone. And in an era of techlash, when consumers are looking for ways to reject the trappings of digital life, the product has also become something of a status symbol. Users post screenshots of their bricked phones on social media, broadcasting an out-of-office message of sorts, or boasting about their unreachability. Lifestyle influence, including Brett Cote-Chody, extol its benefits. Lord, Bowen, Yang, Mandy Moore, and Conan O'Brien are among its famous adopters. On a May episode of his podcast, O'Brien said that he has friends who get frustrated by his delayed text responses when he's bricked. They're so used to getting an immediate dopamine hit that they forget they're talking to someone who isn't walking around looking at their phone all the time, he said. Brick's founders, both computer scientists, say they are hardly ludditeites. We love technology. We love building. Co-founder TJ Driver, 26, said in an interview, we're engineers. But before they started the company, they were grappling with a very contemporary dilemma. The technology that we love is oftentimes the thing getting in the way of us doing what matters in our lives, Driver said. driver and his 27-year-old co-founder, Zach Nasgowitz, has been friends since they were first graders in Milwaukee. After they graduated from the University of Wisconsin-Madison, they tried to launch a few apps together, none of which fully took off. Throughout it all, we kept running into the same problem. We were constantly distracted by our phones and wasting hours a day that we wanted to spend on more important things, Nasgowitz said in an email. We had tried screen time tools, but they were too easy to override. In January 2023, they quit their jobs as software developers to build brick out of Nasgowitz's parents' basement and making their first brick out of wood with the help from Nasgowitz's father. They went through dozens of designs and sizes with help from a 3D printer before officially launching in September 2023. About 3 months later, Driver was at a Green Bay Packers game when Nasgowitz texted him. A social media post someone made about their product had gone viral. Suddenly they had 1,000 orders, a daunting fulfillment task for two guys who were still assembling, gluing, and packaging bricks themselves. Back then they were making at most 10 a day. Now they outsource manufacturing to China. The brick is one of many programs and gadgets that have hit the market to help people who feel chained to their devices. Apple has built-in screen time limits that users can tailor to their needs. Bloom, another phone locking app, requires a tap against a card to restore access. Other apps, including Focus Friend and Forest, gamify and reward putting down the phone. There are even miniature jails you can lock your phone in.
2: George.
0: I think I'd go with that.
1: Yep, I like it.
0: Nscale secures funding for data centers. An AI infrastructure startup gets $900 million line of credit to expand build-out. It's run by Mauro Uro. Nscale Global Holdings said it has secured a $900 million line of credit that would allow the UK artificial intelligence infrastructure startup to expand the build-out of data centers across Europe, the U.S., and the Asia-Pacific. Company relies on a network of data centers in Europe and the U.S. that it operates on its own or through partners, according to its website, but is seeking to expand AI infrastructure in Asia as well. Companies can tap its data centers by reserving graphics processing units, or GPUs, chips that accelerate the millions of computations required in AI training. Startup said the revolving credit facility would inject flexible liquidity to accelerate its data center build-out plans. A consortium of banks, including J.P. Morgan, Goldman Sachs, Morgan Stanley, MUFG, RBC Capital Markets, Bank of America, Credit Agricole, CIB, Deutsche Bank, Mizuho, SMBC, TD Securities, and KeyBank syndicated the facility. We're building the infrastructure that the world's largest technology companies depend on to train, deploy, and scale AI, and this facility increases our flexibility to do that at speed and at scale, Nscale Chief Executive Josh Payne said. Backed by NVIDIA, Dell Technologies, and Nokia, Nscale raised $2 billion earlier this year at a $14.6 billion valuation as investors continue to see promise in AI infrastructure. The closure of the revolving credit facility comes nearly 2 months after Nscale secured a $790 million in financing to build out a data center project in Norway. The company said that in May it would channel those funds to expand an AI data center just outside Narvik in northern Norway that is expected to include more than 30,000 NVIDIA Rubin processing units. Financing arrangements to support the build-out of AI infrastructure have raised concerns among some investors in recent months that companies might be taking on too much debt. Thanks so much for joining us. Please be sure to join us again tomorrow for another edition of the Wall Street Journal. Have a great day.

Hello from the Talking Information Center. This is Alison Davies on Wednesday, July the 8th, reading from the USA Today. From the front page, the US doesn't deserve this black eye in the World Cup. Trump's red card play adds insult to injury. In Seattle, the US men's national team deserved better than this. Not the loss that brought their World Cup party to a screeching halt in the round of 16 on Monday, July the 6th. They earned every bit of that, finally looking like the team everyone feared they would be at this World Cup, rather than the one that had established a new standard for the US men's team. It stinks. I don't like to be eliminated from anything, Tyler Adams said after the 4-1 loss to Belgium that dumped the team out of the World Cup. Tonight was not a good performance, probably overall. It's not what we looked to achieve. There was a lot of things we could have done better. When you concede goals that easily against a team of that quality and that calibre, it's going to be difficult. We gave them good chances, or even half chances, and they finished them. It was just a little bit too easy today. The US men's national team was tentative and sloppy, very much not ready to go toe-to-toe with one of the big European teams. Even one as vulnerable as Belgium had looked at this World Cup, and without two of their regular starters in Kevin De Bruyne and Jeremy Doku. The men's team was on the back foot from the opening whistle and could never find their groove. Belgium made easy work of the US defence and could easily have had another two goals in the first half alone. Even the jubilation after Malik Tillman's equaliser in the 31st minute quickly evaporated as Charles de Ketelaere scored his second goal of the night for Belgium 2 minutes later. Adams, captain Tim Ream and coach Mauricio Pochettino said the firestorm that raged around the team the last 2 days, through no fault of their own, wasn't a factor in their loss. "We don't need to find another excuse. I just think we were not good enough," Pochettino said. "It wasn't a situation that affected our group." But, and again, this wasn't their doing. It changed the way people looked at the men's team, coating their wonderful feel-good story in ick. FIFA's disciplinary committee overturned Follerin Balogun's red card suspension, allowing him to play against Belgium. Less than 36 hours before the game, I might add. That already had folks howling. Belgium coach Rudi Garcia said he thought it was an April Fool's joke. A Norway coach, Sturle Solbakken, called it a big mistake. Then it came out that President Trump, who long ago turned FIFA President Gianni Infantino into a lapdog, had intervened. Infantino and FIFA insisted Trump's phone call had nothing to do with the disciplinary committee's decision. "But if anyone buys that, I've got a bridge to sell you." Suddenly, the men's team was a political football. All the goodwill the team had built up for the past month was overcome by the stench of Trump's dirty dealing. This was no longer a debate about the rightness or wrongness of Balogun's suspension being lifted. This was an existential conflict for many fans who had fallen hard for the men's team, in part because they saw the team as wholesome and a reflection of the country it represented, only to have it co-opted by Trump. The success was now intertwined with Trump and the opinions were loud and unending. "We've done a good job with this group of allowing outside noise to be outside noise. It's got nothing to do with us as players and getting ready for games," Ream said. "It's one of those things that it's the world we live in. We were fully focused on us as a group and as a team and fully focused on the game and not really worried about what was being said or debated in the outside world." Still, they didn't deserve to be even in the conversation. The team struck all the right notes at this tournament, even in the wake of Balogun's suspension. Had the player spent the days after he got his red card complaining or whining about injustice, this exit might feel different. But they went out of their way to be mature and not make themselves out to be victims. Balogun even shook the referee's hand after the game. "I never want to react out of anger and out of emotion," he said on Friday, July the 3rd. "There's still lots of people we're inspiring, little kids, boys and girls who are watching, and we have to show them the correct way to handle things, even when you think it's unjust. I felt I did that." And yet they still got pulled down into the muck, as if they had dialed Infantino's number themselves. When people remember this team decades from now, the milestone wins, record number of goals and the country road song will come to mind first, but Trump trying to put his finger on the scale on their behalf
will be part of the memory too. It's inescapable. The US men's team took the country on a heck of a ride at this World Cup. It's too bad it ended in this train wreck. They deserved better. This was written by Nancy Amour, a columnist for the USA Today. Campaign Funds for Childcare by Madeline Mitchell. New York mom starts a movement that may help get more elected. Gretchen Shirley was nursing two children when she decided to run for Congress in 2018. During the day, she gave speeches and knocked on doors with a baby wrapped to her chest and a toddler at her side. In the afternoon, she relied on her mother's help for childcare. Her mother would come over to watch the kids while she went back out to hit the campaign trail. Honestly, 6 months into the campaign, it was very clear to me why there weren't more mums of young children in office, Gretchen said. It really wasn't sustainable. Gretchen Shirley lost the race to incumbent Peter King, who continued to represent New York's 2nd District in the U.S. House of Representatives until 2021. But during her campaign, she won a precedent-setting Federal Election Commission vote to allow candidates for federal office to use campaign money for childcare. And with that, she sparked a movement and the next chapter of her career by launching the Vote Mama Foundation, a research organization that tracks the political participation of mothers. I definitely plan to run for office again. I don't know when, Gretchen told USA Today. Honestly, right now, I feel like I can make so much more of a difference building Vote Mama than I can with one vote in Congress, because I'm working on changing the political system across the country. In addition to the Federal Commission's vote, 19 states have enacted laws allowing candidates running at state and local levels to use contributions for childcare. Another 21 states and Washington, D.C. have approved the use of campaign funds for childcare via ethics rulings and other opinions. Some states have started to broaden these rules to allow candidates to use campaign money for other dependent care too, like elder care. Georgia Democratic Representative Nikema Williams ran a successful campaign in summer 2020 while working full-time. Meanwhile, her then 4-year-old son's daycare shut down because of COVID and he started virtual kindergarten. It felt impossible to do it all, she said. When she met Gretchen Shirley and learned she could use campaign money for childcare, she hired her son's daycare teacher as a nanny, but not without pushback, some even from members of her own campaign. I don't regret it, Williams said, adding that she encourages mums and dads alike to use campaign money for childcare. Because I think we have to shift the narrative that only women have to take care of children. 4 male candidates had requested one-off permission to use campaign money for childcare when their spouses accompanied them to events, Gretchen said. But she was the first to ask the Federal Elections Commission to establish childcare as an official use for campaign money moving forward. When she put the request in, she said her campaign manager was her sole supporter and that some of her colleagues told her she would be attacked for being a woman and a mum. But other key supporters trickled in, including Hillary Clinton, whose team wrote a 3-page letter in support. The commission unanimously approved her request in May of 2018, and Gretchen quickly hired a nanny to her campaign staff. It really, genuinely changed the way that people have run for office, she said. It can completely transform the political landscape. Since then, parents running for federal office have spent more than $1 million in campaign funds on childcare, and parents running for state and local offices have spent more than $700,000, according to Vote Mama. This includes more than 200 mums, dads, Democrats and Republicans. By establishing childcare as a valid use of campaign money, Gretchen said, the question is no longer who can afford to run for office, but who really wants to serve their community. She hopes that with more women and parents in office, more family-friendly policies like paid family leave and affordable childcare will come to the forefront. Right now, Gretchen said it's just not difficult for women to run for office. For some mothers, it feels impossible to even participate in the political process. Say there's a town hall. It's at 7 o'clock at night. It's during bedtime. If they bring their kids, they get looked at.

USA Today exclusive, The Young Castro. The Cuban heir has an open line to the US. Obscure power broker has vision, access and clout. And this is part two of a two-part series. In Havana, the Trump administration has been coy about who, if anyone, it sees as a credible Cuba interlocutor. Raúl Guillermo Rodríguez Castro believes he is that person. He's unknown to many outside Cuba, holds no official government office, and rarely appears in Cuba's state media. He had never spoken to a U.S. news outlet before a series of exclusive interviews with USA Today in June in Havana. But the favorite grandson of former Cuban president Raúl Castro and grandnephew of Fidel Castro is now in the seat of power in Havana and said he's ready to negotiate the future of his country and he wants to deal directly with President Trump. Rodríguez Castro, 42, has growing direct and indirect lines to senior American officials, such as Secretary of State Marco Rubio, well-connected American businessmen, and a multitude of White House hangers-on, such as Victor Mello, a Republican congressional candidate in Rhode Island, who twice traveled to Havana in June to meet Rodríguez Castro. The State Department said it did not authorize Mello's trip. All are trying to shape the Trump administration's Cuba policy. Castro speaks with conviction when he discusses negotiating with the White House. He uses his hands vigorously to punctuate points and alternates between a gentle and booming voice. He said he's determined to not throw away the ideology his family fought for. After all, it was his grandfather, he said, who chose him. Historic heroes will always have a word, he said. Yet he doesn't appear to covet political power, said one person, who dined with him in Havana several times in recent months. Instead, the source said, Rodríguez Castro feels he might be the only one who can appease the Americans' demands for change without giving up the ideals of the revolution. Rolito offers him more flexibility because he is a quasi-official. He's a military officer, but his role is much larger than it is on paper, said Pablo Ochoa, an expert on security issues in Latin America at the University College of London. Rodríguez Castro spoke with Rubio for the first time in January, shortly after the U.S. military captured Venezuelan President Nicolas Maduro and his wife Celia Flores in a dramatic raid in Caracas. 32 Cuban soldiers working security for Maduro were killed. Rodríguez Castro said he knew many of them and was shaken by their deaths. He faced Rubio in St. Kitts a month later, followed by a discussion in April at Havana's Convention Center with Jeremy Lewin, a State Department official who until recently was in charge of all U.S. foreign assistance, Rubio's de facto Cuba envoy. Rodríguez Castro was also in the room when CIA Director John Ratcliffe visited Havana in May. The Trump administration has imposed sanctions on dozens of companies linked to the Cuban government, and senior regime officials and their families from the president on down. Rodríguez Castro, tellingly, has not been sanctioned. That appears by design. In the wake of the U.S. military strike on Venezuela, the Trump administration bet that Rodríguez Castro could be the one to broker economic and political change, said Ricardo Herrero, executive director of the Cuba Study Group, a nonpartisan organization of Cuban-American leaders that advocates for reconciliation with Cuba. A former U.S. official confirmed the Americans had quietly been vetting Rodríguez Castro for months as a potential go-between. Herrero argues that the United States chose to negotiate with Castro over Alejandro Castro Espina, Raúl Castro's only son, who led Obama-era negotiations during a brief rapprochement. Trump has since scaled back. This way, Herrero said, a new deal wouldn't appear to be Obama 2.0. This administration has helped create Rolito, Herrero said. He's been able to achieve consensus among the different bands within the Cuban state in favor of a market opening. But that's not enough for those around Rubio, who want to see political change, not just economic change. By contrast, no one from the Trump administration has directly engaged with Cuba's president, Díaz-Canel, the first president without a Castro name to occupy that role. Rodríguez Castro insists he's in concert with Díaz-Canel, whom he affectionately called Miguelito, Little Miguel, and they are on the same page. Cuba is holding up its end by undertaking what it considers

0: significant and historic reforms to its state-run economy. On June 18th, Cuba's leaders unveiled a plan, not yet ratified by its parliament, with more than 170 sweeping measures that would privatize a vast swath of its socialist economy, reforms Rodriguez used his clout to push through. The most obvious concession is compensating Cubans and Americans whose assets were confiscated in the revolution. Rodriguez Castro also claims that despite what Rubio and the rest of the Trump administration say, Cuba is not a national security threat to the U.S., nor a state sponsor of terrorism. He also said the country is willing, under the right conditions, to release people deemed political prisoners. Prisoners Defenders, a Madrid-based legal defense organization, puts the number of political prisoners in Cuba today at more than 1,200. The truth isn't an absolute, Rodriguez Castro said. And the U.S. State Department publicly described Cuba's moves as window dressing. Rodriguez Castro witnessed his grandfather sign the accord with the Obama administration. He believes this makes him uniquely qualified for the current moment. Most important, Rodriguez isn't his grandfather. In May, the U.S. Justice Department indicted Raul Castro for a 1996 incident when Cuban military jets shot down two Miami-based civilian planes. Three U.S. citizens and one Cuban national were killed. Raul Castro was Cuba's armed forces minister at the time. The man in Hermes sneakers took a different approach to diplomacy. In mid-April, Rodriguez sent a secret letter to Trump that resembled a formal diplomatic communication stamped with an official Cuban seal, according to two people close to the Trump administration who weren't authorized to speak publicly. It was intended to be a back-channel missive. The letter outlined proposals for economic and investment cooperation, and it requested that the United States drop sanctions on Cuba. It cautioned that the Cuban government was ready to resist any U.S. military action. The plan hit a wall when it was intercepted by a Customs and Border Protection agent at Miami International Airport. The agent confiscated the letter, carried by Cuban businessman Roberto Carlos Chamizo, and sent him back to Havana. It's not clear whether Trump was ever made aware of its contents. Castro and Chamizo denied to USA Today that the letter was intended for Trump, but it's one of many signs he's trying to drag Cuba into a fresh U.S.-Cuba relationship. Meanwhile, Rodriguez has shown himself a negotiator. In mid-June, he personally backed a fuel deal with Vanguard Energy, a Coral Gables, Florida-based firm that trades fuel in the Caribbean and Latin America. The deal would not have satisfied Cuba's spiraling energy needs, but it did represent a lifeline. The White House blocked the deal at the 11th hour over objections to using energy storage facilities owned by Cuba Oil Union, the country's largest government-controlled oil company, or CUPET as they were known. Rubio sanctioned CUPET on June 11th, the day the deal was announced. But the episode underscored Rodriguez's ability to sign deals between the United States and Cuba. It also demonstrated his influence is limited by the most senior U.S. decision-makers on Cuba, such as Rubio, who takes a general view that there's no such thing as a private sector in Cuba, according to persons familiar with the matter. In early June, Rubio told the House Foreign Affairs Committee he hasn't found a Cuban official who could lead a transition to a government pliant to U.S. interests, similar to the role played by Delcy Rodriguez in Venezuela, that nation's U.S.-approved acting president. I really don't believe this system is capable of reform unless new people take over or a new mindset takes hold, Rubio said in his testimony. The Castros intend to pass down Cuba from one generation to the next like a family ranch, according to one person familiar with the Trump administration's views on Cuba. Some watchers are skeptical Rodriguez Castro could assume a leading role in the official government. They argue Cuba's system of overlapping institutions is designed to prioritize consensus over individual leadership. One senior official familiar with Cuba's internal political dynamics agreed. He has no official position in their government. Cuban officials are very transparent on the people who represent the government, said Illinois Representative Jonathan Jackson, a progressive Democrat, who visited Cuba in April to meet with its senior officials. Jackson does not see Rodriguez Castro as a significant U.S.-Cuba power broker. Raulito is powerful. He has access. He's someone the White House can talk to, but he can't operate outside Cuba's political framework, said Ochoa of University College London. There's also the question of what happens to Rodrigo Castro's authority when his grandfather dies. Many Gen Zers not repaid for group trip costs. Some relationships sour over upfront expenses, by Rachel Hale. The trip made it out of the group chat, but for some Gen Zers, the hardest part comes after the plane has landed back home when the Venmo requests go out. A June 30th study from Zelle found that 76% of Gen Z consumers who were paid upfront for a group expense say they weren't paid back in full. As Gen Z, the cohort born between 1997 and 2012, emerges as a major spender on group travel and experiences, more young people are fronting costs for friends. But many are struggling to settle up afterward, with some reporting the experience has damaged their relationships or pushed them into debt. Money is already so complex and complicated, and you are putting a level of trust and faith in your friends to pay you back, says Asia Evans, a licensed mental health counselor and financial therapist. To know you weren't paid back, it's just a really difficult strain on the friendship. Gen Z, saddled with student loans and entering a slowing US labor market amid skyrocketing costs of living, is increasingly anxious about their financial situation. They're also seeing a stream of social media posts about living in luxury high-rises in big cities, dining at Michelin restaurants, and jetting to expensive destinations. Evans says that means more young people feel pressure to spend, to fit in, whether that's saying yes to expensive bachelorette parties, last-minute concert tickets, or big dinners. Nearly half of respondents to the Zelle survey say they've gone into debt to cover group expenses. Can you actually afford this, or does this feel like more of a flex to other people, Evans said. There's a lot of pressure for people to present themselves in ways that their bank account might not be able to cash. Evans says going into debt over these experiences isn't worth the toll it takes on friendships. If you know somebody else owes you money, it's going to be really difficult to see that they went to the latest and greatest hotel or restaurant, Evans said. Among Gen Zers who fronted money and weren't fully repaid, 55% say it damaged a relationship or caused tension, and 14% say they ended a friendship or relationship over the situation. Today, a growing number of tools aim to make it easier to split costs. There are peer-to-peer payment services like Zelle, Venmo and Cash App, which allow users to directly transfer from bank account to bank account, and apps like Tab, Splitwise and Divvy, which help users track and split shared expenses. But that hasn't made social avoidance around payment any less awkward when it comes to the frustrated group chat texts, Venmo reminders and passive-aggressive comments about settling up. The report identifies payment avoidance as a prominent social behavior, finding that 20% of Gen Z consumers have cancelled plans and muted or ignored texts to delay or avoid repayment. This avoidance, Evans says, tarnishes trust. Say, hey, this may take me a long time, but I do promise I'm going to repay you, Evans said. Being honest and putting it out front while very vulnerable can actually bring your relationship closer together. Sometimes you just want to get the trip off the ground, but Evans says making a repayment plan from the start can save you on the back end when a group experience comes to a close. Johnson's long-shot stance on birthright citizenship issue. Congress unlikely to act on the controversial proposal, by Zachary Schmel. House Speaker Mike Johnson is insisting that congressional Republicans are looking at all angles to slap limits on birthright citizenship after the Supreme Court shielded it from Trump's order to redefine who is an American. In a July 5th interview on Fox News Sunday, the Louisiana Republican said GOP lawmakers in the House would move quickly to respond. If there's some legislative fix, we'll advance that immediately, Johnson said. If it's a constitutional amendment, it takes a little more time, but we've got to address this. While that promise certainly isn't hollow, the chances of Congress intervening in the near future to curb birthright citizenship are very low. Whatever the options Johnson has, they're long shots, especially in the midterm election year, when GOP leaders are struggling to capitalize on the little time they have left before November. With ultra-slim Republican margins in the House and Senate, lawmakers are having a tough time completing the basics of legislating, let alone passing any controversial bills. There's no realistic way that a constitutional amendment, that controversial, which requires two-thirds approval from both chambers and three-fourths of the states to ratify, could pass in this Congress. Still, Trump is adding it to his list of demands for GOP legislators in Washington, even though that demand could derail them from tending to the rest of his legislative agenda. No long and unwieldy constitutional amendment is necessary, he wrote on social media on June 30th. Congress should start today to work on ending expensive and unfair to our country birthright citizenship. They will have my complete and total support. Justice Brett Kavanaugh, a Trump appointee, was part of the 6-3 court majority that overturned the president's executive order on June 30th. He was not part of the 5-4 majority that held that the 14th Amendment ensured citizenship for everyone born in the United States. He wrote separately that while he agreed the order was unlawful, he was still partly dissenting from the majority opinion. Kavanaugh said he would have ruled that Trump's order is compatible with the Constitution, but it contravenes a federal statute. That would have meant, under Kavanaugh's reading, that Congress still has the power to pass a new law targeting the children Trump attempted to exclude from birthright citizenship, even though Trump couldn't exclude them himself. Congress could otherwise enact new legislation establishing exceptions to birthright citizenship for children born to foreign citizens unlawfully or temporarily in the country, Kavanaugh wrote, but Congress has not yet done so. Hardline conservative lawmakers took the president's request as a rallying cry. With essentially a one-vote margin in the House, they could create trouble for Trump's agenda among their Republican allies. Even one or two House Republicans could try to freeze the legislative agenda to demand more action to limit birthright citizenship, which is already happening over an unrelated Trump-backed bill to tighten voting restrictions. Representative Chip Roy of Texas, who frequently uses that political leverage to his advantage, he's a Republican, said on the House floor that he had no interest in funding the operations of a government that's been undermined by the United States Supreme Court. "We better fix this," he said. If Johnson plans to advance any relevant legislation, he could choose the Birthright Citizenship Act of 2025. The bill was first introduced by Representative Brian Babin, a Republican of Texas, in January of 2025. Its companion version in the Senate was put forward by Senator Lindsey Graham of South Carolina. It would allow citizenship only to babies born on U.S. soil if their parents are citizens or lawful permanent residents. The bill wouldn't apply to babies born before the measure's passage if it were to pass. The controversial legislation stalled in committee last year, and even if the new version passed the House, where even basic legislative activity has been stalled for weeks amid GOP infighting, it would need Democratic support to survive the Senate, and that won't happen. Still, Republicans' focus on birthright citizenship could eat up valuable floor time. With lawmakers out for much of August and October, they have barely a month's worth of working days left in session. The Supreme Court allows Texas to put age restrictions on apps, by Maureen Grope. The Supreme Court yesterday said Texas can enforce age verification and parental consent requirements for most apps, while those rules are being challenged as a free speech violation. Before the state's law could take effect in January, a federal judge blocked enforcement. But in June, an appeals court allowed the rules to go into effect as the case has been litigated. The Supreme Court left that order in place, rejecting a request to intervene that was made by an internet technology trade group, a student group, and two teenagers who use apps for art and journalism. A bipartisan group of 27 state attorneys general had backed Texas's position. Lawyers for the students argued the justices should get involved because courts across the country are reaching different conclusions about whether laws like Texas's are constitutional. They said the appeals court in this case didn't use the right level of review for First Amendment challenges and applied a standard that would render virtually the entire internet the type of speech that governments can more easily regulate. Texas argued that the modern digital world is different from the physical world and said the state has a significant stake in protecting children's data, safety, and privacy in a digital world. The law requires app stores to determine if users are younger than 18, and if they are, parental consent is required before a user can download an app or paid content within apps. Last year, the Supreme Court upheld a different Texas law requiring that pornographic websites verify users are at least 18 to allow access. 2020 election results are back on Georgia radar. GOP hopeful issues claims amid the probe, by Irene Wright. 6 years later, the 2020 presidential election is back at the forefront in Georgia as a federal investigation ramps up and the Republican Senate candidate continues to deny election results. President Trump has long alleged voter fraud in Fulton County, Georgia, which includes much of Metro Atlanta, after he lost the state during the election against Joe Biden. The Fulton County election hub in Union City was raided by the FBI in January, and hundreds of election materials were seized. The raid was ordered when Kent Olson, the Director of Election Security and Integrity, sent a referral to the agency. Olson is better known as the Stop the Steal lawyer, who drafted an executive order ahead of January the 6th for the Department of Justice to take action in 2020. The raid sparked outcry from Georgia leaders, with Senator Raphael Warnock saying the action was a pretext for Trump to interfere in the upcoming midterm elections. Now the investigation is ramping up, at the same time MAGA Senate candidate Mike Collins brings election denial back into his campaign. According to internal memo obtained by the Associated Press, FBI field agents across the country have been instructed to surge the investigation into election impropriety in Fulton County with as many as 260 analysts. The analysts were given a deadline of July 17th to each check more than 700 records that were obtained during the January raid. The memo, first reported by MSN Now, did not go into specifics as to the extent of the investigation, but called it an FBI Atlanta priority investigation. It's unclear what will happen once the July 17th deadline arrives. Trump, who won the 2024 presidential election, has continued to allege that fraud occurred in Georgia during the 2020 election. Multiple investigations, including those led by Republicans, have failed to provide any evidence that the Fulton County election results were tampered with or changed. In February, Trump attended an event in Rome, Georgia, to support now-elected Clay Fuller in his race to replace Marjorie Taylor Greene. During his remarks, he referenced the recent FBI raid and said election officials were trying to stop anyone from looking because they cheated like dogs. His message is now being shared again through Collins, the Trump-endorsed Republican Senate candidate. Collins is running in a crucial race against incumbent Democratic Senator John Ossoff, who has a strong lead in early polling. Collins won a runoff primary election in June against former college football coach Derek Dooley, shortly after getting an official endorsement from the president. In reporting from CNN's Inside Politics, Collins said Trump won the 2020 election. "I've said this over and over and over again. You don't change the rules in the middle of the game," Collins told a CNN reporter. He went on to accuse election officials of mailing out additional absentee ballots and mass ballot harvesting. "Trump won that race," he said. Reflecting pool company will be retained to make repairs. Administration praises the firm's fantastic job, by Erin Mansfield. The federal government won't seek a new company to repair the Lincoln Memorial reflecting pool after the water turned green with algae earlier this summer and the blue liner along its base peeled off in chunks. Interior Secretary Doug Burgum, who oversees national parks and whose agency is responsible for the landmark's maintenance, told CNN the company that installed the liner earlier this summer did a fantastic job and will also do the repairs. No date has been announced, but USA Today asked the Department of the Interior and the White House when the pool would be drained and repairs would begin. The Trump administration did not go through a competitive bidding process before hiring Atlantic Industrial Coatings of Virginia to install the liner. The project cost over $14 million, and the liner began peeling shortly after its unveiling to the public on June 6th. The job that was done to fix the reflecting pool was done well, and hopefully we can move on, Burgum said on CNN's State of the Union. He said the liner failed because of vandalism. President Trump and his administration have said someone used a box cutter or similar tool to cut a gash in the pool's liner about the length of a football field. The reflecting pool is roughly the length of 6 football fields. Atlantic Industrial Coatings wrote on its website that would make repairs as soon as possible under the warranty. The areas are a very small part of the massive 7-acre project and do not indicate a failure of the liner, the statement said. The Trump administration has not named a suspect in the suspected vandalism. An official with the National Park Service said in a document that the liner was cut using a sharp knife or razor, but did not explain how the government reached that conclusion. A federal grand jury on July the 2nd indicted a 67-year-old man, David Hearn, on charges of felony vandalism. He told the Washington Post he reached into the reflecting pool to grab a piece of flapping material. On June 24th, the U.S. Park Police released photos and videos of an unidentified person who does not match Hearn's appearance reaching into the pool. Plattner weighs future of Senate bid after new sexual assault allegation. The party urges the main Democrat to withdraw by Terry Collins, Margie Cullen and Zachary Schmel. Democrat Graham Plattner said he was taking time to reflect on his campaign to unseat Republican Senator Susan Collins amid a new allegation from a Maine woman who said he sexually assaulted her nearly 5 years ago. Jenny Rakicott, 41, told Politico in a report July the 6th that she had an on-and-off relationship with Plattner for more than 2 years. She said Plattner entered her home uninvited one night in late 2021 while intoxicated and forcibly pursued her while she repeatedly told him to stop. Rakicott told the outlet she cut off contact with him after telling him the encounter was not consensual. Plattner denied the accusations. These allegations are troubling, serious and false. Any accusation of non-consensual behaviour is categorically untrue, he said in the statement. After Politico's report, Plattner reiterated his denial in a video posted on social media the afternoon of July 6th. He cancelled several events on the campaign trail for July 5th and 6th. We are united in the love of Maine. I believe that our politics must change and a focus on defeating Susan Collins, Plattner said in the video, using the past tense. Regardless of the inaccuracy of the reporting, but mindful of the political reality it will inflict, we are taking the time to reflect on the best path forward for the state that I love, the people that I love, the movement I belong to, and the goal of defeating Susan Collins, Plattner said. Those were the goals when we launched this campaign and they remain my goals today. Rakicott, whose name had appeared in a related story in the New York Times, said she felt compelled to go public because the reaction to that story was dominated by controversy about another woman, Lindsay Fifield. The Virginia conservative, who worked for right-leaning groups and Republican campaigns, accused Plattner of mistreating her and said she faced attacks because of her ties to the Republican Party. Rakicott, who was a Democrat, told Politico she was torn about coming forward, in part because she agrees with Plattner politically. She told The Times she and Plattner dated casually from 2019 to 2021. Plattner's campaign said in its July 6 statement that the candidate has withstood controversies brought to light in an effort to get him to drop out of the race, including stories focused on a tattoo he had that appeared to resemble a Nazi symbol. For a year, opponents of this campaign have thrown everything they can at Graham, calling him a Nazi, a war criminal and a communist. None of it has been true and this is no different. It's not a coincidence that this story comes a week before the ballot deadline, just as the previous false allegations came a week before the primary, the statement said. Graham began this campaign to fight for a Maine where everyone is treated with dignity and where Mainers are put first, and no amount of desperate smears will stop this movement from seeing that vision through. Meanwhile, three leaders from the Maine Democratic Party called on Plattner to withdraw his nomination after multiple women made what they called serious, credible allegations. The leaders said in a statement posted on social media that they stand with women and survivors and that principle does not bend based on party affiliation. They added they respect the women who had made the hard decision to come forward, Speaking up is often costly. The state party leaders said they are entrusted with who represents them, and it requires judgment, leadership, and a willingness to act when circumstances require it. This Senate race comes at a pivotal moment in the struggle against a government, supported by Senator Collins, that serves the interests of the wealthy and powerful at the expense of ordinary Maine people, their statement said. It's essential that we refocus this campaign on that struggle. Meanwhile, a Democratic Senatorial Campaign Committee said in a statement July 6 that the claims against Plattner are incredibly disturbing, adding that violence, abuse and sexual assault are unacceptable. Graham Plattner needs to immediately withdraw as the Democratic nominee for Senate and allow Maine Democrats the opportunity to choose a new candidate who can defeat Susan Collins, the committee said. The DSCC will not invest in the Maine Senate race if Plattner remains on the ballot. The fallout among other National Democrats was also swift. Representative Ro Khanna of California, a prominent progressive who had campaigned for Plattner in Maine and stood by him despite earlier scandals, said the new allegations crossed a red line. These allegations are serious and credible, Khanna said in a statement. Graham Plattner should drop out from the race. Alex Vindman, a Democrat Senate candidate in Florida, also said Plattner should drop out, and Senator Ruben Gallego rescinded his endorsement. Maine law says a candidate may withdraw their name from the nomination by 5 p.m. on the second Monday in July. This year, that is July the 13th. To do so, a candidate must notify Maine's Secretary of State in writing. If Plattner dropped out, the Secretary of State would declare a vacancy, and the Maine Democratic Party would then have 2 weeks to make a replacement nomination by 5 p.m. July 27th for the general election. One name that could come into consideration is Maine Governor Janet Mills, who surprisingly suspended her Senate campaign in April, citing financial reasons. Mills' name remained on last month's Senate Democratic primary ballot, capturing more than 19% of the vote. Idaho mum faces murder charge in the death of twins by Nadia Yancey Bragg. An Idaho woman who said her 18-month-old twins died after being vaccinated has been charged with their murder, police said. Andrea Shaw, 23, was arrested June 30th after being indicted on two counts of first-degree murder. The Payette Police Department had reported earlier that officers found the twins dead in a shared bed on May the 1st of last year after responding to a 911 call but did not identify the victims or family members. Days after the twins died, Shaw said her children got sick after receiving three vaccines in an interview with anti-vaccine group Children's Health Defense, which was founded by Robert E. F. Kennedy Jr. Kennedy resigned in 2024 before joining the Trump administration. Shaw said in the interview that she was quickly treated as a suspect by police. They said it wasn't medical and they figured asphyxiation, and that I had supposedly had a postpartum overwhelming blackout and done it to my children, she said. Shaw's claims were repeated in a federal lawsuit filed in January against the American Academy of Pediatrics. According to the lawsuit, law enforcement opened the homicide investigation instead of investigating a post-immunization reaction as a potential cause of death. This criminal investigation is a foreseeable consequence of AAP's fraudulent safety claims, when the medical system has been told that vaccines cannot cause serious injury or death. Grieving parents become suspects rather than victims, the lawsuit said. A grand jury indicted Shaw on accusations of suffocating her children after hearing from three officers with the Payette Police Department and an intensive care unit pediatrician, according to an indictment obtained by KTVB. Shaw's attorney told the Associated Press she denies anything and everything, and that prosecutors cannot prove the charges. A New York man sues ICE over email investigation. The DHS defends the actions as checking credible threats, by Stephanie Matat. While traveling with his 7-year-old daughter, David Strever got voicemails, a business card, and a knock on the door of his New York home from federal immigration agents over an email he wrote 5 months earlier to an immigration official. Now he's suing the Department of Homeland Security. On January the 26th, Strever wrote an email to Todd Lyons, the former acting director of ICE. In three paragraphs, he criticized Lyons in response to two people killed by immigration officers in Minnesota, Renee Good on January the 7th and Alex Pretty on January the 24th. "You are a monstrous human being and will go down in history as America's Reinhard Heydrich, the butcher," Strever wrote at the time, according to the new lawsuit filed July the 6th. "The way you are protecting the obvious execution in Minnesota, even as we see the videos, will lead to your downfall. You will never know peace. You will seek to lose yourself, to escape the burden of knowing the truth about yourself. But wherever you go, you will find yourself. You will torment yourself until your last day on earth." On June 23rd, immigration officers knocked on his door while he was in Finland, and they handed his wife a warning notice for criminal activities. His wife said he was out of town, and days later, when he came back from Finland, he checked into a New York City hotel with his daughter. Officers tracked down his hotel and dropped off a business card, and they left voicemails on his cell phone, according to the lawsuit's complaint. In response, he's suing DHS Secretary Mark Wayne Mullen and David Venturella, head of the U.S. ICE Department, along with two ICE officials and three ICE agents working on the investigation. He filed the lawsuit July the 6th in Washington, D.C.'s federal court, alleging the department was retaliating against him based on protected speech under the First Amendment. Strever's email is core political speech, criticizing a government official and government policy that sits at the highest rung of First Amendment protection, wrote Strever's attorneys from the Foundation for Individual Rights and Expression, or FIRE, a national free speech group in the lawsuit filing. FIRE is arguing in the lawsuit that the five-month delay in taking any action on Strever's email undermines any claim the department could make about it being a credible threat, and that an objectively reasonable person wouldn't perceive the email as intended to commit an act of unlawful violence. The lawsuit comes amid ongoing criticism of the Trump administration's aggressive immigration agenda, demonstrated in a drop in public opinion polls for the federal government's tactics, large-scale protests at No Kings rallies, and thousands of students walking out of their schools to protest ICE. And the lawsuit noted that Strever wasn't the only person to receive such a notice, since another New York resident, Pegelin Gonyea, obtained a similar warning the same day. DHS defended his actions in Gonyea's case on social media. "This individual didn't just post about ICE. She committed a federal crime by posting the address of an ICE law enforcement officer online," DHS posted on X on June 27th. "Doxing federal law enforcement officers is a federal crime that puts their lives and their families in serious danger, and this danger is not hypothetical." A DHS spokesperson said in a July statement that ICE investigates all credible threats. In opinion, "Birthright Decision Misses the Bigger Picture" by Andrew Koppelman, an opinion contributor. Chief Justice John Roberts' legal reasoning in the Birthright Citizenship case is careful and narrow, but it misses the bigger point. The 14th Amendment was written to prevent a permanent underclass in America. President Trump's claim that American-born children of undocumented immigrants have no right to citizenship would have created exactly the evil the amendment was meant to prevent. But the citizenship clause alone doesn't solve that evil. Trump has already built an oppressed class. Millions of undocumented immigrants who work and raise families in the United States while living in fear of being sent to countries many of them barely know. 14th Amendment overruled Dred Scott v. Sanford, the 1857 case in which the Supreme Court ruled that black Americans could not be citizens of the United States. The framers, the nation's highest court declared, regarded black people as a subordinate and inferior class of beings who had no rights or privileges, but such as those who held the power and the government might choose to grant them. After the Civil War, the 13th Amendment abolished slavery, but did not make former slave citizens. Legislators in the former Confederacy, still controlled by white politicians, wrote laws that recreated many of slavery's legal restrictions. The 14th Amendment was meant to stop that. Its language is plain. All persons born or naturalized in the United States and subject to the jurisdiction thereof, are citizens of the United States and of the state wherein they reside. The 14th Amendment forbids what the Scott ruling tried to create, a hereditary, inferior caste of people born on American soil. The stakes in this case were high. Nearly 10% of U.S. births, roughly 260,000 a year, are to undocumented or temporary legal immigrants. Trump's executive order would have denied citizenship only to children born after February the 20th, 2025. But if the Supreme Court had rejected birthright citizenship, millions more people already living here would have been at risk. Justice Samuel Alito worried about birth tourists, women who come to the United States solely to give birth and then return home. They barely exist. One estimate puts the number at about 9,000 a year, another fewer than 2,000. But they are right that birth is an arbitrary line to draw. It only makes sense as a step towards a larger goal, a society of equals. Roberts is a careful lawyer. He closely parsed the public meaning of the citizenship clause, as attorneys of the era would have understood it. Under English common law, the Chief Justice wrote, children born within the sovereign's dominions owed a natural allegiance to the sovereign who protected them at birth, and the citizenship clause made clear that the same principle applied to the newly freed slaves. He briskly demolished counter-arguments. But the citizenship clause means more than its narrow legal reading. It offers an inspiring vision of an America where everyone here is a full member of the community. Despite the court's decision, Trump is betraying that vision. His policies reproduce one of the cruelest features of pre-Civil War slavery, the forced separation of families. ICE is holding about 60,000 people, 70% of whom have no criminal record. About 14 million undocumented immigrants live in the U.S., roughly half of them for at least 10 years. More than 5 million U.S.-born children live in households with at least one undocumented parent, including 1.8 million living with two. An estimated 145,000 U.S. citizen children have had a parent detained, and more than 22,000 of them have lost both parents. The administration also is targeting Dreamers, roughly 500,000 people who were brought to the United States illegally as children and until now have had protected status under the Deferred Action for Childhood Arrivals, or DACA program. It's cutting off their benefits and pressuring them to leave the country. Their work permits are being slow-walked, leaving them stuck in bureaucratic limbo. From the president's second inauguration in January of 2025 through September, ICE detained more than 270 DACA recipients and deported 174. Juan Chavez Velasco, 35, was brought to the United States from Colombia when he was 8. ICE detained him while he was on his way to a hospital, carrying breast milk for his premature infant daughter. He'd renewed his status regularly, but his most recent application sat unprocessed. His status expired while he was in custody, and he was held for nearly 3 months. His case is one of many reports of what appear to be random arrests of Dreamers. The Supreme Court's decision does not help these people because they were not born here. Justice Clarence Thomas, dissenting, argued that the citizenship clause was never meant to apply to people who were attached to their home country and lacked similar bonds to this country. Black Americans, Thomas wrote, were entitled to citizenship because they were Americans. They had no other homeland, owed no allegiance to any foreign power, and were subject to no other authority. But the people Trump is pursuing are not attached to any country but this one. Many speak only English. They have nowhere else to go. They were not born here, but they've become Americans in every way that matters. Former President Barack Obama understood this. His administration focused immigration enforcement on criminals and recent border crossers. President Trump has abandoned that distinction, and millions of our neighbors now live with the threat of losing everything they've built here. The writer Andrew Koppelman, the John Paul Stevens Professor of Law at Northwest University, is the author of Burning Down the House, How Libertarian Philosophy Was Corrupted by Delusion and Greed, and you can follow him on Blue Sky. And lastly, World Cup 2026. Belgium 4, United States 1. Heartbreaking end. Hard to see progress after the men's team make the same old exit at the World Cup. After all this, after all the promising performances and all the signs of progress, not to mention all that money paid to Mauricio Pochettino, the US national team's men, is right back where it started. Still one of the JV teams, not good enough to contend with the best. The men's team had a chance to put the world on notice at this World Cup, to make a run that would change the landscape of soccer in the United States for decades to come. Instead, it laid bare how much further it still has to go. I think we put on some really good performances for sure. We made it through our group quite dominant in fashion. We won the game against Bosnia. We can for sure be proud of that, Christian Pulisic said. But I just think we want to have higher hopes than that. We want to be able to go and compete with some of the best in the world, and we still have that next step to climb. But we are close. Are they, though? As they were 4 years ago in Qatar, the men were outclassed in their round of 16 game. A Belgium team that had looked so vulnerable drawing with Iran and Egypt and needing 2 goals after the 85th minute just to get the extra time against Senegal treated the Americans as if they were chew toys. The swagger and class that had carried the men's team through the first 4 games of the tournament were nowhere to be found. The US men were tentative, sloppy, and a step behind the entire game, while Belgium found that extra gear the top teams do when it's win or go home. Was anyone a major presence on field today? Tyler Adams responded when asked about following Balogun's lack of impact. For all the good things the men's team did at this tournament, winning 2 of the 3 group stage games for the first time ever, winning a knockout round match for the first time in 24 years, and scoring the most ever goals for a US team at a World Cup, the Americans finished no better than they did in their last 3 appearances. It still advanced beyond the round of 16 just twice, and one of those times came in the inaugural tournament in 1930. I'm disappointed to lose a game, not in the manner of how we represented ourselves the rest of the time. This team, this tournament, was supposed to be different. I hope you all stay safe and well. This is all we have time for with the USA today. I look forward to reading for you again next week. Goodbye.
1: Hello, it's Wednesday, July 8th, 2026. My name is Susan. I'm reading the Washington Post at the Talking Information Center. Trump's NATO bashing casts shadow over U.S. pledge to defend allies. NATO's Article 5 has long promised that an attack against one is an attack against all. President Donald Trump is not so sure. By Ellen Francis, Ankara, Turkey. President Donald Trump voiced skepticism about defending U.S. allies long before his rise to the White House. As a real estate and casino magnate, he complained in a 1990 interview with Playboy magazine that the United States was defending wealthy nations for nothing, which would otherwise be wiped off the face of the earth in about 15 minutes. 2 presidential wins later, Trump has suggested repeatedly that he could quit NATO, the U.S.-led alliance built around the core premise that an attack against one is an attack on all. Soon after landing in Turkey on Tuesday to meet with NATO counterparts, Trump returned to the topic of his on-again-off-again push for U.S. control over Greenland, which is an autonomous territory of NATO-allied Denmark. The president said during his last campaign that he would encourage Russia to attack nations that don't spend enough on defense, and more recently, angry at European criticism of the Iran war. Trump said the U.S. might stop promising to defend its allies. As leaders of NATO's 32 nations gather in the Turkish capital, they are set Wednesday to reaffirm commitment to the Mutual Defense Clause, known as Article 5, which covers the Euro-Atlantic space. But in Europe, Trump's wavering on this core tenet of the Western alliance has forced a reckoning over whether the U.S. would in fact come to the rescue of its allies in an attack. That seed of doubt suggests that the president might not need to withdraw the U.S. from NATO to undermine it, officials say. The questioning is now also complicated by U.S. plans to withdraw troops from the continent, as European leaders increasingly warn that Russia may soon try to test their defenses. We could remove all of our soldiers out of Europe, Trump said Tuesday during a meeting with Turkish President Recep Tayyip Erdogan. Trump told reporters that the Arctic territory of Greenland should be controlled by the United States, not by Denmark, claiming that European refusal is what hurt my relationship with NATO. For smaller nations and the former Soviet satellite states in Eastern Europe, NATO's Article 5 has long implied that a U.S. president would bring the full force of the U.S. military might to bear if any one of them were attacked. But today, for a NATO member such as Denmark facing Trump's demands, the promise of U.S. help in the event of an attack can ring hollow after staring down the prospect of being attacked by U.S. forces. Trump's push for NATO's biggest military power to seize territory from another NATO ally ignited a transatlantic crisis this year. The president's apathy toward mutual defense has also shaken allies by questioning what is meant to be unquestionable, said Camille Grand, a former NATO official who is now Secretary General of the main European Defense Industry Association. It's supposed to be a no-brainer, the sort of musketeer one for all for one commitment, no matter what, and so on, Grand said. So we end up in a situation where there are more doubts than with any other president in recent history, which makes the Europeans nervous. Despite Trump's grievance, which he repeated Tuesday, that U.S. allies are not there for us, the only time that NATO invoked Article 5 was after the September 11, 2001 terrorist attacks on the United States. Action under Article 5, which is part of the treaty that created NATO, is not automatic. In the event of an attack and an ally's request for assistance, the member states must agree unanimously to respond and decide how. The faltering confidence in U.S. guarantees has propelled Europe's costly mission to rearm and take more ownership of NATO, which the U.S. has led since its founding after World War II. Some European leaders have become more blunt about the impact of Trump's NATO threats. French President Emmanuel Macron recently warned that the alliance is worth what is left unsaid, that is, the trust behind it. If you create doubt every day about your commitment, you strip it of substance, Macron said. The U.S. still has nuclear warheads and tens of thousands of troops scattered across Europe, along with a firm grip on NATO's command and control structure. European officials say they would be capable of defending the continent alone if it comes to that, while seeking to keep Washington engaged. Yet more are now calling for Europe to mount a concrete push to replace much of the U.S. role, from frontline troops to fighter jets, in a bid to lessen the blow of any pullback. If the Europeans are capable of providing cavalry in a crisis, demonstrating they're not just going to call Washington and panic if Washington doesn't act, that makes our deterrence effective, Grand said. A European diplomat who, like others, spoke on the condition of anonymity to discuss sensitive diplomacy said this was a question of confidence rather than hardware deployed in Europe. If the psychological belief that the U.S. will help defend us is gone, then do the assets matter? The diplomat asked. Ahead of Trump's arrival in Ankara, the U.S. ambassador to NATO, Matthew G. Whitaker, said the United States is not going anywhere, but expects European nations to take charge of their defenses, now a common narrative of Europeans and the White House. NATO Secretary General Mark Rutte had managed to defuse the crisis over Greenland earlier this year, but it was not long before Trump grew irritated at European leaders seeking distance from the U.S.-Israeli war on Iran. The president, who once questioned the wisdom of triggering World War III by theoretically coming to the defense of tiny NATO ally Montenegro, was frustrated that European leaders shied away from a war that he and Israel unleashed outside the NATO realm. After the 9/11 attacks, NATO allies deployed aircraft to patrol U.S. airspace and naval forces to the Mediterranean. European nations, including Germany and Denmark, also sent troops to fight alongside U.S. forces in Afghanistan, getting embroiled in America's longest war, which some in Europe later regretted after the chaotic 2021 withdrawal. NATO officials insist that the Trump administration has made clear its commitment to Article 5 and that the alliance retains its full deterrence capabilities. Despite plans to pull forces and systems available to Europe, the U.S. officials have offered assurances the U.S. nuclear umbrella remains intact. European diplomats say NATO's sprawling military infrastructure, which draws on forces and bases from Canada to Turkey to Estonia, would activate in a crisis regardless of Trump's social media musings. A second European diplomat acknowledged that Trump's NATO bashing creates uncertainty, but added that in case of an attack, our military is not going to wait for Trump. They will fight. Some also believe that pressure from Congress, especially hawkish Republican leaders, would compel Trump to defend longtime allies. The looming U.S. drawdown has spurred once unthinkable planning in European capitals on how to replace U.S. capabilities, such as aircraft or warships, and how the continent's militaries might fight a war with little to no American backup. Some policymakers stress that European nations don't need to backfill U.S. gaps one for one, but simply need to have enough to fight alone. A senior NATO diplomat said the alliance was going through a difficult time as Europe seeks more control while the U.S. retrenches. We are in this period of transformation, which will have consequences that we can't even foresee, the senior diplomat said. Is that always easy? No, but I see true commitment. Alice Rufo, France's deputy defense minister, suggested there was little use in contemplating the volatility of U.S. policy when there is work to do. What is predictable is that the U.S. wants Europeans to do more and that there may simultaneously be several theaters of conflict in which we must assume our responsibility, Rufo said. That's what we must prepare for, she said. In any case, our approach to alliances rests on trust and predictability, Rufo added, which I believe is a very powerful strategic tool in the current context. As health rumors swirl, GOP leaders say they've spoken with McConnell. By Ben Binde, Matthew Choi, and Anna Liss Roy. Several of Senator Mitch McConnell's Republican colleagues and allies said on Tuesday that they've spoken with him by phone, offering the fullest picture yet of the hospitalized Kentucky Republican's condition after more than 3 weeks in which he has not been seen publicly and his office has said little. Senate Majority Leader John Thune of South Dakota spoke with McConnell on Monday, and Senator John Barrasso of Wyoming talked with him Tuesday, their offices said. Both men spent years on McConnell's leadership team before rising to the top of the party. Thune served as his whip and Barrasso as the number three Republican, and the two now hold the Senate's top GOP posts. McConnell ally Scott Jennings said on social media that he too had talked with the senator, who remains in the hospital. But none of the accounts included McConnell speaking publicly himself, and his office has not disclosed what sent the 84-year-old to the hospital on June 14th. Amid the official silence from his office, others have rushed to fill the vacuum with rumors and theories. Right-wing influencers aligned with President Donald Trump have spread unverified claims that the senator is gravely incapacitated and have accused GOP leaders of a cover-up. In some cases, the attempts from GOP allies to reassure have only driven conservative influencers to post even wilder theories about the situation. Trump ally and far-right activist Laura Loomer shared posts this week alleging, without evidence, that the senator is in a vegetative state. Even after Jennings, Thune, and Barrasso said they had spoken with McConnell, Loomer doubled down and described the situation as the biggest cover-up ever right now. Many noted that McConnell himself has not appeared, spoken publicly, or authorized a detailed medical disclosure. On Tuesday, McConnell's team directed reporters to tweets from his allies saying the senator was taking their phone calls as recently as Tuesday afternoon, and those allies made efforts to offer details on the calls. Barrasso spoke with McConnell Tuesday afternoon for about 20 minutes, his office said. The two senators discussed the Graham Plattner scandal in Maine, the recent Supreme Court ruling on coordinated spending limits, and legislative priorities like the National Defense Authorization Act and confirming Trump's nominee for Director of National Intelligence, according to Barrasso.

fact that McConnell's wife, Elaine Chao, traveled to China after his hospitalization. A spokesperson for Chao, a former Secretary of Transportation, said that she was on a long-planned trip in China for her family's philanthropic work, that the senator's health did not warrant an immediate return to the U.S., and that Chao has since returned. During the trip, Chao met with Chinese Vice President Han Zheng, according to a readout from the Chinese embassy, and with U.S. Ambassador to China David Perdue, her spokesperson said. In response to a Monday post from a conservative influencer claiming that senators are all in on a cover-up, Senator Mike Lee of Utah replied that many senators know nothing about his condition, fueling additional speculation. By Tuesday afternoon, Lee had posted a follow-up on X, pointing to Thune and Barrasso's phone calls with McConnell as good news, but online skeptics were not appeased. McConnell, who had already announced that he would not seek re-election this fall, has served in the Senate since 1985 and led Senate Republicans from 2007 until 2025. While he was a leading proponent of Trump's legislative agenda during Trump's first term, he has been more willing to buck the president's desires in recent years. McConnell was admitted to the hospital on the morning of June 14th, according to a statement from his office, which added that he was receiving excellent care. EMS dispatch audio from the morning of June 14th suggests that emergency medical personnel were sent to McConnell's home to attend to an unconscious person in cardiac arrest. According to dispatch audio, a call went out at 8:36 a.m. for an unconscious person at McConnell's address, and an ambulance was sent with advanced life support crew. 6 minutes later, a medic radioed that CPR was in progress. At 8:43 a.m., a dispatcher relayed the emergency as a cardiac arrest. McConnell is named nowhere in the recording, though the address is his. On June 22nd, 8 days after McConnell was hospitalized, his office said that he wouldn't be voting that week as he continues his recovery. A July 2nd statement from McConnell's office provided little new information but said he was still in the hospital. The senator continues to improve and is working closely with his staff on Kentucky and Senate matters while the Senate is out of session, his office said. His office has not provided additional information since then. McConnell's continued absence may pose challenges for Senate Republicans. There is no mechanism to remove and replace an incapacitated senator, even temporarily, unlike for other offices, including the presidency. The Senate does not allow proxy votes, and McConnell's absence reduces the Republican majority in the chamber to 52 Republicans to 47 Democrats. The Senate Appropriations Committee is evenly split between Republicans and Democrats without McConnell, which could prevent Republicans from advancing their spending priorities until his return. This is not the first health scare for McConnell in recent years. He had polio as a child and has acknowledged difficulty climbing stairs. He was hospitalized in March 2023 with a concussion and broken ribs after falling. He spent nearly 6 weeks away from the Senate recovering while he was still nominally the head of the Republican conference. Shortly afterward, in July and August 2023, McConnell twice froze mid-sentence while publicly speaking with reporters and needed assistance. He sustained a sprained wrist and a minor cut on his face after a trip and fall in December 2024. In February 2025, McConnell fell on the stairs exiting the Senate chamber and was later seen using a wheelchair. In October, he fell again, and he spent more than a week in the hospital in February for flu-like symptoms, according to his office. Medical issues are a recurring theme in the Senate. More than half the current senators are over age 65. Before her death at age 90 in 2023, Senator Dianne Feinstein of California faced scrutiny after months away from the Senate due to a shingles infection and amid concerns about her memory. Senator Strom Thurmond of South Carolina, who served until age 100, experienced repeated health problems, necessitating his move into a hospital while his staff managed much of his work. McConnell announced in February 2025 that he would retire at the end of his term in January 2027. Representative

0: Andy Barr of Kentucky won the Republican primary to replace him in May and is heavily favored in the Senate race. In 2024, Kentucky Republicans changed state law to strip the governor of the authority to appoint a replacement senator in case of a vacancy, instead mandating a special election. If a vacancy happens late in an election cycle, however, the seat may remain empty until the newly elected senator takes office in January. Rahm Emanuel to tell Israel its alliance with the U.S. cannot survive as it has been. In a Tel Aviv speech Wednesday, the presidential prospect plans to warn that Israel faces a dead end without change, a move reflecting democratic pressure. By Dan Marika. Rahm Emanuel, the former Chicago mayor and potential Democratic presidential candidate, plans to use a speech in Tel Aviv on Wednesday to warn that America's relationship with Israel is not sustainable unless the Israeli government sharply changes course. Emanuel, according to draft remarks provided to the Washington Post, plans to offer criticism of all parties involved in the decades-long conflict between Israel and its Arab neighbors, warning that Israel has become a pariah under Prime Minister Benjamin Netanyahu, calling out the corruption of the Palestinian leadership and challenging the unconditional support the United States has offered Israel. Emanuel, who is Jewish and whose father was born in Jerusalem, plans to tell the Israeli audience that the relationship between the United States and Israel is at a crossroads and cannot stand or survive as it has been, given the country's harsh treatment of Palestinians in the Gaza Strip and the West Bank. The United States cannot continue to finance and support that cynicism in silence, Emanuel plans to tell the audience at Tel Aviv University. You cannot fight indefinitely against a world that has stopped believing you have the right to fight. You must instead find a new sustainable path to peace, security, and economic prosperity. The debate over Israel and Palestinian territories is causing enormous upheaval in the Democratic Party, where negative views of Israel have shot up since its lethal invasion of Gaza following the Hamas attacks of October 7, 2023. Democratic lawmakers in New York and Colorado suffered primary defeats recently against political newcomers critical of their past backing of Israel, while Democrats weighing 2028 presidential runs are already facing tough questions on the Middle East. Party leaders have yet to find a way to navigate between those who still fundamentally support Israel, most of whom nonetheless criticize the Netanyahu government, and those who want to end all economic and military cooperation. Emanuel may be in a particularly sensitive spot because his connections to Israel are notable. His uncle is buried in Jerusalem, and he served as a civilian volunteer for the Israeli military during the 1991 Gulf War. He also worked on Arab-Israeli peace as a top aide to Presidents Bill Clinton and Barack Obama. Emanuel said in an interview that he opted to come and be frank by speaking in Israel rather than shooting spitballs from across the Atlantic. In a possible shot at other Democrats considering presidential runs, he added, I don't think it takes a lot of courage to criticize Israel from the opinion pages of any publication or from the floor of the Senate. In his prepared remarks, the former congressman says the push for a greater Israel, one that includes Gaza and the West Bank, is as self-destructive and fanatical as the demands for Palestine stretching from the river to the sea. Emanuel also plans to outline a three-part proposal: full diplomatic relations between Israel and its Arab neighbors, who will be responsible for standing up to a credible Palestinian authority. 2, economic investment to deepen connections between Israel and its Arab neighbors. And 3, an end to the American taxpayer subsidy of Israel's defense budget. But the tone of his speech could be as important as the content. Hear me now. Israel will be alone if its leaders choose to attempt to annex the West Bank and pursue the fantasy of a greater Israel, he plans to say. America will not and cannot be complicit or complacent in that endeavor. In the interview, Emanuel said his central message is that the status quo cannot continue. I happen to think the alliance, if done right, serves American interests. But if it doesn't, I'm going to say this is going to change, Emanuel said. And if it doesn't change, it can't stay as is. This is not sustainable for the United States. Netanyahu comes in for particular criticism. The prime minister and his government have led Israel into a dead end, Emmanuel plans to say. Emmanuel and Netanyahu have a tangled history. While working as Obama's chief of staff, Emmanuel challenged the prime minister on new housing in the West Bank, leading to headlines in Israel that Netanyahu called Emmanuel and Obama advisor David Axelrod safe, self-hating Jews. Emmanuel now wields that insult like a badge of honor, given Netanyahu's low standing among Democrats. I didn't need a war to know that what he was going to do was going to lead to perpetual war. That's what I said to him in 2009, Emmanuel said in the interview. If there was a prediction I wanted to be wrong on, that was it. Still, the speech reads like a statement of tough love from a friend, one that finds the former mayor leaning on his connections to the nation to deliver blunt criticism. Emmanuel plans to open by noting his uncle's gravesite on Jerusalem's Mount of Olives and his father's service in the Irgun, a Jewish underground militia during the 1948 Arab-Israeli War. The most important thing a true friend can do is tell the truth, even when it's painful, he plans to say, and today is a day for truth. Emmanuel, unlike many critics of Israel, contends in his speech that Israel over the years has repeatedly offered the Palestinians sovereignty in exchange for security, only to be rebuffed. Emmanuel said his trip to Israel is part of a broader strategy to mount a non-traditional presidential campaign should he decide to take the dive into the deep end. I'm not going to do a campaign the traditional way, Emmanuel said, adding that if he chooses to run, he will not make any announcement until after the 2026 midterms. The dramatic shift in Democrat position on Israel began in the Biden administration. President Joe Biden, a traditional pro-Israel Democrat, flew to Israel to show support in October 2023 after Hamas militants surged over the Gaza border and killed 1,200 people. As Israel mounted an aggressive retaliatory military campaign that ultimately killed more than 70,000 Palestinians, Biden was increasingly besieged by progressive protesters at his events, hurling chants of Genocide Joe. Even with the 2028 election more than 2 years away, potential Democratic hopefuls are already facing questions about their stance toward Israel. California Governor Gavin Newsom in March referred to Israel as sort of an apartheid state, a remark he later walked back under pressure. Illinois Governor J.B. Pritzker was sharply critical of AIPAC, the influential pro-Israel group, after it spent lavishly on political campaigns in his state. Kentucky Governor Andy Beshear asked in a Politico interview in March whether Israel was guilty of genocide in Gaza, responded, "That's becoming one of those new litmus tests that we said we would never do as a party again." He added that he supports Israel and its right to exist, but disapproves of Netanyahu's handling of the Gaza war. What Graham Platner's Rise and Unraveling reveal about the politics of 2026. Karen Timilty. The fatal miscalculation by the liberal activists who fueled the rise of an unknown 41-year-old Maine oyster farmer and combat veteran was not that they failed to vet Graham Platner. It was that in today's win-at-all-costs political environment, they didn't think they needed to. His backers were dazzled both by the prospect of putting forward a talented political outsider to take his shot at flipping a must-win Senate seat, and by the rebuke it would be to their own party's entrenched establishment. Though a rushed early scrub of Platner's background had revealed a few potential problems, including some offensive posts he had made on social media, his top strategist Daniel Moraff argued in a June interview with the Wall Street Journal that Mainers would actually view his flaws as selling points in his bid to unseat Republican incumbent Susan Collins. If what the voters wanted were people who were grown in vats and had never done or said anything that they might regret their entire lives, we'd have a very different country, Moraff told interviewer Aaron Zittner. Part of our thesis here is that people do not want their candidates grown in vats. They want people who are real human beings, and they want people who do not look and sound like the vat-grown people who've been leading this country off a cliff. And when red flags arose, the response of Plattner and those behind his campaign was to lash out at the accusers and discount the evidence against him as politically motivated. Our problem with today's electoral environment is that we feel like once we have bought in, not only do we have to defend everything, but we also attack other people who raise doubts and concerns, said Christina Reynolds, who led rapid response for Barack Obama's and Hillary Clinton's presidential campaigns. Online and in social media are places where you are all or nothing. This kind of mentality has gained a foothold in both parties, she said, and added, I don't think Plattner is going to be the only one to be an internet and online activist favorite and prove to be an incredibly flawed candidate. For a while, the packaging of Plattner as the platonic ideal of an insurgent champion seemed to work. He crushed the state's sitting governor, Janet Mills, in the Democratic primary, proving so formidable against the candidate whom Senate Majority Leader Chuck Schumer had recruited that Mills suspended her campaign 41 days before the election. But revelations about Plattner's not-so-distant past had piled up. They included that for two decades he wore a skull and crossbones tattoo known to be Nazi imagery, a connection he claimed to have been unaware of, that he had been sending sexually explicit messages to multiple women while he was married and until shortly before announcing his campaign, and reporting by the New York Times that he had exhibited violent behavior in past romantic relationships. On Monday came what appears to be a final unsurvivable blow for Plattner. Jenny Rassicot, a woman who said she previously dated him, alleged in interviews with multiple news outlets, including The Post, that he had sexually assaulted her in her home in 2021. Even before Rassicot went public with her allegation, polls were showing his image was already in negative territory. In a New York Times, Portland Press Herald, Siena survey conducted late last month, 76% said they had heard a lot about controversy surrounding Plattner, with 52% saying the information meant they couldn't support him or had questions about whether they could. Plattner adamantly denied having engaged in non-consensual behavior with Rassicot, but said he recognizes the growing reality of his situation. We are taking the time to reflect on the best path forward for the state that I love, the people that I love, the movement I belong to, and the goal of defeating Susan Collins, he said in a video. Meanwhile, there has been a stampede of other Democrats, including Senator Elizabeth Warren of Massachusetts, who once called Plattner my kind of man, withdrawing their endorsements. With so much at stake, the best path forward is for Graham Plattner to step aside as the Democratic nominee and address these serious allegations outside the Senate race, Warren said in a statement. Maine's Democratic Party and the Senate Democratic campaign arm also pulled their support and called for Plattner to step aside. The question has now all but certainly become not if, but when Plattner will do it. Maine law stipulates he must by Monday, July 13th, if the state party is to have an opportunity to put a replacement on the ballot. Democrats, meanwhile, will have to reckon with the very real possibility they have squandered their opportunity to pick up what had once been considered a highly winnable Senate seat, and with it, their chance of regaining control of Congress. Haitians in U.S. fear mass deportations. Haiti fears mass return. By Widlore Merencourt. After the administration of President Joe Biden deported Maxine Aurelian to Haiti in September 2021, he fled the country again the next month. A construction worker, Aurelian had spent about $3,000 traveling to the United States in search of what he called a better life. But it was the height of the pandemic, and the Biden administration was expelling new arrivals by the thousands, often in shackles. It was weeks after the assassination of President Jovenel Moïse. Back in Haiti, Aurelien says, he learned that some returnees had been attacked, robbed, or kidnapped. His wife and four children were living in Port-au-Prince in 2024 when armed men attacked their concrete home. They escaped, he says, but the attackers burned the house down and destroyed their small food business. The presidency remains vacant. The country hasn't held elections in a decade. Powerful gangs armed largely with weapons imported illegally from the United States control as much as 90% of the capital, UN officials say. Aurelien, now 50 and living in Chile, is trying desperately to get his family to Chile, Brazil, or the United States if a legal pathway becomes available. For them, the Supreme Court decision allowing the Trump administration to end temporary humanitarian protections for hundreds of thousands of Haitians in the U.S. comes at exactly the wrong time. I don't think Haiti is a place where people should be deported today, Aurelien says. It's hell. Many here agree. Mass deportations would cost the economy billions of dollars in remittances annually, analysts say, and mass arrivals could further destabilize a country already suffering record displacement. Fear is spreading through Haitian communities in the U.S. Within hours of the court decision, the San Diego-based Haitian Bridge Alliance received more than 250 calls to its hotline, Executive Director Ghislaine Joseph said. People wanted to know whether they could continue going to work, sending children to school, or simply shopping for groceries. The Obama administration granted temporary protected status to Haitian nationals in the United States in January 2010 after a 7.0 magnitude earthquake shook Port-au-Prince into rubble. The designation has enabled more than 330,000 Haitians to stay and work in the U.S. regardless of their immigration status. It does not offer a pathway to permanent residence or citizenship. TPS was extended by the Obama and Biden administrations as Haiti endured cascading crises, including a deadly cholera outbreak, destructive hurricanes, Moise's assassination, and the spread of gangs. The first Trump administration tried to end the protections, but was blocked by the courts. Last year, then Homeland Security Secretary Kristi Noem determined that conditions had improved to the point where Haitians can return home in safety and moved to end the protections. The U.S. State Department continues to warn Americans against traveling here, its strongest advisory level, because of crime, terrorism, kidnapping, unrest, and limited health care. The Supreme Court ruled last month that the courts did not have the authority to review the determinations on Haitians or Syrians. The administration may begin removing those who don't otherwise have a right to stay in the country. More than 2,300 people here have been killed in gang-related violence this year, UN High Commissioner for Human Rights Volker Turk reported last month. Kidnappings for ransom are rising. James Boyard, an Inspector General of the Haitian National Police and Chief of Staff to the Defense Minister, was abducted with his wife and six-year-old daughter in broad daylight last month in Port-au-Prince. A UN-backed force arrived here this spring in the latest international effort to contain the armed groups, but insecurity continues to spread. Gang clashes in Cité Soleil have disrupted the distribution of fuel, major hospitals in Port-au-Prince remain closed, and organizations supporting survivors of sexual violence are struggling after funding cuts to U.S. foreign assistance. Economists warn that any increase in deportations could carry consequences well beyond those directly affected. Money sent home by migrants, a critical source of income from many Haitian households, made up 16.3% of Haiti's GDP in 2024, the World Bank estimates. The great majority of these remittances come from the United States. Families receiving that money typically spend it on essentials, food, rent, and children's school fees. Nearly every pillar of the Haitian economy today has weakened, except private transfers from the diaspora, economist Ennemi Germain said. Haiti's economy is expected to contract again this year, according to the International Monetary Fund. The World Bank estimates that 4.1 million Haitians, more than a third of the population, live on less than $3 a day, the international threshold for poverty. Any large-scale deportation from the United States to Haiti would be a fatal blow to a population and an economy already under extraordinary strain, says Germain, who studies development and public policy. It would accelerate impoverishment in Haiti. Roughly half of Haiti's 12 million people are experiencing acute food insecurity or worse, according to the UN World Food Program. Those returning from the United States would arrive in conditions of poverty without realistic employment prospects, Germain said. That would amount to exporting poverty into Haiti and feeding crises that already exist. Lalan Rose Bethibe, 19, lives in the coastal town of Jeremy. She receives $100 to $200 from time to time from an uncle who migrated to the U.S. under a humanitarian parole program open to Haitians during the Biden administration in 2023. Her uncle survives through temporary jobs, she said, living largely out of public view to avoid drawing attention. Yet his support is paying for her first year of law school, about $400, along with groceries and household expenses for her sister, mother, aunt, and grandmother. Deporting my uncle would amount to amputating us from a key member of the family, she said. I would have to leave university. The country is already absorbing thousands of returnees a month from the Dominican Republic, which has cracked down on Haitian migrants, the Bahamas, Turks and Caicos, Jamaica, and the United States. More than 823,000 have been forcibly returned to the country since 2023, according to the International Organization for Migration. Many have been unable to return to their homes. Roads are blocked or their neighborhoods have been overrun by armed groups or destroyed. Some have been kidnapped or killed. A record 1.5 million have been displaced by violence, according to the IOM. The Haitian government should request a moratorium because Haiti is not prepared to receive deportations today, said Katia Bonte, coordinator of the support group for returnees and refugees. There are camps everywhere and people living in the streets. Receiving thousands more Haitians deported from the United States right now would be catastrophic. Joseph said migrants fear Haiti is ill-prepared to safely receive them. We have what amounts to a quasi-government that is unable to protect its people, she said. U.S. policy, she said, is one of the reasons the country is in its current state. The U.S. occupied Haiti militarily from 1915 to 1934, initially supported the murderous kleptocrats François Papadoc Duvalier and his son Jean-Claude Baby Doc Duvalier, and continues to be the main source of the gang's weapons. The Supreme Court ruling has reminded some Haitians of the conditions that drove them to leave. Wilfred Vallon was watering his banana garden in Marisseau one morning in April 2024 when he saw a convoy of heavily armed men on motorcycles and in vehicles headed toward his neighborhood. The 48-year-old farmer took cover, called his wife in Jumel, and ordered her to gather their two children at home, ages 6 and 8, and flee their two-bedroom house. They escaped, but lost nearly everything. Members of Grand Grief, one of Haiti's most powerful armed groups, destroyed 22 acres of rice, beans, vegetables, and fruit, as well as Love, the restaurant Vallon had named for his wife. They looted his beverage store and stole 25 goats, 8 head of cattle, and valuable family possessions. A cousin was riddled with bullets, he said. He survived, but a dozen neighbors were killed. Much of the area was set ablaze. Vallon fled to the U.S. through the humanitarian parole program. His wife and children remain in Haiti, moving from place to place, sleeping wherever they can. They have not returned home. Vallon now works as a restaurant cook in West Palm Beach, Florida. The court decision, he said, left him feeling shock and desolation. He blames the U.S. for the level of violence back home. More than 80% of firearms recovered at crime scenes in Haiti and submitted to the U.S. Bureau of Alcohol, Tobacco, and Firearms for tracking in 2021, the last year for which data is available, were linked back to the United States. They could stop the flow if they truly wanted to, Vallon said. If lawless criminals were not making our lives impossible, we could return home without a problem. Life in the U.S. has been far harder than he expected. After more than a year out of work, he now earns about $2,000 a month, barely enough to cover his expenses and send money back to his family. His businesses in Haiti generated between $4,600 and $9,200 a month. Without insecurity, he said, my country is a paradise. It's been a bizarre week for tornadoes, hitting three uncommon places globally. A deadly twister struck central China, along with a particularly weird one in Alaska, and potentially the first ever in Guam, by Matthew Capucci. Tornadoes can happen anywhere that storm, fuel, and spin overlap, but this week has been downright bizarre. Tornadoes were reported in China, Alaska, and Guam amid a string of unrelated thunderstorms. The tornado in China happened Sunday night into early Monday morning in Huanggang in Hubei province, about 50 miles east of Wuhan. At least 11 people have reportedly died as the tornado plowed through city streets, flattening warehouses and ripping apart well-constructed buildings. It probably contained winds in what would be the EF3 to borderline EF4 range on the enhanced Fujita scale, which assigns a 0 through 5 rating to the damage produced, or between 150 to 170 plus mile per hour winds. However, Chinese officials may not employ the same forensic rating techniques as U.S. forensic meteorologists. According to Eric Wang, a Chinese storm chaser and severe weather specialist, this is China's deadliest tornado since a 2.5-mile-wide behemoth hit Funing in June 2016, killing 98 people. Guam, meanwhile, was clipped by Super Typhoon Bavi on Monday morning local time. A gust to 100 miles per hour was measured at Guam's international airport, but the island of Rota, 60 miles north, was hit by the eye wall and eye directly. That probably brought gusts over 150 miles per hour. As Bavi approached the northern Mariana Islands, a swarm of tornadoes and waterspouts pinwheeled through the near shore waters. Radar confirms one of them swirled through the Arrote Peninsula northwest of Santa Rita, lofting vegetative debris. That would make it Guam's first tornado on record, though the U.S. National Weather Service in Tian hasn't officially released a statement. It's unlikely that any structures were damaged given the rurality of the locations impacted, and it's unclear if any tornado damage would be specifically discernible considering there was also a typhoon ongoing at the same time. Perhaps the weirdest tornado of the past week, however, occurred July 4th in the remote Alaskan wilderness midway between Anchorage and Fairbanks. Video taken from the Alpine Creek Lodge on the Denali Highway depicts a mature vortex descending to the tree line. It was reportedly visible for about 15 minutes and occurred with a towering cumulus cloud on the verge of becoming a thunderstorm. Because it occurred over a rural area, there were no structures reported affected, and pockets of sparse vegetation means there probably isn't any tree damage to survey. In situations where a tornado occurs, but a damage rating can't be assessed, the National Weather Service assigns an EFU, or unknown rating. That would be appropriate for this case. The local Weather Service office in Anchorage, however, declined to do so, arguing there are no visible signs that the funnel was in contact with the ground, despite the fact that the funnel extended below the horizon. One independent forensic analysis found that the land slopes minimally that the land slopes minimally behind the visible horizon, meaning that it's almost certain the tornado was in contact with the surface. Moreover, it's virtually impossible to have such a well-developed, long-lived, and smooth laminar funnel exist without ground contact. There is inconsistency in how the Weather Service in Anchorage has handled the rating, considering its decision to confirm a land spout tornado atop Rusty Point in Chugach State Park in April 2024. The images presented questions as to the nature of that vortex, which closely remembered an airplane contrail. Regardless, the recent July 4 event appears to be only the seventh tornado on record in the state. Judge blocks DOJ effort to obtain info on 2020 election workers in Georgia by Jeremy Roebuck. A federal judge on Tuesday blocked a Justice Department demand for the names, addresses, and contact information for hundreds of 2020 election workers and volunteers in Georgia's most populous county. The Justice Department subpoena served on Fulton County in April is part of the DOJ's broad investigation of President Donald Trump's 2020 loss in the state. But U.S. District Judge William Ray called the breadth of the department's request staggering and concluded that it served no valid investigative purpose. Trump has repeatedly made false assertions that his 2020 loss to Joe Biden in Georgia and other key states that year was a result of fraud. But the judge said the standard 5-year statute of limitations on almost any crime the department might wish to charge expired last year. Ray, a Trump appointee, credited arguments by the county's lawyers who maintained that the subpoena served no purpose other than to harass election workers ahead of this year's midterm vote and to fan baseless speculation about the 2020 campaign. Everyone, whether you support the president or you do not, or whether you believe the 2020 election was fair or believe that it was not, should be concerned about the DOJ's ability to utilize the power of the grand jury to appropriate your private information without a legitimate purpose, Ray wrote. The judge acknowledged that the law gives prosecutors wide latitude to seek information through the grand jury process, but, he added, that does not give the DOJ the right to use the grand jury to do whatever the DOJ wants. Trump lost the 2020 race in Georgia to Biden by about 12,000 votes. He has continued to insist the election was stolen, despite findings to the contrary, by dozens of audits, recounts, court rulings, independent reviews, and an assessment by Trump's former Attorney General William Barr. Since his return to the White House last year, Trump has deployed several federal agencies to find evidence to support his claims, and he has demanded that Republicans in Congress pass an array of reforms aimed at shoring up election security based on his discredited assertions. The Justice Department has said it is investigating irregularities that occurred during the 2020 presidential election in Fulton County, home to Atlanta, and a locale that has become an epicenter for conspiracy theories about the 2020 vote. Earlier this year, the FBI seized more than 600 boxes of voting material from the county as part of that probe. The application that agents submitted to obtain a search warrant for that raid was largely based on well-worn and previously debunked conspiracy theories. Another Trump-appointed federal judge in Atlanta called the inclusion of those claims in the application troubling in a ruling in May, but he denied a request from the county to order the FBI to return the material it had seized. The subpoena for the election workers' personal information was issued in April by the office of Dan Bishop, a former Republican member of Congress who was named the interim U.S. attorney for the Middle District of North Carolina last year. In March, he was appointed by former Attorney General Pam Bondi to oversee election integrity investigations across the country. In defending the subpoena, prosecutors said questions over whether any potential charges were time-barred were premature. They maintained that the point of the request was to locate election workers who might have relevant information to their inquiry so they could determine what, if any, charges might be filed. Ray, in his ruling Tuesday, acknowledged that the Justice Department had identified some potential charges related to the 2020 election that still might be viable despite the expiration of the 5-year statute of limitations. Those offenses are tied to whether county officials retained records related to their vote as the law requires. However, Ray said, the subpoena issued by Bishop's office was unlikely to yield information to support such a charge, since most of the election workers and volunteers who worked the polls and helped tabulate votes in 2020 had nothing to do with the retention of records years later. That task is overseen by county employees. Thus, an investigation of alleged criminal conduct of anyone that may have led to the certification of the 2020 election in Georgia would not be a legitimate use of the grand jury and its subpoena power, the judge wrote. In recent months, the Justice Department has also launched inquiries into Arizona's 2020 results, questioned election workers in Wisconsin, and searched the offices of a voter registration group in Ohio. UK's Farage steps down to run again, France's Le Pen to run for president. By Joshua Yang. Two insurgent right-wing politicians in Europe, both under financial scrutiny that has jeopardized their political prospects, launched career-deciding election bids Tuesday. Nigel Farage, the leader of the surging Reform UK party in Britain, said he would resign from Parliament to rerun for his seat in a test of voter confidence amid a brewing donation scandal. And French opposition leader Marine Le Pen announced she would run for the presidency next year after an appeals court shortened a ban on holding public office tied to her conviction in an embezzlement case. In London, Farage, a close ally of President Donald Trump and an architect of Brexit, Britain's departure from the European Union, said he would effectively challenge voters to either renew or reject his political mandate amid two parliamentary investigations into allegations that he accepted undeclared donations and benefits, including a £5 million gift from a cryptocurrency billionaire. In Paris, the appeals court largely nullified the penalties of an embezzlement conviction that had barred Le Pen, leader of the anti-immigrant National Rally Party and a thrice unsuccessful French presidential candidate, from holding elected office for 5 years. Both Le Pen and Farage have been fixtures on their national stages for decades. The increasing popularity of Le Pen and her increasing vote shares in three successive presidential runs have played a key role in the right-wing politics sweeping much of Europe. Farage has helmed successive far-right parties in the UK since the 2000s and was a key proponent of his country's departure from the European Union in the run-up to the 2016 Brexit referendum, which his side won. In the 2024 election, Farage won a seat in Parliament, his first victory after 7 prior attempts under the banner of the Reform UK Party. As the French presidential election and the parliamentary special election approach, both political leaders have the potential to reshape their country's anti-immigration, right-wing political flanks. Tuesday's decision found Le Pen guilty of her original embezzlement conviction, but reduced the ban on holding elected office, clearing a way for her to enter the race to succeed term-limited French President Emmanuel Macron. Hours later, she confirmed in an interview with the French news channel TF1 that she would run while also challenging the ruling in the Court of Cassation, France's highest court of appeal. Le Pen's decision to run upends previous expectations that Jordan Bardella, Le Pen's 30-year-old protege and anointed successor, would take her place. The National Rally is competitive in the polls for the 2027 presidential election. Across the English Channel, a special election, a by-election in British parlance, would put Farage's case in front of the voters of Clacton, a right-wing stronghold in East England that Farage handily won in the 2024 election. But the political mandate to emerge from the by-election may be a weak one. After Farage's announcement, all but one of Britain's main political parties said they would not contest the by-election, with the ruling Labour Party calling it a gimmick. The far-left Green Party has not announced whether it intends to field a candidate. Winning the Mai election would also not put an end to Farage's parliamentary investigations, which are set to be suspended unless Farage is re-elected. And a reduced vote share in Clacton could add to the questions over Farage's leadership of the Reform UK party following its defeats in two recent by-elections. Thank you for listening to the Talking Information Center. 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
2: 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Obituaries: All Deborah Susan Morgan, 75, passed away May 31, 2026. 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Published in Treasure Coast. Edward McHugh. Edward Eddie McHugh, 94, passed away June 22, 2026. Survived by wife Deborah Watson, children Linda Gallen, Patricia Orlando, Kathy Urgley, and Edward McHugh, siblings Adelaide Quillen and Jerry McHugh. Predeceased by son Charles and brothers Robert and James McHugh. Posted online on June 25, 2026. Published in Treasure Coast. Grace Evangeline Vange Smith Cesarotti, 93, passed away June 7, 2026. 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Published in Treasure Coast. James Shalakes. James Ronald Shalakes, 84, of Port St. Lucie, Florida and Edgerton, Massachusetts, passed away peacefully on Friday, June 26, 2026, on Martha S. Vineyard. He is survived by his loving wife of 60 years, Carol H. Shalakes, of Port St. Lucie, Florida and Edgerton, Massachusetts, his brother, David Shalakes, his son, Christopher Shalakes, and wife Kirsten, his daughter, Jessica Riley, and husband Raymond, and his cherished grandchildren, Christian, Jocelyn, Keegan, Isabel, and Hayden, who knew him as their beloved papa. Born July 17, 1941, in Detroit, Michigan, Ron enjoyed a long and successful career with Warner Lambert/Pfizer, retiring as vice president in 2000. He played a key role in bringing numerous life-saving drugs to market, a source of great pride throughout his life. All who knew Ron will remember his sharp wit and humor, his passion for all sports, especially the Detroit Lions and Michigan Wolverines, and his love of golf, which he enjoyed playing with family and friends. An accomplished artist, his paintings adorn the walls of their home and grace the covers of the family's annual Christmas cards. The family would like to thank Hospice and Palliative Care of Martha's Vineyard for their care and support, and in lieu of flowers, please send donations to 455 State Road PMB 244, Vineyard Haven MA 02568. Posted online on June 29, 2026. Published in Treasure Coast. John Darlson. John Andreas Darlson, 84, primarily of Stewart, Florida, passed away peacefully on June 19, 2026. Born on March 14, 1942, in Newark, New Jersey, John was the only son of Andreas and Florence Darlson, Bauman. He spent his childhood mostly in Tewksbury Township, New Jersey. After moving to Florida in 1958, John graduated in 1960 from H.B. Plant High School in Tampa. He graduated from the University of Florida in 1964, where he was the student body treasurer, president of Phi Delta Theta Fraternity, a member of Florida Blue Key, and selected as a member of the school's Hall of Fame. John then graduated from UF's Levin College of Law in 1967 and moved to Washington, D.C., where he was a staff member to Congressman Paul Rogers for several years. After moving to Stewart in 1972, John ran a successful law practice and was very active in the local community for nearly three decades. He served as president of the Martin County Bar Association, president of the Stewart Chamber of Commerce, chairman of the I-95 Missing Link Task Force, and as the director of two different banks. Outside of his professional life, John coached his son's Little League baseball teams for several years, was an active member of St. Luke's and All Saints Episcopal Churches, an avid Florida Gator fan, and enjoyed golf, cars, and yard work. John is survived by his three adult children and five grandchildren. Posted online on June 27, 2026, published in Treasure Coast, Joseph Alexander McChristian Jr., 84, passed away June 22, 2026. Arrangements provided by All County Funeral Home and AMP, Crematory, Stewart. Posted online on June 29, 2026, published in Treasure Coast, Keith R. Campbell, 69, passed away June 27, 2026. Arrangements provided by All County Funeral Home and AMP, Crematory, Stewart. Posted online on June 30, 2026, published in Treasure Coast, Kevin O'Malley, Kevin O'Malley, 50, the eldest son of Annette and Peter O'Malley, passed away from complications of sepsis on June 30, 2026 at Serenity House in Santa Barbara, CA. As a third generation of the O'Malley family involved in Major League Baseball, Kevin spent 1997 working for the Los Angeles Dodgers during spring training at world-famous Dodgertown, Vero Beach, Florida. He also was in charge of sales and marketing that summer for the Florida State League Single-A Vero Beach Dodgers season. In 1996, he was a coach for the Dodgers' Great Falls, Montana Single-A farm team. His grandfather Walter, the Baseball Hall of Fame member, and his father Peter, president of the Dodgers, 1970-1998, owned the Dodgers for 50 years. In 1953, Walter built Holman Stadium working with Bud Holman and local contractors. When Holman Stadium opened, Walter named it for board of director and longtime friend Holman, inscribing on its dedication bronze plaque to honor Bud L. Holman of the friendly city of Vero Beach. In 1964, Walter purchased from the city of Vero Beach the Dodgertown land, which was the site of the U.S. Naval Air Station in World War II. He and his son Peter then were responsible for modernizing the training site. The Dodgertown property is currently the centerpiece of the Jackie Robinson Training Complex, owned and operated by Major League Baseball. Kevin said of his time in Vero Beach, "I'm having a great time, just working at Dodgertown. I've come down here almost every year for spring training. Before I was just a fan, now I'm on the other side and I get a chance to see how everything is put together. I'm here because I love baseball." In 1998, O'Malley and Tom Seidler, his cousin and business partner, were co-founders and owners of Top of the Third Incorporated, which owned and operated minor league baseball's Stockton Mudville 9 and the Visalia Rawhide. In 2012, Kevin became part owner of the San Diego Padres for more than a decade along with the Seidler and O'Malley families. For Thanksgiving 2015, the Seidlers and O'Malleys enjoyed a large family reunion at historic Dodgertown, Vero Beach, and dinner at McKee Botanical Garden around the iconic 35-foot, one-piece mahogany table. In 2004, Kevin married Allison Gelb and the couple has four children, Grace, Brendan, Brooke, and Margaret. Kevin was predeceased by his mother Annette on July 19, 2023 and his aunt Terry O'Malley Seidler on December 18, 2025. He is survived by his father Peter, sister Catherine, and brother Brian, as well as many cousins, nephews, and nieces. Funeral services are pending. Posted online on July 6, 2026, published in Treasure Coast. Christine Johnson. Christine Jane Johnson passed away peacefully in the comfort of her home on June 27, 2026, surrounded by the love of her children. She was 83 years old. Born on September 21, 1943, in Michigan, Christine spent most of her childhood in Vero Beach, Florida, where she became an accomplished synchronized swimmer with the renowned Vero Beach Dolphinettes, a celebrated amateur water ballet and synchronized swimming group. In 1958, she was honored as Miss Sports Fiesta, a title recognizing her beauty, grace, and involvement in the local community. Christine's life changed forever following a tragic automobile accident in 1978 that left her with lifelong disabilities. Yet those who knew her understood that her strength far exceeded any obstacle she faced. With unwavering determination and an unbreakable love for her family, she devoted herself to raising her three children. Never allowing adversity to define her, she later returned to school, earning her associate's degree in accounting. She went on to build a rewarding career, spending many years with the Charlotte Hornets in Charlotte, North Carolina. Those who knew Chris will remember her quick wit, wonderful sense of humor, and ability to find joy even through life's greatest challenges. She was an avid sports fan who rarely missed cheering on her beloved Charlotte Hornets and thoroughly enjoyed watching professional tennis. Whether sharing a laugh with family or settling in to watch a game or match, Chris embraced the simple moments that brought happiness. Above all else, Christine's greatest joy was her family. She is survived by her brothers, Malcolm Johnson of Augusta, Georgia, and Joseph Johnson of Vero Beach, Florida, her daughters, Carol Varnell and Gail Hummel, her son, Michael Hummel, her grandchildren, Lauren Zagurski, Kyle Varnell, Luke Hummel, and Lillian Hummel, and her great-grandchildren, Blythe Zagurski and Reese Zagurski. Christine treasured every moment spent with her grandchildren and great-grandchildren, who brought immeasurable happiness to her life. Christine will be remembered for her resilience, quiet strength, determination, infectious sense of humor, and unwavering devotion to her family. Her courage in the face of life's challenges inspired all who knew her, and her legacy of perseverance, love, and laughter will continue through those she loved most. The family will hold a private celebration of life in Vero Beach in the coming months. In lieu of flowers, memorial donations in honor of Christine Johnson may be made to Visiting Nurse Private Home Care, P.O. Box 888151, Dunwoody, Georgia, 30356, sylviasadic.org. 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Linda Anastasia Burns, 82, passed away June 29, 2026. 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Lauren Griffith. Lauren C. Griffith, age 96, of Hope South, FL, and West Bend, Wisconsin, beloved husband, father, grandfather, great-grandfather, brother, friend, tennis player and businessman, passed away on June 13, 2026. Lauren's journey was one of remarkable achievements, enduring love, and a legacy of kindness and dedication to family and community. Full obituary, https://www.dignitymemorial.com/obituaries/Stewart-FL/Lauren-Griffith-1292610. Posted online on July 2, 2026, published in Treasure Coast. Mary L. Hirschberger, 85, passed away June 21, 2026. 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Posted online on June 22, 2026, published in Treasure Coast. Norval Velmont Williams, 91, passed away June 25, 2026. Arrangements provided by All County Funeral Home and AMP, Crematory, Stewart. Posted online on June 25, 2026, published in Treasure Coast. Patricia Principe. Patricia A. Principe, 91, passed away peacefully on May 17, 2026. She was born in Manhattan, New York, to William and Dorothea Duffy, and grew up in Sea Cliff, Long Island, with her brother Bill and sister Mickey. She married the late Louis Principe in 1957 and later retired to Vero Beach and Palm City, Florida. Pat and Lou, as they were known, were married for almost 60 years and were a model of love, commitment, and the importance of family. Pat graduated with a teaching degree from Hunter College in New York City, taught first grade for 36 years, and was passionate about making a difference in the lives of her students. She was the heart of our family. Intuitive and empathetic, she always seemed to know what people needed and would quietly provide her time, compassion, and wisdom. Pat is survived by her children Chris, Evelyn, Principe, of Stewart, Susan, Alan, Corez of Palm City, and Jeffrey, Stephanie, Principe of New York, and her beloved grandchildren Ryan Corez, Rose Corez, and Christina Principe. She was blessed to have an amazing extended family of aunts, uncles, in-laws, a treasured cousin, nieces, and nephews, all of whom she adored. A mass will be held at 10 a.m. on Friday, July 10, 2026, at Holy Redeemer Catholic Church Sacred Heart Chapel, with a reception immediately.

Did online on July 8, 2026 published in Treasure Coast. Thomas Miller Ferguson, 86, passed away July 4, 2026. 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Posted online on July 5, 2026 published in Treasure Coast. Vera Davis. Vera Lee Davis, a longtime resident of Vero Beach, Florida, passed away on June 26, 2026, at the age of 100. Born on October 25, 1925, in Monroe, Louisiana, to Philip and Eleanor Moore, Vera Lee led a life defined by devotion to her family and a vibrant, enduring spirit. In 1954, while working as a PBX operator at Barksdale Air Force Base, she met and married Captain Henry Edgar Davis, Jr., a World War II aviator. As a dedicated military spouse, Vera embraced the camaraderie and excitement of the post-war era, moving frequently with her growing family across the country to various Strategic Air Command bases in Louisiana, Kansas, California, New York, Florida, and Minnesota. Throughout these years, she found her true calling as a homemaker, supporting her family with grace and pride. In 1977, Vera and her family established a permanent home in Vero Beach, a beachside community she cherished for the next 49 years. Known affectionately as Miss V by those in her circle, she was a woman of remarkable poise, maintaining her model good looks and elegance throughout her life. She was a fixture at her favorite local restaurants, C.J. Cannon's, Bobby's, and the Ocean Grill, where her presence will be fondly remembered. Vera was preceded in death by her beloved husband, Major Henry Edgar Davis, Jr., in 2001. She is survived by her three children, Richard, Lori, Davis, Scott Davis, and Patricia, Lee, Brown. Her legacy continues through her two grandchildren, Patrick and Philip, and her two great-grandchildren, Leon and Isla. Vera was reunited with her husband, Major Davis, on June 26, 2026. She leaves behind a family who will miss her dearly and remember her with love. In lieu of flowers, please send donations in Vera's name to the Indian River Healthy Start Coalition, https://indian-river-healthy-start-coalition.network-for-good.com. Funeral services for Vera will be held on Thursday, July 2, 2026 at Our Savior Lutheran Church, 1850, 6th Avenue, Vero Beach, Florida. Committal will follow in Crest Lawn Cemetery, Vero Beach. Posted online on June 30, 2026 published in Treasure Coast. William B. Bulis, 3 Bill Bulis, 77, passed away on June 10, 2026 at the Halifax Hospital in Daytona Beach, Florida. A celebration of life will be held on July 18, 2026 at 11 a.m. at Hazley Funeral Home, 3015 Okeechobee Road, Fort Pierce, Florida. His ashes will be interred at the White City Cemetery immediately following the service. An online guest book may be signed at www.hazleyfuneralhome.com. Posted online on June 24, 2026 published in Treasure Coast. St. Lucie Online, Florida County Eyes to Promote from Within for Interim Administrator Fort Pierce. St. Lucie County's second-in-command will get the nod to be Interim County Administrator. All county commissioners voiced support July 7 for naming Deputy County Administrator Mate Santamaria to the interim post. Indian River Online Airport head retires after bringing Breeze, JetBlue, American to City Vero Beach. The rumbling of an airplane always was the most exciting sound to Todd Skurr. At 7 years old, growing up in this coastal city, Skurr rode his bicycle to the Vero Beach Airport, just to watch airplanes from Eastern Airlines and the Los Angeles Dodgers come and go. If Florida Brightline were food, here's what could happen. Opinion. Your recent lead story regarding the Brightline death toll and its new safety plan got me to wondering. Suppose I have a tasty product that has one problem: it kills people. This is clearly stated on the box and in advertising. Would you welcome my product on your store shelf? Would it help you decide if I assured you I have an army of lawyers skilled at blaming dead consumers so you face no liability?
Would it help to know that the product would most likely harm first-time

0: and buyers, the elderly, handicapped or inebriated. Would you recognize that making a buck at the expense of innocent lives is evil? Would you be sane and responsible and throw me out of your store? Art DeMartini, Palm City Building Mega Yacht Docks at Museum Point in Fort Pierce would be an irreparable blunder. Our community stands to lose a valuable recreational area and a critical natural resource. 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It is the protected shallow site, perfect for snorkelers, scuba beginners, and photographers. 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The heart and soul of Fort Pierce's Museum Point is the St. Lucie County History Center, a professionally designed museum that documents the sequential history of Fort Pierce, St. Lucie County and Florida. Visitors rave about this hidden gem in their comments when they sign its logbook. They are pleasantly surprised by the high quality of the exhibits. It is the cultural and historical center for our community. The entire area between Museum Point and Chuck's Seafood Restaurant is a green paradise, a jewel to be enjoyed as a destination for everyone, Fort Pierce and St. Lucie County residents, as well as folks from all over the United States and the world. We need only repair and maintain the existing docks, enhance and build artificial reefs along the shoreline, manage the waterfront and polish this jewel to make it a perfect dive and cultural destination. It is a ripe fruit for picking right here in our own backyard to be enjoyed by everyone. Build the mega yacht docks on the mainland west of the Indian River Lagoon. Leave the historic and pristine waterfront at Museum Point for the enjoyment of everyone for perpetuity. Terry Howard, Fort Pierce. It's very upsetting to hear how landlords can take advantage of their tenants. Slum landlords are nervy beyond belief and should be made to bring houses up to reasonable standards within 30 days or face a fine. It's the only way things will improve, tough love. Columnist Lawrence Reisman should follow up on his column about the local eviction and counterclaim. It would be interesting to know if the rest of this landlord's tenants think he's very responsive and even family. Thanks for his attention to this issue. Blaine Keller, Palm City. This is in response to your recent article about preserving the historic Stewart High School building, placed by the Florida Trust for Historic Preservation on its 11 to save list for 2026 and promoted by Martin Arts as a $30 million arts and cultural center. I believe this building, converted into a cultural center, could be something far more important than simply preservation of a historic building or promoting art, both important and worthwhile goals. Stewart needs the center, a heart, a place that promotes community spirit. Years ago, your paper had a different headline, something like, "Stewart, City of Islands," referring to the number of gated communities here. Although these communities are typically quite lovely, offering beautiful clubhouses, golf courses, and tennis courts, the unintended consequence is Stewart residents lack a larger community with which to identify. Stewart needs a hub, a place where we come together from our island homes and interact with other residents, the larger community. If we remain as separate islands, the whole area is diminished. We need the historic Stewart High School building converted into a real community center. Martin Arts is asking for donations of any size to make this a reality. They may be sent care of Martin Arts, 4 Stewart High School Arts Campus, 80 Southeast Ocean Boulevard, Stewart, Florida 34994, or you can donate through the website martinaarts.org using the donate button. A fund has also been established at the Community Foundation Martin St. Lucie. Donors of significant amounts may name parts of the campus. According to Martin Arts, this is more than a project. It is a lasting investment in the cultural, educational, and economic future of Martin County. Please act now. Kendra Brown, Stewart. I'm writing to raise awareness about the Tradition Master Planned Unit Development Amendment No. 16, File P26-026, which would rezone two parcels, 9.48 acres at Crosstown Parkway and SW Fairgreen Drive, from residential to commercial development. After attending recent hearings, I remain concerned about the lack of transparency and essential information. The Planning and Zoning Board is being asked to make decisions without occupancy layouts, wetland impact assessments, detailed traffic studies or even a clear description of the proposed commercial use. Once the board approves a project, the mayor and council should receive finalized details, yet they do not. Approvals are happening before critical information exists. What are they basing their decision on? The process is backwards. They are putting the cart before the horse. Notices sent to nearby homeowners list broad categories: retail, office, civic, institutional and medical. These could include anything from outpatient care to 24-hour residential treatment. Such uses should not be placed 750 feet from existing homes. 2.3 Port St. Lucie blocks, yet we are told specifics are not required at this stage. Transparency requires clarity, not ambiguity. This land has been zoned residential for more than 20 years. Changing it now disregards homeowners' expectations, undermines property values and alters the character of the community. Residents also documented protected wildlife that depends on this land. If wildlife protection laws are ignored when inconvenient, their purpose becomes meaningless. I appreciated the opportunity to speak at the hearings, but I left unsure whether our concerns were truly heard or whether the outcome had already been decided. Margaret Mucciolo, Port St. Lucie, it is happening again. I see a repeat of the 2018 primaries in the near future. In those instances, the closed primary system in Florida and other states allowed extremist candidates to advance because their backers bullet voted. Ron DeSantis and Andrew Gillum had rabid followers.
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0: 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Obituaries. All Brenda Jones. Brenda Jones went to be with her Lord and Savior on Sunday, June 28, 2026. Brenda was a woman of deep faith who loved the Lord and cherished her family. She devoted over 30 years of service to the United States Department of Agriculture, USDA, and spent 9 years as a school teacher, touching the lives of many students through her dedication and compassion. In her free time, Brenda enjoyed traveling and searching for treasures at garage sales. She is survived by her son, Ben, Darlene, Kim Breel III, daughter, Beverly Kim Breel, grandchildren, Ben, Sam, Kim Breel IV and Tabitha Kim Breel, great-grandchildren, Makayla Kim Breel, Bryn Kim Breel, and Maybelle Kim Breel, brother, Gary, Mary, Eves, significant other, Austin Matthew, as well as many beloved cousins and friends. She was preceded in death by her husband, W.F. Jones. A visitation will be held on Friday, July 17, 2026 from 10 to 11 a.m. with a memorial service to follow at 11 a.m. at Hazley Funeral Home, Fort Pierce. An online guest book may be signed at www.hazleyfuneralhome.com, posted online on July 9, 2026, published in Treasure Coast. Conrad Robert Osborne, 78, passed away July 7, 2026. 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Published in Treasure Coast. Edward McHugh. Edward Eddie McHugh, 94, passed away June 22, 2026. Survived by wife Deborah Watson, children Linda Gallen, Patricia Orlando, Kathy Urgley, and Edward McHugh, siblings Adelaide Quillen and Jerry McHugh. Predeceased by son Charles and brothers Robert and James McHugh. Posted online on June 25, 2026. Published in Treasure Coast. James Shalakes. James Ronald Shalakes, 84, of Port St. Lucie, Florida, and Edgerton, Massachusetts, passed away peacefully on Friday, June 26, 2026, on Martha's Vineyard. He is survived by his loving wife of 60 years, Carol H. Shalakes, of Port St. Lucie, Florida, and Edgerton, Massachusetts, his brother, David Shalakes, his son, Christopher Shalakes, and wife Kirsten, his daughter, Jessica Riley, and husband Raymond, and his cherished grandchildren, Christian, Jocelyn, Keegan, Isabel, and Hayden, who knew him as their beloved papa. Born July 17, 1941, in Detroit, Michigan, Ron enjoyed a long and successful career with Warner Lambert/Pfizer, retiring as vice president in 2000. He played a key role in bringing numerous life-saving drugs to market, a source of great pride throughout his life. All who knew Ron will remember his sharp wit and humor, his passion for all sports, especially the Detroit Lions and Michigan Wolverines, and his love of golf, which he enjoyed playing with family and friends. An accomplished artist, his paintings adorn the walls of their home and grace the covers of the family's annual Christmas cards. The family would like to thank Hospice and Palliative Care of Martha's Vineyard for their care and support, and in lieu of flowers, please send donations to 455 State Road PMB 244, Vineyard Haven, MA 02568. Posted online on June 29, 2026. Published in Treasure Coast. John Darlson. John Andreas Darlson, 84, primarily of Stuart, Florida, passed away peacefully on June 19, 2026. Born on March 14, 1942, in Newark, New Jersey, John was the only son of Andreas and Florence Darlson, Bowman. He spent his childhood mostly in Tewksbury Township, New Jersey. After moving to Florida in 1958, John graduated in 1960 from H.B. Plant High School in Tampa. He graduated from the University of Florida in 1964, where he was the student body treasurer, president of Phi Delta Theta Fraternity, a member of Florida Blue Key, and selected as a member of the school's Hall of Fame. John then graduated from UF's Levin College of Law in 1967 and moved to Washington, D.C., where he was a staff member to Congressman Paul Rogers for several years. After moving to Stuart in 1972, John ran a successful law practice and was very active in the local community for nearly three decades. He served as president of the Martin County Bar Association, president of the Stuart Chamber of Commerce, chairman of the I-95 Missing Link Task Force, and as the director of two different banks. Outside of his professional life, John coached his son's Little League baseball teams for several years, was an active member of St. Luke's and All Saints Episcopal Churches, an avid Florida Gator fan, and enjoyed golf, cars, and yard work. John is survived by his three adult children and five grandchildren. Posted online on June 27, 2026. Published in Treasure Coast. Joseph Alexander McChristian Jr., 84, passed away June 22, 2026. Arrangements provided by All County Funeral Home and AMP, Crematory, Stuart. Posted online on June 29, 2026. Published in Treasure Coast. Keith R. Campbell, 69, passed away June 27, 2026. Arrangements provided by All County Funeral Home and AMP, Crematory, Stuart. Posted online on June 30, 2026. Published in Treasure Coast. Kevin O'Malley. Kevin O'Malley, 50, the eldest son of Annette and Peter O'Malley, passed away from complications of sepsis on June 30, 2026 at Serenity House in Santa Barbara, CA. As a third generation of the O'Malley family involved in Major League Baseball, Kevin spent 1997 working for the Los Angeles Dodgers during spring training at world-famous Dodgertown, Vero Beach, Florida. He also was in charge of sales and marketing that summer for the Florida State League Single-A Vero Beach Dodgers season. In 1996, he was a coach for the Dodgers' Great Falls, Montana Single-A farm team. His grandfather Walter, the Baseball Hall of Fame member, and his father Peter, president of the Dodgers, 1970-1998, owned the Dodgers for 50 years. In 1953, Walter built Holman Stadium working with Bud Holman and local contractors. When Holman Stadium opened, Walter named it for board of director and longtime friend Holman, inscribing on its dedication bronze plaque to honor Bud L. Holman of the friendly city of Vero Beach. In 1964, Walter purchased from the city of Vero Beach the Dodgertown land, which was the site of the U.S. Naval Air Station in World War II. He and his son Peter then were responsible for modernizing the training site. The Dodgertown property is currently the centerpiece of the Jackie Robinson Training Complex, owned and operated by Major League Baseball. Kevin said of his time in Vero Beach, "I'm having a great time, just working at Dodgertown. I've come down here almost every year for spring training. Before I was just a fan, now I'm on the other side and I get a chance to see how everything is put together. I'm here because I love baseball." In 1998, O'Malley and Tom Seidler, his cousin and business partner, were co-founders and owners of Top of the Third Incorporated, which owned and operated minor league baseball Stockton Mudville 9 and the Visalia Rawhide. In 2012, Kevin became part owner of the San Diego Padres for more than a decade along with the Seidler and O'Malley families. For Thanksgiving 2015, the Seidlers and O'Malleys enjoyed a large family reunion at historic Dodgertown, Vero Beach, and dinner at McKee Botanical Garden around the iconic 35-foot, one-piece mahogany table. In 2004, Kevin married Allison Gelb and the couple has four children, Grace, Brendan, Brooke, and Margaret. Kevin was predeceased by his mother Annette on July 19, 2023 and his aunt Terry O'Malley Seidler on December 18, 2025. He is survived by his father Peter, sister Catherine, and brother Brian, as well as many cousins, nephews, and nieces. Funeral services are pending. Posted online on July 6, 2026, published in Treasure Coast. Christine Johnson. Christine Jane Johnson passed away peacefully in the comfort of her home on June 27, 2026, surrounded by the love of her children. She was 83 years old. Born on September 21, 1943, in Michigan, Christine spent most of her childhood in Vero Beach, Florida, where she became an accomplished synchronized swimmer with the renowned Vero Beach Dolphinettes, a celebrated amateur water ballet and synchronized swimming group. In 1958, she was honored as Miss Sports Fiesta, a title recognizing her beauty, grace, and involvement in the local community. Christine's life changed forever following a tragic automobile accident in 1978 that left her with lifelong disabilities. Yet those who knew her understood that her strength far exceeded any obstacle she faced. With unwavering determination and an unbreakable love for her family, she devoted herself to raising her three children. Never allowing adversity to define her, she later returned to school, earning her associate's degree in accounting. She went on to build a rewarding career, spending many years with the Charlotte Hornets in Charlotte, North Carolina. Those who knew Chris will remember her quick wit, wonderful sense of humor, and ability to find joy even through life's greatest challenges. She was an avid sports fan who rarely missed cheering on her beloved Charlotte Hornets and thoroughly enjoyed watching professional tennis. Whether sharing a laugh with family or settling in to watch a game or match, Chris embraced the simple moments that brought happiness. Above all else, Christine's greatest joy was her family. She is survived by her brothers, Malcolm Johnson of Augusta, Georgia, and Joseph Johnson of Vero Beach, Florida, her daughters, Carol Varnell and Gail Hummel, her son, Michael Hummel, her grandchildren, Lauren Zagurski, Kyle Varnell, Luke Hummel, and Lillian Hummel, and her great-grandchildren, Blythe Zagurski and Reese Zagurski. Christine treasured every moment spent with her grandchildren and great-grandchildren, who brought immeasurable happiness to her life. Christine will be remembered for her resilience, quiet strength, determination, infectious sense of humor, and unwavering devotion to her family. Her courage in the face of life's challenges inspired all who knew her, and her legacy of perseverance, love, and laughter will continue through those she loved most. The family will hold a private celebration of life in Vero Beach in the coming months. In lieu of flowers, memorial donations in honor of Christine Johnson may be made to Visiting Nurse Private Home Care, P.O. Box 888151, Dunwoody, Georgia, 30356, SylviaSadik.org. 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Linda Anastasia Burns, 82, passed away June 29, 2026. 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Lauren Griffith. Lauren C. Griffith, age 96, of Hope South, FL, and West Bend, Wisconsin, beloved husband, father, grandfather, great-grandfather, brother, friend, tennis player and businessman, passed away on June 13, 2026. Lauren's journey was one of remarkable achievements, enduring love, and a legacy of kindness and dedication to family and community. Full obituary, https://www.dignitymemorial.com/obituary/Stewart-FL/Lauren-Griffith-1292610. Posted online on July 2, 2026, published in Treasure Coast. Patricia Principe. Patricia A. Principe, 91, passed away peacefully on May 17, 2026. She was born in Manhattan, New York, to William and Dorothea Duffy, and grew up in Sea Cliff, Long Island, with her brother Bill and sister Mickey. She married the late Louis Principe in 1957 and later retired to Vero Beach and Palm City, Florida. Pat and Lou, as they were known, were married for almost 60 years and were a model of love, commitment, and the importance of family. Pat graduated with a teaching degree from Hunter College in New York City, taught first grade for 36 years, and was passionate about making a difference in the lives of her students. She was the heart of our family. Intuitive and empathetic, she always seemed to know what people needed and would quietly provide her time, compassion, and wisdom. Pat is survived by her children Chris, Evelyn, Principe, of Stewart, Susan, Alan, Cores of Palm City, and Jeffrey, Stephanie, Principe of New York, and her beloved grandchildren Ryan Cores, Rose Cores, and Christina Principe. She was blessed to have an amazing extended family of aunts, uncles, in-laws, a treasured cousin, nieces, and nephews, all of whom she adored. A mass will be held at 10 a.m. on Friday, July 10, 2026 at Holy Redeemer Catholic Church Sacred Heart Chapel, with a reception immediately following in the pavilion at Sandhill Cove Retirement Community in Palm City. All are welcome. In lieu of flowers, the family requests that donations be made in her name to the Martin Reads Initiative, led by the Children's Services Council of Martin County or Literacy Volunteers of America. Posted online on June 30, 2026, published in Treasure Coast. Stanley D. Klein, 88, passed away July 7, 2026. 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Posted online on July 8, 2026, published in Treasure Coast. Thomas Miller Ferguson, 86, passed away July 4, 2026. 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Posted online on July 5, 2026, published in Treasure Coast. Vera Davis. Vera Lee Davis, a longtime resident of Vero Beach, Florida, passed away on June 26, 2026, at the age of 100. Born on October 25, 1925, in Monroe, Louisiana, to Philip and Eleanor Moore, verily led a life defined by devotion to her family and a vibrant, enduring spirit. In 1954, while working as a PBX operator at Barksdale Air Force Base, she met and married Captain Henry Edgar Davis, Jr., a World War II aviator. As a dedicated military spouse, Vera embraced the camaraderie and excitement of the post-war era, moving frequently with her growing family across the country to various strategic air command bases in Louisiana, Kansas, California, New York, Florida, and Minnesota. Throughout these years, she found her true calling as a homemaker, supporting her family with grace and pride. In 1977, Vera and her family established a permanent home in Vero Beach, a beachside community she cherished for the next 49 years. Known affectionately as Miss V by those in her circle, she was a woman of remarkable poise, maintaining her model good looks and elegance throughout her life. She was a fixture at her favorite local restaurants, C.J. Cannon's, Bobby's, and the Ocean Grill, where her presence will be fondly remembered. Vera was preceded in death by her beloved husband, Major Henry Edgar Davis, Jr., in 2001. She is survived by her three children, Richard, Lori, Davis, Scott Davis, and Patricia, Lee, Brown. Her legacy continues through her two grandchildren, Patrick and Philip, and her two great-grandchildren, Leon and Isla. Vera was reunited with her husband, Major Davis, on June 26, 2026. She leaves behind a family who will miss her dearly and remember her with love. In lieu of flowers, please send donations in Vera's name to the Indian River Healthy Start Coalition, https://indian-river-healthy-start-coalition.network for good.com. Funeral services for Vera will be held on Thursday, July 2, 2026 at Our Savior Lutheran Church, 1850, 6th Avenue, Vero Beach, Florida. Committal will follow in Crest Lawn Cemetery, Vero Beach. Posted online on June 30, 2026, published in Treasure Coast. Vera Mann. With sadness we announce the passing of Vera Mann on May 14, 2026, at age 90. Born in Chicago, Illinois, Vera attended Flower High School and Wilson Junior College. She toured the U.S. and Canada as a member of the Dierettes dance group, performing with Sammy Davis Jr., Count Basie, Tito Puente, Sarah Vaughan, The Four Tops and more. Vera married NFL trailblazer Robert Bob Mann of the Detroit Lions and the Green Bay Packers and settled in Detroit. Bob became a successful defense attorney. Vera did charity work, as YWCA board chairman, president of Episcopal Church Women, and event organizer with the National Association of Bench and Bar Spouses. In St. Lucie, West Florida, where she and Bob were snowbirds, Vera supported causes such as the Avenue D Boys Choir, the Highwaymen, Pace Center for Girls, Church Women United. She taught aqua aerobics and sang with the F.T. Pierce Jazz and Blues Society Band. Recently, Vera moved to California near daughters Marilyn and Marjorie and son-in-law Leon Geisberg. In heaven, Vera reunites with husband Bob, parents Verlin and Vera, sisters Gloria and Nedra, and their husbands. Memorial services will be held July 25 at St. Simon's Episcopal Church, Fort Pierce, Florida. For full obituary, https://www.adobecreekfuneralhome.com/obituary/vera-man. Posted online on July 9, 2026, published in Treasure Coast Sports Online. See schedule. Weather for Miami's 6th World Cup game. The Miami Metro will host its second-to-last World Cup game on Saturday, July 11, with England facing off against Norway. The Global Soccer Tournament facing off against Norway. The Global Soccer Tournament

is at Hard Rock Stadium, which has been renamed Miami Stadium for the World Cup. Here are the dates, predicted forecasts for the remaining Miami Gardens game days, as of July 10, according to AccuWeather. Here's the address for the Saturday, July 11, 2026, World Cup game, Hard Rock Stadium, renamed Miami Stadium for the World Cup, 347 Don Shula Drive, Miami Gardens, Florida. The World Cup kicked off with Group A matches in Mexico City on June 11, with the host nation, Mexico, facing South Africa. The tournament will run until July 19, 2026. Sarah Perkle is a South Florida Connect reporter for the USA Today Network's Florida Connect team. 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Is Miami's Hard Rock Stadium walkable? What's close to stadium? The second to last World Cup game in Miami is tomorrow, but travelers expecting a walkable game day experience may find themselves navigating shuttles, traffic and long commutes instead of city streets. A walkable city is one that prioritizes pedestrians, with many experts highlighting the ability to safely walk to services and amenities within a reasonable distance. Planetizen defines a reasonable distance as 30 minutes or less. While there is no concrete methodology for determining whether a city is walkable, many experts use similar metrics. For example, the City Health Dashboard's walk score ratings are calculated based on intersection density, residential density, and accessibility of amenities such as grocery stores, parks, and restaurants, which affect the ease of walking within a neighborhood. Here's the address of the Hard Rock Stadium, renamed Miami Stadium for the World Cup, 347 Don Shula Drive, Miami Gardens, Florida. It is roughly 15 miles north of downtown Miami and 17.5 miles from Miami Beach. For those coming from the airport, it is 14 miles from Miami International Airport, missing in action. Miami Gardens is not considered walkable, especially for those staying near downtown or arriving from the airport. It is very suburban and car dependent, unless you're staying very close to the stadium. There are dining options within walking distance, mainly fast food and chain restaurants. A total of 7 FIFA World Cup 2026 matches were scheduled at Hard Rock Stadium in Miami Gardens. As of Friday, July 10, there are 2 more Miami matches left, and the next is a quarterfinal between Norway and England tomorrow. Here are the remaining Miami matches, here are the matches that were already played in Miami, yes, as of July 10. Last-minute tickets are available now at fifa.com/tickets. FIFA site also features a marketplace where residents of most countries can resell their tickets, and where Mexican residents can exchange them. You can also buy tickets to FIFA World Cup matches on StubHub, Ticketmaster, Vivid Seats, and SeatGeek. The World Cup will run until July 19. In the United States, Fox holds the broadcasting rights for all 2026 FIFA World Cup games. Of the 104 matches in the World Cup, 70 air on Fox's broadcast channel, and the other 34 air on FS1. Since Fox holds the broadcasting rights for FIFA games in the US, streaming options are limited without live TV. But every match will be streamed live on Fox One and the Fox Sports app, and all matches will be broadcast in Spanish on Telemundo and streamed on Peacock. Sarah Perkle is a South Florida Connect reporter for the USA Today Network's Florida Connect team. 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Boston Red Sox at New York Mets odds, picks and predictions. 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

2025 season series, Red Sox 1-2-1. The Red Sox head to New York with plenty of momentum after a perfect, 6-0, road trip. The Red Sox dominated the Los Angeles Angels and Chicago White Sox by a combined 35-10 during the trip. Boston has been at its best away from Fenway this season, posting a 26-21 road record before the All-Star break. The Mets took 2 of 3 from the Kansas City Royals, closing out the series with a 7-3 win Thursday as a -136 favorite, cashing the over, 9. The Mets pounded out 10 hits, with CF Tyrone Taylor and LF Juan Soto both going deep. RHP Sonny Gray vs RHP Nolan McLean Gray, 10-1, 2.61 ERA, makes his 17th start. He has a 1.10 whip, 2.3 BB/9 and 8.2 K/9 in 89 and two-thirds innings. McLean, 6-5, 3.73 ERA, makes his 19th start. He has a 1.12 whip, 3.3 BB/9 and 10.5 K/9 in 101 and one-third innings. 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Lines last updated at 6:19 a.m. Eastern Time. 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Sign up today. Red Sox 4, Mets 2 bet Red Sox, +105. The odds makers may be siding with the Mets, but I'm taking Boston in this matchup. The biggest reason? Gray. He's been outstanding on the road, allowing just 15 ERA across 44 and one-third innings in 8 away starts. Compare that to Mets rookie McLean, who's been far more vulnerable at Citi Field with 27 ERA allowed in 48 and one-third home innings. Boston also rolls into New York red-hot after a dominant 6-0 road trip, outscoring the Angels and White Sox by 25 runs. The Red Sox pitching staff has quietly been one of baseball's best, ranking 7th with a 3.67 ERA and 3rd in runs allowed. The Mets have struggled to find consistency, batting just .235 as a team, while Boston owns the better defense, bullpen, and starting pitching edge. Add in the momentum from an unbeaten road trip, and this feels like a spot where the Red Sox keep rolling. Boston is the better team, and the money line is the play. Pass. No need to screw around with the run line when you are getting Boston at plus odds on the money line. I'm avoiding this total. The under has hit in the last 3 meetings, but that's exactly why this number feels too tight at 7.5. I do lean toward another lower scoring game with Gray on the mound, but there's just not enough betting value here. Instead of forcing the total, I'd rather back the Red Sox money line and move on. For more sports betting picks and tips, check out sportsbookwire.com and BetFTW. 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Spain vs. Belgium odds, picks and predictions. Spain and Belgium meet Friday in a 2026 World Cup quarterfinals match. Kickoff from SoFi Stadium in Inglewood, California, is set for 3 p.m. Eastern Time, Fox. Let's analyze 2026 World Cup odds around Spain vs. Belgium odds and make our expert soccer picks and predictions. Spain, ranked number 3 in the FIFA World Rankings, posted a 1-0 victory over Iberian Peninsula neighbor Portugal in the round of 16. The Spaniards have kept a clean sheet in all 5 matches to date in the World Cup, scoring 9 total goals since a scoreless draw against Cape Verde in the opening group match. Against Portugal, sub-midfielder Mikel Merino stunned the world with a goal in stoppage time at 90+1. Belgium, ranked number 8 in the FIFA World Rankings, pounded co-host USA 4-1 in the round of 16 to get here. F. Charles de Ketelaere scored a pair of goals at 9 and 33, while M. Hans van Aken scored a goal with an assist, and F. Romelu Lukaku subbed in and scored in stoppage time to put a bow on the scoring. Spain and Belgium have met twice before in World Cup play. Belgium won on penalties, 5-4,
in the 1986 quarterfinals, while Spain topped Belgium 2-1 in a group stage match in 1990. Provided by BetMGM Sportsbook, access USA Today Sports Scores and Sports Betting Odds Hub for a full list. Lines last updated at 6:04 a.m. Eastern Time. Spain 1, Belgium 0. We've yet to see anybody score on Spain, -160, and while Belgium scored 4 goals on the United States, facing Spain is a huge upgrade in talent and experience for the Red Devils. Until somebody is able to pierce the defense of Spain, you have to roll with La Roja, the World Cup champs of 2010. Backing under 2.5, plus 100, is a slam dunk play at even money, and I'd go rather aggressively on that. Again, nobody has scored on Spain in 5 matches in this World Cup. We should see Spain's defense clamp down on Belgium, surviving and advancing. Both teams to score, no, -105, is also worth a roll of the dice. Again, Spain has 5 matches under its belt, and 5 clean sheets. And, while Belgium has cashed the over in each of the past 3 outings, facing USA, Senegal, and New Zealand, or facing the defense of Spain, are 2 completely different things. For more soccer coverage, follow USA Today Sports. For more sports betting picks and tips, check out sportsbookwire.com and BetFTW. 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UCF Baseball in MLB Draft 2026, which players seemed destined to be picked? Qualifying for their second NCAA tournament in 3 seasons since joining the Big 12, the UCF Knights have justifiably generated plenty of attention from big league scouts. UCF's top bats and arms will soon learn their professional destinations as the MLB draft kicks off July 11. NBC and Peacock will televise the first 10 picks from 1 to 2:30 p.m., MLB Network takes over for picks 11 to 40 and MLB.com will broadcast picks 41 to 135, covering the first 4 rounds. Rounds 5 through 20 will take place at 11:30 a.m. July 12, streamed on MLB.com. Here are 5 Knights expected to be in the draft mix this weekend, starting with a no-doubter who could join exclusive company. The only question surrounding Williamson is whether he will become UCF's 5th first-round pick in program history and the first in 22 years. The only Knights, to this point, taken in round 1 were pitchers Matt Fox, Minnesota Twins, 2004, Justin Pope, St. Louis Cardinals, 2001, and Joe Wagner, Milwaukee Brewers, 1993, and outfielder Chad Motola, Cincinnati Reds, 1992. Named to the All-Big 12 second team and the Auburn Regionals All-Tournament team, the 6-foot, 195-pound junior outfielder slashed .322 slash .442 slash .645 with 16 home runs, 48 RBIs, 58 runs scored, 13 doubles and 8 stolen bases. MLB Pipeline ranks Williamson, the nephew of former Tampa Bay Rays infielder Sean Rodriguez, as the number 48 overall prospect in the draft class. His frame, compactness, and pop from the left side of the plate give off, in their estimation, some Alec Thomas or Nate McLouth type vibes. Starting all but 1 game in center field for the Knights, Ross tallied 17 multi-hit games and 11 multi-RBI games at the top of the order. The Melbourne native maintained a .287 batting average as a senior, scoring 36 times and driving in 38 runs. He went 16 for 18 on stolen base attempts and became one of the top defenders in the conference with a .982 fielding percentage. UCF coach Rich Wallace spoke highly of Ross' character, saying, "Nobody's going to be around Dome for more than 30 seconds without wanting to be around him more. He's a guy you want in your building." Smith achieved All-Big 12 second team acclaim in his lone season with the Knights after arriving from South Alabama via the transfer portal. He ranked second among UCF regulars in batting average, .322, slugging percentage, .574, doubles, 13, and home runs, 12. The 6'1",
200-pound outfielder from Apollo Beach reached base safely in 23 consecutive games, the longest streak for any UCF player this spring. Prior to South Alabama, Smith played 96 JUCO games at Pensacola State. When I watched him in junior college, I didn't think he'd be around as a senior because the tools are so good, Wallace said. Wallace expects several of his pitchers may have decisions to make in the coming days, including de facto ace Wicker, who started both the Big 12 tournament game versus Oklahoma State and the NCAA regional opener against North Carolina State. At 6'7" and 190 pounds, Wicker has an ideal frame for a right-handed workhorse. His fastball sat in the low 90s, and Wallace believes the Vieira native has another click or two of velocity in him as he matures. Wicker held opposing hitters to a .211 average across 16 starts, going 5-3 with a 4.16 ERA, 62 strikeouts, and 32 walks in 75 2/3 innings. Right-handers Braden Smith, Matt Sauser, and Evan Jones, all of whom have another year of eligibility remaining, could also be on draft radars. Catchers always come at a premium in the MLB draft, especially ones with offensive prowess. Skinner caught 51 of his 54 games as a redshirt senior, and the Australian hit a team-best .359. 16 of Skinner's team-leading 74 hits went for extra bases, and he drew 24 walks. Behind the plate, he threw out 13 runners trying to steal, and he had a .988 fielding percentage with 33 assists. Italicized players reached the Major League St. Lucie online. This old Florida bridge is being sunk in the ocean. Here's why. After serving traffic for 63 years before being replaced by the new E.C. Summerlin Family Bridge in May, the old North Causeway Bridge will serve a new purpose for decades to come, an artificial reef. The new North Causeway Bridge officially opened May 15th, and the old drawbridge is being demolished in a move that will bring 15,000 tons of materials to an existing reef site off Fort Pierce. The Army Corps of Engineers is allowing the Florida Department of Transportation to deploy the remains of the old D.H. Banty Saunders Bridge, built in 1963, on three 60-acre sites in the Atlantic Ocean. Here's what we know about artificial reefs and the efforts to repurpose the old bridge. An artificial reef is a human-made structure placed underwater to create a habitat for fish and other marine life, similar to a natural reef. These structures can be made from sunken ships, concrete and other materials. Artificial reefs provide shelter and food sources for various marine life. The bolstered marine ecosystem then helps the fishing industry. Reefs also encourage diving, which bolsters tourism. Artificial reefs have traditionally been made to benefit mankind by increasing harvest from the oceans, said Jim Oppenborn, St. Lucie County Coastal Resources Director. The Army Corps of Engineers is allowing the Florida Department of Transportation to deploy of the remains of the old drawbridge on three 60-acre sites in the Atlantic Ocean, roughly 6 miles northeast of the Fort Pierce Inlet, Oppenborn said. The project will bring 15,000 tons of materials to an existing reef site off Fort Pierce. St. Lucie County also has roughly 3,000 tons of concrete that it will try to get placed at the same time by the FDOT's contractor, Oppenborn said. FDOT has yet to announce when the rubble will be taken by barge to the artificial reef site. The 360-foot deep reef locations are in the Lee E. Harris Artificial Reef Site, named after a coastal and civil engineering professor at the Florida Institute of Technology who was an artificial reef supporter. The county has deployed construction debris from old bridges and other roadways there for 17 years. The Harris Reef provides juvenile fish habitat and attracts loggerhead sea turtles, Goliath grouper, amberjack, snook, and various snappers and groupers, according to Oppenborn. The reef supports massive schools of goggle eyes, blue runners, and cigar minnows and other bait fish, which attract larger predatory game fish. The site, between the Fort Pierce and St. Lucie inlets, is accessible to both anglers and scuba divers. It's near other deployments such as the Blake Charon Foundation Memorial Reef and the Tug Leslie Lee. Florida has one of the most ambitious reefing programs among the 15 Gulf and Atlantic coastal states that create artificial reefs,
which attract fish, divers, and anglers, according to the Florida Fish and Wildlife Conservation Commission. The FWC Artificial Reef Program provides financial and technical assistance to local governments, nonprofits, and state universities to construct, monitor, and assess projects. The agency allocates about $600,000 a year for projects throughout the state, and has distributed more than $26.5 million for reefs and related activities. In addition, St. Lucie County has also placed smaller reef modules in the closer, nearshore waters off Fort Pierce in the past year and plans to monitor them to see how they attract prized inshore game fish such as snook, tarpon, and redfish, Oppenborn said. Since the 1940s, more than 4,442 reefs have been placed in state and federal waters off Florida's coast. Artificial reef construction can be completed only by state or local city and county governments in authorized, permitted areas. Any placement of artificial reef materials outside a valid Army Corps permitted area may constitute illegal ocean dumping, an activity that carries significant federal penalties. Deployed material is required to be heavy, stable, durable, and non-polluting, according to the FWC. You can get all of Florida's best content directly in your inbox each weekday day by signing up for a free newsletter at https://tcpom.com/newsletters. Florida Buckeyes may not open in 2027, construction yet to start St. Lucie County? Motorists on Interstate 95, as well as locals, might have to wait a little longer than expected to buy their beaver nuggets, pork and beef kolaches and other signature Buckeyes dishes and merchandise. Florida Cat Cafe to visit for National Kitten Day. National Kitten Day is July 10th, and what better way to celebrate than going to a cat cafe? The Kitty Cup in Port St. Lucie has 806 adoptions to date, according to their website. The cafe and the cat room are separated by a 10-foot viewing window so customers can see the cats even from the cafe. All cats in the cat room are up for adoption and have been spayed or neutered, microchipped and vaccinated. The entry fee to go into the cat room is $15 an hour, which covers care for the cats. The Kitty Cup is at 1461 Southwest Gatlin Boulevard in Port St. Lucie. 10:30 a.m. to 7 p.m. Tuesday, Friday, 10:30 a.m. to 6 p.m. Saturday, 11:30 a.m. to 6 p.m. Sunday, closed Monday. 772-800-6511, website, Facebook, Instagram. Olivia Franklin is TC Palm's trending reporter. You can contact her at olivia.franklin@tcpalm.com, 317-627-8048, or follow her on X at @liv_5. Indian River Online planners to review 192-foot hotel/condo project, will they get a say? Fort Pierce. The City Planning Board July 13th is to review Causeway Cove, a towering 5-building development proposed for South Hutchinson Island. The project, comprising 913 condos and apartments, 407 hotel rooms and a 218-slip marina, qualifies for a state law that would require the city to allow it. Florida Animal Shelters you can visit for National Kitten Day. July 10th. National Kitten Day is July 10th, so TC Palm has comprised a list of animal shelters across the Treasure Coast for residents who might be looking for a furry friend to take home. There are at least 9 animal shelters where you can adopt cats across Martin, St. Lucie, and Indian River counties. There are more animal shelters across the Treasure Coast, but some only have dogs. Here are animal shelters TC Palm found where you can adopt a cat on the Treasure Coast. Dogs and Amp, Cats Forever. The Humane Society of St. Lucie County. Fort Pierce Animal Adoption Center. Rescue Adoption. Sunnyside Up Rescue. Humane Society of the Treasure Coast. Their Lives Matter. Humane Society of Vero Beach and Amp, Indian River County. HALO. No Kill Rescue Shelter. Olivia Franklin is TC Palm's trending reporter. You can contact her at olivia.franklin@tcpalm.com, 317-627-8048, or follow her on X at @liv_5. Florida Cats featured on TC Palm for National Kitten Day. National Kitten Day.

0: You can contact her at olivia.franklin@tcpalm.com, 317-627-8048, or follow her on X at @liv_5. Why Florida confiscates kratom, gas station morphine as deaths rise. Hundreds of kratom products containing high concentrations of a potent psychoactive chemical have been removed from food marts across the Treasure Coast. Will iconic Florida Tower be repaired, replaced? It's a matter of money. More than 2 years ago, Florida officials, citing safety reasons, closed an iconic Hope Sound observation tower, which local leaders would like repaired or rebuilt. Martin Online probe found ethics concerns with county commissioner's behavior. An investigation into Martin County Commissioner Eileen Vargas found ethics concerns, and described an uncomfortable workplace for her former aide Kathleen Bowden, but found no illegal hostile work environment. The June 19 report, obtained by TC Palm, came after Bowden sought advice from the county human resources department about workplace harassment. The report, by outside counsel Denise Blow, found Bowden's account more credible than Vargas on disputed points and recommended that Bowden not return to work for the commissioner. County spokesperson Martha Ann Nice confirmed the county is making that reassignment happen. Blow, who also conducted the investigation, wrote that the investigation uncovered ethics concerns involving Vargas and described a workplace environment that included lack of autonomy, disrespect, personal remarks, and criticism of Bowden's romantic relationship. In the report's conclusion, Blow wrote that direct conflicts between Bowden's statements and Vargas' statements were resolved in Bowden's favor. According to the report, numerous witnesses said Bowden was repeatedly required to arrange travel for Vargas' husband, Robert Heise, on county trips, contrary to county policy. The report also says Vargas used Bowden to notarize paperwork for clients of Vargas and her husband's financial management business. Witnesses described what the report says was persistent monitoring of Bowden's location and activities, including requests for constant updates during brief absences. Blow also wrote that Vargas reportedly belittled Bowden, made remarks about Bowden's family and relationship, and made an effort to have Bowden fired or disciplined while Bowden was out for a medical emergency. Vargas denied a number of the allegations in Blow's report, including claims that she acted in a demeaning way, asked Bowden to answer the phone from the restroom, or made certain inappropriate remarks. She also said she could not recall whether Bowden had been asked to help with her husband's frequent flyer issue, according to the report. The allegations are false, Vargas told TC Palm on July 7. She said the matter is currently being addressed through the county's established internal administration process by the appropriate staff. She remains committed to ensuring that all the concerns are handled fairly, thoroughly, and in accordance with the county policies, she said. According to the report, Bowden is now working in the county attorney's office and has no direct contact with Vargas. The report says Bowden had worked for Vargas for the past 18 months. The report says several people feared Vargas might retaliate because they cooperated in the investigation, and Blow wrote that the county should watch for retaliation. The investigation cost the county $7,236. The report also notes that Vargas, elected in 2024 to the District 1 seat representing Jensen Beach, Hutchinson Island, including Sailfish Point, Sewell's Point, and parts of Stewart, told Blow she received 98% of the vote in her election against incumbent Doug Smith. Election records from the Martin County Supervisor of Elections office show Vargas won with 60.9% to Smith's 39.1%. This story was created by reporter Keith Burbank, keith.burbank@tcpalm.com, with the assistance of Artificial Intelligence, AI. Journalists were involved in every step of the information gathering, review, editing and publishing process. 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This move-in ready North Naples estate will sell to the highest bidder. A newly built, move-in ready waterfront estate in North Naples will be sold to the highest bidder.
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1: Hello, my name is Elizabeth Ingber with the Talking Information Center. This is the Wednesday, July 8th, 2026 edition of the New York Times. Trump Administration. Trump administration guts efforts to prevent gun violence, suppressing reports. As the administration works to expand gun rights, hospitals and community groups have lost funding and reports on preventing firearm injuries have vanished from government websites, by Cheryl Gay Stahlberg. The Trump administration has gutted federal gun violence prevention efforts since returning to office, slashing funding for programs and research and even suppressing taxpayer-funded reports aimed at reducing gun injuries and deaths. The cutbacks, which span agencies throughout the federal government, represent a shift in philosophy about how to address gun violence, away from a public health-oriented approach focused on prevention to a law and order approach focused on beefing up police departments and seizing illegal weapons while also systematically rolling back firearms regulations. The move away from prevention and regulation aimed at saving lives is playing out in other areas of public health too, including illegal drugs and smoking. The administration's approach to gun violence also reflects President Trump's long political alliance with gun rights groups and his determination to undo the policies of his predecessor, former President Joseph R. Biden Jr. Soon after taking office, Mr. Trump shuttered Mr. Biden's White House Office of Gun Violence Prevention, ordered a review of Mr. Biden's firearms policies, and issued an executive order titled Protecting Second Amendment Rights. The Justice Department's Civil Rights Division also took the highly unusual step last week of suing Virginia and California to overturn those states' restrictions on gun ownership. The suit was the division's first ever affirmative litigation in favor of expanding gun rights, said Joseph Bloker, an expert on Second Amendment law at Duke University. Still, the cuts are perplexing to people involved in prevention work because Mr. Trump is no stranger to gun violence. He had survived three assassination attempts, and his close ally, Charlie Kirk, was gunned down while giving a speech last year. Mr. Kirk's accused assassin faces a court hearing in Utah this week. The man accused of trying to kill Mr. Trump at a press gala in April appeared in federal court in Washington last week. It is a grand irony, said Amy Solomon, who oversaw a violence prevention program at the Justice Department when she served as Assistant Attorney General in the Biden administration. That program, the Community-Based Violence Intervention and Prevention Initiative, had since lost $150 million in funding, which was steered to law enforcement, she said. The groups and organizations who work on this are very strong and very resilient, but so many of them have had to cut services, have had to lay off staff. Some of them have closed the doors altogether, Ms. Solomon said. And what's replacing it is a very heavy-handed law enforcement-centric focus, that frankly is not even focusing on the violence. Spokespeople for the White House and the Departments of Justice, Homeland Security, and Health and Human Services said the administration's policies had made Americans safer while eliminating wasteful spending. The Trump administration remains totally committed to being responsible stewards of American taxpayer dollars, and that includes no longer funding programs that were wasteful, misdirected, and counterproductive, said Abigail Jackson, a White House spokeswoman. Ms. Jackson and her colleagues at other agencies also credited the president with a marked decline in violent crime in 2025. They cited an analysis of 40 cities by the nonprofit Council on Criminal Justice, which found a steep drop in the murder rate and that violent crime overall had dropped to below its rate in 2019, before the coronavirus pandemic. Violent crime was also declining under Mr. Biden. Fatima Lauren Dreyer is the executive director of the Health Alliance for Violence Intervention, which supports hospital-based violence prevention programs and laid off 20% of its staff after the Justice Department funding was cut. She cited recent research showing that the programs, based in trauma centers, can successfully prevent victims of violent injuries, including gunshot wounds, from being injured again. The programs focus on retaliatory violence, she said, which is concentrated in cities with high crime rates, grounded in the idea that simply stitching up a patient's wounds will not prevent future violence. They employ doctors, social service workers, and trusted messengers to follow and counsel patients at risk of being injured again. For some cities, there had been historic declines, cities like Baltimore, Chicago, she said, adding, it is pretty remarkable the impact of these investments. At the Department of Homeland Security, the Center for Prevention Programs and Partnerships, aimed at preventing terrorist attacks and targeted violence, lost $18.5 million last year. Bill Braniff, the counterterrorism expert who founded it, left government for academic work. The center awarded its last grants in September 2024, according to its website. In announcing the grant terminations, the Trump administration called it a cash cow for radical activists and spotlighted a handful of groups, including some focused on violence against gay, lesbian, bisexual, and transgender people. The program also funded groups at Auburn University in Alabama, the Nevada University System, a Minnesota Sheriff's Office, an educational nonprofit in Western Kentucky, the Jewish Federation of Pittsburgh, and Louisiana's largest historically black college. Those programs were largely designed to help local officials identify and combat threats. Mr. Braniff, who is an expert on global jihadist ideology, said the center was based in part on the Centers for Disease Control and Prevention's violence prevention work. He had concluded that the post-9/11 approach of killing and capturing folks was not enough, he said, and too focused on the Muslim community. He hoped to broaden the center's reach. One of the virtues of the public health-informed approach, he said, is that it allows us to think about shared risk and protective factors for violence and start to think about interventions that were not indexed on ideology. After the New York Times inquired about Mr. Trump's policies, the Bureau of Alcohol, Tobacco, Firearms, and Explosives issued a new release, saying its shift in priorities had resulted in nearly 50,000 firearms seized from criminals since January 2025. A majority of gun-related deaths in the United States, roughly 60%, are suicides, and experts say beefing up policing may not prevent them. Roughly 44,000 Americans, an average of 120 a day, died from gun-related injuries, including accidents and suicides, each day in 2024, the most recent year for which figures are available. Over the past four decades, public health experts have coalesced around the idea that gun violence, like infectious disease, can be tracked, studied, and prevented. But federally funded gun violence prevention ran into trouble on Capitol Hill in 1996, when Republicans in Congress effectively put an end to CDC-funded research. The research resumed with bipartisan support in 2021, but beyond fulfilling grant obligations that date to the Biden administration, the Trump administration had not funded new research. In 2024, the Biden administration announced $12.9 million in new funding for gun violence prevention research, but none of those grants had been awarded. Health Secretary Robert F. Kennedy Jr., whose father and uncle were assassinated, had said he does not view gun violence as a public health problem. "I would say it is an epidemic," Mr. Kennedy said at a House hearing in April. "I think it is a law enforcement issue and not public health." Mr. Kennedy had presided over layoffs that had gutted the CDC's Division of Violence Prevention. Last week, a day after the Times sought comment for this article, the administration posted two notices alerting researchers to the CDC's plans for future violence prevention studies, though the notices do not mention firearms. Sarah DeGue, who spent 17 years in the division, focused primarily on sexual and intimate partner violence and was among those who were laid off. "She now works as a consultant," she said, "and donates her time to communities in need. Although the division is hobbled, it is still tracking and reporting gun injuries and deaths," she said. "It is great that the data is still there," Dr. DeGue said. "But what they are missing is being able to do anything about the data. They do not have the capacity anymore. They do not have the staff to do any research, to develop any strategies, or to help states and communities actually implement what works." Apart from declining to fund new research, the administration had also suppressed previous studies and reports. After Congress passed a bipartisan gun safety bill in 2022 that contained funding to help states enact so-called red flag laws, the Department of Health and Human Services commissioned a report on the statutes. The laws authorize courts to issue extreme risk protection orders, or ERPOS, allowing law enforcement to temporarily remove firearms from people deemed dangerous by a judge. Mr. Trump briefly embraced red flag laws, which the gun lobby fiercely opposes, during his first administration, in the aftermath of a mass shooting in 2019. The report, financed by the Substance Abuse and Mental Health Services Administration, explored the scientific evidence behind the laws and offered a guide to help state mental health authorities enforce them. It was posted on the agency's website at the tail end of the Biden administration, but vanished after Mr. Trump took office. The administration also took down an advisory issued by the Surgeon General declaring firearm violence a public health crisis. While that made headlines, the removal of the ERPO report, as its authors call it, attracted no notice. The document had survived on a website hosted by the nonprofit Ad Council, though it is difficult to find. The report's lead author, Jeffrey W. Swanson, an expert in mental health and gun violence at Duke University, whose research shows that red flag laws save lives, said he had no idea it survived online and that he had been given no explanation for its removal. "The American people paid for the ERPO report," Dr. Swanson said, adding that he was speaking for himself, not his university. "They deserve to see it, and they deserve a public health system where scientific knowledge is not dependent upon political convenience." A spokeswoman for Mr. Kennedy Emily Hilliard did not respond directly to questions about what happened to the reports, but said federal health officials continue to comply with the president's executive order on protecting Second Amendment rights while supporting firearm injury prevention. Lawrence O. Gostin, a public health law expert at Georgetown University, said the Trump administration may have violated the Paperwork Reduction Act, which governs how federal agencies disseminate public information. He said taking down a Surgeon General's advisory amounted to a gross violation of Mr. Kennedy's public duty. Removing these reports from public view, Mr. Gostin said, is the purest form of political control over public health and scientific integrity. U.S. Yale Law School fights to stop Trump deal. The university had been in talks to resolve investigations into its admissions practices. The law school's dean and some faculty had argued a deal could compromise its independence. By Alan Blinder and Michael S. Schmidt. The dean of Yale Law School and some members of the faculty are trying to stop a settlement between the university and the Trump administration, warning that an agreement could jeopardize Yale's independence, according to two people familiar with the deliberations. The dean, Christina M. Rodriguez, and a group of law school faculty members had quietly lobbied top Yale leaders in recent days, arguing that the Trump administration cannot be trusted and that settling would threaten the rule of law and the university's reputation. They had even explored whether the law school could be excluded from any settlement with the federal government. Yale's leaders had continued to move forward with negotiations with the administration, according to one of the people. Yale's leaders had privately contended that they may need to strike a deal to ensure the university continues to receive federal funding, the person said. The Justice Department had been conducting an inquiry into Yale's admissions practices for undergraduate programs, its medical school, and the law school, expanding the Trump administration's efforts to remake American higher education. The Justice Department had already accused Yale of illegal discrimination in medical school admissions. The investigation into the law school had not been completed. Some at the school had been recoiling over the prospect of settling before the government had accused Yale of wrongdoing, and before Yale had a chance to contest any findings. The people familiar with the deliberations spoke on the condition of anonymity to describe internal discussions. Through a spokesperson, Ms. Rodriguez, who became dean this year, declined to comment. The dean's concerns mirror those of others at Yale, where students and alumni had been openly pressuring the university's president, Maury McInnes, not to sign an agreement with the Trump administration. Many of those people fear that a settlement would damage the university's reputation. Citing longstanding practice, a spokeswoman for Yale, Karen Peart, said the university would not discuss any ongoing legal matters. That said, we stand firm in the university's commitment to students' free expression, academic freedom, and Yale's ability to determine who is admitted in accordance with the law, she wrote in an email. We take inspiration from our current students and our thousands of alumni. The wide range of perspectives, talents, aspirations, and experiences had deepened our community, and the achievements had confirmed the strength of Yale's admissions. Asked about campus opposition to a potential settlement, Ms. Peart said, we are committed to supporting the members of our community in the beliefs and values. The White House referred a request for comment to the Justice Department, which did not immediately respond. The Trump administration had used pressure tactics from funding cuts to legal threats to secure settlements with elite universities and thrust others into chaos, a pattern that many in academia regard as a dangerous precedent for political interference, especially at private institutions. Some inside the law school believe an effort to reduce or eliminate funding would warrant a court challenge, much like the one that Harvard brought last year to restore grant money. Although students, alumni, and professors had often disagreed openly with administrators over how to respond to President Trump, it is rare for debate among university leaders to come into public view. Word of Ms. Rodriguez's opposition had spread through Yale in recent days, according to the two people. Ms. Rodriguez was also examining whether it was possible for the law school, long known for its independence within Yale, not to be included in an agreement with the government. It is not clear whether Yale or the government would agree to such an arrangement. The government had not publicly accused Yale of wrongdoing in undergraduate or law school admissions. In May, it said Yale's medical school had discriminated against white and Asian applicants and illegally favored black and Hispanic students. In a letter announcing its findings about the medical school, the Justice Department told a lawyer for Yale that it wanted to reach a voluntary resolution agreement with the university to ensure that admissions practices are brought into legal compliance. The New York Times reported in June that the Justice Department's inquiry went beyond the medical school and that the university was considering a broader settlement. In the wake of the article, Ms. Rodriguez, who worked with the Justice Department during the Obama and Biden administrations, moved to register her concerns. It is unclear, though, whether her views are shaping Yale's dealings with the federal government. Robert C. Post, the law dean at Yale between 2009 and 2017, said in an interview that university leaders confronting thorny legal issues did not usually engage with the law school's experts. He said he wished they would. If they are going to change our admission practices by way of a legal agreement, I would have hoped they would consult with us, and I would hope they would take our advice about what is legally required and not, and when we should fight legally and not, said Dr. Post, who remains on Yale's faculty. So far, to my knowledge, that had not happened to law school faculty. Legal experts besides Ms. Rodriguez had also expressed skepticism. A memo opposing a potential settlement, prepared by Serena Mayeri and Amanda Shaner, who earned law degrees from Yale and now teach constitutional law at the University of Pennsylvania, had been circulating on campus. Addressed to Dr. McInnes and Yale's general counsel, the 9-page document argued that other schools' settlements had not proven all that favorable and included troubling requirements. For example, Dr. Mayeri and Dr. Shaner said that agreements had bound schools to vague, shifting, and contradictory definitions of prohibited conduct that go far beyond and may violate established law. Nodding to provisions requiring regular certifications from university officials about the school's compliance with settlement terms, they cautioned that creation of possible personal, civil, and criminal liability for university leaders functionally ensures ongoing federal oversight and control. Dr. Mayeri and Dr. Shaner acknowledged that Yale was facing an unenviably difficult situation. They added, "The existential nature of the threat is a reason not to consent to deals that amount, at best, to conditional reprieves of uncertain duration and value." Dr. Post offered a similar warning, saying that the Trump administration tends to take advantage of whatever contracts it enters into. Some with ties to the law school are also harboring significant concerns about Yale's decision to use the law firm McGuire Woods for the talks with the government. The firm represented the University of Virginia in negotiations last year that led to an agreement with no financial penalties but included policy concessions. James E. Ryan, the Yale alumnus who resigned from the Virginia presidency under Justice Department pressure last year, wrote in a November letter that he had developed misgivings about the approach McGuire Woods adopted for the extensive federal inquiry into Virginia. Referring to McGuire Woods' lawyers, Mr. Ryan wrote that he did not know if they were exercising the independent judgment or receiving directions from a board member and or the Attorney General's office. Jason Miaris, a Republican allied with Mr. Trump, was Virginia's Attorney General at the time. Neither the firm nor Mr. Miaris responded to requests for comment. Some students at Yale, like many of the counterparts on other Ivy League campuses, had also aired objections to a potential settlement with the Trump administration. Our rights, our classmates, our lectures, our speech, and our independence are not, and never had been, valid bargaining chips. Michelle Jimenez, the vice president of the Yale College Council for the coming academic year, said in a video released over the weekend. On Monday afternoon, the alumni group Stand Up for Yale sent a letter to Dr. McInnes asserting that a settlement would signal that Yale does not stand by the work of its attorneys, the judgment of its admissions officers, or the brilliance of its students, and that it is eager to betray its values for a dangerous illusion of security. More than 2,700 people had signed. Graham Plattner's campaign. Democrats clash over who replaces Plattner even before he exits. Progressives and moderates are gearing up for a fight over an as-yet-undecided process in Maine to name a Senate nominee to replace Graham Plattner after a rape accusation. He still wants a say, too, by Shane Goldmacher, Reed J. Epstein, and Katie Gluick. The implosion of Graham Plattner's campaign for Senate in Maine after an accusation of rape had ripped open divisions inside the Democratic Party as its progressives and moderates battle to pick his successor even before he had said he will step aside. National Democrats had grown alarmed that a seat seen as crucial to winning control of the Senate could be slipping from the party's grasp. Mr. Plattner had survived a series of controversies about a tattoo with Nazi symbolism, inflammatory old Reddit posts, and his relationships with women. But many in the party abandoned him after the rape accusation, including the leaders of the Maine Democratic Party and Senator Chuck Schumer of New York, the minority leader. They had demanded that Mr. Plattner step down before a July 13th deadline for him to be replaced on the ballot and to find a new Democrat to run against Senator Susan Collins, a longtime Republican fixture in the state. The Maine Super PAC for Democratic Senate candidates said it would redirect $24 million in ad reservations to other states if he remained. Senator Bernie Sanders of Vermont, one of Mr. Plattner's earliest and most prominent backers, joined the chorus on Tuesday afternoon. "I have spoken with Graham Plattner about the best path forward for Maine," Mr. Sanders said in a statement. "In light of these very serious allegations, I have recommended that he step aside." Mr. Plattner, who had denied the allegation, said in a private call with his campaign staff on Monday evening that he believed he still had leverage to influence which candidate would replace him on the ticket, according to three people familiar with the conversation. On the call, he did not announce plans to withdraw, but implied such a decision would be coming, the people said. Mr. Plattner's campaign had stopped running ads on Meta's platforms, such as Facebook and Instagram, as of Tuesday, according to the company's ad disclosure database. He had been running multiple ads as recently as Monday evening. Top Democrats had believed that it was only a matter of time before Mr. Plattner would formally quit, giving the party a fresh start in the bid to oust Ms. Collins, who had proven a durable foe. The drama comes almost exactly 2 years after the Democratic Party was roiled by the exit of Joseph R. Biden Jr., then the president, from his re-election race and the speedy anointment of Vice President Kamala Harris as the Democratic nominee. That process and Democrats' ultimate loss in 2024 had left deep scar tissue for many in the party. Many on the left, including, it appears, Mr. Plattner himself, want any replacement to come from the progressive wing of the party after he won the primary over Governor Janet Mills, a moderate two-term Democrat, who withdrew over a month before the election. To the Democratic establishment, this is not your opening, said Joseph G. Varghese, the executive director of Our Revolution, a group that emerged from Mr. Sanders' 2016 presidential campaign. Referring to Senate Democrats' campaign arm, he added, Mainers did not vote by an overwhelming margin against Janet Mills and the DSCC's hand-picked pick just to be handed another status quo candidate anyway. On the flip side, many in the party establishment believe those on the left should show some humility after Mr. Plattner's collapse. A range of Democratic groups and activists engaged in the politics of I told you so. When women raise the alarm, listen, said a social media post from Emily's List, a group that works to elect Democratic women and that had backed Ms. Mills. Graham Plattner's behavior is disqualifying, as we have said this whole expletive time, and he should end his campaign. On Tuesday morning, more Democrats, who are ideological allies of Mr. Plattner, called for him to step aside, including Mayor Zoran Mamdani of New York City. I believe that it is time for him to drop out of the race, Mr. Mamdani said when asked at a news conference. I think the focus of today should be to respond to the gravity of what so many of us have read, and I think the only appropriate response is for the campaign to come to an end. Mr. Mamdani and Mr. Plattner share several advertisers, including Morris Katz and Rebecca Katz of the Fight Agency. The progressive group, Move On, also dropped its endorsement. As the situation in Maine had threatened to spiral out of control, Mr. Schumer and the Democratic Senatorial Campaign Committee had been set to host major donors for a fundraising retreat at the Broadmoor in Colorado Springs. Donors had been asked to contribute $44,300 to attend, according to a copy of the invitation. The event, which was previously scheduled, had been billed as a special weekend to discuss the DSCC's strategy and campaigns for taking back the Democratic Senate majority. Now talk is likely to be consumed by the developments in Maine. Mr. Plattner can be replaced as the Democratic nominee if he withdraws voluntarily by July 13th. The state Democratic Party would then have until July 27th to pick his replacement under state law. The law does not dictate how the state party itself needs to pick Mr. Plattner's replacement. What that would look like remains unclear. The options under discussion include a convention or a statewide caucus in late July. We ask for your patience as this work continues. Devin Murphy Anderson, the state party's executive director, wrote in a message to committee members on Tuesday, adding, Whatever process is ultimately adopted must reflect our democratic values. It should be open, inclusive, transparent, and fair. A range of candidates are being discussed, with some early attention on those who ran and lost the primary for governor this year. Those Democrats include Troy Jackson, a former president of the Maine Senate, Nirav Shah, a former director of Maine's Public Health Agency, and Shanna Bellows, Maine's Secretary of State. Some Democrats had been concerned about elevating someone who had just lost. Supporters of Mr. Jackson, who had backed Mr. Plattner in the primary, created a Draft Troy website, and he filed paperwork with the Federal Election Commission for a Senate Exploratory Committee. Mr. Shah put out a statement that said he had received hundreds of encouraging messages, adding that anyone who ran for the nomination should commit to a televised debate and multiple town halls across every corner of the state. Another possible candidate is Dan Kleban, a co-founder of the Maine Beer Company, a brewery outside Portland. He briefly ran for Senate last year before dropping out and endorsing Ms. Mills. But like Mr. Plattner, he had never held elected office or been through the rigors of a campaign. Another possibility is Jordan Wood, who also previously ran for Senate and dropped out. Mr. Wood ran instead in the primary for Representative Jared Golden's House seat and lost. Mr. Golden, a moderate Democrat and veteran who holds the most pro-Trump House seat of any Democrat in Congress, will be retiring and had previously said he was ready to step away from elected office. In recent days, Mr. Golden had fielded calls gauging his interest in a run for Senate, according to two people familiar with those conversations who spoke on the condition of anonymity to describe private discussions. Mr. Golden had not commented since the latest allegations against Plattner emerged. More unconventional picks were being bandied about as well. One Democratic firm in recent days included the actor Patrick Dempsey in a poll. He was viewed favorably by 52% of voters in the survey. Others floated the popular liberal historian Heather Cox Richardson, who is based in Maine. Some Democrats erupted after the news emerged that Mr. Plattner wanted a replacement who was aligned with him politically. One person familiar with the Plattner campaign's internal discussions said on Monday that Mr. Plattner would seek a guarantee he would be replaced by someone in agreement with the values and vision and policy agenda that he had pressed. Others argued that under these circumstances, Mr. Plattner's support would be damaging. Joe Baldacci, a state senator who ran and lost in the primary for Mr. Golden's House seat this year, said the idea that Mr. Plattner would bless a replacement would be the equivalent of tying a lead weight to the person. After you have put the Democratic Party in shambles and undermined all Democratic candidates running for office in Maine, then you should have no say in who will be your successor, Mr. Baldacci wrote on social media. He added, any connections to Plattner will doom that person's campaign from the very beginning. Europe. Marine Le Pen's court battle is latest clash between populists and watchdogs. The far-right leader's battle with the French judiciary evokes standoffs across the populist world, including ones with President Trump and Nigel Farage, by Mark Landler. When Marine Le Pen, the French far-right leader, was convicted last year of embezzlement and barred from running for office, she assailed the courts as an enemy of democracy. A front-runner for the presidency, she said she had been denied the post by judicial fiat rather than voter choice. On Tuesday, judges threw the ball back into her court. An appeals court upheld her conviction but allowed her to run, with the chief judge saying that it did not want to infringe upon the principle of freedom to stand for election. The court decreed that Ms. Le Pen must still wear an electronic monitor, something she had previously said would make a candidacy untenable. By commuting the election ban, it allowed her to decide her own political fate, undermining her argument that the judiciary had thwarted the people's will. By Tuesday evening, Ms. Le Pen had launched her presidential campaign. She said she would appeal the ruling to France's highest court, putting the requirement to wear a monitor on hold. It really rests on her shoulders now, said Benjamin Morel, a lecturer in public law at Panthéon Assas University in Paris. She carries the stain of this case and sentence, but justice is not what is banning her from running. Professor Morell described the court's decision as clever and finely calibrated, showing the seriousness of her crime, but also that the judges are not taking on the responsibility of hindering the democratic process. Ms. Le Pen was not convicted of enriching herself, but of illegally funneling European Union funds to her political party. The case reflects wider global tensions between populist leaders and watchdog institutions, whether it is President Trump's denunciation of multiple cases against him or Nigel Farage's angry response to investigations of his finances. Mr. Farage, the leader of the hard right party Reform UK, said he would resign from Parliament on Tuesday, vowing to win a fresh mandate from voters in a by-election. Though it echoed confrontations elsewhere, there was something particularly striking about a French court weighing political calculations so openly. It reflects the extraordinary nature of Ms. Le Pen's case, which had always been as much about the trajectory of French politics as about the charges against her. In a written statement, the court said it had tried to strike a balance between the gravity of Ms. Le Pen's wrongdoing and the loss of voter choice if she were barred from running. It left unsaid that Ms. Le Pen had a plausible shot at the presidency. In the end, the court shortened the prohibition on Ms. Le Pen seeking public office from 5 years to 45 months, 30 months of it suspended. That left her barred from running for 15 months after her conviction in March 2025, a term, the judge noted, that had already lapsed. Doing otherwise, the court said, would have impeded an essential condition for the democratic expression of universal suffrage. Those words could have been aimed squarely at the grievances Ms. Le Pen had aired ever since she was charged. She and her party, the National Rally, were accused of channeling millions of euros in European funds intended to pay the salaries of aides to its European Parliament members to finance other party activities. In the days after her conviction in March 2025, she unleashed a torrent of abuse at the court, accusing it of judicial tyranny and a witch hunt. She said little about the allegations themselves, portraying the decision to ban her from public office as an attack on voters' rights. "Let's be clear," she said, "I am eliminated. But in reality, it is millions of French people whose voices have been eliminated. The judges," she said, "implemented practices thought to be reserved for authoritarian regimes." Ms. Le Pen's words carried a clear echo of Mr. Trump, who denounced the U.S. legal system as he faced civil and criminal charges. The president turned his prosecutions into a kind of martyrdom, hanging a framed photo of his mugshot in the West Wing. The spectacle of Ms. Le Pen campaigning while wearing an ankle monitor would take France into similarly uncharted territory. Analysts said she could use it to paint herself as an insurgent fighting the establishment. "You have to take into account the nature of her electorate," said Philippe Marrière, a professor of French and European politics at University College London. "People who support her will not be convinced by the conviction. There will be a sense of injustice, of Le Pen being a victim of left-wing judges." "Aside from her core supporters," he said, "French voters would be less forgiving." He pointed to François Fillon, a former prime minister who led in the polls at this point before the 2017 elections, before being brought down by a financial scandal. "I think that nothing should be imposed on the French people," Ms. Le Pen said. "We have to let them have the final say, and here the French people will have the final say." Politics. Still hospitalized, McConnell speaks to GOP allies, they say. Two top Republican senators said they had talked to Senator Mitch McConnell, who had been hospitalized since June 14th, but did not offer updates on his status or a Timeline for His Return, by Katie Edmondson. The Senate's top two Republicans said on Tuesday that they recently spoke with Senator Mitch McConnell of Kentucky, offering brief updates on the status of the 84-year-old senator who had been hospitalized since June 14th as questions mount over his condition. Senator John Thune of South Dakota, the majority leader, said in a statement that he spoke with Mr. McConnell by phone on Monday in a lengthy and substantive conversation. Senator John Barrasso of Wyoming, the number two Senate Republican, said he spoke with Mr. McConnell on the phone for roughly 20 minutes on Tuesday in a discussion that spanned the Graham-Platner scandal and the recent Supreme Court ruling on coordinated spending limits. Scott Jennings, a former advisor to Mr. McConnell and a CNN analyst, also said he spoke with the senator on Tuesday morning for just shy of 20 minutes. He is still recovering in the hospital, Mr. Jennings wrote on social media. The three men did not elaborate on Mr. McConnell's condition or prognosis. Mr. McConnell's office said in a statement on Tuesday that the senator continues to improve and is working closely with his staff on Kentucky and Senate matters while the Senate is out of session. The statements came amid an outpouring of rumor and speculation about Mr. McConnell's condition. His office had not released any details about his condition, what prompted his hospitalization, the treatment he had been receiving, or his expected timeline for recovery. Recordings of emergency dispatcher radio communications logged between 8:36 a.m. and 8:43 a.m. the day he was hospitalized indicate that dispatchers initially called for medics to respond to a report of an unconscious individual at Mr. McConnell's Washington address. 6 minutes later, a worker with the city's Fire and Emergency Medical Services Department responded, asking that his supervisor be informed of CPR in progress. Mr. McConnell's office had declined to comment on the recordings even after they were reported on by multiple news outlets. His absence had renewed scrutiny of a 2021 Kentucky law that changed how a U.S. Senate vacancy in the state would be filled. Rather than allowing the governor free rein to choose a successor, a temporary appointee must be chosen from a list of three people selected by the state executive committee of the senator's political party. A special election would be held to fill the seat only for the remainder of the term if the vacancy happens more than 3 months before the next election. The governor of Kentucky, Andy Beshear, a Democrat, vetoed that change, saying it improperly and unconstitutionally restricts the governor's power to fill vacancies. But the Republican-led legislature overrode the veto, and there had not yet been a test of that change. War in the Middle East. Oil shipments in Strait of Hormuz in jeopardy after day of attacks and retaliation. The strikes by Iran and the attacks and reimposition of sanctions by the U.S. came weeks after the countries agreed to try to find a lasting end to the hostilities, by Jenny Gross. The fragile recovery of oil and gas shipments through the Strait of Hormuz was put in jeopardy on Tuesday after three ships were attacked, a burst of violence that drew economic and military retaliation against Iran from Washington. U.S. forces launched a series of strikes against Iran for attacking commercial shipping in the strait, the U.S. Central Command said on Tuesday evening. Earlier, the Treasury Department revoked a sanctions waiver that had allowed Iran to sell oil for 60 days starting in late June. The lifting of sanctions on Iran, if made permanent, had represented a marked shift that could have helped the country rebuild its economy. A U.S. official said that Iran's actions in the strait were wholly unacceptable to the United States. Oil prices, which were already higher, jumped further after the U.S. move. One of the ships that was attacked, a Qatari liquefied natural gas carrier called Al Rikayat, was in waters off the Omani coast, according to the International Maritime Organization, a United Nations agency. Qatar's foreign ministry blamed Iran and condemned the strike, calling it an unacceptable attack on the security and safety of international maritime navigation. Saudi Arabia, in a statement by its foreign affairs ministry, also strongly criticized Iran. It called the attacks, including one on a Saudi oil tanker, an assault on the security and safety of international navigation. Tehran had not claimed responsibility for the attacks. There was no immediate public comment from the authorities in Iran, where a days-long program of funeral ceremonies had been underway for Ayatollah Ali Khamenei, the supreme leader. Negotiations between Iran and the United States had been paused until after the funeral. The escalation of tension in the region threatened to interrupt what had been the start of a resumption of energy supplies from the region. The incident marks the most significant security event affecting commercial shipping in the strait since the U.S.-Iran ceasefire, reinforcing concerns over regional stability, maritime trade, and the reliability of global LNG exports, Kipler, a maritime data company, said in a statement. The Joint Maritime Information Center, a multinational organization that assesses threats on high-risk shipping routes, said on Tuesday that the risk of sending ships through the strait was severe, up from substantial on Monday, with further hostile action considered likely under current conditions. The United Kingdom Maritime Trade Operations, a monitoring center led by Britain's Royal Navy, said in a notice that a ship off the coast of Oman had caught fire after being struck by an unidentified projectile. The agency said that a second tanker was struck by an unidentified projectile and sustained structural damage. A third vessel suffered minor damage after being struck by a drone, the agency said. No casualties or environmental effects were reported in any of the three attacks, according to the British agency. Iran had said ships can pass through the strait in its waters, but not on the opposite side near Oman. The middle of the strait, which ships used before the Iran war, had been considered dangerous because of the risk of mines laid by Iran's military. Ami Daniel, the chief executive of Windward, a maritime data company, said Iran wanted to deter ships from using the Omani Channel to travel through the strait and lay the groundwork to charge for passage. So this is a really well-planned path to push ships to sail close to Iran and later on pay them for passage, he said in a statement. President Trump was in Turkey for a NATO summit where discussions about the war were expected. He had criticized the alliance's members for not supporting the United States in the war against Iran. The strait, normally the conduit for a fifth of the world's oil, was effectively blockaded by Tehran after the United States and Israel attacked Iran in late February. The U.S. Navy also imposed its own blockade of Iranian ports. Economies around the world were hit by the energy supply crunch and rise in prices that followed. Traffic around the strait picked up in late June when the preliminary ceasefire agreement between the United States and Iran went into effect, but traffic fell after a bout of Iranian attacks on ships, which prompted U.S. retaliation against Iranian military infrastructure. On Monday, 36 ships passed through the strait in both directions, according to Kipler. Before the war, more than 100 ships a day routinely passed through the strait. Just three of the ships that transited on Monday took the Omani route, through which the U.S. Navy is providing guidance. Many ships switch off the transponders before navigating the strait, making it harder to identify the precise routes and giving an incomplete view of traffic volumes. Kipler, a maritime data company, said that the Qatari ship that was hit was last seen in the Arabian Sea on June 18th before it turned off its location transponder. The price of Brent crude oil, the global benchmark, rose nearly 3% when prices settled on Tuesday to $74.16 a barrel, but then promptly jumped higher to about $76.00 after the U.S. sanctions waiver was revoked. As energy exports from the Persian Gulf had recovered, however tentatively, the price of oil had fallen back to near pre-war levels. The price of

0: 42nd Street would be the largest project of its kind in New York City's history, according to the architectural firm behind the plan, by Harubi Miko and Santul Nikar. The high-rise office building near Grand Central Terminal, at risk of collapsing Tuesday, is being converted to a residential complex, a notoriously complicated undertaking that some developers had pitched as a panacea to New York's housing crisis. The building at 235 East 42nd Street, the location of the former headquarters of the pharmaceutical company Pfizer, is under construction to be converted to more than 1,600 apartments. Upon completion, the conversion would be the largest of its kind in New York City history, according to Gensler, the architectural firm behind the project. On Tuesday, construction workers found that a steel beam was compromised on the 21st floor, according to officials. The fire department said that two support columns inside the building were buckling and several floors were sagging. Construction workers were evacuated from the building, as were several other buildings and a school, fire officials said. The risk also led to road closures around the project. Metro Loft, the developer on the conversion project with David Werner Real Estate, said in a statement that it was aware of problems with the building and had been working with the buildings department to understand the full scope of the situation. In a news conference on Tuesday afternoon, Mayor Zoran Mamdani said the 37-floor building was still unstable. Since arriving on scene, we have witnessed additional movement in one of the compromised columns, he said. Officials and structural engineers were working with the project engineer to shore up the structure, he said. If the building is deemed to be secure, engineers will enter and begin shoring up the building, Mr. Mamdani said. This concludes the presentation of the New York Times for Wednesday, July 8th, 2026. My name is Elizabeth Ingber with the Talking Information Center. As always, thank you.
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2: It is time now to begin the reading of the Wall Street Journal on the Talking Information Center for today, Wednesday, the 8th of July, 2026. With the Wall Street Journal, we say hello to George and Steve.
3: Thank you, John Shea. Welcome. It's our great pleasure to read for you this morning. We'll begin, as we always do, with the What's News column. These are news briefs, little appetizers for you to listen to and to look for as we move through the paper today. Across Silicon Valley, startup founders are enjoying a wave of computing credits and fielding competing offers from AI model makers racing to land new enterprise customers. On their first day in the NASDAQ 100, SpaceX's shares dropped 6.8% to $149.47, down from a peak of $200 and below the $150 price where shares began trading on June 12th. NASDAQ, S&P 500, and Dow fell 1.2%, 0.4%, and 0.2%, respectively. Buyout firms face a backlog of unsold portfolio companies that is only worsening as investor concerns deepen about AI's impact on the software industry. Democratic lawmakers are seeking information from Cantor Fitzgerald,

0: about how it may have benefited on rare earth deals from its ties with Commerce Secretary Howard Lutnick. Americans have turned out in droves to watch the World Cup, shattering TV viewership records. Getty Images has officially called off its merger with Shutterstock about a week after the deal was dealt a blow by a UK regulator. Nestle is looking to spice up some of its products, products to counter the duller taste buds that can accompany GLP-1 weight loss drugs. Italy's Eni, that's E-N-I, is buying a 25% stake in a Chilean lithium project owned by Energy Exploration Technologies for $225 million. And finally, shares of Rivian lost 18% after the electric car maker disclosed stock sale plans. Good morning, Steve.
1: Morning, George. SpaceX falls in NASDAQ 100 debut. Rocket maker stock drops below first day open price amid tech slump. Article by Sam Goldfarb and Heather Gillers. It was a failure to launch for SpaceX shares in their first day in the NASDAQ 100. Amid a broad decline in tech stocks, the rocket maker shares dropped 6.8% to $149.47 above their IPO price of $135, but down from a peak of $200 and below the $150 price where shares began trading on June 12th. Though it was just one day of trading for the company run by Elon Musk, SpaceX's decline was a disappointing early outcome for investors who have wagered that inclusion in major indexes would provide a boost to the shares. Mutual and exchange-traded funds with roughly $800 billion in assets under management have been expected to buy SpaceX shares to mirror the NASDAQ 100's performance, providing a guaranteed source of demand that some hoped might lift the stock. Still, analysts had also warned that anticipated index buying may already have been reflected in the stock price, with the shares rising almost 6% last week. Hedge funds and short-term traders were playing the NASDAQ edition, said Jay Hatfield, chief executive officer at Infrastructure Capital Advisors. He added that the NASDAQ's overall weakness on Tuesday didn't help matters. Weighed down by semiconductor stocks in particular, the NASDAQ composite fell 1.2%. The S&P 500 dropped 0.4%. The Dow Jones Industrial Average slipped 0.2%. While U.S. crude futures climbed sharply in late afternoon trading after the Treasury Department revoked a waiver that allowed Iran to sell oil. With grand ambitions to colonize Mars and build data centers in space, SpaceX has become a symbol of a high-flying stock market that has defied war, inflation, and the threat of interest rate increases to reach new highs. Wall Street analysts have generally offered optimistic outlooks on the company. A Deutsche Bank, for one, set a $255 target on Tuesday, touting the company's reusable rockets, its internet satellite business, and what it said was a clear advantage in developing and eventually deploying AI infrastructure in space. However, there have been signs of nervousness among investors. Shortly after its IPO in June, SpaceX also issued its first ever bonds, selling $25 billion of debt largely to refinance an earlier loan from banks. The sale seemed to go reasonably well initially. However, the bonds quickly fell in the secondary market to a degree rarely seen by investors, driving up their yield premium or spread to U.S. Treasuries. As of Monday, the spread on the company's bonds due in 2036 was 1.65 percentage points, according to MarketAxess, up from their initial level of 1.4 percentage points. With a $2 trillion market capitalization and more than $100 billion of cash on hand, SpaceX carries investment-grade credit ratings. Still, investors are confronting several big unknowns, including how much cash SpaceX will burn and how much borrowing it will do going forward, said Davis Herbert, managing director at Credit Sites. George.
0: U.S. hits Iran sites, revokes oil sale licenses. Prices surge after moves, which were prompted by attacks on vessels near the strait. Driven by Alexander Ward, Laura Seligman, and Benoit Falson. U.S. forces pounded sites along Iran's coast in fresh airstrikes on Tuesday, and the Trump administration blocked Tehran's ability to sell oil legally in a fierce response to Tehran's recent attacks on ships near the Strait of Hormuz. Iran responded with counterattacks, according to a senior U.S. official. The moves threatened to unravel an interim peace deal that took weeks to negotiate and drive up oil prices. The attacks marked the most significant escalation since the U.S. and Iran signed a memorandum of understanding on June 17 to reopen the strait and wind down the war. Prior to that agreement, the two sides exchanged fire multiple times, but Tuesday's strikes were planned to be much more significant in scale in order to send a strong message to Iran, according to senior U.S. officials. U.S. Central Command, which is overseeing the war, said the U.S. completed the strikes after hitting more than 80 targets, including air defense systems, command and control networks, anti-ship missile sites, and more than 60 Iranian small boats near the waterway. The attacks were 4 to 5 times more extensive than other strikes launched since the agreement to end the war, since the agreement to end the war was signed last month, the senior official said. The U.S. still considers the ceasefire in effect, the person said. CENTCOM forces remain postured and prepared to hold Iran accountable when the agreement is not adhered to or beyond or obeyed, the command said in a statement. CENTCOM didn't provide any details on Iran's retaliatory strikes. Iran responded with strikes and blamed the U.S. for violating the deal. Iran's parliament speaker and chief negotiator Mohammad Bagher Ghalibaf said on social media that the U.S.'s reinstated sanctions and fresh strikes, as well as violations of, quote, Iranian adjustments in the strait, end quote, amounted to breaches of the Memorandum of Understanding. The era of bullying and extortion is over. It leads nowhere. We don't fold, he wrote. Explosions were reported in Sirik, Keshem, and Bandar Abbas sites in or near the strait, according to Iranian media. Abu Musa Island and Tumbs, it's T-U-N-B-S, Island in the strait were also struck, the senior U.S. official said. Tehran's targeting of the vessels in the international waterway, through which 20% of the world's oil used to flow, was unwarranted, dangerous, and a clear violation of the ceasefire, U.S. Central Command said. The strikes came shortly after the Trump administration on Tuesday revoked the license allowing Iran to sell oil on the open market, eliminating the primary economic benefit for Tehran as part of an interim peace deal with the U.S. and threatening to unravel the agreement after days of skirmishes in the street. Steve.
1: U.S. trade deficit balloons to widest since March 2025, article by Harriet Torrey. The U.S. trade deficit ballooned in May to its widest since March 2025 as the country imported more products like pharmaceuticals, vehicles, and semiconductors for the artificial intelligence boom, while American-made exports declined. The trade gap in goods and services widened by 42.2% in May from the prior month to a seasonally adjusted $77.6 billion, the Commerce Department said Tuesday. That marked the highest level since the deficit neared $133 billion in March last year, when companies were racing to import goods ahead of President Trump's new tariff rollouts. The deficit has been volatile since Trump's second term, with shifting tariff policies and a rebuke from the Supreme Court that limited his ability to impose broad duties on most foreign countries. On average, the deficit is still slightly smaller since he returned to office than it was in the same size period before then. Exports fell 3.2% in May, led by a large decline in sales of gold to overseas buyers. Big swings in international flows of the precious metal have added to volatility in trade data for months. Imports picked up, rising 3.3% on the month, aided by strong demand for goods related to the AI buildout, including semiconductors and computer accessories. Shipments of pharmaceutical products, cell phones, and vehicles from abroad also increased. Economists said May's increase in imports and decline in exports point to trade being a drag on gross domestic product growth in the second quarter. Year-to-date, the trade deficit was 40.6%, smaller through May than in the same period in 2025. George.
0: USDA pressures grocers on beef prices. Official called companies including Walmart and Kroger ahead of holiday. It's written by Patrick Thomas and Sarah Nassauer. Just days before July 4, an Agriculture Department official called some of the country's top grocers to raise a pressing topic, lower beef prices. Tate Bennett, Chief of Staff for USDA Secretary Brooke Rollins, spoke last week with grocers including Walmart, Kroger, and Albertsons, according to people familiar with the matter. She asked about their price for beef heading into the holiday weekend when demand for burgers on the grill is at its highest. During a USDA call with Walmart, the country's largest grocer, said that it already had plans to reduce prices on many items for the summer, including beef, said two of the people. Walmart implemented those plans on shelves June 29th and later readied a press release touting the price cuts. The USDA relayed Walmart's plans to the White House, and President Trump claimed victory Monday, posting on social media that Walmart would drop prices, quote, at my administration's request. Minutes later, Walmart published a press release saying it would drop prices on thousands of items to help customers. Ground beef, atop the list of products, would drop by 12%, the company said. Trump said in his post that other retailers should follow Walmart's lead. A White House spokesman said Walmart's move followed Trump administration efforts to cut regulatory red tape, slash taxes, and increase domestic food production. He said the White House stays in close contact with retailers, including making sure savings from cutting Biden-era environmental refrigerant rules go toward lowering prices for consumers. The USDA calls followed months of discussions between the Trump administration and grocers about lowering prices. The outreach effort shows how the Trump administration, facing Americans' frustration with higher prices in a midterm election year, is leaning on industries to lower costs for consumers, an unusual step for a Republican administration. Trump has separately told gasoline retailers to lower fuel prices, called for a cap on credit card interest rates, and requested pharmaceutical companies reduce drug costs. Many companies grappling with the affordability of goods from automobiles to prescription drugs and groceries have looked for ways to keep a lid on costs to appeal to cash-starved consumers and get ahead of rivals. Retailers and their suppliers also have been navigating their own higher costs arising from Trump's tariffs and more recently fuel prices driven higher by the Iran war. Supermarket operators Kroger and Stop and Shop owner Ahold, is that the right? Is it Ahold?
1: Ahold, yeah.
0: Ahold Delhaize, in recent months have touted price drops in their advertising. Other retailers have sought to lower prices to help grab market share from competitors, including Walmart, which has long emphasized lower prices as part of its marketing. Steve.
1: Florida cities are bracing for property tax cut. Article by Arian Campos Flores. Vincent Long, the administrator for Leon County in Florida, is in a race to slow the county's spending. So far, he has frozen hiring, cut travel, and other expenses, and begun a year-long analysis for commissioners on how to best restructure the county's finances and organizations. Leon County, which includes Tallahassee, has cast a closer eye on its coffers under a new measure to slash property taxes in the state. This is where things get strange. The measure isn't even law, yet. Florida residents will vote on the proposal in November. If it passes, it will dramatically reduce property taxes for many homeowners. The initiative could prove popular in a state where the cost of owning a home has spiraled. So city and county managers across the state are making their plans now for a massive drop in revenue. It's not a haircut. It's an amputation, Long said. You can't make a historic change to our primary revenue source without also making historic change to the very role and function of government. The proposal is spurring urgent responses from local governments faced with the prospect of plummeting tax revenue. Cities and counties are scrambling to prepare for a potential overhaul of how they pay for all sorts of services, from policing to pothole repairs. Local officials say the issue is dominating discussion in commissioners' meetings and budget workshops. Among the measures they have taken so far, freezing hiring and capital projects, planning possible service cuts, and floating proposals to increase other fees and taxes to offset the shortfall. In June, Florida's Republican-led legislature approved a proposed constituent amendment for the November ballot that had been promoted by GOP Governor Ron DeSantis. The amendment would expand the so-called homestead exemption, a reduction in the taxable value of a homeowner's primary residence, which typically results in a lower property tax payment. It would increase the exemption from the current $50,000 to $150,000 in 2027 and $250,000 in 2028, with additional adjustments thereafter for inflation. The measure, whose original version lawmakers revised to protect funding for schools, requires the backing of 60% of voters to pass. A recent poll pegged support among the state's voters at 64%. Supporters of the amendment, including DeSantis, argue that growing property tax collections have led to irresponsible spending by local governments. Opponents say the sharp reduction of property taxes would gut funding for key areas, including infrastructure, parks, and libraries. The Florida exemption would be the largest in the U.S., said Jared Walchuk, senior fellow at the Tax Foundation, which favors a tax system that is simple and transparent. In the 2027-28 fiscal year, the Florida changes would reduce property tax revenue in the state overall by nearly $5 billion, according to the Office of Economic and Demographic Research, a research arm of the legislature. That would increase to $8.8 billion in 2028 and 29, and $10.8 billion in 2030 and 31. The amounts would vary widely for individual counties, with a large one like Miami-Dade projected to lose $304 million in the first year, and a small one like Okeechobee expected to lose $3.7 million, according to an analysis by the Florida Association of Counties. Suburban counties with high proportions of homestead properties would face the sharpest exposure, and economically distressed small counties would be the least equipped to respond. In Hillsborough County, which includes Tampa, the chief financial administrator presented a report to county commissioners last month detailing the anticipated effects of the ballot measure. A lengthy list of possible responses, including eliminating or reducing county services such as parks and aging services, closing underused facilities, and increasing or adding new assessments such as a higher fuel tax. In Panama City, in the Florida Panhandle, Mayor Alan Branch sent a letter to other mayors in Bay County last month, suggesting they convene a summit to discuss how they might share equipment and services, such as fire patrol and public works fleet maintenance, thereby reducing costs. In Pensacola, Mayor D.C. Reeves said the city already is dealing with repercussions. Financial institutions have called city officials to ask how the city plans to repay bonds backed by property tax revenue. He said he is entering negotiations with the fire union on its next three-year agreement, but is uncertain how to proceed given that the city's revenue stream could change dramatically over that time. George.
0: Planned Montana luxury community divides residents. It's written by Jim Carlton. Lakeside, Montana. David Fetbeat, a third-generation Montanan, is looking forward to the opening of Territory 1889 Golf and Lake Club, a luxury gated community of 359 homes rising in this corner of Big Sky Country. They're going to contribute significant tax dollars toward our schools, our roads, and they're behind a gate, said Fetbeat, a 54-year-old real estate broker who is sipping Pinot Grigio at the dockside grill overlooking shimmering Flathead Lake. But April Risk, a fifth-generation Montanan, worries about the changes ahead. The 39-year-old house cleaner lives in one of the mobile home parks investors have yet to buy. She pays $950 a month and fears her home could be next. "I'm so pissed," Risk, a single mother, said from the stoop of her outside her trailer. Her five-year-old son, Zayden, played nearby as her Boston Terriers, Kylo and Dozer, eyed a stranger. "All of us families were being scooted out." Like much of the American West, Montana has become a magnet for city slickers chasing a better life or a vacation home. They come with equity and stock portfolios in a migration fueled by pop culture from the film A River Runs Through It to, more recently, Yellowstone. The influx is particularly visible in southwestern Montana, where wealthy arrivals from California and elsewhere have led locals to dub Bozeman, Bo's Angeles. Backlash grows, but growth is also transforming the more remote northwest corner. Flathead County, known for Glacier National Park and one of America's largest and cleanest natural freshwater lakes. Since 2000, Flathead County's population has grown 55% to 115,000 people with the pandemic-era bump. In unincorporated Lakeside, average home values have more than doubled to about $865,000 since 2018, according to Zillow. Lakeside's median household income stagnated at $77,000 in the 5 years ending in 2024, adjusted for inflation, according to the most recent census survey data. Backlash is rising against high-end projects that locals say are displacing them. Community activists, many citing water-related concerns, are challenging developments through planning boards and courts, slowing some projects but stopping few. In Lakeside, population 2,700, friction centers on Discovery Land Company, which won county approval last year to build Territory 1889 on some 1,700 acres. Along with hundreds of homes, the developer plans an 18-hole golf course and a marina on Aquamarine Flathead Lake. Bulldozers are already at work on the resort. Bruce Young, a descendant of homesteaders, sat on his porch overlooking Stoner Creek near the Territory 1889 site and shook his head as a mule deer wandered past. He fears the project will silt up the creek and Flathead Lake and destroy his fish and habitat. This is a battle for the soul of Montana, Young said. Arizona-based Discovery, founded by Stanford graduate Mike Meltman, has built more than 40 members-only communities worldwide. In Montana, its Yellowstone Club has counted Justin Timberlake, Bill Gates as members. At its Iron Horse development in Whitefish, also in Flathead County, a 7,928-square-foot home on 3.4 acres is listed for, wait for it, $10.9 million. Eric Payne, co-owner of a local design contracting firm, recalls protests when Discovery pitched Iron Horse but says the tone shifted. Iron Horse has put Whitefish on the map, said Payne, who spoke from his office overlooking tourist-flocked Central Avenue. Steve.
1: This article might be tongue-in-cheek, I'm not sure. Fiat's next move, a tiny EV for $14,000, by Ryan Felton. The storied Italian car brand Fiat is preparing to offer Americans an outside-the-box solution to rising new vehicle prices, with some notable concessions. Fiat, long the top-selling global brand of automaker Stellantis, said Tuesday that it has begun U.S. sales of a two-seat, fully electric compact car called Topolino, which translates to little mouse in Italian. It is indeed very little. The Topolino weighs a little more than 1,000 pounds, and at about 8 feet in length, the tiny vehicle is roughly as long as the former smart cars previously sold in the U.S. Drivers even have the option of jettisoning doors for a rope to enclose them, and a roll-up soft top if they choose. Unlike the smart car, you won't be seeing the Topolino on the highway. The microcar can max out at 25 miles an hour, putting it in competition with a class of low-speed vehicles and upscale golf carts sold in the U.S. that don't have to meet the crash-worthiness standards in place for typical passenger vehicles. The Topolino has no air conditioning system and is expected to drive up to 46 miles on a full charge. But Fiat thinks this is where it can find a niche. Even in a country where big pickups and SUVs rule the road, we don't do big cars. We don't do expensive cars. We don't do luxury cars. We don't do premium, said Olivier Francois, Fiat's chief executive, in an interview. We do small. Fiat is positioning the Topolino as an alternative option for a growing cohort of motorists considering a low-speed vehicle, such as a golf cart, for daily commuting. The brand notes that many golf cart owners buy those vehicles today for use outside of a course, suggesting there is a demand for additional options. With a price tag starting at $13,995 before fees, the Topolino, also the name of Mickey Mouse in Italian, represents the latest gambit from automakers looking to branch out and sell Americans on a smaller and more specialized type of vehicle. Slate Auto, a new Michigan startup, is set to begin production later this year on a $25,000 all-electric pickup truck that can be converted with a do-it-yourself kit into a five-seat sport utility vehicle. Next year, Ford Motor is also set to debut a small electric pickup truck starting at around $30,000. The Topolino will surely be a head-scratcher to some consumers, and Francois acknowledges there is a limited audience that might be receptive to the vehicle. He says Fiat has the flexibility to experiment in the U.S. thanks to its stature around the globe. Fiat's history dates back to the early 20th century. It returned to the U.S. market in 2011 following a nearly 30-year absence. The brand hasn't exactly taken off here, thanks in part to a historically small lineup of compact vehicles. It currently only sells an electric version of its 500 subcompact in the U.S. In 2025, Fiat represented far less than 1% of Stellantis' total sales in the U.S. But in countries like Brazil, for example, roughly 1 in 4 vehicles sold are Fiats, Francois said. Stellantis recently named Fiat one of the company's 4 key brands that, going forward, will receive 70% of the company's global product investment under a new business strategy. Rather than go bigger, Fiat is curious to see what Americans think of something much, much smaller like the Topolino. At about